0: 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Stories bring us together, and we hope the stories on the show will spark memories and thoughts that you can share with the people that you love. I'm your host, Sam Payne, and today we've got stories of little guys besting the big bad guys. The underdogs in these stories may not be able to out-wrestle or out-fight their opponents, but with a little persistence, they can outsmart them. And somehow, against all odds, they come out on top. Stories like these help us know we can come out on top, too, even though sometimes we feel like the little guy. Our first little guy is a little mouse that keeps its cool in the face of a hungry tiger. North Carolina storyteller Donna Washington tells us all about it in a folktale called The Tiger, the Man, and the Mouse. Here's Donna, recorded live in the Appleseed Studio.
1: So, this story is a compilation of tales from India, Africa, and the Mediterranean. And I didn't tell it for a really long time because I wasn't sure what it was about. And if you don't know what a story is about, you should not tell it. Somebody will know. And then you will be in trouble. Now, my daughter is very small for her age. She's always been very small for her age. And when she was in fourth grade, she had even skipped a year. So she was tiny. She looked like she was like five or something. And she's a really smart kid. She's just very, very small. And so she would say to me, by the time she was in fourth grade, tell me a story I've never heard before, which became harder and harder the longer I had her. And so this came up with this story, and I was like, this is a story I've never told you, but I'm not sure what it's about. She says, you tell me what it is, I'll tell you what it's about. I was like, ooh. Little Miss Fourth Grader, fine. And I told her, and she knew. So this is the story. How many of you know someone who's really, really nice, but not very smart all the time? Yeah. How many of you know someone who's really, really smart, they get mad, they do something stupid? Yeah. How many of you know someone who knows how to stay calm and figure it out? Yeah. At any given time, we could be any of those people. Sometimes we're so nice and we didn't think it all the way through. Sometimes we're so smart, get mad, do something stupid. And sometimes we just relax and we figure it out. The story's called The Tiger, the Man, and the Mouse. One morning, a Brahmin, which is a kind of teacher, was walking down the road when he heard a sound. He stopped. He looked around. He didn't see anything. He kept walking. He heard the sound again. He stopped. What is that? He came around a bend in the road. On the other side of the bend was a huge hill. At the bottom of the hill was a huge cage. At the bottom of the cage was a tiger. Now, it was a very skinny tiger. You could see all of its ribs. Its paws were up in the air. Its head was to one side. Its tongue was lolled out of its mouth. Ugh. It was a really skinny tiger, and every now and again, it would go, bruh! Now, in today's world, we do not put wild tigers in cages. They're endangered. But there is something they do that makes us want to cage them. They will eat you. Tigers are the only large wild mammal who thinks you taste good. Nobody else in the animal kingdom is looking for you. If you get attacked by a large wild animal, you did something wrong. I'm in Yellowstone National Park. Here's a 10,000-pound bison. I will take a selfie with it. You're about to get attacked by a 10,000-pound bison. Look, this says, do not swim crocodiles. I don't see any crocodiles. I'm going to go swimming. You are about to be attacked by a crocodile. Tigers will hunt you. Tiger was in the bottom of the cage. The Brahmin walked up to him and said, oh, you poor tiger. I am so sorry you're in that cage. The tiger said, then let me out. Whoa, I can't let you out. If I let you out, you'll eat me. No, I won't. Yes, you will. No, really, I will not. No, really, you will. You have to let me out. No, I don't. And the tiger began to do something that I'll bet some of you guys do. Please. How many of you have ever begged for something like that? The Brahmin said, I'm not going to let you out. There's nothing you could say that would make me let you out. And the tiger said, I will not eat you. I give you my word. As a tiger. And the Brahmin said, oh, that's good. Okay, I will let you out. And the Brahmin tiger jumped out of the cage, grabbed the Brahmin, threw him to the ground, sat on him, pinned him down, and raised up his paw. And the Brahmin said, "What are you doing?" And the tiger said, "What does it look like? I'm going to eat you. You said you would not eat me. I lied. You look delicious. I have a family. I don't care. I'm hungry." The tiger unsheathed his claws. "Shh." The Brahmin covered his eyes. And from the grass they heard a little voice that said, "Excuse me." They looked over, and there in the grass was a little mouse. The tiger said, "What?" And the mouse said, "How did you... What are you doing?" The tiger said, "What does it look like?" "I don't know. I don't know how you got in this weird position. What are you doing?" Tiger said, "Well, it's very obvious. The man was walking down the road. I was in the cage. He let me out, and now I'm going to eat him. You got it?" "No. But maybe if I would say it myself, I would understand what happened. So, the man was walking down the road." "Yes. And the tiger was... beast. I was not beside the cage. I was in it."
2: "Oh. I got it now. Watch this. Okay, so...
1: the man was walking down the road."
3: "Yes."
1: "And the tiger was..."
3: "I was not on the cage. I was in it."
2: "Oh. Okay, I got it now.
3: Do not say that the man was walking down the road again."
2: "Calm down, okay? I have to say this my way. I will never understand what happened. The man was walking down the road." "And the tiger was..." "Be
3: hell not behind the cage. I was in it. You are the dumbest mouse in the world."
1: The Brahmin said, "Excuse me, tiger, that is rude. You're not supposed to talk to people like that. I am a teacher. I will explain this to him. Can you just let me up?"
3: "Fine."
1: Tiger was so mad. He got off the Brahmin. The Brahmin sat up. He said, "Little mouse." The mouse said, "Uh-huh. I, the man, was walking down the road. Do you understand that?" "Uh-huh. The tiger was in the cage. Do you understand that?" "Okay. I opened the cage. Do you understand?" The mouse said, "That is the part of your story that doesn't make any sense. But I got it now, so watch this." The man's walking down the road. And tiger was...
3: "No! I was not under the cage. I was in it. You are never going to understand."
2: Oh, don't say I will never understand. That hurts my feelings. I know. I will understand if you show me."
3: "Fine." The tiger was so furious, he picked up the man and threw him down the road. The man was walking down the road.
2: "Okay, I got it.
3: And I was in this cage. I will show you."
1: And so the tiger got inside the cage.
3: "Now do you understand? The man was walking down the road. I was in this cage. He let me out. And now I'm going to eat him."
2: "Okay, don't be mad, okay?" "Okay, look. If the man was walking down the road and the tiger was in the cage, the tiger has good ears. He would hear the man walking down the road. He would jump out of the cage. He would chase the man. And the man will see him and run away over there. And the tiger catch him over there. And I say, tiger and man way over here and cage way over here, and that will make sense."
3: "That's not what I saw.
2: I saw tiger, man, and cage. It doesn't make any sense."
3: "The door was closed."
2: "Are you sure?"
3: "Yes! Could you? Fine, I will show you." He was so angry. He grabbed the cage door, he slammed it, and it locked. "Now do you understand? The man was walking down the road. I was in this cage. He let me out, and now I'm going to eat him. Do you understand?"
2: And the mouse said, "Yes. I understand that you are in the cage. And this time, you're going to stay in the cage." And the man and the mouse shook hands and went their separate ways. And I asked my daughter, "What is that story about?" And she said, "Mom, it's so obvious. Just because someone is smaller than you are or different from you doesn't mean they're not smarter than you." And that is the story of the tiger, the man, and the mouse.
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5: It's a pleasure to be with you today on The Apple Seed. A moment ago, you heard a story about a little mouse who triumphs over an enormous tiger. And you can probably remember times in your life when you felt like you were up against something impossible, but then the thing passed and you found yourself still standing. Well, while we're talking about impossible odds, and as an introduction to the story you're about to hear, I'll tell you a little story about America. In 1929, the stock market crashed, and America was plunged into a depression that echoed around the world and lasted for a long time. The Great Depression, they called it. Banks failed, businesses closed, millions of people lost their jobs, and the country was suddenly up against impossible odds. Everyone in America felt like an underdog. The government in those days, to help the country recover, created programs to give people jobs. People were hired to build dams and bridges and schools, all kinds of things. And one of those projects, designed to keep people working during the Depression, was called the Federal Writers Project. The Federal Writers Project took on the important job of collecting and writing down folklore. And Americans, underdogs against the impossible odds of the Depression, got to read all these folk tales about little guys who came out on top against the impossible odds of monsters or tigers or swamp critters and all kinds of other stuff. And the stories gave people hope. And one of the stories collected by the Federal Writers Project in the 1930s was called Wiley and the Hairy Man, about a kid who goes up against a kind of mountain monster and has to come out on top somehow. The story had probably been told for years and years before it was ever written down. And the version of the story you'll hear today is a wild and crazy ride from our friend Bobby Norfolk from St. Louis. It's a real hoot. But at the bottom of it all is a story about a little guy who has to figure out how to win against great big scary odds. Ever feel that way? Just about everyone has, from individuals to nations. The Great Depression is long gone, but little guys still remember and still see themselves in all kinds of stories of triumph over great odds. Here's Bobby Norfolk with Wiley and the Hairy Man.
6: Now, this story is about this little boy. His name is Wiley. I had to look that word up. What does it mean to be wily? It means to be cunning and smart. Well, Wiley had to be cunning and smart to out-trick something called the Hairy Man. When the story opens up, Wiley was this little boy. He stood about that tall. He didn't have big muscles yet, but his daddy looked like Dwayne Johnson. He had muscles on top of his muscles. But Wiley, he wasn't that big, a little skinny dude. And one day at breakfast, Mommy and Daddy and Wiley sat down to eat. Well, Daddy wasn't too hungry this morning, so Daddy only ate 50 pancakes, 2 packs of bacon, a dozen eggs, and a gallon of milk. Well, he wasn't that hungry. Mama had toast and tea. I'm on a low-cal breakfast this morning. Give me my probiotics. Wiley had half a piece of bacon, half a glass of milk, and he was done. Daddy stood up from the table. Boom! Daddy was a lumberjack, y'all. He wouldn't pick that axe up, popped on his shoulder, bam! Wiley, come here.
7: Yeah, Daddy.
6: Wiley,

0: I'm going to be going in the forest for 3 days chopping down trees with other lumberjacks. You need to take care of your mama and the house till I get back. You got that?
1: All right, Daddy, I will. And count on me.
0: All right, Wally, stand down. All right, I'm on it. Daddy left them out of the house, stay gone for 3 whole days. Wally was man of the house. Mama cleaned the table off. She put that garbage in the trash can. She put those dishes in the sink, turned on the hot water, whoosh, turned on the cold water, whoosh, put in the soap sud. Bubbles came up. She was old school. She didn't have one of the most fancy Whirlpool dishwashing machines, y'all can. Mm-hmm. Wally went and picked up his little bitty hatchet. He had a rock. His daddy taught him to sharpen the head of that hatchet like this.

0: Mama washing dishes. 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Yes, ma'am. You gonna chop down some trees too, son? Yes, ma'am. All right, Wiley. You need to be careful while you're out there in the woods. All right, Mommy. Be careful what? Be careful the hairy man. The what? The who? The hairy man.
1: Wiley put that hazmat rock down.
0: Mommy, what's the hairy man? She dried her hands off. Come here, boy. The hairy man's a big, tall monster that walks out in the woods. He's like Sasquatch, a Bigfoot, a Yeti. He stands 10 feet tall, got hair all over him. That's why they call him the hairy man. He's got blood red eyes, Wally. And when he looks at you with them big old red eyes, they go, boom, boom, boom. He has 3 long claws on each hand. He tips up on you with them claws like that, Wiley. He got a big old sack in his hand. He'd like to grab you with them claws and toss you into the hairy man's sack. Now, I want you to be careful of the hairy man, Wiley. Ooh, ooh. And 2 things I want you to remember, son. If you ever run up on the hairy man, I want you to call for your 2 dogs. The hairy man hates dogs. He hates dogs. Call for your 2 dogs. Another thing, son, you got to trick that hairy man 3 times. If you trick him 3 times, he won't ever bother you anymore. Wiley took all that into account. All right, Mommy. I'll be careful of the hairy man.
1: He took that hatchet, popped it on his shoulder, and went out in the woods. Tried to get his courage up. Not afraid of no hairy man. I'll knock him out if I see him. That's right. My name is Wiley, not Smiley. He was just looking behind every tree just in case. He walked for about 20 minutes into the woods. He came up on a tiny maple tree about that big around. A maple tree. Wow, that looks like a good tree to chop down. He got his hands together the way his daddy taught him. He started chopping. Chick-a-boom. Chick-a-boom. 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As Wiley was chopping on that tree, he looked down on the ground, and Wiley saw a shot. Behind him. Then he heard that noise behind his back and went, boom, boom, boom. He said, uh-oh. Don't tell me that's the...
0: It was the hairy man.
1: He saw a big old tree. He went to the top. That tree started bending like that. Oh, the hairy man took that big old sack, came to the bottom of that tree. Boom. Hello, Wiley.
0: Hello, hairy man.
1: Hey, Wiley, you know what I have in my sack?
2: No, sir, I sure don't. Nothing yet.
1: Come here, let's talk.
0: Wiley said, I don't think so. That would be a bad idea, hairy man.
1: Wiley, whackety whack, get into my sack.
0: Whackety whack, no, I'm not.
1: Boy! Are you disrespecting me?
0: I guess I am. I'm not coming down this tree, getting into that sack, hairy man.
2: He saw Wiley's hatchet.
1: Look what I found on the ground. Now I'm chopping your tree down. He started chopping on that tree, y'all. He went, chicka-boom, chicka-boom, chicka-boom. That tree said, crack.
0: Wiley said, uh-oh.
1: Crack, whoa, Nelly. The tree started bending over. He remembered them dogs back at home. His dogs heard him. Wiley in trouble. Hermit said, Wiley, what is that? Those are my 2 dogs. I hate dogs, boy. I know. I'll be back for you later. The hairy man ran off in the woods. Boom, boom, boom, boom, boom. The dogs came. While they came down. Oh, man, I'm glad you guys arrived. Sit, roar, good dog. Sit, roar, good dog. Wiley went home and told his mama what happened. She listened to him.
2: Oh, Wiley, that was a close one.
0: Mom, you telling me I was there?
1: Of course you were. Then he started looking in the refrigerator for a snack, you all.
0: Mama said, Wiley? Yes, ma'am. All you gotta do is chicken 2 more times.
2: Mama, I didn't want chicken the first time. I gotta trick him 2 more?
0: Yes, boy. You have to trick him 2 more times. We had this math lesson before. How many times have you tricked him so far?
2: 1.
0: How many more times you got?
2: 2. And what is that total? 3. Oh, man.
1: You know what, boy? The doll's trick won't work anymore. You know what? Next time, come here, come here. Try this out. She whispered in his ear.
3: All right, Mama, I remember that.
1: That next day, off in the forest he went, had that Hudson on his shoulder, trying to get his courage back. Not afraid of no hairy man. I'll knock him out if I see him. My name is Wiley, not Smiley.
3: He was still looking behind every tree, walking very gingerly.
1: And then he came up on a tiny oak tree about that big around, y'all. I'm chopping this one down. Got his chopper stands together. He started, chicka-boom, chicka-boom. Chicka-boom, chicka-boom, chicka-boom, chicka-boom, boom, chicka-boom, chicka-boom, boom, boom, boom, chicka-boom, chicka-boom, chicka-boom, boom, chicka-boom, chicka-boom, boom, boom. But as Wiley was chopping on that tree, he looked down, and he saw that come behind him very slowly. And then he heard that noise behind his back. It went boom, boom, boom.
2: He said, oh, no, not again.
3: He turned around.
2: It was the hairy man.
1: And up a tree he went. And the tree started bending back and forth. And the hairy man took that big old sack and came to the bottom of that tree. Boom, boom, boom. Hello, Wally.
2: Hello, hairy man.
1: Hey, Wally, what are you doing in that tree?
2: Just hanging around.
1: Come here. I don't think so. I'm not coming down this tree getting to that sack. Wally, rackety whack, get into my sack. Rackety whack, no, I'm not. Boy! You disrespecting me again? Yep.
3: Hey, look what I found on the ground. Now I'm chopping your tree down.
1: And he started chopping on Wiley's tree, y'all. Chicka-boom, chicka-boom, chicka-boom, chicka-boom, chicka-boom. That tree said, crack!
2: Wiley said, oh, no, not again.
1: Crack!
2: And just before that tree cracked over and hit the ground, he remembered that secret his mama told him in his ear.
1: Ooh, ooh, ooh, hairy man,
2: what?
1: I heard you know more magic than anybody in this whole county.
3: Yeah, boy, I know more magic than anybody in the whole state.
1: You're right. I bet you can't change yourself into something big and tall, like a giraffe. Nothing to it, boy. Boom! And a puff of smoke. The hairy man changed into a long-necked giraffe, y'all. He started nibbling on the leaves in the trees while they came down the tree a little bit. Anybody can change into a long-necked giraffe, hairy man. I bet you can't change yourself into something smaller, like an alligator. Nothing to it, Wiley. Boom! He changed her green long-tailed alligator running across the ground while they descended the tree some more. Anybody can change into no green long-tailed alligator, hairy man. I bet you can change yourself into something smaller, like a squirrel. Nothing to it, boy. Kaboom! He changed to a bushy-tailed squirrel, but right then, while he jumped out of the tree, he grabbed the squirrel by his tail and threw it in the hairy man's hat. Pow! Get in there! He tied it up. He ran out to the river. He took that sack down to the river. He said, whoosh, whoosh, whoosh, whoosh, splash out.
2: I got rid of the hairy man. Didn't take me 3 times like my mama said. Took me 2.
1: He was so proud of himself. He said, "We wait till I tell my mama I got rid of the hairy man in 2 times. He was halfway back home, and he looked down on the ground, and there was a shooting behind him. You heard that noise one more time behind his back, y'all. Kaboom. Boom. Boom.
2: He said, "Oh, no.
3: Don't tell me that's the..."
2: It was the hairy man again. Hairy man. Hairy man. How'd you get out of that sack?
1: Nothing to it, boy. I changed into the wind, and I blew out of the sack.
3: Whoa.
1: Wait a minute. You changed into the wind and blew out the sack? I told you, boy, I know big magic. I know magic, too.
3: You do?
1: Mm-hmm. I went to Hogwarts. I can disappear.
3: You mean apparate?
1: Yep.
3: Let me see.
1: Okay, here we go.
0: Hey, boy, come back here. Why was running? Boogity, boogity, boogity, boogity, boogity, boogity, boogity, boogity. Hey, boy. Hey, man was losing ground. He ran home. Yeah, mama, mama, mama. What, boy? I tricked the hairy man just like you said. I made him change into a bushy-tailed squirrel. I threw the squirrel in the sack. I threw the sack at the river. He changed into the wind, mama, and blew out the sack. And now he's coming after me. Boy, why you bring him back to my house?
1: Mom was thinking while he was talking about, Mama, he's coming. Calm down. Yes, ma'am.
0: I'm trying to stay calm. It won't be long, Mama.
1: I got an idea, boy. There was a one-day-old baby pig just born yesterday.
0: I know. Go get him.
1: He ran to the barn, came back with that one-day-old baby pig. Oink, oink, oink, oink. Here it is, Mommy. Good. Take the pig, put him in your bed. Excuse me. Put the baby pig in my bed? That's what I said, boy. Put him in your bed. Mama, my dog,
0: boy, go.
1: He put the pig in the bed, covering him up. Don't you mess my bed up, old nasty pig. Put no nasty pigs in my bed. My dog can't.
0: Good boy, quiet. All right, quiet.
1: Harry man came to the door. Boom, boom. He knocked on the door. Bam, bam, bam. Mama went to the door.
0: Well, hello, hairy man. Never mind, hello, woman. I'm not selling Girl Scout cookies. Now, you let me in this house.
1: Hairy man, you better chill.
3: All right, I'm good.
1: What are we going to do about this situation with that boy? I'll make a deal with you. If I give you my youngest one, do you promise never to come back and bother us anymore?
3: I like that deal. Give me your youngest one. I won't ever bother you again. The hairy man always keeps his promises, lady.
1: Good. Step on the house. She opened the door the rest of the way, y'all. Hairy man came in. He bumped his head on the ceiling. Bam! Out. Where your youngest one at? In that bedroom right over there. He went in the door. Stepped in. Bam! Ouch! She get that ceiling raised, woman.
3: Then you saw something moving under the cover.
0: All right, little boy, it's time to go. That pig said, oink, oink. Ah!
1: Woman, I thought that was an ugly baby. That's a pig.
0: I know it. We had a deal. I wanted your youngest one, she said.
1: That's my youngest pig. You didn't say the youngest. What, hairy man?
0: I've been tricked three times. I hate when that happens. He grabbed that pig out of that bed, popped him under the door.
3: Gonna make a rib tip sandwich tonight.
1: He knocked down two trees in the front yard. Kabam, kaboom, and he disappeared into the high woods of the forest. But you know what? The hairy man actually kept his promise, y'all, because he never came back to bother Wally and his family ever again. And that's the end of that.
4: That was Bobby Norfolk with Wiley and the Hairy Man. Bobby is such a crazy storyteller, and we captured him not only in an audio recording that you just heard, but also in a video recording, too, that you can find on the Appleseed YouTube channel. It's one you won't want to miss. Have you ever been up against a person or a task where it seemed impossible to succeed? How did you find the hope to keep trying? Did you have to apply some wily maneuvers to avoid defeat? Did you have to think like the little mouse in Donna Washington's story? I bet you've got some stories, and we hope you'll share them with the people you love. In fact, we hope you'll share them with us. 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We might even share them on the show. 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We want to thank Donna Washington and Bobby Norfolk for their tales today. You've listened to their stories. Now it's time to share some of your own. The Appleseed is produced by me, Sam Payne, Wendy Folsom, Brian Tanner, and Kira Van Dam. 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

0: And so, in conclusion, if I am promoted to tour fleet manager, I will work tirelessly to make Compass Rose Boat Tours the number one tour boat touring company. Oh, I'm tripping over my words so much. I sound so stupid.
1: Just calm down, Mom. Try it again.
0: I don't have time, Jack. My job interview is supposed to start any minute. How was the rest of it?
1: The presentation was good, but you already know that I think this promotion is a terrible idea.
0: Jack, come on.
1: I don't want to have to move. I just made the JV sailing team. Do you know how rare that is for an incoming freshman?
0: You'll still be able to go sailing. In fact, we'd be moving a lot closer to the ocean.
1: But I won't be able to go on the sailing tours with you anymore. You'll be stuck in the office.
0: I will miss sailing with you. But I feel so stuck doing the same old tours all the time. This is my chance to try something new.
1: What about my chance? That new school doesn't even have a sailing team.
0: You could always find a new hobby. I hear Dungeons and Dragons is really big right now.
1: I don't want a new hobby. I love sailing. Why can't things just stay the same?
0: Jack, I gotta stay focused for the interview. You could go look around the office. They have a bunch of cool sailing antiques.
1: Fine. Huh. This ship in a bottle is actually pretty cool.
0: Mm-hmm.
1: It's got a little plaque. It says, "A replica of Mana, the ship of Captain Nathaniel Grimm, King of Pirates." King of Pirates? Mom, have you ever heard of this Grimm guy?
0: What was that?
1: Oh, there's a book with it, too. Captain Grimm's Log, 1682 to 1690. Oh, shoot, a page fell out. Uh-oh, it's ripped in half. I didn't do it!
0: Wait, what didn't you do?
2: Mary, we're ready for you now. Come on in.
0: Oh, thank you, Mr. Jones. Wish me luck, Jack.
1: Hey, Mom, it's like a poem, but the top part is ripped off. Is that an S? Shall pass? Huh. Fear not the storm nor the unknown's cry. Sail to the eye and be free to fly. What does that mean? Mom? Oh, guess she went in. Wait a sec. There's another ripped piece of paper in the bottle. Wonder if it's the other half of the poem. Ugh, this cork is really stuck. What the? Where am I?
3: Well, we've got a new one. Ann, get up here now.
1: Is this a pirate ship?
3: Hurry up, Ann.
4: Coming, Captain.
1: How did I get here?
3: Enough of your daft questions, boy. Ah, Ann, there you are.
4: Yes, Captain Grimm?
1: Captain Grimm? The Captain Grimm?
3: What took you so long?
4: Sorry, Captain. A bit of morning sickness, and I couldn't make it to the side of the ship in time.
3: Say no more. Have this fledgling swab the deck.
4: Yes, Captain. Come quick, kid. Welcome aboard, kid. I be Anne, first mate.
1: You are the first mate?
4: You got a problem with that?
1: No, it's just...
4: It's just what?
1: You seem to be a little...
4: Yeah? What? Say it.
1: Like, super duper pregnant?
4: What of it?
1: Don't you need to... Lie down.
4: I can handle myself, thank you very much. They don't choose no damsel in distress to be first mate of a cursed pirate ship.
1: Cursed pirate ship? What's going on?
4: Oh, here we go again. Every new arrival.
1: Last thing I remember was being in my mom's office and opening...
4: A ship in a bottle?
1: Yeah. How did you know?
4: Happened to all of us here on the good ship, Mana. Here, take this mop.
1: Wait, this ship is Mana? We're on the ship, in the bottle.
4: Now ye be catching on. More than 300 years ago, Captain Grimm stole the sacred white pearl of Tortuga. For his blasphemy, he was cursed to sail the waters within this bottle forever.
1: And now we're cursed too.
4: Aye. Captain Grimm be the only real pirate here. The rest of us just found the bottle, same as you.
1: Wait, so you guys aren't actually pirates?
4: Not really, no. In fact, I was a simple bookkeeper eagerly awaiting my first child before I got trapped in here.
1: So, why do you talk like a pirate?
4: I figure if you're living like a pirate, ye might as well act like one.
1: So there's really no way out?
4: We're like the ancient Israelites, endlessly circling with no port to find.
1: Sounds pretty epic. Sailing all the time is all I've ever wanted.
4: You wouldn't think that if you'd been pregnant for 1,142 months and 2 weeks and 6 days. But who's counting?
1: You've been here that long? When is the baby due?
4: Probably never. Time passes in the outside world, but nothing ever changes for us from the moment we enter the bottle.
1: Maybe that doesn't sound so great after all.
4: Ha! I haven't even told you the worst part.
1: The worst part?
4: Here, look through this spyglass. Look, right there, just over the horizon.
1: Whoa, it's a hurricane.
4: That storm's been raging since the day the cabin arrived. Keeps us on our toes. If we ever drift off course, it'll rip this ship apart.
1: There's gotta be a way out.
4: For 100 years, I've sailed every inch of this bottle, and I'll tell ye, there's no such luck.
1: Every inch? Really?
4: Well, except the hurricane, of course.
1: Into the storm? Wait a second. Sail to the eye and be free to fly.
4: Did ye just recite poetry? You're not one of those theater types, are ye?
1: No. I found an old paper with the bottle. Look.
4: Let me see that. Fear not the storm, nor the unknown's cry. Sail to the eye and be free to fly. We've got to show this to Captain Grimm at once. Hurry! Oh, Captain, we found...
3: She's gonna be sick again. Boy, grab your mop!
4: No, it's not that. But, Captain, it's the curse.
3: The curse? What about it?
4: Can you read it to me?
3: I don't need to read it. Those words ring in my ears every day. Trapped on tides with skies of glass. No port to find, no time.
1: Shall pass.
3: How did you know that, boy?
4: Captain, look. The boy has the missing half of the poem.
3: Give me that.
4: Sail to the eye. The eye of the storm must be the way out.
3: You want to sail into a hurricane? That's lunacy.
1: That's a risk we'll have to take.
3: So you're the captain now.
1: No, I'm just saying everyone here wants to go home.
3: So you've turned the crew against me.
4: Captain, I think Jack just means...
3: I won't have a mutiny on my ship. And take him to the brig and lock him up.
1: No.
4: Aye, aye, Captain. Come on, Jack.
3: Everyone get back to work, or I'll put you in the brig with them.
1: The brig? I didn't even do anything.
4: Could have gone a lot worse. You'd be lucky Captain didn't make you walk the plank.
1: You can't do this, Anne. We have to do something.
4: I know, Jack, but we can't pilot a ship. In 100 years, I've never seen Captain Grimm let anyone even get close to the wheel.
1: If you can get me to the wheel... I can sail the ship.
4: You think you can pilot a pirate ship?
1: My mom sometimes let me take the wheel when she took me on her boat tours. A schooner is obviously different than a big old pirate ship, but it's the same basic idea.
4: Ye be suggesting a mutiny. It could be dangerous.
1: It's our only chance of getting home, but we need to organize the crew.
4: If ye be certain ye can pilot the ship, then I'll handle the crew. Bart, Johnson, James, I've got a job for you.
3: Back already, Anne. I hope you've dealt with that boy.
4: Aye, Captain.
3: Anne? What's wrong?
4: I think the baby's coming.
3: The baby? That's impossible.
4: Come and help me.
3: Very well. What do I do?
5: Now!
3: What? Traitors!
1: Quick, bring me some rope.
3: Stop them! Somebody stop them!
4: Quick, tie him to the mast!
1: There. All tied up with nowhere to go.
3: I knew it. You turned them against me.
4: Jack, help me up.
1: Of course.
4: How was me play acting?
1: Perfect. You might be one of those theater types after all.
4: Har, har. Now quit your yakking and take the wheel.
1: Yes, ma'am.
3: No, you'll regret this.
1: Right then. Put out the mainsails and prepare for rough waters ahead. We'll be arriving at the storm within the hour. Final checks. Batten down the hatches and ease up on the sails. Brace yourselves.
3: This is your last chance, boy. If you turn around now, I may even spare your life.
1: Never. We're getting out of this bottle.
4: Jack, we've been taking in a lot of water.
1: We've just got to make it to the eye of the storm.
4: I'm not sure we'll get that far.
3: This mutiny was doomed from the start.
1: Throw the cannons overboard. Get rid of any dead weight.
4: Aye, aye. Loose the cannons. Toss them in the drink.
3: I told you this is mad.
1: We can make it out. We have to.
3: The only thing waiting for us out there is pain and suffering.
1: What are you so afraid of?
3: I've done terrible things. If they find me, I'll face a fate worse than this bottle.
1: If who finds you? No one's looking for you.
3: Rubbish! There was a price on my head from New Providence to the Mughal Empire!
1: I've never heard of the Mughal Empire, and before today, I've never heard of you.
3: That's impossible!
1: The world has changed a lot.
3: Then there's no place for a pirate.
1: You don't have to be a pirate anymore. You can change.
4: Lightning hit the main mast!
1: Crack the top mast in half. That giant beam is going to fall.
3: Everyone, take cover!
1: We're gonna knock out the whole crew. We have to throw it overboard.
3: Untie me!
4: No way! Everyone stop running! We have to work together to stop the beam!
3: Let me help! I don't want any more blood on my hands!
1: And cut the captain free.
4: What?
1: I need all the help we can get.
4: I hope you're right about this. There, you're free.
1: Captain, come with me. And stay here and take the wheel.
4: I can't steer the boat.
1: Someone has to. Just hold it steady.
4: Fine. I'll take the wheel.
3: Let's go. Johnson, Bart, Roberts, stop running around and help us.
1: Everyone, race to catch the top mast. Here it comes. Grab it now. We got it. Hold on tight.
3: Now, we'll lift it overboard.
1: On my count. 1, 2, 3, heave!
3: Good work, lads! Now back to the ropes! We're not out of the storm yet!
1: Come on, Captain! To the wheel! And we did it!
4: I saw! Now take the wheel!
1: Right! Look! We're almost to the eye of the storm!
4: I see it! Just over the starboard side! Turn!
3: It's too tight! We can't turn fast enough!
1: And gather the crew on the starboard side. The extra weight will make us turn.
4: All right. Everyone to the starboard side! Now!
3: It's working! We're turning!
1: But not fast enough. Captain, help me turn the wheel.
3: I've got it. Now, turn it together! Come on!
1: We're gonna make it!
4: We made it! The eye of the storm!
1: What now? Look up!
4: Incredible! The eye of the storm is the neck of the bottle!
5: The way out.
4: Well, what happens now?
3: Something new! And
1: we're being pulled up!
4: Everyone, hold on!
1: We're going home! We made it.
5: A new world.
4: 3 cheers for Jack! Hip, hip!
6: Hooray!
4: Hip, hip!
6: Hooray!
4: Hip, hip!
6: Hooray!
2: Thank you again, Mary. We'll be in touch.
0: Thank you, Mr. Jones. I'll let you know my decision by the end of the week.
1: Mom!
0: Jack! You're all wet? And who are all these people? Are they dressed as pirates?
4: No, ma'am, we be.
1: I'll explain later, but Mom, I get it now.
0: Get it? What are you talking about?
1: If you're feeling stuck, you should take the promotion.
0: Oh, Jack, are you sure? It'll be a big change.
1: I'll manage. I can find some way to keep sailing at my new school.
0: Amazing. Okay, I'll let them know. Mr. Jones, I accept the promotion.
2: Terrific. Your first job will be to hire a brand new crew.
1: I think I can help with that.
4: Oh!
3: Anne! Are you okay?
4: The baby's coming!
3: Are you trying to fool me again?
4: No!
3: The baby's really coming?
4: Yes! Hallelujah!
0: Hey, everybody! Everybody, hi! Congratulations, Captain Grimm! In just 3 months, your new pirate tour has become the agency's most popular attraction!
3: Thank you, Mary. But you didn't have to throw a whole party just for me.
0: Actually, it's not just for you.
4: I hope I'm not too late.
0: And you made it!
4: I didn't want to miss the captain's party. And since you've all been waiting 100 years for her arrival, I wanted everyone to meet little Jacqueline.
0: Jacqueline? Jack? Did you name her after Jack?
4: Of course. Without Jack, we wouldn't be here.
3: She's right. Speaking of, where is the young lad?
0: He should be here soon. He managed to start a sailing club at his new school. Today was their first meeting, and...
1: Sorry I'm late.
0: Right on time. How was the meeting?
1: So good. We've got so many people that are eager to get out on the water, and I'll be their captain.
3: I'm sure you'll make a fine leader for them. Soon enough, you may take over as my new first mate, since mine quit on me.
4: Sorry, Cap'n. I've spent enough time on the seas. It's time I went back to being a bookkeeper.
0: I'm keeping a bookkeeper job open for you whenever you're ready, Anne.
3: Bookkeeper? Can't fool me, Anne. The fact that you've kept your pirate accent means you'll be back on my ship someday.
4: By that time, you'll have a right proper first mate in Jack.
3: He's welcome aboard my ship whenever. Say, Jack, why don't you come aboard this weekend?
1: Aye, aye, Captain. Hopefully the weather is calmer this time.
7: Hi, my name is Brigham Kerr. I play Jack in Bottled Up. I love pirate stories. The idea of being on a pirate ship with a crew and, like, be able to go find treasure or go shoot cannons or whatever just is so fun to me. I just love it so much.
1: If you can get me to the wheel, I can sail the ship.
4: You think you can pilot a pirate ship?
7: This whole story of Bottle Up, it made me think about how sometimes we resist change because we're afraid of what we might lose. But we realize there's always good things that come from change.
8: The world has changed a lot.
3: And there's no place for a pirate.
8: You don't have to be a pirate anymore. You can change.
7: Jack learns that it's okay to move forward because change can bring opportunities and it can bring growth to his character. And then he realized, wait, I can make my own club. I can be a leader because he was a leader when he was in the bottle.
0: How was the meeting?
1: So good. We've got so many people that are eager to get out on the water, and I'll be their captain.
7: I had a really, really fun time recording this, and I hope that you guys really enjoy it.
9: Thanks to Brigham. We loved hearing from him, and we love hearing from you. Now, we got this comment about the Meowgic Lamp. Remember that episode of Kaboom?
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16: BBC News with Govinda Gill. Israeli passengers on a flight from Dubai have described how they overpowered the co-pilot after he stabbed the pilot and apparently tried to crash the plane. Two aircrew who were on board took control and made an emergency landing in Saudi Arabia. John Donison reports from Ben Gurion Airport.
17: Celebration at Tel Aviv Airport this evening after the 100 or so Israeli passengers who were on board arrived safely back home after what must have been a terrifying ordeal. Much is still unclear, but this appears to have been an attempted hijacking by a pilot. It's reported in the cockpit he got into a fight with the other pilot and one of them was stabbed. And then some on board apparently managed to break into the cockpit, tackle the pilot and pin him down.
16: New data shows Switzerland's glaciers have suffered a near-record loss of ice this year after intense summer heat waves led to unusually rapid melting. The figures from the Glacier Monitoring Switzerland group reveal the country's glaciers have lost 5.5% of their ice in the last 12 months alone. Matthias Haas is the director.
18: The glaciers this year, they have lost enormous quantities of ice. It was a very dry winter with too little snow. This means that the protective layer for the ice was limited and disappeared early in the season. And then we had these heat waves extending from May to September with record temperatures.
16: The British Prime Minister, Andy Burnham, has said the governing Labour Party's manifesto at the next general election could include a promise of a new referendum on Britain's membership of the European Union. A decade after the vote to leave the bloc, he told the BBC the UK needed to consider the options for its relationship with the EU and the current deal isn't good enough. The US Defence Secretary Pete Hegseth says he's fired 10% of generals and admirals across the forces and has done away with a further 10% of top posts. He was addressing troops at the Quantico military base in Virginia. Democratic lawmakers have raised concerns about the potential politicisation of the traditionally neutral US military. Here's Tom Bateman.
19: This speech was clearly meant to signal a characteristic no-nonsense kind of belligerence as well as defiance from a defence secretary whose leadership of the Pentagon has come under increasing scrutiny this year. Pete Hegseth said he had returned lethality to the military in place of woke culture, diversity programs and a stifling bureaucracy. He said Americans now wanted to serve led by strong patriots, not weak weirdos. Roughly one in five generals and admirals have gone under Mr. Hegseth's leadership, he said. He acknowledged the press called this a purge, but said he called it long overdue accountability.
16: World News from the BBC.
9: Welcome to an hour of storytelling on BYU Radio. I'm your host, Sam Payne, and today we're excited to bring you another adventure featuring our favorite amateur sleuth, Quentin Manning, Detective for Justice. What will Quentin and sidekick Sam Turnquist do this time? Here's part one of The Case of the Rash of Robbings, brought to you by the Kaboom Podcast. It's time for Kaboom. Thanks for joining us for another chapter in the exciting summer series, Quentin Manning, Detective for Justice.
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9: Here we go.
15: The name is Manning. Quentin Manning, Detective for Justice. If you've gotten this far, you're probably aware of some of the cases I've encountered, including deflated tires, crashed computers, and strange smells. But the case we were about to encounter was the most layered, complicated case we had yet faced. It all started one day when I was delivering a form to the office for Mrs. Turbot.
20: You can just put those request forms right there with the others, Quentin.
15: Hey, this is another request for a paperclip dispenser. That's what Mrs. Turbot wants.
21: Excuse me, Mrs. Furble. Have you seen my paperclip dispenser?
20: Why, no, Mr. Clacker.
21: Also, have you seen my computer mouse?
20: No, I haven't.
21: Get Mrs. Zetabyte down here right away. I need one if I'm going to do these reports.
15: I hope everyone finds everything, especially the paperclip dispensers. Have a nice day, Mrs. Furble.
22: Quentin, Chief, any mysteries?
15: Funny you should ask. Things seem to be missing. Mrs. Turbot asked me to request a new paperclip dispenser. Others are missing theirs. And Mr. Clacker can't find his computer mouse.
22: And Ms. Matisse is really upset that someone took her favorite paintbrush.
15: Sam, I think we've got a case. It sounds like rampant petty larceny.
22: Is that a disease?
15: No, it's theft. Someone is stealing things.
22: Here you go again with unnecessary words. My grandmother says in practicing writing, one should omit needless words. And that is true for speaking, which we are doing. And Chief, it doesn't make sense that one person would be stealing all that stuff. I mean, how many paperclip dispensers do you need?
15: Perhaps they're just stealing for the joy of stealing.
22: Who enjoys stealing paperclip dispensers?
15: I think you know whom.
22: Who?
15: Whom? You know whom.
22: I do?
15: You do.
22: Maybe you should tell me, because I think I just forgot.
15: The Burmics!
22: I don't think so.
15: I'm sure of it.
22: I don't know, Chief. I heard the Burmics are already in trouble for hanging rolls of toilet paper out of the science class windows. And if they get caught doing anything else, Mr. Clacker, vice principal in charge of discipline, will give them detention for life.
15: Sam, you can't have detention for life.
22: You can if Mr. Clacker, vice principal in charge of discipline, catches you. He has tremendous reach and power.
15: The Burmics love to sow the seeds of social discord.
22: I don't know what that means, but I think they just do stuff to do it.
23: Hey, you guys.
22: Hi, Sydney.
23: Hi. Hello, Quentin.
15: Hello, Sydney.
22: What are you doing with a toilet plunger?
23: My mom asked me to go get this and bring it to her. It was in the girls' bathroom in the science wing. She can't find her other one.
15: Someone stolen the school's plunger?
23: She probably just misplaced it. No one would steal a toilet plunger.
15: Maybe simply to sow the seeds of social discord.
23: What are you talking about?
22: He means doing stuff just to do it.
15: Someone seems to be pilfering things all over the school.
23: Like what?
15: Paperclip dispensers.
23: Okay, that's ridiculous.
15: Mr. Clacker's mouse.
23: That's more ridiculous.
15: What about Ms. Matisse's favorite paintbrush?
23: This isn't striking me as a major crime wave. I gotta go. Mom's waiting, and she has a lot to do before the dance on Friday night.
15: What dance?
23: You know, the dance.
15: What dance?
22: The big all-school dance. Everybody's going. I might even go. Not to dance, but because I understand they will be serving interesting appetizers.
23: Good luck with your crime wave. I'll see you guys later.
22: Gee, Chief, I would think you would want to go to the dance.
15: It doesn't seem very important to me.
22: After all, Dolly is one of the organizers.
15: Wait. Dolores Crupler is gonna be there?
22: Uh-oh. I shouldn't have mentioned that.
15: Would you happen to know if Dolores is going to the dance with anyone?
22: You want to take her to the dance?
15: Well, not take her, but I could meet her there. And while I wouldn't monopolize all her time, especially since she is the
20: prom queen.
22: I didn't call her the prom queen. She's one of the organizers.
2: She'll be very busy, but I would be happy to escort her in her quiet moments or perhaps just share a dance or two.
22: That's what you want?
2: Just as important, attending the dance might give us a chance of investigating the rash of robbing sweeping the school.
22: I thought you said you were sure it was the Burmix.
2: I did. And just maybe the Burmix will be going to the dance. And just maybe they will be looking for something to steal during the dance while no one is looking. And just maybe we can catch them red-handed, finally, for good!
22: While you're dancing with Dolly?
2: Dolores. I'll just ask Dolores Krepler if she has an escort.
22: Okay, Chief. But I think you shouldn't use that word. Just ask her if she wants to dance.
2: I'm sure she'll appreciate a formal invitation.
22: I don't get it, but okay.
2: I ignored my assistant's protests. While Sam is faithful and responsive, he lacks a certain sensitivity to matters of the heart. But we would soon make progress concerning the rash of robbings. The next day, before school began, Sam and I came upon some very incriminating evidence. I'll see you in English, Sam. Keep your eyes peeled for evidence. Anything suspicious. Pay attention when anyone says they've had something taken from them.
22: Quentin, look over there. It's the Burmix, coming out of Mrs. Plum's storage closet.
2: Please listen while I... Wait, look! It's the Burmix, coming out of Mrs. Plum's storage closet!
22: I said that.
2: They're carrying a suspicious bag. Let's go investigate. Come on!
22: Right, Chief.
2: Jimmy, Timmy, wait! Stop right there!
3: What?
5: Yeah, what?
2: What are you guys doing?
3: Nothing.
5: Right, nothing.
3: N-O-T-H-I-N-G.
2: What were you doing in the storage closet? And exactly what do you have in that bag?
3: Nothing important.
5: At all.
2: If you don't mind, I'd like to take a look in the bag.
3: Okay.
2: Let me just see.
22: A box of chicken nuggets?
2: Why do you have chicken nuggets?
3: In case we get hungry.
5: Then we'd have a snack.
22: You guys can't eat raw chicken nuggets.
3: Yes, we can.
5: These are pre-cooked.
22: Wow, I didn't know you could do that.
2: One more question. What were you doing in the closet?
3: Nothing.
5: We went in there.
3: By mistake.
5: Gotta go.
3: Bye.
2: I don't believe their story. Let's just take a peek in the closet. Look over here. A chicken nugget. Why would they leave a chicken nugget on the floor?
22: Maybe they dropped one when they came in here to eat them, so nobody else would see them and ask for one, like me.
2: Something strange is going on here. I suspected the Burmix were behind the rash of robbings. But what did chicken nuggets have to do with it? In the meantime, that day at lunch, I had an unfortunate social interaction in the lunchroom. Look, Sam, it's Dolores Krepler.
22: Honest, Chief, I think you should think about something else. She's not what you think.
2: I have to ask her about the dance. I'll be back in a minute.
22: Okay, I'll finish your French fries.
2: Excuse me, Dolores. Dolores, wait a minute.
6: What?
2: Hi. Hello.
6: Do I know you?
2: Let me introduce myself again. I'm Quentin. Quentin Manning. Perhaps you'll remember I'm the detective that found the chipmunk head.
6: Oh, right. That was a complete bummer. That was your fault, right?
2: Well, I wouldn't use the word fault.
6: I hated being the mascot.
2: So, Dolores, I understand you're the queen of the prom.
6: I'm like on the planning committee for the dance.
2: And I'm wondering if you've even thought about what you'll do at the prom. I was wondering, or it occurred to me that if maybe it would make sense if you were interested. I mean, I could... Would you like me to accompany you at the dance?
6: What?
2: Or not accompany, you know, just if you might share a dance with me when you weren't busy organizing. Or something.
6: No, thanks.
2: Okay, then. That's great. I understand.
6: Okay.
2: Okay. Have a nice day. And see you at the dance.
22: Hey, Chief. How did it go?
2: I've decided not to go to the dance.
22: She said no?
2: Of course not. She's just very busy.
22: Chief, you've got to forget about her. I'm telling you.
2: Thank you, Sam.
22: You're hopeless.
2: Hopeful.
22: Hopeless. Yeesh.
2: I will admit it. I was disappointed. Luckily, my mind was taken up with the more pressing problem. The rash of robbings continued, and I was going to catch the culprits. Later that day... Sydney, wait a minute.
23: Yeah, Quentin?
2: I'm just wondering if your mother is reporting any more thefts.
23: Who wants to know?
2: I would. I happen to be investigating.
23: Right, of course. Well, I can tell you my mom found some paperclip dispensers, Mr. Clacker's computer mouse, and her missing plunger. And some half-eaten chicken nuggets.
2: Where were they?
23: In the cafeteria kitchen, behind the floor polisher.
2: This confirms my suspicions about who is stealing things.
23: Who is it?
2: The Burmick twins.
23: The Burmick twins are stealing plungers and paperclip dispensers? Why would they do that?
22: To sow the seeds of social discord.
23: What?
22: It's something detectives say.
2: Good. Now we've set a trap for them. Would you like to accompany us? You'll see true detectives at work.
23: Okay, I guess. I've got a free period.
22: Super. I've always wanted you to join our detective agency.
2: Sam!
23: I'm not joining your detective agency.
2: Follow me. Just at the end of this hall. Okay. It just so happens that some repairmen have left some building materials under these plastic tarps. They're perfectly situated. We'll just climb under them and watch through the little grommet holes.
22: This is called a stakeout. We hide so people don't notice us.
23: I don't see how hiding under these tarps is going to help us catch the Burmicks.
2: Quick, just get under them. The class period is almost over and kids will be coming in the hallway.
22: Come on, Sydney. You can crouch next to me.
23: I can't believe I'm doing this.
2: Okay, now, we have to be quiet. You'll notice we are directly across from a closet.

0: take the paperclip dispenser, we'll catch them with the stolen goods.
1: Quiet! Assume the posture of invisibility!
2: What?
3: Imagine you're invisible, and you become invisible. It always works.
0: Do you see anything?
3: Actually, I can't see anything at all. I don't have a grommet hole.
0: I can't see anything either. Something's covered my grommet hole.
2: I can see.
0: You can? What do you see?
2: Kids going to class? Here's the Burmix. They're coming this way.
0: This is it. What are they doing?
2: They just walked by the closet.
0: What?
2: Yeah, right by it, down the hall, they're out of view.
0: They didn't stop. They must have known we were here.
2: How would they know that?
0: Maybe one of us wasn't assuming the posture of invisibility.
2: I've gotta go.
3: Me too. Let me get my grandmother's paperclip dispenser. It's gone. Someone took it.
2: Well, I guess it's not the Burmix.
3: What am I gonna tell my grandmother? She needs paperclips.
0: That did not go as expected. The Burmix may be committing thefts, but it means someone else is too. We were back to square one. That night, following in the footsteps of my literary role model, Deke Benchley, I made a list of everything I knew. Nothing was clicking. I knew I was missing some important piece of information. I called my assistant and told him to meet me at the school at 7 a.m., when we could investigate further.
3: I can't believe I'm here.
0: You're going to thank me for this later. We'll solve this rash of robbings.
3: It makes me itch when you say that.
0: Pay attention to every little thing. Notice, for instance, how this door doesn't quite close. Like maybe...
3: Quentin!
0: Someone has propped it open for some reason.
3: Quentin, look!
0: We should look at the door hinges carefully. Perhaps...
3: Quentin, look! I just saw one of the Burmix.
0: You did? Why didn't you tell me? Where?
3: He just passed by at the head of the hall, headed for the computer labs.
0: Quick, let's go! Stop! Don't run around the corner yet. Let me peek first.
3: What do you see?
0: He just went into the computer lab. Maybe he's stealing another computer mouse. Let's go!
3: Okay.
0: We better crawl. Stay low. People don't see you if you're not at eye level.
3: What?
0: In Deke Benchley, number 27.
3: Okay. We'll crawl.
4: Timmy. Here, Timmy. I've got a chicken nugget.
3: Here he comes.
1: Posture of invisibility.
3: Right. Invisibility.
4: Hey, you guys, what are you doing?
0: More importantly, what do you think you're doing?
4: Nothing.
3: What are you doing with that chicken nugget in your hand?
4: Nothing.
0: Why are you calling for your brother?
4: What?
0: I heard you calling for Timmy.
4: Oh, yeah, right. That's it.
0: That's what?
4: I was calling for my brother. He came into the school early to look for something lost, like a lost book. Right, a math book. A lost math book. And then he got lost, so I came in to find him, and I'm looking for him.
0: With a chicken nugget?
3: Yeah, Mr. Rash of Robbings. A chicken nugget? I'll just take that.
0: You wouldn't like to confess anything?
4: I'm looking for my lost brother with his favorite food, chicken nuggets.
3: Cold chicken nuggets?
4: Even better. He loves them cold. So do I, see? Mmm. So good. So just leave me alone while I look for my brother. Timmy, chicken nuggets.
0: Sam, I think we're very close to solving this crime. We've got to find Timmy. He's probably stealing something.
3: Quentin!
0: Shh! We have to be quiet so we can catch.
3: Quentin, I just saw him. He disappeared into one of the math classes.
0: Let's go!
3: It was this room.
0: Shh! Listen.
5: Jimmy, I've got a chicken nugget. Fresh meat. Jimmy, please come out.
3: Here he comes.
1: Quick, posture of invisibility.
5: Hi, Quentin and Sam.
3: Okay, I'm beginning to think the posture of invisibility is lacking something.
5: What are you doing crawling around on the floor?
0: More importantly, what are you doing here this early in the morning?
5: What?
0: Do you know your brother is looking for you?
5: That's weird. He knows I'm here.
0: Then why was he calling your name?
5: Really? Huh.
0: And you are looking for your brother, it seems.
5: What?
0: You're calling out his name, and each of you is holding a chicken nugget. I suppose, like your brother, you're going to say that you're looking for him and using chicken nuggets as a lure.
5: I am. I mean, yes, I am. That's right. That's it. I'm looking for Jimmy. Have you seen him?
4: Timmy!
3: Jimmy!
4: I was looking for you.
5: And I was looking for you.
4: I found you.
5: I found you.
4: We found each other.
5: Here, have a chicken nugget.
4: Thanks, you have one too.
5: See you guys.
4: Yeah, see you in class.

0: Something is going on here, and we'll get to the bottom of it.
1: I think what's going on is the Burmic twins are crazy and live in a different universe.
0: Whatever they're doing, we have to figure it out. We'll have to meet after school, when everyone has left.
1: No! My afternoon snack! My grandmother is making me ants on a log. A very healthy snack.
0: Snacks can wait. Stopping the rash of robbings is more important.
1: I should have asked them for a chicken nugget. It's hours until lunch.
0: That day at school, the thefts continued. A roll of toilet paper from the faculty restroom, a handful of wooden tongue depressors from the nurse's office, and Mr. Clacker's new computer mouse. And that afternoon, at the end of the last period, Mr. Clacker came on the intercom. Sam and I were in study hall.
2: Attention all students, attention all students, attention all staff. Please stop what you're doing.
1: Chief, it's Mr. Clacker, vice principal in charge of discipline.
0: Sam, you don't have to say his full title every time you say his name. Everyone knows his title.
2: This is Mr. Clacker, vice principal in charge of discipline. We have a thief in our school. It's been going on for a week now, and it's going to stop. My advice to whomever is causing this mayhem is to turn yourself in now. If you don't, the punishment will be more severe. I'm talking about detention for life. Have a nice day.
1: I told you. Boy, oh boy, oh boy, someone's in trouble.
0: All the more reason for us to get to the bottom of this. As soon as the bell rings. Let's get our books from our lockers, then hide in the storage closet until most people have left.
1: No closets, absolutely no closets.
0: Okay, we'll find a vacant room.
1: And no closed doors.
0: I don't know why you're so worried.
1: Because I have a long memory.
0: Okay, I know what we'll do. We'll hang out in the kitchen of the cafeteria. Everyone will have left, and there's no doors at one end, so we can't get locked in.
1: The kitchen! Excellent idea. Maybe the refrigerators will be open.
0: We're trying to stop thieves from taking things, not find something to eat.
1: Right. Yes. I knew that.
0: We made our way, surreptitiously, to the cafeteria. It was empty. And as it so happened, it was exactly where we needed to be.
1: Quentin, I know we're investigating, but I wanted to talk to you about the dance.
0: We have more important things to do right now.
1: I think you should go because...
0: Sam! Shh! Footsteps. Someone's coming. Here, in this closet.
1: No!
0: Shh, quick!
1: This is exactly what I was afraid of. It's a mess in here. It reminds me of my grandmother, who says when she just piles up her stuff, she's no better than a pack rat.
0: Shh, listen.
3: Jimmy. Jimmy, where are you?
0: It's Timmy, and he's looking for Jimmy again.
3: Timmy. Timmy, come out.
1: It's Jimmy. He's looking for Timmy.
3: Jimmy, I've got a chicken nugget. Timmy, I've got a chicken nugget. Where are you?
0: This makes no sense.
1: They're crazy.
0: Wait, I have it.
1: You have what?
0: Your grandmother is a pack rat. I know what's going on.
1: What?
0: Yes, that's it. I've solved the mystery. We're getting out. Oh, it won't open.
1: I knew it.
0: Help, help. Jimmy, Timmy, let us out.
4: Ghosts.
1: No, no, we're not ghosts.
0: Let us out, please. This is Quentin Manning, Detective for Justice!
1: And Sam, Assistant Detective for Justice. Help! We're dying in here!
5: Sam?
6: Quentin?
1: It's the light! I can see!
5: We thought you were the ghost of the dumpster.
6: What are you guys doing?
0: We're on a stakeout. We're trying to stop the rash of robberies racing through the lifeblood of our beloved educational institution.
1: Sowing the seeds of social discord.
0: And perhaps you'd like to tell us what you are doing here. Or perhaps, instead, I'll tell you.
7: Okay.
1: Chief, what are you talking about?
0: Someone is stealing things in school. And though I was sure it was you, Jimmy and Timmy, I was wrong. Still, I couldn't help but suspect that you were behind it all. So, who could be stealing things, thefts tied to you, but not done by you?
1: I feel like I'm in a detective radio drama. Who is it?
0: The answer is, it is not a person stealing things. But it is a living thing. Actually, two living things.
1: I am completely lost.
0: I understand your confusion, Sam. It's all right. I'm the head detective. Jimmy and Timmy, you have released your pets in the school. They like chicken nuggets. Their names are Jimmy and Timmy, and they are pack rats, just like Sam's grandmother.
1: I don't think she likes chicken nuggets.
6: They're not pack rats.
5: You're wrong.
6: They're ferrets.
1: Ferrets?
0: Ferrets.
7: Ferrets.
5: Two of them.
6: They love to steal stuff.
5: Anything.
6: It's in their nature.
5: They can't help it.
4: What are you guys talking about?
0: It seems that the Burmics have released their pet ferrets in the school.
3: By accident.
1: Total accident. Their names are Jimmy and Timmy.
6: I know what the Burmics' names are.
1: No, the ferrets are named Jimmy and Timmy.
3: Mine is named Timmy after my brother.
6: Mine is named Jimmy after my brother.
3: You've got to help us find them.
6: Before Mr. Clacker finds out.
3: He'll kill us.
6: Both of us.
0: Vice principals aren't allowed to murder their students.
1: Mr. Clacker, vice principal in charge of discipline, might be allowed to do that.
4: Don't be ridiculous, Sam.
3: But we'll be in big trouble.
6: He warned us not to do anything else, or else.
0: You mean, like flattening the tires on all the bicycles? Did you do that?
6: We might have.
3: I think we did.
6: Okay, we did.
0: Or putting cartons of sour milk in the sousaphones?
3: It wasn't sour when we put it in.
6: It was still fresh.
1: And locking us in our lockers with super glue.
6: We didn't know you were in there.
3: No idea.
0: Why did you bring your ferrets into school?
6: It was a mistake.
3: Big mistake.
6: Who knew what would happen?
3: Not us.
0: I'll have to consider what to do.
1: What do you mean, Quentin? We caught them red-handed. They're responsible for the rash of robbings and the sowing of social discord. You spent all year trying to catch them doing something, and now you've done it. And they need to be punished. They'll spend the rest of their lives in Mr. Clacker's closet of punishment.
3: We're sorry.
6: Really sorry.
3: We're sorry for everything.
6: Even putting the rotten eggs down into the radiators.
3: Total mistake.
4: You did that?
3: Maybe.
6: Yes.
4: That was the worst! How would you like to clean rotten egg out of a radiator?
6: We had to do that once at home.
7: It was bad.
4: Forget Mr. Clacker and his dumb closet. He doesn't have to clean up. What you've really done is made things hard for my mom. What do you have against her?
3: Nothing.
6: Nothing.
3: We love your mom.
6: Both of us.
4: Well, you pick a weird way of showing it. It's like she spends half her time cleaning up your messes. You should see how hard she works.
6: We're sorry.
3: Again.
4: Stop apologizing to us. You can apologize to my mom. And maybe clean some lunch tables or something.
3: We can do that.
6: Both of us.
4: And you ought to catch the ferrets before they make a really big mess.
6: Great. But please,
3: don't tell Mr. Clacker.
4: Maybe I won't, if you apologize to my mom.
3: Okay.
4: Hey, Quentin?
0: Yes?
4: Nice job figuring out who did it.
0: Yes! Well, just my job, you know, detective for justice.
1: Mine too. I'm the assistant.
0: Now we just have to catch the ferrets. I appreciated Sydney's unexpected compliment, but I was still disappointed in myself. I should have seen this earlier. But even the greatest of detectives, like Deke Benchley, sometimes misses clues. We had discovered the source of the rash of robbings and only had to tie up loose ends. Unfortunately, it would not be as easy as I hoped. Catching one ferret is difficult. Catching two, well, that requires a very skilled detective. As you'll see when you join me again. Until then, this is Quentin Manning, Detective for Justice, bidding you adieu. That means goodbye, in French, which Deke Benchley speaks fluently.
8: That was part one of The Case of the Rash of Robbings with Quentin Manning, Detective for Justice. There are messes made, culprits questioned, and ferrets still to find. So put the snacks on hold and get ready for part two coming up.
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7: Today, we're wrapping up the case of the Rash of Robbings. Here's part two.
0: The name is Manning. Quentin Manning, Detective for Justice. When we left you, I had finally solved the mystery of who, or what, was stealing things in the school. It was not the Burmics, as I suspected, but instead their two pet ferrets, Jimmy and Timmy, that had escaped in the school. Even though the Burmics didn't want me to, and although they had apologized for their prior behavior, I decided I needed to let Mr. Clacker know about the ferrets. I would ask for leniency for the Burmics, explaining that they themselves didn't steal anything. So, the next morning, Sam and I went to visit Mr. Clacker, against Sam's wishes. Hi, Mrs. Furble. We're here to see Mr. Clacker.
9: Is he expecting you?
0: No, but we have some important information he'll want to know.
9: He doesn't like to be disturbed when the door is closed.
1: Okay, we'll leave.
0: We'll just stick our heads in there. Come on, Sam.
1: No!
9: Quentin, no!
0: Mr. Clacker, excuse me?
14: What do you want, Manning?
0: We're here to talk to you about the thefts.
14: Are you confessing?
1: No, definitely not us.
0: But we do know who it was.
14: Who?
0: The thefts are being performed by ferrets.
14: What?
0: Ferrets.
14: Ferrets?
0: Ferrets.
14: That's ridiculous. Get out.
1: All right. Goodbye.
0: There are twin ferrets running around the school. This recently came to light after our detailed investigations
14: out
0: and...
14: Now! I don't have time for this.
1: Okay, goodbye. Let's go, Chief.
0: If you'll just hear me out. It's a little hard to believe,
14: out
0: but...
14: now! If you don't know who's doing it, don't bother me with your ridiculous ideas about ferrets. And when I find whoever did this, they'll be sorry.
0: But...
14: out!
0: Could we have a pass for getting to class late?
14: Out!
0: Not as anticipated.
1: I've told you 100 times. There is no reasoning with Mr. Clacker, vice principal in charge.
0: Okay, Sam. I can see you're right. We're just going to have to solve this case ourselves. It's up to us to catch the ferrets.
1: I don't really think I want to catch ferrets.
0: Immaterial, Sam.
4: Did you guys catch the ferrets yet?
1: Sydney, I've heard your mom is an excellent catcher of ferrets.
0: We've just had a little setback. Mr. Clacker is not interested in catching the ferrets, so the responsibility has fallen to us. And I have been thinking...
4: Really?
0: Yes, I've been thinking we need to expand the manpower behind our search. And since, because of your family connections, you do have resources that would be of help to us, I'd like to deputize you and make you part of our investigative team.
4: Wait, are you asking me to be a detective?
0: On a case-by-case basis. This case in particular, for instance.
4: Because maybe you'd like to get a hold of my mom's keys to help you open doors in the school?
0: Something like that.
1: It'll be great, Sydney. You'll make a great detective. I would even be an assistant detective to make room for you.
4: Thanks. But if you want my help, I'll be a full-fledged detective.
0: I don't know if that's possible.
4: Okay, forget it. See you later.
1: Chief, say yes.
0: Okay, but just on a trial basis.
4: Fine with me. Where have you looked?
0: I happen to have a layout of the school to help us in our search. The task before us was huge. We spread out through the school and searched for hours, but no luck. Our search continued throughout the following school day, the day of the school dance. Sometime right after lunch and before my math class, my assistant presented me with some interesting information.
1: Chief, I think you should go to the dance.
0: Sam, I was thinking the same thing. We have to keep an eagle eye out for Jimmy and Timmy.
1: The Burmics?
0: No, the ferrets.
1: Right. That's another reason.
0: Another reason? What was your first?
1: Since you're going to the dance, I think you should ask Dolly for a dance.
0: You mean Dolores? She already said she'll be too busy. And we'll be busy, too.
1: She might not be too busy to dance with you.
0: What?
1: Like, maybe just one dance.
0: Why are you saying that?
1: Oh, well, it's just... I was talking with her.
0: You talked with Dolores Krupler?
1: No, I just happened to talk to Dolores, and she kind of said that after she had thought about it, that maybe if you asked her, she would dance with you.
0: Really? She said that?
1: Yeah, pretty much.
0: She wants to dance with me?
1: Yeah, I think so. Maybe just like one dance or something.
0: Wow! Okay! I mean, I thought she might if she weren't too busy. I wasn't even going to go to the dance, but if Dolores Krupler wants to dance with me, I
15: I guess I'd better think about my wardrobe.
1: Your wardrobe?
15: What I'm going to wear. You don't just go to a dance in everyday clothes.
1: Gee, Chief, it's just a middle school dance.
15: Sam, it's important to present yourself well in these social affairs.
4: Hey, guys. Any ferrets?
1: Nope.
4: My mom found another pile of stolen stuff, including someone's old gym socks.
15: Sydney, I'm wondering if you're going to the dance tonight.
4: What?
15: Are you going to the dance?
4: Do you want me to?
15: Yes, I do.
4: Hold it. Are you asking me to the dance? Like, on a date or something?
15: What?
1: I don't think so. Quentin is asking you so we can search for the ferrets.
15: Oh, wait, right, yes. No, I mean, don't misunderstand me.
4: Okay, that's good. I'm happy to help you look for the ferrets. I was going to the dance, but I'm happy to just go, not like, you know.
15: Right.
4: Okay.
15: Good.
4: Fine.
1: Yeah, I'm glad we got that cleared up.
15: I went home that afternoon and planned my wardrobe. I looked through my closet and couldn't find any proper clothing. Then, I remembered my father had a tuxedo he had worn to an awards ceremony after he had solved an important computer problem. I was trying it on in my parents' room when my mom found me.
16: Quentin!
15: Oh, hi! Sorry, Mom, I...
16: Well, don't you look fancy?
15: Yes, I should have asked, but there's a dance, and...
16: Vinny, come in here! Look at Quentin! Hurry!
15: Mom!
17: Yes, what seems to be... Well, well, well! Look who is dressed to the nines!
15: I'm sorry. I was looking for something to wear to...
18: Quentin's going to a dance. That suit is almost a perfect fit.
17: Yes! A little long in the legs and arms, but...
18: Do you remember that night?
17: Yes, I do!
18: It started out so well.
17: That's the part I choose to remember.
18: Me too. I was so proud of you.
17: Only that slight misunderstanding with the chief financial officer.
15: So, it's okay if I wear this?
17: Be my guest.
15: And I guess I need a ride to the school.
17: Of course, of course. Happy to be the chauffeur. If I only had a tux.
18: Quentin, while we're talking, I do wish you'd go see Mrs. Dimwitty.
15: I know, Mom, I will.
18: She dropped by earlier. She wondered how you liked the Book of Anagrams.
15: I did like them. I solved all of them.
18: She was sure you would. You really should.
15: I will, Mom, tomorrow. I promise.
18: And you can talk to her about books.
15: Mom!
17: Quentin, whenever you are ready, your chariot awaits. Like Apollo's steeds, I will answer to your call.
15: I finished dressing and had a bite to eat. As my dad dropped me off for the dance, I found myself surprisingly short of breath, and my heart palpitated in a most unusual way. Perhaps it was in anticipation of having a dance with the inimitable Dolores Crumpler. Or perhaps it was the tingling of my detective sense. Something big was going to happen that night. Everyone in the detective agency was waiting for me. There were five of us now. If you could count Jimmy and Timmy Burmick as two separate people.
1: Hey, Chief. Guess what they have for refreshments? Pigs in a blanket. Little teeny hot dogs wrapped up in dough.
15: Let's not worry about that right now, Sam.
1: I'm not worried. I'm very excited.
4: Whoa. What is that smell?
1: It's really strong. It seems like it's coming from you.
4: Oof. Did you put cologne on or something?
15: Maybe just a little bit.
4: Why would you do that?
15: Let's not lose sight of what we're doing.
1: Right. You're going to dance with Dolly.
4: Dolly who?
1: Dolly Crumpler.
4: You mean the eighth grader? The one who dressed up like a chipmunk?
15: That's not exactly representative of who she is.
4: What is an eighth grader girl doing dancing with you?
15: She asked me to dance with her.
4: Really?
15: Jimmy and Timmy, did you bring a cage for the ferrets?
6: Right here. We've got it. I'll hold it.
19: No, I'll hold it.
15: Here, give it to me.
4: What exactly do you want us all to do? I mean, while you dance with Dolly Crumpler.
15: That won't interfere with my work. We should all circulate. Keep your eyes open.
1: I'll stay by the refreshments table.
15: I'll be out on the dance floor surveilling the scene.
4: I bet.
6: We'll run around.
19: Both of us.
6: Together.
1: Uh-oh. Look who's coming.
20: Uh-oh.
6: Mr. Clacker.
1: You can tell he means business. He's got his jacket off.
21: I noticed you all seem to be congregating here.
1: Hello, Mr. Clacker, vice principal in charge of discipline.
21: I don't like students gathering in large groups.
15: Just breaking up now, sir.
21: And listen, you two Burmicks, whichever is which, I got my eye on you. No tricks. You're on thin ice already.
6: No tricks, not one.
21: Manning, what are you doing with that cage?
15: Oh, well, it's for,
21: Don't tell me. Weasels.
15: Actually, ferrets?
21: Ridiculous. Well, I'm keeping my eye on all of you. I'm gonna get to the bottom of all these thefts.
15: everyone had their assignments as the dance began. Unfortunately, the Burmics didn't look for their ferrets. They just ran around. Meanwhile, I discovered my assistant by the refreshment table. Sam, what are you doing?
19: What?
15: You're supposed to be observing.
19: I am.
15: With your mouth full and little hot dogs in each hand?
19: I had to take some before they were all gone. Somebody must have been stuffing their pockets with them. They're half gone.
4: I saw Mr. Clacker stick a handful in his pockets before he took his jacket off.
19: Chief, I want to remind you, you're going to ask Dolly to dance.
15: I'm aware of that, Sam.
19: She's dying to dance with you.
15: Well, I'll just walk over in that direction in case she gets tired of talking to those other eighth graders and wants to have a real conversation.
19: Right. Go.
15: Okay, keep an eye on things.
19: There he goes.
4: Sam, what makes you think Dolly Krupler wants to dance with Quentin?
19: Well, I kind of arranged it.
4: Arranged it?
19: Yeah, kinda.
4: How did you do that?
19: You know that gift card to the Ready Mart we got?
4: You mean the $50 one for...
19: Yeah, that one.
4: You're giving Dolly Krupler the card if she dances with Quentin?
19: Kind of.
4: I can't believe you're doing that. You're always pestering Quentin about buying snacks with it.
19: I know, but this seems more important somehow. Don't tell Quentin. He just wanted to talk to her. Other than being a detective, Dolly Krupler is all he talks about. So...
4: Sam, I'm not sure why you're his assistant.
19: What do you mean?
4: I mean, he doesn't really solve mysteries very well. Except for figuring out the ferrets. And he doesn't see things very clearly. It's like he lives in his own world and believes what he believes no matter what happens. Like that Dolly Krupler is a perfect human being.
19: I know. It's weird. He's kind of crazy, he's wrong a lot, and sometimes he lectures me, which I don't like. But he's just so true.
4: What do you mean?
19: He's so true to who he is. And what's important. He has this idea about the way things should be. I like that. And, you know, he's my best friend. And I don't really have a lot of friends. And he cares about other people, not just me, right?
4: Yeah, that's true.
19: Like, he really cares about finding these dumb ferrets.
4: I know. It's weird.
19: Look, there he goes. He's walking over to ask Dolly.
4: You better hope Dolly doesn't say anything about the gift card.
19: Oh my gosh, I hadn't thought of that.
15: Dolores left the group of eighth graders and started to make her way over to the refreshments, so I knew this was my opportunity.
20: Hello, Dolores.
22: Yeah?
20: How are you enjoying the dance?
22: What? Oh, it's okay. It was kind of a pain getting everything ready.
20: Maybe you remember we talked the other day. I'm Quentin.
22: Oh, right, Quentin. Sammy's friend.
20: Right. Well, also his superior in the detective agency.
22: So listen, I was thinking after I get some punch and talk to my friends a little, then I'll keep my end of the bargain.
20: Bargain?
22: Look, I'm gonna dance with you in a little while, okay?
20: Sure, I'm just wondering. This was a confusing conversation. Like she was being offered something to dance with me. Unfortunately, before I could find out any more, something happened.
23: Yeah!
15: Jimmy and Timmy appeared.
24: I'll give you a noogie. I'll give you two noogies.
15: Not that, Jimmy and Timmy. I mean the ferrets.
25: Ah.
15: The ferrets were scampering and darting every which way. I tried to organize my assistants, but it was difficult. Sam, Sydney, let's get them!
4: Exactly how do you catch a ferret?
26: The ferrets were eating the pigs in the blanket. Half of them are gone.
15: Sam, calm down. Jimmy, Timmy, you've got to catch them.
24: I'll lick your face.
27: No, I'll lick your face.
4: I think they ran into the kitchen.
28: No, look, they just ran out again.
4: Let's try to corner them.
15: Jimmy, Timmy.
24: I hate you.
27: I hate you back.
15: But by the time we made it through the screaming middle school students, there was no sign of the ferrets.
4: They're gone.
26: They must have been here. Here's a half-eaten pig in a blanket.
15: Sam, don't put that in your mouth.
26: Okay. But
15: we have to focus all our attention on finding the ferrets.
22: Sammy, there you are, and here you are, Quentin.
15: I hope the wild ferrets didn't scare you.
22: Is that what they were?
15: Yes, but we'll take care of them. My detective agency is solving the problem.
4: Your detective agency?
22: I'm wondering if we could have that dance.
15: Why, yes. I mean, I'd like to.
4: Gee, I thought we were supposed to catch ferrets.
15: We are.
6: With chicken nuggets.
5: We've got some.
26: Could I have one?
6: Sure, take one. Take another.
15: Dolores,
20: I hate to disappoint you, but I have a very important job that I have to attend to.
22: Look, can we just make this a quick dance then, okay?
20: No, really. Perhaps we could take a rain check or have lunch together some other time when duty doesn't call.
22: You mean catching the rats?
2: Ferrets.
20: I'd like to, but I can't. I'm very sorry, Dolores.
22: Whatever. See you later.
26: Quentin, there she goes. Don't you just want one dance? Then we'll find the ferrets.
20: No, we have work to do. I'm heartened, though, that she did want the dance, although the way she was behaving was strange.
4: Look at Mr. Clacker. There's steam coming out of his ears.
3: All right, that's enough. Stop the music. The dance is over. Call your parents. The dance is over.
20: And then I saw it. Mr. Clacker was holding his suit coat, sticking out of each of his jacket pockets, which were obviously filled with pigs in blankets, was a ferret! Mr. Clacker, no! Wait, stop!
26: Quentin, Chief, what are you doing?
4: He's running straight at him!
26: No!
8: Look, he's tackling him!
26: Tackling Mr. Clacker!
3: Get off of me!
20: I'm sorry, Mr. Clacker, I've just got to get something!
3: Let go of my jacket!
20: It's just I know where the ferrets are! They're
3: weasels!
20: Actually, ferrets!
3: Get them off of me!
20: Sam, hand me the cage!
8: Here it is, Chief. And here's a chicken nugget and a pig in a blanket. I was saving them. Come on, Jimmy. Come on, Timmy. Climb in. There you go.
26: It's okay, Mr. Clacker. Here's your jacket. These are the thieves who are committing the rash of robbings.
3: Are you responsible for this?
26: No. The Burmics are. They're right. Wait, where did they go?
3: These are your ferrets?
20: No,
3: Then what are you doing with the cage?
20: I was trying to tell you.
3: All right, that's enough. I want to see you in my office bright and early Monday morning. There will be consequences.
26: Eek.
20: Dear Rip, I still await your response to all my letters. I am increasingly concerned by your non-response. I still wonder at your misspelling of Deke Benchley's office manager, Marigold DeWid. But, more importantly, I write to tell you I have solved a case and discovered the complex web of circumstances that have led to a series of crimes, and am now faced with a dilemma. If someone is going to face a harsh penalty that will not make things better, but perhaps worse, is it right to punish them? Is saying sorry and promising to change, is that enough? Is there a conflict between justice and fairness and kindness? Does kindness sometimes keep justice from being done, or vice versa? To have justice, is kindness sacrificed? And then there are the more mundane questions like, is it all right for your assistant to eat $10 worth of cheese curls in one sitting? Whatever the case, on Monday morning, I will have to face the authorities and explain my behavior and the behavior of those around me. I need your advice. In solidarity, Quentin Manning, Detective for Justice. And so, I met Sam in the school office Monday morning. We sat and waited to be called into Mr. Clacker's office.
9: All right, boys. Mr. Clacker will see you now.
26: Actually, I think I have to go to the nurse. I feel an intestinal flu coming on.
20: Come on, Sam. It won't be that bad.
26: How do you know? Have you ever been tortured before?
20: We've got nothing to hide. Let's go. Hello, Mr. Clacker.
3: Manning, Turnquist, take a seat. You caused a lot of trouble at the dance. Before I decide on your punishment, I'm offering you a chance to explain everything now.
20: Of course, Mr. Clacker.
26: Vice principal in charge of discipline.
3: What do you have to say for yourselves?
26: It's obvious. The people who did this were...
20: It was us.
26: Us?
3: You?
20: Us.
26: Not us.
20: No, actually, not us. It was me.
26: You?
20: Me.
3: Not the Burmics?
26: Yes, the Burmics. Jimmy and Timmy. I thought so.
20: No, Mr. Clacker. I'd like to take responsibility for all of this.
3: Your fault?
20: Yes. My fault.
26: No!
3: But you're saying it was just you.
20: Yes.
3: I don't quite believe you. I think, Mr. Turnquist, you probably had a hand in this.
26: I did?
3: You two stay right here while I get your files.
26: What are you doing?
20: The right thing.
26: The right thing? But we didn't do anything. The Burmics did it.
2: Mr. Clacker, vice principal in charge of discipline, is going to hang us in his closet of punishment.
20: I doubt it. I think we can live with whatever Mr. Clacker does to us better than the Burmix can.
2: But it's their fault!
20: There's enough blame to go around for everyone. I should have solved the mystery sooner. I should have found a way to convince Mr. Clacker. And Mr. Clacker is at fault for not listening to us. And I'm not sure that Mr. Clacker will be fair to the Burmix. The Burmix didn't steal anything. The ferrets got out by accident, and everything was returned. If the Burmix are blamed, Mr. Clacker is going to put them in detention.
19: For the rest of their lives.
20: Right. So, the punishment does not fit the crime.
19: But...
20: they confessed to flattening the tires and putting the milk carton in the sousaphone. They said they were sorry. And they asked for our help. And a detective for justice and his faithful assistant respond to those in need, no matter their background.
19: Yeah, but...
20: and once we get out of this... you and I are going to celebrate by spending that $50 gift card at the Super Ready Mart.
2: Oh no, I don't have it! Or, I have to give it to someone.
20: Who?
2: No one important, because... but... wait. Hmm. You didn't dance with Dolly, did you?
20: Dolores?
2: No, you didn't! Good! Yes, we'll use the gift card!
20: So, the only question is what Mr. Clacker will do to us. But a detective for justice can face undeserved calumny.
19: What?
20: Aspersions, unkind words, slings and arrows of outrageous fortune.
3: All right, you two. I've got your files here. I'm putting a note in your permanent files about all the harm you've done. I'll be contacting your parents, and finally, I think we will start with suspension from school for a week... and then detention for the rest of the school year.
2: No snacks?
3: Busy. I hope you've learned your... I said I'm busy. I can't be disturbed.
7: Excuse me, Mr. Clacker.
3: Mrs. Plum, I'm in the middle of something.
7: That's why I'm here.
10: I am too.
2: Sydney!
10: Hi, Sam. Hi, Quentin.
3: Whatever you want, we'll just have to wait. I'm talking to these students about their... punishment.
7: That's why I'm here, Alfie.
2: Alfie?
3: Mrs. Plum, I am the vice principal in charge.
7: I know very well what you are, but you won't be disciplining these boys.
3: You're the custodian, not the vice principal.
7: Yes, I am the custodian, which is why I know about the new computer system you insisted on having.
3: Which was necessary for the school.
7: That's not what the papers in your trash can described.
3: What papers?
7: The printouts of the emails where you described looking for a system that could handle streaming for your little video games.
3: Video games are for kids.
7: Nor, perhaps, the large supply of personalized sports caps you've ordered over the last 4 years, paid for by the school, that are stored in the top shelf of your closet.
2: The closet of punishment.
20: Graft and corruption at the highest levels.
7: Perhaps we should have a talk with Mrs. Missing.
3: Not necessary.
7: Is there anything else, Sydney?
10: I can't think of anything. Except you didn't listen to Quentin and Sam.
3: I always listen.
7: Really?
3: Well, perhaps I should listen a little better.
7: And perhaps we could overlook all your little faults if you could overlook the faults of these students. I know these boys. Just like I know all the students in the school. Better than you, Alfie Clacker. So I think you can thank them for their help and let them get to class.
3: Yes, well, I suppose. But I just want to say that as vice principal, I do have to keep an eye on things and will continue to do that just so long as, you know, that we don't talk about any of these little things you mentioned.
7: My lips are sealed.
3: And all of you?
10: I guess.
20: That's very kind of you.
19: Okie dokie with me.
7: Fine. We'll get on with our work. And you have a nice day, Mr. Clacker.
2: Sydney, Mrs. Plum, you saved our lives.
20: Or at least made them a lot easier.
7: I've been aware of Mr. Clacker's tricks for a long time. I'm just glad Sydney let me know you boys were in trouble.
20: Thanks, Sydney.
10: You're welcome, Quentin.
20: I was thinking that perhaps you'd like to join us for a celebration. We have a gift certificate to Super Ready Mart, and we were going to enjoy ourselves today.
2: Finally! Yes! I have it right here in my pocket. It's... wait. It's not here.
26: I had it in these pants at the dance. It's gone!
15: What did you do with it?
26: I don't know. It must have fallen out when we were chasing the ferrets. Oh, no! My cheese curls!
10: Are you sure you didn't give it to someone?
26: No, I didn't. What can I do?
10: Maybe I can help you find it.
26: You can?
10: Yeah. I was thinking of forming my own detective agency.
26: What?
10: Just kidding.
15: Of course.
10: Maybe.
15: And that was it. The rash of robbings mystery was solved. The ferrets were captured. The Burmicks were on their best behavior, for at least a little while. And even Mr. Clacker,
26: vice principal in charge of discipline,
15: would turn out to be a kinder, gentler administrator. Word spread throughout the school of our success. I was gratified, although I did regret turning down Dolores Krepler for a dance. But I'm sure she has a large heart and is capable of forgiveness, so I hope to continue our deepening relationship. But there was still one mystery that had not been solved, and it bothered me greatly. The whereabouts of Rip Sturgeon, the author of the greatest book series in publishing history. Why had he not written me? My work was not yet done. I remain your humble servant, Quentin Manning, Detective for Justice. Bidding you adieu.
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18: Well, Quentin and Sam do it again. 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
6: BBC News with Govinda Gill. Israeli passengers on a flight from Dubai have described how they overpowered the co-pilot after he stabbed the pilot and apparently tried to crash the plane. Several passengers forced their way into the cockpit and restrained the attacker as the Fly Dubai aircraft plummeted towards the ground. Two other aircrew who were on board then took control and made an emergency landing in Saudi Arabia. This passenger, Almog Italy, described what he'd seen once safely back in Tel Aviv.
11: We were crossing the Jordanian border and suddenly the aircraft started to fall down like a massive turbulence, like a massive G-force for 20 or 30 seconds and then balance. And then after a couple of seconds start again to fall down and balance again. And then we saw some people running for the front.
6: The Israeli Prime Minister, Benjamin Netanyahu, praised the wounded pilot, Smit Matra, from India, saying he'd prevented a disaster by fighting back and opening the cockpit door. New data shows Switzerland's glaciers have suffered a near-record loss of ice this year after intense summer heat waves led to unusually rapid melting. The figures from the Glacier Monitoring Switzerland group reveal the country's glaciers have lost 5.5% of their ice in the last 12 months alone. Matthias Huss is the director.
17: In total, for all Swiss glaciers, we estimate that glaciers have lost more than 2,000 billion litres of water this year. Difficult to imagine, it's more than four times the annual freshwater consumption of the Swiss households.
6: The British Prime Minister, Andy Burnham, has said the governing Labour Party's manifesto at the next general election could include a new referendum on Britain's membership of the European Union. He said Brexit had done more harm than good. The UK voted to leave by 52% to 48%. Henry Zeffman reports.
21: Mr. Burnham said that later this year he would identify different options for Britain's long-term relationship with the EU. One of those options is rejoining, reversing the outcome of the 2016 referendum, which resulted in Britain departing the Union in 2020. Other options the Prime Minister has mooted include rejoining the EU's trade bloc, the customs union, or rejoining the single market. Asked by the BBC whether a fresh in-out referendum could be a Labour pledge at the next election, he said it was possible. President Macron of France has said that Britain rejoining the EU would be very good news, while Spain's Prime Minister Pedro Sanchez said he would welcome Britain back with open arms.
6: A US judge has approved a settlement between Paramount and a group of US states, clearing the way for the company's takeover of Warner Brothers Discovery. The deal will create a huge media empire spanning television, news and cinema. The states are trying to block Paramount's $110 billion acquisition of Warner. World News from the BBC.
22: The best script writing coach I ever worked with was really good at pointing out, here's where this falls short. Here's where these things aren't connected. And I remember once at the very beginning, and I learned never to ask this again, was, well, then what should they do? He said, I would not steal the experience of you discovering that from you for $1 million.
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30: On In Good Faith, it's our privilege to hear stories and accounts from believers told in their own words. Our hope is to listen with an open heart, celebrating the power of faith and belief and what those stories mean to the ones who tell them. Happy New Year! Here at In Good Faith, we are taking the time to look back on 2022, with our whole production staff and talk about some of the changes that happened, but especially to pull out some quotes and some ideas from our favorite episodes through the year. So I'm Stephen Cap Perry. I'm the host of In Good Faith. Our senior producer is Heather Bigley.
2: Hello.
30: Also, producers Austin Ball.
3: Hey, guys.
30: Peter Ellison.
7: Howdy.
30: And Leah King.
29: Hello.
30: This is our student production staff, and we would not be able to do what we do without them. And lots of the great ideas that have happened are theirs. So fun to all be together. 2022 brought some interesting changes. I have been doing In Good Faith for a number of years as a one-man band. And then as things expanded, was so glad to have producers come in and to have a team to make this happen. This year, we've been able to start doing some explorations of faith-based topics. So we'll continue to do our one-person episodes where we go in-depth with someone's experience with faith and belief. But also, we've been able to address topics like nature in faith or how we deal with grief and have some wonderful, wonderful guests on that. Also, we've started the In Good Faith Book Club. And if you're someone who thinks, I'd like to be part of a book club, but when would my Wednesday nights are full? That's why we're doing this, because you can read or listen to a book on Audible or book on tape and be part of our book club. Our next book club episode will be on the book Gilead by Marilynne Robinson. So go ahead, find your copy, check it out from the library, borrow it from a friend, and be sure you've read it, because then we want to join in and have a great discussion about it. So 2022, senior producer Heather Bigley.
2: Hello.
30: What's a quote or a moment or a guest from 2022 that was one of the favorites?
2: Well, I just want to first say that I don't know if anyone is, no one's paying attention, but usually I'm in the studio just sort of weeping whenever we have our interviews. We have some fantastic interviews here, and I have been touched, you know, so many different times by all the different things people have to say. And it's been a real blessing for me. I have to admit that. And I'm really thankful for it. One of the episodes that I repeat to myself is actually Raj Mankad. And I got to interview Raj, and we had a pre-interview, which is part of our process sometimes, where we sort of talk through different questions and what people would say. So that's really helpful, or can be helpful. And it's interesting, in our pre-interview, Raj and I said two different things. And then in the interview, we switched positions on each other. And we actually said the opposite of what we had said before. And we had this topic where we were discussing, in America, religion can kind of be consumerist, right? You get to pick and choose the religious traditions that you're interested in. And largely due to secularism, now you don't have to be born Catholic and stay Catholic forever, right? You can be Catholic and be also Buddhist, and be Catholic and also bring in a little yoga. And you get to do all these different things. And we were discussing whether that was good or bad. And Raj has this very interesting thing to say about one of his concerns about getting to pick and choose.
8: The thing I'm worried about is, it's, if you mix and match, you end up not really having to struggle with a particular tradition's difficulty. Every spiritual tradition has things that a thoughtful person will struggle with, like could be how a religion, how women are treated, or how casteism is sort of bound up with its scriptures. I think part of being a spiritual person is having to deal with that, to think about it, and you need to be able to struggle with it, because you can't escape it by going to some other spiritual tradition. If you think you're escaping it by going or mixing and matching from another spiritual tradition, what's really happening is you're dodging the questions.
2: So one of the things I love about that is another topic that has come up in a lot of our interviews has been this idea of your faith evolving and dealing with hard questions, right? And some people deal with hard questions by just leaving faith altogether or leaving institutionalized religion altogether. And it was really helpful, and has been helpful to me all year, to have this person from another tradition say, yeah, welcome to the club. Religions have hard questions in them. And And it's okay to struggle with them. And in fact, you know, not everything is going to make sense. And if you're a thoughtful person, you think about it. And that has been, I don't know if I want to say empowering, but just reassuring, just as I've gone throughout my year.
0: Great.
3: I have two thoughts about that, Heather. Both of them come from Barbara Brown Taylor. Or maybe it's Barbara Taylor Brown. She wrote a book called Holy Envy, and I've been reading it. And she talks about this phenomenon of religious shoplifting, of kind of taking the relics or the symbols of other religions and incorporating them into your house or your office. What she actually did was take them from around the world and put them in her office at school where she taught. But she said that when you're looking out from over the fence of your own pasture at somebody else's, it always looks pristine. You know, there's no muddy patches or manure in it. You always notice those about your own. And so envy, holy envy, is often this reflection of what we sort of miss or doubt about our own tradition. And so I love that Raj is actually saying that, that we're almost dodging the tough things. The other thought was that I often feel this holy envy. I guess an example that I could use would be the prayer Salat in Islam, where everybody is praying together. Their prayer is one prayer, and they pray from head to foot. That is something I've always wanted to participate in. Instead of converting to Islam per se, what I've decided to do is to attend the temple in my own tradition more, where there's a certain kind of united prayer. And that has helped me to sort of dive deeper into my own particularism so that their goodness has accentuated my goodness, that we're competing in good works. It's not sort of an I want to be you, but it's like I want to be like you. So I'm going to try harder in my own way.
2: I like how you just quoted the Quran there, which I only know because we heard from Ibu Patel, who said there's a beautiful line in the Quran that talks about how we should all compete in righteousness. Which is another thing that I've been thinking about. I actually have a whole list from all this year of like 15 or 20 things that I've heard in our interviews that I just occasionally pop into my mind. And I'm like, yeah, I'm so glad that I heard that.
7: Yeah, I'd like to comment on the quote that you shared, Heather. And I wrote down on my notes that it reminded me of our discussion about the power of now, something that Austin brought up. Where, you know, that book is fabulous. It kind of weaves these ideas from all these traditions into it. But something we noticed was that it doesn't take those little facets on their own terms necessarily. It folds them in into kind of the narrative that the book's telling. But it kind of does this shoplifting, you know, it travels around stealing little quotes without kind of settling down and understanding and sitting within that tradition. And so I guess that was just a sign to me a little bit that it is worth it to sit with a tradition, with a doctrine, with an institution even, as hard as it can be. I think that's something that we've also learned over the course of this year. You know, it can be hard to sit with institutions. We love individuals. By taking the time to take a tradition on its own terms, to understand it, to see where it truly differs from you and to notice that difference and accept it, it can be a really beautiful thing.
2: Well, thanks, guys. I hope you all listen to Raj.
0: What episode number was that? Do you know?
2: Oh, good heavens. Don't ask hard questions.
0: Okay.
2: I know.
3: But he's a really dynamic speaker. I loved his episode.
0: Yeah, you can tell he's a writer too. Somehow his thoughts seem particularly organized to me.
2: Oh, well, you know, his wife did reach out to me and say, thanks for editing Raj so he sounds really coherent. And, and we're just really impressed with how smart he sounds. So there was that moment.
7: That was episode 115.
2: Oh, look at Peter.
0: Great.
2: Thank you, Peter.
0: Well, I have a couple that have really stuck with me. And I want to talk about this whole idea of faith and doubt, because our show is called In Good Faith, and we get kind of a definition of that from one of our guests, which kind of surprised me that he had actually spent a little bit of time thinking about the title of our show before he appeared on it, and makes this really great point. This is Brian McLaren with his book, Faith After Doubt. I wonder if we think that once we have accepted faith at some point, usually early in our life, that we think we're done, we're fixed, we have found the rock, so to speak, and and there we will stay planted. But you have developed four really memorable one-word definitions of what you call four stages of faith.
9: Yes.
0: Is that inevitable as we grow and we have more experiences that we will go through those stages to some degree?
9: Steve, this is one of the reasons I love the name of your podcast, because to talk about something in good faith, what we're saying is, this is my honest faith at this moment in my life. Mm. And what I think happens to a lot of people is they're part of a group that shares a certain understanding of faith, and then they go through a transition. It might be great suffering. It might be a great education. It might be an experience of travel or something else. They have something that propels them into a new place. And in the language I use in Faith After Doubt, they might

0: bad faith. I'm just saying this not because I mean it, but because I need to say it to remain accepted among people. So that the idea of growing from one stage to another would be so natural if you were in a community that would allow you to do so. But if you were in a community that wouldn't, then you face this real temptation of, I maintain my status in the group with bad faith, or I risk being rejected in good faith.
1: That's a dilemma.
2: I really love how he allows for growth. To be able to speak in good faith, I think maybe I've just taken that for granted, that I can share what I actually believe. But I have, as I think about it, been in situations, the stereotypical one is no politics at Thanksgiving dinner.
3: Yeah.
2: Mm-hmm. In which case you're choosing one good over another, expressing thoughts. But let's all just be together and be grateful here. I think it's kind of scary if you think about the idea that you could be pushed out of your religious community simply for saying, I do have these questions. And often that it would be fear, like, no, don't bring those up. We don't want to deal with that. Or we don't know the answer to that. Or it just seems scary not to be able to honestly share what you're thinking or wondering about. And I was reminded this year in several of these episodes, there are places that you could live in the world today where it is absolutely not even safe to say what you believe or ask certain questions.
3: I was thinking about what he said about being in a community where you're allowed to ask those questions. And, you know, I've moved a lot as an adult, and I lived in Florida for a while during my PhD. And that was a community of saints where I felt like we all had questions and we were all very open about it. And it didn't feel to me like anyone was about to fall off the path. It felt, in fact, like we were all supporting each other and able to talk through some of the things that were troublesome for us or that we didn't have a testimony of, to use the parlance of the Latter-day Saints. So, and I love that. I loved that experience. And then I moved somewhere else where it wasn't like that anymore. And that was a little bit harder, but I felt like it was a challenge, right? In a good way. Like, okay, now you're not with all these like-minded people who feel really open, but there's still a place for you. And you now have to do more work to be able to talk to people and to be honest about where you're at. And then I moved to another place, right? So, like, it's just this sort of continual assessment of, well, what's allowable here? And how do I remain authentic and express myself?
2: Have you found in situations where it didn't feel as safe that if you ventured a little bit and said, but I have wondered this, and had people afterwards, they didn't dare speak up in a meeting.
3: Oh, so many people will say, thank you.
2: You're not alone there.
3: Right. Yeah. No. And that's the thing, is if we are willing even just a little bit to say, and that's something I've always wondered about, or this is how I feel about this. And I know that for a lot of people, they don't feel that way. There's always someone around who's like, thank you for sharing. And I too feel, you know, I know I feel like I can be more authentic about myself now. And that's a scary place to be the person who raises their hand and says, hey guys, why don't we talk about it in this way? But, you know, you're going to be reaching other people if you can do that.
2: Plus, I think the whole idea that people don't need to despair if their understanding of God or life experience changes, that it's not, oh no, I have lost my faith, quote unquote, but maybe I'm just actually a person experiencing spiritual growth.
3: Yeah.
2: And I'm just still moving along.
3: Yeah.
4: I love the effort to complicate faith, that there's a measure of development and fluidity in it. I've been thinking about what vocabulary we can start using to get beyond the binary of a yes, no to certain propositions, like, do you believe in God? Because I've had experiences where I've tried to articulate how I believe and what my faith is like, and I've really sort of struggled. People have just interpreted me as either being agnostic or atheistic, but it's like there's a difference between assenting to a series of propositions, and there are different kinds of knowing. How do I talk about them? I need to figure that out.
3: Well, and I think what's interesting, many communities have this, and our community, the Latter-day Saint community, has this as well. We have a script, And that script is

0: is instructive. It's a didactic script. It's teaching you how do you talk about your spiritual experience. And I think that script is really great. And, you know, when I was 14 and I learned the script, it was so helpful to have a script. Now I say this and now I say this. And that didn't mean I didn't feel those things. It just meant I needed a path to walk that I that was clear to me. And then later, as we're all saying, your faith changes a little bit, or you get your own words. You figure out what your own vocabulary is. But it can be hard, as you're saying, Austin, to then talk back to that community who's so used to hearing a script, right?
1: Yes.
0: And when someone goes off script, you might be cheering in the audience, like, whoa, look at them. That's really cool, right? Like, you might be really excited.
2: Yeah. This idea of a script or a framework, I think, is so important. And I love that quote from Brian, because it has been my experience. I really resonated with that quote. About 4 or 5 years ago now, I was at a point of change. Like you mentioned, like moving. I was going to college. And I, at the same time, was kind of speed running the deconstruction and reconstruction of my faith, which was a bad time to be doing that.
0: Or just not convenient. How about that?
3: Is there a convenient time to rethink everything your life is based on?
2: There's probably never a convenient time, but it was certainly a particularly inconvenient time. And I kind of, in that moment, I was caught in a cycle of black and white thinking, though I didn't have the name for it at the time. And I clung really strongly to these scripts and structures. And I had convinced myself that if I found one flaw in these structures, I need to completely rebuild, you know, the hallmark of black and white thinking. And it was really difficult because I felt like I was alone. And over the last couple years, thankfully, I've been able to take some time and distance and stop my mad dash towards, like, whatever goal towards deconstruction. I don't know. But I've been able to put the pieces back together. And I think, you know, the importance of learning to take your time, find your language, find your voice, and find people to do that work with is really so crucial. And, you know, it's hard at any point in life. It's particularly hard when you're young. And I'm just glad that we got the chance to recognize that and kind of share that with our audience.
3: You're listening to In Good Faith. This is our 2020 roundup episode, and we'll be back with more in just a moment.
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8: From childhood on, we're putting things in boxes and categories, and we're making them more and more normal, and they become givens. 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
3: So our newest member of the production team is Leah. Leah, and so we totally put you on the spot. You came to your first meeting and we said, and guess what? You get to be on the podcast. And
9: yep.
3: Now go listen to some episodes and pull something. What did you find in your sifting?
9: Yes, so I am new to the podcast, but I've listened to a few episodes. And the one that really stood out to me, well, all of them are good, but I liked the one with
3: well
9: Nava.
3: Said.
9: Thank you. It was episode 113 with Nava, and I liked her discussion on prayer because it just resonated really well with me. She talks about how she's stubborn and determined, and I'm the same way, and she'd be knocking or like banging on a door, begging God to open it, and God wouldn't open the door, and she saw that as kind of an answer too, because usually when we think God answers our prayers, it's him opening the door and giving us that option, but sometimes him closing the door is an option too.
1: Maybe you pray, you ask for guidance, you feel guided in a particular direction, you make the effort, and then the effort is confirmed or it isn't. It's sort of like the door opens or it closes. When I learned of that concept maybe 8 years ago, it did shift the, like, I feel like I got stuck less often. Like sometimes I would just like knock on a door, because I'm very strong-willed, like knock on a door and just be like, if I'm determined enough, this door will open. And then the door wouldn't open, but I'd be stuck there for a long time. And when I learned of that concept, I found that I was able to move on faster if something wasn't working out, just trusting like, okay, this wasn't confirmed. This isn't what God wants for me. So this other opportunity might be. In the Baha'i faith, there are revealed prayers that were revealed by the prophet, and there are like prayers for different occasions. And there's one prayer that Baha'u'llah says has like a special potency. And if you say it with like utmost sincerity, God will dispel your afflictions and remove your difficulties. And so I said that prayer at 3 a.m. and I remember saying like, God, if I'm in the wrong place, like pluck me out and put me anywhere you want me, I will go, but I know that this isn't it. And 2 days later, I got a phone call from the head of the office in New York, the Baha'i International Community, that a boss that I had worked with in Israel had referred me for this job. There had been like a sudden opening and she thought I'd be really good at it. Would I be interested in applying? And I knew I was going to get it. And I knew I was going to move to New York because I knew that it was an answer to my 3 a.m. prayer. So I would say that at that time, that year and a half, it was God. Like I was turning to God. I wasn't turning to friends. I wasn't turning to family. I was just turning to God all the time.
9: I loved her openness and sharing that experience and how she talked about moving to New York. And she said, I knew I was going to go. I knew I was going to move. And just her willingness to let God kind of guide her life. I think that resonated well with me, especially because, like Peter said, like I had just moved to college. I moved across the country. And it's just a time of a lot of unknowns. Like early 20s is a stressful time period. You have to make a lot of decisions and it's hard. So I think allowing God to kind of guide my life has been very peaceful for me.
10: I love the confidence she had, right? I've never been that confident in my life.
0: Right.
10: I always feel like I'm making this decision, God. So, I mean, I guess stop me if it's not the right one. And here I plunge. And but she was like, no, that was an answer. And this is all good. And I think that's wonderful.
3: That's faith.
10: Yeah.
3: She was totally confident exercising faith, I guess, is how I would define that.
10: Yeah.
11: There seems to be a predisposition in some people to get those kind of manifestations. Religious psychologists have a pretty fancy term. It's called transliminality, but it's just something that makes you open to kind of a divine intrusion, like the voice telling you, oh, you got to apply to this job or you're going to move to New York. But it reminded me what you were saying, Leah, before about the stubbornness in prayer of the importunate widow, that parable that Jesus tells where she's asking the Lord for, I'm not sure actually what it was, but
3: I think redress for some wrong.
11: Yeah. She's asking for justice. And he says, no, no, no. And then she wearies him with her pleading. And eventually he says, yes. And I think that's reflective of what God is like for us. We can weary him with our asking and he'll eventually give it to us. Not to say that you can get anything you want, but if he knows we really, really want it and our desires are righteous, then yeah, that type of thing can happen. The miraculous can come about.
2: Wow.
3: I love Beautiful. That, being open to the intrusion of God into your life, however you
11: Something
3: phrase
11: like that.
3: Something
11: like that, yeah.
3: I'm trying to write it down here so I can say, please do this for me, to me, whatever. And this is a thing I love about In Good Faith, is that we are. So Nava is an artist, so she has that whole background. She's also Baha'i, so this is a faith lots of us in the U.S. are just learning about. And it's just great to find these commonalities. You're going, yeah, I'm in that very same place. And the idea that you can do that and not build a wall between, well, that's her experience as this person of this whole other tradition. I really love that. Mm-hmm. That's great. Thank you.
10: And to speak to that, you know, when she mentioned these prayers that the Baha'i have, you know,
0: our own tradition prides itself on everyone speaks directly to God and you say what's in your heart. And there's this whole idea that we don't have prescripted prayers. But I gained so much sort of empathy and insight into how she used them, that she didn't see them as, oh, this is just a thing I say, and I'm like walled off from God by saying it. But she, in fact, invested it with so much love and trust that it became, you know, a powerful tool for her. And I had never thought that way. It was really eye-opening for me.
2: To connect to that, I was just reading yesterday the writing from a Jewish philosopher who will be on the podcast shortly. I'll keep it hidden. But in one of his writings, he was discussing the power of kind of a ritualized prayer, a recorded written prayer. And he was quoting someone that said that they would rather write two entire lectures on the Torah than write one small page of, like, prescribed prayer. Because the difficulty of capturing that experience, like, in allowing that to be something to go to other people, is something so sacred and powerful that I think we can miss that sometimes in the highly individualized kind of fallout of American Protestantism.
0: Right.
2: These are beautiful and powerful prayers that we should read and value and ponder over. And I just think that's beautiful.
0: Yeah.
11: There's an implementation, more or less, of a prescribed prayer that I think can constrain our religious affections. It's like a magnifying glass. Without that, maybe we thin out and we can't focus all of that emotional reserve or that sincerity into a prescribed speech where you don't really have to think about what you're going to say. It really comes from the heart.
3: Now, I have a friend in my own tradition where you pray with your own words who starts every morning with a prayer attributed to St. Francis of Assisi, which is the one, Lord, make me an instrument in thy hands. Where there is, you know, this lack, let me do this to be a solution to that. And she does then include her own thoughts and prayers. I'm wary of that phrase in our society right now. But her intention is to read that prayer, speak it with sincerity to God, and then in her own prayer thereafter, be open to show me how to be that instrument in my specific circumstance.
0: Right. Well, I mean, we got to talk to Simranjit Singh, and, you know, he kind of clarified us that the word mantra comes from the word prayer in Urdu or Punjabi.
2: He also called it a formula, which was very interesting.
0: Yeah. And that idea of repeating to yourself an idea isn't something that needs to bring like stasis or make things stale, but is in fact a thing to remind and to call your attention to. That's another thing that I keep repeating to myself this past year. So
3: I cheated a little, and I looked in our folder of the clips, and I happened to just accidentally notice, Austin, that you had chosen one about someone finding an experience with the divine and changing their course of their life through nature.
11: Yeah, he had a transcendent experience with a tuna fish.
3: Well, this is why it caught my attention.
0: A dying tuna fish.
11: Yeah, it sounds kind of funny and a little dismal if you think about it as a dying tuna fish. But I was really interested in doing this episode on nature for two trends. The first is, I'd say, spiritual. A lot of people are entering a movement that you'd call spiritual ecology or spiritual naturalism. And the thought there is that nature itself is mysterious enough and complex enough to actually contain sacred value, and that we don't need God or any additional religious doctrines to have an encounter with divinity.
3: Hmm. It's part and parcel of our existence.
11: Yeah, like religious experiences can come from tuna or a fish or a forest. And so he had that with a fish and started becoming a natural scientist. And he considers himself to be religious, which is interesting, even though he doesn't prescribe to any faith tradition or maybe even believe in a being out there that created all of this? I'm not sure. The other movement is just at raising awareness of the environmental crises that we're facing. People are starting to understand the stakes of what our future will look like if we don't change and take some remedial action to preserve our environment. So those together caused me to try and find some people that were really interested in nature and took a spiritual focus on that. So yeah, we can listen to Rich, and his name is Rich Blundell, I should say. And then I'll tell you what I think about his story.
12: So I started off in the lobster industry, which is sort of like a coastal shellfish industry. But eventually I became I got more aligned with the commercial aspects of it. And when you do that, it calls you to go further out, to go for more fish, bigger fish, have faster boats. And one day, fishing out on a place called Stellwagen Bank, which is about 20 or 30 miles north of Provincetown, Massachusetts, at the tip of Cape Cod, I caught what turned out to be my first and my last bluefin tuna. We ended up pulling this tuna up. It was an 800-pound gigantic behemoth of an organism. And it was there on the deck, and everybody was really excited and, you know, patting me on the back because this is going to be like, we were going to get so much money for this fish. And when we got back to the dock, reaching down to kind of get the rope around its snout, and I realized that it was still alive and it was really looking at me. And in that moment, you know, there was blood all over the place. Everybody was excited. And, but I just, as I kind of just got drawn into this thing and I watched it die. And as it died, the color just drained out of it, out of its eye, out of its body. And all of the excitement about, and the celebration turned into something else. It turned into something more like shame and regret. Anyway, I sort of hid that emotion, but it stuck with me, and I never fished commercially like that again. In fact, I decided to get my act together, become a good student. I decided to just go for like a marine biology, geology degree. And then, you know, and then that path ended up in, you know, having a doctorate in big history. So that's my bluefin tuna story.
11: Rich was looking to commercially profit from taking an aspect of nature, dissecting it, tearing it apart, selling its meat, sort of objectifying this tuna in a way to ensure his own security. I think that we all have this self-preserving instinct. Obviously, we need to control some aspects of our lives to be able to reliably survive. However, that impulse can overleap its bounds, and we can take it into domains that it shouldn't apply to. So I was thinking about this. Wealth and commercial benefit don't really appeal to me, but intellectually profiting from things does. I have a bit of a diffuse and sporadic attention span. So when something like a religious topic interests me, you'll see where I'm going with this. I pursue it kind of frantically, and I need to like get mastery over it almost right then and right there. And this might be symptomatic of like a collective ADHD that we experience as society, or maybe it's my own problem. But it's basically, I need to know everything about this. It's a chronic hastiness. And I thought, you know, what if I am dissecting, analyzing, seeking ultimately rational control over God or these other areas of my life? And in so doing, I'm sort of demystifying them, and I'm not paying attention to their mysterious totality. And so that lesson was really important for me to slow down and to appreciate beings in their wholeness, which he eventually does, and which I would like to do in my spiritual and daily practice with people and with the subjects that fascinate me.
2: Hmm. I heard this anecdote just a couple days ago that I think really resonates with this, about a boar. And this particular species, I can't recall the name, so I'll have to look it up later. But the horns grow up out of its snout, and then they curl back towards the boar's head. And these boars are famous for being terribly aggressive, just always bashing their skulls into things. And, you know, wild boars are terribly dangerous at times. But what they discovered is that if the boar doesn't try to break its own horns, they'll curl back into their own head. It's a really kind of gruesome image. But they do that kind of aggressive fighting to protect themselves. And what the context I heard this in was kind of a metaphor for applying your brain to a particular topic. And that, like, sometimes you have this urge to understand something, to know something, to quantify it. And so you kind of let your brain run at something, fight at something, work at a problem. And almost as a self-preservation instinct, kind of as like an instinct or impulse. But I think the beautiful thing here is that sometimes, like, I feel this too, I try to over-intellectualize everything I do. And so to see kind of from this example, from other things we've talked about on this podcast, that the world and God is bigger than our minds can kind of attack. And kind of recognizing that and trying to let there be that space for reflection and peace, even though your mind might be running and fighting faster than, like, your soul can cope. It's a really difficult problem, and I don't know, I think it's an important one to discuss, and I'm glad that you brought it up.
11: And I'm wondering if you guys experience hurry in other dimensions. I mean, I always experience it sort of abstractly, but like, oh, I need to get all of these things. And
3: I will say that the moment I started thinking of myself as an actual grown-up, not just by law and by age and by the number of children I have and a mortgage, that's crushing me. But I actually thought, I think I might be a grown-up, was learning to allow the not knowing and actually finding peace in not knowing. Like, I'm okay with the things I don't know. I still want to know them, but I'm not frantic anymore. Or maybe that's just you get old and tired and just I don't have the strength to pursue this anymore.
10: That sort of reminds me when I was in my late 30s. Over the last 20 years, there's been lots of political activism in America. And I remember a younger friend coming to me and saying, you know, I just feel like I have to speak up and take a stand and do all these different actions to be an ethical person. And I feel overwhelmed by it. And I was like, I don't know if I'm just fat and lazy at this point in my life, but, you know, there are some things that are super priorities for me that I'm going to always talk about. And then there are others that I'm going to support and I'm going to, like, let people know I'm an ally to, but I can't be in every single place doing every single thing. And that's okay, you know, and I'm not going to judge other people for what they've chosen as their priority, right? You mentioned Saint Francis of Assisi, which of course reminds me of Sarah McLachlan, which then reminds me of those Christmas commercials she does about the dogs that are being mistreated. Mm-hmm. And every time I see them, I weep, but that's not quite my battle, right? Like, I don't have the time to invest in that one, but Sarah McLachlan can, and I'm glad that she's picked something good for her, right? So I'm not going to judge other people for their priority, and I'm going to be clear about what my priorities are. And I'm, you know, just have some generosity with the people around me.
3: Austin, thank you for that story with Rich Blundell. I mean, he had so many good things to say, but boy, that image is the one that stuck with me, and how a life can change in a moment like that, the spiritual direction. 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
3: Welcome back to In Good Faith. This is our 2022 Roundup episode where we're looking back on the past year and pulling out some of our very favorite moments and favorite guests. And Peter, I know you've got one lined up.
2: Mm-hmm. This is a quote from our episode with Dr. Matthew Wickman, who came and joined us in the studio, which was fabulous. And the topic of this episode was kind of an exploration into divine silence, which is a topic explored in this case through poetry and through some personal examples. But it's a really critical topic when, you know, in prayer we reach out to God and no answer comes. It happens all the time. I think it's probably a constant. I mean, if it's not a constant for you, like, go forward. Like, you're doing the work. But I think for a lot of people, this is the norm rather than the exception, this divine silence. And what he had to say about it really kind of turned my preconceived notions on their head. So let's go to the quote.
11: I find a lot of times the way answers come to me, actually, Steve, often from my own case, is that God will bring my attention to something and then just be silent. And you get the sense that God's not saying, look at this, and now here's what it means. I'll give you five paragraphs. It's I want you to look at this. This is big. It's vast. It's amazing. It's profound. And it could be something like these images in the James Webb Telescope, or it could just be a person that I may have looked past. It could be whether it's in my congregation, family, at work, student, whatever. I feel something's brought to mind, and then God falls silent so that I know to attend to this thing and think about it more carefully. So that silence becomes, in my experience, a mode by which God communicates with us. It's a way of directing our attention to something without giving us the impression it'd be reduced to two sentences.
3: So it's not just that we say, I ask, but I don't think I'm receiving. It's like if we learn to listen, we might detect something in that silent moment because of our silence.
2: So that quote spoke to me. It's kind of situated amongst other really great ideas, so definitely go back and check out that episode. One thing it revealed to me was kind of a confirmation of something I'd experienced, which I mentioned earlier. Last couple years have been a period of long reconstruction for me. And during that time, I've experienced profound latitude to, you know, find truth in a variety of places. Before, I had a mindset of extreme orthodoxy. I must find it in this text, in this place. These are the channels through which God can speak to me and nothing else. And over this period, I was able to see God in the philosophy of Spinoza, kind of maybe not a weird place, but definitely an odd place, leaving a very analytical mindset, reading lines upon lines of logical argument about the nature of God, and experiencing something through that. And I think something about this quote that stuck out to me is God gives us latitude to find ourselves and find our voice. And this message kind of reconfirmed to me that we have that ability. And that's one of the beautiful things about kind of interfaith dialogue and discussion. We have these moments of holy envy where we see something and we say to ourselves, I don't really know what that is yet, but I'm going to find out and I'm going to make it mine somehow. And we've talked about how we don't want to do that from a perspective of like stealing, but understanding and reincorporating. And I think this quote just speaks to the fact that God gives us permission to do that.
0: I've been reading Patrick Mason's Planted, which we are, you'll be hearing from Patrick Mason shortly in our season coming up. And he was talking about Mother Teresa experiencing divine silence and how she struggled and how she was in so much pain over that silence. And then I thought about Mark Miner, who we had on the show in November, who seems to have daily conversations and hear God's voice at every moment, right? And I had that question of why one person and not the other, and what is that like for me? And of course, from my childhood, I just grew up with the idea that, oh, you're not talking to me, that's fine. We don't have to talk. That's sort of what my childhood wrought for me psychologically.
3: I know you're busy.
0: Yeah, you know, if you ever get a moment, I'm here. And then, you know, I think that's what, I think that's the value of these episodes in so many ways, is to turn back to yourself and say, well, what is my experience and how, and is that how I want my experience to be? Should I change? Is there a possibility of change? Right. And just reflect, right? There's not a comparison of, oh, no, they're better than me or I'm better than them. But, oh, is that how you experience it? Oh, let me articulate how I experience it. And that's been so helpful to me personally.
3: I love this idea that you bring up, Peter, with this quote you played from Matthew Wickman about the idea of God directing our attention. But then it's like, okay, why am I noticing this person? Why am I obsessed with this, whatever it is you've been? But then you have all the work to do. And the best script writing coach I ever worked with when I was writing a particular script was really good at pointing out, here's where this falls short. Here's where these things aren't connected. And I remember once at the very beginning, and I learned never to ask this again, was, well, then what should they do? And he tried not to laugh in my face. And he chuckled. He said, I would not steal the experience of you discovering that from you for $1 million. Wow. It was like, he knew what I was going to learn from doing that. And his head was full of possibilities, but he wasn't going to share even one of them with me, because he was going to take delight in what I came up with when I did the work. I guess I can think of God that way a little bit in that situation.
11: Mm-hmm. Wonderful. I had this thought as well about God communicating through us in a silent way. We have this dialogical model of revelation, more or less, in our tradition, where we might hear a voice or get a very specific informational tidbit about what it is that we should do or what is true. But I think that God is wider. He can communicate in more subtle ways. There's this metaphor of being a beachcomber, where you're walking along the beach, things will come up from out of the ocean, and you just say, oh, fascinating, like, what does this mean? What does it indicate? And that's a metaphor maybe for our conscious and our subconscious. I think that there are a lot of deep memories out there, but I think God is out there. He'll bring things into our consciousness from behind the scenes, and something that really allows me to acknowledge his existence sort of behind the curtains within my mind and spirit somewhere is sleep, like this thing that happens to me where I don't have any control over it. It's just this passive submission, and it's brought upon me. And maybe a thought or a attentional direction can be like that, where you don't really know how it got to be there, but suddenly you're noticing this person, or your attention is directed at this book, this philosopher. What if that's God?
3: Or this tuna fish.
11: Yeah.
3: This has been really fun for me, and frankly, I could go another hour or two, because I love hearing all of these ideas. And the conversation is what I love about In Good Faith, that it's not we're going to tape someone's lecture on faith or somebody's experience on charitable service, but we get to ask them. And then when they say something, we can say, wait a minute, you did what? And tell me more about that and dig a little bit deeper. So I gave myself the challenge of, besides finding an interesting quote or one that had really influenced me this year, to try and find the single sentence.
2: Wow.
3: And maybe I gave myself that assignment because I knew exactly what it was all year long. And it keeps coming back to my mind. So Reverend Dr. William Barber II, he has this interesting way of working in the political world based on his faith and his motivation. But he doesn't see it as politics so much as, I was called to feed the poor. And that's not politics. That's not right or left or conservative or liberal. That's the gospel that I am converted to. And he shares something that his father told him that has stuck in my mind the whole year long.
18: My father taught me something. He said, you have to decide in life whether your ultimate goal is to be successful or significant. And what makes you significant in terms of the gospel is very different from what society sees as successful. Because significance for a nation or individual all goes back in as much as you did for the least of these.
3: So in as much as you did for the least of these. Of course, that speaks to me in my own faith tradition. But really, that's kind of the golden rule principle that we find in faith after faith and people of no professed faith. And so I just want to say thank you to all of our guests who have really shared from their heart. And that is something to say, would you come in here and speak to me about something that's very personal? And sometimes it's things that you just don't share with someone you meet in the supermarket. But that they would be willing to do that and to share their hearts. And that's really influenced my life for good. And it's been so fun to hear the different quotes and different guests that you've all mentioned, your experiences. Here together with our senior producer, Heather Bigley, our producers, Austin Ball, Peter Ellison, Leah King, our engineer, Carly Wilson. I'm Stephen Cap Perry, and I hope you'll subscribe to our podcast, In Good Faith. 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And we'd love to hear your comments. You can email us at ingoodfaith@byu.edu.

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3: It's commonly thought that grandeur brings feelings of awe, that epic and outsized marvels command our attention, our respect, and admiration more than things that are small. In actuality, tiny things, even microscopic wonders, can fill us with an overwhelming sense of gratitude and humility. Just the thought that a hummingbird can hum and hover evokes a feeling of awe and wonder. That a small beam of light can refract into a rainbow, or that gentle vibrations can carry a lullaby through the air from parent to child. Look for wonder wherever it moves, breathes, and lives, in things large and small. 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
4: BBC News with Govinda Gill. The leaders of Israel and India have hailed an Indian pilot as a hero after he was stabbed by his co-pilot during an apparent attempt to crash a Fly Dubai flight to Tel Aviv. The Indian Prime Minister Narendra Modi said Captain Smit Machar had shown immense courage and helped save hundreds of lives. The BBC's John Donison is in Tel Aviv.
5: This appears to have been an attempted hijacking by a pilot. It's reported in the cockpit he got into a fight with the other pilot and one of them was stabbed. Passengers say the crew asked for help and then some on board apparently managed to break into the cockpit, tackle the pilot and pin him down. Two other Fly Dubai pilots who were on the plane were then able to fly it safely to Saudi Arabia. Investigators will now be looking into the background of the pilot and what his possible motive might have been.
4: New data shows that Switzerland's glaciers have suffered a near record loss of ice this year after intense summer heat waves led to unusually rapid melting. The figures from the Glacier Monitoring Switzerland Group reveal that the country's glaciers have lost 5.5% of their ice in the last 12 months, which scientists have called devastating. The British Prime Minister Andy Burnham has said the governing Labour Party's manifesto at the next general election could include a promise of a new referendum on Britain's membership of the European Union. A decade after the vote to leave the bloc, Mr Burnham told the BBC the UK needed to consider the options for its relationship with the EU.
6: I think it's right to have a quite calm discussion about what broadly are our options here. Mm-hmm. Is there a centre of gravity or a consensus around one of them, and then see where British public opinion is. To leap back to a proposal and a referendum on it wouldn't be the right thing to do right now.
4: Brazil's Supreme Electoral Court has upheld a ban on social media posts that repeat the false claim that the right-wing presidential candidate, Flavio Bolsonaro, wants to remove the national patron saint. Mr. Bolsonaro is an evangelical Protestant, while his left-wing rival, President Lula da Silva, is a Catholic. James Reid reports.
7: Our Lady of Aparecida, a black representation of the Virgin Mary, is venerated by Brazil's Catholic majority. Flavio Bolsonaro says the claim that he wants to end her status as the national patron saint is fake news, designed to damage his chances of winning Sunday's election. He's accused supporters of President Lula and figures within the Catholic Church of spreading the rumour. The church has denied this, while President Lula has stressed that the saint will be safe as long as he remains in power. The row has brought religion to the centre of Brazil's election campaign.
4: World News from the BBC.
3: I'm Marcus Smith, and this is Constant Wonder. Join me on a quest to find awe and wonder in all creation, human or wild, vast or small, spiritual encounters that move us beyond words. Mapping and sequencing the human genome was an unprecedented, mind-boggling scientific accomplishment. It took 13 years and remains the single largest collaboration ever undertaken in biology. The Human Genome Project was led by Dr. Francis Collins, who for a dozen years was director of the NIH, the National Institutes of Health, the primary agency of the U.S. government responsible for biomedical and public health research. Collins first gained prominence as a geneticist back in 1989 when he was leading a team hunting down the cause of cystic fibrosis, or CF. That team's goal was to find the specific genetic mutation that causes the disease.
8: That seemed incredibly out of reach, and most people said, this is foolhardy, you're never going to be able to succeed at this. It's too much of a needle in the haystack.
3: But succeed they did, and life turned around for thousands of people with cystic fibrosis. Before the discovery of that mutation, a discovery which turned out not to be out of reach, and before a drug treatment became available thereafter in 2018, fighting CF meant that parents had to pound vigorously on their children's backs every day. This physically dislodged the thick mucus and helped the young patients to cough up that mucus lining their lungs because of the disease. Congestion in CF is the culprit leading to infections and permanent lung damage.
8: As a doctor in training, I saw patients, mostly children, with this condition because most of them weren't going to live a whole lot longer than age 15 or 20 back then. And it was so heartbreaking to see what they went through with this disease that was affecting them progressively in terms of pneumonias and other lung problems. And knowing that our medical interventions back in the 1980s were really not doing nearly enough to give them the kind of hope they needed. Most young people with cystic fibrosis struggled through childhood, through adolescence, oftentimes with hospitalizations that came along rather suddenly, always keeping a bag packed in case they got into significant respiratory trouble. And each hospitalization generally made the recovery long, and you didn't quite get back what you had before. And bit by bit, you could see lung function deteriorating, and you could map out what the likelihood was of survival, and it didn't look good. So it felt like something that ought to have an answer, and it was clearly a genetic disorder, but we didn't know what gene was involved, and we didn't have enough information really to guess.
3: Francis Collins would link up with some talented scientists, and they were successful. His feelings at the moment of discovery typifies Dr. Collins' approach to science.
8: Ultimately, in 1989, there was the answer. And boy, it was a moment of awe. Finding just three letters of the DNA code, a CTT, that was missing in most individuals with CF.
3: Dr. Collins regularly describes how wonder and awe are woven right into the fabric of the work he does as a scientist. For that reason alone, we've always known he would be a great fit for Constant Wonder. But we're actually going to expand beyond the mere matter of intellectual scientific astonishment. We're going to have a wide-ranging conversation with him, exploring multiple things that make him tick, and even some situations that have caused him grief. Because of what he personally stands for, we're going to fold in parts of his personal faith journey, which have dovetailed with his scientific sense of wonder. And I'm not quite done yet. We'll also want to take his pulse to get a sense for the vital personal motivation that he has needed while he has been in national leadership and public health over the last several difficult years. But we're not quite done with the story of cystic fibrosis, or CF. Let's go back to that moment of finding the cause of the disease, that proverbial needle in a haystack.
8: We had the experience then of glimpsing something that no one had known before, but also the opportunity to be hopeful. about how that might change everything for individuals with CF and their families.
9: It was 30 years in development from the time the genetic cause was isolated. But as of 2019, there is now a drug therapy for people with this genetic anomaly. The first function the therapy performs is to thin the thick mucus in the lungs, and the result is nearly immediate.
8: Within a couple of days, everything is changing. They're having the opportunity to clear up all of this terrible infection that's been in their lungs. They call it the purge, where all of this infection is getting cleared out.
9: After needing to have their backs thumped every day to expel thick, sticky sputum, the patients suddenly cough up, well, if this isn't too graphic, one patient estimated it was at least a cup worth of the stuff in 24 hours. And she said, after just 8 days, I felt like I was breathing from new lungs and running around wearing rocket boots.
8: Their appetite comes back because most of them are very undernourished. And they realize, hey, I just climbed a whole set of stairs and I didn't have to stop in the middle and take a breath. And then beginning to realize I had kind of limited my ideas of what I wanted to do with my life. The whole horizon just opened up about families, about jobs, about all kinds of adventures that they had deprived themselves of. And now it's all there.
9: Yeah, yeah.
8: And hearing those stories for somebody who dreamed of that back in 1989, it's just exhilarating to see it's possible. Here we are, more than 30 years later, with a drug therapy that is absolutely magical, I might even say miraculous, brings these individuals with that deleted CTT into a place where they're now living pretty close to normal lifespan, and planning retirements instead of early funerals. What a joy it is to see that all coming together.
9: When Francis Collins speaks in public, it's not uncommon for him to bring a guitar along and to sing. Music having always been a part of his life, so much so that he dreamed of being a professional musician when he was a kid, if the scientist gig didn't eventually pan out for him. Well, he has played as an adult in a band named ARA, the Affordable Rock and Roll Act, and there's one particular song that he performs that's just so memorable, and you can find him doing this on YouTube. It's a performance of a song he wrote called Dare to Dream, and he performed it for the Cystic Fibrosis Foundation. I just took a bit of a gamble and asked him on the spot if he wouldn't give us a flavor of that song.
8: It's a song I wrote early on when we were trying to take the discovery of the gene and understand enough about it to come up with something that might be a treatment long before it actually had happened. So it was something to bring us together about daring to dream. Dare to dream, dare to dream, all our brothers and sisters breathing free. Unafraid, our hopes unswayed, till the story of CF is history.
9: You sang that at an event.
8: And they sang with me.
9: At a profound moment when things were rolling out for these treatments. What was that room like with those families and friends and patients who have cystic fibrosis?
8: That was unimaginably meaningful, touching, and I'm having a chill just now remembering it. So, yeah, that was many years after I had originally written the song. And then here we were with the advent of this therapy that was going to change everything, rolling out right there in a big meeting with 3,000 or 4,000 people there, many of them patients and families, and to join with them in singing those words again. We dared to dream, and the dream is coming true.
9: While his work with cystic fibrosis led to a treatment, Francis Collins' research into another disease called progeria may lead to an actual cure. Now, progeria is an exceedingly rare disease. There are only about 200 identified cases in the world. And because it's so rare, it just doesn't get a lot of research attention. Francis Collins first started thinking about it back in 1982.
8: I first encountered this condition when I was a fellow in training at Yale, learning how to be a clinical geneticist. And one of the patients I was assigned to take care of carried this diagnosis of progeria. This is a disease where the body ages at about 7 times the normal rate. And it is heartbreaking to watch. These kids appear normal at birth, but then after a year or two, you can tell something's not right here. They start to lose their hair. Their skin starts to look like that of an old person. They stop growing, but their brains are developing normally. Inside this aging body is a little kid trying to live a little kid's life. And sadly, without any intervention, by age 12 or 13, they generally die of heart attacks or strokes. They have that same kind of consequence of aging that you wouldn't expect for another 80 years. And there it is. I was interested after seeing that one patient, but thought, well, somebody should work on this. It was another 20 years later where I encountered another child with this, whose parents happened to both be physicians and who were really anxious to have something done to try to understand this. And ultimately, my own lab got engaged and we found the cause. In this case, it was just one lever out of those 3 billion in a vulnerable place in a gene called lamin A. And that mutation causes that protein to be toxic to the cells that contain it. And so those cells basically go into senescence. They age prematurely, and the children age at the same time with their cells. And this whole thing began to make sense. But of course, we didn't want to just make sense. We wanted to do something about it. Initially, we thought we might be able to help with a drug that had been developed for cancer. It didn't work for cancer, but it had the right properties to deal with this toxic protein. And sure enough, in cells and in a mouse model that we built that had very much the same problems as the kids with progeria, the drug looked promising. It went on to a clinical trial. It's now FDA approved, and it has extended the life of individuals with progeria by quite a few years. And there are many now that are approaching or already in their 20s, and you didn't used to see that before. But it's still not a cure. So we're not satisfied. We're not done.
10: Right.
8: Now we're into this really very high-tech space.

0: I think we'll be in a clinical trial of that kind of very bold gene editing approach in a couple of years. And if that works, then I think we can really offer a much better chance of a longer life for these kids.
1: When you think back for just a moment on how a research scientist like Dr. Collins felt upon the discovery of just a tiny fragment of DNA, just a couple of disease-causing typos, well, how's a scientist going to feel upon the successful completion of that nearly unfathomable project of sequencing the entire human genome?
0: Maybe it's hard to imagine what a script of 3 billion letters is really like, because we kind of get numbed to numbers once you get much past a million. Well, imagine that you printed out your own genome, which you have inside each cell of your body. And it has this language of DNA, which has basically got just 4 letters in its alphabet. They're actually chemical bases, and they're abbreviated A, C, G, and T. That's all. 3 billion of those specifies everything you need biologically to build a human being from a single cell. And we all once were a single cell, and that was the script that had to make this all work. So if you printed it out, and let's be fair here, with reasonable font size and reasonable margins and reasonable paper that has reasonable thickness, and you just pile that all on top, page after page after page of your 3 billion letters, it would be about the height of the Washington Monument right here in D.C. Imagine that. It's just astounding. And every time the cell divides, you have to copy the whole thing. And you do that in a matter of a minute or so. It's astounding, the complexity and the beauty. We're back to awe here, aren't we? Think about the brain itself, Marcus. Our brains are made up of about 86 billion neurons inside your skull there, each one of which has, on the average, about 1,000 connections. And that 3 billion letter instruction book when you were one cell had to have all that specification in there somehow to make that happen and have you result in an individual with consciousness and a sense of who you are and the ability to do amazing things intellectually. All of that had to be somehow written in that code that we now have in front of us because of the Genome Project.
1: To chase down this much information, the Human Genome Project enlisted a team of 2,400 scientists in 6 different countries.
0: Everybody from bioengineers to robotics experts to computer scientists to geneticists, a remarkable and diverse team of experts.
1: Francis Collins had what we might call a front row seat in history, but that could be taken as though he was a mere spectator. Far better said, he was in the driver's seat. He bore responsibility for the entire effort. Now, far from him just chalking up this monumental achievement to intellectual and technical competence, international cooperation, the funding required, the fortune of great timing, all the usual factors that we like to tally up when offering congratulations for a historic scientific discovery, these are not the only factors Dr. Collins thinks about as he looks back. He also has a decidedly spiritual take on all of this.
0: Sometimes I think the public thinks that science takes the awe away from things because it clears up mysteries by explaining them, but not at all. It adds to the awe when you realize just how complex and beautiful God's creation is. Some would say, oh, that sunset, it's gorgeous, but the scientists are trying to make it less awesome by explaining it's all about Rayleigh scattering. And I'm not there at all. I'm like, this is a signpost to something really important. I do think awe and beauty are parts of human existence that we should take with great seriousness. They're connecting us to something that we can't maybe quite put our finger on that goes beyond a purely materialistic explanation. The physicist and priest John Polkinghorne writes about this and says that he agrees that beauty is calling to us and awe is calling to us in a way that really can't be turned into some purely naturalistic explanation or called, as he says, just epiphenomenal froth on the surface of an uncaring universe. Oh, no. Oh, no. And for me, as a scientist who gets to study life,

0: read for the first time the 3 billion letters of the human DNA instruction book, talk about awe, seeing that emerge and knowing that it's going to take us centuries to understand it. I think the laboratory is a place of awe. It's also a cathedral. It's where we get to uncover awesome findings that give us a glimpse of the Creator.
1: Francis Collins is author of a new book titled The Road to Wisdom, on truth, science, faith, and trust. In just a moment, we're going to hear more about this eminent geneticist's willingness to characterize the laboratory with its tools like microscopes and beakers, test tubes and centrifuges, as a place of awe, even a cathedral. As it happens, Collins is very well known for having taken a 180-degree turn away from atheism. And that's a story that interweaves his scientific endeavor with his religious awe. Coming up right here on Constant Wonder, I'm Marcus Smith.
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1: There are many, many YouTube videos of Dr. Francis Collins recounting his religious conversion. Over a decade and a half ago, he organized a nonprofit foundation, a Christian advocacy group called BioLogos, with a mission conveyed well in the slogan, "Faith and Science Working Hand in Hand." You may very well have heard of his book, The Language of God, in which he reflects on the achievements of the Human Genome Project, right alongside his considerations of matters of personal faith.
0: It very much felt to me like this is not just a moment of a human achievement. This has all kinds of other significance, even theological significance. We have had the chance now to look at this script for human life. If we are in the image of God, this is the language of God that we were actually able to unveil.
1: It wasn't Francis Collins, though, who first pushed that phrase, the language of God, out into the public eye in connection with the human genome. It was actually President Bill Clinton's speechwriter who was crafting words for the president to give in celebration of the project's success.
0: When the speechwriter suggested that the president might want to include some reference of that sort, and speechwriter thought maybe I would be uneasy, I said, oh, I love this, by all means. And I think some people were a bit surprised, including some of my scientific colleagues who don't necessarily share the same beliefs that I have. But it seemed right at the time, it seems right now, to be able to make that acknowledgement. This is bigger than just us.
1: And that is a kind of perspective that we are so keen on exploring in every episode we can. And you got there while you were in medical school. And it was sort of catalyzed, the whole process of your turning this direction towards belief in God. It was catalyzed by a specific woman. She asked you a very potent question.
0: She sure did. Seemed like a very simple question, but probably the most important question I was ever asked. I was not a believer when I started medical school. I was an atheist. I had not had any religious upbringing. I was very much in the mindset that anything worth knowing about is what science can teach you. And if it's not a scientific question, well, then it's not relevant. But I did, as a medical student now sitting at the bedside of people who were facing death, had to wonder how I would handle that. My atheism was feeling a bit thin at that point. But it was still my worldview, and I was uneasy about changing that or even thinking about changing that. And then this wonderful elderly woman who I was assigned to take care of, who had really terrible heart disease and was having a crisis almost every day that we weren't helping much with, she would pray through those crises. And when the crisis had passed, I would ask her, how are you doing? And she would say, my faith in Jesus got me through this. I'm not afraid of whatever is coming next. Jesus is right here with me. And I would sit there somewhat embarrassed and unable to know what to say. And she finally called me on it. She said, you know, doctor, I keep sharing my faith with you, but you never say anything. What do you believe? Just like that, straight out. What do you believe? I've never been asked that. And I realized to my deep alarm that I had no answer at all, that the atheism I had chosen to embrace was basically a choice of convenience because I really didn't want to think about it, and I didn't want to be beholden to anybody or responsible for my actions to anybody. I had practiced willful blindness to this whole topic, and she was telling me, you got to open your eyes, boy. There's some things here maybe you ought to be thinking about. I didn't like that. I said, I don't know what I believe. And I got out of the room as fast as I could. But I couldn't shake the way this unsettled me. I had to realize that this was the most important question anybody ever gets asked. And now it had been asked. And I'm a scientist who's supposed to take serious questions seriously and examine the evidence. And I'd never done that. I assumed there wasn't any, that people who believed were just people who had somehow been brainwashed as children, or maybe they had some emotional experience, but I didn't think that was any rationality that was possible here. But I figured I better find out. And over the next 2 years, I got totally shocked and surprised by the fact that the evidence in favor of belief and the evidence supporting the life of Jesus Christ, including his death on the cross and resurrection, is not just a nice idea or a myth. There is this incredible strong record both in the Bible and outside the Bible. And in fact, some of this evidence from science itself about how the universe is put together that cries out for a creator who must be an amazing mathematician and an amazing physicist. And all that kind of blew me away, and my efforts, which were initially to strengthen my atheism, led me ever closer to a theistic view of God and ultimately to the person of Jesus, who solved for me an awful lot of other problems about how unholy Francis Collins was going to be able to have a relationship with holy God. And Jesus was the answer to that too.
4: Francis Collins maintains that his MO during this grand recalibration of his was an evidence-based approach. No real surprise there, coming from a trained scientist. You know, go after questions empirically if you possibly can. So in addition to the awe and wonder that I cannot question he genuinely feels when he contemplates something as incredible as, say, a single human cell with 3 billion pairs of nucleotides of DNA, well, I wanted to know if he could say that his faith in something just as seemingly impossible, I'm talking about God, was settled, maybe in the same way that people will sometimes say settled science. In the answer he gave me, he referred to studying quantum mechanics, which he did when he was getting his PhD. That was before he decided he wanted to spend more time with people, becoming a medical doctor, specializing in genetics. Not many people are that ambitious. So, this business of a settled faith.
0: It's a great question. I became a Christian at age 27. That has been a rock upon which I've been able to stand through some stormy seas. Not that I have not had doubts. I've had plenty of those where something comes along that I hadn't really quite thought about, and it seems inconsistent with what I thought faith was about. But many times those doubts are then a signpost to the need to dig a little deeper in an area that you had really spent much time on and try to understand how that can all fit. Some of those appear to be conflicts between faith and science, but I've never found a place where those cannot actually be resolved. And that's what I wrote about in The Language of God, and also which is now the focus of the BioLogos Foundation that I had the privilege of starting quite a few years ago. So is it settled? No, I'm on the road. I'm still learning. I'm still praying on a regular basis for wisdom because I don't think I've got enough. I'm still depending on the truth of James chapter 1, verse 5, which says, if any of you lack wisdom, let him ask of God, who gives to all generously and without reproach, and it will be given. Okay, I'm going to keep on asking because I need a lot more of that. But in terms of the framework, in terms of my belief in the person of Jesus and in the literal resurrection from the dead, that seems rock solid to me. That's right in the center of who I am.
7: So one of the reasons we started a podcast called Constant Wonder is because that wonder, that constant journey, is very much like what you describe on the road of faith, that we are pursuing ultimate questions that are very important to our, well, to our morality and to our worldview and to how we raise children and how we shape society and ultimately what might happen to us after death. This next question I have for you, it's not because our podcast tells a lot of conversion stories. And as I've already mentioned, you're all over YouTube telling your story, and you've written books about it too. So follow me if you can on this question. Is the quality and the character of the awe for the universe, for the mathematical precision, for the study of everything down to quantum physics, is the quality of that awe that you as an atheist may have seen in the universe the same beauty that you now see in creation with a God?
0: It was beauty. It was awe as an atheist. My focus was in quantum mechanics. I could get really excited about the beauty of a second order differential equation because that's a lot of what I spent my time on as a PhD student. But it was a different, somewhat narrower kind of awe and beauty. It was purely on the basis of a naturalistic approach. It was like appreciating the beauty of a painting without knowing who the author was. And I think all of us, when you really get into a place of admiring a painting or a piece of music, you want to know who wrote this, who painted this. I was considering those questions out of order when I was admiring second order differential equations. And then coming to be a person of faith and seeing behind all of this complexity and beauty and elegance, whether it's the far-flung galaxies that we now see with such incredible beauty in the telescopes that have recently gone out there, or whether it's the intricacies of the inside of a cell, or the beauty of DNA when you admire it down the barrel of the double helix, it looks like a stained glass window. That all carries a whole nother layer there of awe and beauty and a sense of connection that sort of admiring a second order differential equation now in retrospect seems impoverished, like missing something really crucial.
7: Far-flung galaxies are one kind of focus for wonder. Microscopic enemies that led to a virulent pandemic right down here on Earth are quite another. As much as Francis Collins may experience awe through his work in genetics or feel inspired because of religious events or experiences, in most recent years he has found himself at the center of scientific and political controversy and as close as anyone likely could ever be to the crosshairs of a culture war. As director of the NIH, he was one of the most visible leaders of the COVID response team for the entire country. And as you no doubt remember, national policies and approaches to fighting COVID were not universally well received. In just a moment, he'll explain for us how a manager at a trucking company in Minnesota helped open his eyes to what he could have done better. Dr. Francis Collins is author of The Language of God, former director of the NIH, founder of BioLogos, and most recently of interest to us is his latest book, It's titled The Road to Wisdom on Truth, Science, Faith, and Trust. I'm Marcus Smith for Constant Wonder.
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7: Most recently, you have been engaging in part because of the political tensions of the COVID years when you were at the heading up the NIH in this nexus of a terrible culture war, which still continues today. As we talk about these numinous opportunities or experiences, it sure seems like the acrimony of our day forestalls much opportunity, scuttles the chances that people have. Oftentimes, not universally, but oftentimes it gets in the way of our experiences of awe and wonder, devotion, the longing, the aesthetic beauty, all these things we've been talking about.
0: Yeah, sad to say. And instead, those seem to be replaced by anger, by fear, and by vitriol of commentaries flying back and forth, especially in social media, which has become such a terribly uncivil place for people to express themselves. I doubt if you go to X, which used to be called Twitter, that you'll have too many experiences of feeling awe and beauty. You'll have a lot of other experiences that go more to the lizard part of your brain, which seems to be getting unleashed pretty much with wild abandon in an awful lot of our human interactions. That is deeply troubling. That's not who we are. It's not who we should be. And yet our current culture seems to be driven so strongly by these kinds of assertions of things that make people mad or fearful, and they spread like wildfire. And good news or encouraging stories about things that are beautiful land with a thud, and because nobody wants to hit the share button on that one.
7: Would you walk us into your optimism that you actually do have? You're not just a cultural critic. You're trying to do something. You're taking the bull by the horns, and this relates to your book, The Road to Wisdom. This relates to your participation in an organization called Braver Angels.
0: Right.
7: Give us a synopsis of what's happening here, and do you, in fact, feel optimistic?
0: I do have an optimistic sense about humanity and about our connection to God as a source of goodness and holiness, and about the fact that we somewhere down deep, despite all the noise around us, really do believe in things like love and family and beauty and truth. But in many ways, those deeply seated, wonderful principles, virtues, are kind of hard to find because of all the other racket that's going on. As NIH director during COVID, I had the privilege of being part of an amazing scientific effort involving hundreds of people who were working 24/7 to try to respond to this worst pandemic in more than a century. And the success in building vaccines in just 11 months that showed wildly better than expected efficacy, 90 to 95% effective, and a very good safety record, was just astounding and was, for me, an answer to prayer. But I also saw how a lot of misinformation and sometimes intentional disinformation confused people and led them to decide not to take advantage of this remarkable development. And the consequences were really severe. 50 million Americans decided these vaccines were not for them. 230,000 Americans died as a result of vaccine misinformation.
7: Well, I want to interject here just briefly. You find it a particular irony that in this tension that often exists in people's minds between science and faith, that your own religious community, the evangelical community, really got hit hard.
0: They did.
7: Yeah.
0: That was, yes, particularly heartbreaking to see. I am an evangelical Christian. And everybody would admit that there have been tensions between evangelicals and science over the course of maybe at least a century and a half, some of it about whether evolution is consistent with Genesis 1 and 2. I think you can find a very comfortable way to put those things together where both science and the Bible are true, but that's still not seen that way by more fundamentalist evangelical churches. So you had a bit of that, and maybe a sense on a part of a lot of believers that they've stereotyped scientists as all being atheists. That's not true. Certainly not true for me or about 40% of working scientists who actually believe in God. So there was some suspicion there from the get-go. And then when science says this vaccine is safe and effective, and you're hearing in social media, oh no, it's going to make you sterile, or, you know, it's going to change your DNA, or it has a chip in it that Bill Gates is going to track where you're going, or maybe, as in some faith communities, this is the mark of the beast from Revelation 17, and you better stay away from it. All of those things got in the way of good, honorable people who happen to be evangelical Christians, not quite knowing what to do, and hoping, therefore, that they would be okay and skipping the vaccine. And again, the numbers are just horrifying. 230,000 people lying still in graveyards right now who did not need to die because they passed up this chance for that protection. That's not my estimate. That comes from Kaiser Family Foundation, a very reliable, nonpartisan, scientifically careful group. That's like four times the number of Americans who died in the Vietnam War. And the culture wars did that. So watching that, Marcus, I just felt like I can't imagine how this most technological of all countries could be in a place where the truth, the scientific evidence, got so pushed aside by rumors, false information, sometimes really wild conspiracies, and caused people to lose their lives. And if there's anything I can do, if I have any credibility here as a scientist, as a believer, as somebody who's been a bit in the public eye because of these various roles I've played, then I want to try to use that credibility to do something to point out the dangerous path we're on and what we need to do about it.
7: Now, I readily acknowledge that there's still ample disagreement in society at large and also among medical researchers about all the various issues that could become lightning rods in a pandemic. I'm talking about issues ranging from the efficacy of medical and public health interventions to public policies that would be most necessary, equitable, and bearable. But the point Dr. Collins has been trying to make in his public speaking and his writing, I don't think there's any real disagreement here, is that given the many, many divisions in this country, he would like to see us all do better in sitting down to talk with people who have drawn very different conclusions from our own, people who have starkly different opinions. Some people call this having a crucial conversation, and it's just not something we like to do with people that we perceive as enemies. But Collins has had one of these conversations with somebody named Adam Wilk Wilkinson. It happened at an event sponsored by Braver Angels.
0: So Braver Angels got founded in 2016 by two activists and a marriage counselor. And it's this sort of is framed as marriage counseling for our country. They were perceiving this steady worsening of divisiveness, of people getting so polarized that you not only didn't agree with another person's perspective, you actually concluded they were evil because they didn't agree with you. And to be honest, we can see that's been happening. And it happened with an accelerated pace, it seemed like, during COVID. So Braver Angels exists to try to be an antidote to that by providing frameworks where people with very different views about a particular topic, maybe it's public health and COVID, or maybe it's abortion, or maybe it's gun control, or maybe it's something about education in the schools or genders. And they bring folks together with a moderator who keeps things from becoming personal. You can express your view as frankly as you want to, but don't attack the other person. But it also insists that you don't just talk, you listen. And you listen not just to plan your snappy response, but you listen to understand. You listen so well that you can speak back to that person what they said, and they will say, yes, that's what I said. It does sound like marriage counseling, doesn't it? I've been involved with Braver Angels now for 2.5 years. I have learned a lot from those formats, and I've learned to understand perspectives of people who, when I first met them, and Wilk Wilkinson was one of them, I thought, well, I can never get along with this person. He's spouting all kinds of things that are just totally wrong. Well, now, 2.5 years later, after spending a lot of time with Wilk, he had some good points. I still think he's wrong about a bunch of stuff, and he thinks I'm wrong about a bunch of stuff. But we're good friends who would be happy to spend some time at the bar chatting about this and that, and continually trying to sift through why we have different perspectives about important aspects of COVID and public health. But we've learned from each other. That's what we need more of. And Braver Angels is a good model. They have 100 chapters around the country. If people are listening, go to their website. You can probably find one that's not far from you. Volunteer, get engaged, be part of this.
7: So what did Wilk actually have to offer you that you could say, hey, he might have a point? What are some of the specific things that, I'm assuming he was an anti-vaxxer.
0: Actually, he was not a rigorous anti-vaxxer. He was very skeptical about the way the information was presented about the COVID vaccines and whether they were really safe and effective. But he was not fundamentally opposed to the idea of vaccines. And he did ultimately end up getting vaccinated himself, as did his family. He runs a trucking company in Minnesota. I think the things that he was most upset about, and which I now understand a lot better, were how the public health recommendations during COVID were applied pretty much one size fits all across the whole country, when his small community in Minnesota was very different than New York City or Washington, D.C., and nobody was actually trying to take account of that. He was also pretty critical about the way in which communications about things like masks were put forward, that it wasn't really clear, why are they saying this? And then why did they say something different the next time? And he was also very critical of mandates, which he thought just simply added to public resistance and never should have been put forward. Again, I can argue on all of those topics that I have with him. But I've learned from his perspective what it felt like to be in the heartland, which was very different than what it felt like for me being in the middle of this in Washington, D.C.
7: So you genuinely, sincerely have a friend in Wilk?
0: I do. I do. He's also very much come around to the perspective that the animosity is part of the problem and we need to do something to deal with that. So he runs a podcast now, which is called Derate the Hate. And he brings on people who have different views to try to figure out how can we talk about this and not just be mad at each other.
7: I want to quickly mention here, and if you're a longtime Constant Wonder listener, you probably already know this, but we don't usually take up hot-button topics that a lot of people are riled up about. There is, however, here at BYU Radio, a show that does plunge into issues that tend to divide us, sizing up big problems from multiple angles. My colleague Julie Rose does that on every episode of the Top of Mind podcast, and I encourage you to check that out. Top of Mind. If Wilk Wilkinson was an unlikely friend for Dr. Francis Collins, the atheist Christopher Hitchens may have been even more improbable.
0: The new atheists, who sort of emerged in a very visible way 20 or 25 years ago, the four horsemen of the atheist apocalypse were Christopher Hitchens, Richard Dawkins, Dan Dennett, and Sam Harris. I got to know all of them except Sam Harris pretty well. Hitch was a character, and he was incredibly clever intellectually, and he was a devastating critic of anybody who said anything that suggested they might actually believe in God. He knew the Bible better than a lot of Christians did, so he could do a pretty good job there of demolishing a lot of unprepared defenders of the Christian faith. And I watched him do that at a particular debate in front of a bunch of undergraduates way back when. And he was astoundingly good at this. And then I ended up at a dinner right after that, and there was this opportunity for the people at the dinner to ask Hitch questions. I'd never met him personally before. And so I asked him the question, so how is it, if you're an atheist, that you can consider the meaning of something like good and evil? Is that just an evolutionary construct, and it doesn't really have any meaning? Have we all been hoodwinked into believing that morality actually means anything? And after a couple of scotches, he quickly said, well, that was the most silly, naive schoolboy question he's ever been asked by anybody. And he was appalled that Francis Collins would ask such a question, and he wouldn't deign to answer it. And I later found out that's the one question he hates. So that was the response. And so I could have been insulted, but I was like intrigued. I guess this is sort of something I have always tried to do when somebody is like really in a different place, is to try to figure out, where is that coming from? And maybe I could learn something here. Well, the Bible says iron sharpens iron. So you should go and put yourself in front of some iron now and then. That might not be fun, but it might teach you something. So he and I got engaged in conversations. After that, I certainly got a better sense of where he was coming from. I could also see some places where his arguments weren't as strong as he purported them to be, just because he was so incredibly good at debating. And then he got cancer. And I heard about that, and I reached out to him. He had already stage 4 esophageal cancer, something that you would not expect would lead to survival for more than a month or two. We got him engaged in a clinical trial that involved sequencing the DNA of his cancer to see if there was some clue there about what might actually work as far as a therapy. And there was a clue. And so he got onto a therapy that otherwise would never have been used for esophageal cancer. And I think it did help by giving him some more time, but not enough. During his last year or so, I spent a lot of time chatting with him about his cancer, but mostly about other things. And he knew so much about so many things. And of course, we talked about faith. I don't think he ever changed his mind about faith, but he became a lot more respectful about that. And he knew I was praying for him, and he didn't tell me not to, although he was quite sure no one was listening.
7: You have said that science makes for you the world and creation more beautiful, not less. And I'm thinking right now of astrophysicist Marcelo Gleiser, who sees the Earth as sacred and yet is not a theist. When you say that science makes the world more beautiful, could you just elaborate enough so I could know if you feel that there's even greater beauty than science can afford?
0: Science, of course, is a journey. Even those of us that are really amazed at what we've learned so far know that what we have yet to learn is vastly greater. But each one of those new revelations where you happen upon some observation, some insight that wasn't there before, has this moment of awe. It sort of puts things in place that weren't in place before. And as a believer, it's also a glimpse of God's mind. God knew that. And now one of us knows that too. Let me say hallelujah, thank you, and get on my knees for a moment here and say how sweet it is to be able to have been given this gift as a human being of curiosity, of the brain that is actually interested in exploring God's creation and learning about it, which feels like an appropriate form of worship. So I do think science practiced by a believer is a form of worship. I think of it that way. When we're worshiping, sometimes we have those moments of joy that lift us up into an awesome place. I think that's exactly the experience I've had as a scientist when something new emerges that I didn't quite expect and it makes sense, and it's this glimpse of beauty and of a mind that I, in my prayer, try to reach out to.
7: Dr. Francis Collins was the longest-serving director of the NIH for 12 years. In 2022, he stepped down from that post and became a distinguished investigator at the NIH. He's also founder of BioLogos, and his most recent book is titled The Road to Wisdom, on Truth, Science, Faith, and Trust. This episode was produced by Tenery Taylor with help from Lily Jensen. Sound design by James Call. 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Here's what we've done. We have taken some of our favorite conversations about the world and edited them down just for elementary schoolers. The first season is all about animals. We actually think your whole family will have fun listening to these short 12 to 15 minute episodes. Check out Constant Wonder Kids, which, just like Constant Wonder, is a production of BYU Radio. Now, Francis Collins sang on the spot for us earlier in this episode, a line or two from his song Dare to Dream, but that was without his guitar. Right now, we have the kind permission of the Cystic Fibrosis Foundation to bring you actual audio from that big conference where he sang with the audience, playing his guitar in that emotional celebration of what genetic science had been able to accomplish in locating the cause of cystic fibrosis. I thought you'd enjoy hearing it. I'm Marcus Smith.

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2: Next on BYUSN, we are 1 month into the college football season, so it's time to unveil our September superlatives for BYU football. Who's the Cougars' MVP? And what is the play of the year thus far? Hey, TCU held a players-only meeting on Monday ahead of their showdown with BYU. How desperate do we expect the Horned Frogs to play on Saturday? TCU insider Jamie Plunkett joins the show to discuss just that.
3: Radio analyst Hans Olsen joins the program. How's he feeling ahead of BYU-TCU? Are the Horned Frogs the Cougars' biggest test of the season so far? Plus, the latest details from a court hearing yesterday in California for BYU basketball's Michigan State transfer. Will he be eligible for the start of the season?
2: 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Happy Wednesday, September 30th. Final day of September.
3: Wake me up when September ends. So Billy Joe Armstrong will rise today, okay. Which is great.
2: My name is Spencer Linton. He is a Green Day cover band specialist, Jerem Jordan. Also a guy who knows a thing or two about aura farming.
3: I don't know anything about that, but apparently yesterday at Nets Media Day with Yegor Dielman and Terrence Mann, Yegor came in with one look as a rookie. The new look, got a little facial hair, the hair, a little frothy up top.
2: Goatee.
3: Got the facial hair going. Terrence Mann said, I'm happy that he's not where he was a year ago today with his settings, citing there's some aura farming going on. So can't confirm that from Yegor, but looking good, man. You're two for our guy.
2: Aura farming. All of these phrases that have become common in our culture are just fascinating, aren't they?
3: Yeah. No cap. Can't say that. It's just weird.
2: Aye. We do like that Yegor is back, and he's looking cut, fit. Yeah. He can shoot the three.
3: Let's go, man.
2: Ready for a breakout sophomore season.
3: Let's go, baby.
2: Let's go,
3: Yegor. That three-point shooter back.
2: Yeah. All rise and shout. Let's get to what's trending. Number 10 BYU football back in action. To nobody's surprise, TCU will absolutely be aggressive on that side of BYU's offensive line.
4: The BB, one of their strong suits on the defense.
3: People forget last year BYU played TCU and crushed them.
2: TCU is a mystery to me. Desperate times in Fort Worth, which actually could spell trouble for BYU.
3: I'm interested to watch this game.
2: Let's do this. What's Trending, presented by Intermountain Healthcare, the official medical provider for BYU athletics. 10th-ranked BYU will play its first Big 12 road game of the season on Saturday in Fort Worth against TCU, taking on a Horned Frogs team that, frankly, is desperate for a win. Something good to try and salvage the direction of their season. It's been a nightmarish start for that TCU program. Yesterday, TCU quarterback Jaden Craig spoke to the local media in Fort Worth about what the team is doing to try and get this thing right and turn the season around.
5: Captains got together to talk kind of about, state of the program and things that we saw as leaders, and just addressing a lot of those things to make sure that, everybody on the team, has 100% confidence in, what the coaches are doing and what we're doing. So that led to, we had a team meet, like a player-only meeting, and I think that really went well. And, that's just one step in the right direction. We're really looking to, come together as a team.
2: Oh, the players-only meeting, and it's early in the season. Mm-hmm. Jerem, it's clear TCU is desperate to get things right. Jaden Craig in this captain role, trying to rally the troops, circle the wagons. They're back home in Fort Worth.
3: Good Fort Worth reference, sir.
2: Does this desperation and this players-only meeting, everything that's going into it, make you feel more confident or less confident for BYU heading into Saturday's road game?
3: It doesn't change anything. I'm still confident that BYU is going to win and win convincingly. Certainly there's desperation, like you said, on TCU's side of trying to figure it out. They're 0-2 against Power 4 teams. Lost in Dublin to UNC and then last week against UCF. They only scored 23 points. They've had issues kind of jump-starting that offense. Gordon Samus, the OC, was at UConn with Jim Mora, who goes to CSU, by the way. Now second straight game for BYU against a member of that staff from last year. Samus is the OC, O-line, former O-line guy. They were going to establish the run, and they have not been able to. That's a big part of why they've had issues. Now, they're pretty close to being 4-0. You know, they competed in the two Power 4 games. They lost close, but they didn't look very good. They didn't generate a lot of offense. Jaden Craig's trying to figure it out. He's throwing for a lot of yards, but it's because they're from behind. It's because the run game's not working. So can't let the pass game get going. But I want to look at some of the run game issues, because if you cannot run the ball in college football and your name's not Washington State, typically that's not good. So UNC and UCF, 2.7 yards a carry, 1.2 yards a carry. I kind of ignore Grambling and Arkansas State a little bit, but only 3.4 against the Red Wolves? 3.4? Why isn't it in the 5 range? So they have not been able to run the ball effectively. So that's an average of 2.6 per against the 3 FBS teams. That's terrible. You're not going to win when you can't run the ball at least decently. 57th in drive success rate, which is not good. BYU 7th, by the way, in the country in that stat. So they got to figure out how to run the ball. And traditional TCU does not. This was supposed to be different. And unfortunately, it's not. But this is a proud program. They've won 18 games the last couple years. Remember, when they came to Provo last year, they were still in the hunt for the Big 12 title, and BYU beat them by 31. That was one of the best kind of sneaky wins in recent BYU history. BYU has some revenge to settle from 2023, sure. Spence, where BYU got punked pretty hard by Josh Hoover, who's now at Indiana. So, yeah, TCU's got some issues, but I don't kind of buy into, we had this players-only meeting, therefore we will be good this week. It just means they need to talk a little more about it.
2: BYU's dominant win against TCU last year might have been their best overall performance and balanced game that they played the entire 2025 season, which was great.
3: It's pretty good. Against a good team.
2: It was good to get that monkey off the back last year, because BYU, if you remember, had lost 5 straight to TCU going into that game. Well, now they've struggled in Fort Worth. Can they solve the issues on the road against TCU and exercise the demons from a bad performance in 2023? Has nothing to do with this year.
3: Hardly any players that contributed in that game are contributing now.
2: This is an entirely different BYU squad, different BYU culture, different expectation.
3: Totally.
2: BYU is a clear favorite. They are the number 10 team in the country, but just a one-score favorite.
3: Yeah, it's not a big favorite.
2: And maybe that's because the experts are expecting TCU to play certainly better on their home field, but rally the troops. And because of BYU's weird history in Fort Worth.
3: Do games 20 and 30 years ago have anything to do with this?
2: I don't know.
3: That's the question.
2: Experts are calling for a one-score game. Now, I'm not concerned at this point about the players-only meeting and the desperation. Like, I'm not ready to freak out and say, this is a trap game for BYU. They're looking ahead to Iowa State and Notre Dame, and they're not. BYU is dialed on TCU. In fact, I had a conversation with Kelly Papinga earlier this week, and the first thing out of his mouth was, they are desperate. We know that we're going to take their best shot right from the get-go. They're going to play with a ton of emotion. They're going to try and swing this thing early in their favor. They're going to be very aggressive. We have to be ready for anything and everything that they throw at us. Like, BYU feels like the entire playbook and all the trick plays and the different things that TCU could do will be on display on Saturday, because they're trying to turn their season around. This is a tide-shifting game for them.
3: Oh, yeah. You get a top 10 win? I mean, that would be the highlight of the year. I'm not saying up to this year. I'm saying for the whole year it would be.
2: Because
3: you think they're going to do better?
2: A chance to knock off a top 10 team on your home field.
3: Therefore, BYU knows we are getting everyone's best shot. We got that little number next to us. We're one of the favorites in the league, if not the favorite. There are 3 good teams there. You're going to get desperation from a lot of teams, probably.
2: I'd be more concerned if I felt like BYU was buying into the hype. The Cougars are not that team. They just aren't.
3: And we've said it a million times. Has BYU won a Big 12 championship? Has BYU made the college football
2: playoff? They know that.
3: They cannot be braggadocious in any way, shape, or form.
2: So they are not taking that approach.
3: Until they do that, they cannot even act entitled. And even then, you've only done it once? Come on, let's go. Let's get there first.
2: I'll add this. It is a little bit like the Arizona game in this regard.
3: Yeah.
2: Arizona had some desperation and revenge on the mind.
3: Right.
2: We knew that BYU was going to take some early punches and there was going to be some emotion. It'll probably be similar with TCU. TCU's fighting for different reasons.
3: Right. They're not as good as Arizona.
2: Certainly not as talented on offense.
3: And it's on the road.
2: We'll see. We'll see.
3: BYU's humble and hungry. They say that a lot, and they mean it.
2: They have played like that.
3: They mean it.
2: Yeah. On to topic two. Final day of September, which we have mentioned a few times on the show already.
3: Yep.
2: Which means it's now time for us to name our September superlatives.
3: Everyone's been clamoring for this. When are you going to tell us? When are you going to tell us? Today is the day.
2: In fact, we have seven September superlatives. Shout out to alliteration. Jerem.
3: Does that have to be three or just two to be alliteration?
2: Just two. It's just additional alliteration.
3: Because Super September is super. Now we're talking.
2: Okay. Jerem, who is your September MVP?
3: Little John Martin. He's been amazing. I talked about how TCU hasn't run the ball effectively. Well, when you run the ball effectively, everything's available. MVP, LJ Martin. Number seven running back rating in the country, according to Pro Football Network. Fourth in all-purpose yards in the Big 12. He's eighth in the country in rush yards per carry, 7.8. Ninth in rush yards per game at 109. Give me LJ, baby!
2: It's a great answer. I'll give my MVP nod to his mate, Bear Bachmeier, who is throwing now with a 71% completion percentage rate, 642 yards through BYU's three wins, average of 10.4 per completion.
3: That's awesome.
2: Really awesome.
3: Really good.
2: Six touchdowns, only one pick. Has developed the deep ball capability with legend Glasker. His rating is 187.1. Oh, yeah, and he can still run the ball. He's got two touchdowns on the ground as well, averaging 5.3 yards per carry. Bear Bachmeier is
3: with
2: my
3: sacks.
2: September MVP for BYU.
3: There you go. Okay, who's the who's your defensive MVP?
2: Give me Kaidu Luave.
3: Agreed.
2: We expected it, and he has delivered. He's even played through a stinger and a bit of an injury. The guy's lateral movement we knew was special, his physicality. I mean, number four is a special, special player for BYU, and I think...
3: Which number four are you talking about? Because that's all we're talking about right now, number four!
2: Just starting to see what Kaidu Luave is about. Big interception that shifted the game for BYU against Arizona. Game-changing play. Big-time players make those types of plays.
3: By the way, this track was completely mouth trumpet from Spencer recorded with the BYU music group.
2: I can't do that, but you can do that.
3: Yeah. See? Tied first in tackles for Cade. First in solo tackles. One of the five BYU picks. Big one versus Arizona for all the reasons you mentioned. Cade Uluwa.
2: Who is your September breakout star?
3: Legend Glasker. We were told in spring and fall from Fessy and others, hey, this guy's good, man. He's going to play. We didn't think he'd be this good. Holy mackerel. 11 catches leads BYU, 270 yards. Two touchdowns in the air, a 61 and a 70-yard reception. Explosive! On the ground in the jet sweep game, six carries, 42 yards, two touchdowns. This dude's been awesome. He had three touchdowns on his first five touches against Utah Tech, and then he has shown it against Arizona and CSU. I'm excited to watch Legend Glasker, man.
2: Now, I did say that Legend Glasker, when we made our preseason predictions, would be BYU's leading receiver in number of catches.
3: Did you undersell that? He'll just be the leading receiver, period.
2: Exactly.
3: In everything.
2: That's where I'm going. Yeah. I might not have given him enough credit.
3: Yeah. Which, I talked to Walker Lyons. We'll probably hear that conversation tomorrow. I said, hey, we got to get you the ball some more, dude. Paging Aaron Roderick, I had you as the leading receiver. He's been legendary. No one feels more firm than his parents.
2: 24 and a half yards per catch.
3: That'll do.
2: As a true freshman, four total touchdowns. He got deep and caught one of those long, memorable passes against an Arizona defense that's pretty good.
3: Put on your scuba gear when Legend's playing. We're going deep.
2: This isn't like BYU has played nobody, Jerem.
3: I know.
2: They've already beaten Arizona.
3: I know. Let's go.
2: Legend doing his thing. He's the September breakout star.
3: Okay, you had car troubles the other day. Who's your September spark plug?
2: Yeah, give me those new spark plugs. It's Cannon DeVries.
3: Oh, yeah. Agreed. Agreed.
2: He has been good in so many ways. Special teams and his physicality on defense.
3: Mm-hmm.
2: Jerem, he makes so many big plays in multiple facets of the game. His 100-yard kickoff return against Utah Tech, while impressive, I don't even think was his best play of the season. We'll get to more on that in just a moment.
3: Yes,
2: but Cannon DeVries has been the spark plug for BYU to help them in some critical situations.
3: Tied for first with 14 tackles, second in TFLs, by the way, three. All of those against CSU. He's not blitzing. He's just coming up and getting in the backfield.
2: He's had to play more and has
3: on the quick
2: been a more important role because of the Raider DeMooney injury.
3: Yeah, at nickelback, he's doing a great job. So Cannon DeVries, let's go.
2: All right, the September spark plug. Who's your unsung hero for the month of September?
3: I'm not sure I'll sing about him, but I'll talk about him. Fuller Shirts, the punter. You don't notice him, so he's doing a great job. Kind of like, we could argue Pocky Finau as well, you know, a bunch of guys. He has a 50-plus yard punt in every game, in all three, the last three. He has they've only played three, there you go. He has a 5-plus second punt against CSU. Hang time. That's crazy, it's right here. He's been fantastic. He's a pre-dental dude. Congrats to him on being good-looking enough to be a dentist.
2: Wait,
3: because
2: what?
3: There are hardly any ugly dentist. You have to be good looking to be a dentist. Fuller Shirts qualifies. Congratulations.
2: I had a few dentists. But my brother-in-law Kyle is a dentist. He's a handsome guy.
3: He's a handsome guy. Okay,
2: man.
3: I knew it.
2: Absolutely.
3: I knew it.
2: My unsung hero in the month of September is Bruce Mitchell.
3: Nice.
2: Let's go, Bruce, at center. That position by nature often is just underappreciated.
3: Sure.
2: And he's the highest rated center in all of college football.
3: LJ Martin told me, because I said the same thing, highest rated center, he goes, the best center in college football.
2: There you go. I have no argument against that.
3: No,
2: like,
3: no,
2: I know the awesome teammates want to hype their guys up. Bruce Mitchell right now, in many aspects, is the best center in all of college football.
3: He's great, man. I love him.
2: Unsung
3: love
2: hero.
3: Him.
2: Who's, or what, rather, was the best play of September?
3: I think it's the fourth down stop against Arizona. Remember, Arizona and BYU are tangling. It's fourth quarter. It's 21-17, 21-yard line, and this is a big play.
2: Look who it is.
3: Gets the first down. Perhaps they score a touchdown, make BYU drive down, you know, in the latter part of the fourth quarter to try and get a stop. That was a big play. To me, that's the play of the year so far.
2: Cannonball. Cannon DeVries shot out of a cannon to prevent Arizona from getting that critical first down. It changed the game.
3: It changed the game.
2: BYU goes down the field, scores a touchdown, it's over.
3: It was over.
2: 28-17 after
3: that. And that's by far the best win so far for BYU.
2: Such an impactful play.
3: Yep.
2: If we

0: are September superlatives for BYU football.
1: There you go.
0: And in that light, we are asking this for our question of the day. Through the first month of the season, what is the play of the year for BYU football? We just gave you our opinions. I think Jerem and I both agree that that Cannon DeVries stop on 4th and 1 against Arizona was just so, so critical.
1: The Glasgow catch didn't even make our bullet points here, just saying.
0: All right.
1: No, it did. What? Oh, yeah, Glasgow catch. Yeah, let's see what people say. What are the people saying here?
0: Okay. What do you have for us? At Cougar Stats chiming in. The fourth down stop versus Arizona at the BYU 21.
1: There you go.
0: With Arizona getting close to regaining the lead with 8 minutes remaining.
1: McQuaid 03, got to be the Kadu Luave interception for me. That pick stopped Arizona from potentially going up 14-0, possibly handing us a loss. Mm. It was early in the game, and that was an important moment. A great call by Kelly Papinga to show 8 at the line and drop 4.
0: Weigh in on X, Facebook, and Instagram to join the conversation. Let's pick up the tempo and move into the hurry-up drill.
1: Battle for eligibility for BYU men's basketball's Michigan State transfer continued yesterday. It was one of 70 players represented in the Clancy versus NCAA trial. Following yesterday's hearing, no final decision was made, with the next hearing scheduled for October 20th. That keeps the current temporary restraining order, or TRO, intact, keeping the Sparty special eligible at least until the hearing on October 20th. That means he'll be eligible for BYU's exhibition against Nebraska on October 16th. How are you feeling about the possibility of him being eligible? Because as of now, he is.
0: Jerem, I'm going to believe until they tell me that it's totally over. And right now, I tend to think that BYU and the Sparty special, the courts, are going to be able to find something in there that's going to allow him to play the entirety of this BYU basketball season.
1: Robbie McCombs had some good reporting with Vanquish the Foe, and he said that the same lawyers that just got eligibility in Indiana near the headquarters of the NCAA are on this case in California. So we hope that this guy for BYU is able to go. The question is what happens with BYU? Do they play him in the exhibition against Nebraska and proceed as if he has eligibility? Or do they choose to wait until they know? I don't know the answer as to what they're going to do with him. I hope we see him playing. And then if he's not eligible, you cease to play him. But I tend to think that he will be eligible.
0: I just think they're going to find a way.
1: They'll get it to the place where they want it. So hopefully that's the case, because I think this guy makes a massive impact on this team.
0: I'm seeing more of a trend of allowance being granted than players being shut down.
1: Some knows, but mostly yes. Cayman Lipsey's coming back to
0: Iowa
1: State.
0: It's probably why I'm more hopeful that this works out, because I think there is a trend of allowance compared to the NCAA being able to actually shut down certain players.
1: By the way, Rick Pitino was there yesterday, and the Michigan State guy also spoke. Rick took a while, and they couldn't finish the hearing because he kind of talked a lot. Apparently, that's pretty funny.
0: Rick's been known to have a few opinions.
1: Saturday's broadcast schedule. He's been on BYU TV. We had him on a couple years ago during a practice. That was fun. 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Number 10, BYU TCU, 7 Eastern on ESPN and BYU Radio. 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
1: We are live at Studio B. This is your day-to-day BYU Sports play-by-play. I am Spencer Linton, teamed up with Jerem Jordan. Joining us now is the TCU insider for 24/7 Sports. His name is Jamie Plunkett. Jamie, good to see you. Hope things are going well for you in Fort Worth, that part of the country. We appreciate you spending some time with us today.
2: Yeah, guys, it's nice and cool down here today. It's down in the 80s, so we're appreciating the respite from the 110-degree heat. And, yeah, everything else feels better when it's a little bit cooler outside.
1: No doubt about that. Some rain in the forecast potentially could impact this game. We'll see. But from just a pure football standpoint, Jamie, how would you explain the vibes around TCU football right now?
2: I'd say they're pretty down. You know, you're 2-2 on the season. You've lost both of your Power Four games so far. And in those games, you just have not looked good. They have 11 penalties per game against North Carolina and UCF. They have 11.5 points per game in those two games. And that's just not good enough to get it done. And when you're looking at the rest of TCU's schedule, things just get harder from here on out. You obviously have BYU this weekend. You have a rivalry game against Baylor coming up. And then your November is Arizona, Kansas State, Utah, and Texas Tech. So things only get more difficult from this point out. And so I'd say the vibes are pretty down right now.
3: And that's not normally what happens in Fort Worth, because it's a team that's won 18 games last couple years, 4 years removed from a national championship game appearance. So where did the correction start, in your opinion, on the field?
2: It starts in the trenches on both sides of the football. This is an offensive line that was expected because of its veteran nature with guys like Ben Taylor, Whitfield, Cade Bennett, Noah McKinney, to be able to really establish dominance on the line of scrimmage. And that just hasn't been the case. You know, they bring in Gordon Samis. They want to run the ball. They're very, you know, overt about wanting to run the football this year. And running backs are getting contacted before a yard on average. They're getting less than 3 yards after contact. And so it's just not been the running game production that people anticipated coming into the season. And then on the other side of things, the defensive line has really failed to generate consistent pressure on opposing quarterbacks. They're doing well against the run, but when quarterbacks are dropping back, they have plenty of time to throw. Jenkins for UCF completed 19 of 20 passes against the Frogs this past Saturday. And so the trenches are probably the biggest question marks on where the Frogs need to tighten up the most.
1: Jamie, TCU is obviously back home. As with most college football teams, you play better football when you're in your home digs. But it is BYU coming in, and the Cougars have had their struggles in Fort Worth at times. So how much do you feel home field will be a rejuvenation potentially for this TCU team?
2: I don't know that it's going to play too much of a factor, to be completely honest with you. Frog fans are frustrated right now. They've been very vocal online this year. They were frustrated after a 9-4 season last year because they thought that there was meat on the bone that TCU didn't take advantage of. And it does feel like there's a section of TCU's fan base that is coming to kind of a boiling point. And the reality is that TCU's fan base has not filled the stadium in its two home games so far this season. Now, this is a Big 12 game. It's an opponent that TCU fans have known for 20 years now. So maybe there will be a little bit of a difference there. But I don't know that it's necessarily going to lend them the typical home field advantage we're used to seeing at TCU.
3: The defense has been pretty good. The run D is 17th, the third down defense 7th. Do you feel like the TCU defense can go toe-to-toe with the BYU offense in some way?
2: That's the big question. I think that's going to be where if TCU can match up, they'll have a chance in this football game because they have fit the run really, really well. That defensive line is a veteran defensive line, and it is good on its run fits. The linebackers have grown up a lot over the first third of the season, and they held a very good, you know, UCF running game to, I think, 106 rushing yards on 30-some-odd carries on Saturday. So that's where if TCU wants to win this football game, slow the tempo down, control BYU in the running game, and maybe you have a chance.
1: The quarterback, Jaden Craig, said yesterday to the media, including yourself, that they held a players-only meeting to try and rally the troops and circle the wagons. What do you make of that early season players-only meeting?
2: Well, you know, it's one of those things where if you look at the history of players-only meetings, it tends to mean that things aren't going really well. but from a standpoint of hearing Craig talk about that, you know, he did mention as well that the captains got together first. and said, we need to get on the same page about what the expectations have to be for the remainder of the season. And then they called that players only meeting to get everybody else on the same page. Marcus Steele, defensive tackle veteran on this roster, also spoke to the media yesterday and said something similar along the lines of, it was actually really good to get everybody on the same page. Now, you can have a players only meeting, you can get all of the guys on the same page, you can make all of these kind of vocal changes, but at the end of the day, it's about how you go about practicing and how you go about playing on Saturday that's really going to show whether that meeting had any impact. This has been a really close group of players since the spring, so maybe it would just take something like a quick regroup to say, yeah, we actually know that we're a good football team and we're going to play better from here on out.
3: When BYU scores a touchdown, they shoot off a cannon, George Q. Cannon, former church leader here. The frog horn is very loud, I've heard. I've not heard it in person, but is it the loudest thing you've heard in your life? And how many times will it be fired on Saturday?
2: It's extraordinarily loud. It's very startling if you haven't heard it before in person. Even in a closed-in press box, you jump a little bit every time you hear it, combined with the fireworks. But I think we're going to hear it a couple of times on Saturday, hopefully more than we hear BYU fans celebrating touchdowns. Let's say it goes off five times. I think TCU will be in decent shape at that point.
1: Okay.
3: And the 30 number has been key here, by the way, historically. When BYU has given up more than 30 to TCU, they've lost all seven games. When they've allowed fewer than 30, BYU is 6-0. So 30 feels like a lot, and that would be the breakout that I think TCU wants. BYU is like, hey, we can go sub-30. Let's go.
1: Jamie, just out of curiosity, what kind of atmosphere are you expecting for Saturday at Amon G. Carter Stadium?
2: I think it'll be mostly full. I think TCU fans, a good section of TCU fans are hopelessly optimistic. You know, they remember what it was like in the kind of desert days where they were wandering through the Conference USA and the Mountain Wests of the world and felt like they really didn't have a permanent home. And so I think there's a general level of optimism now that TCU has been in a Power Four conference for over a decade and has had, reasonably good success in that conference. And at the same time, I think TCU fans also know that 9 wins is a good floor, but it doesn't really make the best ceiling. And so the last two home games this year have been kind of that filling in late, getting loud when TCU does well, but also noticeable frustration with struggles against the two home opponents that they've had, which are Grambling State and Arkansas State. Now, BYU coming to town, I think it's going to be full. I think that fans are going to be loud. But, if things start to go bad for TCU early on in this game, I'm frankly just not sure what's going to happen.
3: Certainly need the run game, as we talked about. But in the pass game, Jordan Dwyer made a difference last week. 5 catches, 100 yards in his first game of the season. A guy who's a massive impact player. He played 30 snaps. Sonny Dyke said, I think we're trying to just get him 20 coming back from injury. What kind of impact do you think he could have in this game?
2: His impact is huge, not only for the fact that he can go and be a deep threat for Jaden Craig, but the fact that he draws attention in that secondary away from guys like Ed Small and the really strong tight end room that TCU has in Kamorian Pimpton, Kari Ashley, and a couple of other guys as well. So I think he'll help keep the secondary honest. As long as Jaden Craig has time to get the ball out, he's going to be a threat downfield. But Sonny Dykes did say that they are trying to manage his snap count, make sure that they don't push him too hard. This is a Saturday before a bye week for TCU, and the last thing you'd want to see is Jordan Dwyer get banged up again 2 weeks before the Baylor game. So he'll be on a pitch count, but like we saw on Saturday against UCF, when he was on a pitch count, he still gained 100 yards. So I expect him to be a huge target for Jaden Craig and a force going forward.
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3: Thanks, Jamie.
2: Thanks, fellas.
3: Okay, if you missed last night's episode of BYU Football with Kalani Sitake featuring defensive end Boney Schoonover, fun episode. 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
1: 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He is Jerem Jordan. 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
3: The battle for eligibility for men's basketball's Michigan State transfer continued yesterday. He was one of 70 players represented in Glancy versus NCA. Following yesterday's hearing, no final decision was made, with the next hearing being scheduled October 20th. That keeps the current temporary restraining order intact, keeping him eligible until at least the hearing on October 20th. Hopefully it's the whole season. That means he'll be eligible for BYU's scrimmage exhibition against Nebraska on October 16th.
1: Last night on BYU Football with Kalani Sitake, the head ball coach, said linebacker Ciale Acera could be back this week for the Cougars game at TCU, and added that Ciale will return for sure by next week against Iowa State. Also, the initial injury report for the showdown with TCU expected to be released later tonight.
3: Jacob Robinson signed with the Tennessee Titans practice squad yesterday, reuniting him with former Niners defensive coordinator, current Titans head coach Robert Saleh. Robinson was released from the Niners practice squad last week.
1: Former BYU basketball big man Kaiva Keita listed on the Indiana Pacers training camp roster. Keita signed an Exhibit 10 contract earlier this month with the Pacers G League affiliate, the Noblesville Boom.
3: I've not heard about the Noblesville Boom until this moment. That's great. And men's golf had four golfers finish inside the top 20 at the Les Don't Call Me Blaine Fowler Colorado Invitational, highlighted by Cooper Jones taking third in his first tournament back from his mission. Lincoln Markham is tied for seventh. David Lichty tied for ninth. And Jackson Mouse tied for sixth.
1: After the break, BYU football radio analyst Hans Olsen joins the show. Will TCU be the Cougars' biggest challenge on the gridiron so far this season? This is BYU SN.
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1: He's got one of the most efficient offenses in the entire country.
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1: BYU has had a distinct advantage up front on the offensive line. Yep. To nobody's surprise, TCU will absolutely be aggressive on that side of BYU's offensive line. Welcome back to BYU Sports Station. We are live in studio. Be happy Wednesday, everyone. Let's make it a little happier. And bring in Happy Hans Olsen, BYU football radio analyst. Brother, it's good to be with you. And not on a bye week. We got Cougar football this Saturday. How are you feeling?
15: I'm feeling fantastic. How are you boys? You got the energy. Everybody's juiced. Everybody's ready to get some football going again. Is bye week kind of difficult for you like it was for me in daily radio?
3: No, because we just talked about BYU and Notre Dame quite a bit, which I heard from some of my friends. They're like, are you going to keep talking about BYU and Notre Dame? It's like, yeah, because that's only a couple weeks away. But here we go, BYU and TCU. It was fun to watch Big 12 games and, frankly, six ranked-unranked matchups around the country. That was fun.
15: Oh, yeah. That was great. So I got to ask you, are you guys talking more BYU-Notre Dame or more rivalry game? Like, what if you were to take the average on the bye week, what did you talk more about?
3: Notre Dame by far. It's such a massive moment in BYU season and for the college football playoff. Win or lose, because if you lose competitively, that can benefit you.
15: I feel like we don't know a ton about Notre Dame yet. I think that there's a lot of unknowns. I think they're good. The second half of their opener was incredible. The first half, it was underwhelming. I thought they got pushed around at times. So I see certain areas that BYU could potentially have the advantage. And the biggest area they've got the advantage is Notre Dame has to travel to Lavelle Edwards Stadium. It's a really tough place to play. So I look at that game and I'm like, let's go. Now, I know there's things in the way.
1: Yep.
15: That's what's great about being an analyst and being on-air personalities. We don't have to go game by game.
3: Not a coach.
15: I don't want to hear it. We don't have to go game. We can jump and do whatever we want to do. And talking Notre Dame is a lot of fun.
1: Yeah, no doubt. There is a very vocal contingent of the BYU fan base, Hans, that is screaming in their minds, beat TCU first. This game scares me. It's desperation. They've been bad. They're trying to salvage their season. They had a players-only meeting. What do you make of all of this stuff around the BYU-TCU matchup in an interesting general conference Saturday timeline?
15: I just don't think TCU's really good this year. I think that they've got some real downed areas. And Craig has definitely got some good numbers through the air, but against defenses that can't really defend through the air. And I know they're averaging about 300 yards per game in the passing game. But I think BYU is going to be a different beast for them. So I look at TCU and I just think, man, they can't get their run game going. They don't have a run game they can really rely on. Craig has done some good things efficiently, but you know he threw a couple of interceptions against UCF last week. So he shows that he'll make a bad decision or two. And if things get tough, it's not like TCU can lean on their run game and say, oh, let's get going on the ground and see if we can get something going. I just feel like TCU is not as good a team as they've been in the past this year.
3: They won 18 games the last 2 years. When BYU played them in November last year, TCU was still competing for the conference championship. Maybe it was October. But BYU took it to them. And now BYU, with some revenge from 3 years ago when they got kind of beat up in 23. So what does TCU do that has your attention? You talked about what they're not doing well. What do they do well that you're like, okay, BYU needs to be ready for that?
15: If they start rocking through the air, their pass game is pretty good. if they start really getting through the air, their pass game is decent. So I like that. Their defense has been pretty solid, allowing about 260 yards a game. And I've seen a couple things they do. You know, you guys know Andy Avalos. I think everybody probably out there knows Andy Avalos and what he's all about as a Boise State, former Boise State head coach and a defensive mind. And he does run a four-man front. So it's different than what BYU saw from TCU a few years ago when BYU was in Dallas. Avalos is going to run four downs, and he likes to run a two-back set. And he does have the hybrid safeties that are very good on the outsides. But I feel like Kalani is very familiar with it. Kelly Popinga came from it, right? So Kelly Popinga is very familiar with what Andy's trying to do defensively and has a couple of wrinkles that are similar to what Andy does. So I think that they can pick those things up defensively, and I'm not overly nervous about the pass game. You know, I think what this does is give Kelly Popinga an opportunity to be aggressive, more aggressive than we've seen him so far in the blitzing game. So I'm excited to see him ramp that up, and I know that I've been calling on Keanu Tanivasa a lot. And Keanu, I'm sorry, I keep calling your name and begging for more play out of you. He's been so good. And he was so good against Arizona. And now we need to see him be really good against TCU. I do think that he's probably the factor against TCU. If he gets the middle press and pressure, that's going to force Craig to the outside. And then you've got those bookends, whether it's Nusi or it's Tassili Akana, who's got a couple of sacks, almost three sacks. And these guys are starting to pick it up off the edges. So I just see a lot of things that I think BYU fits really good against this TCU team.
1: Hans Olsen is on BYU Sports Nation, and Hans, BYU fans are also looking at what the experts are saying will be a one-score game. I mean, depending where you look, BYU's a six-and-a-half-point favorite, and that might set some alarms off in some people's minds. Like, well, if TCU is not great and BYU is the best team in the Big 12, why are they calling for a one-score game? Do you feel like that line will play out, and if so, why?
15: I don't. I expect BYU to have a double-digit win, and I think that that line is probably leaning heavy into BYU's time at TCU. What is it, back in 2000? Haven't won there since 2006 or 2007. It's been a long time since BYU's got a win in Dallas. And, you know, they've probably taken into account that TCU has been really, really good through the last couple of years, and they've just kind of got a bum shot. But take a couple things into exception here. BYU coming off a bye week, extra week to prepare, extra week to get healthy, and TCU coming off a bad loss against UCF. You know, going to Orlando and losing that game probably bruised them up pretty good. So, and four turnovers. They gave up four turnovers. They had 11 penalties. You know, they played a very not clean game all around. So I wonder if the odds makers to a degree are taking into account that TCU's backed into a corner. So they are a bit of a vicious dog, and they're pushed into a corner, and a 2-2 start is ugly. And I'm starting to wonder, guys, you know, there was all these rumors that maybe BYU gets a game in London. And that would be great, man. I'd love to go to London. I'd love to call a game in London. I think the entire broadcast crew would love it. But you look at how this played out for TCU in Dublin. You know, this, it just feels like that's a draining start. You know, long flights, tough games, big matchups, crazy kick times. You know, just the whole clock to start of the season. I don't know if it's great. Yeah, I'd love to go do it. But I think that that's been a little bit brutal for TCU. So maybe they're looking at TCU like, all right, well, now you've had time to recover. And this should be their recovery game. But I just don't see it, man. Bye week, BYU getting healthy outside of Andrew Gentry and maybe Siale. Things are starting to look a little bit better. I don't think you'll have Raider DeMooney back. I haven't heard the updates on that, but I know on that original prognosis, it was a 5 or 6 week situation. So, you know, we'll wait to see what happens with Raider, but I think BYU is going to be ready for the Horned Frogs.
3: Raider is ahead of schedule, which is great news. We'll see when we see him. Not expected this week, but next couple of weeks, perhaps, which is great. And then TBD on ASU with their London game, like you said. They had a bye week. They're going to play Baylor this week. And we'll see what kind of impact that has on them, another team that has played an international game this year. Where do you feel like the next step is for BYU on both sides of the ball? Because they've looked very good so far. But what's the next step?
15: Well, I think that it's just the consistency of it. You know, can LJ really continue to crank for over 100 yards a game? You know, can Bear Bachmeier really be at 71% per game? That's a great percentage, guys. And can he maybe even increase that just a touch? But he's been so efficient. Can this BYU offense just continue to be efficient? Number 10 in the country in points per game, 44 points per game. They're number 20 in the country at yards per game, 481 yards per game. They're number 9 in the country in rushing yards per game at 262 yards per game. So, you know, this is an offense that's been really efficient. Can they continue to be consistent in that efficiency? And then the one thing I'd like to see with the defense, I think that they've created the turnovers, and I think that they've done a lot of good things in generating that confusion that forces the turnovers, but can they be more consistent in the pass rush? You've seen every team from Colorado State to Arizona, they've all gotten the ball out fast, right? I mean, every pass you've seen come out of Noah Fifita's hand or coming out of Colorado State's three different quarterbacks, everything has come out really fast. I think that everybody's kind of aware that BYU's got some real gadgetry mixed into their defense. But if a quarterback starts to think he can settle and sit like Craig does at times, I'm expecting BYU to have a really aggressive defensive performance against Craig and TCU. I think that this may lull them to sleep a little bit. Maybe they don't do the film work and see, wait a second, everybody's releasing the ball inside of two count. Why? Well, because the gadgetry is so difficult to defend. It's difficult to block. I know, but I've been an offensive lineman that's tried to pick up this kind of gadgetry. It's a mess, man. When you got eight guys walked up the line of scrimmage, and in your mind as an offensive lineman, before the snap of the ball, oh my gosh, I've got no help. My tight end's on release, running back's hitting a wheel route, and we're going now 5-on-8. Well, how many of these eight are coming? Is it going to be 7? Is it going to be 6? Is it going to be 5? Will it only be 3? And then they're going to drop zones, trying to identify the mic, knowing that we've got 5, running back's on wheel, tight end's on out release, and how are we going to block this? It's so maddening when you have those kinds of formations, those kinds of drops, all that kind of movement. It can be really shady. Now, it can also create problems for a defense because sometimes you get lost in your responsibility. And you got the four guys rushing and you got 4 dropping off the line into zone coverage. Well, that led to an interception against, what was it, Arizona, when it was the 8 down?
1: Yeah. Mm-hmm.
15: Was it against Noah?
1: Yes.
15: And there might have been one with Hunter Clegg against Colorado State, but those have led to some really great defensive moments. Those also can lead to messes where all of a sudden you get a double move and you've got a quarterback that has just enough time to launch it high and somebody didn't get into whatever their responsibility is. But it also leads to a lot of confusion and damaging results for offenses. So I'd like to see BYU to continue to improve in that defensively.
1: Hans, I think there's only one appropriate way to end this interview, and that is to leave you with something I'm calling completely irrelevant, important, coincidental numbers for this game. Are you ready?
3: The show is.
15: I'm ready.
1: BYU has won twice in Fort Worth against TCU, and it happened both times in years that ended in 6. 1996, 2006. What is this year?
15: Okay.
1: It's 2026. Also, you brought up the number 44. BYU is averaging 44 points a game. That is the exact number of points the winner of this game scored in each of the last two matchups. I'm feeling superstitious and good, Hans.
15: Yeah, very, very useless numbers that for some reason give me a lot of hope. I don't know why, man.
1: But it's felt useful.
15: I'm almost like, my brain is on to Iowa State. Forget it, boys.
3: You've already moved on. 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
1: And those are your completely irrelevant, important numbers.
15: I'm telling you, man, those things are important, man. I'm a Leo, and like my whole life is just led by my sign. Like I just everything's predestined.
3: So, no agency. Yeah. The stars dictate everything.
1: This has been Astrology 101 with Hans Olsen. Thanks, ladies and gentlemen. Hey, we appreciate the time, brother. Always fantastic insight. You're the best, and look forward to seeing you in Fort Worth.
15: Nobody does it better. You guys are incredible. I know the work ethic. I know all the time and prep that goes into this. BYU, Cougar Nation, you're so lucky to have these two men on the set doing their work. Thank you, guys.
1: Appreciate you, brother.
3: Very kind.
1: Love you lots.
3: Great stuff.
1: Okay, Hans Olsen.
15: Love you, brother.
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1: Yeah, yeah.
3: That was good.
1: What's your sign, by the way?
3: I have no idea.
1: I'm a Sagittarius.
3: Nice.
1: I have no idea what that means, but I am a Sagittarius. We'll wrap up today's show after the break with Jerem's King of the 12. Did BYU's LJ Martin and Barrett Bachmeier drop in those rankings during the bye week? 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
3: Is this Greg's burner?
1: Don't know. Easily the one-handed catch by Glasgow against Colorado State. That's not an easy catch with two hands.
3: Right.
1: Let alone with one arm is being held down by a defender. And he almost scored. I thought for a second he was going to score.
3: That he would run away. Yeah.
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3: 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The Golden State Warriors are opening up training camp in La'i'e, Hawaii at BYU Hawaii. So Steph Curry and Draymond Green and the boys at BYU Hawaii. That's awesome.
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26: 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Today on Finding Center, the theme is Divine Gifts. Michael T. Ringwood, a General Authority 70 of The Church of Jesus Christ of Latter-day Saints when this address was given, will give his devotional entitled Everything We Need.
27: I am honored to be with you today. Thank you for being here with us this morning. I entered BYU as a freshman in the fall of 1976. I remember vividly the first devotional of that semester held on September 7, 1976. I can't remember if I skipped my class before the devotional that morning, but I did arrive very early to make sure I had a good seat. The speaker was the prophet, President Spencer W. Kimball. I was excited to hear from him. I was beginning my first year at BYU with a mission coming up for me sometime in 1977. I was anxious for the message that would bless me personally. I was positive that I prayed that his talk would touch me and provide needed guidance. The university president was President Dallin H. Oaks. After he introduced the student body to President Kimball, he lowered the two microphones that were on the pulpit at the time, and President Kimball stood where, or very close to where, I am standing this morning. He had an additional microphone attached to his glasses because of the very soft voice he had after surgery on his vocal cords. President Kimball began speaking about marriage and divorce. Not the topic I was expecting. His message was a landmark message at the time and was later published as a pamphlet for use throughout the church. I still have my copy of that talk. I must admit, however, that at the time, it was not the talk I wanted to hear. Marriage seemed so far into the future for me. And it was, by the way. Looking back, I wish I had processed and reacted differently than I did. I should have been willing to receive whatever the prophet of God felt directed to teach me and applied that teaching in my life. This was the prophet of God, after all, and he was speaking to the world through the audience of BYU students. Now, obviously, I am not the prophet, and I am not giving a message to the world. I am only speaking to you. Yet, I have prayed and fasted to know what Heavenly Father would have you hear today. And because some of you may feel like I did back in 1976 at my first devotional, I pray for the Holy Ghost this morning to tailor this message to you personally, to meet your needs now and in the future. I'd like to begin with a question I think you will find interesting. If President Russell M. Nelson was standing here this morning and he asked each of you what he could do for you, how would you respond? Would you have a list of favors? Would you ask him to put in a good word for some of your professors? Do you have questions that you would want him to answer? Or maybe you just want a selfie with him. How would you respond? In the Old Testament, a prophet of God asked that same question of a woman whose name we are not told. As the prophet Elijah went about fulfilling his prophetic duties, he often passed through a town called Shunem. Whenever Elijah passed by, this woman constrained him to stop and eat bread. After one of Elijah's visits, the woman turned to her husband and said, "I perceive that this is an holy man of God, which passeth by us continually. Let us make a little chamber, I pray thee, on the wall, and let us set for him there a bed and a table and a stool and a candlestick. And it shall be when he cometh to us that he shall turn in thither." Now, just as this woman envisioned, the next time Elisha came, he stayed in the room. The account reads, "And it fell on a day that he came thither, and he turned into the chamber and lay there." The scriptures don't tell us how the woman felt as the prophet went into this little room she had prepared just for him. But they do tell us how Elisha felt. He asked his servant to give her a message directly from him. It was, in effect, "What can I do for you?" Or to be scripturally precise, "Thou hast been careful with us with all this care. What is to be done for thee?" Then the servant offered two options for the woman to consider. "Wouldst thou be spoken for to the king or to the captain of the host?" Certainly, these suggestions were within the rights of the prophet to make. He had already been of great help to both the king in Israel and the king in Judah. He had helped them obtain victory in war. Certainly, the king and the captain would help Elijah in any way they could. So, this woman could probably have negotiated anything she desired in response to the question, "What is to be done for thee?" This is the foundation for our question this morning. What would each of you ask for? How would you answer the prophet today? I personally love the response she gave. She answered, "I dwell among mine own people." Or, as I interpret it, "I have everything I need. I'm at home with family," or perhaps, "We have plenty and to spare." Does her answer surprise you? It did me. Whatever her motivation, her answer caused me to think about what my response would be. Do I know enough about God's plan? Am I secure enough in what God has given me and in my discipleship to his son that I could say to the prophet, "I have everything I need"? How about you? Do you have everything you need? As I have pondered this question, I have been reminded of a few precious truths I would like to share with you this morning. A verse from the Book of Mormon tells us that all things have been done in the wisdom of him who knoweth all things. A New Testament verse tells us that all things work together for good to them that love God and to them who are called according to his purpose. These verses don't guarantee that nothing will go wrong in our life. These verses do teach us that when hard, stressful, or unfair things happen in our lives, God's purposes for us will not be thwarted by others. Remember the words of Paul, "Who can separate us from the love of Christ? Shall tribulation or distress or persecutions or famine or nakedness or peril or sword? I testify that because of the gifts Heavenly Father has given us, nothing can separate us from God's love. He has already provided us everything we need. Paul's words powerfully affirm this truth. He that spared not his own son, but delivered him up for us all, how shall he not with him also freely give us all things? So you ask, what is the purpose of these gifts God freely gives us, and what are they? If you are familiar with classical stories, myths, and legends, you will remember that when a hero undertakes a quest, a mentor often gives him or her gifts for the journey. These gifts could be special clothing, implements, food, healing medicine, or key information. Whatever the gifts may be, they are essential to the hero's success. They are the provisions to meet the challenges ahead, to pass the test that transforms the hero, giving him or her strength to overcome hard things and to do the work he or she is destined to do. And in many cases, the importance of the gifts isn't fully understood until they are needed and used. And so it is with us. Our Heavenly Father has provided us with great and marvelous gifts for our journey here in mortality, and for the greatest quest of all, to come unto our Savior and gain eternal life. These gifts help us navigate the tests and tribulations of life, the distresses, persecutions, famines, both temporal and spiritual, injuries, and even death. Without them, we cannot succeed. Yet with them, we are transformed, strengthened, and readied to return to the presence of our eternal Father and receive all that He has. The foundational gift, then, is the gift that is given to all. It is the light of Christ. I love how Lehi explained this gift to Jacob. He taught that men are instructed sufficiently that they know good from evil. Mormon taught that this gift is given unto you to judge, that ye may know good from evil. And the way to judge is plain, that ye may know with a perfect knowledge as the daylight is from the dark night. No wonder Paul taught, there hath no temptation taken you, but such as is common to man. But God is faithful, who will not suffer you to be tempted above that ye are able, but will with the temptation also make a way to escape, that ye may be able to bear it. I gain great comfort knowing that this gift comes first and comes to every child born on earth. It only makes sense that a loving Heavenly Father, who desperately wants us to return to Him, would first give us the ability to know right from wrong. I know that it is often difficult to explain how the light of Christ works in a clear and easy fashion. I also know that if we try to talk ourselves out of something that seems good and right, we are definitely fighting against this great and fundamental gift, the light of Christ. Enoch was taught by Heavenly Father the sequence of the gift of the light of Christ and the gift of agency, which is also essential to our returning home to Heavenly Father. He said, "Behold, these thy brethren, I gave unto them their knowledge in the day I created them, and in the Garden of Eden gave I unto man his agency." Does that scripture bring you comfort? It does for me. Heavenly Father gives us the ability to choose because He has given us the way to know which choices are right, as plainly as knowing the difference from daylight and the dark night. This gift of agency is a crucial part of Heavenly Father's plan for us to return home to Him. Forcing us to choose His way would not have worked, because it is in choosing Him and His ways that we become like Him. In that same message to Enoch, Heavenly Father taught, "And unto thy brethren have I said and also given commandment, that they should love one another and that they should choose me, their father. I'm grateful that he trusted us to use the gifts of the light of Christ and agency so we can choose him for ourselves. The more we use these gifts, the more we appreciate their role in bringing us back to our heavenly home. This gift of agency required that we receive another gift, one that we don't always consider a blessing. It is the gift of commandments. After teaching Jacob that we are instructed sufficiently to know good from evil, Lehi's very next phrase was, "And the law is given." Heavenly Father provides us borders and boundaries that help us. If we exercise our agency righteously, we can navigate life's straight and narrow path back home. In 1831, Joseph Smith was taught in a revelation that we are crowned with commandments, not a few. I love viewing commandments as a precious gift from a loving Heavenly Father. Without commandments, without borders and boundaries, it would be difficult to know that we are exercising our agency wisely. And it would be difficult to know if the choices we are making will lead us back to Him. But even with commandments, because we have our agency, Heavenly Father knew we would falter, make unwise decisions, and even wander from the path back to Him. This reality results in the greatest gift a loving Heavenly Father could give, the gift of His Son. For God so loved the world that He gave His only begotten Son, that whosoever believeth in Him should not perish, but have everlasting life. I love how President Gordon B. Hinckley described this gift in a poem when he wrote, "The gift of Him who loved all men, the Son of God, the Holy One." It is this gift of Christ and His atonement that Lehi describes as the fruit of the tree of life. It is the gift of the Son of God that both nourishes and heals, for it allows us to overcome our poor choices, repent, and receive forgiveness, so we are worthy to enter Heavenly Father's presence again. Closely associated with the gift of Christ and His atonement is the gift of grace. Heavenly Father knew that to dwell with Him eternally requires more than cleanliness. It requires that we be changed. Without grace, we would forever be aware of our shortcomings, with no way to improve them. Because of the gift of grace, our hearts, desires, and nature can be made holy. In order to benefit from the gifts of Christ and His atonement and grace, we need another essential gift, the gift of the Holy Ghost. This gift allows us to know that Jesus is the Christ. It is a gift available to all God's children to assist them in their search for truth. For the Holy Ghost teaches and testifies of all truth and offers direction. Without this vital and essential gift, we would never exercise the faith required to follow Christ and overcome our poor decisions. Without the Spirit, we could never find comfort amid the trials of life. Without this messenger of grace, we could never be sanctified. Often we interpret the term gift of the Holy Ghost as a gift given to baptized and confirmed members of the church. But the gift of the Holy Ghost given after baptism is in fact the promise that we can have the Holy Ghost with us always, based upon our striving to keep God's commandments. Yet the Holy Ghost, or the influence of the Holy Ghost, is truly available to all Heavenly Father's children as they seek to know Him and respond to the light of Christ in exercising their agency. Indeed, now we can see that all things have been done in the wisdom of Him who knoweth all things. Our Heavenly Father knew what we needed, and He gave us the gifts

us, which is why you need to hear the rest of the Shumanite woman story, the part that is critically important for you and me as saints living in the latter days. After the Shumanite woman gave her answer, she went away. But the prophet Elisha would not rest. He still wanted to know what more he could do for her. In response, his servant pointed out that she had no child and her husband was old. And so he called for her. He called for the woman to come back. Elisha then promised her a son, which she later delivered, just as the prophet had said. And I love how he said it to her. About this season, according to the time of life, thou shalt embrace a son. And the woman conceived and bare a son at that season that Elijah has said unto her, according to the time of life. But that's not the end of the story. After several years, this son would die and then be brought back to life by the prophet Elisha, miraculously giving her son to her twice. But even that's not the end of the story. After several more years, Elisha told this woman to flee into a different land because of a famine that was going to last 7 years. She took her husband and son and fled, returning only after the famine ended. The prophet of the Lord knew what the Shumanite woman needed. Needs she probably believed could not be addressed, and future needs she couldn't possibly anticipate. But because she answered the call of a prophet and believed in his promises, her needs were met. I testify that we do, in fact, have all the gifts we need, but only when our gifts include the gift of a living prophet. He is a prophet who calls us to act and then promises us the very blessings we need now in these last days. Consider these calls and promises from the prophet of your day, Russell M. Nelson. He called us to find a way to make an appointment regularly with the Lord, to be in his holy house, and then keep that appointment with exactness and joy. And he promised that the Lord would bring about the miracles he knows we need in our lives. He called us to transform our home or apartment or bedroom into a sanctuary of faith, to remodel our home into a center of gospel learning. And he promised that the influence of the adversary in our lives will decrease. He called us to do our best to restore the correct name of the Lord's church. And he promised that God would pour down his power and blessings, the likes of which we have never seen. These are only a few of his calls to us on behalf of the Lord. And with every call, there are specific and glorious promises to all who obey. I invite you to search President Nelson's teachings, especially from General Conference. Hear the Lord's call to you. Obtain his promises. And then prepare to count the miracles and blessings that come as a result. We've spoken about a few of the gifts of God that God has given to each of us. The light of Christ. Agency. Commandments, the Savior and his atonement, grace, the Holy Ghost, and our living prophet upon the earth today, President Russell M. Nelson. For me, knowing that Heavenly Father's plan includes these precious gifts has enabled me to never give up, even when the odds seem insurmountable. These gifts give us an eternal perspective, so that no matter what life throws at us, we have strength and confidence to overcome the world and to move forward with patience and with faith. Now, I know there are some sitting here this morning with concerns weighing heavily on you. Some are wondering how you will possibly do everything you see in your paths as you seek to reach your goals in life. Some are dealing with heartache and pain for loss of loved ones. Some are dealing with illness. Some are dealing with anxiety and depression. Others may be dealing with loneliness. No matter what your concern is, I bear witness that precious gifts of Heavenly Father are still there for you. And they are enough to get you to the only destination that matters.

0: matters in the end. As you keep your eyes on God's work and glory, your immortality and eternal life, please remember one more of his many gifts from heaven. It is the gift of happiness. Heavenly Father doesn't just want us to return home. He wants us to find happiness in doing so. One of Heavenly Father's first commandments to Adam and Eve was to go and be happy. I believe the gifts God has given all his children will help us be happy. Heavenly Father taught us through a prophet of God about his desires for us to dwell with him in a state of never-ending happiness. Not only did King Benjamin include this in his sermon for the people of his day, it was included for us to give us hope that happiness can come, no matter our circumstances or station in these latter days. The only requirement to eternal happiness is to keep the commandments and endure in faithfulness to the end. As President Nelson has taught, and President Wortham quoted last week, our happiness and joy has little to do with the circumstances of our lives and everything to do with the focus of our lives. Perhaps using the Savior's word will help us understand this better. Jesus used the phrase, be of good cheer, 3 times as he walked the paths of his life. The first time was to the man with palsy lying on a bed when he said, son, be of good cheer, thy sins be forgiven thee. The second time was when his disciples saw Jesus walking on the water and they cried out in fear. To them, he simply said, be of good cheer, it is I, be not afraid. The third time was during the Last Supper when he said to his disciples, be of good cheer, I have overcome the world. Indeed, we have every reason to be of good cheer. Christ came to bring forgiveness, to help us have faith, which is the opposite of fear. He truly did overcome the world, allowing us to return home through the exercise of our gift of agency as we heed the gift of the light of Christ in keeping our gift of commandments and partaking of the gift of the atonement of Christ. And all of this comes because we have the gift of the Holy Ghost to testify to us the reality and truth of Heavenly Father's plan. We truly do have everything we need. Of this I testify in the name of Jesus Christ. Amen.
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7: Today I'm chatting with Lynn Twist, the co-founder of the Pachamama Alliance and founder of the Soul of Money Institute. She's been a featured speaker for the United Nations Beijing Women's Conference, State of the World Forum, and Synthesis Dialogues with His Holiness the Dalai Lama, among others. Lynn is the recipient of the prestigious Women of Distinction Award from the United Nations. Her most recent book, and what we're excited to focus on today, is Living a Committed Life, published in November 2022. My first question for Lynn was to define commitment.
5: Yeah, well, there's a lot of ways to talk about commitment, purpose, giving your word, really shaping your actions around something that you envision is your service to the world. And when I talk about commitment, I'm really talking about something that deep, that comes from the core of who you are. In many cases, it's a spiritual calling. For me, it certainly was and is, where you actually take a stand with your energy, with your life, with your talent, and your treasure to provide something for the world that you feel is your calling, your unique gifts are matched with the needs of the world.
7: I think as I read this, people will recognize glimmers of this in events of each of our lives, especially the more life experience you have. But in your introduction, you say, I came to see that I could live what I call a committed life, which is a life governed not by my desires, by my wants, or even by my needs, but rather what I'm committed to. And I discovered that commitment is not a burden, but a liberation. I was actually liberated by having a purpose larger than my own life. That's something we need to find meaning. Is that how we find meaning, or one of the ways we find meaning?
5: Well, certainly it's not a formula for every single person to follow necessarily, but if it calls to you, if it speaks to you, yes. I think it really is. We sometimes spend so much energy in worrying and being upset about ourselves or being afraid or doubting ourselves or thinking we're not good enough or not tall enough or not young enough or not smart enough, or all of those negative thoughts haunt all of us. But at the same time, we also have almost an infinite capacity to be of service to the world. And when you put your fears, your anxieties, your doubts about yourself in the foreground, that becomes your life. But when you put your commitments to make a difference with your life in the foreground, all those thoughts, they move to the background. They don't go away completely because we're still human, but they're in the background and they don't bother us so much. In fact, it tones down the noise. And what's in the foreground is what a difference you can make, how you can be useful. And once you make that kind of commitment and put your focus on that, what you're committed to reaches back into your life and makes you into the person who can fulfill that commitment. It's not like you are that person first. Oh, I'm brilliant and smart and I know exactly how to end world hunger, so I think I'll commit to that. No, I committed to end world hunger, and that commitment reached back and forged me, shaped me into the kind of person who could fulfill that kind of a bold and audacious commitment. So it's sort of the opposite of what we think. And I often think of some of the great heroes and heroines that we all love and cherish and admire, like Jane Goodall or Mahatma Gandhi or even Martin Luther King. And when you think about what they committed their life to, we sometimes feel, well, they were just born to be great.
7: Right, right.
5: I don't think so. I think they were born just like you and me. They took on a great mission, and that great mission forged them into the kind of human being who could fulfill it. So that's really one of the messages of the book.
7: It seemed in reading the book that you had been prepared, maybe by your religious upbringing, to recognize those commitments and opportunities. Would you agree with that?
5: I have a background in Catholicism. I was raised as a Catholic. My mother was a Catholic for her whole life. My father was a convert, and he was probably a better Catholic than my mom. He really understood it more deeply because he chose it. My mother was born into it as I was. And when I was a little girl, there were all kinds of things about the church, that the rules of the church, the kind of dogma of the church, that I questioned and struggled with. But the depth of my faith was still there. My faith in God, my faith in the goodness of life. I've always been a kind of person who some people would call an optimist. I'm a person who generates and gravitates towards possibility, or a possibilist, which is a word that Frankie Moore LePay, a wonderful author friend of mine, made up. But I like that word. And so I always look for the good in something. I think when my father died, which happened very, very suddenly when I was turning 14, the day before my birthday, my father was one of these very charismatic, very amazing people. And when you're 13, 14 years old and you're a young adolescent girl, you're often kind of in love with your dad. That's kind of where it starts. You just adore your dad. And I adored mine. He was a musician. He was a band leader. It was during the big band era. He had an orchestra. He was just, he hung the moon. He walked on water. He glowed in the dark. You know, my dad was everything to me. And I was very musical. And so we played two pianos together. And I wanted to please him more than anything in the world. And then one night, a Sunday night, we all went to sleep healthy and well. The next morning, we all woke up except for him. He died in his sleep at age 50 of a heart attack. No struggle, no pain. My mother was sleeping in the same bed. She looked at him in the morning and he looked so tired. So she thought she'd let him sleep. When she got us off to school and went back to wake him and touched him, he was cold. And so she was absolutely shocked. She was 46. She had four children. She was just absolutely in a state of shock. She didn't know what to do. She didn't know where the checkbooks were. She didn't know how to get up the safe deposit box. She didn't know if he had insurance. I mean, she was completely unprepared. When we were brought home from school and she told us, she was so overwhelmed. He was also a famous man. She was overwhelmed with press and the men in the orchestra and not really knowing what to do. So we were sort of farmed out to friends because she really couldn't even be with us. I was with my friend Lizzie Lee, but where I really took refuge was with my Sunday school teacher. I went to public school, but I went to Sunday school and I was very religious at the time. So I went to my Sunday school teacher, whose name was Sister Benjamin. Okay, Sister Benjamin just totally got me through my father's death, through prayer, through inner work, through silence, because I thought it was my fault that my father died. Most children do when they lose a parent. They don't know, can't explain it, but they think they did something wrong. And so I became deeply religious, way more religious than I'd ever been after my father's death, and started to going out on retreat at a retreat center. I went to mass every day. I really felt that God needed to forgive me. And so my faith got much, much deeper. But I'll also say it was the beginning of, really the beginning of my inner life. I don't know that I had one before then. I mean, maybe I did, but religion was more about following my parents' instructions and the instructions of the church than it was finding God within myself. The death of my father was a huge event in my life, but it was also a huge breakthrough in my life because it opened me up to an inner life that I didn't even know was there. And I was a popular kid. I was, you know, I was really out there. So I hid my inner life from my friends and from my schoolmates. But even hiding it made it deeper. It was my precious, private relationship with God.
7: Did you feel like you were chasing God during that time, trying to find God, or that you were having those moments of being with God at that time?
5: It changed in the process, I think. Before my dad died, I was a good Catholic girl. I was confirmed and I went to confession and I did all the stuff you're supposed to do. But I remember being in dissonance with some of it. When my friend Lizzie Lee was in her congregational school Christmas pageant and I wanted to go see her perform, I was told I couldn't go into a non-Catholic church. And that didn't make any sense to me. I thought God wouldn't care, you know, whether I was in a congregational church or a Catholic church. I thought that was just really silly. I thought, no, couldn't be true. So I was starting to argue, actually, by the time I was 13, 14, with the rules, the catechism rules of the faith. I may have been chasing God. I don't really know. But when my father died, I found God. I'm sure I did. And I found God here. In my heart, in my life, in my soul. It wasn't in some location. It was in me, and it was in life, and it was in love. He or she or that expression that you and I are both calling God, source, that was my taproot, and I could find it anywhere because it was with me always.
7: Boy, finding that and being able to connect with that was one of the most beautiful parts I found in the beginning of your book, talking about being directed by source, which mm-hmm. could sound like an outside thing, but you're talking about something that's springing up from inside.
5: Yes, it's both and, really, because now I work with indigenous peoples of the Amazon, and their, what I'll call their faith, is that they are of the earth, not living on the earth. They're not fighting for the earth. They are the earth fighting for itself. They're the instruments of life. And I see that as a very powerful way of looking at the source of it all. I feel like guided by source, yes. And I ask for guidance by source as if it's outside myself. And then I also feel that I'm the instrument of source, which is then being one with source, if I can put it that way. So it's a kind of a both and experience for me now. And the natural world in all its magnificence and beauty and complexity and astonishing majesty has become a huge part of how I experience my relationship with God, source, the spiritual energy of the universe. After the 1984-1985 famine in Ethiopia, where I was with people who, mothers who had lost every one of their children to starvation, sitting in circle with them around a dry well, wailing and mourning the starvation death of each one of their children, I was deeply connected to source through the grief and the incredible, almost unconfrontable tragedy of losing all your children to starvation with those women. So I can see and think of moments in my life when I felt like I was absolutely one with source. Other times where I call out for guidance from source. So it's both and.
7: The title of the book is Living a Committed Life. And in thinking of both for me and our listeners, I wonder if I could just read this. You start with a quote from Dag Hammarskjöld, who says, I don't know who or what put the question. I don't know when it was put. I don't even remember answering. But at some moment, I did answer yes to someone or something. And from that hour, I was certain that existence is meaningful and that therefore my life in self-surrender had a goal. As you speak with people, do they have those same moments that you had of suddenly feeling like, now I know what this particular purpose is?
5: One of the things that I love to do is create conditions for people to discover that. Hmm. Almost like ecosystems that create the environment of consciousness and attention that one can feel and see and respond to what they're being called to be. And sometimes it's called to be rather than do. It's my assertion, I'll say, or my understanding, or you could say my belief, that life is given to us. And that it's a gift. And Brother David Stendel-Rast, who's a remarkable Benedictine monk and a very great teacher for me and a 96-year-old icon of gratefulness, he says very clearly, at least in his experience, that life is given to us. It's given to us so that we can give it. And blessings are given to us so that we can bless. What we receive is given to us so that we can give it. That's how I see life. Mm. And if you see it that way, then you realize that whatever talent and treasure you've been given is not something to question or doubt or worry about or try to fix. It's that you've been given to contribute. And if you live that way, you know, I have this wonderful phrase I love to use called what you appreciate appreciates. And what you actually appreciate about what you've been given appreciates not only as you appreciate it, but as you share it. And when we share the talents and treasures that we have, even if it's just our empathy or our compassion or our humor or our lightheartedness or our kindness, it expands in the sharing of it. It's not like you give it away and then there's less. In sharing it, it becomes more. What you contribute and what you focus on grows in the nourishment of your attention and your generosity. I think that we are all here for, I'd say, a reason. I like thinking that way, whether it's true or not. It empowers me to think of that, you know, and that each one of us is unique and we have a contribution to make, or I think we wouldn't be here at this epic, challenging, kind of amazing time in history. I think if you're born now, you have a role to play.
7: Maybe just deciding that it will be true is what makes it true.
5: Exactly. Yeah, exactly. And it's empowering to look at life that way, rather than you're an insignificant little speck on this planet. No, you're here at a time when it's an all hands on deck moment and you have a role to play. Maybe it's not a big role. It's just yours. It's your role, whatever that is. And if you play it, your life will have so much meaning. I like to create, as you asked in your question, conditions or ecosystems, environments where people can discover their calling as I found mine, because it's so fulfilling. And in finding it, discovering it, and surrendering to it, there's enormous freedom and fulfillment.
7: I wonder if, perhaps as an example, we could use what you talk about, this awakening or this knowing that you were going to work on a particular project when you were listening to a talk with Werner Erhard.
5: I was involved in something called the EST training, which has now become the Landmark Forum. And it was invented and created by a man named Werner Erhard, who was a very controversial fellow, but also a brilliant and total genius, in my view. I was at an advisory board meeting for his organization, and this is way back there in the 1970s. And he announced to his advisory board that he was going to take on ending world hunger. And when he said ending world hunger, people were aghast. First of all, they thought it was not possible to end world hunger. They thought it was too bold and audacious. They thought it would kind of ruin this wonderful corporation that he had founded, which was quite successful at the time. And they were worried and they were kind of arguing with this. But when I heard the phrase end world hunger, something happened, it stirred in my soul, you know. In the Eastern tradition, it was like I had a Kundalini experience. Werner held up his hand and he said, we're going to address the front and the back side of the hand of hunger. The front side of the hand of hunger being malnutrition, malabsorptive hunger, starvation, the physical hunger that plagues our planet, a place where we have enough food to feed everyone. Yet a billion people, most of them children under 5, are going hungry every night and many of them starving to death. But we're not just going to address the front side of the hand of hunger. We're also going to address the back side of the hand of hunger, which is related and is the same hunger. And that's the hunger for meaning, the hunger to make a difference with our life in the affluent world, the hunger to matter, the hunger to know who we are. These two hungers are one hunger, and we're going to address them together. When he said that, I don't think I even understood it, but I got it. You know what I mean? I got it rather than I understood it. It just like this went right into my soul. I knew what he was talking about was something that I was meant to do.
7: Some people would say, well, I do have a committed life. I attend my church regularly. I've got my family responsibilities. I show up for my career. I'm committed to making my house payment, all of that. But you're talking, I think, about something, not to get rid of any of that, but something, a bigger and a grander vision. And how does someone who has all those daily commitments and is perhaps raising children and or caretaker for someone else in their family find that grander vision in the midst of those other commitments?
5: There's not really a formula. It's more to listen for what is the longing of your soul. And it's not instead of the things that you're doing. It's a context or a container that will have all of those things be in service of something way larger than your own life. For example, let's say you're a kindergarten teacher. You have two children of your own and you love teaching and you're married and it's a little bit of a struggle to pay the bills and you're kind of consumed with this, that, and the other thing and your lesson plans and this, that, this misbehaving kid and the Board of Education and what the principal wants and all of those things, the natural problems with life and maybe your mother's ill and you have to take care of her on the side, etc. But if you look at your life as a context, what are you ultimately in service of? What are you ultimately being called to contribute on this planet, leaving it better than you found it? Maybe it's that you are going to be a kindergarten teacher that is so memorable and unforgettable for those children that they will feel so seen, so affirmed, so mirrored back with their own greatness and potential and possibility that they will be some of the greatest global citizens that we need in the next 50 years. And you are going to parent your children with such depth of love and soul and creativity that they will take our challenges that we face now and meet them at a whole nother level. And you are going to be the kind of wife or husband that is always making that person understand how deeply loved they are and how extraordinary they are, etc. So that maybe your real mission in life is to be a mirror for people to feel their deepest, most beautiful, soulful gifts and make them available to the world. And that with everything you do, including struggling with the Board of Education and getting the PTA to work better, you're on a mission to mirror back to people their greatness, for example. And that colors or is the theme or the through line through your whole life, no matter what happens. Or, for example, you're a bus driver. My husband, when he went to business school in Chicago, he always wanted to get to a certain corner in time for this bus driver named Joe, because when he got on Joe's bus, Joe's a big, abundant in body and in spirit Black man who would say, "Bill, I've been waiting for you. I'm so glad you made it today. I want you to have a good day. You look so handsome today. I love that shirt. Can you sit here right next to me in the front here? I'd love to have a conversation with you." And he was like that with everybody. And he made sure if you rode on his bus, you were going to have a good day. And if you woke up on the wrong side of the bed and you got on Joe's bus, by the time you got where you were going, you felt way better about yourself and about life. This is a guy who was committed to generate fields and containers and contexts of happiness and joy and delight for people. And that kind of was his calling in life. And how he did it was by driving a bus. So it doesn't need to be you devote yourself to ending world hunger and work in India and Bangladesh and Ethiopia like I did. It can be anything. Every single person is absolutely unique. And you're born to fully express your gifts into the world. And everybody has a role to play. That's my view. Everybody has a role to play. And if you listen, the universe will guide you. There'll be a through line in your life. Like you've always wanted to provide an experience of beauty for people. Or you've always defended the underdog. You've always been about justice. Or you've always loved making sure every voice is heard in the room. You'll see that there's something about you, whoever you are, that's calling you to make a specific, unique, and very bold contribution to life through all the things that you're doing, rather than putting those aside and stepping out of that life and taking on some bold commitment that's not already there. And I want people to step into life more now, because I think the earth, the world, the spirit is calling for us to step up, step in, be bolder, be more ourselves, and really realize that we can make a bigger difference than we thought.
7: There's this important concept you talk about in the book about you really can't tackle some of these things yourself. You need to find your people.
5: Mm-hmm.
7: And it doesn't even have to be a worldwide organization, although those do a lot of good. But you're talking about, it seems, sometimes just that small group who support each other. And you find each other because you're headed on that common mission.
5: Well, there's that wonderful quote from Margaret Mead. I won't get it quite right, but never doubt that a small group of people can change the world, because that's what has changed the world and that's what will change the world. And it's true. You start to attract like-minded, or you might say like-committed people. It's sort of miraculous. I feel very humbled by the commitments I've made. And when you're humbled like that, you also realize, I can't do this by myself, but I want to participate. I want to collaborate. I want to find people who have the same sense of alignment and calling in their life. And they start finding you and you start finding them. It's almost like you can recognize them walking down the street. It's really miraculous. And collaboration for me is really, really the next space of the human journey. We've done well with competition. It's brought us all kinds of amazing miracles, cures for all kinds of diseases. It's brought us all kinds of economic prosperity. In some cases, it's also been the cause of a lot of inequality and a lot of devastation, because competition to an excess can be really harmful and hurtful. Whereas collaboration seems to be the name of the game now. It seems to be what we need to find with each other. If we actually want to survive, we need to find a common ground. We need to co-labor, co-operate, coexist, find co-equal ways of partnering with each other. I think that's a really important part of any kind of a commitment. Even the word commitment has at its heart doing it together, communally. Every great mission has a community of people at its heart. Somehow I think at this time in history, it's not going to be heroes and heroines singular. It's going to be communities of people that find their way together.
7: Thanks again to Lynn Twist of the Pachamama Alliance for speaking with me. Her new book is called Living a Committed Life: Finding Freedom and Fulfillment in a Purpose Larger Than Yourself, from Barrett Kohler Publishers. This episode was produced and edited by Heather Bigley. Our production team includes Austin Ball, Leah King, and Katrina Martinich. Our sound designers are Sam Claussen, Brandon Lewis, and Daniel Phillips. 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In Good Faith is a production of BYU Radio. I'm Stephen Cap Perry. I hope you'll join me again soon, right here in Good Faith.

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11: BBC News with Moira Alderson. The governor of the US state of Tennessee has ordered a halt to executions after a female convict survived two lethal injection attempts. Governor Bill Lee said he'd also ordered a full investigation into what happened. Shaima Khalil reports.
12: Krista Pike's lawyers say she lost consciousness but could still be heard snoring after two doses of the execution drug pentobarbital had been administered. They filed an emergency motion to halt the execution and get her medical care, accusing the state of Tennessee of failing to carry out a lawful execution. One of her lawyers told the BBC that the 50-year-old was being provided with life-saving measures. Pike was sentenced to death in 1996 for murdering 19-year-old Colleen Slemmer, who she met at a camp for troubled teenagers. The attempted execution came after the U.S. Supreme Court overturned a reprieve issued by a lower court hours earlier.
11: Israel's Prime Minister Benjamin Netanyahu has said it's too early to say who was behind the foiled attempt by a co-pilot to crash an Emirati flight from Dubai to Tel Aviv. President Trump described the attacker as perhaps a terrorist or a whack job. Yolande Nell reports from Jerusalem.
13: Speaking to US News Channels, Mr. Netanyahu said that the Indian captain of the Fly Dubai flight, along with Israelis on board, had managed to prevent a 9/11 disaster. Asked by Fox News whether there was any indication of Iran's involvement, he replied, "It's too early to say." Israel's prime minister said the pilot who attacked his colleague was an Omani national who was being interrogated in Saudi Arabia, where he was arrested after the plane made an emergency landing. He said he now expected him to be taken back to the UAE. "We'll be following and possibly also participating in this investigation," Mr. Netanyahu added. Shaken passengers have described how they burst into the cockpit and wrestled with the attacker, even as the aircraft descended sharply.
11: New data shows that Switzerland's glaciers have suffered a near-record loss of ice this year after intense summer heatwaves. Matthias Huss is the group's director.
14: The most important factor for the huge losses are the high temperatures in summer. We've had continuous heatwaves basically between late May and end of September, no interruption, and this has just led to big quantities of melt. But in addition, we also had a very dry winter with little snow, so the protection of the glaciers was limited. The snow has disappeared early, and therefore the melting has started earlier than in other years.
11: The governor of the Bank of England has warned of the danger of an artificial intelligence shock to financial markets. Andrew Bailey told the BBC that the risks included cyber attacks, deepfake scams, and the threat posed by out-of-control AI agents to trading and bank deposits. World News from the BBC.
15: My foot got trapped in it, and then I did like a backflip off of it and broke my foot.
16: I think we were feeding our birds one time, and
17: they never knew, but the cave was haunted. But I found it and tried to give it to her, but she said no.
18: It's time for the Appleseed, an hour in which we bring you stories of all sorts for you and your family. Tall tales, fairy tales, folk tales, personal and family stories, and more. And we always hope that the stories we bring you here on the show spark memories and thoughts for you that you can share with the people you love. That kind of storytelling can make for memories that last a lifetime. I'm Sam Payne, your host, and we got a lot of great stuff for you today. And I gotta say, the story at the heart of today's episode is a terrifically fun story told for you by the West Virginia tall tale teller, Bill Lepp. He visited us in the Appleseed studio to share a story for anyone who has ever ridden a bike down a big hill. And who hasn't done that, right?
19: And the goal was to pedal the entire way down, to be in 10th gear by the time you got to my house, the fourth house down the hill, and to never touch your brakes all the way down. And the reason we wanted to do this is because we thought if we pedaled hard enough, we could build up enough friction on our sprockets that we could set our chains on fire.
18: You've been there, right? I know you have. I know that some of you listening have taken that ride down the big hill on your bike, and others of you listening are right this very second thinking, set my chain on fire? I wonder if that would work. And your subconscious is already making a plan to grab your bike out of the garage as soon as this episode of The Appleseed is over. So if you're the kind of kid who jumped off the roof holding a sheet by the corners to see if the air would catch you like a parachute, if you're the kid who put on roller skates and then pressed the trigger on a fire extinguisher to see if it would propel you across the patio, if you're the kid who listened to our producer Brian Tanner talk about a fireworks war in season 2, episode 20 of the show, and thought fireworks war, what could go wrong? And especially if you did any of that in order to impress the object of your affections, well, then this is for sure an episode for you. But while there's plenty of ridiculous derring do in this episode of The Appleseed, and some of it is rather heroic, I gotta tip you off about that Bill Lepp story I told you about. As much as the story is about bikes, it's also kind of a love story. No kidding. You'll see. And though the story made me laugh, it's also kind of got me right in that place where I remember doing crazy things for love when I was a little kid. Elementary school days. Those are the days when a lot of amazing things happen. You're learning to read. You're learning to work and play with other people. And you're making your first baby steps into handling social situations, like how to navigate interactions with people you not only like, but who you like. It's tricky, and I was taken back to those days by Bill's story. And maybe amid the reckless hilarity of this tale, you'll be taken someplace like that too. In any case, let's get there, shall we? Here's Bill Lepp with a story he calls Firebike, recorded live in the Appleseed studio before our terrific studio audience.
19: Thank you very much. I grew up on a hill called Weberwood Hill in some of my stories. And Weberwood Hill was about a mile from the top of Weberwood Hill to the bottom of Weberwood Hill. And the first third of the hill was almost straight up and down. And then it sort of flattened out a little bit at Claire's Circle. And then the top part of the hill was maybe even more straight up and down than the bottom third of the hill. And at the bottom of the hill, there was a curve that when I was a child, we would have called, well, we did call, Dead Man's Curve. But now we know that children are much too sensitive for that sort of language. So now we would call it something like Wicked Timeout Curve. And If you missed that curve, you went off the road, and there were about 10 trees, and then a cliff that was about 14,000 feet. And at the bottom of that cliff, there was a pool of inky black liquid, and our parents told us never to touch that liquid. They said if we touched that liquid, that it was so polluted that it would eat the flesh off of our bodies. And then they told us to never go swimming in it, because if we went swimming in it, we would wake the mer creatures, the mermaids and mermen that lived at the bottom, and they would swim to the surface and eat the flesh off of our body. We thought, how can they eat the flesh off of our bodies if the liquid has already burned it off? But we just wrote it off as the stupid sort of thing that adults say. And so anyway, we were sitting at the top of Weberwood Hill. We were on our bicycles. We were getting ready to ride our bicycles down Weberwood Hill. And the goal was to pedal the entire way down, to be in 10th gear by the time you got to my house, the fourth house down the hill, and to never touch your brakes all the way down. And the reason we wanted to do this is because we thought if we pedaled hard enough, we could build up enough friction on our sprockets that we could set our chains on fire. And the reason we thought we could set our chains on fire is because Nora said we could. Now, Nora was a girl in our neighborhood. She was the smartest girl in the neighborhood. She was the funniest girl in the neighborhood. She was the prettiest girl in the neighborhood. And we were right at that age where boys start to think to themselves, well, if girls have cooties, maybe cooties aren't such a bad thing to have. So when Nora said stuff like, if you pedal hard enough, you can set your chains on fire, all the boys in the neighborhood were like, uh-huh, Nora, you're pretty. We'll do it. Which is not something boys outgrow. And so there we were, getting ready to ride our bikes down the hill. And now, to be totally honest, I didn't want to set my chain on fire. I just wanted to know the kid who set his chain on fire. Because when I was growing up, whenever I was about to do something stupid, my dad would run in the room and he'd be like, no, no, no, never try and cut glass with scissors. Dan Carlisle tried to cut glass with scissors. The glass broke. He cut his hand off. He was never the same afterwards. Our dad would say, no, no, no, never tie your sled to a moving car. Dan Carlisle tied his sled to a moving car. The car stopped. Dan didn't. He hit his head. He was never the same afterwards. Our dad would say, no, no, no, never put a slug in your ear. Dan Carlisle put a slug in his ear, ate his brain. He was never the same afterwards. Now, I can never follow the chronology of poor Dan's life, but I know he was never the same afterwards. So I didn't want to set my chain on fire. I just wanted to know the kid who set his chain on fire. And my chief candidate was a guy named Elmore Lofink. Now, here's what you have to know about Elmore. Elmore played T-ball for 2 years. You understand T-ball, right? There's a stand. It's maybe 2.5 feet tall. Little piece of rubber on top. You put the baseball on top of that. And then you come up and you swing. The ball is not moving. It's not going 100 miles an hour. It's not sliding. It's not corkscrewing. It's not curving. It's just sitting there. 2 years, Elmore played T-ball. Never got a hit. He went over the ball. The little rubber thing under the ball, he sent that over the second baseman's head on several occasions, but the ball just went thunk. And I have to say that when I took my children to play T-ball, you know, the coach was there, and the coach was like, okay, there's no outs. Everybody gets to hit, and we don't keep score. And I said to my children, when I played T-ball, there were 3 outs. Not everybody got to hit. And if you made it to first base and then second base and then third base and then home, we called that a run. And somebody made a mark in a book. And at the end of the game, we counted up those marks. And the team that had the most runs, we called them the winner. And I said to my children, remember, if nobody wins, everybody's a loser. But anyway, Elmore had graduated from the baseball arts and had gone into the bicycling arts. And Elmore was set on setting his chain on fire. Of all the kids in the neighborhood who wanted to set his chain on fire, Elmore most wanted to set his chain on fire. Because of all the kids in the neighborhood that had a crush on Nora, Elmore had the biggest crush on Nora. Elmore wanted to date Nora. He wanted to serenade Nora. He wanted to write her love poems like, Nora, Nora, how I adore ya. You throw a little scat in there, that'll really swing, man. You know, he wanted to marry Nora, have 1,000 children with Nora, and live the rest of his life with Nora. And Nora did not feel the same way about Elmore. Nora thought if she had to spend the rest of her life with Elmore, maybe they could be neighbors if there were a couple of houses in between. But Elmore was sure that if he could set his chain on fire, he could win Nora's heart. So Nora said, go, and we started off down the hill. Now, young people, this is going to shock you, but we were not wearing safety gear. When I was a kid, only 4 kinds of people wore safety gear. Firemen, construction workers, professional football players, and astronauts. If your job did not include running into a burning building, having an I-beam dropped on your head, purposely running into another human being, or re-entering the atmosphere. If you wore safety gear, you were sort of a wimp, and that's all there was to it. Plus, we didn't need safety gear because we had something kids don't have now. We had something called tough skin blue jeans. Tough skin blue jeans were made by the Sears Roebuck Corporation. They were made from DuPont Tribond 490 polyester. They had reinforced knees. The sales slogan was, your children will outgrow them before they wear them out. You couldn't bend your knees when you were wearing a pair of tough skins. Everybody walked around the neighborhood like they had just peed their pants. And they were bulletproof. You could be going down the highway at 80 miles an hour, 6 kids in the back of a pickup truck. Your dad hits a bump. 1 kid goes flying out, hits the asphalt. That child would be fine. They would just slide down the highway. So long as they just kept from their waist to their ankles on the highway, they would be fine. The only thing that could go wrong is if you had one of these little metal rivets and sparks started to come out. If you were beside a tanker truck that was leaking, kaboom. Well, you would be fine. No. That's not true. You wouldn't be fine. You would be gone from the waist up and the ankles down. But anything covered by your tough skins would be fine. And so, anyway, I was putting my daughter on that little seat on the back of my bicycle one time when she was little. So I put her helmet on and her elbow pads and her knee pads and her shin guards and her little gloves and her Kevlar vest. And I put her on the seat, and I was getting on the seat myself, and I went to swing my leg over, and bam! Kicked her right in the face. The only part of her body I could have hurt her. Not on purpose, you understand. And that didn't really happen to me. I read that in Reader's Digest, but I thought it was funny. And so I stole it. And that, children, is how you cite a source. So we were going down the hill, pedaling as fast as we could. I was in 10th gear. Elmore was right beside me. He was in 10th gear. Already other kids were chickening out. We were pedaling as hard as we could, and I was trying to remember front brake, back brake, front brake, back brake. Because if you're going down a hill like this and you hit your front brake, you're just going to cartwheel. And I was looking for dogs. I'll tell you why I was looking for dogs. Because my dad told me that the bicycle tires on those bikes were so thin that if you hit a dog. Now, here's the thing, again, for the young people. You've probably in your life had an adult say something to you where you thought to yourself, I know that adult is trying to communicate useful information to me. But what that adult just said is the single most moronic thing I have ever heard in my life. And I'll tell you what happens. We used to be smart. We used to be young, and then we grew up. We didn't mean to. It just happens. And so we'll be standing there, and we'll get an idea. It'll kind of bloom in our head like a tulip, and it'll be like, I am a good idea. Find a young person. Share me with a young person. So we go, and we find a young person, and the idea's up there, and it's like, good idea, good idea. And it comes through our head and out our mouth, good idea. And it gets halfway between our mouth and your ears, and it looks back at us, and it goes, dumb, dumb, dumb. So my dad said to me, you have to watch out on those bicycles because those tires are so thin that if you hit a dog, you will cut the dog in half. And I know my dad meant, be careful, don't hit a dog. But as soon as he said that, all I could think was, I want to hit a dog. And it's not that I don't love dogs, you know, but maybe it could be like a rabid dog, like an Atticus Fitch sort of thing, you know, read a book. And Dad meant if you hit a dog in the side, you'd cut it in half. I wanted to hit a dog in the nose, just see if I could split it right down the middle. So, going down the hill, pedaling as fast as we could. Now, Nora was a little bit behind us. Nora couldn't set her chain on fire because when Nora was born, we never knew why, but her legs had never worked. She'd been in a wheelchair her entire life, but she was the kind of kid that when she said to her parents, I am going to ride my wheelchair down the hill, they did not say, oh,

0: down, and great plumes of sparks would come up. So we're going down the hill. We got to Claridge Circle, where everything's sort of flattened out, and more kids are chickening out, till we get to the top of the last part of the hill, and it was just myself and Elmore left, side by side. Nora was a little bit behind us, and I could smell hot metal, like when you're standing next to an old radiator or a car that's just been turned off. And I looked down to see if my chain was on fire. My sprocket wasn't even red, but I could still smell hot metal. So I looked over at Elmore's bicycle, and his sprocket was glowing bright red, and there were heat waves shimmering off of it, bouncing off his tough skins, going up into the sky, burning a hole in the ozone layer. And then, whoosh, 80 feet of flame shot out from behind Elmore's bicycle, and he was so excited, he was screaming, "I'm on fire! I'm on fire!" And he turned and he said, "Nora! I'm on fire for you!" And the symbolism was lost on us, but there it was. We'd done it. We'd set our chains on fire. Notice how I take credit. And so I started to brake, and I was back brake, front brake, and Elmore was back brake, front brake, and then Nora shot in between us, going 704 miles an hour. Something had gone wrong with her brakes. She couldn't stop. There was no way she was going to make it around Wicked Timeout Curve. She was going to go off the road, through the trees, into the pool. I didn't want that to happen, but I didn't know what to do. And then Elmore did the bravest thing I've ever seen. He let go of his brakes, and he started to pedal as hard as I could. And I wanted to know what was going to happen, so I let go of my brakes, and I started to pedal as hard as I could. And Elmore, just before Nora, when all that separated Nora from certain doom was the thin white line on the edge of the road, Elmore whipped in front of her on his bicycle, and he grabbed his front brake as hard as he could. He stood his bicycle up on its front wheel, wiggled his hips, spun his bicycle around in a great 360-degree arc, and his back tire hit the front of Nora's wheelchair and sent it rolling back up the hill. Here was a child who could not hit a baseball. Sitting stationary in front of him on a windless afternoon, who had just rotated his burning bicycle to knock a wheelchair up the hill. And I jumped off my bicycle and grabbed the back of Nora's wheelchair and kind of ran it to a stop. And Elmore jumped off his bicycle, and we stood there watching Elmore's bicycle just melt into the road. We were breathing the sweet asphalt fumes, which I think goes on to explain a few things. And when it was all gone, when there was nothing left but some aluminum ash and some bubbles in the asphalt, when it was all gone, Nora turned to Elmore, and she said to Elmore in that voice that only girls can use. And I caution young women who are just discovering this voice, please use it for the powers of good. Because it is a voice that girls can use, females can use, that can make boys do anything. And Nora looked at Elmore, and she had a twinkle in her eye. And she said, in that tone of voice, she said, "Elmore, you can push me back up the hill." Thank you very much.
1: Bill Lepp with a story called Firebike. And before we played the story for you, I mentioned that I thought it was really, more than anything, a love story. You can see why, right? I even mentioned that the story took me back to elementary school, back to the days when we were all making our very first experiments with reaching out to people we liked. And by liked, I mean liked. It was the time, for example, when we made Valentines for people and had to distinguish somehow between what we gave to people who were only classmates and what we gave to people for whom we felt actual affection. It was the time when you might tactfully find yourself eating lunch at a table that wasn't the traditional table filled with your friends. You might have, stalled long enough that there weren't any seats left at that table, but not long enough that there wasn't one seat at the table where someone you liked was sitting. And, if I have to, you might have said, and sat down. Only once in a while, mind you. Well, we're going to chat more about our experience with this story, and I'll be joined in just a moment by Brian and Heather, our producers around the desk, for a little talk back. I wonder where this story took them. We'll find out on The Appleseed. I'm Sam Payne.

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4: A moment ago, we enjoyed a story from Bill Lepp, the West Virginia storyteller who told a tale about trying to light your bike chains on fire. And of course, we
5: for a girl.
4: For a girl, that's right. And it's my pleasure to have around the desk with me our producers, Dr. Brian Tanner, Dr. Heather Bigley. Guys, thanks for joining me.
5: Hello.
6: Hey, good to be here.
4: So, bike stories. You have bike stories? Were bicycles part of your childhood?
5: Yes, definitely. Yeah. We lived in rural Maryland, and my sister and I can remember the Christmases we got bikes.
4: Yeah.
5: We got the, you know, the small bike that didn't have, you know, trainers on it anymore. And then I remember the Christmas we got the 10 speeds.
4: Yeah.
5: So exciting. It meant being able to escape, right?
4: Yeah.
5: And here Bill talks about like, oh, your parents saying, oh, go away. And yes, that was very much of our experience. Like, why are you in this house? I don't want to see you. Go away. And we would like, you know, I remember being 10 and we would just like, you know, bike for miles and miles and miles and miles because there was a candy store somewhere. And we were going to find it and spend all our quarters there. So
4: you didn't even need a GPS. You could just lick your finger, hold it up in the air,
5: sugar,
4: and head toward the candy store.
5: Yeah.
4: Brian, did you have a bike when you were a kid?
6: Oh, yeah. I rode my bike everywhere. Yeah. Loved it. And it's fun for me now that I have kids that can ride bikes and can go a good distance where we can, you know, ride out to the Dairy Queen and back, you know, 5 miles or something. But it gives you such a sense of independence.
4: Yeah.
6: You know, you're kind of bound to the same couple blocks around your house. But then once you can get on a bike, your radius just increases so much.
4: Yeah.
6: And you can get to school. You can get to your friend's house.
4: Yeah.
6: It just gives you so much more independence.
5: Yeah.
6: And it's fun to see my kids discovering that.
5: I think this story is so interesting because it provides you with three people to be in the story.
4: Mm-hmm.
5: Like, you can listen to it and say, who am I? Which of these characters am I? And I have to say, I was never Nora. I was never the girl who any... I was either a little sister or a big sister. And that those are the... That's where I fit in the pantheon of female archetypes. and I was never the kid who risked it all.
4: Right.
5: But I so identify with the storyteller who's like, I want to see what's happening, but I'm not going to be the kid who like saves the girl. I'll just be the one who tells you about the girl being saved, right?
4: I want to be part of the project.
6: I was there.
5: Yeah.
6: I saw it happen.
5: I saw it all. And I'm in this safer place because I'm not doing the risking. So I very much identified with that character. Like, yeah, I want to be along for the ride, literally.
4: Yeah.
5: But I don't need anything to catch on fire to be happy about it.
6: Yeah.
5: Right?
6: You know, it reminded me of my neighbors growing up. We also grew up on a very, very steep hill.
4: Yeah.
6: It was like 18-degree grade or something, which if you could see my hand, it's like almost straight up and down. You know, like we couldn't drive up that hill whenever there was any snow on it. We had to go around a long back way because that hill was so long. And my next door neighbors, the Brunsons, were just daredevils. They go flying down that hill on their bikes. And I was always the one, like, you know, just squeezing my brakes the whole time. But this, I really identified with the desire to just kind of like please people by going along with their stunts. You know, the Brunsons, one time they talked me into pushing our trampoline close to the roof of my house and jumping off. And, you know, it's like a two-story
7: thing.
6: It's like, it's quite a drop.
7: That's an America's Funniest Videos waiting to happen.
6: And to make it a little bit safer, we piled it up with, like, blankets and sleeping bags and stuff like that. So you wouldn't, it would absorb some of the shock when you land.
7: Yeah.
6: But that really freaked me out. But it was just like, I got to prove to these guys that I'm as brave as them. You know, and they were doing backflips off my roof and everything. Wow. But I would just very daintily, you know, jump off the safest way that I could. But and when my mom came home unexpectedly one time, she put an end to that whole thing.
5: And like, you were probably grateful.
6: Yeah, in a way, it was just like I proved my bravery.
5: Yes.
6: Everybody knows. Everybody in the neighborhood saw.
7: Right.
6: And
7: then there was that moment when you could say, oh, dang, guys, we can't do it again. I was about to do a backflip.
6: Yeah.
5: I was thinking about this idea of the first crush. And I remember being in kindergarten. So I feel like I was a lot younger than these kids. Having this emotion for this other kid and not knowing really what it was until really, like, I saw a TV show that, like, could categorize it for me.
7: Sure.
5: But, yeah, just thinking of that kid that I just always wanted to stand right next to him. And I just thought, he's the smartest, funniest one. And I'm like, yeah, I guess that was a crush, but I'm also like, maybe I just wanted to be next to the smart, funny guy.
7: Yeah.
5: Which has always been me, right? Like, you should meet my husband.
7: You're a smart, funny husband.
5: Yeah, the smartest, funny one. Funniest one.
7: So we've got chains on fire in this story, but we've also got these sort of heroic sort of steps into these kind of relationship experiments that, frankly, were kind of moving to me, you know?
6: Mm-hmm.
7: So. Well, of course, they brought back memories for me that I'd like to share as today's entry in the Radio Family Journal.
8: 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A tiny little story for you and your family. 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On the Appleseed.
7: For a tiny little period of time, when I was 8 years old, my little brother Joe had a crush on Jenny Wilde, who lived a couple of houses up the street. Joe was 6. Jenny was 7. Jenny was our pal. We had a lot of adventures together as neighborhood playmates, like you do. But my brother decided, at least for a moment, that his heart burned with a kind of love for Jenny Wilde that he wanted to do something about. And so he set about the writing of a love song, a song that he would march up to her house, knock on her door, and sing to her. It all went exactly according to plan. 6-year-old Joe knocked on Jenny Wilde's door, and she answered it. And with all the romantic sincerity in the whole world, Joe closed his eyes, opened his mouth, and sang the song he had written just for this moment.

0: Goodbye, goodbye. Well, the song wasn't going to win any Grammys, for sure. But man, for sheer straightforward romantic feeling, I mean, have you ever heard anything like it? Well, Jenny Wilde was not won over by the song in the end. But Joe, I think, might have been changed by it. He became a person who was willing to go big or go home, to lay it all on the line, to risk much. And that's gotten him pretty far in life. Me, I was just a spectator to that tiny love story, a guy on the sidelines. Maybe I avoided some hurt by being more guarded with my heart, and I was a lot more guarded, even as an 8-year-old kid. But gosh, I admired my little brother for the sheer chutzpah. I mean, if you're not the kind of person who would sing, "I love you, I'll marry you" on Jenny Wilde's doorstep, don't you at least wonder what your life would be like if you were that kind of person? Even if in the end, Jenny Wilde wasn't buying it. Anyway, scroll forward now a handful of years. And when you stop scrolling, I'm a grown-up, but just barely. It's before I settle down in a career or start a family. And I'm working for a while as a missionary in Argentina. It's pretty rewarding work, but it's also tough work. I'm not much more than a kid, really. I have a lot of responsibility. I'm far from a lot of the people I love most. And because the work doesn't often deal in tangibles like dollars and cents, it's sometimes tough to know when I'm doing a good job. And amid the rewarding times come some discouraging times. And I survive a lot of those discouraging times writing letters back and forth with my dad. This is, if you can believe it, before most folks have access to email, way before cell phones are common. And so these letters are written on actual sheets of paper, placed into envelopes, sent across the sea. I gotta say that I still have all those letters from my dad. They're an important part of my story. And there's one letter that I kind of keep close. I don't know how Dad was feeling when he wrote the letter. I saw it 3 weeks after he had written it. That was the turnaround time for letters sent across the sea. Me, I was having one of those discouraging moments when the letter arrived. In any case, in the letter, and I know he may have simply sensed I might need a pick-me-up, my dad spoke with admiration of the kind of person who, as a person of faith, didn't want to simply cheer from the sidelines, but instead wanted to get out on the field and play. Now, he was talking about the work I was doing as a missionary, and you know, it did make me feel better. And though Dad's message was shared with a specific purpose for a specific activity at a specific time of my life, the sentiment in the letter continues to speak to me, even though I'm not doing that particular work anymore. It might be that the letter was designed to turn my thoughts to biblical heroes, folks like Joseph in Egypt, or King David, or Joshua, who fought the Battle of Jericho, God's ancient champions who refused to sit on the sidelines, but who instead risked much and lived lives, the stories of which we are still telling to each other in wonder. But the truth is, when I read my dad's letter, someone else came to mind, and comes to mind still as I think about it today. It's my little brother, Joe, at 6 years old, standing on Jenny Wilde's front porch, not willing merely to deal with the biggest feeling in his little life by loving Jenny from afar, or even to write a song for her to keep in his heart. No, Joe was ringing her doorbell and opening his mouth to sing the dang thing, come what may. Well, when we were kids, we tried things that laid the foundations for the kinds of adults we would be. And we stumbled from time to time, for sure. Oh, how we stumbled. But sometimes, even the little moments in which we found ourselves moving courageously forward in our little kid way can find us again in memory, even when we're grown-ups. They can find us and remind us, even when it's scary, that there's a special kind of reward that comes with risking much. A reward that can't be had in simply cheering from the sidelines. Sometimes we remember that, and we manage to find the courage to open our mouths and sing our song.
1: whatever it may be.
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0: Thanks for joining us for that entry in the Radio Family Journal. A pleasure to sit around the desk with Heather and Brian and talk about Bill's fire bike story. Guys, thanks so much for being with me.
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0: And of course, we always hope the stories we bring you here on the show spark memories and thoughts that you can share around the kitchen table or the living room with the people you love. 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I'm Sam Payne.
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0: This hour began with a story by Bill Lepp called Fire Bike, a rollicking tale that included a handful of kids, a handful of wheeled human-powered vehicles, and a deadly hill. Kids doing impossible stunts, and all in the name of, well, love. The tradition of kids and crazy stunts has a long and glorious history in real life. If you were a kid and had a bike or a pair of roller skates, you can probably attest to that. But also in literature. And the kids in Bill's story brought to mind for us another little team of kids from a series of books written in the 1940s. At their center, a red-headed heroine named Pippi. Pippi Longstocking. Heather Bigley, our producer, prepared for you a kind of introduction to Pippi Longstocking and her adventures, and we invited a few of our actor friends to help us make that introduction. We recorded it in front of our terrific studio audience, and we even had them get in on the act, helping us create a few sound effects, especially the sound of a wild classroom and the sound of a crowd surrounding a daring fire rescue. It's all part of the adventure. You'll love it, but we won't say more. We'll leave that to Heather. Here she is, along with actors Ellie Mellon, Freya Jorgensen, Darcy Ramirez, and Parley Lambert on the Appleseed.
8: I was a redheaded stepchild. I didn't hear that appellation until I was an adult. But I had red hair, and my mother remarried when I was 4. I was also skinny and freckled and small and cried easily, whether from fear or being overwhelmed or sadness. Otherwise, I was mostly silent, comfortable under beds and in closets, up in a tree, or the attic. Imagine this child finding a version of herself in books. Smart, strong, redheaded girls who spoke out, spoke loud, and even if they were afraid, were brave enough to try and do. Swedish author Astrid Lindgren's Pippi Longstocking was one of these book dwellers, a singular solitary child with a bag of gold, coins, and impossible strength, who said to herself, and anyone who might be listening,
9: "Don't worry, I can always look after myself."
8: Lindgren created the story in 1941 for her daughter Karen while she was sick at home from school. Karen even named the redhead herself. Later, Karen's friends and cousins became acquainted with Pippi's adventures, and Lindgren eventually wrote up the stories and entered them into a 1945 children's literature competition where Pippi placed first. What drew me in part to Pippi was her travels. Pippi had stories from Egypt, India, the Congo.
1: In Brazil, everyone walks around with egg in their hair, and nobody is bald there either. Except, once there was this old man who was so foolish that he ate up all his eggs instead of smearing them on his hair, and of course he went bald. Whenever he went out on the street, he caused such an emotion that the police cars had to be called.
8: Though perhaps all her stories weren't strictly true. When adults wanted to make Pippi do something she didn't like, she could protect herself through her physical agility. She could save her friends from danger and boredom, accompanied by Mr. Nielsen, the dapper monkey, and her unnamed horse. While Pippi mystified the adults around her, she delighted her neighbors Tom and Annika so much that in this scene, they wish to invite her to school as they walk home from class.
3: Just think how much fun we could have together when she walked home from school.
1: And on the way there.
3: And in math class.
1: And during lunch.
3: It's sad that Pippi doesn't go to school, really.
1: Really sad.
3: We should convince her to start.
1: For her, really.
8: Tommy and Annika let themselves into Villa Vakula and find Pippi in the kitchen surrounded by ginger cookies all over the floor.
1: Mr. Nielsen, help me pick up all these cookies off the floor.
4: Pippi, if you only knew how fun it is at school, I'd go crazy if I weren't allowed to go.
1: First we roll them out on the floor, and then we cut them with the cutters, and then we put them on the sheet with the spatula, and then we bake them, and then we eat them.
3: And our teacher is wonderfully nice.
1: Oh, if we leave them on the floor, Mr. Nielsen, after cutting them out, without baking them, they won't be ginger snaps, they'll be ginger squishes.
3: And you only have to be there until 2 o'clock.
4: And you get summer vacation, and Christmas vacation, and Easter vacation.
1: Wait, that's not fair! Well, that's absolutely unfair, and I don't intend to put up with this.
3: With what?
1: In 4 months, it'll be Christmas, and then you'll have a holiday, but what about me? What do I get? No Christmas vacation? Not even a little Christmas vacation? Something has to change. Tomorrow, I'm going to school.
3: Well, we'll start at 8, and we can come by.
1: 8 a.m.? 8 a.m.? Maybe 10:30? Let's see, there's the ginger snaps to bake, and Mr. Nielsen's singing lesson, and the horse needs to be brushed and his tail braided if we are to appear in public. Plus, I should count my gold coins and organize the necklaces in the cupboard, and...
8: But Pippi arrives at school the next day at exactly 10 a.m. because she races to school at a full gallop into the playground, leaping from the horse, ties the horse to a tree... Sprints into the school, flings open the classroom door, and...
1: Hello, everybody! Am I in time for pletification?
9: Welcome to school, Pippi. Tommy and Annika told me you would join us today. I hope you'll be happy here and learn a great deal.
1: And get a Christmas vacation. Fair is fair, after all.
9: Pippi, here's your math book and our reading book. And what's your full name so I can register you?
1: Pippi Lotta, Comestibles, Window Shade, Curly Mint, Ephraim's Daughter, Longstocking. 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
9: We'll just call you Pippi. Now, we're going to do a little diagnostic test, and we'll start with arithmetic. Now, Pippi, what's 7 plus 5?
1: Well, if you don't know the answer yourself, I have no intention of telling you.
9: Pippi, you must treat me respectfully and not talk back in school. And you're supposed to address me as ma'am.
1: Please forgive me. I didn't know that. I won't do it again. Ma'am.
9: Thank you. 7 plus 5 equals 12.
1: You see, you knew it all along. Why did you ask me? Ma'am.
9: Let's try again. What is 8 plus 4?
1: About 67 or so, ma'am.
9: 8 plus 4 equals 12.
1: Well, Now, wait a minute, ma'am. That's going too far. You just told me, ma'am, that 7 plus 5 equals 12, ma'am. I should think, ma'am, there have to be some rules, ma'am, especially in a school. Besides, ma'am, if you enjoy these silly little questions, ma'am, maybe, ma'am, you should sit by yourself in the corner, ma'am, and leave us in peace so we can play tag. Ma'am.
9: Tommy! Can you give me the correct answer to this next problem? If Lisa has 7 apples and Axel has 9 apples, how many apples do they have all together?
1: What I want to know is, if Lisa has a stomach ache and Axel has an even worse stomach ache, whose fault is it? And where did they swipe the apples from?
9: Annika, maybe you can answer this. If Gustav went on a school outing with his classmates and he left with 1 krona and returned home with 7 ore, how much money did he spend?
1: And did he buy lemonade with his money and wash behind his ears properly before he left home?
9: Perhaps we should try reading. Pippi, open your reading book to page 7. Here, Pippi, is page 7. Here is a picture of a snake. What letter does the word snake start with?
1: Speaking of snakes, I'll never forget the time that I wrestled a giant snake in India. It was the most horrible snake you can imagine. 40 feet long and angry as a wasp, and every day he ate 5 grown-ups. One day, he wanted to eat me for dessert, and he wrapped himself around me. Squee! But I told him, I have sailed the 7 seas. And I bonked him on the head. Bam! And then he hissed. So I hit him again. Bam! And poof, he died.
9: Snake begins with S.
1: So that's the letter S. Amazing, ma'am.
9: How about we spend some time drawing? Children, go to the art corner and pick up paper and crayons and take back to your desk and then draw your favorite animal. Pippi! Why are you drawing on the floor?
1: Well, I couldn't get my horse on that tiny scrap of paper, ma'am. Right now I'm drawing his front legs, but when I get to the tail, I'll probably have to go out into the hallway.
9: Children, why don't you take a 10-minute break on the playground while I talk to Pippi?
1: Lisa! You should all play tag!
9: Pippi.
1: You know what, ma'am? It was fun to come here and see what school is, but I think I'll just have to make do without a Christmas vacation. There are too many apples and snakes and things like that. It makes my head spin. I hope you're not disappointed, ma'am.
9: I am disappointed, Pippi, mainly in your behavior. You act like someone who doesn't want to be in school.
1: Have I behaved badly, ma'am? I didn't know. You must understand, ma'am, that if a girl's mama is an angel and her papa is king of the islands, and if she herself has spent her whole life sailing the seas, then she doesn't know how to behave at school among all these apples and snakes.
9: Perhaps, Pippi, coming to school more would help you learn how to behave here?
1: I'm going to go. Thanks so much. Have a lovely day.
8: As an adult, I, too, worry over Pippi, perhaps because I'm worried about the little girl reading Pippi under her bed. What, as a child, I saw as creative and unique, today I see as attempts to survive in a world she doesn't always know how to navigate. Pippi doesn't understand how to behave in her little Swedish town because no one has taught her how to treat teachers or what the benefit of math is or how often she should bathe and how lonely and sad she must be without a family to love and guide her. Her tall tales are another way to keep from admitting how unprepared she is for the world she lives in. But this is why, as a child, I loved Pippi. Even if, like me, she felt alone and unprepared, she still blustered through the best she could and even ended up saving the day once or twice.

0: I don't know what that is, Mr. Nilsson. It sounds like a parade. Let's go and see.
1: Pippi saddles her horse and takes Mr. Nilsson with her into town.
0: Mr. Nilsson, maybe we should get a fire truck. It's so red and loud. And look at that building on fire. The sparks are beautiful. There's Tommy and Annika. Tommy! Annika! Why are those boys crying? Don't they like the fire?
2: Wouldn't you be screaming if you were up at the top of a building and couldn't get down?
0: Oh, I never scream. But if they want to come down, why isn't anyone helping them?
3: It's impossible, that's why. The building is 4 stories tall and the fire has already started in the stairway.
0: Someone bring me a rope!
4: How will that help?
0: I learned a thing or two at sea. Mr. Nilsson will take the rope to the top of the tree next to the building, and I will grab this plank from the house that's being repaired here on the corner and climb the rope and have the children walk the plank, Armity, back to the tree, and then we'll swing down to the ground again, safe and sound.
3: There's nothing safe or sound about that.
0: Don't worry. I can always look after myself.
5: Help! Help!
6: Oh, my God!
2: She's at the top of the tree!
3: She's walking the plank!
0: It's just like the circus!
3: She has my boys in each arm! She might really do it!
2: Oh, here comes one of the boys!
3: Oh, my baby! Here comes Pippi with the other boy!
0: Whee! Oh, that was amazing! I never knew fires could be so fun!
2: 3 cheers for Pippi Longstocking! Long may she live!
7: Hurrah
1: for Pippi Longstocking. Long may she live in many translations around the world, so little girls everywhere, redheaded or not, see her bravery and strength and learn to find their own.
8: An adventure with the somewhat unconventional and superhumanly strong Pippi Longstocking, the swashbuckling kid character created by Astrid Lindgren in 1945 when her daughter asked for a get-well story during a time home from school. Well, it's an hour of the Appleseed that began with a rollicking tale called Firebike, told for you by Bill Lepp and recorded live in the Appleseed studio. And I know we said that we felt like the story was actually a love story more than anything else, and even that it brought to mind some of our own little kid love stories, including the story of my brother writing a song for Jenny Wilde, essentially the girl next door. But maybe, just maybe, Bill's story didn't bring to mind memories of love stories. Maybe, just maybe, when you hear that story, you're taken back to memories of bikes. Bikes, a ticket to freedom for every kid who had one. And maybe you're even thinking of a bike of your own. My first bike was a little yellow Royce Union with fenders and tall chrome handlebars and a long black banana seat. I've talked about it before. I was 7 when I got that bike, and I had it until 6th grade. Over the years, I worked on it. I took off the fenders. I replaced the banana seat with a little racing saddle. I replaced the swooping chrome handlebars with black BMX handlebars. And all these changes were brought on by the fact that, as happy as I was to have a bike at all, I wanted a bike that could stand the rigors of the gravel pits. Land developers had dug an enormous pit out among the scrub oak on the west end of our small town and then left it. It was full of ridges and moguls and long, flat stretches where the neighborhood kids could ride. And there was a hill that led from the rim of the pits down a long, steep, curving trail to the pit floor. And that long descent was only 1 bike wide, so kids were always lined up, 6 or 7 of them, waiting their turn to make that long fall. It was like a roller coaster. And it meant that when you made that drop, it was under the scrutiny of every kid there. Everyone watched everyone else. Well, some kids would take that ride, and they'd skid to a stop at the bottom, and then they'd push their bikes back to the top and get back in line, and they'd do it again. But the big kids and the bravest little kids did the other thing. They'd rocket down that hill, and shoot like an arrow over the flat bottom of the pit and over a wide arcing curve up an enormous berm that we called Half Moon and then back down into the pit. Now, that berm was steep enough that the trip up and then the loop back down again had you horizontal for a few seconds, riding on a wall, essentially, defying gravity, flying. And if you could do it and survive, you were moving fast enough that with a little pedaling, your bike would simply carry you back out across the flat bottom of the pit and back up to its rim to the beginning of the trail. You'd be back in line. No climbing, no getting off your bike at all. Riding Half Moon was a rite of passage for every kid in the neighborhood. And I gotta tell you, it took me a long time, but eventually I had to do it. Under the eyes of all my friends, I leaned into that long fall with the pedals blazing and shot out across the straightaway, and then my stomach and my throat, I made that long curve up the berm and back down again. And there's a moment that I figure every kid experiences on that hill, that moment just as the angle of the berm gets vertical, when you realize that if you go forward, you gotta do the whole thing. A moment where you realize that if you push forward for a few more feet, there's no stopping. You'll have to ride the whole wall or you'll crash and die. And I don't think I'll ever forget what it was like to reach that moment and swallow my fears and go ahead. And having said that, I guess there's no escaping it, even when a story is a bike story. It's really like a love story, you know? It's been such a pleasure to be with you on today's episode of The Appleseed. Thanks to Bill Lepp for telling us his story, and to Ellie Mellon, Freya Jorgensen, Darcy Ramirez, and Parley Lambert for helping us bring you a bit of Pippi Longstocking. Our producers are Brian Tanner and Heather Bigley, and you can find us at byuradio.org or by Googling The Appleseed Podcast and subscribing. 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The Appleseed is pleased and proud to be part of that family of programs. 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
17: BBC News with Moira Alderson. The governor of the U.S. state of Tennessee has ordered a halt to executions after a female convict survived two lethal injection attempts. Governor Bill Lee said he'd also ordered a full investigation into what happened. Shaima Khalil reports.
6: Krista Pike's lawyers say she lost consciousness but was still alive and snoring loudly after two doses of pentobarbital were administered. The 50-year-old was taken by ambulance to hospital. One of her lawyers told the BBC she was receiving life-saving treatment. Prison officials say they followed every step of the state's protocol. Pike's lawyers had filed an emergency motion to stop the procedure and secure medical care, accusing the state of failing to carry out a lawful execution. She was sentenced to death in 1996 for murdering 19-year-old Colleen Slemmer the previous year when Pike was 18.
17: Israel's prime minister has said it's too early to say who was behind the foiled attempt by a co-pilot to crash an Emirati flight from Dubai to Tel Aviv. Benjamin Netanyahu said the Indian captain of the flight, along with Israelis on board, had managed to prevent a 9/11 disaster. Yoland Nell has more details.
10: He said this Indian captain of the Fly Dubai flight carried out an unbelievable act of heroism that saved the day. It's believed that after the captain was attacked by his fellow pilot, said to be an Omani national, who then tried to crash the plane, the captain managed to fight back and unlock the cockpit door. That meant that Israeli passengers could get inside and wrestle with the attacker, even as the plane was, you know, descending rapidly.
17: New data shows that Switzerland's glaciers have suffered a near-record loss of ice this year, after intense summer heat waves led to unusually rapid melting. The figures reveal that the country's glaciers have lost 5.5% of their ice in the last 12 months alone. The scientists have described the findings as devastating. Pakistan has renewed airstrikes on targets in Afghanistan, killing a number of people. Pakistani officials say at least 22 people have died and large amounts of ammunition have been destroyed. Caroline Davis is in Islamabad.
18: Posting graphic pictures of what he said were children killed in the airstrike on social media platform X, the Afghan Taliban government spokesman called the attack a crime. He claimed that three homes were destroyed in Kunar and Helmand provinces by Pakistan's strikes and that women and children were among the dead. Pakistan had very different claims, saying that the attack targeted terrorist camps where large quantities of weapons and ammunition were stored, saying that maximum precautions were taken to ensure no collateral damage occurred. Pakistan has repeatedly accused the Afghan Taliban of harbouring militant groups that carry out and plan attacks on it from inside Afghanistan's territory. The Afghan Taliban deny it, saying Pakistan's militancy is an internal problem.
17: BBC News.
19: A quick warning before today's show. This episode contains brief mentions of the loss of a loved one to suicide and to chronic illness. Please take care while listening.
20: After the loss of a child, that part is a void. You have these triggers. They come and they go. You don't control them because you can be driving down the street and all of a sudden you might hear like a song or smell something that's triggered your memory about your child. And then you just be bawling and you be crying and you be like, I'm lost. Lord, help me. Guide me. Where do I go from here? How do I start over?

0: Welcome to the Lisa Show, where we take a good look at life. Hey, it's Lisa. And for this seventh episode of our Starting Over series, we're talking about a difficult, often resisted kind of starting over that hits very close to home for me. We're talking about starting over after the loss of a loved one. Now, initially, I wanted to create this series about all these different ways, exciting and horrible, and everything in between, that people began again. To give you a little bit of context, my husband of 25 years and father of my five children passed away of ALS in June of 2020. So when I was desperately looking around asking myself, how do people do this? How do I start living my life now that everything has changed? I looked to others who had done it and I asked a lot of questions. And as they shared their stories with me and I saw how hard it is to just start anything, good or bad, but it's especially hard to start living life over after the worst. And I was struck by how little we talk about the starting part. We just hurry to the happy ending. But the starting part is sometimes the most difficult. Now, what makes this episode unusual is that everyone assumes that the starting over part happens after grief is over. But this is problematic because those of us living with grief understand that grief doesn't go away. There's no set ending date. I mean, wouldn't it be great if it did? It seems to me that our society doesn't really know what to do when someone dies. I mean, we have a funeral and then what? You know, in Victorian times, there was a period of mourning where you'd wear all black as a signal that you were in mourning. And I'm also drawn to the practice in Judaism where there's a set number of days to sit Shiva. But no matter what our traditions are, days after our loved one has died, someone still needs to go to the store to buy milk, maybe even go back to work. And as you are living life, it's just happening, life. When I was in those first days and weeks, and even months after my husband died, I was so surprised that everything from how I talked to how I ate dinner or parented my kids or watched TV changed. When everything in my world and perspective was different, I realized from the outside that to others, just this one thing had changed. Christopher was gone. So when there was a hint of starting over from something someone said in conversation, I was so sensitive to it. Starting over seemed daunting and disloyal, but it was so obvious it was happening with or without my consent. So how do you start over if grief never really ends? Plus, there are all these weird media portrayals of what starting over after death should look like. And often that just looks like not starting over at all. The pressure for women especially is tricky. There's this idealized image of the bereaved wife or mother who never moves on, who keeps the loved one's room perfectly intact or never remarries or even dies of a broken heart. And so in comparison to these media portrayals of complete unending despair after the death of a loved one, it feels like starting over in any way is a sign that, oh, well, maybe you didn't love the person enough or you're betraying their memory. And that messes with your attitudes of what it means to start over, making it that much harder. So the question I want to ask in this episode is, how on earth do you start over after the death of a loved one? And what would that even look like? How do you start? I've learned some things from both experience and regret, and I found someone else who has as well, who was generous enough to share her insight with us, Dr. Sonia Coley Pitchford, who is a writer and an advocate for cancer, health, and heart disease. And she recently lost her 34-year-old daughter, Tanika, to a sudden heart attack.
1: Good afternoon, ladies and gentlemen. I am Dr. Sonia Coley Pitchford. I am the proud mother of two children, Tanika Coley, who's 34, my son Frank Pitchford, who's 33. Unfortunately, my daughter Tanika Coley passed away unexpectedly to a massive heart attack at the age of 34. Back on October the 29th, 2021, that's when the tragedy struck my life. That's when I was able to reach out to organizations, and I joined Mending Heart Ministry back in 2022. Now I am on a mission to keep my daughter Tanika's legacy going. You have to say their names. You have to say your children's name. And so when I sign things, I always sign things, hashtag Tease Mom Forever 34, with a purple heart and a red heart, because red is her favorite color. And purple is my favorite color.
0: I love it.
1: And it's okay if somebody come up to me and talk about Tanika. I want you to talk about her because she will never be forgotten. As long as I'm living, she'll never be forgotten.
0: Sonia is no stranger to grief and starting over after the death of a loved one. Her mother died of cancer a few years ago, and her children's father died of suicide, inspiring her to work in the field of mental health. But her daughter, dying at the age of 34, was probably the most devastating loss Sonia had experienced, maybe partially because of how unexpected it was. And a little over 2 years later, she is still adjusting to how she's living with grief.
1: I find myself on a roller coaster ride. I find myself depressed, lonely, lost, confused, angry. I had to learn how to go back and just lean and trust in God and hold on Him more. Because when that tragedy struck me, I was so angry and so upset with Him, because you are not supposed to bury your children. Your children are supposed to bury you. Now I am on this new life, this grief journey, and it's not easy. A lot of my friends and family want the old Sonia. Once you lose a child, you are no longer that person you once used to be. Now, this is a new Sonia, and the old Sonia is never going to come back. Once you lose a child, your life changed tremendously. It's like you have to put these pieces to this puzzle back together, and it's not easy. You find yourself so lonely, so lost, so depressed. And it's a struggle because you go to bed at night, you pray, you toss and you turn. And sometimes you have sleepless nights because then your mind be racing. Because after the loss of a child, that part is a void. You have these triggers. They come and they go. You don't control them, because you can be driving down the street and all of a sudden you might hear like a song or smell something that's triggered your memory about your child. And then you just be bawling and you be crying and you be like, I'm lost. Lord, help me. Guide me. Where do I go from here? How do I start over?
0: It's interesting to me, right from the beginning of our conversation, that when Sonia talks about starting over and how she's learning to live her life without her daughter, that she's very open and honest about her changing emotions and triggers. In the early days, when I was asking people, how do I learn to live like this? It was an intense emotional time for me. Those who helped me early on in my starting over beginnings were the ones who were honest with me and told me the truth, that I would still have moments of this intense, crushing grief for the rest of my life. And somehow accepting that, instead of learning coping skills to get those intense moments to go away, helped me more. It reminds me of all the metaphors people use with grief: triggers, waves, and the ball in the box. The ball in the box metaphor describes your grief as this big black ball that takes up most of the box, and it bounces around. And every time it hits the side of the box, it is painful. A wave of grief, to mix metaphors. People assume the black ball gets smaller, or they want it to, expecting it to go down. But what happens instead is that the box, which represents your life, gets bigger and bigger. The more you live, the more expanding experiences you get, the less often the ball hits up against the sides. Time, life, experience, all of these things make the box bigger. It took me a while to adopt this grief metaphor. Part of my resistance to move forward included a fear that I've lived my best days, my best memories, and I couldn't imagine that the box could get bigger because everything was dumb and stupid and didn't have the power to make the box bigger. Yes, it was a very eloquent sentiment, I know. I had a turning point, and so did Sonia. Here she is describing what happened to her that changed everything and eventually became her pivotal moment of starting over.
1: One day I woke up and I was looking at myself in the mirror, and I didn't like what I was seeing. I had to go back and I had to ask God for forgiveness because I was so angry with Him. I was so destroyed, and I was like, why did you take her? Why did you not give her a pass? How come you didn't take me? She was just 34. And when I was looking at myself in the mirror, I was like, this is not the Sonya I don't like to see. I'm not a mean person. The person I was seeing in the mirror, I could not identify with her. And I was like, okay, Lord, please forgive me. I'm sorry for being angry. Help me, guide me, direct me, hold my hand, walk with me on this grief journey. And once I start changing my negativity and my angerness, I turned it around to something positive and started praying and asking God for forgiveness. And then I had to go back and say, you know what? Go back and look at what God done for you.
0: In that moment of humility, Sonya asked God to help her see the events fully. Not just what had happened, that her daughter had died unexpectedly and tragically, but for other moments around this tragedy that she hadn't considered before. Now, I realize, looking back at my own life, that whenever trauma happens, and the death of your favorite person under any circumstances is trauma, you don't always remember things correctly, or you forget things. I experienced this as well. So it is interesting to me that she prayed to see and remember things more clearly. And this is what she realized about the days leading up to her daughter's passing.
1: He allowed me, Lisa, to talk to my daughter that Monday. He allowed me to talk to her that Tuesday. I was able to hug her and kiss her and tell her how much I love her. He even allowed me to talk to her that Thursday before he called her home on that Friday. That gave me closure. And I was like, oh my goodness, it's a lot of folks out here who have lost loved ones and will never have closure. But look what God allowed me to do. He gave me closure. And once I started changing my prayer and my thought process and stop being angry and upset with God and start thanking him for giving me my daughter Tanika for 34 years, my world started getting a lot brighter. I went from being in this dark hole to start seeing light.
0: I just want to pause here and highlight what a big deal this is. When you're in the early stages of grief, you are holding on to hope. When you are in the darkest moments of your existence and you start seeing light, it changes everything. This is what made it such a significant turning point to Sonya as she's learning to start over after her daughter's death. You're listening to The Lisa Show. We'll be right back.
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0: Welcome back to The Lisa Show. Earlier, I mentioned that I had a turning point as well. It came after a dark time devoid of hope. In fact, I remember thinking at the time, I've never lived without hope before, and here I am. My turning point was also a spiritual experience and remembering things I had forgotten surrounding my life, my husband's life, and our children. I saw things in a new light. And although this is not a formula for

0: it's not easy because even though I'm only just 2 years in, the first year it was a struggle. And this year, well, last year was 2 years, and I found myself all over the place, having problems dealing with not seeing her for Christmas, not seeing her for her birthday, not talking to her for the New Year's, not Thanksgiving. I was a mother who cooked a lot of food, and my children would always come over my house to eat and take food home. Now, it's a void. It's a loss. The cooking is not the same. My life has changed. It'll never be the same again. But that's where God come in, and he holds you. He comforts you. You just have to keep leaning on him. You have to trust in him, because I am a prayerful person. And if someone would have told me I'd be sitting here today and talking to you with this frame of mind after the loss of my daughter, Tanika, I'd be like, no way. But every day I get up, it's a challenge, and God has given me strength. And it's a blessing to be able to talk to you. And I'm not going to sit here and say, oh, I'm feeling good, because I have my good days. I have my bad days. When the triggers come, I'm learning how to let them out. I was the person who used to hold them, and letting them out now, it feels good. It makes me feel okay, but then I'm not okay.
1: Thankfully, Sonia didn't have to travel this long and grueling road alone. She quickly became part of an online support community called Mending Hearts Ministry. And this is something I've heard from almost everyone I've talked to as we've recorded this series in regards to starting over. Finding other people to support you, whether that's friends, family, a support group, a therapist, or all of the above, is incredibly helpful to a lot of people who are starting over in some way or another. There is something about finding people who are navigating the same difficult new beginning in different ways that is hopeful and encouraging. Here's what Sonia had to say about her experience.
0: I landed in the heart of Mending Heart Ministry. When I first started, I wasn't talking. I was all over the place crying. I was like, why am I sitting here? But every time it was time to join that meeting, God said, log in, sit there, listen. And then I went from being somebody quiet to now I am a butterfly, and I'm a beacon on this journey of mothers. I'm trying to reach out to as many mothers as possible. It's not easy, but we want them to know that they are not in this journey alone. It's so many other mothers that we are all in this group together. My daughter was from a massive heart attack. We have mothers who had stillborn. We have mothers who have children who have committed suicide. We have mothers, children who have was murdered. I would not be here today if it wasn't for them, because when you lose a child, you are in a dark place. And if you don't seek help or counseling, it could just suck you into this dark hole and you will never come out of it, because it is mental. And I'm not going to sit here and say that I am okay, because I am not okay, but I'm going to be okay because I have something to fight for. My daughter would not want me to be sitting here sobbing and giving up, because she know I'm a fighter. And I used to always tell my children, if you start something, you have to finish it. So now I'm on this journey to finish whatever I have to finish before it's my time.
1: I love this idea of fighting on because it's what your loved one would want. Even if you feel like just giving up and sinking into despair, it really is honoring their memory to keep going. Before Chris died, he gave me the gift of explicitly telling me, you need to go on with your life. I shouldn't just forsake happiness forever. It's not what he wanted for me. And I often think about how living my life would or would not honor Christopher's memory. And I've noticed that a lot of people find strength in the idea that honoring their loved one's memory fuels their hope in moving forward. Starting over isn't betraying the memory of the loved one. It's honoring them and their wishes. It's definitely not forgetting the loved one to move forward. And it doesn't mean you're just over it, which would really be impossible. But you do have to begin with the end in mind, which is that this grief will last your whole life. Like many new to this kind of deep grieving, I wanted to know what helps. What do you do when the ball hits the side of the box and knocks you down? How do you keep going despite the relentlessness of this new beginning? And this is what Sonia had to say.
0: I have people sometimes say, oh, why are you still grieving? You're not over it yet. You'll never get over it. You'll never get over it. This is going to be with me for the rest of my life. And I wouldn't wish this on no one.

0: this grief journey, because it's not easy. My grief sometimes feel like I am a ball of emotions. They come and they go. I could be happy one minute. I could be depressed the next minute. I could be having anxiety, panic attacks. I have my good days and bad days, but when I have my bad days, I walk. I try to get 10,000 steps in a day. I listen to gospel. Sometimes I just talk to my daughter, Tanika, and sometimes I just listen to the birds chirping. That's my healing for me. That's my time to vent, to take care of me mentally. You have to trust in God. You have to ask Him for strength every day you get up. And it's working, and it's healing me slowly, but I'm getting there.
1: I appreciate how honest Sonia is. Grief never just goes away. You don't just get over the loss of someone who means that much to you, but it doesn't mean grief always has to look the same all of the time, or there's nothing you can do about it. Sure, you don't wake up one day thinking, yeah, I'm over it now. I'm never going to feel sad about it again. Of course not. But there are these moments of joy and healing and peace. There are still ways to find happiness, even while carrying a grief that in some ways you'll never be able to put down completely. And if you're too busy being in love with grief and focused on the grief, you will miss the joy and happiness that's all around you. For Sonia, grief even opened up a new path for her to find meaning in her life by reaching out to help other people, channeling her pain into action. It is no coincidence that she is doing volunteer work and advocacy for cancer, mental health, and the American Heart Association, all causes that have changed her life forever. Similarly, I will raise money and awareness for ALS for the rest of my life. In a way, it's an outward-facing way to express your grief. It feels like honoring and helping at any level of help, big or small. What strikes me about her passion surrounding these causes is that it is helping her life get bigger, giving her new experiences, connecting her to like-minded people, and helping her actively express her grief in a way that honors those she has lost. Her beginning is deliberate. Here's how she explains it.
0: I think God has given all of us tools. After the loss, I think you have to have a plan and a purpose. And now I am trying to find my plan and my purpose and allow God to use me as He see fit. I can get emotional when I'm talking to other grieving mothers and fathers, and sometimes I try to hold back, but then sometimes it's okay to let it out. Sometimes just to be another ear for someone to have a shoulder to lean on. Because sometimes that person might just need you just to sit there to listen. And so now I'm trying to find my place. Where am I going to fit in on this journey? What can I do to support other grieving mothers and fathers? And that's the mission that I'm on right now. So now I'm on a mission for Tanika, because now that's my goal, to keep my daughter's legacy, keep her name going. My daughter Tanika, she wasn't sick, and unfortunately she was 34 and had a massive heart attack. She was getting her nails done and collapsed. She never displays no signs, no symptoms. And now I'm on a mission to try to help folks and tell them, hey, if you notice something, shortness of breath, or you're overweight, or you're smoking, you need to go and see your doctors and get yourself checked out. Because I can sit here and speak to the audience, and I hope that my message will help and save someone's or somebody's child's life if they have heart disease in their family. This is my plan and my purpose. Now I'm on a mission. Not only was I on a mission for like mental health and cancer, because our children's father, he committed suicide. And that's what made me started wanting to be on a mission for mental health. And then when my mother passed away with cancer back in 2016, that made me more on a mission to be an advocate. And that's what made me wanting to pursue and continue, because when she was living, I obtained my master's. And when she passed, I backed away from it. And I kept longing and feeling like I have a void. And that's what made me go back to complete my PhD. And when my daughter passed away, I was ready to throw in a towel. And God just started doing some things for me to turn my tragedy around. She passed in October 2021. God allowed me to go up for my oral defense in October of 2022. and I passed it. Last year of April of 2023, God allowed me to walk the stage to get hooded. So it was like a beautiful thing. So I look at how God is molding things and turning things around for me. So I have to give him praise. So now I'm on a mission with a smile, even though I'm broken in the inside, but I'm smiling because I'm doing things that's going to keep me going. It's going to keep my daughter's name and legacy going. My son started a scholarship fund in Tanika's name. He started it right after she passed away. So we're on a mission. We're on a mission over here. All I can say is that I'm learning how to love this new normal life. I'm learning how to embrace it. It's not easy. The loss of a child is never going to be easy. You have to make it work. You have to figure out, on this grief journey, what can I do to keep myself moving forward? And what I'm doing is I'm keeping myself busy. I'm looking at life now through a different lens. I'm trying to keep myself busy, embrace this new normal life because it's not easy. I just pray that God allow me to continue to be a vessel.
1: At the beginning of the episode, we asked the question, what does it look like to start over after the death of a loved one? Learning how to keep living after Christopher died, to figure out how to still plan for the future, a very different future than I had previously dreamed, and start figuring out how to fall in love with life and be grateful for that opportunity is the hardest thing I've ever had to do. Starting over after the death of a loved one is a starting over process that is not exciting. It's like grieving is your hold on your loved one, and you don't want to let go of any of it. But you recognize that you'll never be the same and that you can't convince yourself that life is better without your loved one. So the idea of starting over seems impossible, very overwhelming at best, and really stupid and dumb. This is the kind of starting over I don't like to talk about because I still feel like it's the worst kind of starting over. But it's so important to talk about because talking about it helps. In those early days of my grief, when anyone would softly suggest that maybe there might be some fun or exciting parts of starting over, like having more time to XYZ, like move, start painting more, or date, I just wanted to throw up. Who cares about those things? I mean, it seems like enjoying anything because your spouse or best friend died doesn't take away any sting, and any enjoyment of those things is a betrayal. Good times. But what I realize now, and I was so grateful to be able to talk to Sonia about, is the way we live our lives starting over can also be filled with joy and happiness. And both things can be true. Talking about it helps. Finding hope in other things with other people helps. Expressing your grief and helping others helps. And I realize that this is a funny thing to bring up at the end of the episode, but even though it may be technically correct, in putting this episode together, I can't deny anymore the fact that I hate the term starting over in this context of losing a loved one. I am forever changed because of Christopher, and there's a beauty in that. And I am who I am today because of him. So there's no real starting over. I don't suddenly get to be a different person, and I wouldn't want to. And yet, everything has changed because of his death. How I eat dinner, how I do my taxes, what I spend time doing in my free time, how I parent, my job, my outlook on life. So everything is different. I am who I am because of him, and everything's different. Ugh. So the idea of starting over seems like a weird way to phrase it in this context. It doesn't feel like a blank page or a clean break. And even though I still cringe at the term starting over, like moving on, moving forward isn't much different. So I guess I just have to start thinking about it in my head simply as living. This kind of starting over is hard because it's a forced kind of starting over. It's full of emotion and resistance. I have carefully observed many who have lost spouses and children and how they approach this idea of starting over. Although they are all resistant, they move forward in life regardless. Time moves forward. It's just how it is. And I do think there's no one right way to do it. Because there's no timeline to grief, things happen, kids grow up, major life events, good or bad, still continue to happen. The world does not, in fact, stop. It keeps going. People keep going to the bank and the library, and the mail keeps on getting delivered. And whether you think it's starting over or just existing, life moves forward regardless. Sonia reminded me that although we can't control what happens to us in life, we can choose to see the positive around us and plead to God for help in that paradigm shift. Sharing our stories and pain, like Sonia does, can also connect us to other grievers who understand and can give us new ideas, moving us forward, outward facing, beyond ourselves. When all is said and done, the best way to honor those we've lost is to add more love, more help, more goodness out into the world. I mean, isn't that what we would want as a testament for our lives? I can't think of a better way to start when facing a new horrible beginning we didn't want than there.
0: I'm trying to love me more. I'm trying to stay away from anything that's gonna be negative in my life, because I'm all about positive now. My life is full right now, and I'm on a journey to being all I want right now, Lisa, is peace. That's the journey I'm on. I want peace in my life. And the only way I'm going to get that is I got to keep trusting in God, keep leaning on Him. I know God will never forsake me, nor will He ever leave me. I might have lost my daughter, Tanika, but I got to keep going, because now I have a plan and a purpose. Okay, God, what's next? That's what I'm asking Him now. So I'm no longer angry with Him. I'm moving on to the next level. And they always say, new level, new devil. The devil can keep trying, but he cannot win me, because God is going to outpower him. Because I worship and believe in Him. And that's why I had to say, when I was angry, I didn't like the person I was seeing, I switched it around and started focusing on positive things and trusting in God and just asking Him for forgiveness. And once I changed my prayers around and started thanking Him for Him giving me my daughter Tanika for 34 years, things started looking better and brighter. So I'm on a mission. This journey is between God and myself and whoever life I can tap into and touch as I'm on this journey. That's what it's all about for me.
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6: Welcome to the Council of Moms. We're really excited that you're here. We're going to just get right into listener questions that we've had over the season. And I have a really great, very interesting panel of moms, of women. I'm so glad you're here. I'll start. I'm Lisa Valentine Clark. I'm the mother of five. I have adult children, a couple teenagers, just a little bit of everything. And I love hosting my podcast, The Lisa Show, and the Council of Moms, because I get to have interesting conversations with very interesting people. And so without further ado, here's who we have today on today's Council of Moms.
7: I'm Clarissa Greenewall. I'm a new mom, so I'm kind of like, oh my gosh, I'm in the scope of moms now. I'm in the club now.
6: Yeah.
7: I have a 4-month-old baby at home right now. She's so cute.
6: Oh, I should have made you bring her.
8: Yes.
6: No, for real. This is a baby-friendly space.
7: Which I make every place baby-friendly. So, I'm in school right now. I'm in my last semester of medical laboratory science at Weber, and we're hauling through. I bring baby to class.
6: Great.
7: And I'm sure she's learning too. And I'm applying to PA. Well, I got accepted to PA school, actually. So
6: congratulations.
7: We're just hauling through.
6: Okay. Let's do it.
8: It's so awesome.
7: Yes.
2: Okay, I am Lindsay Clark. I am the mother of 7 children, and my oldest is 21, my youngest is 8. So wide range of all different types of things we're involved with right now. But yeah, I don't know. That's me. I'm trying to think of what else.
6: You're a great dancer. I always like to tell people that because you're really, really good.
2: You're very nice, Lisa, but I think you're a good dancer too. Maybe later.
6: I am not.
2: Do a little dance.
6: I have lots of enthusiasm.
2: You do, and that's all you need.
6: And that's all you need.
2: Yep.
6: And also dance moves, which you have.
2: Well, your enthusiasm, you can go behind me and just, you know.
3: It's just the confidence.
2: Exactly.
3: That's all you need.
6: I love it.
8: Hi. Hey guys. I'm Allison Faulkner, and I have a 13-year-old, a 10-year-old, and an 8-year-old. And I also have a podcast, and I talk and write books and do things like that.
6: Wow.
8: Yeah. So I've been both like a stay-at-home mom to like quickly, and then stopped that as soon as possible, and then worked out of the home. Outside of the home, and now I'm working back in the home. So it's kind of all over the place. So,
6: That you actually said that because this, I kid you not, is directly related to our listener question
8: It's like I knew.
2: You knew.
6: I honestly didn't tell them the question ahead of time. That's why I'm like, this is so great. Here's that beautiful segue into the listener question.
8: This comes
6: from Kiara in Harpers Ferry, West Virginia. Hmm. She said, I'm a mother of 3 kids ages 9 to 15, and I recently decided that I want to go back to full-time work after being a stay-at-home mom for 15 years. My husband is incredibly supportive, but I'm worried about my kids. I won't be able to spend as much time with them. I won't be there to pick them up right when school ends, and I'm worried that it will hurt our relationship and that they'll think I'm a worse mom because they'll think I'm choosing a job over being there for them. Mm-hmm. Does the Council of Moms have any advice or encouragement for how to navigate this transition?
2: Okay, just something popped in my head. Please. I have not worked, so I know you guys have like the actual answers, but I think kids can map totally when you're feeling those feelings.
6: Oh, mm-hmm. Interesting.
2: So if she's worried.
6: Yeah.
2: That her kids are like, where's mom? Why isn't she picking me up? Like, that's going to seep through, right? Mm-hmm. So I think if you're going to make the decision, you have to feel like 100% passionate and in, and the kids will feel that. And I don't think they'll even worry or think about it.
6: Yeah, that they'll follow your lead.
2: They'll follow your lead. That was my thought when you said that. But I don't know.
6: Yeah.
2: What do you guys think?
8: Absolutely. I think you got to do what keeps you sane. Mm. And that's the number one thing. And so kind of this concept of like, you know, you don't have to work. I don't work unless I have to. Well, what's like have to? Is it financial? Is it emotional?
6: Yeah, and she doesn't really say there.
8: Yeah.
6: Why?
8: And it's, well, but also her kids are 9 to 15. That makes perfect sense that she's starting to feel like she has a little more time in her day. Mm-hmm. A lot of women I know with kids that age have decided to go and get a full-time job. And I think it really comes down to what is going to help you be a functioning human who's not crying in bed all day. And if you're crying in bed all day, that's okay too. I support that, new mom. But,
3: that is me right now.
8: Yeah.
6: But I just only recently stopped crying and my youngest is almost 16.
8: Yeah.
3: Well, I'm kidding. Pregnancy brain never goes away. Never.
8: Like for me, when I was at home with my kids and my husband was at work, I would call him every day by like 2 or 3 o'clock, like sobbing, like begging him to come home. Mm-hmm. And then I started working and it was a lot better for me.
6: Yeah.
8: And so I think, you know, we've got to be able to fill our cups with joy and with bliss. And so, I don't know, it's a transition in mind, but it's like, you would never say to your kids, I don't want you to do the thing that's going to keep you stable and functioning and happy. You should actually sacrifice that.
6: Yeah.
8: And yet, as moms, we put that on ourselves all the time.
6: Well, there's a lot of mom guilt. There's a lot of like judgment. And there's a lot of like needless, like we feel like we need to justify our reasons for the things that we do when no one's really asking.
8: Yeah. Well, they are asking, unfortunately.
6: You think so?
8: They are and they aren't. It depends on the family.
6: Right.
8: It depends on your mom, on your mother-in-law, on your neighbors, on your grandma, on your sister, right? Like, they might be It's funny because I've actually, like, my dad has had way less things to say about me working full time than my mom. Mm. And my mom totally supports me working full time. And I don't work quite as much full time now, you know, and that's been a huge adjustment for me as well. So yeah. It's just different times and phases. And if people do, just because people ask you doesn't mean you have to give an answer.
9: Yeah, that
8: and
9: is that's true.
8: That's what I think your point is like, you don't owe anyone.
9: Yeah.
8: They probably will ask.
2: I'm just curious though, like when you decided to work, did you wrestle or were you like, I'm in? Because I had a friend yesterday say, I just got a full-time job.
9: Yeah.
2: Mm. She has five little kids. Yeah. I mean, about the same age as this question. Mm-hmm. And she is wrestling right now. Mm-hmm. She's like, I really want to do it, but I don't know. So is that normal or I just want to know, like, does everyone wrestle with it or is it like you're in?
8: I think it's 100% and unique to the person. Yeah. It depends on what their relationship is like with their partner, what was modeled for them. Yeah. I've actually talked to a ton of women who had full-time working moms who don't want to work for that reason.
2: Yeah.
8: And then I know a lot of women who had moms who stayed home and they want to work because they're right. So it's really interesting. We're all trying to avoid becoming our parents in some way.
7: Yeah. In an aspect, I'd say.
8: Yeah. In some ways. And so I think sometimes it's easy to focus on what you don't want unintentionally. So what she doesn't want is to traumatize her children. What this woman doesn't want is to have her children think she's not prioritizing them.
9: She doesn't want them to feel the impact of a transition, which they will feel the impact, but it doesn't have to be negative.
8: And I think it's like, okay, that's totally normal human behavior, but you can also then, and maybe a little more productive, and I mean productive in that it's going to yield results you're looking for.
9: Right.
8: I don't
9: intentional.
8: Mean... intentional. Kind of focus would be, okay, so what do you want?
9: Yeah, what do you want your family to look like? What do you want that transition? When they come home from school, how do you want them to feel? When you're together as a family, how do you want? I think that's much more, you know, productive of creating a family culture than just we are our circumstances.
8: Yeah.
9: You know, like there's only one way to do it.
7: Because you're in control.
9: Do you feel the pressure of that being a new mom? Of like how much you work, how much you go to school, how much you're with your baby?
7: You know, I find it kind of interesting because like people usually like adjust their lives to when they have a new baby, but like my baby adjusted to mine in a sense.
9: And how's that been working out?
7: It's like, it's interesting to think that like when we started, I'm like, hey, I'm still going to go to school. I'm still going to do this, like all these things, because just hearing moms from work, like Clarissa, I wish I would have done them when my kids didn't remember. I wish I would have finished school. I wish I would have X, Y, and Z. And so like that kind of set an example to me, like, hey, I got to finish school. And Kiara, like what she'll remember is like her mom's educated, her mom's working. And I think there's a balance of like, you have value to the community. You also have value in your home. And those things intertwine. Yeah. And I think there's power in like going to work, missing my baby, but like being a better mom when I'm at home. Because it's like, oh my gosh, my baby. I just love being with her. And it just, that time is like more valuable.
9: I feel really strongly that we can take a little bit of that pressure off of each other when we like sort of own our decisions and things like that. I mean, I think that like you were saying about your friend, I think that a lot of people internally struggle with it. And sometimes being able to work or stay at home is a choice and it's intentional and this is how I plan it. And sometimes it's not. Yeah. And sometimes it's not for the reasons people think or know.
7: Yeah.
9: There's just so many things at play. And like I know that when I was a stay-at-home mom for years and years, I felt sort of defensive. Like people were like, I had people say to me, you're wasting your education, you're wasting your experience and stuff. And I didn't feel that way. I thought, no, but I chose this and I want this. And it's the kind of, you know, anyway, this is what I wanted.
7: Yeah.
9: That's it. And then I was doing freelance and I was working part-time and that was a transition. Mm-hmm. And I kind of felt judged on both sides. I really did. Like, I felt like when I would go to work, people were like, well, why aren't you home? Why aren't you doing this full-time? And then when I was at home and it was like, oh, well, how many babysitters do you have to get? And is that hard? And I just felt on both. And now I for the last 5 years, have been working full-time. Mm. And, a lot earlier than I ever thought I would. And yes, there was an element of choice and there was also not an element of it, which was different than I'd ever experienced before. And that has brought up a lot of internal struggle, so much so that it's kind of hard for me to talk about it. And yet I know I'm not the only one that feels that way. But I know that I have felt the most supported by the women. It doesn't matter if they're working part-time, full-time, stay-at-home or whatever, but those that are just like, just tell me about it. What's it like? Yeah. Well, what do you worry about? What do you struggle about? What do you want? Like, they're not doing it to judge me, but they're doing it because they're curious, because they're my friend.
7: Yeah.
9: And that has really saved me, is the support of other women.
7: Yeah.
9: And so I think that there's something significant in her asking that, because I don't like it when we dismiss, and nobody's done that here, but like dismiss it, like just get over it.
7: Yeah.
9: Just, you shouldn't feel this way.
8: Like,
9: because it's, because it is a transition. Because don't we always think of what if, and isn't the grass always greener on the other side, whatever it is, well, but especially when it's a concern with our kids?
8: Absolutely. And when I was really working a lot and traveling a lot and was the primary provider for our family, there was a shift where my husband stepped back a little bit and he was more of like a primary caregiver for a time. And I just remember, you know, you start to feel so bad that you can't be on the class field trips and you can't volunteer for the things. And what I tried to do is just be so grateful to people like Lindsay. Our kids go to the same school, who can show up in the class. Mm-hmm. And I have my friend Vanessa. She shows up in the class and they can volunteer and they know what's going on and they have information. And so really like focusing on, we're doing this as a community and I have resources that
9: there's
8: are
9: going to be really beautiful about that.
8: Well, and it was like, it, and like, I get emotional about it too, because there's just so much guilt and shame. There's just so much guilt and shame.
9: Because if anybody ever questions the way that you feel about your kids or what kind of mom, like there's just nothing, you can't hurt somebody more personally than that.
8: Yeah.
9: No, but really.
7: I'm like, things I'm learning. I'm like, really?
9: Oh, for me. Like,
8: yeah.
7: I can't wait to feel that.
8: Yeah. And and so it just, I don't know, just really starting to realize like there's different, and your mom actually taught me this when I worked under Lisa's mom during college in an office. Cool. And so I got to know how Lisa was raised before I even met Lisa. And she told me there's always seasons and phases. Yeah. And she's like, I'm working. She ran for office. She knocked on doors. She raised all of these accomplished children. And I just remember looking up to her so much because I knew I would work. And my mom didn't work full time. My mom didn't work out of the home, but she went back and got her master's degree when I was in high school. Mm. She's always continued her education and she's always supported my dad in his business. Mm. And so I think, Lindsay, too, to your point, and it's also, Clarissa, it's what you've had modeled. And that's your only experience, is the one that you've had modeled. And you can talk to other people about their experience.
7: Yeah.
8: But at the end of the day, I think, you know, something that we've lost and that I'm trying to recapture is that sense of, it really is the community and knowing your neighbors and knowing the people at school and being grateful to the people rather than feeling guilty. I just try to thank everybody. Right.
7: Yeah.
8: And then when I wasn't working, when I haven't been working as much, it's the first time I've ever volunteered at the book fair. Yeah. And like, I'm like learning how to do these things. Yeah. And I'm like, yeah, I don't actually really want to volunteer at the book fair. Yeah.
9: Like, it gets intense, you know, because those kids want those erasers.
8: Oh my gosh, the erasers? Like
2: stuff. The chocolate calculator.
8: I was about to say the chocolate calculator.
9: So Lindsay, I want to know from your perspective of having been a stay-at-home mom, like, but in intense, like with a lot of children and stuff, like what's your perspective about this? If you put yourself in her shoes and with that transition, how would you approach that?
7: I mean, yeah, I've been thinking about this a lot lately, actually, because I have been a stay-at-home mom so for 21 years now. Mm. And I'm finally at that place where I'm like, could I? Should I? Mm. And actually, like, I'm so grateful my husband has a good job, but we could use the extra money too. You know, it's like, this would actually take stress off of him. This would help out. I don't know. I'm in a total struggle right now where I'm like, I went to school, I have a degree, but I don't know what I would do. So do I just kind of, oh, I like reading books to kids. I could go be the librarian. Is that worth getting paid to be not getting the laundry done and making sure? I want it to be something I really want to do, or is that selfish? Or is it like, just go make some money? I mean, I don't have answers, but I'm in that place right now and still feeling like the kids call me like almost every day.
9: Yeah.
7: I need more lunch money. Can you drop this off? It's like, if I had a job, how would I do that? Or is that just an excuse? How have you guys found ways working
2: to also, yeah, drop off the lunch and like get well, those I things done. Well, I feel like
9: my situation has been like a little extreme because my husband was so ill for a long time that was a factor.
7: Yeah.
9: And I started going back to work full time while he was sick. So it was like crazy town. But when like I get emotional thinking about the women who showed up and said, I'll do carpool and you don't have to take a turn. And I was just like, no, I have to take a turn. But they're like, you're on air when it's carpool and it's, I drive right by, I'll never forget my friend being like, I drive by your house on the way to school. So it's not even a big deal. And I didn't take a turn and she took all the turns.
7: Aww.
9: Or the mom that picked up my son for baseball practice, same thing. You need to be with Christopher. I'm going anyway. I'm driving right by your house. I'll take them. Like that kind of stuff. I have a sister-in-law, Suze.
7: Yes.
9: Who's like has a job that is, she has a full-time job, but it's very flexible. And so a couple of times where I'm like, no, honey, I can't. I'm in a meeting or I have this, you know, can you run something over to the junior high or the high school or whatever? And I can't. And she will just say, I'll call Suze. Like, and it doesn't faze her at all. And I die a little bit inside because I want to be the first call, the only call,
7: yeah.
9: But nobody can do anything. And I've since seen the error in my ways because now she has this great relationship.
7: Exactly.
9: And she's 0% bothered. In fact, one time she wanted to go to her friend's house. I wasn't home from work. I was in a meeting. And so I couldn't come home. And Suze was gone. She's like, oh, I just walked over to Julie, one of our neighbor's house, and knocked on her door and said, I need a ride. And and Julie wasn't home, but her husband Nate was home. And he's like, I'll give you a ride.
8: Oh my gosh. And he gave
9: her a ride. And all of this happened without me knowing it. But she knew who she could go to.
7: Mm.
9: Now, do I still wish that I were that? Yeah, I want to do it all. Mm-hmm. But also, how great.
7: Yeah.
9: She was 0% upset about it or anything. She just was like, oh yeah, just so you know, because I was like, who drove?
2: And like allowing people, like yes. community, family, friends. I'm thinking like my mom would love to pick up my kids or drop something off to them.
7: Yeah. Yeah.
2: She loves like having those things to do. And community. I know I could call a neighbor, but I've never really like had to.
9: But when you have to and you're like, desperate and you do and they do it, the love you feel.
8: Well, and that's like your daughter. So you gave her, she has that gift now of knowing, because that is hard for us. And we were raised by a generation where it's like, you don't inconvenience people. You take care of your business as much as you can.
9: Well, and I was raised by a mom who was there at every swing choir performance, every school home with, you know, like she was
7: very involved.
9: The consummate. In fact, like when I had my first kid, I just started apologizing to my kids. Sorry, grandma's not your mom, but we're just gonna do this.
8: Yeah.
9: Try this.
2: Yes.
8: Yeah.
2: But your mom would give you the same advice. She may have been at everything, but she would give you the same advice, right?
9: Yeah.
2: Like ask for help. Keep working. You can do it.
8: And it's a lot easier to tell our children to ask for help, but yet we never model
2: we
8: that.
2: Model it.
8: And so,
9: are you saying that I'm a hypocrite?
8: I would never.
9: I am,
8: but I am too. Well, and it's so I had a full-time nanny for a number of years, which was insane, incredible that I was able to employ a full-time nanny, and she was the neighborhood babysitter, right? Like other, and I don't know, like there's give and there's take, but I just would try to remind myself, like, I'm so grateful there's so many people that love my kids.
7: Yeah.
8: And that my kids feel loved and comfortable. And you had mentioned this, Lisa, another time, but having mom friends who have different ages and phases.
7: Mm.
8: So a friend up the street from me, her youngest is 17, and my 8-year-old loves to go over to her house. She calls her her second mom, and she brings her presents. And it just, like, having those relationships with other people, and it's been difficult for me to learn to allow other people to help. And I think I used to have to give and provide first before I'd ever ask for help. Like, oh, well, my babysitter was around, so it's okay for me to ask for help, right? Where it's like, no, it's actually just fine. Like, how relieved are you when somebody asks you for help?
7: Oh,
8: like, with some, like, you think about, like, a neighbor saying, can you grab this or do that? And you're like,
9: it just saves you.
2: Thank you for asking.
8: Yes.
2: I would love to do that.
8: Yes, because you feel like a superhero. Yeah.
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17: We don't have to change our mind. We don't have to compromise. We're trying to construct a bridge to the next conversation.
14: And we're exploring tough topics with nuance and an open mind.
18: What we have is not a politician's problem. We have an incentives problem. And we can't expect different results unless and until we change the rules of that system.
14: We're out to become better citizens, kinder neighbors, and more effective advocates for the things that matter most. It all starts right after the news.
19: BBC News with Moira Alderson. The governor of the U.S. state of Tennessee has ordered a temporary halt to executions after a female convict survived two lethal injection attempts. The state governor said he'd ordered a full investigation into what happened. 50-year-old Krista Pike was facing execution for a murder she committed in 1995. Her lawyers say she was taken to hospital after the attempt to put her to death failed. Catherine Sweeney was one of the media witnesses.
20: They went through two rounds and she was still breathing at the end. It was very ragged. She lifted her head up and was looking around at one point. She said that there was a spot that was burning and hurting and asked if that was normal. None of it was normal. I covered all the executions last year and most of the ones this year. We haven't seen anything like it.
19: Israel's prime minister has said it's too early to say who was behind the foiled attempt by a co-pilot to crash an Emirati flight from Dubai to Tel Aviv. Benjamin Netanyahu was responding to a question over whether there was any indication of Iranian involvement. Speaking to the BBC, the Israeli president, Isaac Herzog, gave details of what was known so far.
21: It's the co-pilot. He works 8 months in the company. He takes out a knife or an axe, starts screaming, and they're probably screaming in Arabic, stabbing the pilot because he wants to bring down the plane. Could be on an Israeli city or anywhere else. They were between Saudi and Jordan on their way to Israel. There could have been a huge, terrible 9/11-like flight disaster.
19: Pakistan has launched fresh airstrikes on targets in two Afghan provinces, killing several people. Islamabad says at least 22 militants were killed in its attacks on Kunar in the east and Helmand in the south. The Afghan Taliban government said 9 civilians died. Caroline Davis reports from Islamabad.
22: Posting graphic pictures of what he said were children killed in the airstrike on social media platform X, the Afghan Taliban government spokesman called the attack a crime. He claimed that 3 homes were destroyed in Kunar and Helmand provinces by Pakistan's strikes and that women and children were among the dead. Pakistan had very different claims, saying that the attack targeted terrorist camps where large quantities of weapons and ammunition were stored, saying that maximum precautions were taken to ensure no collateral damage occurred.
19: State media in Syria say at least 7 people were killed when gunmen opened fire on a bus in the central province of Homs.
22: The Syrian Observatory for Human Rights, a UK-based group, said the dead were from the Alawite minority, which has been targeted since the fall of the Assad regime 2 years ago. You're listening to World News from the BBC.
0: That's not something you get in your teacher training to deal with students that are having a mental health crisis. We weren't equipped with that.
1: It is my experience that if you talk to young people and promise them that you will take their ideas seriously, they will give you serious thoughts and serious ideas.
4: Now we have a national crisis in terms of fatherlessness. You know, I was a child who helped my mother bring home the groceries. She raised three boys in the South Bronx by herself. And she's my hero in a lot of ways, but it was a very hard life.
23: Hey, it's Julie, and this is Top of Mind, where we tackle tough topics with nuance and an open mind. We're out to become better citizens, kinder neighbors, and more effective advocates. Today, how can we do better by America's kids?
0: We could sense that the tide was shifting even pre-pandemic to students really struggling with mental health, and we didn't have the tools to handle that. We just knew we are dealing with kids that are in a different space mentally than we've ever experienced before. My name is Jen Stormeyer, and I am the high school instructional coach here at Gilbert High School in Gilbert, Iowa. You know, we see a lot of anxiety here. Our students have very high expectations of themselves, and not achieving those self-imposed, usually, expectations is really hard for our students. You know, depression has become more prevalent in and more talked about. For us, we would notice kids kind of sinking into that quiet, reclusive behavior more often than we had pre-pandemic. So the teen mental health first aid steps are look, ask, listen, help a friend. And we kind of make that into a little rhyme. Look, ask, listen, help a friend. And like they snap. And the first time I did it, the kids just looked at me like, what is wrong with you? And then I was like, no, we're doing it. We're doing it every time. And we actually had an all-school assembly. And I was like, okay, those of you that had me for class, like, we're going to show everyone else how we do the little song, the chant. And they did it. And it's great because they remember that. To me, that's at the heart of teen mental health first aid, is to let people know that they are cared for and that they are loved. And if they need help, they can get it.
23: In too many ways, kids in America right now are not all right. They are the poorest age group in the country, with roughly 1 in 7 children living in poverty. That's according to the U.S. Census. 40% of high school students in America say they experience persistent feelings of sadness or hopelessness. That same data from the CDC shows 1 in 5 high schoolers have seriously considered attempting suicide. And kids are struggling academically, too. Even though we're years beyond the dramatic learning losses caused by the pandemic, a third of students in U.S. public schools ended the 2024 school year behind a grade level in at least one subject. So look, it is a grim picture. But science and just our daily interactions with young people tell us that kids are resilient. And for all of our disagreement as a nation, I think it's pretty clear that we all want children in America to thrive. So how can we do better by them? Well, today we're going to hear about 4 different interventions to improve outcomes for our kids, starting with their mental health.
0: So we actually first did our training in 2017, and all of our 6 through 12 staff was trained in youth mental health first aid.
23: Mental health first aid was created in Australia 20 years ago as a training for adults who work with children. It has since spread around the world. Jen Schnormeyer and her colleagues at Gilbert High School in Iowa are among the millions of people now certified in mental health first aid.
0: Yeah, so just like if I came across an accident, I might try to apply my best medical first aid. In that moment, I am not a trained paramedic or a trained doctor. I'm not going to perform surgery. This is very similar to that. Like, you assess the situation, you ask this person, are they okay? What's going on? And then you go find help. You know, I think 5 years ago was when the floodgates opened of, you know, talking about mental health was really just becoming more normal and becoming more accepted in the world that we live in. And, you know, we weren't equipped with that. That's not something you get in your teacher training to deal with students that are having a mental health crisis or to deal with the student. You know, part of the thing that we did in the mental health first aid training in 2017 was we role played what it would be like to have a mental illness where there's voices in your head that are really just talking negatively about yourself and how difficult it was for me as a person experiencing that to have a regular conversation and go through my daily activities with these nagging thoughts of self-harm or that I wasn't worthy or any of that. And, you know, there were a lot of teachers after that 2017 training that said that was one of the most worthwhile trainings I've ever been to. I'm so glad I spent my day doing that and came away from that with just a new perspective on the struggles that not just teens, but people are having with mental health.
23: But then the COVID-19 pandemic shut down in-person learning and frustrated their efforts to implement all of this training they'd received.
0: In that time, there wasn't a lot of adult connection. Students really relied on each other. So coming back from that, we wanted to make sure our peers or our students could see in their peers these warning signs of this mental health challenge and then felt empowered to go find an adult and get them involved and don't take on that role of being the therapist. Don't think you can do it all on your own because you can't. And we have plenty of resources that will get your friend the help that they need.
23: Schnormeyer's school district learned that mental health first aid also had a version of the training for teens. So they got to work teaching it to all of their middle and high school students.
0: The thing that I like most about the teen mental health first aid is its systematic way of approaching what to do. You know, our students in general are good to each other. They listen when they need to. But this really gives them a way to know when to get help, to get that adult involved. You can know when something isn't right with your friend, and it's okay to acknowledge that and then get them help. Whether that's calling 911, whether that's calling the suicide hotline, whether that's calling our student assistance program that all of our students have access to.
23: You might worry that this would create a situation where it becomes sort of this surveillance thing. Like now, you know, I have to be careful what I say because my friends are going to like report me, you know, that kind of thing. So how do you address that or avoid that kind of situation?
0: We have had quote unquote false alarms. And there have been moments where a kid's like, that was totally taken out of context. But, you know, we say to the kid when we bring them in and ask them a question, like, is this true? Like, how are you doing? Is everything all right? And, you know, we'll say like, you know, this person said this because they care about you. They didn't say it to get you in trouble. And I think that is the culture of caring supersedes the culture of spying. And I'm so grateful that we have invested in that in our school because I do think it's making a difference in the way kids are toward each other. We see that in the lunchroom. We see kids being more friendly and inviting kids to sit with them. We see kids coming to us and saying, I'm worried about Susie because she hasn't been acting herself, or I noticed Susie's been cutting and I'm worried about her. So we have seen more kids come to us than ever before with those type of concerns for their peers.
23: What's a skill, a first aid intervention that you teach the teenagers there?
0: So the teen mental health first aid steps are look, ask, listen, help a friend. Look, ask, listen, help a friend. So look, you know, you want to take in, what do you notice about your friend? Are you noticing something different in their behavior, their actions? And is whatever this change is disrupting their normal life? So we talk about, you know, everybody has bad days. Everybody has bad moments. But when your friend or you get to the point where that negative is hindering you from doing the things that you love, for example, a student really likes basketball. Well, if you're not sleeping well, how is that going to impact your basketball? If you are having negative thoughts about your body, how is that going to affect your ability to play basketball? And then we talk about like, if you have a day of that, okay. But if you have a week or 2 weeks of that, then that's really when it's a time to intervene and get this student some help. Mm. And you need to know your people around you to know what is normal and to be able to say like, ooh, they were one off today, but I've noticed for 2 weeks, my friend hasn't eaten lunch. I need to get them help. Ask is the second step. So that now you're going to ask that friend, are you okay? I've noticed you haven't been yourself. What's up? What can I do to help? And in the training, we talk about, you know, your friend might be like, everything's fine. Well, you know, you might have to come back and say, you know, I don't know that it is. Like, you just don't seem yourself. And maybe they'll continue to not tell you, which then that goes into the listen. Like, then you need to listen to what they're saying. And if they're saying, no, everything's fine, well, you know, it isn't. It might be time to just go to help a friend, you know, or if they do divulge to you what's going on and what they're upset about, then, you know, be a good friend and just listen to that and, you know, help them through if you can. Talk with them and encourage them to keep going and that you care about them. You know, that's one of the big things we hope students get from Teen Mental Health First Aid, is that letting people know you care about them is a huge asset that we need to do more of in general. And that's something we've really seen an increase of here. Then the next step is help. We try to equip our students during the training with various ways they can get help. But we tell them, you are not the therapist. You are not the psychologist. You can't fix this for your friend. You need to get an adult involved.
3: Are they receptive to that?
0: They are. They are receptive to that. You know, we know, research tells us that peers are more likely to go to peers. And from there, you have to communicate. You know, the hardest part is, and we know, I'm sure you had a situation where a friend said, well, don't tell anybody I said this, but...
3: Exactly. And you don't want to be the one that is betraying the trust of your friend.
0: You don't. But a phrase that we heard during our instructor training was, your friend's life is more important than their secret. If they tell you they're thinking of suicide, you have to tell them, don't, like, their life is more important than you keeping that a secret. And you can't save them on your own. And that is something we just try to encourage kids, like, you have to tell someone even when it's uncomfortable.
3: You know, suicide is something that I think is scary for all of us to think about trying to help. You know, if someone you love, someone you care about tells you that they're contemplating suicide, I think a lot of us panic about, like, what do I do in a case like that? How are you training young people to address concerns of suicide among their peers?
0: So that is one of the things that we did both. And actually, each of the trainings that I did, we had to ask a peer just flat out, are you thinking of suicide? And I remember just, it was so awkward and uncomfortable. And I started laughing when I did the role play. And then during the training, we actually put the two questions, are you thinking of suicide and are you thinking of harming yourself, up on the screen. And we have the kids read it as a group. You know, 1, 2, 3, we're going to read this question. And we tell them, asking a person about suicide does not put the idea in their head. In the Teen Mental Health First Aid, they say research shows that's not what happens. So if you ask them that, first of all, they're likely to answer honestly. If they feel that you care about them, they're going to answer yes, if they truly are. And I do think it's difficult because as a friend or as a caring adult, you don't want the answer to be yes. Because from there, the emergency of the situation becomes more apparent. You know, we have a protocol, you don't leave the student alone. You, like, all of that just comes into play and it just feels heavy when the answer to that question is yes. And as a friend, I think that would be really difficult as a teen to hear your friend say, yeah, I am thinking of suicide. And then what do you do after that? And so that's where, you know, we tell them, go get help immediately. Call 911. You know, it's okay to call 911 if you're worried about your friend. It's what you have to do to get them the help that they need. But I do think that is a really difficult question that we have them practice so that they're ready in that situation.
3: Can you tell me about a payoff moment that you've had as you've been implementing, going to all the trouble to implement this this program and get all of the teenagers in the school district trained up?
0: Yeah, so recently I got a text from a parent kind of later at night, and it said, hey, my student is worried about student B, and can you reach out to the mom and make sure everything's okay? And I said, absolutely. The student had posted some things on some social media that were concerning, and I reached out to the mom. texted her and we were able to connect. But also other students had reached out to the mom and had asked her to go check on the student as well. And for me, that was a huge payoff moment where our students are taking that look, ask, listen, help. They did it. Like, they did exactly what they were supposed to do. When you're worried, you get an adult involved and you let them handle it. Like, you can't handle this on your own. And I was so proud. You know, it was like 11 o'clock at night. I was so proud of these kids for doing exactly what we told them to do. And, you know, the kid is getting the help. So it was a moment where I felt really good about the time that we spend in class and that they came away with that and did it.
3: As a parent yourself of a high schooler, what would your advice be to parents who have teenagers who,

0: teach at home or at school or anywhere is, you know, if we see something, we need to try to help that person.
1: Did you use the word shepherd just a moment ago?
0: I did use the word shepherd.
1: I love that word. Talk to me about why that word would come to your mind.
0: Because when I think of a shepherd, I think of someone who tends to a flock. And that is something that I feel here at Gilbert High School, I try to do. I try to care for my flock here, whether that's students, whether it's coaches, whether it's teachers, whoever it is in our building. I want to care for those people and make sure they're here and that they know that they're valued and loved. And when you perform Teen Mental Health First Aid, you are being a shepherd for the people around you, and you're making sure that they know that they are loved and cared for, and that you're going to get them help if needed, in the same way a shepherd would do for their flock.
1: Jen Schnormeyer is an instructional coach at Gilbert High School in Iowa, heading up the district's Teen Mental Health First Aid training. In addition to mental health challenges, America's kids are struggling academically. The headlines make that clear.
2: Student achievement has continued to decline significantly since the pandemic.
3: Math and reading scores have dropped to their lowest levels in more than two decades among high school seniors.
4: We've got the data now, and things are bad. They're actually worse than most of us thought. In fact, I would tell you that we have an education crisis right now.
1: Okay, but what if the way out of the crisis is to focus less on what kids lost and more on what we learned about our education system during the pandemic? This is Top of Mind. I'm Julie Rose.
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12: It's absolutely fair and valid to be thinking about things they missed, but we always want to be really attentive to the strengths that we can build on, because those are ultimately the assets and resources that help kids grow.
1: This is education researcher Justin Reich. He's head of the Teaching Systems Lab at MIT and host of the Teach Lab podcast.
12: You know, a very strong belief I have is that when we in education are not sure of the way forward, one of the very best things that we can do is talk to young people. It is my experience that if you talk to young people and promise them that you will take their ideas seriously, they will give you serious thoughts and serious ideas.
1: Which is precisely what Reich and his colleagues at the Teaching Systems Lab have been up to the last few years. As the pandemic started in 2020 and schools scrambled to adapt, the lab began surveying students and teachers all across the country. They hoped to glean lessons that could make schools better, even than before COVID.
12: This is a generation that learned an enormous amount about technology-mediated communication, about learning at a distance, and other things that will serve them throughout their whole lives. One of the things that young people experienced during the pandemic was a really heightened sense of autonomy in their learning. Kids ate when they wanted to. They drank when they wanted to. They went to the bathroom when they wanted to. They took little naps when they wanted to. They wore sweatshirts to school, and some of those sweatshirts even had hoods on them. And even with a hooded sweatshirt, young people were able to learn. As these students came back from 3 months or 6 months or a year of having that autonomy, there were a lot of teachers and school leaders and students asking good questions about, like, why do we have rules against hoodies in school? Like, who are we? You know, we all learned fine with them when we were at home. Why can't we leave them on here? And we've talked to another number of principals who've decided that some of those rules and constraints are things that they

0: didn't want to have to focus on anymore. Enforcing unnecessary rules is just a thing that takes a lot of, it takes teachers' time to decide whether or not they're going to say something. It takes teacher time to talk with a student. It takes teachers' time to get principals and other kinds of folks involved. And so, one of my colleagues in Boston, Nima Vashia, asked the question, what are the rules that we have that are about learning? And what are the rules that we have that are about control? And how can we find the rules that are about control and maybe think about, leaning back on those?
1: Meanwhile, Reich's team found that the pandemic caused teachers to lean in to new opportunities for connecting with students and parents. Many were given time to do home visits or the flexibility to hold parent-teacher meetings virtually during the pandemic, and hoped to see that continue after.
0: Many teachers told us that the pandemic reinforced for them the incredible importance of relationships for learning. And when we feel connected, when we feel safe, those are precursors for good learning. I have a colleague, an amazing math teacher who works in the Boston Public Schools. He grew up in South Central LA, had a challenging childhood, became a math teacher. And I'd had conversations with him before the pandemic where he said, you know what, like I teach, advanced math classes and maybe my kids are in tough circumstances, but like when we come to class, we do math. We leave the rest of our lives at the door and we come in and we do math. And the thing that he told me after the pandemic was, when I had a chance to see where kids were learning and what they were doing and what they were dealing with through the lens of their laptop cameras that they were in their homes, I really thought differently about those beliefs. One of my local elementary school principals, very early in the pandemic, said something along the lines of how much we had taken for granted school buildings. He said, in the before times, we brought 300 students together in one place to learn. And all of them sat at the same desks, in the same chairs, the same tables, the same equipment. And at that point in the spring of 2020, he said, now we're trying to create learning experiences for 300 students in 300 different places. And we know those places, those environments they go to learn are really different. They're, in very basic ways, they're kids who have their own rooms and they're kids who share rooms with other people. They're kids who live with lots of adults around to support them. They're kids who are the adults, who are the caregivers who have to take care of younger siblings. In some of the very earliest reports, we did a study where in March of 2020, we read all 50 states' initial guidelines for emergency remote learning. And there are another number of state policy documents that called for grace, bringing a sense of grace to the lives that young people were leading, which is not, I don't know if you've ever read things that are produced by state departments of education, but they usually do not refer to grace as one of their sort of key ideas. Is they usually refer to things like adequate yearly progress and
2: rigorous like standards,
0: yeah,
2: professional development. So, is that principle that you were just referring to thinking differently about the role of the school building? I mean, the school can't be all things to everyone, but are schools trying to or doing more? Do you think, or could maybe do more to address some of the inequities that their students are experiencing?
0: I mean, in many respects, I hope not. I talked with a group of principals and was saying to them, this cannot be your job. Like, fixing inequality cannot be your job. And some of them pushed back and said, look, Justin, this is the work. This is the work right now. Like, our kids are missing these opportunities. And so we just have to provide these social services for them.
2: So let's provide food pantries in schools, or let's provide, safe places while your parents are at work. One of the kids, even in one of the studies, there was like this question, like, what do you like to see change, when you come back next year? And one of the kids is like, I'd like a pool.
0: Yes. And, we laughed the first time we heard that. And then we do what we try to always do when we talk to young people, which is to take their ideas really seriously. And part of what he was telling us was that in his world, the challenge of the pandemic were just a continuation of the inequalities that he saw around him every day as a kid growing up in urban Boston, looking out at the very affluent suburbs around him. But it should not be the job of the local principal to figure out how kids get a swimming pool or really how they get fed. Like other municipal officials, other state officials should be taking that on so that schools can focus on their most important function, which is teaching and learning. What this generation actually needs is generational support so that we're not just trying to catch them up in the next 6 months, but we're recognizing that it's really going to take a generational effort to make sure that they move into adulthood strongly and smoothly.
2: So what might one of those interventions look like? What would a generational, can you give me an example?
0: It would involve substantially increasing the amount of funding that we have for public schools. It would also involve recognizing that the social welfare system for children in the United States is among the very weakest in the affluent world, and that, young children should not live in poverty, just like we decided a few generations ago that senior citizens should not live in poverty. And we developed Social Security and Medicare, which have been enormously successful at reducing the poverty rate for the oldest Americans. We should make those same kind of efforts. We should also make sure that young children have healthcare. We should make sure that young children have mental health support. We should make sure that they're ready to learn by making sure that they have computers at home, that their homes are connected to broadband. And I think it's enormously important that all these things should not be done by schools. And it is really not a moment to be asking the question, what else can our schools do? Because our schools and school staff are completely tapped out. You have to understand how utterly exhausted America's teaching force is. If you're in a situation where school staff are exhausted and where schools aren't working the way that we want them to, you actually can't solve that problem through addition. You can't solve that problem by saying, okay, what else are we going to ask people to do to make this better? You have to start, which is counterintuitive, with what can we take away? What can we take off of teachers' plates? What can we take off of schools' plates? What are ways that municipalities, that states could step up and take over some of the things that schools are doing right now so they could have more breathing room to focus on their core competencies of teaching and learning?
2: Justin Reich is a faculty member at MIT, where he runs a research group called the Teaching Systems Lab. He's also host of the Teach Lab podcast and author of Failure to Disrupt: Why Technology Alone Can't Transform Education. Now, the COVID pandemic also accelerated a cultural shift around schooling that continues to plague the ability of kids to succeed.
3: Chronic absence increased exponentially.
2: This is Hedy Chang, Executive Director of Attendance Works. It's a nonprofit initiative focused on reducing chronic absence.
3: So before the pandemic, there were about 8 million or about 16% of all our students who were chronically absent. And when I say chronically absent, I mean missing 10% or more of school over the entire school year, or actually at any point during a school year. So that's 8 million kids missing 18 days over the course of a school year.
2: By 2021, that figure had nearly doubled. And today, in 2026, it has come down slightly, but it's still quite a bit higher than pre-pandemic levels. Chang says the pandemic broke our faith in schools.
3: Schools became highly unpredictable during the pandemic, not because of anyone's intent, but closures, or even if you stayed open, but now you've got a COVID outbreak, and so you have to close. And whereas schools were sort of this steady thing that families could count on, now they became much more unpredictable for a couple years. But we also lost connection. And that means we have to reestablish trust and reestablish connection to families. We sometimes talk at Attendance Works about how kids show up to school when kids and families have hope for a different future, faith that the school that I'm in is going to get me to that different future. We still have extraordinarily large numbers in middle and high school, and that's very troubling. But the fastest growth and the largest number is now among elementary schools. And when you start to think about the consequences, addressing chronic absence among our youngest learners is really critical because you're trying to build those habits of success that help you throughout your educational career. And also learning is scaffolded. So if you don't learn, you know, key concepts around reading when you're in kindergarten, it's a lot harder to keep up with reading. That's why chronic absence in kindergarten, especially if it's repeated in first grade, makes it less likely that a child is reading in the end of third grade. But it's also those habits of persistence. You know, chronic absence in kindergarten is connected to being less engaged, having less executive functioning skills. Getting kids into this habit of attendance is important for learning. It's also for developing those habits of success. Once you have 20% of all kids chronically absent, the churn that's kind of happening in the classroom isn't just affecting the kid who's chronically absent. Mm-hmm. Now you have, you know, a number of kids in any classroom missing school. And when that happens, the churn affects both the ability of teachers to teach and kids to learn. Because teachers have to make decisions. Oh, Julie wasn't here today. Hetty was. Do I repeat or do I ask Julie to help Hetty? And now, you know, you're trying to keep instruction engaging. You also now have more disruptions in classroom norms.
4: What are some of the other primary barriers that keep kids from coming to school?
3: Certainly, we have chronic and acute illness and a lack of access to healthcare. And, you know, you do see a high level of chronic absence happening more frequently in our lower income communities. So, and part of the problem is they've faced trauma. These were a lot of times the communities that they had essential workers. So the trauma, the poor transportation, the housing and the food insecurity. And even right now, we're seeing an unwinding of, you know, health insurance for kids at a time when we more than ever need kids to have access to preventive health care. So those barriers are huge. The aversion issues, and what I would pull out in there is the issue of anxiety. Kids missed out on key learning, and then they're not feeling comfortable, and then they're feeling anxious. And so we are hearing about that anxiety and mental health issues. Disengagement. We've got a real challenge in many places of staffing shortages. The key way to keep kids in school is for adults to be in meaningful relationships to kids. And when you have staff who aren't permanent, staff who are churning, that is a lot harder. And then I would say in the misconceptions, this issue of does showing up to school really matter?
4: What are how have schools traditionally tried to encourage attendance and discourage absence?
3: Well, I think there's two ways. One is we send notifications out when kids miss school and they say, hey, you missed too much school, you better come up. And I think we really need to really rethink how we do those notifications. You have to word them in a very, hey, what's going on? How can I understand the situation? How can I help you? Mm-hmm. As opposed to blaming families, which then I actually think exacerbates the broken trust. The other thing I think that has been a traditional one is we do attendance incentives, but often we emphasize perfect attendance. We don't want perfect attendance for several reasons. One, I don't want kids who are really, truly sick and who might have an infectious disease to come to school. But equally, and maybe even more equally important, kids, if you do perfect attendance, even for a month, the kids who are most challenged fall off that bandwagon so quick that they have no incentive to be part of this. You want to do good and improved, or if you're going to do something that's called, quote, perfect attendance, you want to do it for every week because you have to make sure that kids are everywhere, always in the game. And it's not about the incentive itself. You got to be thinking about what are you trying to, behavior you're trying to create. So let's say you do incentives where every time the kid arrives on time, they get a lottery ticket. You're acknowledging them. Oh, Julie, I saw you. You got here on time. Hey, here, have a lottery ticket. And then you, at the end of day Friday, at the end of the school day, you have a drawing for some gift. Mm-hmm. Incentives well done are a way for kids to be heard, seen, and praised for good behavior. And we have to make sure that we're not actually causing some kids to lose hope.
4: What do you think is the best message for parents who may be thinking, well, it's elementary school. My kid knows how to read. Missing one day where half the day they're going to be maybe doing an art project anyway, and half the day is taken up with lunch and recess. My kid will do the assignments a couple of days of excuse so that we're doing family things or because it's crazy at home or, you know, whatever, like for all the reasons that hectic life might cause. What would your message to parents be who are thinking it's not that much lost? And also my kid will do the makeup assignments.
3: Yeah. So we have the saying about showing up matters for real. And that's the R is for routines. It is really important for kids to be in regular routines. It actually helps to deal with the anxiety. It helps you to recover from chaotic times. And I would argue that routines help us later on when we're adults because our employers expect us to be in routine and be able to sustain routines. So routines, engagement. When kids are in school, that's their opportunity to engage and build relationships to both adults and to peers. And if you have chaotic times where you're in school or not, it's much harder for your kid to be engaged, to develop those friendships, to develop socially, emotionally. That's what school is so important for. And you develop, even if you have a bunch of siblings, I guarantee your relationship to your siblings is different from how you learn to negotiate life with other classmates. So engagement and then access to resources. There are resources at schools, enrichment activities, health services, lots of other things that you just don't get when you're not there. And then it is important for learning because learning is scaffolded. And while you may be able to make up for some of it, when you're doing a group project at school, you can't make up for that group project at home. And learning is both about what you know how to do as an individual and what you know how to do with other kids.
4: Hetty Chang is founder and executive director of Attendance Works. Thank you so much for your time today, Hetty. I really appreciate it.
3: Thank you.
4: So we've talked about interventions aimed at the mental health and educational challenges facing America's kids. Let's think now about an aspect of life affecting nearly a quarter of children in this country. And it's linked to poverty and poor academic outcomes.
5: There are more than 13 million single parents in the U.S.
6: Three times as many single parents report difficulty affording childcare, and single parents report higher levels of emotional distress.
7: Margaret Gray spent 15 years as a single parent. One income, three jobs, five children. Tough doesn't even begin to describe what the Orlando mom went through.
4: The United States has the highest rate of children living in single-parent households of any country in the world, according to the Pew Research Center. Nearly one in four American kids lives in a home with just one parent and no other adults. The vast, vast majority of those are single moms. And that number has been increasing for decades across all races and ethnic groups.
8: Now we have a national crisis in terms of fatherlessness.
4: What can we do to improve the chances those 24 million children will thrive? I'm Julie Rose. This is Top of Mind.
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8: I was raised by a single mom. There was no father in my home, and I always wanted to know why was it that men deserted their families? And that was the way I posed the question as a youngster.
4: Ronald Mincy is a professor of social policy and social work at Columbia University.
8: Prior to that, I was a program officer at the Ford Foundation doing research on low-income fathers and families. And it's a passion of mine for most of my adult life. As the middle child, I got to observe what being a single parent was about. You know, I was the child who helped my mother bring home the groceries. She worked throughout her career. She raised three boys in the South Bronx by herself. And she's my hero in a lot of ways, but it was a very hard life.
4: When Vincy graduated high school, he thought he might become a lawyer. So he got a job as a clerk in family court for the state of New York, handling cases of fathers failing to pay child support.
8: My job was to write the judge's child support orders down, to translate their sloppy handwriting and type it up and put them back in the file. That's what I was supposed to do. One day I realized my mother's case must be in this file. Over the next month or so, I looked for my mother's case. I went to the McKenzie's and somebody else's, and I narrowed it down until I got to the file where the Mincy's had to be. And I went into that file. I found my mother's case, and I found a case about that thick, right?
4: 5 inches.
8: Right, that described my family history in ways that I never knew. And I was furious. I was furious at my mother. I was furious at my father for what left us, you know, being raised in the housing project in the 1950s and 1960s.
4: Furious at the choices they'd made.
8: Furious at the things they did. I was also furious at the child support enforcement system, because my mother had to go back into court time and time and time and time again, attempting to enforce the financial child support order that he had. And he continued to not comply with that order. And instead of trying to sort of help this family figure out their challenges, it just kept my mother on this rolling course, and my father continued not to comply. I was furious. Mm-hmm. And I said, one day I'm going to fix this, all right? And N years later, I'm still at that. And so this is my passion. This is who I am.
4: And the passion is to understand, first of all, why fathers leave.
8: Why fathers leave, right? And why they don't support their children, and I mean support in a big way.
4: Those questions and that anger drove Ronald Mincy to become a social policy researcher. They fueled his studies at Harvard and then MIT. And early in his research career, Mincy co-founded a long-running and now famous study comparing children in single-parent households to those with two parents in the home. It started in the 90s, and they're still following those families.
8: The question in the Fragile Families study, now the Future Family Studies, was how does the circumstances of parents influence children's well-being?
4: At the beginning, Mincy was still very focused on understanding why fathers leave and how that harms their kids. But as the study progressed, Mincy was stunned to realize that he'd been wrong about fathers who are absent from the home. Or at least that he'd been painting them with too broad a brush.
8: Because fathers are non-resident, it does not mean that they're absent. Mm. Many non-resident fathers who've never lived with their children are still romantically involved with the mother of the child. They're visiting mom. They're in romantic relationships with mom.
4: Okay.
8: And they see her quite frequently. And when they do so, it lowers the household's food insecurity. Okay? That is to say,
4: he brings groceries
8: or takeout. Mm-hmm. Right? And so, for the single parent household, which is why, you know, I think that whole idea is a misnomer.
4: Mincy doesn't use terms like absent or deadbeat father. He now sees non-resident fathers as a vital resource to improve the well-being of their children, a resource we've been ignoring, or worse, actively undermining.
8: It's become very clear to me that the emphasis in social welfare policy with respect to non-resident fathers is to make sure that they provide financial support to their children after the mom and dad separated.
4: The problem, says Mincy, is the child support system is laser focused on extracting enough cash from fathers to make a measurable difference in the education and economic outcomes of their kids. But that level of support is just unrealistic for low-income fathers and can even discourage the other kinds of support Mincy says these men are often providing, like groceries and birthday gifts and time spent babysitting.
8: Mothers and fathers have informal arrangements for him providing financial support to the child. And the problem is when over the first 3 to 5 years of the child's life, the father doesn't faithfully live up to the informal agreement, then mom is required to bring him into the formal system in order to get help.
4: Takes him to court child support.
8: Or she needs housing, she needs food stamps, and for any of those public benefits, she has to surrender her right to child support over to the state as a condition of qualifying for these benefits.
4: So is the fix to lower our expectations of child support or stop enforcing them in the same way?
8: There are two things. One, we need to right-size child support orders. That is to say, bring child support orders closer to the ability of these non-college, non-resident fathers how much they actually are able to pay. And we are already on this road. In 2016, there was a federal requirement that state child support offices all around the country bring child support orders into better alignment with the actual ability to pay for low-income non-resident fathers. So that's one thing. But we also need to marry our expectations about financial provision to helping fathers make sure that the engagement that they have with their children works. When fathers provide financial support at any level, it increases the amount of time they spend reading to their children and in cognitively important activities, but those activities don't matter. It doesn't influence the children's vocabulary, and it doesn't influence their academic achievement in reading and math when they're 9 years old. So we want them to provide financial support within the means that they're able to do so, but we also want to make sure that when they pay money, which is related to how frequently they read to their kids, that reading pays off.
4: So now, if you could get them doing more of that, even if they weren't paying more money?
8: Not more, better. So I'll give you an example. I now have a 5-year-old grandchild to whom I read, and I've learned the importance of how to read to children in order to make that reading pay off. My grandchild, whose name is Emmanuel, he's a budding paleontologist. At 5 years old, he can tell you the name of any dinosaur that ever lived. Our favorite book is Tiny T-Rex and the Very Dark Dark. So first of all, if I wanted to teach him something and want him to focus on something that he doesn't really care about, do it through a dinosaur. Okay, ask him, is an Allosaurus bigger than a T-Rex, right? I can get him to focus on these size differences and scale by expressing that question through a dinosaur.
4: Right.
8: Secondly, when I read to man, I just don't read to him. I give him an opportunity to interpret the story to me. It's called dialogic reading, right? And I make sure children at 5 years old have very short attention spans. And so when he gets tired of reading, stop, right? I'm reading to him. I'm hugging him. He's sitting on my lap. I'm holding his belly. And then he'll get tired of that. And I have to often let him lead our interactions and not my leading it. And then I have to release his imagination. So we now move our tiny dark, dark story to the basement. And he says, Granddad, let's go down in the basement and see where the gnomies are. The gnomies are these little creatures, and that's why they're afraid of the dark. And he's now created this whole world that's in our basement about tiny T-Rex and the very dark, dark. And in the end, it will increase his vocabulary and increase his love for reading and the like. And most 16 or 19 to 21 year old men who are the non-resident fathers of these children have no idea about how to read to their children in order to enable their children to have higher vocabulary, academic achievement, and so forth.
4: So how do you teach these fathers to do this?
8: By inserting them into Head Start programs and early Head Start programs so that they learn to read and do other things with their children effectively. So we have an infrastructure that works mostly with mom to help to improve the school readiness of young children when they are young, because their minds are like sponges when they're young.
4: Okay.
8: We have very sporadic participation in the Head Start program and the early Head Start program around the country. In places where fathers are encouraged to participate, irrespective of whether they're resident fathers or non-resident fathers, we know that improvements in the quality of what they're doing with their children improves their children's academic achievement. And
4: are they interested? Do you think fathers?
8: I think when you talk to, I wrote my previous book on, it's so fascinating. It's called Failing Our Fathers. And we match quantitative data with qualitative data. And one of the themes that emerged in our interviews was this notion of educational regret, right? We wrote this book during around 2010, during the Great Recession. And many non-resident fathers, white, black, and Latino, blame themselves for losing their jobs during the Great Recession. They didn't understand that this was a national phenomenon and that many people lost their jobs. But many of them thought that if I had gone further in school, I would not have been as vulnerable to this recession as I was. And I don't want that to happen to my kids.
4: Against the backdrop of all this research and advocacy on behalf of non-resident dads,
1: Ronald Mincy realized he still didn't have the answer to the one question that started everything for him. Why did his father leave?
8: One day I was listening to this radio program, and the program was about forgiveness. And it talked about how people who fail to forgive people who have offended them, sometimes they have lifelong bitterness, right? I wanted not to have that ongoing bitterness about that issue with my father. And so as I was, you know, maturing, I would make sure to go and visit him and to talk with him about, just try to unpack what all of this was about, and try to get him to talk about the answer, his version of the answer to my question. And I found that it made him very uncomfortable. And what I'd learned from that experience was there were a lot of challenges in his own life that would force me to reframe my question. He was a sort of a creature, an African-American creature of the Great Depression. He was in the Navy, and when he came home from the Navy, he, like his whole entire cohort, were very disappointed that their service to this country wasn't honored by the radical, with a radical turnaround rewarding them for their service. And so
4: they were still subject to segregation, legalized segregation and discrimination.
8: He lived in Harlem, and at one point, he didn't own a home until his house burned down in a fire, and he was able to get insurance benefits and eventually bought a home in a middle-class community in Long Island. Mm. And the first time I went to his house, I had 1, 2, 3 half-siblings that I never knew about. And why in heaven's name were me and my three brothers raised in a housing project in the South Bronx, and my father lived in this palatial, from my vantage point, home with my half-siblings?
4: Who had a father in the home.
8: Who had a father in their home. What sense did this make? And nevertheless, he was a proud man. He was proud to have a son who, despite that circumstance, went to Harvard, went to MIT.
4: You, he was proud of you.
8: Exactly. And I allowed him, despite the fact that that he contributed very little to all of that, I forgave him, and I allowed him to celebrate that accomplishment. And then in the end, he passed away. Despite the efforts that I had made to reconcile and the like, there was no mention of myself or his or my siblings, my brothers, in his funeral documents. None whatsoever. And I remember standing in front of his casket. I couldn't ask him, "Dad, what happened?" You know, yeah. Right? And I looked over at my older brother, and he was a different temperament, and said, "Ronnie, you know, don't worry about it. Stuff happens." And that was what it was. But I knew that I had done what I needed to do. And sort of my work over the last years was trying to figure out how I could, you know, I think in our society, our views of non-resident fathers are very pejorative. They are pariahs. But, you know, I think my own view is that we need to, stuff happens to those men. I understood my father's story as a consequence of what he had. But I think our society's ideas and the way in which we don't provide a way to reconcile those men with their families, to reconcile those men into the community, and to give them the support that they need in order to be better fathers to their kids. And I had that personal journey, and my work has been in part trying to allow that personal journey to be part of the experience of more men, children, and families in the country.
1: Ronald Mincy is a professor of social policy at Columbia University and director of the Center for Research on Fathers, Children, and Family Well-being. He's also a co-principal investigator of the Future Families and Child Well-being Study. Top of Mind is a BYU Radio podcast. Today's episode was originally produced by James Hoops, Madeline McKenzie, and Kimberly Beck, with mixing by Brandon Lewis, Christian Mocatel, and Mitchell Towsley. Updates on this episode were done by Abby Karras and Hayden Thompson. I'm Julie Rose. We'll talk soon.
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18: For eons, we humans have considered the cosmos, from the blazing sun and more distant stars in the sky, to tiny life forms at our feet and the roots of trees. We've even tried to figure out ourselves. Aside from what science can deduce about predictable phenomena in repeatable experiments, wonder and awe are never erased. Some say awe is an emotion. Some see awe as a virtue. 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Sometimes it's something that changes us forever. 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Enjoy Constant Wonder wherever you get your podcasts.
19: BBC News with Moira Alderson. The governor of the US state of Tennessee has ordered a temporary halt to executions after a female convict survived two lethal injection attempts. Governor Bill Lee said he'd also ordered a full investigation into what happened. Shaima Khalil reports.
20: Krista Pike's lawyers say she lost consciousness but was still alive and snoring loudly after two doses of pentobarbital were administered. The 50-year-old was taken by ambulance to hospital. One of her lawyers told the BBC she was receiving life-saving treatment. Prison officials say they followed every step of the state's protocol. Pike's lawyers had filed an emergency motion to stop the procedure and secure medical care, accusing the state of failing to carry out a lawful execution. She was sentenced to death in 1996 for murdering 19-year-old Colleen Slemmer the previous year when Pike was 18.
19: Israel's Prime Minister Benjamin Netanyahu has said it's too early to say who was behind the foiled attempt by a co-pilot to crash an Emirati flight from Dubai to Tel Aviv. He said the Indian captain of the flight, along with Israelis on board, had managed to prevent a 9/11 disaster. Speaking to the BBC, the Israeli president, Isaac Herzog, gave more details of the incident.
21: The door of the cockpit was open, because the heroic Indian pilot, he was fighting the co-pilot who was stabbing him with an axe or a knife and wanting to bring the plane down. Now, the plane was going down dramatically within 1 minute. And what happened, the Israelis who rushed, they pulled out the terrorist. They handcuffed him. They pulled out the pilot. They took care of him. It's just an amazing heroic event of resilient people who work together.
19: Pakistan has launched fresh airstrikes on targets in two Afghan provinces, killing several people. Islamabad says at least 22 militants were killed in its attacks on Kunar in the east and Helmand in the south. The Afghan Taliban government said 9 civilians died. Caroline Davis reports from Islamabad.
22: Posting graphic pictures of what he said were children killed in the airstrike on social media platform X, the Afghan Taliban government spokesman called the attack a crime. He claimed that three homes were destroyed in Kunar and Helmand provinces by Pakistan's strikes and that women and children were among the dead. Pakistan had very different claims, saying that the attack targeted terrorist camps where large quantities of weapons and ammunition were stored, saying that maximum precautions were taken to ensure no collateral damage occurred.
19: The governor of the Bank of England has warned of the danger of an artificial intelligence shock to financial markets. Andrew Bailey told the BBC that the risks included cyber attacks, deepfake scams, and the threat posed by out-of-control AI agents to trading and bank deposits. You're listening to World News from the BBC.
18: I'm Marcus Smith, and this is Constant Wonder. Every morning, we awake to a world marvelously alive. Where do we encounter awe and wonder in this world? In animals and plants, in deserts, on mountains, in forests, ocean and sky, in history, art and science, in human striving and human kindness. Join us as we quest for the awe and wonder of knowing we are part of something infinitely larger than ourselves. Your host for this episode is Tenery Taylor.
0: Joe Hollins is a veterinarian who has sometimes been tasked with making house calls out in the wild, no house in sight. For over a decade, he worked as senior veterinary officer on British territorial islands in the South Atlantic, and it was in this capacity that he was camping out on West Falkland Island all by himself, trying to round up 13 scraggly, starving reindeer.
2: It was quite extraordinary because these reindeer were on the edge of extinction, really. They shouldn't have been there at all anyway, but we were trying to catch them up so we could move them 100 miles to a much better site. And I'd been there for several days trying to befriend the reindeer.
0: All part of his job as vet at the end of the earth, as he calls himself in his memoir of that very same name. The book is full of tales starring both wild and tame animals. Now, in my chat with him, I was able to capture stories about saving reindeer, caring for an ancient reptile, and identifying the mysterious killer that plagued a flock of lambs. We started our conversation with those reindeer. You might have noted that if Joe Hollins was camping amid reindeer, his assignment should have placed him up north in the Arctic. But no, he was down near to the South Pole, the land of penguins, not reindeer. We'll explain how these ungulates got to be so far south momentarily. But first, Joe's campsite. His tent was situated outside of a large pen he was building to trap the reindeer.
2: That morning, I was camping there, and if you can imagine a peninsula, a sort of anvil-shaped peninsula called Rapid Point, and it was deliberately chosen so a deer fence could be put across the neck of the peninsula, because reindeer are, after all, good climbers. It was 1,500 acres. These reindeer, which have a fright-flight reflex, the classic adrenaline thing. And because they're from the Northern Hemisphere and they're attacked by wolves, you only have to flinch or move rapidly and they vanish. You suddenly see they're 100 yards away, quite happily grazing again. It's not as if they're really scared. They just know how to run. So all this effort to try and catch them, we'd created a trap, but it wasn't complete. I got up one morning out of my tent, unzipped the tent. There I was on the neck of the peninsula, lovely sea, air, the sort of nice briny atmosphere. All 13 reindeer were sitting down, lying down around my tent, chewing the cud. I could not believe it. So up until then, I was seen as a potential threat or possibly a predator, but they befriended me because I was the candy man. I was bringing food.
0: What was your candy that you had enticed them in with?
2: Yes, because they're reindeer. They specialize in moss. That's their real candy. They have a special enzyme in their gut to digest moss, the only animal. I didn't have any moss. So I took a whole load of different feeds, cattle nuts for pellets. I tried a hay. It was useless. But I tried, on a whim, and I didn't think it would work, molassed sugar beet, because this is down in the Falklands. It just so happened, though, that there was one man who loved his horses who imported sugar beet. You have to soak the stuff, and it does this magic trick of overnight expanding to several times the size. Anybody with a horse that feeds them molassed sugar beet will know this. So I had this molassed sugar beet, which I thought would be useless, but it wasn't. It was nectar to them, absolute nectar. And in fact, I compare it to fly agaric. Fly agaric is that beautiful red and white spotty mushroom you see depicted in so many children's books with gnomes sitting on them. It's actually hallucinogenic, but it is used by the lap herders to round up the reindeer because they love it. And so they have it in a dried form. I had found my fly agaric, which was a molassed sugar beet. I had a bucket of it. It had been soaking overnight. So I reached into the tent and grabbed it very gently. I didn't want to spook them. And I walked into, it was literally my Pied Piper moment. I walked into the enclosure we'd made out of cattle hurdles, these great big gates. We tried to make a bottlenecked trap, like a lobster trap, really. And they followed me because they knew I had this bucket of food, good sense of smell. And then I distributed it over the ground and they all came in and started eating it. And then I didn't know what to do because the trap wasn't finished. It had a big hole in it. And also, reindeer climb out. You're meant to shield everything with burlap. Otherwise, they see the horizon and escape. All this was training we'd received from Alaska, by the way, from proper reindeer herders. So it was an incomplete trap. There was a hole in it. And I had the whole herd. And I thought, what do I do now?
4: You got ahead of yourself.
2: I did. I got completely ahead of myself.
4: I want to get to the end of this story, but you said a couple of things. First of all, reindeer in the Falklands. I just want to emphasize that this is not supposed to be. Reindeer are from the Northern Hemisphere, from the Arctic. The Falklands are in the Southern Hemisphere, close to Antarctica. How did reindeer end up in the Falklands?
2: Yeah, you're right. If you look at the Shield of South Georgia, which is quite a large island, British, near the Falklands, you'll see it's got a reindeer on it. And, you know, any zoologist would say, well, that's got to be wrong. The reason is, though, South Georgia became the center of whaling in the 1900s. And that was because of a guy called Carl Larsen, who was famous, actually, for the Larsen Ice Shelf. He was on an expedition fossil hunting and everything in the Antarctic. And he saw it as the place to establish the whaling industry, a beautiful island. Now, he's Norwegian. And he's got his men down there, and I guess they're a little bit bored. But I've got his lovely original letter where he appeals to the administrator not to harm his reindeer. He brought reindeer down from Norway and established them in South Georgia. So that's how they come to be in the Southern Hemisphere.
4: So he was just trying to provide a little diversion, a little change in the diet and some sport,
2: exactly.
4: Probably, right?
2: Exactly so, and some venison. Yeah, quite right.
4: So that's South Georgia, but you're on the Falklands.
2: Yes. Both the Falklands and South Georgia are British overseas territories. South Georgia is a pristine place, an incredible place for the breeding of seals and birds and so on. Now, the reindeer became a problem because of the very few reindeer he took down there, three males and I think it was five or six females, only one stag survived. But believe it or not, they bred up to 7,000. 7,000 reindeer inevitably ravishing the landscape and damaging the breeding grounds for the penguins and seabirds and the seals. So a decision was made to cull them, to eliminate them completely.
4: Now, was this just because they were interfering with the native species? I mean, how were they thriving? This is not their natural habitat, and you said they kind of devastated the land. So were they even healthy themselves?
2: No, and that's a very good point. You can imagine when the numbers reached that enormous extent. They were starving. A lot of them were falling off cliffs trying to reach feed. So there was a welfare issue, as well as the fact, of course, that they were eating all the tussock grass, which provides beautiful clumps for the breeding of the seabirds and the seals and the moss and the lichen. And that was resulting in soil erosion. So they love moss and lichen. So you're right, it's not a native species. It's meant to be in the Northern Hemisphere. So it's a sad decision, but they realized what they needed to do was eliminate the reindeer in the kindest way possible. And they did do a very thorough job. And since then, I can tell you, it's been remarkable. The area which was affected has really recovered, and breeding numbers for seabirds and so on have gone up, of course. So it was worthwhile.
4: The invasive reindeer were eliminated from South Georgia Island, where they'd been brought a century before. But before they culled the last of them, conservationists made a decision to save just a few dozen and keep them not on South Georgia, where they'd done such harm to the ecosystem, but on West Falkland Island, which could handle a small herd. And the reason they decided that saving a few reindeer was actually urgent had to do with the tragedy half a world away on the fateful day of April 26th, 1986.
2: Well, it's an anomaly. It's all because of a very famous nuclear disaster, Chernobyl. Now, the reindeer, all circumpolar, were all irradiated. So the theory was their genome, their genetics, were also irradiated. And the only unirradiated reindeer left in the world were in South Georgia. Now, they were going to be culled, so the Falklands took it on as a task to go and rescue some and take them to the Falklands, because Falklands is already agricultural, so you're not harming a pristine environment. Very beautiful, though, but they spent actually almost £250,000 to go and rescue 60 reindeer.
4: 60? Wow. That's an expensive price per head.
2: Really expensive.
4: In their new home on West Falkland Island, the reindeer didn't fare well, and the farmer tasked with managing them couldn't figure out why. Something was killing them. That £250,000 was quickly starting to look like a total loss, but...
2: The reindeer, of course, are the more important thing, really. You know, the money's irrelevant. The animals are lovely. Well, I was sent out there to see what had happened to them for a start, and I had a very sad time driving my Land Rover over this rather desolate peninsula, which I could see, to be honest, wasn't right. Because I read up on reindeer. They need a bit of shelter, permanent water. They need lichen and moss. And also I could tell, you could just look at land when it's sour land. It was wind blasted and spray blasted by the sea. And I could see in a way it looked deficient. The Falkland suffers a lot of deficiencies anyway. And the reindeer were what we call hat racks. They were bony thin. They had tried to catch the reindeer the year before. They used motorbikes, and they had a ship standing offshore. Motorbikes with reindeer with this fright-flight reflex. I'm not claiming merit, but phew, they vanished. And also, I have to laugh a little bit. They forgot reindeer can swim. Motorbikes can't swim. The reindeer jumped in the sea, and everybody on the motorbikes went, "Oh, now what?" So they abandoned the effort, which is why I went solo with a tent and with a lot of food and just lived with them to what we'd call habituate them to my presence.
4: How long did that take?
2: It actually only took about, I think because they were starving, about 3 or 4 days. I did a couple of veterinary visits while I was at it, so I sort of went backwards and forwards while we built this enormous trap as well from cattle hurdles.
4: As Joe mentioned earlier, the trap wasn't completely finished, but he had strewn a path of his molassed sugar beets leading up to his tent, which stood just outside the opening to that unfinished reindeer pen where Joe's Pied Piper moment played out.
2: I didn't know they'd follow, but yes. But it wasn't finished, so there's this big hole in it anyway.
4: It had no door.
2: No, had no door. So I had to drag these gates shut without spooking them. So I did everything in silence. Can you imagine handling this this heavy, clunky, metallic material in absolute silence? And then I had still had this gap, which they could have bolted through very easily. But my Land Rover was just nearby, and I crept over and released the handbrake and rolled it back because, well, I needed several things, actually. One, I needed to empty it of everything in it, including the spare tyre, to fill up this gap, which I did. Quietly, again, spare tyre, tools, jacks and equipment, all in silence. I mean, try doing that. And... it was very difficult.
4: Are you just, I'm trying to picture you, are you just like looking over your shoulder like, did they hear that? Oops, did they hear that?
2: I'm like a thief at night. You know, I'm just looking all around, checking to see what's going on, watching their body language. But the beautiful thing is, because they gorged themselves on the food I put down, they literally lay down and started chewing the cud. And when they chew the cud, it's almost hypnotic. You know, you see it with cows, their eyes are half closed and the jaw goes from side to side as they crush and mash the food, and they get all the juices and the flavor, and they were just loving it. So, I mean, I got away with it, but it surprised me.
4: Okay, so what do you do with this kind of like makeshift barricade? And they could get out if they want. I mean, you kind of have to hold them back. Could you call in reinforcements?
2: Quite right. So the farmer, lovely guy called Peter Nightingale, who was utterly distressed about the loss of the reindeer, actually, he was at home and no mobile phones, bear in mind, but we had 2-meter radios, VHF radios. So one of the reasons I rolled the Land Rover back was so I could reach the radio, and I called for help. I said, basically, Joe Hollins here on Rapid Point. Anybody out there, over? Anybody out there? And there was just the hiss of the Atlantic, nothing. And then a lovely guy just across the way on Saunders Island actually picked up my call and contacted Peter Nightingale, the farmer, for me. But he was 4 hours in coming. It was quite a long way. And the problem is also that Falklands is peaty. The access was over bogs. And actually, this is the only window in the year when we could even move the reindeer because the bogs had dried out a bit. So he eventually turned up with a tractor and trailer, though, and we built a pen. It was an absolute lesson in Falkland ingenuity. We built a pen out of the cattle hurdles by shrinking the trap, and then we burlapped it, and we used fence wire to wire it all together. We used driftwood as well, blocks of wood, to fix it all down, and it made a really good pen.
3: So you kind of were Frankensteining this on the fly, in the moment. You had to kind of take from the pen and then build this thing on the trailer, right?
2: That's right. Yes.
3: Like, I mean, did you practice doing that part before you started this whole process? Or you just thought, we'll figure it out when we get there?
2: Absolutely.

0: actually, it was almost like they started to submit, I think. They were very weak, and the females were heavily pregnant. It's not a good time to move animals. And actually, you know, there are welfare regulations against it. But of course, in this situation, it was a needs must.
1: So you said something about they needed to be moved 100 miles. We've got bogs in the way.
0: Yes.
1: And I'm imagining that 13 reindeer are going to weigh down this trailer.
0: Quite
1: even
0: right.
1: They are in bad shape.
0: Yep. We'd been working at this all day, and it was more or less dusk when we started to head out, and it took 2-3 hours to get back to the settlement. We actually put them into the communal wool shed, shearing shed, for the settlement at Hill Cove, and then we overnighted them there. By the next morning, we had a calf, actually, which was slightly problematic because it was a maiden.
1: Meaning this is her first baby?
0: Yes. Oh, yes, okay. And she mismothered it. She wouldn't take it on at all. So the farmer tried to rear it, and unfortunately that one didn't survive. But they are so beautiful, I can't tell you. Great big melting chocolate eyes. Lovely. But we had four more, one of them on the way down to the new destination from an experienced mother who was happy to stand in the truck and suckle it as well. So that was good news.
1: How did they fare once they got to their new spot? Who was their caretaker, and what was their situation?
0: So we had a lovely chap called Liam Bernston, was a devoted farmer. Well, so was Peter Nightingale, but Liam Bernston had been promised these reindeer, or half of them, for many years. And he had fenced off a beautiful area of the southern tip of West Falkland, Cape Meredith it's called. Complete contrast to Rapid Point. It had lots of permanent water, beautiful rising ridges and cliffs, and an area called Three Crowns, which were three enormous, almost castle turrets, or they looked more like rotting teeth or rather than royal headgear. But because of this, all the rocky outcrops, masses of lichen and moss, the food they love. Also a beach, which gave them access to seaweed. They get a lot of minerals from seaweed, eating seaweed, as well as calcium from eating shells, shell grit and that stuff, which is attached to the seaweed. So it was perfect. Still 1,500 acres, same size. But another thing he did, which was brilliant, up in Rapid Point, one of the things I did when I first went there, the bad place, was check their feces, their poo, for worm eggs, because they'd been mixed in with cattle. That was a bit of a no-no, because we know that reindeer are very prone to the parasites of cattle and sheep. And sure enough, not only were they malnourished, but they were riddled with worms. So what Leon had done with his bit of land was got the cattle out 3 or 4 years before. And so it was clean land. It was brilliant, beautiful cliffs, and also very ancient. Part of Earth's mantle is there. And he said to me jokingly that he used to get these geologists all the time coming along and chipping away at his property. He said, soon it'll go. But it had that sort of real ancient primeval feel about it. Biscuit-coloured cliffs with the sea lashing against the weed-stained base. And nothing between there and Antarctica. Quite a beautiful spot. So they thrived there. They did very well indeed. We had four babies almost immediately. And so the numbers went up. And now they're well over 80. And they're actually having to cull a few occasionally for venison. You can't overgraze the land. So fair enough. It works. I tell you, this is the best thing I've ever done, is rescue this reindeer. It's not exaggerated to say rescue as well. It was very touch and go. I'm not claiming credit, only I was very persistent.
1: So we've got the reindeer in the West Falkland Island, and then we have Joe Hollins. Now, how did you end up down there?
0: By accident. I've always been a bit of a traveller. I had a good friend from university who got the job down there. And I always envied her address, you know, the Falklands South Atlantic. To have that in your address is great.
1: When his veterinary friend with that romantic address needed someone to fill in for her when she was on vacation, Joe jumped at the chance. He was then able to turn that temporary gig into a more long-term assignment. Joe Hollins, or Jonathan, as he's formerly known, is now retired from veterinary medicine.

0: The story of the Falkland Island reindeer is just one of many other such lively tales, all drawn from the years of his far-flung practice and included in his memoir, Vet at the End of the Earth. In just a moment, he'll share more about his practice, including his care for a celebrity tortoise who shares his name. I'm Tenere Taylor, and this is Constant Wonder from BYU Radio.
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0: It's hard to say what turns someone into the adventurous type. Someone who maybe would gladly sign up to camp out with reindeer. But in Joe Holland's case, it might be argued that the seeds for adventure were sown in his childhood.
5: I always say to people, you don't know your parents are eccentric until you grow up and you look back. My father was a combustion engineer. It was his official qualification. My mother was a nurse, and they bought a ruin outside of Guildford. Guildford is a sort of classic city, what we call stockbroker belt in the home counties outside of London, very wealthy area. But this was a ruin on the River Wey, and it was extraordinary. So originally it was a quarryman's cottage, a stone cottage in probably the 1600s. And from then on, it had been built upon. It became part of Brabourne Manor. So they built a tower with a coat of arms on it. We had battlements. The whole ground floor was stables, except for the garage, which was a carriage house for the carriages. So the stabling and the carriages for the manor were kept there. It had a moat. And that's because it was built into this big chalk quarry. We had kilns for calcining the chalk. Chalk is calcium carbonate, and it was burnt and calcined to spread on the acid fields to increase its productivity, particularly down in the West Country where the soils are very acid. We also had a big tunnel, and halfway down the drive, we had a dungeon, would you believe it, which for kids was fantastic.
0: No, I mean, this is just a dream. This is every child's dream. I cannot believe it.
5: Absolutely. It was great. You know, had the river to play with as well. So, and we were surrounded by woodland, you know, so it was a great childhood just for tumbling around and learning practicalities. My father had a big workshop as well, and he allowed us just to play in there. And I think that was beneficial too. You know, he let us use his tools and make things. So it was I have to say, in retrospect, a very fortunate upbringing and a happy place to be. I loved that house.
0: After his work on the Falklands, Joe Hollins was hired as senior veterinary officer on another South Atlantic island, this one quite a bit further north. It's named St. Helena, populated by people referred to as saints.
5: What I love about islands is they compress humanity into a small space, but also they vary enormously according to their history and cultural background and topography and geography, where they are. So St. Helena's in the tropics, for a start, and it's hugely influenced by a maritime climate. In fact, it's bathed by the southeast trades. That was the main trading route for all the ships coming from the east. No Suez Canal. We take the Suez Canal for granted, but there was no shortcut. And St. Helena is the only island down there. It's very isolated, the second most isolated island settlement in the world, in fact. Still is, of course. But all the ships called in to revictual because it was a source of fresh water and fruit and vegetables. It's only 47 square miles. It is the pinnacle or tip of a huge volcano that goes down to about 4,000 meters deep. And so we really just live on a tiny tip, but underneath is this Kilimanjaro of the Atlantic, which is quite a nice thought, I always think.
0: Well, could it ever erupt?
5: No, that's the good news, because St. Helena was produced by the Mid-Atlantic Ridge so long ago. Well, relatively speaking, not that long ago. It finished erupting 8 million years ago. But the Mid-Atlantic Ridge is parting all the time. I think it's something like an inch a year. And it's been pushed 100 miles off the Mid-Atlantic Ridge. So I haven't even felt an earthquake, though I gather occasionally there's a mild tremor. So I shouldn't tempt fate, but no, it's extinct.
0: Okay.
5: And actually, it's quite heavily eroded on top. So they reckon it was about 1,500 meters high. Sorry, that's about almost 5,000 feet, but it's half that now. Because of the trading route, it's populated by a real mixture of people, mainly from the east, in fact, particularly from Malaysia and Madagascar. There was slavery, of course. The East India Company essentially owned the island and ran it under a royal charter. And if people don't know, they were massive. They had their own army, their own navy. They were bigger than the crown, but they operated for the crown. Well, they operated for their own means, I think, but with the tolerance of the United Kingdom, the crown. So they populated the island with expats and enslaved people, but also people from Asia. There was also a liberation camp when slavery was ironically abolished by the British, who we were the worst, some of the worst slavers. But when we abolished slavery, we meant it and became very dedicated to abolishing all of it. So the Brazilians, Portuguese particularly, were slaving still across the Atlantic, and we were seizing their ships and liberating the slaves. Now, a lot died because they're in a poor state, but some stayed. So you've got the African mix in there as well. There was a liberation camp in a valley called Rupert's Valley. There are a lot of graves there. They think about 7,000 or 8,000, actually. And it sounds like we did a bad job, but I gather from reading the contemporary reports that, you know, they would seize these ships and they were handing down skeletal people, really appalling skeletal people who would sometimes die before they made it to the shore even. And then again, there was a problem because you've got tribes of mini African nations speaking different dialects. The British didn't know really where they came from. So to repatriate them was difficult. You couldn't just dump them on the African coast. They'd be slaughtered by the local tribes. So I think it was a very difficult thing to try to do, and it didn't work 100%. But yes, some stayed. And so you can see that there is African genetics mixed in, but a lot of the saints got straight black hair, which shows the Asian origin. And then we had Boers as well, the South African Boers, the Cape Dutch, if you like. Because of the Boer Wars, we had Boer prisoner war camps there, and some of them stayed as well. And so you got a real mix. And that makes it such an interesting island. They're lovely people.
0: When Joe Hollins first arrived in St. Helena in 2009, the only way to access the island was by ship.
5: A lovely ship called the Royal Mail Ship, the RMS St. Helena, was our lifeline. She was actually the last Royal Mail Ship. Everything came on her. She'd take 6 days to get to the island from Cape Town and 6 days to go back. So if you went on holiday, that was 12 days. Then you had your flight to maybe the UK, as in my case. That's another 2 days each way, because you never book on the same day because the ship was often delayed. So you're talking about 14 days before you do anything else. But she was such a nice ship because the crew were all islanders. We called them saints. And so I knew them. And there were essentially two crews on 6 months at a time. It wasn't a direct swap, but they did 6 months on, 6 months off. And so I knew them as farmers, a lot of them. The senior steward for the captain's table would tell me about the lambs he's got and things like that. It's lovely, lovely. The food was superb, and it was all very formal with first and second sittings, dinner gong, lots of entertainment. The front half was all cargo, and the back half was all passengers. Lovely ship.
0: But getting off a large ship like that was tricky once it came into port at St. Helena.
5: The only way to get ashore was at the steps, famously called the steps. It is what it says they are. And you're coming off the RMS, and the saints are really good at controlling the vessel against the steps because it's always surging the sea. So the boat goes backwards and forwards, but they rev the engine, cut the engine. And how do you get ashore from a vessel like that? So there is a bar along the steps with all these heavy gauge ropes hanging down, and you grab onto one and swing ashore. but they always used to make sure everybody was okay, so there'd be helpful hands there, strong arms to grab people.
0: Now, you might have actually already heard of St. Helena. It was Napoleon's home of exile. But there's another famous resident. He didn't live there at the time of Napoleon. He arrived about 60 years after Napoleon took his last breath. And this celebrity is still there today. His name is Jonathan the Giant Tortoise. Joe Hollins was sporting an image of him on the T-shirt he wore the day we talked by internet call.
5: This shirt depicts a tortoise for a very, very good reason. Jonathan the Giant Tortoise, which is ironically also my name, Jonathan, not the giant tortoise bit. Jonathan is an extraordinary animal. He's a Seychelles giant tortoise, and he is the oldest known living land animal in the world. I always emphasize land because of Greenland sharks and even corals are older. But the reason we can say that, and he's in the Guinness World Records, is that we have the documentary evidence, which is rather nice. So at the moment we say he's 193, we can't be sure, and he could be over 200. We've taken really the fair minimum that he could be. And that's because we know, fortunately, that he was landed in 1882 fully grown. And fully grown, the experts have confirmed this for us, we didn't make this up, is about 50 years of age. And actually, nicely to confirm that, we have four giant tortoises, and one of the other ones, David, in 2010, I measured him at that time, and since he's turned 50, he's stopped growing. He's actually now bigger than Jonathan. He was slightly smaller than Jonathan when I first went there, and he's now an inch or two bigger, and he's stopped growing. So that kind of confirms it. So Jonathan, when he was landed, could have been 60 or 70, we don't know, but we've taken it as 50. 193, we're hoping he makes his 200. He's blind with cataracts. He's lost his sense of smell, but he's a very happy animal. He's a gentleman of a tortoise. He's a lovely beast. Weighs about 180, 200 kilograms. That's 400 pounds to 440 pounds.
0: And how did he get from the Seychelles to St. Helena?
5: Quite a lot of giant tortoises were gifted as diplomatic gifts around the world for one very good reason, that they were delicious. The two cohorts of giant tortoises in the world, the Galapagos Islands, everybody knows about, and the Indian Ocean giant tortoises. And the reason that they were subjected to possible extinction, and Darwin again had a big role in preventing this, was that they were easily herded and collected and stacked on board boats. And they provided a never-ending source of fresh meat. You know, when mariners in those days were eating pickled pork, salted beef, biscuits with maggots and weevils, instead they had this fresh meat. You don't have to feed or water a tortoise for weeks on end. They store water, quite incredibly. And obviously they store fat for food as well. So it's horrible to contemplate, but they were basically stacked in the holds and eaten. And I think, obviously, they were novel, and it would make a very good diplomatic gift, which is what happened.
0: So where does Jonathan live? And does he stay in one place?
5: Well, more or less. In the old days, they were allowed to roam, but now the car is buzzing with four-wheel drives. They can't. But they have what's called the paddock, with a capital P, which is actually a rather beautifully kept large paddock at about 500 metres in front of the governor's stately home called Plantation, which was built by the East India Company, which is a gorgeous building. It's a real confection of columns and plasterwork, you know, like a glorious Christmas cake, really. Late 1700s, early 1800s, typical of that time. The front of the house stands above the paddock, and there are four tortoises there. So it's quite a big roaming area. They've got trees and scrub all around. And we've actually built what we call a tortoise corridor at the bottom end, looks way out to sea as well from a height. The tortoise corridor is for people, not the tortoises. It's a bit of a misnomer. We didn't want Jonathan to be harassed. He's an important zoological specimen. In the old days, people used to sit on his back and ride him. You know, we're not having that anymore.
0: So the people need to stay in their lane, is what you're saying.
5: That's right. So we wanted tourism. We wanted the tourists to see the tortoises. So we created this nice corridor. And actually, the tortoises are usually around there.
0: So when you first arrived, though, he was not in great shape, as I understand it. Could you kind of describe the shape he was in and what you did to nurse him a bit?
5: Yeah, I was lucky, really, because we struck on a bit of a miracle. And I've learned a lot about giant tortoises I didn't know. When I arrived, he had reached a period of decline, a vicious circle. So the reason giant tortoises usually really die is something catastrophic. They fall on their backs, or possibly the heart wears out, or they get bladder stones, or they go blind and can't graze anymore. He'd gone blind, and I observed him eating earth. He's lost his sense of smell too. That's important. They have a good sense of smell, but he can't smell a peach if you put it in front of his nose. So he'd gone blind, lost his sense of smell, wasn't eating properly. I'd observed him eating dry leaves, soil, twigs, just grabbing at whatever he could because he couldn't see it. And because of that, he'd become very thin and malnourished. And because of that, his beak, and we call it a beak, his mouth, it's made of keratin. Bear in mind, reptiles and birds are related. Mm-hmm. It goes way back. His beak was crumbly and soft, a bit like cheese, really, or like an infected toenail, you know? So I thought he was basically just, to be honest, dying slowly. And I thought I'd better boost his calories. So we started hand feeding him once a week to boost his calories. What he was suffering from was also a deficiency in those vital drivers of our metabolism: vitamins, minerals, and trace elements. Wow. He rejuvenated. He regrew his beak. He put on weight. He became more active. He started striding around the paddock.
0: Incredible.
5: It was a miracle. It was a miracle. I mean, it surprised me more than anybody, I think.
0: What was that miracle diet?
5: You shouldn't overdo fruit because it can play havoc with their blood glucose levels and give them diarrhea and so on. But we do feed a lot of fruit, but we bias it more towards the vegetables. Carrots, they love, very important source of vitamin D as well, which tortoises need, and vitamin A. And pears, broccoli, we get avocado occasionally, lettuce, cabbage he loves. We did feed him kale once and he more or less spat it out, and I agree with him, but I don't like it at all. But actually, it probably suggests it wasn't a good idea. There is a thing as such as kale poisoning in cattle, and, you know, they tend to know. Bananas, they love bananas. Very sticky. They get stuck in the mouth, and I usually use a carrot stick then to comb it off. But the beak is very sharp, so I wear leather gloves in case he grabs me.
0: Oh, my. You have to tell us about the time that you thought it was the end. I mean, you had nurtured him back to health, but you got a tip from a tourist or maybe a local who was sure that he was in trouble.
5: I got that dreaded phone call from somebody who was a little bit gleeful about it, to be honest. I think they thought they were involved in a great event, you know, the death of Jonathan. And they had been jogging through the tortoise corridor, and they phoned me up at work and said, Jonathan's dead, that he was stretched out on the lawn. And you can imagine, you can't really imagine a tortoise stretching out. I was scratching my head over this. But he was right that he was stretched out. He also said that he'd been there 2 days, and I don't think that was correct. I rushed down there with my colleague, Ken Henry, and there he was, stretched out on the lawn, eyes closed and everything. And the one thing I did think was, surely they die with their eyes open, you know? It's only in movies that the eyes are closed. So he was stretched out, and he had a very long neck. They have long necks so they can reach up and graze, pull off leaves from scrub, and very long snake-like leg. All his legs splayed out like the collapsed pillars of a Greek temple. He looked dead. But as soon as I touched him, he bolted back into life. Thank goodness. And then I discovered he was sunbathing. They are, of course, poikilotherms. They're cold-blooded. And I now know that they expose as much skin as possible to the sun after a chilly night. It had been a chilly night, to warm their blood. And that's what he'd been doing. I don't think he'd been there 2 days. I think he'd just gone back there. That's all. So that was a scare. And funny enough, I got a phone call, I don't know, a year or two later saying the same thing. And I thought, no, he's not dead. But I went down anyway. He was fine.
0: Should there be reindeer in the Falklands or a giant Seychelles tortoise in St. Helena? Or is that a question you entertain? Or do you just say, they're here, I'm here, let's get to work? Is that part of your job to kind of think about, are animals where they are supposed to be?
5: It's a good question because I do think about it, and it's a bit of both. It's my job to look after them no matter what or how they got there. Why they're there is always down to humankind, us. We're the species that's interfered. And so if they are mislocated in the wrong place, and if you can't take them back, they have to be cared for, but in the best way possible. But it's an appropriate question because we were looking at, we've lost a tortoise, Myrtle, a few years ago, and we were thinking about should we replace Myrtle, and we don't think we should, really. It's not the correct environment, really. They don't have a beach. They should be at sea level in the Indian Ocean, which is really hot. The winters are quite chilly, actually, on St. Helena because they're at 500 meters, at 1,500 feet. And that's the danger period for Jonathan.
0: If the nurturing of Jonathan and the rescue of the reindeer make Joe Hollins out to be a hero, well, that may be deservedly so. But he doesn't always get it right the first time. In just a moment, how he learned not to diagnose a patient too hastily. I'm Tenere Taylor, and this is Constant Wonder from BYU Radio.
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0: When Joe Hollins was in veterinary school, he learned an axiom about zebras and horses. On the island of St. Helena, he was reminded of its veracity when treating a flock of lambs. But first, zebras and horses. I asked Joe what the lesson there is.
5: It's a classic one. A lot of doctors will know it. I should state, where I did my course at Cambridge University, we did 3 years with the medics, which is nice. So we learned human medicine and pathology, except for anatomy. We did our anatomy, they did theirs. And then for the last 3 years, we did the veterinary stuff. But the classic axiom is, don't diagnose zebras when there are only horses. In other words, horses are common, but you're not going to see a zebra in, say, the fields here in England. However, we had a good professor, Professor Jennings, who said it's very flawed, that axiom, because what it's really saying is that common things happen commonly. If you're trying to make a diagnosis, it's really saying look for the common diagnosis. Okay, true to a degree. It's really saying that rare things are rare and you don't see them very often. That's not true. There are lots and lots of rare things, rare conditions, rare diseases and syndromes. And therefore, there are a lot of zebras. They're just different stripes. And if you don't look for the zebras, you never diagnose a rare condition. That's what Professor Jennings said. And he's right. Through my career, I've always tried to keep my mind open to the rare condition. And I've had some interesting rare conditions. As a diagnostician, you've got to have perseverance and curiosity.
0: Let's talk about the lambs because you thought you knew what you were seeing, but it was a zebra maybe. So can you kind of tell us who called you out and what was the problem with the lambs?
5: So this is a classic example of me making a misdiagnosis because I went for the common thing and I didn't see the zebra. exactly that. I decided it was the horse. I was semi-retired. I was just filling in for emergencies because we didn't have a replacement for me. So this lovely place called Farm Lodge, which is an old planter's house, beautifully kept by Maureen Jonas and Stephen Biggs. And they keep sheep there and they rotate their paddock. So it's quite a confined grazing area. They had a problem with their lambs. When I was called to the farm, they'd already lost three or four. And the story was always the same, that they went off their back legs, started dragging their back legs. And they showed me one. And sure enough, I checked the reflexes and examined the back legs. And it was semi-paralyzed, paraplegic, basically. And so, famously, that looked like what's called swayback, which is copper deficiency in growing lambs. It's very common, and it's quite common on the island anyway. Very common in the Falklands too. So I said to Steve, it's copper deficiency, and we'll have to get you some licks and stuff like that. And I left. And a week or so later, I had a phone call to say there was another one. Could I come and look at it? I had looked around the lambs when I was there the time before, and there was one that was a bit wobbly on its hind legs. And I said, was it that one? He said, no, it's another one. And I said, but there were no other ones showing any early symptoms. And this is where I'd gone wrong. I hadn't taken a full history. You have to take a full history. I went back, and his co-worker there, who is his worker, actually, said, the thing that happened was they got the feed out for the lambs, and they ran down towards them to get the feed. And then the lamb he was showing me just suddenly went off its back legs and was paralyzed. And I went, oh my gosh, copper deficiency is slow. It's chronic. It's a creeping paralysis. I hadn't realized this was a sudden paralysis. These lambs were breaking their own backs.
0: Oh.
5: Now, there's only one thing that can do that. It can only mean calcium deficiency. And sure enough, I x-rayed the lamb. You could barely see the bones. And actually, you could drive a needle through the bones too. This lamb, by the way, I'd put to sleep. So I x-rayed it as a post-mortem. The bones had turned to papier-mâché. Now, we can all suffer from calcium deficiency, but when you're fully grown, we have a gland in our neck called the parathyroid, which keeps your blood levels of calcium within very confined limits, because too much, you can die. Too little, you can certainly die. And so nature gave us a gland to control it precisely, very nicely, the parathyroid. And what it does, if you're a bit low on calcium, is it mines it from your bones. It's a temporary measure, but it stabilizes the calcium levels beautifully until you get some more from your food. With a growing lamb with a high requirement for calcium because they're building a skeleton, if the food is deficient in calcium, there is no other source. And the parathyroid mines the bones, which are trying to grow, until they basically become papier-mâché. And it's called nutritional secondary hyperparathyroidism. It's a hell of a mouthful. Nutritional secondary hyperparathyroidism. Fortunately, I knew it because I'd seen one other case in kittens, of all things. Burmese kittens.
0: Oh, my.
5: In fact, I diagnosed it for a colleague who'd never seen it before. We had a breeder who thought she knew the best thing to do, ignoring all the excellent cat foods, which are well-researched, that are out there, and was feeding her kittens raw meat because she said cats are carnivores, obligate carnivores, and they eat meat. Well, they eat meat and bones and organs, actually, so that's where they get all their minerals from. Meat itself is low in calcium. And my colleague showed me this x-ray of a kitten that had become paralyzed. And I said, did you ever expose the x-ray? Because the skeleton's very faint. And then I saw what's called a folding fracture, is the vertebrae had literally folded. They say it's like a wet cardboard tube and you press at each end. They don't even break. They fold up. So I knew the condition and I knew I'd misdiagnosed. But I sorted it. So it's very acid there. And I went and got some... Actually, we've got some coral sand. We have no coral, but from a former age, we have windblown coral sand called Aeolian sands, which Darwin himself noted, and which I'd used to give to our chickens, our egg-laying chickens, to strengthen their eggshells. And I'd done an experiment where I dissolved it in acid to see how much of it was calcium carbonate and how much of it was ordinary volcanic sand, and I came up with 75%. And only when I was researching my book did I find Darwin did the same thing. He was only there 4 days and came up with the figure 70%. I couldn't believe it. And I thought, I'm not going to quibble with Darwin over 5%. He's going to be right. Anyway, we poured the sand into the water trough so that the acid water would eat away at the sand and release calcium into their water, and the problem stopped, which is good.
0: Oh, that's so great. In the book, you say that perhaps the reason you misdiagnosed these lambs is that you were kind of preoccupied. You say you were semi-retired. You were preoccupied with your retirement project, Rose Cottage. Tell us about Rose Cottage.
5: Rose Cottage is lovely. It's not a cottage. I have 3.5 acres in the cloud forest. It has a massive ruin on it, built by the son-in-law of the secretary of the East India Company. Beautiful ruin, actually. And when I got hold of it, a jungle. It's taken me years to clear this jungle. I have something like 300 banana trees. I have masses of coffee, trees 40 or 50 feet high, which is no good. So I had to cut them down, but they've rebushed now. So we're hoping to get some beans quite soon. And I also have lots of New Zealand flax because it was a flax farm. Flax makes string. And St. Helena had the contract with the British Post Office to produce string up until the 1960s. And they turned a lot of the island into flax plantations, sadly. Because we actually have a lot of endemic plants. And they do call it a mini Galapagos. 30% of all endemic species in all UK territory, including the United Kingdom. And it's only 47 square miles. So that's colossal. And I have several on this piece of land which I nurture and love. I have a lovely spider, beautiful, called the golden sail spider, which has a body which looks like a triangular gold ingot. It's beautiful. And quite a few ferns. And so it's a very special place.
0: So I'm speaking with you. You're in England and you still have big plans for Rose Cottage. You are retired now?
5: Yes. Theoretically.
0: I just have this feeling, though, if somebody has an emergency with an animal, you're going to be there.
5: Well, I just consulted with my neighbor here in the UK over their dog and my other neighbor about their cat. And actually, just before I left St. Helena, I had to amputate a cat's tail. So I'm still fully registered, just in case. You're quite right.
0: Well, how do you decide where you're going to be? How do you split your time?
5: Really, what I'm trying to do now, I loathe winters. I hate the British winter. It's awful. I love the British summer. These lovely long days we're having at the moment with heat waves. So I'm trying to be a swallow. In other words, the Southern Hemisphere summer and then the Northern Hemisphere summer. If I can do that, if I can work that, it'll be good.
0: Joe, or Jonathan Hollins, is the author of Vet at the End of the Earth. This episode was produced by me, Tenery Taylor, with help from Jenna McMartin and Lily Jensen. Sound design by Ted Kim. If you like what you're hearing, please leave us a 5-star rating or a review on your favorite podcast platform. Occasionally, we like to read a review on the air, and here's one from Bob McCord. Great energy in every episode. I listened to 3 episodes on a road trip today, loved each one, and I learned a lot. Thanks, Bob. We really appreciate it. Reviews like that help us get our stories out to more listeners. 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
18: BBC News with Moira Alderson. The governor of the U.S. state of Tennessee has ordered a temporary halt to executions after a female convict survived two lethal injection attempts. The state governor said he'd ordered a full investigation into what happened. 50-year-old Krista Pike was facing execution for a murder she committed in 1995. Her lawyers say she was taken to hospital after the attempt to put her to death failed. Dr. Joel Zivit is assistant professor of anesthesiology and was retained by Krista's legal team as a medical expert.
19: On the scene, it was clear that after two injections of pentobarbital, Krista was audibly breathing and had not died. That's very unusual, unprecedented, really, in this fashion. And this was a concern that I and others had raised, that such a thing could take place, and it appears to have done so.
18: The UAE has started an investigation into the apparent attempt by a co-pilot to crash a flight from Dubai to Israel. The co-pilot, who hasn't been named, remains under investigation in Saudi Arabia, where the plane made an emergency landing. The Israeli Prime Minister, Benjamin Netanyahu, has said he believes the suspect will be taken to the UAE. Pakistan has launched fresh airstrikes on targets in two Afghan provinces. Islamabad says at least 22 militants were killed in its attacks on Kunar in the east and Helmand in the south. The Afghan Taliban government said 9 civilians died. Caroline Davis reports from Islamabad.
20: Posting graphic pictures of what he said were children killed in the airstrike on social media platform X, the Afghan Taliban government spokesman called the attack a crime. He claimed that 3 homes were destroyed in Kunar and Helmand provinces by Pakistan's strikes and that women and children were among the dead. Pakistan had very different claims, saying that the attack targeted terrorist camps where large quantities of weapons and ammunition were stored, saying that maximum precautions were taken to ensure no collateral damage occurred.
18: State media in Syria say at least 7 people were killed when gunmen opened fire on a bus in the central province of Homs. Hugo Beshega has this report.
21: Reports say the bus was transporting employees from a company when it was ambushed in the province of Homs last night. According to state media, 4 of the dead had gunshot wounds to the head and chest. The Syrian Observatory for Human Rights said the dead were from the Alawite community, which has been targeted since the fall of the Assad regime 2 years ago. The violence underscores the challenges facing President Ahmed al-Shara as he works to consolidate his power. Hours earlier, state media reported an explosion at a gas pipeline near Damascus 2 days after a blast hit another pipeline in the east, which the government blamed on sabotage.
18: Hugo Beshega with that report. World News from the BBC.
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23: 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Stories bring us together, and we hope the stories on the show will spark memories and thoughts that you can share with the people you love. I'm your host, Sam Payne. You know, in challenging times, peacemaking can feel impossible. It's easy to focus on our differences. It's easy to get carried away by our own perspective without looking carefully enough at what the world looks like through the eyes of someone else.
22: And our stories today say something about that. And first, a story from our friend Motoko, who lives in Massachusetts. It's the story of a gig, a trip Motoko took with a group of her storytelling friends to China. And the group visited a very small village that used to be at the crossroads of major trade routes in China, making the village a crossroads for stories from far and wide. For six centuries, the master storytellers of this little village had gathered stories, thousands of them, and were now passing their stories on to every school child that would listen. And in that village, Motoko came face to face with someone who had personal memories of warfare between his country, China, and Japan, the country of Motoko's heritage. With a limited ability to understand each other's language, could Motoko build a bridge of peace with someone who could see her as an enemy? Here's Motoko with a story called It Takes Two.
2: At the heart of our trip was a four-day visit to a small rural village called Ganzuan, about 3-hour bumpy bus ride south from the capital city of Beijing. We had a rotating schedule amongst us. So today, Group A would visit Mr. Gao's and Mrs. Xi's homes, and tomorrow, Group B would visit those homes while Group A would visit somebody else's homes. So we will come together, meet the master storytellers and their families, friends and neighbors, and swap stories and learn from each other. Except, of course, there was a snag. We found out pretty quickly that many villagers, especially the elders, only spoke their traditional local dialect. We had brought our own translators we hired in Beijing, young, fashion-conscious Chinese college graduates who spoke excellent English. But they threw their hands up in the air and declared they had no idea what the villagers were saying. So we had to scramble around trying to find another set of translators, people who could speak Mandarin and the local dialect. So our story swap went like this. The Chinese master storyteller will tell a story. The local translator repeated it in Mandarin. Then our Beijing translator would put it in English. When one of us, the American storytellers, told the story, the same process was repeated in reverse. We all worked really hard. The local translator who was helping my group was a diminutive, well-dressed lady in her 50s. Her name was Mrs. Ma. Now, Mrs. Ma, her name means horse. So you see, Chinese language is tonal. You might have heard of this. It's very difficult. It's almost like music. So a simple word like ma, M-A, you can pronounce it in many ways. You can say ma, like that, and that means mother. Or you can say ma, and that means linen. Or you can say ma, and that means horse. Or you can say ma, which means to yell at someone. Or you can just say ma, which means a question mark, like ni hao ma, that means how are you, okay? So if you're not careful, you end up calling your mother horse, or your horse mom. So Mrs. Ma was a librarian in a nearby city, and she did not speak any English. So I tried on my rudimentary Mandarin on her that I picked up in my college days. I could say, 我是日本人, I am Japanese. I could say, 我在住美国, I live in the United States. 我很喜欢中国的故事, I love Chinese stories. Now, that was all I could really say. And I had a really difficult time understanding what she was saying. But Mrs. Ma was very patient with my extremely limited vocabulary, and she acted even a little protective of me. I would call her Lao Tai Tai, which meant madam. So every day we would spend several hours in the village listening to folk tales. Most of them funny, some were hilarious, some of them were very earthly and scatological. and others somewhat obscure. Then we would go back to a hotel in a nearby city for dinner. But our second night there, some of my American tourmates told me that their group had visited this home of a master teller named Mr. Jin, who told war stories. They said Mr. Jin had been a prisoner of war, captured and tortured by Japanese army during World War II. In fact, the village of Gansuen itself was nearly decimated by the Japanese, they said. Now, of course I knew about the invasion of China by the Japanese Imperial Army during World War II and the brutal battles that had taken place. I had learned about them in my high school history class. But my knowledge was neither deep nor personal. My family never talked about the war much. All I knew was that my mother's father was killed during the American bombing of Osaka, and both my parents, as children, nearly starved to death during and after the war. So when I heard about Mr. Jin, the feelings I had were all mixed up. Sadness, apprehension, guilt, curiosity, embarrassment. Our rotating schedule said that my group was to visit Mr. Jin's home on our last day at the village. So my group, led by Mrs. Ma and our Beijing translator, who called himself Kevin, went through the traditional stone gate. We were led through an attractive small courtyard into their living quarters, which was basically consisted of two parts, a very tiny kitchen and a large spacious bedroom, which also served as the living room. Several villagers were already there waiting for us, sitting on the edge of the big double bed. They gave us chairs to sit around the bed. So I looked for a man in a military uniform, but I did not see one. Then I noticed a man gray hair and a well-tanned face, short and stocky. He was wearing a beige sweater that reminded me of Mr. Rogers. He was chatting with an old lady sitting next to him. Now, he was the only person in the room who looked older than my father, so I figured he was Mr. Jin. So I sat in the corner of the room, not quite sure what to expect. Today, I am going to tell you a true story that really happened. Mr. Jin started solemnly as we all settled down. Mrs. Ma and Kevin translated. Mr. Jin looked around the room, and our eyes met. Then Mr. Jin hesitated and asked something to Mrs. Ma. Mrs. Ma looked in my direction and answered quickly. Mr. Jin nodded and cleared his throat. Actually, today I am going to tell you a different story, an old folk tale. Mrs. Ma nodded and smiled approvingly. Then I realized what was going on. Mrs. Ma had told Mr. Jin that I was from Japan, and Mr. Jin decided not to tell his war story, perhaps in order to spare my feelings? Excuse me, I was surprised to hear myself say, loudly and perhaps a little rudely. I am Japanese, but I want to hear your war stories. Please don't switch for me. Mr. Jin, Mrs. Ma, and even Kevin looked very surprised, but I could not back down now. Please, I said a little desperately, my cheeks burning hot. All right, Mr. Jin said finally. And in his quiet, unceremonious manner, he told us a very short story, which went like this. When I was a young man, the enemies came to this village. My friend and I hid in our cabbage patch. The enemies came after us. One enemy found my friend hiding under a big cabbage leaf. He tried to pull my friend out, and my friend bit his hand. The enemy screamed and hit my friend with his gun. I jumped out to save my friend, and we were both captured. Then they ran my friend over with a truck. Abruptly, he ended. After a moment, it was clear that he was not going to say anything else, so we politely applauded. Mr. Jin then went outside, and the gathering broke into clusters of small conversations. Kevin was trying to organize us into a group photo shoot. So I tore a blank page from my notebook and, consulting my pocket dictionary, quickly wrote, "Thank you for your story. War is wrong. I wish for us to be friends." Of course, in my atrocious Chinese, it may have read, "Thank you, story. Fighting is incorrect. I want friends for us." I signed my name in Chinese symbols. I went outside and found Mr. Jin smoking a cigarette in the courtyard. So I handed him my note. He read it, and a broad smile came over his face. He said, "Su Zi," pronouncing my name in Chinese. So I nodded. Then he started talking rapidly in an excited manner, gesturing wildly, and I had no idea what he was saying. But just in time, Mrs. Ma came to my rescue. She told him, well, I assume she told him, that I only knew a dozen words in Mandarin and could not be expected to converse like a normal human being. Mr. Jin seemed to understand. Then he did something completely unexpected. He went, "Ich, ni, san, shi. Ich, ni, san, shi," as if he was marching, counting in Japanese. In a flash of insight, I understood what he was saying. He was sharing the only four words of Japanese that he knew, and which was how to count from one to four. And he had learned it in the prison camp as the Japanese soldiers made him march from one place to another. Mr. Jin was grinning ear to ear, quite pleased that we finally found the four words that we both understood. We looked at each other and knew that there was so much more that we wanted to say to each other, we needed to say, but there were simply no words for it. So I did the only thing I could do. I bowed deeply, Japanese style, to him. You see, Chinese people do not bow. They shake hands just like Americans. As I came up, Mr. Jin took both my hands and shook them firmly, roaring with hearty laughter. Mrs. Ma, quite relieved, looked at us from one to the other, and she said something, and even I understood what she was saying. She was saying, "Hang hao, zheng hao," very good, truly good.
1: That was Motoko with "It Takes Two." Now, listening to this story reminds me, strangely, of my grandfather, Gordon W. Pappas, my mom's dad, who was a prisoner of war in occupied France near the end of World War II. He was captured and threatened with death, but his life was spared when the German officer tasked with seeing to my grandfather's death and anxious to get out of the war with some of its spoils, in an act of desertion, pressed my grandfather and another prisoner into service to help pull a wagon of stolen goods as the officer tried to make his own escape from the war. Well, Grandpa wound up being turned over by that guy to an enormous group of prisoners and their German captors, marched along for a couple of months in an attempt to keep ahead of the Allies who were sweeping across France at the war's end. And, of course, who would eventually liberate my grandfather and all those prisoners. Grandpa's story is amazing, but it's not unique. World War II prisoners found themselves often in close and brutal proximity with the enemy. There's another part of my grandfather's story that's not unique. In the 1970s, some 30 years after the war, he went back to Europe to retrace his steps as a soldier. He spent a lot of time there, and his journey put him again in proximity to some of the very people who had overseen his imprisonment. For example, he made a visit to the very German officer who had made him pull that wagon and then pawned him off to march as a prisoner so many decades earlier. And in that visit, there was no rancor, no enmity between him and the people he met again. There was even a sort of unusual camaraderie between them. They had all survived a horrible war. They had all seen friends and loved ones killed or otherwise impacted by the horrors of that war. And there was a

0: would we be friends? And I'm always surprised at how often the answer is yes. And it makes me feel ready to lay down the enmity and just get to the brotherhood. And that's where Motoko's story took me. Where did it take you? And who will you take along? Well, our next story comes from Antonio Rocha, who tells a story about a peacemaker in his life who taught him an important lesson. He calls the story My Monk. Here's Antonio.
1: When I was 5, we moved away from Miracema, my hometown, to the big city of Rio de Janeiro. Yes, it was actually across the bay from Rio, the city of Niterói. And my mom was quite upset that we had to move away from the countryside to the big city because out of the 5 children she had given birth to, I was the only one at age 5 that was going to be cooped up in an apartment, not in a house, not in the countryside, not being able to ride a bicycle, not being able to climb trees. And she always took me to my hometown. Yeah. And when I was old enough to ride the bus, there was always a friend that was the driver. You know, she would put me in the front seat, and I would go and spend vacation weeks at a time at her sister's house. And I would room with one of her children, my cousin, King. Yes, King was my cousin. He still is my cousin. José Henrique. José Henrique, 4 years older than I am. Oh, he would take me to fly kites. Would bike together, would go to the creek. And there was a tree, I remember like it was yesterday. There was a tree that one of the boughs of the tree went over the creek and would climb onto that bough with our fishing lines and see the fish we're trying to catch from that vantage point. King was awesome. He taught me how to catch frogs. Whoa, I got one too. We had slingshots. We played marbles. We had fun. Free range fun. Bare feet running through the countryside. And then would go into his bedroom before bedtime. He'd lie on his twin bed. I would lie in the other twin bed and would talk about the things that had transpired during the day. Ah. What a fun time, spending time with King. That was his nickname. Once, a monk was walking with his apprentice, and the apprentice looked at his master and said, "Master, teach me the difference between heaven and hell." They disappeared. And all of a sudden, they were in this banquet, this beautiful banquet with beautiful people dressed in beautiful clothing. And the food looked delicious, but they were so sad looking. And upon close inspection, the apprentice noticed that their arms could not bend at the elbow. They could not bend at the elbow, and with their straight arms, they couldn't feed themselves, and they were starving without that food in front of them. They could not eat the food. They could not bend their elbows. Young men, that's hell. They disappeared, and all of a sudden, boom, they're at the same banquet, but not quite. Same people, same food, same table, same attire, same arms straight out, unable to bend at the elbows. But they're all smiling. And upon close inspection, the apprentice noticed that instead of trying to feed themselves, they could reach to each other's plates and feed each other. That is heaven. And now, as a grown man, looking back at my childhood with King, I realized that King was showing me heaven with those beautiful adventures. And mind you, he did it with a severe motor handicap. King, when he was supposed to sit, he didn't sit. When he was supposed to crawl, he didn't crawl. When he was supposed to walk, he didn't walk. When he was supposed to talk, he didn't talk. He did all those things much later than the other children. But my aunt, his mother, Tia Maria, instead of holding him inside, she let him loose. And nature taught him

0: to run. Nature taught him how to climb trees, how to ride bicycles, how to fly kites, how to go fishing. King was an amazing kid. He played soccer. He grew into strength. Nobody messed around with him. He was a strong kid with a huge, kind heart. He had the soccer kick that people dove out of the way. You know, King. And then he went, Junior. Yeah, come, come. See, in Brazil, I'm called Junior because I have my dad's name, Junior. Junior, I want to show you something. And King takes me to this place. It's dark. It's after sunset. We had been out and about, seeing heaven all day long. And he takes me inside this building with zinc rooftop. And we have to kind of go underground. And there are a lot of people there. And they're talking and screaming. And I'm behind them. You know, we're not supposed to be there. That's the feeling I'm getting. Is that this is not where kids should come. We're not supposed to be here. And King's, and I'm walking around. I see money being exchanged. And then I see beyond the people, right there in the middle, there's some sand, and there are two roosters fighting and beating each other up. It was horrible. I had never seen that before. And they take them and put ice on them, stitch some, and throw them back to fight some more. And people are yelling and screaming. Junior, let's go now. And we disappear. And now looking back, King was showing me hell. And one day we're having a pop soda and we're laughing. And we had this ma and pop, you know, store where they sell everything, you know. And we're having a couple of colas. And I started to tease him. We knew each other well. He teased me, but I got into this mean tease like cousins can do to one another. And King is like, para com isso, stop it. And I pushed it. And he looked at me very seriously, like, if you don't stop. And I looked at his fist. And I'm like, there's no way he's going to punch me. I'm his cousin. I sleep in the same bedroom with him. And I teased him a little bit more. And without saying a word, he punched me. Not across the face. He could have done that. Not in my stomach to knock me down. He could have done that. But ever so quickly and lightly, he threw one right into my heart. And he looked at me with his head like this, as if to say, this is not you. King was resetting my heart. Rest in peace, cousin. My monk. Thank you.
1: That was Antonio Rocha with My Monk. Antonio is reminded in that interaction with his cousin that it's all too easy to be careless in our treatment of other people in a way that can do damage we may not at first be able to see. So let's take care of each other, shall we? Let's be careful one with another. Has there been a time in your life when you've had to be a peacemaker? 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We hope you'll share them with the people you love. In fact, we hope you'll share the stories with us. 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We want to thank Motoko and Antonio Rocha for sharing their tales with us today. You've listened to their stories. 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
8: Hi, Wonder Kids. It's Paige. What do you like to do when it snows? Some people rush outside to go skiing or sledding, while others prefer to sit indoors and watch the snow fall with a large cup of hot chocolate. Some of you might live in places where it snows a lot, but others might have never even seen snow before. Whether you experience snow every winter or not at all, you can always design your own snowflakes at home. Have you ever done this before? With paper and scissors, we can cut out unique snowflakes to bring some extra winter wonder into our homes. And remember, they don't have to be perfect because even in nature, no two snowflakes ever look the exact same. Today, we're going to learn about a man who loved snow, and snowflakes in particular. Wilson Bentley was a farmer who lived in Vermont over 100 years ago. He grew up in a small town, didn't have a lot of formal schooling, and was never really very famous. But Wilson Bentley was also a photographer, scientist, and deeply curious individual. In fact, he was the first person to photograph and notice the phenomenon that I mentioned earlier, that no two snowflakes ever look alike.
9: When Bentley was born in 1865, many Vermonters had left either for the West or to enlist for the Civil War. And so the population was 1,500 people in town, something like that.
8: This is Wayne Howe. He's the president of the Jericho, Vermont Historical Association and one of Wilson Bentley's biggest living fans. Wayne knows a lot about what life was like when Bentley was growing up in Jericho in the 1870s.
9: Virtually everybody had, you know, a milk cow and a couple beef cow and a pig kind of thing. And so he had to help with the milking. They grew potatoes. They had maple syrup. They had a sugar bush, which is where all the maple trees are. He did all those tasks as was expected. His education really consisted of his mom teaching him reading, some math, music. He was actually a musician, and some science. He didn't go to school per se, even though his mother had at one point taught school, but he was homeschooled, as was his brother Charles. So they're doing all their chores, and when he had free time, he was fascinated with nature.
8: Bentley was a normal farmer in many ways, taking care of ordinary farm chores. However, even as a young boy, he had a special interest in snowflakes.
9: He was really struck by the beauty inherent in these things. When snowflakes fell, he would try to draw them in pencil. And there's a couple pencil drawings that I think they survive of him madly scrambling before they melted because they turn into water really fast. But he maybe had 300 to 400 drawings. And it was very frustrating because you couldn't preserve them. He loved the beauty of them. And he loved the fact that they told a story somehow.
8: Because of this love for snowflakes, Bentley wanted to find a way to look at the tiny snow crystals up close. That's when he approached his parents with a big idea.
9: And so he talked his parents, who I can only imagine were quite practical people because they didn't have a lot of money and they lived on a small little homestead, to get him a microscope.
8: A microscope is a special tool that helps us observe things that are too tiny to see with just our eyes. Microscopes have lenses, like glasses and magnifying glasses, that help things appear bigger and clearer. Bentley wanted nothing more than to look at a snowflake through a microscope, and luckily his mom was able to find a way to get an old simple microscope for Bentley through her old school teaching job. This microscope opened up a whole new world for Bentley.
9: He found if he could put the snowflake on one of these little slides, he would have a more accurate depiction of the snowflake and then could continue drawing.
8: The microscope gave Bentley a better view of the snowflakes, and he was absolutely enchanted by what he saw. However, being able to see the snowflake up close didn't do much to preserve the image forever. The snow crystals kept melting, and Bentley couldn't figure out how to share the beauty of snowflakes with others. Here's how he described his predicament in his own words.
3: Every crystal was a masterpiece of design, and no one design was ever repeated. When the snowflake melted, that design was forever lost, without leaving any record behind. I became possessed with a great desire to show people something of this wonderful loveliness.
8: This desire to share the beauty of snowflakes with others pushed Bentley towards his next idea.
9: It wasn't until he was 17 when he got the idea to put a camera and a microscope together.
8: Now remember, this all happened in the 1870s and 1880s. They didn't have cameras on their phones like we do today. They didn't even have phones. A camera in the late 1800s was a big contraption that captured images on film. These cameras were expensive and not very common, especially for a farmer like Bentley. But he was persistent and eventually got himself a camera to attach to his microscope. That way, he could show other people what he was seeing under the microscope and write more about his observations, even if his family thought he was a bit crazy.
9: Everybody else is doing their farm chores. Brother's doing chores, dad's doing chores, mom's doing chores. And he's writing about the wondrous feelings that these snowflakes can create for people.
8: Although Bentley did do his part around the farm, he was most interested in studying his snowflakes with the help of his microscope and old-fashioned camera. The process of capturing images through these machines was no easy task. As part of the process, he had to use water to flush out the images on the film strips from the camera. Where do you think he found the water?
9: When you develop a negative, you've got to flush things out with water at some point. He would go to the stream, which, oh, by the way, was icy because it was winter, because that's when the snowflakes were available, and rinse out the negatives in this cold brook. So the whole thing, it was kind of a frigid kind of affair.
8: That sounds chilly. While taking pictures of snowflakes was a bit tricky, Bentley soon got the hang of it and was able to take all sorts of pictures. Eventually, he had enough beautiful pictures to present to the public at an exposition, an event kind of like a fair to show off art and other work.
9: There was one in Buffalo in western New York, and his work was featured in this. So the common Joe was seeing his work as well. So I'm really excited for him that, you know, his whole family must have finally said, okay, well, maybe this is amounting to something.
8: Throughout his life, Bentley participated in multiple exhibitions, published a book with his snowflake pictures, and even traveled around giving talks about his snowflakes. People began calling him the Snowflake Man, a name that follows him to this day. This small-town farmer made a real impact on how scientists thought about snowflakes. Even though it was fun to be recognized for his work, that wasn't really what Bentley was after.
9: Bentley himself, he made a statement at one point that I wouldn't change places with a king, not for all his power and glory. I have my snowflakes.
8: Bentley loved taking these pictures because he just loved snowflakes. To him, it was a thrill to show people how each snowflake was a unique miracle. In addition to taking pictures of snowflakes, Bentley also expressed interest in other frozen phenomena.
9: Bentley was not only interested in snowflakes, but also interested in frost, the structure of frost. He found a couple insects that had been hit by the frost, you know, that first really hard frost that you get in October or wherever you live. You get it right in the fall. And it kind of encased itself around some spider webs and a couple actual bugs. And he took pictures of those. And he was just in awe of the power of nature and frost and snow and ice.
8: Bentley's ability to experience awe and wonder through snowflakes, frost, and the natural world is impressive. He was able to look closely at the snowy world around him and see things that other people didn't notice. I think that's pretty inspiring, and Wayne agrees. Remember how he lives in the same town that Bentley lived in?
9: What I benefited from is not only that I saw the science and the beauty combined, which he had a gift for doing, but for me personally, I was able to kind of look at town at one point when I was really deep into this through his eyes. I could literally walk a little spot and think, you know, my mind was thinking kind of time traveling, just a little bit like, oh, Bentley would have seen this. That's been wonderful for me.
8: Seeing the winter world through Bentley's eyes means that you don't just pull a scarf over your face and hurry inside when the frosty wind blows. Bentley was someone who braved the wintry outdoors and found wonder in all around him. Here's how Bentley described it in his own words.
3: From the very beginning, it was the snowflakes that fascinated me most. Farm folks up in this north country dread the winter, but I was supremely happy from the first snowfall until the last one, which sometimes came as late as May.
8: Can you find wonder in winter just like Bentley? There's lots of things that you can do to draw closer to the natural world. Whether you take time to look around outside or choose to cut up an extra snowflake or two to decorate your room, we can all appreciate the beauty of the natural winter world.

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7: Thanks for joining us for an hour of storytelling today. Before the break, we heard an episode of the podcast Constant Wonder Kids, an episode called The Snowflake Man. We've got just one more story for you today, told by the storyteller Milbury Birch. The story is called Sans Soleil. Let's give it a listen, shall we?
8: There was once a prince called Sans Soleil, which is to say sunless. It was prophesied at his birth that he would grow more beautiful than the sun. That he might not be killed by that jealous star, he had to be kept in the dark, for it was said that he would die if ever a shaft of sunlight fell upon his brow. So on the night of his birth, his father carried him away to a castle carved out of a rock, and there, in that candlelit cave castle, Sans Soleil grew and flourished. By the time he was 20 years old, the story of his strange beauty and of the evil prediction had been heard at every hearth and hall, and every maiden of marrying age had heard his tragic tale. One in particular, Biga, the daughter of a duke, did not believe what she had heard. "Surely," she said, tossing her raven black hair from her face, "surely the king keeps his son from the light because he is too monstrous to behold." "Nay," said her father, "I have been to that cave castle, and I have seen that prince. He is more handsome than the sun." "But the sun cannot kill," said Viga. "It nourishes. There is no sense in what you say." And so she took herself to the king, dressed in her finest gown of gold and silver. There she said, "Sire, at court you have been taken in by lies. The sun cannot harm. It causes things to grow. It cannot hurt the prince." The king was touched by her sincerity and moved by her beauty, and he liked her sense of purpose, for he knew it took no little courage to contradict a king. Still, he shook his head, saying, "It has been prophesied that he would die if a shaft of sunlight struck his brow." "Old wives and small babes believe such tales. They should not frighten you, sire. They do not frighten me. They do not frighten you because you are not the one who would die. And at the king's words, all the courtiers smiled and murmured to one another. Still, said the king, I will give the matter some more thought. Viga bowed low to him and spoke so softly that only he heard her say, It does seem strange that S-U-N and S-O-N sound the same. Then she smiled brightly and was gone. The king was true to his word. He gave the matter more thought, and what he concluded was this, that Viga and his son should wed, for he liked her courage and admired her beauty and thought that she would make a suitable wife for the prince. So the king and the duke set a wedding date for a week from that night. When the night was deep and no sun still lit the sky, a carriage with drawn curtains pulled up in front of Viga's door. From it stepped the prince dressed in sun colors. He was the handsomest man Viga had ever seen. They were wed by candlelight and exchanged golden rings carved with images of the sun. There was feasting and dancing till three, and then the couple talked and kissed as befits two who are newly wed. In the morning, the village cockerels called out to greet the dawn. Saint Soleil sat up quickly. I must go. I cannot allow the sun to shine upon me. Do not leave me, said Viga. Now that we are wed, I cannot bear to be parted from you even for a day. Do not be afraid of the sun. It will not harm you. Stay with me. No, I'm only safe in my cave, said Saint Soleil. You are my wife. Come and live with me in my cave castle. In a cave, said Viga. Never. The prince pulled away from her, stepped into his carriage, and was gone before the sun could gain the sky. However, Viga was a woman of strong will. So determined was she to prove to Saint Soleil that she was right, and he need not fear the sun, that she devised a plan. That day she sent her maidservants to buy up all the cockerels in the kingdom. Then she had her footmen bind the birds and throw them into her father's deepest dungeon, where it was night all of the time. But there was one rooster they could not purchase, the pet of the potter's boy. The child cried so at the thought of losing his pet that the father would not sell the bird. What is one cockerel among so many? The servants asked themselves, and so they did not tell their lady about that one last bird. When evening came, the carriage with drawn curtains came back to Viga's door. From it stepped the prince, wearing a cap with feathers that stood out like golden rays, and in his hand he held a sunburst, a ruby brooch with beams like a star. This is my only son, he said to Viga. Now it is yours. And with that, they forgave each other the harsh words of the morning. They laughed and touched and talked through the night as married couples do. But in the morning, the cockerel of the potter's child began to crow. Saint Soleil sat up. Is that a cockerel I hear? No, said Viga sleepily. There is no cockerel. For indeed she thought there was none. But when its brothers did not sing out in answer, the bird crowed even louder than before. I am sure it is a cockerel. I must go. Do not put your faith in a tail. The sun cannot hurt you. Put your faith in me, said Viga. But already he was away, headed back to his cave castle and the darkness therein. Still, Viga was a woman of purpose and passion. She was determined not to lose her lover for a single day because of such a foolish tale. She was convinced that if the prince but forgot the sun, he would learn that it would do him no harm. So she decided to have the last rooster put in her father's dungeon. She did not trust her servants any more. She left her house wrapped in a cloak, her sleeve covering her face. She wandered the village till she saw the rooster, strutting and preening its feathers in the sun. She looked to see that no one was watching, and then grabbed up the bird and thrust it under her cloak. In the night of that garment, the bird made no sound. She was back in her own house before the potter's child could cry. Then she waited impatiently for the sunset marking her lover's return. That evening, so great was his haste to be with Viga that Sansolet himself drove the carriage to her door. With one graceful leap, he was in her arms. They ate and danced and sang and talked and touched till morning. Only this time, there were no cockerels to call and warn of the sun's approach. Suddenly, Sansolet glanced out the window. "It is becoming light. I must go. I cannot let the sun shine on me." "Oh, stay with me. Stay asleep. Stay quiet," said Viga, and with her strong fingers she smoothed his hair. "Tell me, is that the sun? For I have never seen it shine." "It is," said Viga, "and it cannot hurt you. Stay with me to greet the dawn." She smoothed his neck with her hands. He was moved by her plea and by his love for her, but in the last moment his fear conquered him, and he pulled himself from her arms. "No, I must go to my cave. There I will be safe." Before she could stop him, he ran out of the doorway and into the dawn. "Do not be afraid. Do not trust a foolish tale." "You are the sun," said Viga, running after him, her black hair streaming behind her like the rays of a black star. But Sansolet did not hear her words, for he stopped in the courtyard and looked as the sun rose in full brilliance over the garden wall. He had never seen anything so glorious. He stared at the burning star, and the light shone full upon his brow, and with a single cry of pain or anger or regret, he fell down dead. Viga saw him fall, and running to him, she clasped him in her arms and held her breast to his, and placed her cool brow against the ashes of his. "Oh, Sansolet," she cried, "then it was true. Who would have believed it? Now it is I who am sunless, for you were my son." The next year, in the place where Sansolet had fallen, there grew a sunflower. But unlike the others of its kind, it bloomed all year round and always turned its face away from the sun. Viga had a belvedere built around it, and spent her days tending the flower, watering it, and turning the soil. And whenever there were visitors to her father's house, she told them the story of her love for Sansolet. And always the story ended with this caution. "Sometimes," Viga would say, "what we believe is stronger than what is true."
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7: BBC News with Moira Alderson. The governor of Tennessee has ordered a temporary halt to executions after a female convict survived two lethal injection attempts. Bill Lee said he'd also ordered a full investigation into what happened. Shaima Khalil reports.
8: Krista Pike's lawyers say she lost consciousness but was still alive and snoring loudly after two doses of pentobarbital were administered. The 50-year-old was taken by ambulance to hospital. One of her lawyers told the BBC she was receiving life-saving treatment. Prison officials say they followed every step of the state's protocol. Pike's lawyers had filed an emergency motion to stop the procedure and secure medical care, accusing the state of failing to carry out a lawful execution. She was sentenced to death in 1996 for murdering 19-year-old Colleen Slemmer the previous year when Pike was 18.
7: The UAE has started an investigation into the apparent attempt by a co-pilot to crash a flight from Dubai to Israel. The co-pilot, who hasn't been named, remains under investigation in Saudi Arabia, where the plane made an emergency landing. Speaking to the BBC, the Israeli president, Isaac Herzog, gave details of what was known so far.
9: So it's the co-pilot. He works 8 months in the company. He takes out a knife or an axe, starts screaming, and probably screaming in Arabic, stabbing the pilot because he wants to bring down the plane. Could be on an Israeli city or anywhere else. They were between Saudi and Jordan on their way to Israel. There could have been a huge, terrible 9/11-like flight disaster.
7: U.S. government borrowing costs have climbed to their highest levels in more than two decades as a sell-off in government bonds spreads across global markets. Bisi Adebayo has this report.
10: In the U.S., 10-year government borrowing costs have risen about 5.3%, their highest in more than 20 years. In the U.K., 30-year borrowing costs have hit 6%, their highest since 1998, while in Japan they're also close to a 30-year high. One reason is concern about inflation fueled by higher energy prices and expectations that interest rates could stay higher for longer. Higher borrowing costs mean governments have to spend more paying interest on their debt, leaving less for everything else. And consumers can feel it too, because those higher costs can feed through mortgages and other loans.
7: Two Russian drones have hit a major bridge in the Ukrainian capital Kyiv. The city's mayor, Vitaly Klitschko, said transport across the southern bridge, which connects two sides of Kyiv across the Dnipro River, had been suspended. Earlier, Russian drones struck Ukrainian energy infrastructure, cutting power in several regions. President Zelensky said a school in the capital had also been hit, but no casualties reported. In Russia's Belgorod region, one man died after a Ukrainian drone exploded. BBC News.
11: Are we willing to march into hell for our brothers in a heavenly cause? Are we willing to stand up? Are we willing to help someone? Are we willing to put ourselves in the middle so that someone feels protected?
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3: On In Good Faith, it's our privilege to hear stories and accounts from believers told in their own words. Our hope is to listen with an open heart, celebrating the power of faith and belief and what those stories mean to the ones who tell them.
13: I'm speaking In Good Faith today with choral conductor, really a great all-around musician, Leland Spindler. Leland, thank you for coming in today.
11: Thank you so much for having me.
13: You put together this concert that totally caught my eye. First, though, I want to just briefly introduce you to our audience, that you've been working with religious ensembles for nearly 20 years, conducting your own congregation's choir when you were quite young in Eugene, Oregon.
11: Yeah.
13: And then in southern France, an interfaith choir that you got to sing in a lot of the great religious spaces. And boy, once you've heard that music sung in the buildings it was written to be sung in,
11: it's life-changing.
13: You're sort of hooked.
11: Yeah.
13: So, you have an undergrad in French, and here at BYU, you got a master's in choral conducting. You have your own group, who we will be featuring today. Tell me about Lux.
11: So, the Lux Choral Society is three choirs now. It started with just one, Lux Singers, and there's a mixed choir, the Lux Singers, and then the Lux Men's Chorus and the Lux Women's Chorus. And we are an interfaith choir, and our mission is to create experiences for people to feel connected to the divine, to feel connected to a higher power through music.
13: I read on the website that you've got a great passion for the religious tradition of choral music and its role throughout history. There's so much music. Why, when you formed Lux, did you decide this will be our focus?
11: It's an interesting question. I went through a faith crisis, and I felt pretty rejected from my own faith that I grew up in, and I needed a way to feel connected to God. Because I've never lost a belief that there is a supreme being. And so I started Lux because music had always been a way that I felt close to God. I knew that if I was struggling, there were probably lots of other people who struggled. So my choirs are just full of people who... Some are in faith transition, some of them are in faith crisis, some of them are really secure in their faith, but we all just come together to help people feel the love of God.
13: And talk about this Latin word, L-U-X.
11: Lux, yeah. Lux is Latin for light, and so we hope to share the light that comes from sacred choral music with people.
13: You know, I talk to so many people of different faiths about the things that connect them to God. Sometimes it's a personal practice of study or meditation. Sometimes it's when they're serving people. But there are quite a few who say, well, and music.
11: Yeah.
13: Just like, almost like, well, and of course, that's a given. And for me, that's like numero uno, ding, ding, ding, ring the bell. Like, that connects me to God.
11: It has this strange, profound power to connect directly to the soul. And when it's sacred choral music, I think it connects our soul to the divine. There's a term that kind of goes around called thin spaces, creating thin spaces. And I think that music is one of the most profound ways that we create that thin space between us and God.
13: Interesting. And it sounds like you recognize this really early in your life.
11: Yeah, you know, I come from a not very musical family. My dad can't match pitch, and we used to go caroling every Christmas, and people would just kind of slowly close the door on us once they would hear us singing. But my grandma was very musical, and when I would spend my summers there, they would sing to me as my morning alarm clock. They would just, my grandma and grandpa would come in and sing to me, and I recognized really early on the power that music had to help me feel things, especially times when I tried really hard not to feel anything. It was music that helped me stay connected to my humanity.

0: And did you always feel that you had a connection? Not just that this gives me peace, but you felt connected to something or someone. You felt a connection to God through that.
1: Yeah. While I was in France on my LDS mission, my mission president said, and I think that it was true, that I was gifted this profound connection to music as a way to balance some of the profound horror things that I went through as a child.
0: Oh, I'm sorry to hear that.
1: Yeah, I think that music really early on was the way that helped me stay connected to God and recognize that there is good to be had.
0: So I have followed the Lutz Choral Society online and was privileged 1 year to actually help narrate a program, which was really fun. And
1: then
0: less pressure. I just got to sit there and enjoy great music and then just say a few words.
1: Yeah, that was a great year.
0: So you put on this concert that made me reach out to you. It's called Overcome Sacred Protest Songs.
1: Yeah.
0: Putting sacred and protest songs, usually those are two separate categories, you might think. So what was the genesis of this concert?
1: You know, I think that we are living in a world where we see people hurting a lot. I think we have a sacred duty to stand up for people who are hurting. I think that that's a very Christian ideal. I think that's a very world religious ideal. Mm-hmm. Throughout the centuries, we've seen music play a role in protest. I wanted us to find the motivation to stand up for people in need and recognize that we have a long tradition in our world of using music to do that, both religiously and secularly, but really a profound sense of doing that through religious music.
0: When I think protest songs, I'm thinking Bob Dylan. I'm thinking Joan Baez.
1: All the great music of the Vietnam War era.
0: Yes,
1: right?
0: Yes. And there's some in here from the civil rights movement.
1: Yes.
0: And can we talk about that one, We Shall Overcome?

0: We shall overcome.
1: This is just a standard anthem.
0: Yeah, sung by the protesters marching in Selma with Martin Luther King. It has become one of America's greatest songs of protest.
1: Mm-hmm.
0: And it's also a heartfelt reminder that even though our life is kind of designed to force us to overcome hard situations, we can do it together. You don't have to walk alone. We can overcome someday, and we can live in peace. And we need that more in our world than ever.

0: I'm sort of cheating because you put that almost at the very end of the concert. I think you're building towards that, but
1: exactly.
0: I'm cheating because it was really nice to. You've kindly given us access to recordings of this recent concert. As you started putting the list together, this is an eclectic list. Tell me about your search and how you ended up with these.
1: You know, I was very self-conscious about it once I finally came with my list finalized and approached the choir with it. I think I came about it for two reasons. One was that the last several years I had kind of really narrowed how eclectic my programming had become, and I wanted to break out of that. Mm. And also part of it was I needed to explore other ways that I feel connected to God. And it's not just in cathedral music.
0: Yeah.
1: I think that there's a lot of sacred messages to be had in even in musical theater. And there are several musical theater pieces in the program. So I just dug into my memories, and I dug into research of songs that had to do with protesting and different kinds of protesting. I had a long list and just kind of narrowed it down. I have a requisite before I'll program a song, and it's that song has to have made me cry at some point.
0: Okay.
1: And I'm an avid walker. I walk during the summer. I walk 5-10 miles a day, and I have my earphones in, and I just listen to music and podcasts, and that takes me through a lot of different emotional states. And if a song hasn't made me cry, I have no desire to do it. So every song on my list has at some point made me cry.
0: All right. Sacred protest songs or songs that made Leland cry at some point.
1: Exactly.
0: I like that. Now, you start with one from Christian tradition, Let Us All Press On.
1: Yes. Especially in our programming here, I try to pay homage to our LDS foundings. Mm-hmm. And I think that it's a marvelous LDS hymn. And when you look at LDS history and the persecutions that arose, it's really easy to see that they were protesting those wrongdoings through song. Mm. And Let Us All Press On, I think, is probably the greatest one in the LDS hymnal, in my opinion. It wasn't written with that intent, but I think that it was felt by the people that way. Press on, though the enemies deride, they're not going to stop us. We're going to move on, and we're going to keep doing what we have to do because it's what God wants us to do.
0: Yeah, this whole, we have to keep going because they see a goal in mind.
1: Yeah. And to move forward without fear, that's really hard to do. And it's its own way of activism. And I think that protest is really directly tied to being an activist.
0: Mm. Which a lot of people come to because of their religious convictions or their, what they would call their care for their fellow men.
1: Absolutely.
0: Fellow beings.
1: And I think sometimes we get activism wrong. I think we think it means you have to chain yourself to a tree or get arrested or burn something down. I'm from Oregon. We have a lot of people that tie themselves to trees. But I really like this quote. This is by Karen Walrond. And she said, "Activism is being led by your values to do something that helps other people and makes the world brighter for other people."
0: Mm.
1: And I think that that's similar to what protesting is. Activism is helping the world be better. Protesting is recognizing that it's not better for certain people and trying to make it better for them.
0: So this next one is, it's a modern song that goes back 3,000 years.
1: Exactly.
0: Can I say that?
1: Yeah.
0: Tell me about this.
1: I grew up on Sundays watching The Prince of Egypt, music by Stephen Schwartz. And I've always wanted to do something from it because the music is phenomenal. And so we started the program with Deliver Us. After Let Us All Press On, which was kind of our opener, we did Deliver Us. I wanted to do it because it was that initial plea of, you know, before you protest something that's wrong, you have to recognize that there are things that are wrong. And that was what Deliver Us was for me. It kind of set the stage of, Deliver Us, we're enslaved, there's a land you promised us, you promised us all these things and they haven't happened, and we're suffering. So what happens now? Who's going to stand up for us? Who's going to get us to the promised land? And it kind of sets the stage for the whole program.
0: It's not just protest. The song is a prayer.
1: Is a prayer, absolutely.
0: Interesting. And then Steal Away is traditional.
1: Steal Away, yeah.
0: American piece.

0: Yeah, a beautiful spiritual. It's a code song. So spiritual code songs were ways that enslaved Africans passed messages to each other. One of the most famous ones is Wade in the Water. Mm. And it was a way of saying, there are dogs out, they're trying to catch your scent, get in the water to make it so they can't find you.
1: You know, for all the times I've heard that, I didn't know that connection.
0: Yeah, isn't that interesting? So Steal Away's message was, it was a song to gather. And most enslaved people weren't allowed to worship the way that they wanted to, so they would worship in secret. So Steal Away was a sign to get together so we could worship, and it was also a sign to get together so we could plan escape. Hmm. So it was a code song, and by that very nature, that was a form of protesting. It was a way of saying, God has better things for us than to work for white enslavers, you know?
1: Yeah.
0: And it was their way of taking power for themselves.

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6: So in 1979, I was in the first cultural group to go into China after the Cultural Revolution.
7: Wow.
6: With American Song and Dance. It was a group from here at BYU. And we actually had to audition in the airport all of the songs, like get up, sing them. And they were asking, well, what's the political meaning of the Three Bears and Goldilocks? It was like,
7: oh, goodness.
6: This is just entertainment. It's a children's story. And it was just a new concept to them that there were songs that were not strictly political. But we did learn this song, Moli Hua, about the flower. So I'm so curious why this is in here.
7: It's a folk song that goes back to the 18th century. And it's probably the most well-known Chinese folk song. It was used in Puccini's Turandot opera. Mm. That was how it was introduced to the West. But in more recent years, it has been co-opted as a way of protesting the more extreme oppression of freedom in China. So it's part of the Jasmine Revolution, which is a way of...
6: So even this song about the beauty and the scent and the delicacy of the jasmine flower does take on a political aspect.
7: It does. Yeah, and I don't think it was intended that way by any means, but I think people have added that meaning to it. And also, the jasmine represents purity in Chinese culture. So saying, I'm going to take this jasmine, this pure thing, and give it to you, I think that that's a really sacred offering also. And so the idea that Moli Hua is being used to say, we're going to take this sacred part of ourselves and not let it be squashed anymore.

0: And then you do take us to the cathedral with Thomas Tallis.
1: I do. Thomas Tallis.
0: What, late 1600s?
1: Yeah, English Renaissance composer. And what a life. He was the court composer and served under four monarchs, starting with Henry. And then, of course, Henry died and ending with Elizabeth I. Through all of that, and he lived in a time in England when we were constantly going back and forth between Catholicism and Anglicanism. You know, and Anglicanism, by its very nature, is a Protestant religion. And what I found really fascinating about Tallis is that he was very adept at writing in both religious genres. Mm-hmm. He felt very at home writing Catholic music in Latin. He also felt very at home writing anthems for the Anglican Church. And no matter what the monarch was, he felt comfortable writing because he was true to himself and his religious thoughts. Mm. And I think that that's a form of protest saying, no matter how turbulent the world is around me, I can remain calm and I can remain steadfast in my truth.

0: And I tell you, that's not an easy feat.
1: Yeah, how he threaded the needle between those different groups who were at each other's throats.
0: Yeah, and you know, and this was a time when defying the religious thoughts of your monarch could be punished by death, right? So he allowed himself to stay true while keeping himself safe, while staying, he managed to find the truth in both and remain true to himself. And I think that that's a really beautiful message.
1: And neither denomination would argue with this scripture, if ye love me.
0: Right.

0: And you know, Tallis is a fascinating character. Him and William Byrd, who wrote together, were granted printing rights by Elizabeth I, exclusive printing rights. So they were the only composers in England allowed to publish their music through a printing press.
1: Wow.
0: Which only the Queen could offer. So that shows that even though he didn't always have the same religious views, he was true enough to himself that he was respected, regardless who the monarch was. Hmm.

0: And I think I know why you picked this ending for the first half, One More Day.
1: Yeah, you know, I served my mission in France. I have always had a love of French. I grew up speaking French and just always knew that I was going to spend time there. So Les Mis has always been close to my heart. It is definitely a glorious song of protest, but here's what I really love about it. In One Day More specifically, you follow so many different stories.
0: Mm-hmm.
1: The Thénardiers, Éponine, and Marius, Jean Valjean, Javert. You have all of them, and you really don't know, neither do they, how the next day is going to turn out.
0: Yeah.
1: And that's a really significant part of overcoming, because we don't know how tomorrow is going to look. And then that final plea of tomorrow we'll discover what our God in heaven has in store.
0: That's the note I wrote on this. Those very words.
1: Several people said, well, that's a bit of a stretch to call it sacred. But I think that it was really easy for me to find that sacred thread, because we don't know what tomorrow will bring. Only God does. But that doesn't

0: And then after intermission, you start with, it's really just about refuge in the Lord, but because it was written by Martin Luther, it falls into that category.
1: Yeah. And, you know, I think Martin Luther would probably be shocked to be known as a Protestant. He remained very steadfast in his Catholic faith his whole life, but he obviously posted his famous theses,
0: yes,
1: which was the birth of the Protestant movement. And that's probably the main reason that I included it. I think that his act of posting was an act of protest.
0: Yeah.
1: Even though he remained very steadfast in his faith.
0: Yeah, he wasn't saying, this is all wrong, I'm out of here. He was saying, we need to change some things here.
1: Yeah, we need to do better, I think is what
0: he was saying.
1: Reform
0: Reformation.
1: Yeah.

0: You threw me for a loop with Aloha Oi. And this may be because my Hawaiian is rusty, meaning non-existent.
1: You know, it was an interesting choice when I decided to do it. Aloha, of course, means hello and goodbye in Hawaiian. But it's also a really sacred word for them. And it actually has a lot of other meanings. That's just the most common meaning. But really, aloha, that idea of the aloha in me or the sacred in me greets the sacred in you is really important. But I think the real crux of the matter is that it was written by their last monarch, their last queen. And when the United States took over, she was imprisoned in her palace, and there she wrote quite a few songs. But what I love about the message is that her form of protest was a peaceful protest of saying, no matter who comes, we are Hawaiian. We will be true to ourselves. We will be constant. And I will be with you again. And I think that's really beautiful.

0: Now, we did talk a bit about We Shall Overcome. This is where it came in the program. Do you want to add something here?
1: You know, We Shall Overcome has been a hugely recorded piece, not only as a gospel piece, but Johnny Cash recorded it. All sorts of different artists have recorded it. I always get a little nervous doing something that's so common because I have to ask myself, do I have anything different to say about it? And we kind of did our own take on it. Being a predominantly white choir, we didn't want to make it feel false to us, but we also wanted to respect its history and its tradition. And I think that we came away with a real profound respect for the civil rights movement, for this really beautiful idea that through trial and through the process of overcoming, we find a lot of hope.

0: And I think that that hope is a God-given gift because it's so easily lost. A lot of the things that God gives us can be easily lost if they're not tended to.
1: You wonder how people, when facing discouragement or the people facing them at the other end of the Edmund Pettus Bridge, how did they keep going? That's what I've wondered. What was that hope?
0: I think it was that last verse, "We shall live in peace." Mm. I think that that was the hope. And that dream still not realized fully. And I think that was the main reason we needed to include the song, is because we have that obligation now to stand up for our brothers and our sisters and say, you don't have to suffer alone. I'm suffering too, differently than you, but together we can fight for a better world for all of us.
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1: So then you take a song that really applies to individuals, but it certainly can apply to a movement, which I think is interesting. Like, "We Shall Overcome," that's for a big group to sing.
0: Yeah.
1: And then you go to this one, which is just one person talking to another, trying to buck them up, maybe help them see the hope. Why did you pick this one?
0: You know, I really had struggled where to put it in the program. Because
1: this is Hold On from the Secret Garden.
0: "We Shall Overcome" is such a universal thing, and Hold On is such a personal experience. And I think that that's why I ended up putting it there, because it's really easy to get caught up in the momentum of a big movement, and then it loses steam really fast because it's not really directly relating to you.
1: Mm-hmm.
0: And so I wanted to follow that up with something that was really intimately personal. For me, this song has been a way that I've gotten through a lot of struggle. That verse, "When you see a man who's raging,"
1: mm-hmm.
0: I think we've all had that in our life. People who, whether it's jealousy or anger, who try and put you down and stop you from being who you are, and being able to say, "I'm going to wait you out because you're not that important, and I'm going to move forward, and I'm going to be me." I think that that's a really hard message and a really important message. They talk about angels coming and supporting you. And, you know, my grandma passed away right after I got home from my mission. And, you know, I started Luke several years later. Every concert I've ever conducted, I feel her with me. She was a conductor too.
1: Wow.
0: And so I just feel her conducting with me. And I feel like she brings her own celestial choir along to sing with mine. And that's why that song was so important to me, because I think that when we really struggle, when we're really hurting, we have angels that come and accompany us. And sometimes the best form of protest is just moving forward.
1: You know, this happens in the show where sort of a possibly middle-aged, maybe not that much older than the child, someone is giving advice to a child. And that line, "It's this day, not you, that's going to pass away."
0: Yeah. We live in a world with so much mental illness. I think that that idea of thinking that it's you who needs to pass away is really common, and it's really painful. And I think we sit there, you know, people who suffer with depression and PTSD and anxiety, and they just are able to convince themselves that they're not that important, that if they were to leave, no one would really be bothered. I know that I did. And to recognize it's this day that's going to pass away. This moment in time is going to pass. You need to stay because you're important here.
1: Yeah.
0: You're needed here.
1: You'll still be here after that storm has blown by.
0: Exactly.
1: What was it like getting a choir on board? Like, "Hey, I have this interesting idea, and these are not the songs you think I'm going to have chosen for this topic."
0: You know, when I first approached my board with it, I think that they were really nervous about it, especially considering our general religious community here, thinking about songs of protesting the established religion doesn't necessarily bode well. And so I just needed to approach the choir and remind them that we're all activists in a way by our very mission of trying to share light with the world, with people that feel like they're in darkness. Once I talked them through that part of the program, they were on board right away. In fact, they were really excited about it. They really felt passionate about helping people recognize their role to make the world better.
1: So when you performed this, how did you set up the audience for them to understand these very things we are talking about? So why this song and how to look through it through a different lens than you might have before?
0: You know, I talked to the audience a little bit about it, and then I had different choir members talk throughout the concert. And I just shared with the audience that protest songs, just kind of like how you said, the first thing we think about is the songs of the Vietnam War. That's the first thing that comes to my mind. I teach a class about music appreciation, and we spent I think of like The Association and Requiem for the Masses. You know, all these beautiful songs of protest, or really painful songs of protest. I wanted the audience to remember that this is a centuries-old tradition. I mean, Stephen Schwartz obviously isn't centuries old, but I'm sure that the Jewish people, while they were enslaved, sang songs about getting to the promised land. And I just wanted everyone to feel, by the time they left, that they could do something to help their brother or to help their sister. You know, it was a totally sold-out group. There was people standing all around the sides. So that message really resonated with people. They wanted to come hear about how is their sacred protest? How does that work?
1: Yeah.
0: And how can I use that in my life?
1: Because that implies that that might even be godly work.
0: Yeah, I think it does. And I think it is.
1: What a concept.
0: Right? I think when you talk about the Sermon on the Mount, I think that he asks us to be protesters and activists. In his own way.
1: And then you wind it up with the song about the great division between citizens of the U.S. with the North and South.
0: Yeah, the great Civil War anthem of Battle Hymn of the Republic. And you know, it's funny because when you read through the text, there's nothing particularly protesty about it. There's nothing particularly war-oriented about it.
1: My eyes have seen the glory of the coming of the Lord.
0: Yeah, it's very just sacred.

0: Battle Hymn of the Republic is a very fascinating hymn because it's really the accumulation of three different hymns. The Glory, Glory, Hallelujah was a song, and then the melody came from something else, and then the different texts were passed around by different brigades, and it wasn't until after the Civil War that it kind of came together in its current form. But I think that it has...
1: Which is really nice, that's sort of democratic in its creation.
0: Yeah, isn't that beautiful?
1: Assembled from different parts.

And I think that coming from the Civil War, it is a song of overcoming and of protest, and it's probably one of the greatest hymns to come through the American classical tradition. What I love about it is that it is completely focused on Christ. Because the second verse is one of my favorites. So the second verse, I have seen him in the watchfires of 100 circling camps. They have builded him an altar in the evening dews and damps. I can read his righteous sentence by the dim and flaring lamps. His day is marching on. And I think, you know, when I first read those words, I'm not even really sure what they're talking about. But what I take away from that is this idea of watchfires and circling camps. Mm. I have my people with me. Mm. I have the people who I can rely on with me. And together, we are building an altar, and regardless of what's going on around us, we have that righteous cause.

0: I'm often reminded of the lyric from Men of La Mancha, to be willing to march into hell for a heavenly cause. Mm-hmm. And I think that that's kind of embedded in this song too. And really it's embedded in the entire program and in protesting in general. Are we willing to march into hell for our brothers in a heavenly cause? Are we willing to stand up? Are we willing to help someone? Are we willing to put ourselves in the middle so that someone feels protected?
1: And see ourselves as someone's neighbor. We maybe haven't seen ourselves as their neighbor before.
0: Yeah.

0: think that part of the reason this program was so important to me was that, you know, I was a longtime victim of sexual abuse growing up. I was a victim of domestic violence as an adult in several different relationships.
1: Oh, I'm so sorry.
0: And there are so many times when I wished that someone would notice what was going on, that they wouldn't ignore the bruises, that someone would be willing to march into hell for me. And I had a rough experience where there was a violent encounter, and it was a trucker who pulled over and separated the situation and waited for the police to come. And that experience changed my life because it got me out of a really bad situation. But also it reminded me that rich or poor, white or black, we all have a responsibility to our brother. And while all these cars passed by, it was a trucker that pulled over and helped me in my time of need. We all have that responsibility to pull over and help our brother in their time of need.
1: That is a great image, and I appreciate your vulnerability in sharing that, which kind of shows why this topic and why these songs were so important to you.
0: Yeah.
1: So what response do you get from audience members?
0: You know, I got so many emails and so many comments after just thanking us for taking such a new look at our programming and teaching them something in a way that wasn't force-fed, you know, which can be pretty common. But people just told me that they wanted to be better at helping people. Mm. I think that that's in a world where we're too tied to our phones, we're too tied to streaming, where we're too willing to drive by. I can think of no better form of protest than just being more human to our fellow people.
1: Beautifully said. Leland Spindler is the artistic director, conductor of the Luke's Choral Society. 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Leland, thank you for some really great insights into some of these songs that is going to make me hear them in the future in a different way. I really appreciate that. Thank you for coming and speaking in good faith today.
0: Thank you so much for having me.
1: Don't touch that dial. After the credits, we'll give you a few of the pieces from the concert without us talking over them. Thanks to Leland Spindler and to the members of the Luke's Choral Society. 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That's L-U-X. 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In Good Faith is a production of BYU Radio. I'm Stephen Cap Perry. I hope you'll join me again soon right here in Good Faith. And now, the free concert.

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0: This is Finding Center, a daily half hour of spiritual focus. Today on Finding Center, the theme is being joyful in Christ. Camille Franck, Associate Professor of Ancient Scripture at Brigham Young University at the time of this devotional, will give her address entitled, In the World Ye Shall Have Tribulation, But Be of Good Cheer, I Have Overcome the World.
1: To the paralytic man lying helpless on a bed, Jesus proclaimed, Be of good cheer. To the frightened apostles battling the tempestuous sea, Jesus appeared on the water declaring, Be of good cheer. To the righteous Nephites, subject to an arbitrary law threatening their lives, if the signs prophesied by Samuel the Lamanite didn't occur, the Lord said, Lift up your head and be of good cheer. As Joseph Smith met with 10 elders about to be sent out, two by two, to missions fraught with trouble and danger, the Lord announced, Be of good cheer. In each instance, the people had every reason to be anxious, fearful, and hopeless. Yet the Lord directed them toward a reason to rejoice. How does the Lord's admonition of cheer sound when it's applied to you and me in our world today? When economic uncertainties, terrorist threats, and corruption provide top stories for the evening news, where does the good news of the gospel intervene? When we experience personal loss in so many ways and on so many days, what is left to be cheerful about? We find the key to understanding this seeming contradiction in the context of the Last Supper. Speaking to the apostles in his final moments before Gethsemane, Jesus said, In the world ye shall have tribulation, but be of good cheer. I have overcome the world. How is it possible for the 12 to be of good cheer, Elder Neil A. Maxwell asked. The unimaginable agony of Gethsemane was about to descend upon Jesus. Judas's betrayal was imminent. Then would come Jesus's arrest and arraignment, the scattering of the 12 like sheep, the awful scourging of the Savior, the unjust trial, the mob's shrill cry for Barabbas instead of Jesus, and then the awful crucifixion on Calvary. What was there to be cheerful about? Just what Jesus said. He had overcome the world. The atonement was about to be a reality. The resurrection of all mankind was assured. Death was to be done away with. Satan had failed to stop the atonement. I wish to focus my remarks today on the role of Christ's enabling power in our ability to feel cheer amid mortal gloom and doom. Misfortune and hardship lose their tragedy when viewed through the lens of the atonement. The process could be explained this way. The more we know the Savior, the longer becomes our view. The more we see his truths, the more we feel his joy. But it's one thing to know that's the right answer in a Sunday school class, and quite another to experience firsthand a cheerful outlook when current circumstances are far from what we hoped. If we would develop faith to apply the atonement in this manner and not merely talk about it, awareness of imaginary finite boundaries inadvertently placed on the Savior's infinite sacrifice can be meaningful. Consider two false assumptions that, if pursued, will block our appreciation and access to the Lord's divine assistance. First is the false assumption that if we are good enough, we can avoid bad things happening to us and those we love. If we can just keep all the commandments and pay an honest tithing, have daily prayer and scripture study, we might be able to appease God, earn his good pleasure, and thereby assure ourselves of his protection from any heartache, accident, or tragedy. When such thinking drives us, we want victory without battle, as Elder Maxwell observed, and expect campaign ribbons merely for watching. So trials will surely come. including when we're trying to do everything right. Elder Richard G. Scott warned, "Just when all seems like it's going right, challenges often come in multiple doses applied simultaneously to accomplish the Lord's own purposes in our life, that we may receive the refinement that comes from testing." If we hold the belief that God will shield us from tribulation because of our obedience, and then adversity strikes, we may be tempted to accuse God of not hearing our prayers, or worse, that He doesn't honor His promises. Obedience to God is not insurance against pain and sadness. Some unpleasant things just come with this telestial turf. Challenges have always been part of God's great plan to test our faith and to stimulate in us growth, humility, and compassion. Heartache and struggle were divinely designed to stretch us to where we have nowhere else to turn but to God. The ground was cursed for Adam's sake, and Eve was promised that her sorrow or hardships would be multiplied. The Apostle Paul acknowledged, "There was given to me a thorn in the flesh to buffet me, lest I should be exalted above measure." And after leaving comforts of her Jerusalem home to sojourn in the wilderness, the Lord required Sariah to send back all four of her sons to face those who desired her husband's death. Christ's mission was never intended to prevent broken hearts, but to heal broken hearts. He came to wipe away our tears, not to ensure that we would never weep. He clearly promised, "In the world, ye shall have tribulation." A second false assumption when we face tribulation can be just as destructive to our faith in Christ. We may conclude that hardships come because we haven't done enough good in the world. We may believe that lifelong cheerfulness is achieved through our own management and efforts. When considering tribulation and the Lord's atonement through this angle, we can look at the scripture, "It is by grace we are saved, after all we can do," and deduce that we must first prove our worth through our obedience and our righteousness before the Lord's sacrifice will cover us or His grace enable us. Trusting in our own efforts rather than humble acknowledgement of God is reflected in the term self-righteousness. When we look through the lens of our righteousness and seek to take comfort from our efforts, the idea of depending wholly on Christ begins to sound a bit risky. Listen to a series of domino-like sentiments that such a perspective can produce. What if I depend on God, but He doesn't answer me when I need His help right now? And then, with all the serious problems in the universe, why would He have time or interest in my personal crisis? Then again, if I can just organize my life carefully and think smart, I could resist temptation and not have to lean upon the Lord for help at all. What's more, I'll then not be one of those who contributed to His suffering in Gethsemane. If I just use my skills and brain, I can actually help the Lord rather than drawing on His strength. After all, so many people around here are in worse circumstances than I. Unwittingly, when we reason this way, we sound eerily similar to Korihor's humanistic preaching in the Book of Mormon. Remember? "But every man fared in this life according to the management of the creature. Therefore, every man prospered according to his genius, and every man conquered according to his strength, thereby showing that they had no need for Christ and His atonement. And thus he did preach unto them, leading away the hearts of many, yea, leading away many women, and also men to commit whoredoms." Being fearful and unsettled by the unexpected, our faith in Christ fades in this perspective to gratifying our pride by our vain ambitions. Such thinking easily leads us to justify wrongdoing because we are in control. We know better than others, so sin is not a problem for us. Our efforts focus on personal success to show that we don't need anyone else. If we could just get control over our world, our addictions in all their varieties, our eating disorders, our obsession with thinness, our insistence that our house has to always be immaculate, our fascination with outward evidence of education and success, then do we think we could finally be cheerful? The scriptural listing of women before men in the reaction to Korihor's teachings is curious wording indeed. I don't know all that such wording could imply, but we can at least conclude that women were not exempt and maybe even particularly attracted to Korihor's management of the creature philosophy. Christ declared, "In the world ye shall have tribulation, but be of good cheer. I have overcome the world." He didn't say you must overcome the world, or that he overcame the world just for the weak ones who weren't smart enough or strong enough to do it on their own. The Savior said, "I have overcome the world." Prophets in every era have testified that Christ's grace is sufficient. Sufficient means enough, or as much as is needed. Prophets also remind us of our own nothingness and our indebtedness to Christ, that we are less than the dust of the earth, that without him we are unprofitable servants, and that no flesh can dwell in the presence of God, save it be through the merits and mercy and grace of the Holy Messiah. He shall make intercession for all the children of men, and they that believe in him shall be saved. The Apostle Paul learned that lesson. Arguably the best prepared Christian missionary this world has ever known. Paul was brilliant in languages, highly educated in the Jewish religion, and well-versed in Greco-Roman culture and philosophy of his day. Drawing on his rich education and superior intellect, he attempted to teach the intellectuals of Athens about Christ as their unknown God, quoting their poets and using their philosophy. While Paul's knowledge and presentation may have been impressive to this philosophical audience, his missionary efforts in Athens were disappointing. From Athens, Paul traveled to Corinth, where he found tremendous success. Later, in an epistle to the Corinthian saints, Paul explained his missionary approach among them, perhaps a rethinking of his experience in Athens. He said, "And I, brethren, when I came to you, came not with excellency of speech or of wisdom, declaring unto you the testimony of God. For I determined not to know anything among you save Jesus Christ and him crucified. And I was with you in weakness and in fear and in much trembling. And my speech and my preaching was not with enticing words of man's wisdom, but in demonstration of the Spirit and of power." Trusting that the Lord will support us in our trials and give us what to say and do in the moment that we need it can be frightening when we've become accustomed to relying on our own familiar skills. Why was Paul willing to set aside his educational prowess when it would clearly be impressive to investigators of his religion? He explained it himself, that your faith should not stand in the wisdom of men, but in the power of God. The LDS Bible Dictionary describes grace as a divine means of help or strength given through the bounteous mercy and love of Jesus Christ. Through faith in the atonement of Jesus Christ and repentance of their sins, individuals receive strength and assistance to do good works that they otherwise would not be able to maintain if left to their own means. The atonement not only blesses us after we obey, but is actually the power that sustains us while we do the deed. Likewise, Joseph Smith learned, recorded in the 20th section of the Doctrine and Covenants, that according to the grace of the Lord, he received commandments which inspired him and gave him power from on high. Because of Christ's magnanimous grace, He gives us commandments not to curtail and restrict, but to inspire and strengthen us to accomplish and understand all that He invites. When we look through the clarifying lens showing Christ has already overcome the world, the scripture, "It is by grace we are saved after all we can do," looks very different. What is all we can do? A group of converted Lamanites called the Anti-Nephi Lehis recognized the answer. Their leader wisely taught, "Since it has been all that we could do to repent of all our sins and to get God to take them away from our hearts." These humble saints desire to please God far more than receive their kinsman's acceptance. They manifested their sincere repentance by burying their weapons of war and making a covenant with God. We can do likewise. We can admit that we've sinned and need the Lord's redemption. We can confess His power and goodness and our constant need for His sustaining influence. We too can bury our weapons of war, tools we are prone to use to survive without Christ, that only serve to fortify our pride and self-righteousness. And we can make and keep our covenants with Him. I watched a young student make that connection this semester. After studying the remarkable epistles of the Apostle Paul, she made this comment to the class. "Paul taught that the grace of Christ will make up for everything that we lack, if we will have faith in Him. During this semester, I was called to teach gospel doctrine in my ward. This was the scariest calling for me because I'm just not one to stand in front of a class, especially for 45 minutes. But I was prepared for my first lesson. As I prepared for my first lesson, I remembered what Paul said about the grace of Christ." She went on to say, "So I prepared everything that I could and then intensely prayed that the grace of Christ would make up for all I lacked. What happened was amazing," she said. "It was amazing because it wasn't me. The Spirit was so strong and the lesson was powerful because the grace of Christ made up the difference between my preparation and what needed to be taught by the Spirit. His grace is a powerful gift," she said. "It is nothing that we earn." Cheerfulness in the scriptural context connotes a divinely assured optimism, a deep trust in God's unfolding purposes, a grounded conviction that God will always keep His promises. When Christ proclaims, "Be of good cheer," He's not requesting a naive, Pollyanna-like response to life's cruel twists and turns, nor is He promising a pain-free life of constant bliss. Trial is no respecter of persons. Tragedy and hardship do not discriminate. Our world sees opposition among rich and poor, men and women, the righteous as well as the wicked. And while increasing dishonesty and vanity in our society is self-evident, the Savior specifically prayed that God would not take us out of the world. "In this world your joy is not full," He taught us, "but in Me your joy is full." How else do we learn that true satisfaction is only found by turning away from the world and coming to Christ? Only after fearing the loss of her sons and realizing that her prophet husband's testimony of Christ was not enough to sustain her own, Sariah found the Lord herself and then declared, "Now I know of a surety that the Lord hath commanded my husband to flee into the wilderness. Yea, and I know of a surety that the Lord hath protected my sons and delivered them out of the hands of Laban and given them power whereby they could accomplish the thing which the Lord hath commanded them." She discovered that Christ's grace was sufficient. And when the sons returned to their father's tent, Nephi reported, "Our father was filled with joy, and also my mother, Sariah, was exceedingly glad." Such gladness and cheer came because her sons returned safely, but also because she had confirmed in her soul that the Lord's power enabled them and her to do good works that they otherwise would not be able to do if left to their own means. After suffering physical and emotional persecution throughout years of missionary labors, Paul landed in a Roman prison and then declared, "I have learned in whatsoever state I am, therewith to be content. I know both how to be abased and I know how to abound. Everywhere and in all things I am instructed both to be full and to be hungry, both to abound and to suffer need. I can do all things through Christ who strengtheneth me." What does this mean for each of us here today? Well, I can start by acknowledging that I have had tribulation from which no one else could deliver me but the Lord. Circumstances I would never happily choose have sent me to my knees and turned me to God. And further, I can anticipate additional trials down the road. Why? Because God loves me and is shaping me to become like Him. While the Lord clearly promises, "In the world ye shall have tribulation," life's challenges are rarely the same for you as they are for me. I can also acknowledge that you have challenges that I will likely never experience. Challenges and crosses that will be just as stretching for your soul as mine have been and will be for me. I can resist the temptation to assume the role of the master physician by announcing to you in your despair, "Be of good cheer. I understand exactly how you feel." Being aware that it is from His voice that you and I both need to receive this message if we will be healed. He is the only one who truly understands our sorrow. Only He has felt our personal pain. But I can also come to know the Lord.

0: We acknowledge that we each face difficulties, that the Savior overcame the world, that He has lifted and strengthened and given vision to each of us in very personal ways. We'll realize that we are never alone. We'll feel a peace within, even though the crisis without still rages. We'll be filled with hope and even cheer. The words of one of our sacrament hymns reflects great reason to lift our heads and rejoice. No creature is so lowly, no sinner so depraved, but feels thy presence holy and through thy love is saved. Though craven friends betray thee, they feel thy love's embrace. The very foes who slay thee have access to thy grace. Thy sacrifice transcended the mortal law's demand. Thy mercy is extended to every time and land. No more can Satan harm us, though long the fight may be, nor fear of death alarm us. We live, O Lord, through thee. Brothers and sisters, Jesus Christ has indeed overcome the world. As darkness has no power when light appears, so the world cannot overcome or comprehend the light of the world. He is the victor, come to earth with healing in his wings for both ourselves and those who disappoint us. He leads us along even when we don't know all the answers. Like Sariah and the Apostle Paul, who found his matchless love in their distress, we too can know the Savior's grace in our profound need. As the mother hen covers her chicks with her wings, so the Redeemer will surround us with his comprehensive and comforting power if we will come to him. There's room under those wings for every one of us, for he declares, "Wherefore, be of good cheer and do not fear. For I, the Lord, am with you and will stand by you. And ye shall bear record of me, even Jesus Christ, that I am the Son of the living God, that I was, that I am, and that I am to come." It is true, we live in a time of terrors and conflict, not only among nations, but within our hearts. But he who is the balm of Gilead is the captain of all creation. Only in him is peace and serenity found. Amid all our mortal gloom and doom, Jesus Christ has overcome the world. Come, let us rejoice. In the name of Jesus Christ, the Savior. Amen.
1: 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Camille Franck gave her devotional entitled, "In the World Ye Shall Have Tribulation, But Be of Good Cheer, I Have Overcome the World." 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
5: I can remember before the service got started, I was kneeling in the pew, pouring my heart out. I was absolutely overwhelmed with the assurance that I wasn't alone, that God would be with me, and that He would be with my little girl.
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7: On In Good Faith, it's our privilege to hear stories and accounts from believers told in their own words. Our hope is to listen with an open heart, celebrating the power of faith and belief and what those stories mean to the ones who tell them. I'm speaking in good faith today with Dr. Mary Lou Shea. She's from the Church of the Nazarene. She has a BA in French Language and Literature from Ohio Wesleyan University, Master's and Doctor of Theology from Boston University School of Theology. But my favorite thing I found out about you, Dr. Shea, reading online, was that you had at one point been a volunteer as a Salvation Army kettle drive bell ringer.
5: Yes. That was a glorious experience.
7: I just loved the picture of that, both your volunteer spirit and what you were trying to accomplish. But you liked it.
5: I loved it. I stood there for 8 hours ringing my bell in the mall just before Christmas. I was wearing a navy blue skirt and navy pumps and a red turtleneck sweater. And apparently that looks enough like the Salvation Army uniform that many people thought I was an officer in the Salvation Army. And I had to explain that I was just volunteering. But over the course of those 8 hours, it was really a wonderful thing to see parents teaching little children that it's a good thing to give, that the money that goes into this kettle is going to help people in need. And I had older people coming up and telling me stories about coming back from World War II, and the Salvation Army were the only ones to greet them when they landed on American soil, or they were in Europe and escaping the Nazis, and the Salvation Army took them in. Or, you know, middle-aged folks coming in and talking about how they'd gone through a very difficult period in their lives and had been living on the streets, and the Salvation Army had taken them in, and now they had become ministers themselves, or they were gainfully employed and had wonderful families. And so I left feeling so much more enriched than exhausted. You know, it was a really glorious
7: that would be
5: set of testimonies. I got to listen to people's testimonies all day long.
7: Did you grow up in the Church of the Nazarene?
5: I did not. I grew up Roman Catholic.
7: And then tell me what your earliest experience or memories are of religion in your life.
5: Oh, well, if the church doors were open, we were there. And if they weren't open, my mom probably had the key. She was sort of the functional equivalent of a Sunday school superintendent, which for the CCD classes in our Catholic parish meant a lot of hours just of attendance lists and making contact with families and so on. I remember from a very, very early age, my mother explaining to me that we were gifts to her and daddy from God, and that it was their responsibility to raise us to the best of their ability because they would have to answer to God one day, and that it was their job to model for us and encourage us and lead us into an understanding of who God is and how deeply we're loved and the work that Christ has done on our behalf and the power of the Holy Spirit. So I was really very fortunate to grow up in a household where in the Church of the Nazarene, oftentimes people speak of having a conversion experience when they first came to know Jesus. And I can't remember a time when Jesus wasn't a part of the family, which was such a blessing for me growing up. You know, there were times when I didn't care much for my family. I think that's true of everybody at various points in their, you know, middle years. But it was such a glorious thing. And related to that, I really wanted to be a priest. I loved the
0: preaching
5: function.
0: You remember wanting to.
5: I wanted to be a priest from the time I was a very little girl, and talking to my mom about it. And she said, well, honey, not in Catholicism. You know, the alternative is to be a sister or a nun. But that's really probably not for you. It's clear to me already that you are too interested in having a family of your own and being out in the world. And so probably not for you. But all of, you know, for most of my life, I've nurtured that call to preach and to teach. Eventually, I ended up in the Church of the Nazarene, which honors that call in women, believes that, that the good Lord calls us to do different things. And if he calls a woman to preach and then graces her with the ability to do so, the church shouldn't stand in her way.
0: And I understand even within the next month, you'll be receiving your official certification to do just that.
5: Yeah, that's right. It's taken me a while to get there. I spent a very long time teaching others who were going into ministry and encouraging them along the way. And in fact, most people thought I was already an ordained elder in the church, in part because I spent so much time doing things at the church and serving in ministerial capacities. And I finally got to a point where I thought, yeah, I think it's time to act on this. Now the time is right. It hadn't necessarily been right before, but this felt like the right time. My district superintendent, who's the functional equivalent of a Protestant bishop, has been very supportive, very encouraging. And so I'm on the way. In another couple of weeks, I'll be able to administer sacraments and minister, pastor a church, if I so choose. And it's a whole new adventure that the Lord is taking me on.
0: So from the beginning and sort of aspiring to that, to be involved that way in service to others, were there belief road bumps, times of questioning the existence of God, or was that a gift you all always had to believe?
5: Yeah, it is one of the great gifts, I think, that I have been given, is that faith has never been a struggle for me. There have been times when I've had a few choice words for the way things were going, but I'm reminded regularly
0: in my life,
5: but I have been reminded by the psalmist that God has big shoulders. He can take pretty much we need to say. He can hear it, and he can work with it, because even complaining or worrying or struggling is still an expression of faith. It's when we stop talking to God that we run into trouble, And certainly there have been times when my practice of a faithful life has not been to the standard that it should have been, but God was faithful in those moments as well and put people in my life and situations in my life and inspiration in my life that has led me back to where I feel I should be on the path.
0: Did you feel God guiding you on your journey to the Church of the Nazarene, for instance, and where you practice now?
5: I did, and actually that's a wonderful question. I was thinking about changing careers. I had been in the insurance industry and was feeling a very strong call toward a healing kind of a career. And so I interpreted that as nursing. Mm. It may well have been a shove towards ministry, but I wasn't seeing it that way. And so I was driving near an intersection of a couple of major expressways just south of the city of Boston. My sister was in the car with me, and we're driving along at 60 miles an hour, and I heard a voice very distinctly say to me, you need to go to ENC, Eastern Nazarene College. I turned to my sister, and I said, why did you say that? And she looked at me as though I had rocks in my head, and she said, I didn't say anything, Mary Lou. And I said, no, I distinctly heard you tell me that I needed to go to ENC, and she said, Mary Lou, I promise you, I didn't say a word. So I thought, well, that's kind of odd. It was not a particularly deep voice, but it sounded like a man's voice talking to me. And I thought, well, I must have just misheard Janet, and that was what she had said. So then a couple of weeks later, I was at that same intersection. I was alone in the car, and I very clearly heard the same voice saying to me, you need to go to ENC. And I thought, okay, this is getting a little unusual, but maybe I was just thinking about it in the back of my mind. The third time, another week later, I was on my way past this intersection, and I was thinking very much about the place I was headed to. I had an appointment that I had to get to, so I was focused very intensely on that, and this voice interrupted me, and it was a little more forceful this time. It said, Mary Lou, go to ENC. I thought, well, when the same voice tells you three times to do something, and it's very clearly not a human voice that I'm listening to, I'd better pay attention. So I'm very certain that that was the Lord speaking to me and telling me you need to go in that direction. It led me into the Church of the Nazarene, and introduced me to my husband, who was a molecular biologist on the faculty at Eastern Nazarene College, and gave me wonderful, rich Christian friendships that have supported me across the years in good times and bad, including when my husband was battling and eventually succumbed to brain cancer, and then gave me a place to explore the possibility that maybe it was okay, even for me, to be involved in professional, active, full-time ministry.
0: Mm. I'm trying to imagine anyone growing up in a particular tradition mm-hmm. where they had experienced God and found happiness, and then changing to worship in a different tradition,
5: mm-hmm.
0: because that can affect family, can affect friendships.
5: Right.
0: How did that play out for you?
5: I fell in love with a man who had been divorced, and in Roman Catholicism, divorce is incompatible with full life in the faith. You're not allowed to participate in the sacraments, for mm-hmm. example. And in addition to that, because I was feeling this continuous nudging toward ministry, I was a little bit distressed by the fact that in Catholicism I had limited opportunities to live into what I truly believed to be God's call on my life. And so I ended up moving into the Episcopal Church, which some of my Episcopal friends have called Catholic Light, because it feels very much like Catholicism, and it's sort of a pared-down version of the Catholic magisterium, the Catholic teachings and faith, and was there very happily for a number of years, well, during which time I had my daughter, and eventually had to leave that marriage because my first husband was a very abusive man. I probably would have just stayed until I ended up dying in the marriage, but I had to protect my daughter.
0: Hmm.
5: Went to my priest and talked to him about it, and he sent me to a Christian counseling center, and I was strongly advised, you have to get out to save your life and your daughter's. So we left, and I presumed that I would be alone for the rest of my life. When I married, I intended it to be forever.
0: Yeah.
5: I just didn't expect that till death do us part aspect would come as quickly as it appeared to be coming. So ended up with my daughter on my own and thought, well, now would be a good time to retool and think about moving in this healing direction, and nursing seemed the obvious thing. And it was when I went to ENC to pursue the coursework for nursing that I met the man who became my second husband, Dan Shea. Yeah, and then I ended up not going into nursing either because I realized through a period of discernment and prayer that the healing that I was supposed to be engaged in wasn't necessarily physical healing.
0: Mm. From attending a panel where you were one of the panelists mm-hmm. last night, which was excellent, and
5: thank
0: I
5: you.
0: Learned so much, I'm curious, at least on the eastern seaboard mm-hmm. of the U.S., the Church of the Nazarene comes from the Methodist
5: right.
0: family
5: right.
0: Of denominations, but with a focus on holiness mm-hmm. and sanctification.
5: Right.
0: What does that mean in an everyday life to focus on holiness and sanctification?
5: Yeah.
0: Because it sounds like it doesn't mean go live in a cave and be fed by ravens. No, and
5: no
0: pray,
5: although
0: and
5: there pray. Are days when it seems a very attractive alternative to getting up and going out and facing the world every day. And if you've never had to experience Boston rush hour traffic, you have never known what it means to be truly sanctified, because people are always using sign language toward one another that is not necessarily gracious. So, yeah, living a sanctified life, living a life of holiness, is recognizing, first of all, that you are sinful and you can't save yourself, and that isn't the way you want to live. It's not the way you were created to live. So you turn to God. By the power of the Holy Spirit, we believe very strongly in the notion of prevenient grace, that God sort of saturates the cosmos with grace and love, and the Holy Spirit prompts us in the direction that we should go until we throw ourselves on the mercy of Jesus Christ and his atoning work for us.
0: And I don't even mean, I hope not to be too personal. You can decide if you'd like to answer this or not. That moment of after divorce and sort of being on your own,
5: mm-hmm.
0: was that a moment like that? Or did you sort of feel confidence in God through all of that you'd be led?
5: I did feel confidence in God, although there are those who scratched their heads when I told them that and said, well, are you sure, Mary Lou? are you sure this is going to work out? But I did have moments of great comfort that were provided to me. I can remember a Sunday morning service. Before the service got started, I was kneeling in the pew and just pouring my heart out to God and asking for direction. I was absolutely overwhelmed with a sense of peace and comfort, a very strong sense of presence, of divine presence, and the assurance that I wasn't alone, that God would be with me, and that he would be with my little girl. And so it was moments like that with which God graced me that I did what I felt I had to do in order to protect my daughter and move on with my life. Now, certainly, I have struggled across time, not now, but in the years immediately following my divorce. I felt that I did need to repent of whatever failing it was that led my marriage to come to the point where I felt that I had to leave it, that somehow I had failed as a wife, I had failed as, you know, God's child, that I had somehow missed the mark in following Christ's teachings. It's taken a long time for me to get to the point to realize that I was certainly, you know, human, and so subject to
0: surprise, surprise.
5: Yeah, the failings and the sinfulness of humanity. But I had married a man who was very good at constructing his own realities. And when I would ask him questions, like, but when we spoke our marriage vows, he looked me in the eye and said, I lied. Well, I'm not sure what to do with that, except to say, well, I went in with good faith, not understanding that the man I was marrying was not going into it with good faith, and either religious faith or in the sense of honoring a contract, you know.
0: In later years, as you have ministered to other people and look forward to that, you would never ask for that experience. But
5: no.
0: Do you find that God will use that to create empathy and understanding as you help others?
5: Yes, both with that experience and with my second marriage, which was absolute gift from beginning to end. Mm. It was absolute grace, just such a time of genuine joy, and then having to walk through brain cancer with my husband for the last couple of years that he was alive, I learned an awful lot about grace then, too. You know, those times when I got up at 4 o'clock in the morning so that I could prepare for my lectures starting at 8, and then would teach all day. I had a daughter in high school, and Dan was declining. There were little losses every day. Not everybody noticed them right away, but because I was living with him as his wife, I noticed them every day. Through both of those experiences, I can honestly testify that I have felt times when the prayers of the people put one foot in front of the other to get me home at night from the train station, you know, at 10:30 at night after having been to the hospital to visit Dan, knowing that I still hadn't had dinner and there were still two loads of laundry to do. And, you know, I had to be in bed by midnight so I could get up at 4 o'clock the next morning. But it has, I think it has taught me empathy. It has taught me mercy. It has taught me the value of grace, and that in the giving of grace, one receives more grace, that there, it's not a finite commodity. There's always enough to share and to benefit from at the same time. Certainly, I've become more aware of, and I think I pray less judgmental of people who are in situations of abuse, of desperation, of loneliness, of illness. I have found across the years that many people have told me how much they appreciate the notes that I write to them. Even a couple of weeks ago, a friend died, and I was writing a note to her talking about, certainly we pray for God's healing and we trust that it will come, whether it is in this life or the next, is for God to decide, but that we have great confidence that we understand what her future will be, and that it will be in the presence of God, and that we can take comfort in the fact that whatever comes, she's not facing it alone. And her family have now told me how much they treasure that and how precious those words were to her, because so many people shy away. You don't want to talk about the difficult parts of life. You want to pretend that everything's fine and everybody's happy, because we don't know how to fix things. I will say that a large part of God's grace in my life has been learning that I can't fix very much at all, but I don't need to, because I know who can.
0: Mm. I want to ask a little bit about your personal spiritual practice, but I have an idea that it partially involves your scholarly pursuits, because you've done lots of research. You're a published author. In fact, you've written a biography of Hiram F. Reynolds, H.F. Reynolds, who was one of the moving forces in the beginning of the Church of the Nazarene.
5: Right.
0: Is that like a form of worship for you, to be involved in scholarly pursuits, or do you see that as more of a
5: professional rather than
0: Is that more of a professional pursuit?
5: Well, let me begin by saying that before I went to Boston University to begin my graduate and doctoral work, I had looked at some other schools, and one of them was the Harvard Divinity School. And when I went in and was speaking with the people there, they told me with great pride that what I needed to do when I walked through the door of the school was take off my faith as though it were a backpack and leave it at the door so that I would be free for the scholarly inquiry to come. And I said, well, thank you very much for your time, but I'm afraid I wouldn't be a very good fit here. Now, I think they were surprised because not many people turn Harvard down. But I said, I can't take off my faith any more than I could take out my lungs. You know, I can't do it. It's just a part of the fabric of my life. Knowing that little bit about me, I think every scholarly pursuit is also an act of worship on my part. I want to do the best that I can with the abilities that I have, but I don't want it to be a work that is done simply for purposes of professional promotion at the workplace or personal promotion in the sense of having people know that I'm a bigger name in my field and therefore worthy of greater laud and honor. My intention in anything that I write or speak is to help express the glory of God and to reveal the work that God is doing in the world now through the Holy Spirit, through Christ's presence and continuing efforts on our behalf. And so working on H.F. Reynolds was really a wonderful and exciting opportunity for me. I was exhausted when I started the project. I had been working very, very long hours at Eastern Nazarene College and had finally resigned because I feared for my health. So this was a time just to spend reading the letters and eventually the minutes of meetings and the memos and so on and so forth of H.F. Reynolds.
0: Very deep into
5: it was,
0: that.
5: Oh, that was a sign of real sanctification because one must be holy if one is going to sit and read 26 years of minutes for the, you know, Missions Council or whatever it might be. That's a labor of love. But my goal was to bring to the Church of the Nazarene and to others who might be interested something of our own story, that this, it wasn't a practical decision to start a new denomination. It was a desire to live a life of holiness where one is directing one's thoughts, words, and deeds every day to the greater glory of God and the service and service to the kingdom. H.F. had a rough childhood. He was orphaned at a very young age, given to another family to raise, and then the father died within a few months. And so at seven, he found himself the man of the house on a farm. And he had a rough beginning, did just about everything sideways that could be done. He freely admitted he drank, he smoked, he gambled. And then he had one of those experiences where God literally sort of drove him to his knees in the middle of a country lane and had a good talk to him. And he arose from that walk knowing that he had met Christ and that his life was going to be different evermore. And so following him through all the years of ministry, the integrity of his character, the selflessness with which he and his wife both served the church, his genuine interest in caring for everyone he met. He never worried about whether or not he was going to make money off of it, and he didn't. He was a very humble man. He was interested in welcoming everyone into the kingdom, whether they were American or not, whether they were white or not, whether they were male or not. That sort of thing didn't matter to him. What mattered to him was that we were all children of God and we all needed to hear the good news. That was really restorative for me coming off a time of, you know, when I started teaching at ENC, Dan was a few months from dying. And then after that, my daughter went off to college at a different university because we didn't offer what she wanted at our school. And just working long hours and finishing up my dissertation, I was exhausted. And this was a real refreshment for me. Reynolds was a gift to me that I hope is a gift to the church.
0: What are the things, or when are the times, when you feel joy from your faith, or that you feel most that God is working in your life or is with you?
5: Oh, that's a really good question. I have to think about it a little bit. Certainly, the Church of the Nazarene is not a highly liturgical denomination. That is, we don't have a very ordered service like a Catholic church would or a Lutheran church would. But we do have some liturgical services, and I write the service for the church that I attend. Mm. So I have to write a series of prayers and select hymns to match the four scripture readings for the day. But one of them is the prayer of confession, which never fails to move me, as I have to sit and think about my life and the lives of the people around me and all that we have received through Christ's atoning work. What a gift. Mm. And to be able to say, I stand here as a human being in need of you, is humbling, but it's also a glorious feeling to know that there's not only someone listening, but that he has the power to do something about my helpless estate, you know, that he has already done it and continues to welcome us into the kingdom. I find that people are, as I said earlier, people are often afraid to talk to someone who is ill or someone who is aged or someone who is lonely or someone who's going through a difficult time. But I often find that those are my moments of greatest joy because I have good news to share. And I usually have a very strong sense that God is with me in those moments so that the Holy Spirit is guiding our conversation in ways that far exceed anything that I could probably do on my own. And it's often startling to me and to whoever I'm working with at the time, whoever I'm talking to, just how well we are known by God. Mm. That, you know, I will say something that is incredibly powerful to the person who then looks at me and says, how did you know that I was worried about that thing? Or that I had been imagining this for a long time but didn't feel that I could possibly do it, and you just told me that you thought I could. So it's in the little ways. You know, occasionally I hear God's voice, as I've already said, but not often. Usually it's in those little interactions with other human beings who are all striving to be the best human beings they can be and to muddle through life.
0: Dr. Mary Lou Shea has been on campus here at Brigham Young University as part of Interfaith Dialogue. Mm-hmm. She's a member of the Church of the Nazarene. Dr. Shea, thank you so much for speaking in good faith today.
5: Oh, it has been such a delight. Thank you for inviting me. I've enjoyed every minute.
0: Thanks for tuning in to In Good Faith. 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In Good Faith is a production of BYU Radio. I'm Stephen Cap Perry. I hope you join me again soon, right here in Good Faith.

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10: BBC News with Moira Alderson. The governor of Tennessee has ordered a temporary halt to all executions scheduled this year after a female convict survived two lethal injection attempts. Bill Lee said he'd ordered a full investigation. 50-year-old Krista Pike was on death row for a murder she committed 3 decades ago. Skylar Henry of CBS News is in Nashville.
11: I think there are a lot of unanswered questions in terms of what went wrong in this process altogether, and also what more can be said about the drug that is used, which is called pentobarbital. It essentially goes after brain and nerve activity, suppressing breathing, and ultimately leads to death. It's been used as a drug cocktail of sorts in lethal injections dating back to 2010 here in the United States, been widely used in terms of lethal injections in other states as a sole agent in and of itself, and so I think that there will be a complete review.
10: The UAE has started an investigation into the apparent attempt by a co-pilot to crash a flight from Dubai to Israel. The co-pilot remains under investigation in Saudi Arabia, where the plane made an emergency landing. Yoland Nell reports from Jerusalem.
12: Israel is notorious for its stringent checks on passengers using its airports and airlines. But questions are now being asked about how crews flying to the country are vetted. It said the co-pilot who allegedly tried to bring down the Fly Dubai flight is from Oman, which doesn't have formal diplomatic relations with Israel. Under Israeli aviation regulations, that shouldn't be allowed. Investigators are looking into the motives of the attacker, including whether he was connected to a state actor or armed group. An Israeli source said that Saudi officials who initially interrogated him were sharing information with Israel. Israel's prime minister said he believed the man would be taken to the UAE. The incident heightened security fears in Israel ahead of the third anniversary of the deadly Hamas-led attacks and a general election later this month.
10: A sell-off in global bond markets is intensifying, putting pressure on government finances around the world. Borrowing costs have hit multi-decade highs. Here's our economics editor, Darshini David.
13: What we're seeing is that cost of borrowing rising, and that is because of nerves about debt levels around the world, but also about the inflation and interest rate prospects around the world as well. And that's why you've got this perfect storm, which is pushing up those borrowing costs, not just for the US government, but we should say for governments in Europe too. So this is very much, you know, a little local trouble in the Middle East, you might like to say, causing very global implications. And that causes implications for governments' borrowing costs and therefore for taxpayers.
10: Russia is expelling an unspecified number of Hungarian diplomats nearly a month after Budapest ordered 10 Russian diplomats to leave. Calling it a reciprocal measure, The foreign ministry in Moscow said the Hungarian staff from missions in Moscow, St. Petersburg and Kazan must leave within 2 weeks. BBC News.
0: We now have this new tool, AI, and there's a lot of people who just haven't started to embrace it. So I go work with companies, I work with students, and you can teach them the basics of how to use it, but they have to change how they think about it.
1: Welcome to The Lisa Show, where we take a good look at life. Hey, it's Lisa, and boy, do I have a story for you with some real twists and turns. Everything about this episode, from why we're covering the topic at all, to where the research led us, to how my personal feelings have changed just in the few weeks we've been working on this, everything has surprised me. And for that reason, I need to take you back to the beginning. So if you will, please come backstage on The Lisa Show for a moment and let me tell you how this whole thing started. Over the last year of the podcast, we've ended up talking about ADHD quite a bit, and not always on purpose. Our episode topic will be one thing, and then a guest will say, oh, by the way, I have ADHD, and this is how it ties into et cetera, et cetera. Is this a coincidence? Is this because all my friends are creatives? Is the universe trying to tell me something? I don't know. But you, who listened, have really responded to that topic. And so, of course, I said, we need to do more stuff on ADHD. Let's find some experts. And my producers and I started doing the research. And then things got weird. We found this book tailored to parents all about raising kids with ADHD. It was full of great tips. It had amazing reviews on Amazon, and the author had solid credentials, so we reached out, or tried to reach out. And this was the problem. We couldn't find her. We searched her name. It didn't pop up anywhere. We tried her publishing company. Same thing. No website, no business by that name, nothing. We even reverse image searched her picture. No results. That picture and that face existed in only one place on the internet, and that place was the back of the book. Now, this was unusual, but not the most unusual thing possible. I mean, maybe she was writing under a pseudonym, or maybe we just couldn't find her. Was it likely? No. Have you seen how hard authors have to work today? They are hustling. They have websites and Instagrams, and if they're lucky, publicists or agents helping them boost their internet presence. Authors aren't hard to find. They're usually shouting, hey, I'm over here, at the top of their virtual lungs. But still, maybe this author was just a lone wolf who didn't need all of that. Except then it got weirder. In Amazon's More Like This, you know, the part of the page where it recommends similar stuff to what you're looking at, we saw more books. The covers and titles looked nearly identical to the one we were looking at, all aimed towards parents, all about topics related to mental health and neurodivergence. And all of them, we discovered, with vague author bios, generic pictures, and pen names that didn't come up in any internet search or even on social media. But then we did get one hit. It was a TikTok video where a content creator was telling his subscribers that they were missing out if they weren't using ChatGPT to generate books to sell on Amazon. He pulled up a page that estimated revenue for doing this. Not a private dashboard, just a public page which showed a ballpark income based on Amazon sales of different books. And one of the examples he shared was the first book we found, the book on parenting kids with ADHD. And by the way, if the estimates are accurate, that book is earning its creator thousands of dollars a month. Now, this is the first time we've run into something like this while researching The Lisa Show that we know of. And to say it creeped me out is a bit of an understatement. I'm a parent of kids with ADHD. If I was a younger mom, I'd absolutely be on Amazon spending money I barely had on books that I hoped could give me resources, trusting that the experts knew something I didn't. So the fact that anyone can now easily impersonate an expert using AI to write a book and that there's a huge financial incentive to do so, that feels so unethical to me. Not just because the information could be wrong, which, to be fair, it may not be. According to the reviews, people are getting a lot out of these books, but because of the lie. These books say they were written by parents, educators, doctors, and mental health professionals with years of experience working with children. That's why you trust them. That's why you spend the money. That's why you choose a book over just asking ChatGPT. So I have a problem with that. And I should tell you that I've already had some misgivings about AI. My newsfeed is full of people talking about the environmental impact of AI. And there's a big debate going on about whether or not it was stealing when AI companies used human artists' work, from authors to illustrators to musicians, in order to train tools like ChatGPT so that it could create similar work. And I feel the fear in my community that generative AI is going to devalue creative work altogether. Meanwhile, my kids are sending me videos of newscasters that look totally convincing and aren't real. Gmail keeps offering to write emails for me. I can't remember turning that feature on. And the other day, I was going through a customer support chat for a piece of software I use at work, and the agent I was speaking to insisted that I should be able to use a feature which, as it turns out, does not exist, and it was an AI chatbot all along. Which is why this Amazon thing with the books felt like a nail in the coffin. What is the world we live in? What does it all mean? Who can you really even trust these days? Does the human brain even know what creativity is? And do we even matter? Are we already in the matrix? I don't know. Yada, yada, yada. So my producers and I changed gears and started looking for an expert on AI to come and talk about its evils and confirm all of my fears about the death of creativity and tell us how to survive in these brave new sci-fi times. Kidding. What we actually did was find an expert, David Wood, who wrote a book called Rewiring Your Mind for AI: How to Think, Work, and Thrive in the Age of Intelligence. And that's the heart of the message he shared with me. How you can make AI work for you, how you can help teach the younger generation to use it in ethical ways, and how to have peace about the whole thing. And some of the things he said challenged me so much that it sent me on a journey that actually changed me and led to some surprising emotional results. I'll tell you that story in a moment. But first, meet David Wood.
14: So my name's David Wood. I'm a professor here at BYU. I've been here 17 years. It goes really, really quick. I've been in the accounting space, but really technology. And with AI coming out, that has just kind of changed everything I do, from teaching to research to working with companies. It's just been a fascinating and fun journey.
1: Yeah, what a time to study technology. So in layman's terms, what is considered AI?
14: Anytime you try to get a computer to act like a human, that's AI. And you think of it as a spectrum. So from very basic, a calculator, you could say, is trying to emulate what a human does.
1: Oh, I had never thought of it that way.
14: And most people wouldn't. So yeah. Most are not going to say a calculator is AI, but the idea of trying to emulate a human, all the way up to the things they can do now, driverless cars that can take you for a stroll and completely do everything that a normal taxi driver would do. And so there's this new release thing called generative AI. That's ChatGPT, Gemini, Anthropic. Those are the companies. And the idea here is it's different in that it's generating something completely new. And so one of the first misconceptions, a lot of people use computers and you're used to these deterministic answers. You plug something in, you always get the same result back. Mm-hmm. That's not generative AI. It's not Google. It's not looking something up, but it's creating and inventing something new every time you use it.
1: Creating something new. That's a defining feature of AI-powered tools like ChatGPT. It's not like the old Google from 2001, where most of us got our internet search training. Remember that? You had to guess the right combination of words to get the most relevant list of sources back while avoiding full sentences. Artificial intelligence tools are conversational, and they do their own thinking. And so for people like us, who are old enough to remember rotary phones and 8-tracks, or even, now this will make you feel old, an iPod Shuffle, welcome to the club. We're all dinosaurs here. We have a learning curve with AI, not just for how to use it, but when and why to use it.
14: So my mother-in-law, wonderful woman, she'll call my wife with some question like, what time does the BYU football game start? And my wife's like, Mom, Google it.
1: Yeah.
14: And she just didn't grow up with Google, and so it was not part of her life.
1: It's hard to change your habits.
14: That's exactly it. And so that whole idea of we now have this new tool, AI, and there's a lot of people who just haven't started to embrace it. So I go work with companies, I work with students, and you can teach them the basics of how to use it, but they have to change how they think about it. Now that we have this incredibly powerful tool at our fingertips.
1: Okay, so what mindsets or assumptions do we have already right now regarding AI that we might need to shift? I'm sure I have all of them. I'm really like resistant to this.
14: This is not a good or bad thing.
1: So explain a little bit more about that.
14: Yeah, so people, you hear the news and it sensationalizes one of the other two ways. It's going to say, oh, AI is going to be everything. It's going to do everything. Or it's terrible. It's evil. It's the end of the world.
1: It's the death of creativity.
14: Exactly.
1: You can hear my bias in
14: yes.
1: my voice.
14: Yes. And, yeah. and neither of those are fully true. It's a tool that you can learn to use to enhance what you're doing or to do things worse. So you can use it for both things. And let me start with a student example. So you bring a student into the classroom and you've seen it with kids when they do a homework problem, they can copy and paste it, put it into Google and look up an answer.
1: Yep.
14: They're not learning. They're just cheating. Mm-hmm. They're minimizing work. AI does that, but 10 times better than Google. All right. So that's the bad side. Now, the good side is, you know, my son's studying AP chemistry and I can't help him. I have no clue on how to do that stuff. Mm-hmm. So what is he supposed to do? Well, he could try to find it on Google, but he can actually go into ChatGPT and use it as a tutor. So say, I don't understand this. Explain it. Give me another example. Help me think of it in a different way. Teach me how to remember this. And so now instead of using it to do work minimization, you can start using these tools to enhance what you are already doing. And I think that's one of the big mindsets is you don't want to fall into the trap that AI is evil or that AI solves all the problems. It's here's what AI does well, and here's how I can use it to enhance what I'm doing, and here's the things I need to avoid and not use it in this way.
1: Okay. Can you give me an example of an everyday use that maybe someone like me might use ChatGPT or another company program?
14: Yeah, absolutely.
1: For that.
14: So we just got off a vacation. And we actually had the wonderful opportunity to go to Iceland. And so as we're driving around Iceland, the kids would sit in the back seat and have all these questions. Where are all the boy sheep? You know, because they have the female sheep with their babies, but there are no rams. And I have no clue. So pull out ChatGPT and it explains it to us. What's the history of Iceland? It explains it to us. All right, on a day-to-day basis, when I read the scriptures, there's a lot of things I don't understand. I type in and say, this New Testament Peter thing, I don't get it. Or Isaiah, can you explain it to me? What's the historical context? So everything from very basic, simple questions to now it's dinner time. Give me 5 ideas for dinner. I've got these 3 ingredients. I need something new. I'm in a rut. Boom, here's 10 ideas. So it can do so many things just on a practical day-to-day basis, not even getting into work and how you can enhance that.
1: This is so interesting. These are really good examples. On a larger scale, what kind of new mindset do you wish people might start to adopt?
14: Yeah, number one, curiosity. So if you've never used it, open it up and try it without prejudging it and see what's possible. 2, be open to change of how you do things. So just because you did this the old way, you know, I did my math problems this way, I wrote my essays this way, that doesn't necessarily mean there isn't a better or new way. And so you come in with a curious, open mindset to say, hey, how could this enhance? Now, certainly, can students use it to cheat? Yes, I mentioned that already, but they can use it to do so much more. I now give open-ended projects to my students, and the stuff they make is absolutely amazing because they have this PhD-level assistant that they can work and co-create together. So I think those mindsets have to change from just, oh, tech is good or tech is bad,
1: right,
14: to how do we work together to make something unique and different and new?
1: Just pausing here for a moment. One of the things I heard David say over and over in this conversation was that AI is neither good nor bad by itself. And I couldn't quite get on board with that because of everything I've heard. But he also said to be curious, to ask productive questions, and that sounded familiar. How many times have we, on this show, found that that is a response to conflict, misunderstandings, limiting beliefs, and even anxiety that makes things better? Stay curious, delay judgment, and get more information so you can make an intentional choice instead of living with fear. So I decided to take David up on this invitation, and my whole team joined me in this. The timing was actually kind of funny. One of my producers, Becca, had come back from a doctor's appointment the morning we did this interview. And the doctor, who was a dietitian, spent the whole time talking about ChatGPT and using it to create a meal plan. Becca told us about this and we laughed about it in kind of a sad way. Like, how unfortunate that you go to a doctor and the doctor tells you, just use AI. Put that on my apocalyptic bingo card. Check. But here we were with David's invitation to at least stop demonizing something we hadn't used and didn't understand. So we decided to dive in and the results were so mixed and fascinating. But before I take us too far off track, I asked David to tell me more about the open-ended projects he gives his students, because as a former teacher, I am fascinated with the way this changes education.
14: I teach accounting, and so I'll get into an accounting example. We teach them the basics of how to use it, how to do prompt engineering or some of these things. And then I say the project is you have to create something that will help you either do education or accounting better. And the students are like, wait,
1: like,
14: what?
1: What am I supposed to do? I know. I'm like, I'm thinking about that. What would I do?
14: Yeah, what would I do? And that's the new world. That's the new mindset. If I can tell you to do it, I can tell an AI to do it. So the value you add as an employee or as a human is thinking, what could I do and bring that creativity to the front? And the students created all sorts of new ways of learning things, of different ways to tutor themselves, of ways of doing questions. And in the accounting space, they came up with products. One student, his dad has a shipping company and they have to match a whole bunch of documents to make sure no one's stealing things. Mm-hmm. And he created a tool in a few minutes that automated what five people do all day, every day. So
1: really,
14: yes, that's the power that you can unlock with AI.
1: All right, pausing again. What an impressive thing that a college student could use AI and with a snap of the fingers, come up with a tool that does the work of a whole team. Crazy. But to be fully transparent, when I hear stuff like that, I feel the fear coming back. Like, wait a minute, it took 5 minutes to eliminate five jobs. What about those five people? And as somebody whose whole career and livelihood, and really social life too, are based in creative pursuits, this is what gets to me. The fear that people doing art is going to become obsolete. So I asked David about that. I also kind of grilled him on a few other things that worry me about AI. And these were his answers.
14: Yeah, so did digital photography get rid of all of the artists? No. It opened up a whole new way of doing digital art. And it created a whole bunch of new things. Now, did some people lose their jobs? Yes. Old mediums will change and transform in creativity, in creative fields, but also in accounting. Mm-hmm. And so it's not that all jobs are suddenly going to disappear. Every job is going to change. And
1: every job is going to change.
14: Absolutely. Every single job is going to change. And you're going to be part of either not changing, and then you have to start worrying about, will you have a job? Or saying, hey, how can I use this to make my job better? Think of the three things you like least about your job and say, hey, could I have a computer do those so that I can do the things that I really like?
1: The darker side of AI, what are the weaknesses or the limitations that we should be aware of that inform how we use it?
14: Mm-hmm. So let me talk first to parents.
1: Yeah.
14: You need to be sitting down with your kids and asking them, how are you using this tool? Because as I mentioned, you can just take the, your teacher says, write an essay about the history of so-and-so, and I can write it in 15 seconds. Mm-hmm. That's the downside. Work helps us become better. And as much as we don't like it and we try to avoid it, it makes us better people. Struggle and that effort. So are you using AI to do it that way? And so as you sit down with your kids, say, show me how you would write this essay. And okay, I brainstorm five ideas. I pick this one. I work with this. I go research this. Then you're using AI appropriately. If you're using it just to get out of doing anything and just to skate by without any work, that's a problem. That's the first big one. Another big challenge you're going to have with AI is it does hallucinate, which means I type in something and it will make something up that sounds beautiful, but it's completely fake.
1: Yeah.

0: now that looks at across multiple studies, 51 different studies, shows it enhances learning and it enhances thinking. Now, can you use it for good or bad? Absolutely. But overall, most people are using it to better themselves, not for the evil side of things.
1: All right. So just to recap a little bit here, I think David makes some fair points. First of all, AI will change jobs, like it or not. That's not a sinister fact about AI. That's just a fact of life about technology. You know, the word computer used to refer to a human mathematician who computed fancy equations. Remember the movie Hidden Figures? And I was just looking this up. Before phone numbers were invented, over a million people were working as telephone switchboard operators. Even the printing press put a lot of monks out of a job. I'm not trying to make light of any of that. Just pointing out that this isn't the first time a revolutionary piece of technology dramatically changed industries or even what it means to work for the human family. And so I asked David for a few examples, professional and personal. What are some ways that we can use this to make life better? You're listening to The Lisa Show. We'll be right back.
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0: How many of us sit in a meeting and somebody sits and takes notes? Mm-hmm. Well, they don't ever take great notes, or it's really hard to keep track of everything. You just now have an AI record that. It automatically transcribes everything, it puts the to-do list, and then assigns it out so that you finish the meeting, you know exactly what to do. So that's everybody that's sitting in a meeting. Now you don't have to have the office staff, you know, furiously trying to write. You can capture everything 100%. From a personal perspective, I'll give a fun one. We did a pioneer reenactment, mm-hmm. right, with a youth group. And so we took them out and, you know, we simulated what it would be like to be pioneers. Well, for one of the evening activities, I created an escape room. And it was a pioneer-themed escape room that you could do outside in the woods. Well, how did I do that? ChatGPT, give me an example of this. You know, I'd like three activities. I'd like one to be a puzzle. I'd like one to be physically active. And I'd like one to be something else. And it came up with ideas and I didn't like the first two. And so then I tweaked it and I worked with it. And suddenly we had this really cool activity. And the people who were overseeing the activity said, that was so cool. Can we get a copy of it? Because they'd never seen it before. And I had the creative idea. So this is where creativity still matters, that I wanted something unique and different. But I didn't have the ability to execute. AI took my creative idea and the execution and made it possible.
1: I love that. That's a great example. What advice do you have for my generation, Gen X, who's just really just trying to make sense of it and is maybe like, I just remember my grandma when she was in her 90s, we got her a computer and we were like, listen, you got to email. You can email anybody you know. And she's like, you know what? I'm too old for this. I'm not going to learn anything new. I'm 90. Like, leave me alone. And I remember at the time, I was much younger and I just thought, oh, come on. You know, this is a benefit for you. Now that I get older, I think, oh, I know what she's talking about. Like, she's had to adjust to so much technology. I feel for her a little bit more. I don't want to be like that, though, too, if there's something like great, like email equivalent. What is your advice?
0: Yeah, so I trained my faculty right when this came out, was brand new, and I did a presentation. It was really funny. We all walked back up to our offices and all the more senior faculty went and checked the retirement balances and all the young faculty went and subscribed. So it is a real thing. Oh, it's hard when, you know, life is just full of change and where do you take a break? what is it? Is it Dr. Seuss? Try it. You'll like it.
6: Yeah.
0: You know,
6: yeah.
0: it really is that simple.
6: Yeah.
0: Open it up and try a few things. And if the first thing doesn't work, try it again. Make a commitment. You're going to try it for the next.

0: next 3 or 4 weeks. Or try it with your family. Have your kids work with you, and you'll find it's not that scary. It's not that hard. And you'll be like, wait, I can do this. We've had so much fun. AI isn't just writing. It's also songs. It's also images. Mm. And so you sit down as a family and you start saying, let's make a funny image of, we like to combine animals. So you combine an ostrich with a whale and it makes a new image of that. And we just have a great time laughing, and it creates unity and family togetherness in the way that we use it. Or you say, hey, I want a new game. I'd like a word game, and I'm really good with puzzles. Could you come up with this word game? And I would like to try bouncing words back and forth, and it will create a game for you. Or my son was called on a mission to Argentina. My Spanish, I served in Argentina, has gotten a little bit rusty. And so you can now have voice activated. And I just sat and had a conversation. Hey, refresh my Spanish skills. And we were just talking back and forth. I'll give one more. This might be a little bit too close to home, so I hope you're okay with
1: it. Okay, it's okay.
0: Can I take one?
1: Please.
0: So instead of listening to podcasts, I often now will just turn on the AI and have a conversation. And it's like having an expert podcaster on every single topic you can imagine at my fingertips, any time of the day. So you think about learning. If you have a passion, you can learn about anything you want with an expert on your phone at any time.
1: All right, hold up. While I knew AI was coming for my job, I did not think it was going to happen in this interview. Well, this was fun while it lasted. Had a really good time. Thank you so much for indulging me. Tell ChatGPT I say hello. Wish it well. And in case you're still listening and haven't switched over already, let me tell you that I almost cut the clip out of the episode for obvious reasons. I really don't want to put myself out of a job. I love this. I love the community of The Lisa Show. You're a part of this. You answer my little surveys and tell me what you want to talk about. And you share episodes with your friends and comment punchlines on my Instagram posts that I wish I came up with first because they're so funny. Like, this is all connection for me. And I treasure that. And hey, look, here it is again. The fear that AI, new technology, is going to replace something precious and meaningful and essential like human creativity and connection. So here's why I didn't cut that part out. And also why I decided to take David Wood up on the challenge he extended to just try it. To commit yourself to a few weeks of looking for ways to see if AI can improve your life. The point that I hear David making in several different ways is that while, yes, AI tools are powerful enough that you can use them to replace creativity and meaningful work, your child can cheat on an essay by telling AI to do it all, or you could tell AI to replicate a piece of art in the style of your favorite artist so that you don't have to pay for your own copy. Like, this is the new world we live in. It is easier to cheat and steal than ever. But that's just one way to use the tool. Your child could also ask AI to help them research sources for their essay and give them feedback on what they've written so that they do the work themselves just faster and with better resources than any generation has ever had. You could also ask AI to tutor you in watercolor, or you could dictate to AI and let it be your brush. I don't use AI to script these episodes because it's meaningful to me and my team and we write them. But sometimes when I'm recording, I trip up on a word. I know it's hard to believe. And our editors have an AI tool which can smooth over those hiccups so it sounds like I got it on the first try. It was a little creepy the first time they showed it to me, but in the end, it's actually saved me so much time. Instead of having to record 5 or 6 takes of everything and then go back to the studio anyway because of that one thing I missed, we've been able to increase the number of The Lisa Show episodes we make altogether by a lot. And we got a spinoff, Council of Moms. AI took on some of the tedious workload and let me be more creative in that way. So, you ready for those results? I've been avoiding AI tools personally because of everything I've heard, some of which I still haven't reconciled. If you know, you know. There's a lot to this. But I tried it, and so did my team. My producer, Erica, asked ChatGPT to help her plan her garden. She told it the size of the plot she had, the sun conditions, the area where she lived, the cost she was trying to stay within, and that it needed to be perennial. And ChatGPT gave her a detailed layout of how to plant it with a shopping list. That was back in spring, and Erica reports that her garden looks better than ever. I asked it to help me brainstorm for a comedy routine, and I was pretty unimpressed with the results. I gave it a few more prompts and realized that what I got back was super generic, unless I was super specific to begin with. And that gave me a new perspective. Because even though it's easier to talk to an AI assistant like Gemini than it is to type in a Google search bar, there's a sort of art to coming up with the right prompt to get you what you need. You have to do quite a bit of thinking to narrow down for AI what you really want it to do. And that feels surprisingly like collaboration. I don't feel like I totally mastered this or found a meaningful way to use it in my life yet, but I also feared it less now that its limitations were so much clearer to me. Speaking of limitations, we had some weird experiences with it too. We put in a prompt about vacation planning that ended up with ChatGPT saying some harmful things about a particular religion, quoting the internet forum Reddit. Yikes. But when we responded to it, pointing out how inappropriate that is, it responded with a generous and thorough apology, followed by a walkthrough of how to submit that feedback. ChatGPT wrote up a report, a full critique of its own malfunction on our behalf to send to its developers. And despite our full confidence that using AI for anything remotely medical could only end poorly, Becca reconsidered her dietitian's advice to use ChatGPT to make a meal plan. I asked her to record this story because I want you to hear it. And for reference, if you were around last year for our episode on ADHD, Becca was our guest for that. That's going to be important. You'll see why.
2: After I had this appointment, that's the day of the David Wood interview. Literally, yeah. While you're in the studio with him, my phone starts blowing up. And it's my dietitian. She's sending me emails. She sends me 7 over the course of the next 4 hours. And there are 28 attachments. And
3: seems a little excessive.
2: It was a lot. It was a little. 28. I was like, what is this? And there are a bunch of infographics and PDFs and samples of breakfasts. And this is what your plate should look like.
3: So you're feeling a little overwhelmed.
2: A little bit. And it was so funny because actually this isn't the first time I've gone to a dietitian. And really what I needed was a plan. And I had sent a message ahead where it was just like, hey, I kind of have some executive function issues. I'm really hoping you can help me make a plan. But then, I mean, fast forward after the appointment, now I have 28 PDFs telling me what I should and shouldn't eat and still no plan.
3: And that's a lot.
2: It was really discouraging. I felt really sad. And then you and I talked.
3: Yes, we did.
2: And you said I should go for it. And I was like, well, if ever there was a time. So I did. And I cannot emphasize enough how much I do not trust AI. I don't trust it. So I open an incognito tab of my browser.
3: Yeah, you do.
2: I don't log in.
3: Basically, you're not getting my information.
2: No,
3: isn't that funny how that gives you like some sense of security?
2: As though they didn't already have it and they can see
3: and they
2: right
3: know
2: now.
3: Your computer. I know.
2: Privacy is an illusion.
3: We're not going to go down that road today. That's too much.
2: We can't. And so, so I said, ChatGPT, please make me a meal plan. And then at that point, because I had put it in an incognito browser and I hadn't logged in, the page refreshed and I lost everything.
3: Oh.
2: And so I was starting from scratch. I was feeling lazy, tired, frustrated. And so this time, I just dumped 28 PDFs into ChatGPT, and I said, you read it and tell me what to do.
3: So you gave it less instruction, but just all of the PDFs.
2: Yeah, I took the shortcut, and I just gave it all the information.
3: And
2: then it summarized everything in a really concise, neat way, and I was like, oh, yeah, this is everything we talked about. Okay, that's pretty good. All right. Great. Why don't you make me a meal plan based on all this stuff then? And don't forget the nutrient values. And then it told me, oh, I didn't see any nutrient values. And I said, aha, I gotcha, you worthless piece of garbage.
3: Humans will never be replaced.
2: You can't do it.
3: Nothing gets past us.
2: Yeah. And so just because I was feeling petty, I said, well, you missed it. It was in PDF number, blah, blah, blah, blah, blah, blah. And it said, oh, you're right. Sorry, I missed that. I see that these PDFs have a lot of images. I'm going to use OCR, which stands for optical character recognition, to reanalyze these.
3: What?
2: And so then it takes like about a minute to process. And what it's doing is it's actually reading them. It's like extracting the text from these PDFs that are only full of pictures. And it spits out a table. And the table says iron, 18 milligrams, selenium, 55 micrograms. And it...
3: Oh my word. It did summarize for you.
2: Yeah, it did.
3: Based on an image and not text.
2: Uh-huh. And...
3: Oh, okay.
2: I know. It was like, oh, I didn't realize it could do that. And I mean, I went back and I checked every single number. Because again, I do not trust it.
3: Right.
2: And it got them all right. And so I said, okay, now make me a meal plan. And I gave it some of the same instructions. with a few things that I had thought up now, like, hey, if there's anything that can wilt or spoil, like, put that early in the week so that everything tastes good by the end. You know what I mean?
3: Yeah.
2: It was like this little playground where every perfectionistic tangent I could think of, I could just tell the computer, and I did. And then it made me a meal plan, and it looked really good.
3: Really?
2: Yeah. Like, it was, and they were simple things
3: because
2: I told it. And nothing groundbreaking in the same way that probably, like, I could have made my own. But the problem is, I can't make my own. Yeah. Years of trying to achieve that level of organization, I just keep failing. I mean, that's why I went to a dietitian, not to tell me that I should eat vegetables, but to help me make a plan to do it. When I don't have a plan, I just end up eating whatever is closest or whatever my impulses dictate. It's oatmeal cream pies,
3: double decker oatmeal cream pies.
2: And I don't think you have to have ADHD to relate to this, but for me, like, as a person where sometimes this is really a disability for me, it took so little time for me to suddenly become high functioning in an area where I've always been low functioning. And, you know, nobody was coming to help me. Obviously, I went to two doctors and still didn't have a plan. And now I had a plan and it's going really well.
3: Oh,
2: I ordered the groceries, noticed that it costs way less to do this way than rather walking around the grocery store and putting everything in my cart that looks good, or a Costco sized box of tomatoes that I don't actually have a recipe in mind for that I'm going to use. Like, it has been cheaper. I'm feeling better. This is going to change my life.
4: That story sticks with me. Accessibility has to be part of the conversation. There's so much more to know about AI that I couldn't fit into this episode. For example, scammers and people who monetize misinformation on social media, they all have access to this technology too, and they're hard at work. It's going to be harder than ever to know if what you see or read online is real. And in terms of the people who create and oversee AI, there are some serious environmental, privacy, and regulation concerns that I want to see some accountability for. I'm writing letters. We'll see what happens. And in the meantime, I'm grateful for this chance to quite honestly face my fears. This was super unfamiliar and uncomfortable to me, but I feel empowered by what I know now. First of all, that when my news feed sounds apocalyptic about AI, there's another side to the story. Bad people will do bad things with all the tools at their disposal. But so will good people. And as a tool, AI has the potential to improve lives, create accessibility to skills and resources, and even enable creativity. David offered this final piece of advice.
0: My hope from this, if you've been listening, is that you'll just be open-minded to try and learn more. And after you learn more, it may not fit you, and that's totally fine. But don't dismiss it because of what you're hearing in the media or because of Aunt Helen at Thanksgiving said something or other.
3: She's the worst.
0: Yeah. But instead, try it out and learn and create and see if it's not that something that can make your life better.
4: I suspect that 30 years from now, people will look at artificial intelligence the way we look at the internet now. It changes everything. There's a learning curve to using it, and also a learning curve to staying safe out there with the way other people are using it. And like the internet, the more you know and the better informed you are, the more you can protect yourself and use it as a force for good. So consider this my challenge to you. I'm always on the hunt for a new and improved nacho recipe. I would like to see the pinnacle of human technology working on that. So please try it and let me know what you find out. Between you, me, and ChatGPT, maybe this new sci-fi era also includes the next frontier in melted cheese. We deserve to know. 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
9: Welcome to the Council of Moms. I'm really excited to be here. I'm Lisa Valentine Clark. With me today, I've got Hillary, Joe, and Wendy. We are ready to start the Council of Moms. But before we do, our tagline, the Council of Moms, forced family fun starts here.
10: Love it.
9: I feel like this is the group that starts forced family
10: fun.
9: Yes, forced family fun. Council of Moms, throwing spaghetti at the wall and seeing what sticks. Yeah. We're going to see what sticks in this conversation. And as always, my favorite, the Council of Moms, made with real moms.
10: Mm-hmm.
9: Certified. Yeah. Okay, organic. Here is our question this time. And this can get a little tricky. And I want to acknowledge all up front, no matter what your situation is, whether you're married, you're single, you're widowed, you're divorced, it's complicated. A lot of times we have to navigate parenting, mothering with other people. So with that in mind, here's the question. My spouse and I disagree on what's important to focus on as a family. I don't want to compromise on what's important to me. So what do I do? I think this is a big one. And so I'd love to know, in all of our fun, different life situations, how do you negotiate? Hey, this is important to me. I don't want to compromise, but I am parenting with someone else. And we disagree on what our focus as a family should be. How have you navigated this?
11: I ran away. I don't know. Just kidding.
10: Hi.
9: I ran away.
11: That's funny.
9: I said, I'm out.
11: Yeah.
10: That's a totally normal mom feeling. I just want to run away.
11: I feel like I know. Yeah. I still struggle because it changes as your kids get older. You know,
10: yes.
11: So like right now, my spouse is like, I want them to listen to me because when you're gone, they still call you and go, Mom, is Dad right? I'm like, well.
9: We're just checking.
11: Yeah, I'm like, I don't know. He's like, well, I want you to support me. I'm like, okay, maybe the thing is like, when they're calling me, it's not because you're wrong or something. Is like, they just have always known Mom to be the one that's there. Like, oh, Mom, I want this. And I'm always answering the questions. And so for us, I'm like, okay, maybe we get together and we say, hey, when I am gone, Daddy's still in charge, even when I am here. And if he says something, please listen. You don't need to call me to check if it is. And we've actually gotten like in an argument, just being like mad at each other that we're not on the same page. Mm-hmm. And I do have like my 10-year-old just got diagnosed with autism. And so for her, she's very literal. So if I say, you have 5 minutes, she is saying 5 minutes. So if he's like, oh, Dad, I don't have to go to bed for another 5 minutes, he goes, oh, no, we'll just do it in 2 minutes. She flips and she starts to really freak out and worry. And so our little thing was like, well, if we say something, we have to agree on that time exactly because her brain processing is so different and you can't switch it. So then it does make it look like I'm not supporting you of what you said. You know, he said, well, I don't want to be so specific. I'm like, you do, because we have different kids. You know, they're all so different in the way they respond. One thing you can do, I know like people do vision boards, like we did one together, and maybe that.
9: Oh, that's a good idea.
11: Right. And you don't have to like wait till the beginning of the year to do a vision board or make a plan. Maybe sit down and together make a plan and say, what is really important to us and what do you want to focus on? Maybe pick one thing a year, because it can be overwhelming, like you were saying, you know, to have like too many things to focus on and then it gets lost and then things happen. So maybe just picking one thing is important to your family. And then say, this year, our theme is, you know, love or kindness, whatever it is. And then we're going to focus on working towards that theme so that everyone can be on the same page.
9: Literally being on the same page.
11: Yeah. Like, I know. I'll just write it down.
9: I like that.
11: Make a poster. Yeah. Make it fun. Involve the kids and y'all do a big thing together. So everyone is like, oh, this is what we're going to work on this year.
9: Mm-hmm. I think that's so encouraging. And then you have to be willing to let go of all the other things.
11: Yes.
9: Like, that's the thing that I have had to learn is like, yeah, let's focus on that. Got it. These are the three things that are important to our family. Yep. And then also I'm going to add these things.
11: Yeah, it's overwhelming.
9: But also, like, we can do more than, and you really have to be able to willing to, like, just, like, let some things that aren't as important because you've determined that they're not with another person to, and actually let it go. It's hard, though.
11: Yeah, and be flexible because as things change and challenges are coming, you can be like, oh, we might need to change this a little bit. Again, like, depend on the type of family you have and the relationships you have with your kids, you know?
9: Because, yeah, your kids do change and you change as you develop. And so your values can sometimes change or what you focus on.
11: Yeah, just
9: Hillary, how have you navigated that? Yeah, right?
12: Yeah, so I think that with any relationship, communication is key, right? And so I think one thing that's helped us is to just take time, even if it's going on a date or whatever, and if we have a specific issue that we're dealing with, then we'll kind of just hash it out and talk about it. But here's the thing. What I was hoping for in this life is that I would prove that I am always right. Like, there's nothing I would have loved more than to just be like, hey, I was always right. And that was fantastic. Turns out I'm not always right. And turns out that having a partner, sometimes they offer things or have suggestions that are so much better than mine or maybe fit better in a different situation. For example, I am the type of person that will, my husband would say coddle our children. I like to think of it as just like providing a safe space for them, making sure that they don't come across they're just comfortable, you know? And I want them to have a comfortable life. My husband, on the other hand, is like, no, we need to let them struggle. We need to, when we go to, so my kids all have like, well, not all of them. Many of them have a bit of social anxiety, and so talking to other people is the most terrifying in the world. But my husband will encourage them to order their own food at a restaurant. Or, you know, and with me, I'm like, no, they're so nervous. I'll just do it for them. But with him pushing them to do hard things, I have just seen how much they've grown and how important that is. And had we gone my way through this whole thing with, you know, just trying to keep them comfortable, they wouldn't have learned as much as they have. And so I think that it's when we're trying to figure out like, oh, I don't want to give up on what I really want for my kids, we have to just have an open mind and realize our way isn't necessarily the only right way, or, you know, there are other things that might be better for our kids, and we need to be open to giving that a try and trusting, you know, just trusting that my husband has a whole life of experiences himself, and that those are valuable and can help our children as well.
9: Yeah. And if you hold so tightly to the, no, this is the way that I want to parent them, and you don't allow for any of that, I mean, it really causes huge problems in your marriage, but also in your kids' development.
10: Yeah. It's so different as kids age. I feel like when your kids are younger, you definitely can have a little more of that bar level, right? Of like, these are the things that we do. These are the things that, you know, are important to all of us. I love the idea of a vision board, though, where everybody can kind of put their, like, what's your number one thing? What's your number, you know, and we can support each other in that. I will say, as kids age, they love to just push all of those things, which they're going to do. This is a normal thing for
9: them. It's developmentally appropriate.
10: It is important for them to do because they have to figure out who they are. And is this important to me? And do I want this in my life? And it's just like heart-wrenching as moms, I feel like, when they don't want what is so important to you.
9: like your number Lisa, one, like your fundamental
10: like,
9: thing.
10: This is
9: like
10: my
9: you're
10: number
9: like, okay,
10: one,
9: nothing else matters, like, but I want my kids to have this. And they're like, oh, no, thank you.
10: I don't want
9: thanks.
10: That.
9: No, yeah. I don't want it.
10: Like, is what we're providing them so terrible that they don't want it? But they are their own people. Like, I am learning this so much, and it's really hard, and sometimes a little kick in the face of like, okay, this is not important to them. What is important to them? And can I support them in what's important to them? And it goes back to like learning who each of your kids are and who your partner is, and how can I support them in this number one thing for them? We parent really well together, And that's because we make sure that we talk to each other. Kids also get really good at figuring out, like we've mentioned here, which parent does which thing.
12: Oh, yeah.
9: Joe knows. Like,
10: Let me call dad because he'll say yes to this. And it's really important to say to your partner, hey, if any of these five things come up, I need you to check with me before you say yes or no. And it's okay to say, hey, I need to check with your mom to make sure we're on the same page about whatever this sleepover or party or whatever this thing is you want to do. It's okay to say, I'll get back to you. And it's so hard to not be like the just, I call it Disneyland dad or Disneyland mom, and just say yes to everything because you want to be that. And there's a really hard kind of bad cop, good cop situation that has to happen. So I'm hopeful that people have a partner or a friend or a sister or somebody that they can bounce these things off. And you can say to your kid, I need a second to just think about what you want to do. Or if you don't want to go to a church anymore, like I need a second to talk with your dad or talk with somebody else about this before I respond about it. And that's so hard. But it's so important to realize, to have your kids realize that you, your parents are different people too. And maybe this is really important to mom and it's not really important to dad. But because it's important to mom, dad can check in with her about it first.
9: And vice versa.
10: Be like, yes, absolutely. So I do think there's something to be said about a type of vision board, family vision board or family, like, hey, what are your number one things in life? If that is, you know, social justice for everyone, like I'm going to support people to do the things that they need to do, then I can get on board and help you go to that event where we're going to, you know, support people. Or if my most important thing is religion and going to church on Sunday, you can support me in knowing that I'm going to be gone for this amount of time on a Sunday to go to church. And you can ask me, how was it? You know, even if you're not going. So I think you can voice to people what your important things are and have them support you. It's just like a friendship. It's just like this group of moms. Like if I know lipstick is really important to Lisa, I'm going to be like, hey, I don't wear lipstick, but I saw this and I thought you would love it.
9: And like, I don't try to gift Wendy lipstick because I know it's not her thing.
10: Look what I got out.
9: Sorry. Actually, I got this out. Spoiler, I do.
10: I got this out to put on today because I knew Lisa would want me to wear it.
9: I just want your lips to be hydrated and full of life.
10: They are.
9: That's all I want.
12: Yes.
10: So it's so important.
12: They do look very hydrated.
9: Yes. Hillary knows.
10: But I do think it's important. It's okay for other people to, like Hillary said, it's okay for other people to have different ideas. And it's okay to change your mind about things.
12: Yeah.
10: And be like, you know what? I really thought this was like the end all. Like everybody goes and does this on whatever day. And maybe it doesn't have to be like that anymore. So it's okay to change your mind.
9: Yeah. You know what I really appreciate about all three of you is you all talked about your different like communication styles with your spouse, right? Like about how you approach the topic and how you show mutual respect and let it go back and forth. Are there other like things that you do in that negotiation process that you have found is like really helpful in order to like make you a more empowered or a better mom? For those like single moms out there who don't have a partner for whatever reason, like I feel like I kind of represent that voice and that, and it's really tricky for me because their father is deceased. And so I know though some of the things that were really important to him, and I feel very like I have to use it very judiciously of like, I know your dad thinks this is important, or I know in this situation your dad would want you to hear this. And it's such a tricky thing that I never thought I would do in my parenting of like, well, your dad says, I know he's dead, but like, I do know that he talked a lot about this and I know him better than anyone. Like, and so I feel like I need to say it. And I sort of say that. And there are times where I'll tell you, it's like super frustrating because I know that if he were here, he'd have my back, but he doesn't have my back. Mm-hmm. No one has my back because just of the situation, right? And so there, I kind of love this question when it was like we're disagreeing, but we need to compromise. But this is so important to me. What do I do? And so that's why the nuance of this question is really important, because I think there's something that we could all learn from it. Even someone like me who's solo parenting.
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24: I'm Debbie Russ with the BBC News. The UN Human Rights Chief has urged the US state of Tennessee not to make a new attempt to execute a woman who survived two lethal injection attempts. Volker Turk said the suffering arising from failed executions was abhorrent and cruel. Here's Caroline Hawley. If the state of Tennessee had got its way, Krista Pike would have been the first woman to be put to death there in 200 years. Last night, she was administered not one, but two sets of lethal injections, but she somehow survived. Eventually, she was taken to hospital. There's no update yet on her current medical condition or what legal steps follow next. But another execution planned in Tennessee for December has now been put on hold. It comes after an earlier one in May this year had to be abandoned after prison officials couldn't find a suitable vein for the injection.
25: The UAE has started an investigation into the apparent attempt by a co-pilot to crash a flight from Dubai to Israel. The Israeli Prime Minister said Israel may participate in the investigation. Yolan Nell is in Jerusalem.
26: Mr. Netanyahu said that he expected the co-pilot to be handed back to the United Arab Emirates. And of course, the questions that will be asked are about his background, whether he could have been working with any kind of an armed group or any state actor. He is said to be an Omani national, and that is very important too, because Oman is a country that does not have diplomatic relations with Israel either. So there are questions being asked about why he was given approval to come on this flight. There is some concern this has exposed a kind of security vulnerability.
25: A British Sikh activist has been released from prison in India after being detained for almost 9 years without being convicted. Jagtar Singh Johal was arrested just weeks after his wedding in India. The Indian authorities have accused the 39-year-old of having a role in a series of targeted killings of religious and political figures, allegations he denies. Russian drone attacks have hit a school, a major bridge and a nuclear research facility in the Ukrainian capital, Kyiv. The nuclear facility was undamaged. Paul Adams reports.
0: The school in western Kyiv was hit by a drone just before 9 in the morning. Children and teachers were all in the school's air raid shelter and no injuries were reported. President Zelensky reacted furiously, saying Russia had to be held fully accountable. Later in the morning, two more drones hit a bridge over the Dnipro River. The bridge, which carries road traffic and one of Kyiv's metro lines, forms a vital busy link between the eastern and western halves of the city. Again, there were no casualties, but traffic was suspended while officials inspected the damage. For the people of Kyiv, this was another powerful reminder that Russia has Ukraine's capital firmly in its sights.
25: This is the latest world news from the BBC.
1: Finding worth isn't about becoming a different person. It's about telling the truth of who you are, because we can't heal the parts of ourselves we refuse to acknowledge, and being authentic about your own pain, because then you can actually heal it.
9: Welcome to The Lisa Show, where we take a good look at life. Hey, it's Lisa. Do you know someone who can't take a compliment? Like, if you say you like their sweater, they'll point out a stain on the sleeve and tell you the story about how they bought it on accident and meant to return it, changing the conversation from, look how stylish you are, to look how clumsy and forgetful I am. Or maybe you have a friend who's incredibly talented, but starts to squirm if you tell them that. Do you know that person? Or maybe you are that person. Taking a compliment can be hard. For a long time, psychologists and researchers have suspected the reason why it's uncomfortable for some people to accept praise is that they feel a disconnect between how others see them and the way they see themselves. Your self-image or individual sense of worth can change the way you behave in relationships. And I'm not just talking about compliments anymore. I'm talking about every kind of love, affection, service, and kindness. To a certain extent, many of us accept the love we think we deserve. And that's where our episode starts today. Dr. Marissa G. Franco is a professor and researcher who decided to put this theory to the test. Her work centers on friendships, relationships, and attachment. But then she stumbled across this idea of worth and ended up identifying not only the source of self-esteem, which dictates so much of how we form relationships, but also how to transform your own so that you can have deeper relationships and love yourself better. Meet Dr. Franco.
1: I'm a professor. I teach a really cool class on how to make friends and how we've gotten so lonely. And I also write about those kind of things. I have a book called Platonic on Making Friends and a new one called Worth, the New Science of Self-Esteem and Secure Attachment. I was interested in studying self-worth because I came across this theory that we look for people that verify our sense of self. So if you feel bad about yourself, you tend to be threatened by people that love you too much because you think, I'm going to let them down. They don't know who I really am. Yeah. It's only a matter of time. So the big question of that book was, what is the internal work we have to do to be able to tolerate healthy relationships?
9: Okay, so how do you define worth?
1: Oh, I define worth as treating your internal world as if it matters, treating your feelings, your values, your preferences as if they matter. Unworthiness is an inability to accept love because it doesn't match with your own sense of self. And so worthiness is a way to receive love. And I got to this definition, Lisa, because I studied people with high self-esteem. And I realized there's two types of people with high self-esteem. One type treats everybody horribly. They are trying to be superior to other people. They're competitive. competitive, they're hostile, they're braggy, versus the, but they say they feel good about themselves. The other type is compassionate, loving, kind, has the best relationships. The difference between these two types, the type that's mean to other people, is they haven't looked at their own shame. And so everybody's constantly triggering it. That's why they're defensive. That's why they're trying to be better than everyone. They're trying to escape their own feelings of shame. And so in order to be the type of self-worth, self-esteem that doesn't come at the expense of everyone you already that you love, you have to turn inward. You have to look at your pain, treat it like it matters, look at your shame, sit with it, tolerate those feelings, show yourself love, show yourself care, so you're not trying to pursue self-esteem at everyone else's expense.
2: Wow. So what do you think that we get wrong generally about self-worth?
1: Well, we look at people that are like celebrities or rich, and we think that they feel worthy. But self-worth is not about who you are in the present. It's about your past. Researchers say memories are the database of self-esteem. And so even if you're rich, you're famous, if you have all of these unprocessed memories of rejection, you're still going to feel not good enough. You're still going to feel empty inside, right? And so it's these external things cannot heal our worth. It's an internal game to find that sense of worthiness.
2: I want to highlight what Dr. Franco just said, that it's an internal game to find that sense of personal worth. This is important because we live in a world that is constantly selling the idea that feeling good about yourself comes from other sources. That if you look a certain way, achieve certain success, or have enough things, or the right things, you'll get the validation which proves you deserve to feel good about yourself. But it doesn't work that way. The source of your self-esteem isn't external at all, but it is connected to your attachment style.
1: So our attachment styles are basically a series of memories that are replaying themselves, right? All of our assumptions about how people will treat us has depended on our past. I think the direction that the public conversation has been going with attachment theory has been to valorize people that are more secure and shame people that are insecure and say, I'm secure. You know, you see it on like dating profiles now.
2: Totally.
1: Op-eds and
2: stuff. I've worked it out.
1: Yeah, exactly.
2: I've healed.
1: But the problem is then we are reenacting on our own insecurities, the same things that made us insecure in the first place. We are shaming ourselves. We are neglecting the part of us that's actually anxious and scared. And I think true worth is about being able to tell the truth. You know, the anxious person who can say, I'm anxious and I feel vulnerable, right? They're more secure than the person who's pretending to be secure.
2: Yeah. So what are successes in different aspects of our lives, like our careers or relationships, physique, whatever, that are just like not a good measure of worth? Are you saying anything outside of that internal life?
1: Well, I think, you know, I've looked into the research on people that lose weight. It doesn't actually improve their self-esteem. The only way it improves their self-esteem is if they lose weight in community and they have new friendships.
2: You're
1: so
2: kidding.
1: Relationships can provide a greater sense of worth if you feel loved and valued by other people in addition to doing that internal work.
2: Yeah. So this is good news. If you know your attachment style, being quote unquote secure is not as important as just being honest with yourself about how you feel. That honesty is actually honoring and making space for your real feelings without adding any shame for the fact that you feel them. It's okay to feel insecure. This is also good news if you currently feel like there's a milestone you need to reach or some way you need to change in order to feel better about yourself. You can increase your sense of self-esteem and worth, but once again, not because of external reasons. The solution is actually simpler than that. And to understand, we need to dive into the neuroscience of self-image.
1: We tend to just habituate to things, right? Like people that win the lottery, they habituate to being rich, or you got that promotion and a week later you're kind of used to it, you know? And so because of that habituation, it doesn't tend to elevate our self-worth overall.
2: So if somebody wants to have more self-esteem and is really struggling with that, where do they even start?
1: Here's what I found. I was like, this is a disaster. If our self-worth is about our past, we can't change the past. Are
3: well,
1: we
3: that's
1: all
3: the
1: doomed?
3: Thing. Right. And no one can do that for you.
1: Yeah. So here's what I came across, though, Lisa. This theory called memory reconsolidation theory. Now, that's jargony terms to simply mean because our memories are made to predict the future and not record the past, when we revisit memories, we actually change the way the memory sits in our brain. Memory reconsolidation theory is the idea that each time we revisit memories, we can change the way they manifest in our brains, particularly the emotions associated with the memory, which is what's most important for impacting our sense of worth.
3: Right. Well, and also how it feels in your body.
1: Yeah. Sure. Well, that's, you touch on something important, Lisa, which is there's also this form of memory called implicit memory. And those are things that we don't remember that still affect us because there's a part of your brain called the amygdala that captures the emotion of a memory. And what it leads to is when you're triggered now, when you have a strong emotional response, that's actually because of a memory. Your brain is literally saying, this reminds me of that, right? Your boss giving you feedback reminds me of my father yelling at me. And it literally recreates within you the same sensation of what it felt like back then now. And so because of those implicit memories, we're often reacting strongly emotionally, and we're not necessarily understanding why that's happening.
3: Oh, wow. And this helps us to understand ourselves, what's happening in our bodies, and then to be able to take a look at it and put it in a different part of our brain.
1: Exactly. Yeah. So fascinatingly, there is a study where people were exposed to a blue slide and a loud noise played. Exposed to the slide, loud noise. Exposed to the slide, loud noise. If they had damage to their hippocampus, you could ask them what color slide was associated with the noise. They wouldn't be able to tell you. But once they saw the blue slide again, they would start sweating because their amygdala had captured that information in their bodies, even though they didn't remember it.
3: Catch all that? Listen, I'm no PhD or even an LMFT, but I am an ENFJ. So let me try to break it down. Your brain doesn't remember the specifics of most of the memories it stores, but it does very specifically remember your emotions at the time, which is why you may not remember specifically all the times as a kid when you got up in the middle of the night for a glass of water, only to be jump scared by a life-size wooden doll with straw hair that sat in the kitchen for some inexplicable reason. But you may find yourself feeling unsettled when you come across one of those dolls in a thrift store decades later. Because your brain will dig up and supply the appropriate emotional reaction, whether or not you consciously remember why. Totally hypothetical. But this is also a part of your brain that's very flexible. Think of it like a rewritable CD. When it comes to self-worth, you may not be able to change the past, but you can rewrite the emotion attached to negative memories so that they don't dictate the way you feel about yourself today. 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
1: There's something called open memories that we have. It's not that all memories affect us the same. Open memories are memories that still trouble you, that you don't feel like you have resolution from. Mm-hmm. You might still ruminate on them. Yeah. You might try to avoid them completely. You don't have closure, basically. And the thing about these memories is, you know, as the psychoanalyst Philip Bromberg says, is that we don't go to therapy to deal with what happened then. We go to deal with what's still happening now. If mm-hmm. the memory is still open, it's shaping your sense of reality now, such that you are seeing or experiencing the world in a way that aligns with that past memory. It feels like it's happening again and again and again in your body, which is the scary thing about trauma, right? It's not just a moment, it's every moment after. Now mm-hmm. you're keyed up like that thing is about to happen. And so with worth, right, because it's memories of rejection, it's, I think rejection is going to happen. I know rejection is, I mean, I know I'm going to be harmed, because worth we can think of as a theory that other people are going to reject you. That's really what unworthiness is, a theory that people are going to reject you. And then if you try to feel worthy again, it's just going to feel, oh, now I'm just defenseless when they reject me. Like, this is even worse. And so how to actually find true worth is we need to liberate ourselves from those memories through memory reconsolidation, so that we can ultimately feel at peace, achieving a sense of worth without feeling like that's going to make us just more vulnerable.
10: At peace. I like that. Connected with self-worth.
1: Exactly.
10: And where it like lives in your body. And it's also very hopeful.
1: Yes.
10: That absolutely. No matter what you've been through, it feels like it is accessible to all people.
1: It is, absolutely. And there's, you know, so many forms of therapy that have kind of applied some of these concepts, working with your inner child, for example, or even like if people know like EMDR, which is like yes. you, yeah, or tapping, all mm-hmm. of that is using memory work. So there's fascinating research where people go back to a harmful memory of the past mm-hmm. and they picture themselves intervening as their adult self now and saying, you're loved, you're safe, you're going to be okay, I'm here for you. And when they do it, it tends to be a very transformative experience. Not only do they report higher self-esteem, but you also see changes in the part of their brain that records memory, the hippocampus. And so you see that memory actually change. And so those are the exercises, all these research-backed exercises to improve worth.
10: Well, that's powerful.
1: It is. I've done it myself. I'm like, I didn't know there was so much in here. My God.
10: What am I doing in here?
1: So I went back to a memory of my mom always did home instruction. She's a teacher. And then she would do tutoring for kids basically after. And I was in soccer. And I always had the mom that would come late. And the coach would be waiting with me and wondering where my mom was. Mm-hmm. And it seems like a small memory, right? Especially as an adult. But when I went back to it, I realized that I felt like I couldn't depend on people. You know, I felt less than, I felt unworthy, particularly because everyone else, their moms were showing up and mine wasn't. I felt like there was something wrong with me. I was also one of the only Black kids. So I think I could kind of pick up on like the stigma of that in some ways. And so I felt both that like, you know, I'm not good enough. I'm not worthy. Also that I have to like kind of be okay with this. And that people won't show up for me. And so I went back to that memory now as an adult, and I was able to say, like, this has nothing to do with you, right? My mom has other things going on. You never did anything wrong. You never deserve this. This was never about you. And I'm going to wait here with you every single day, every single day until she comes. You're going to have me beside you, right? And so I was able to do that. And yeah, I was crying. And afterward, you know, through the exercise, you describe how it changes both how you see yourself and how you see the world. And me, you know, getting anxious when people come late and not necessarily tying that back to that experience. And so realizing that I can depend on people. And if people don't show up, it's not necessarily about yeah. me. It's not a reflection of my own worth or my own value.
10: Are these always childhood memories, or can it also be traumatic events as an adult?
1: It absolutely can. Interestingly, there's this researcher who has we really get into the science here. He has this whole thing yeah. called like a coex, which is kind of like a cone of memories of the same emotion.
10: Oh, yeah.
1: And so he kind of hypothesizes that we might have like this shame cone in us, right? And once we go through something traumatic, that's only then does it capture enough shame for us to start feeling symptoms of it.
10: Oh.
1: But the precursors are always there before. There's always something. It's like it kind of is more cumulative. And that's why someone can go through an experience and then be traumatized, because they have more stored unprocessed emotion that is then being, and then it goes over the top versus someone else who's like, oh yeah, like I went through that difficult relationship and now I feel okay again, because they don't have as much emotion stored throughout the course of their lives.
10: I think it's interesting that this theory, Dr. Franco, is referencing that it's easier to experience one particular negative emotion if you've already experienced a lot of it before. That sounds a little bit like law of attraction or the Bader-Meinhof phenomenon. Of course, painful memories are going to be cumulative, but whether or not you're consciously trying to do it, your brain is continuously bringing those painful memories back to the surface and looking for them so it can keep you safe, which is why this personal work is so important. Not only does it help heal the past, but it can literally make the future less painful, which is all good for your self-worth.
1: Finding worth isn't about becoming a different person. It's about telling the truth of who you are, because we can't heal the parts of ourselves we refuse to acknowledge, and being authentic about your own pain, because then you can actually heal it. And when I was talking to a friend about the book, he said, you know, worth, worthiness, that sounds like you're still evaluating yourself. What you're recommending is that people get beyond self-evaluation. And I said, yeah, absolutely. It's not about being able to say, I am worthy. It's about being able to simply say, I am.
10: I am. And you have that worth already. I'm a woman of faith, so I connect self-worth to, like, you don't have to earn it. It is God-given. And
1: yes.
10: I wonder if this has changed your spiritual practice at all.
1: Oh my gosh.
10: In this kind of research.
1: So, you know?

0: God, this is like a framework to just treat your most scarred parts as if they are perfect and they belong and they're beloved and they're meant to be there. But that's what I think worth is.
1: Worth isn't measured by anything about you, except that you are. It's not just science, it's a divine truth, which is why you can repair your self-esteem without changing anything else. It was never about the way you look or what you've accomplished or what you have. The pain of past experiences can fuel insecurity today, but it doesn't have to. You can do this on your own, or you can pull up a chair at your favorite therapist. However you want to reconsolidate your memories, there are a lot of ways to do it. But the thing to remember is that you can rewrite the scripts which say you're not good enough. And you should, because no other person or external source of validation will do that work for you, and you deserve to feel worthy. You also deserve to experience all the love, the friendship, the service, the relationships of someone who allows themselves to feel that kind of love. And you deserve to be able to take a compliment and believe it. Let's face it, you have a good eye. That is a great sweater.
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12: Hello and welcome to the Council of Moms. I'm your host, Lisa Valentine Clark, and the Council of Moms is a place where we all come together to just let out a sigh of relief and say what we really think. Without fear of judgment, without fear of isolation, ridicule, but a place to come together and really support each other, because the Council of Moms is our safe place. The Council of Moms, a place to come where you can say the thing without the consequence. The Council of Moms, as always, made with real moms. We've got some great moms. I'm mom of five. My kids are kind of doing lots of different things all over the place. And I'm in a really nostalgic phase of my mothering right now as my youngest gets ready to graduate from high school and move out. And I am looking on the horizon of empty nesting, knowing that they always come back to the home looking for treats, food, and to steal toilet paper, which is fine. That's fine. Also with us, we have three incredible moms. I'll let them introduce themselves.
13: Hi, I'm Michelle Loveday. I'm a mom to six. Four are out of the house. Two are in the house. Still, they're teenagers. I'm going through perimenopause. Everyone's crying and no one knows why.
12: Godspeed.
14: Oh, I'm Erica Price. I'm a mom of five, ages 14 to 27. And I always

0: wanted my kids to come and have heart to hearts with me. And my college kids are calling me, but only for recipes. I never knew
1: Oh,
0: that that's my
1: so
0: job,
1: that's
0: but
1: a
0: that's my job right
1: compliment.
0: now. So
1: That's amazing.
2: Love
1: That's awesome.
2: that. I'm Amy Hackworth. I'm a mom to three boys. Two are adults out of the house, and then we have a little guy, a 12-year-old, who's totally giving us a run for his money. We're constantly saying, "Did the other boy?" No, they didn't. They didn't.
1: Well, thank you so much for being here, and thank you for listening to the Council of Moms. And it really means a lot to us that we can come together and have a place that encourages community and connection, which I think moms need now more than ever. Parenting is changing so quickly, and because our societies and the ways that we live are changing so quickly, and we need to be there for each other to support because we're not in this alone. We're all in this together. And I feel very strongly about this. And my hardest parenting moments have been saved by other moms who are invested in not only my kids, but in me too. And so you can use us as your own council of moms, but I encourage everyone who's
0: That's right.
1: listening to create their own council of moms. Moms who have different ages of kids, different situations in life, different experiences, because our differences are what make us stronger together.
2: Absolutely.
1: So, I will get to our question, and we read all of our questions. And so, if you're feeling particularly, this is my call to like somebody who's listening who's thinking, yeah, that'd be great, but I don't have that situation. Like, put your questions in the DMs here in Instagram. Like, let us like help you out. We read every message, and we can create that kind of community here. There's no reason why we can't create it online or through a podcast. I feel like any artistic form can help us find this kind of connection. So please send us your questions. And here is today's question. I'll get right to it. Dear Council, one of my kids has a mentality that we lovingly call ready, aim, fire, or actually ready, fire, aim. This guy has no forethought. I can't point to a single behavioral issue like stealing or lying or getting physical and say that it's a pattern because this kid doesn't really do patterns.
2: Oh no.
1: He just says and does things all the time that seem to genuinely surprise him when they come with consequences later. We've tried sitting him down and walking through his thought processes, but I don't think it's helping. Are we stuck waiting for that frontal lobe to develop, or does anyone have a good method for helping kids with forward thinking? I love this because I think we can apply this to a lot of moms of like, if you have like this impulse control, but also when they're older and you want them to be forward thinking, how do you help with that forward thinking, you guys? A good method or advice?
2: I'll be
1: My
2: listening
1: goodness.
2: carefully to this conversation.
3: Are we
1: Do
3: sitting back
1: tell.
3: and are you tapping out, Amy? Tag, you're not
1: Amy's
3: it.
1: like, huh, interesting, huh.
3: Because I can think of a few things that I'm just like, oh my gosh, there was like no, there like impulse was just running rampant in your mind. What were you thinking? And that's a lot of things. What were you thinking is the biggest question, and they weren't. When there's like, there's not a thought behind those eyes, it's a true statement sometimes of all ages. That's the thing. Depending on the age, I definitely, in every occurrence, would stop and recount what just happened. because there's times when you're just like, what were you thinking? That was this, and that was embarrassing, or whatever have you. You know, you could have caused
1: This
3: this
1: wasn't even in your
3: accident.
1: best interest.
3: This wasn't in your best interest. And then I know I have one friend whose son does that same kind of thing. And she's like, we're going to end up being called because it's his results are always in the hospital with a broken bone. So it's always a reaction for him. And he thinks it's so cool. Look at my war wound that I got. And it's not clicking that, you know, you can't jump or do or hike or do those things. So yeah, woo-saw to her, because like she said, it's not a behavior issue that she can point to. But it also, you know, I think nicknames do encompass life. And so I had to be careful when my child was really little. my in-laws wanted to give her the nickname Turbo. And I was like, no. Oh, because if we keep calling her Turbo, what is she going to do to live to encompass that and keep moving? Like, I want to hold on to not giving nicknames. And so maybe even changing the language around him, calling him Ready, Fire, Aim, because one, he's trying to encompass that and live up to being Ready, Fire, Aim. And you know, of course, give him a nickname.
1: Yeah, be careful about the language, like, or unintentional behaviors.
3: Language speaks powers. Mm-hmm. Yeah, language speaks power. And then, you know, I don't know, she didn't say the age of that, you know, maybe go throughout the day of like, hey, bud, we're ready to start the day today. Today is a test. How do we want to act in the class? I don't know, just like pinpoint something. Oh, hey, bud, we're going to go to the store. What's going to be great about the store that you're not going to get in trouble in? I don't know how old he is, so I'm assuming that he's elementary age. But, you know, if he's secondary age, the same goes, because it's like, hey, you're about to get behind this wheel. And I know there's a lot of power behind that. What can we do? But those are my first initial thoughts. Let me think some more as I listen.
1: No, those are good.
2: I love that you said recounting what happened. I think that can be great without judgment, you know, but sometimes letting the kid sort of walk through their process. Mm-hmm. I was going to say thought process, but it sounds like not much of a thought process.
1: Yeah.
2: What if they walk through what happened? And again, pretty neutral, right? We're not, you know, ready to jump in and be like, what were you thinking then? Why? You know, sometimes a period of reflection might be helpful. What did you hope would happen when you did that? Were you thinking there would be a different outcome? Yeah. You know, were you hoping for a laugh? Were you hoping, did you, and then it can kind of offer a moment too, like if it's been sort of an explosive behavior, well, I hoped that then you would give me more screen time. Maybe we can have a talk about that. Like, oh, funny, explosive behavior actually doesn't lead to more screen time. No one can be calm in the moment of that happening.
1: Yeah.
2: But when you're, you know, both parent and child's brain is sort of back online thinking, maybe there's room for sort of, well, reflection.
0: And I'm going to quote Dr. Becky here on this one. And I think she says something like, the repair is so much more important than the breach. Like, the mistake your kid makes may not be the problem or the thing that we should focus on. The thing we can focus on is the tools that we can give them for the future, right? Because it's not the one mistake that's a problem. It's the repeated mistakes. And so I have a kid who is impulsive with emotion and he'll say things he does not mean. For example, I remember standing with him and he had broken a rule and I was like, dude, you are grounded. This was the consequence. You made this choice. You're grounded for a week. And he's like, what? Well, if you're going to ground me for a week, you should just ground me for a month because I don't care. You know, just like the screaming and the like, clearly you don't really mean that. And I realized looking back now, what I needed to do was to help him with his impulsivity to give him a tool, which is, okay, when you get a consequence that you're not happy with, the first thing you need to do is go walk outside. And then you can scream all you want so you don't say things you regret. Because he always feels so bad. He always is like, he feels embarrassed by his behavior. He feels embarrassed that he actually asked for a worse consequence. Like all these things. And I'm like, my job in that situation was to give him tools on how to prevent that from happening in the future. And so when we talk about, let's go through it and talk about what happened, I think tools have to be a part of that for the future.
1: You've got to like teach that kind of coping
0: skill
1: of like, and I think maybe too, if in our best moments, we're trying to think about what is the big job to be done, which is to raise confident, happy, well-adjusted humans, right? And so there are so many tools that you can say, oh, you've got to try this or this, or like, this is how you repair. And when we're calm, we can do those kinds of things. And so I think about this mom and waiting for, you know, like, are we waiting for the frontal lobe or whatever? No, it's just like with any parenting, it has to be repetitious. Mm-hmm. It has to be in an area where everyone can hear. And So sometimes not in the moment, like what Erica is describing, I think, like where every emotions are running high and everyone's trying to figure out what's, you know, how they feel and being heard. And it's like, hey, let's revisit this. Let's talk about it again. Let's talk about what you could have done, asking questions about like what they could have done. Because in this question, it says, you know, it generally surprises him, like the consequences later of like, okay, you're not thinking ahead.
3: Yeah.
1: And so, I mean, I think that storytelling is a really great way to do it. Like,
3: yeah.
1: Oh, I had this friend that did this, or once upon a time there was this kid that did this, or I did this and I wasn't even thinking. And getting those stories in is, I think, a little bit more effective than saying,
0: yeah,
1: what were you thinking?
3: You.
1: And this is going to happen when you do this and this. And then sometimes it happens and sometimes it doesn't. You know, in life, sometimes you get immediate consequences and sometimes there aren't any.
3: Well, and the one thing that's so important, and I mean, depending if you can have dinner twice a week as a family or three times a week or in the car, I would always bring up these questions and scenarios because it's like building a muscle, right?
1: Oh, yeah, because practicing stories.
3: Yes, because if you're sitting down with him in that moment and they said, you know, in that part, I think they said that they've tried to sit down with him, but, you know, it doesn't work with the thought process. When like you said, when emotions are high and it's already happened, he's probably like, well, it was exhilarating when I did it, so I don't know why you're mad.
1: Yeah.
3: You know, but I think on a day-to-day, you're practicing and developing that muscle and you're having those conversations in the car. Like, I mean, and just most extreme and most softness, or like, you know, oh, I was really mad at somebody. I really wanted to hit him. I should have done it to see what happens. What do you think I should have done? And just set him up to answer, well, this could happen, and develop a muscle to where he's starting to think that way and bring it up at random times when he doesn't want to talk about it.
0: I love that idea, Michelle.
1: Yeah,
0: and I was actually thinking of something similar in that with athletes, such a huge part of sports psychology is walking through the game, walking through
1: Absolutely. Oh, yeah.
0: And they've actually studied muscle twitches. And as they think what's happening, the muscles that are activated in the real performance are actually activated as they think about it. And I just think, maybe are not using the power of visualization enough with our kids. And so whether that's in conversation or whether that's like, let's visualize your day tomorrow and everything that could happen and let's go through that.
1: Yeah.
0: Maybe that could be helpful for that kid just to start those neural pathways, you know?
3: Yes.
1: I do wonder too, if like there's some kids maybe with special needs. I'm just thinking with some of my kids that have certain diagnoses that saying it and naming it, say, and identifying it and saying, oh, this is this impulse control or this reactive, this way that you're reactive and you feel these things, this is going to be a thing for you that's maybe not a struggle for other people your age, is not maybe typical. So here are some tools. Here are some things to do. Recognize how that feels in your body and calm down before you react, or count to 10, or, you know, there's a million different things, examples that I could give. But making it specific to the child by kind of explaining, this is how your brain works. So this is something that you're going to have to, you know, figure out. I can help you get tools. My brain works differently.
3: That is so important, because a lot of teenagers now, especially as we see long-term effects of gaming and social media and what it can cause in certain reactions. I really appreciated when my son's counselor, she said that, like, a lot of times, you know, you tested very high and average, you're great on the IQ test, but because you have a delayed response, that is going to cause people to think that you're going to be disrespectful to them. And so, as you know, sometimes if people talk too fast, he's kind of like just staring off at you through you. And so at some point, sometimes it's like, well, are you even listening to what I'm saying? And so she
1: says, it can be interpreted even if they don't.
3: It can be interpreted. And she was very cognizant of that, because she's like, if you ever get pulled over by a police officer, you need to let him know that your cognitive delay will cause you to answer questions a little slower and you're not being disrespectful. And I appreciated her calling that up, because it's safety on the end of how you respond. So if your impulse is to jump and run and you know, leave a situation that scares you, what could that imply?
1: And
3: I think Lisa, it's really something to be said, because our youth do struggle with social interactions and what technology has caused them to do. So they've got to recount and rethink differently than how we would with a neurotypical brain. So that's key, man. Yeah.
2: Yeah. And I think neurotypical is a great word to sort of piggyback on. It sounds like this kid is not neurotypical. And so if the parent isn't already seeking some resources, some help for potentially ADHD, that's something to look into. You know, there's so many great resources online, good ideas, people, you know, tons of great research, tons of great strategies.
3: And it's okay if that's the case, right? It's okay, because I know a lot of stigma that they think is associated with it. But no, the sooner the better that you learn how your child's brain works, the better for you at home, the less stressful for the child. You know, yeah, it's so important. Or, you know, it just has peace of mind. And there's so many books out there for gifted ADHD, twice exceptional, that could help you navigate the parenting waters easier.
1: And a great place to start is with your pediatrician as well, because this is a safety issue and this is a health issue. And they could be a really great resource for asking the right kind of questions to get the right kind of support.
2: Totally. Yeah. I think too, Erica mentioned tools, and I want to share a tool fail, and that is that we talk about this, you know, after something impulsive happens at our house, we talk about everyone's calm. Okay, you know, what are some other things you could have done instead of whatever, you know, throw the whatever at whatever, you know, all kinds of stuff. What are some other things you could have done? And right now our kid's go-to default answer is to scream into a pillow. He's like, oh, I could have screamed into a pillow. He has never once ever screamed into a pillow when he's upset.
1: Oh, he just knows the answer to get talking.
2: He just knows that's a possibility. People could do that. Someone could do that when they're upset.
3: Okay, sir.
2: It just kills me that he keeps saying it.
1: That is so funny to me. It's so funny. It's like, right? I know what you're going to say.
2: Yeah. So finding a tool that's effective, you know, or being willing to put up with the repetition of it. You know, we're going to keep trying screaming in the pillow. Yeah, we'll keep trying to do that, you know. But we also have a conversation like, you know, I haven't noticed you using that tool. That doesn't seem to be something that really helps.
1: Your go-to. You know, anything else come to mind?
2: Yeah, anything else? Anything else in there? Any other options?
1: Well, and they might not know, too, which is why, like, and you may not know, too.
2: Yeah.
1: And so other things like meditation and visualization and...
2: And we try to really catch those times when he does sort of de-escalate on his own or does pause and have a thought. We try to point those out. Like, hey, I noticed that, you know, you really shifted gears there, or you really changed directions. You know, what were you thinking then? We try to pull those out as well when we do see a little more foresight.
0: One thing that we've been struggling with at our house, I think, is impulsive thoughts about ourselves and about other people. So, for example, the coach is a jerk because he didn't let me play for this amount of time that I wanted to play. He totally, like, he's just a jerk, and he forgot about me, and he must hate me. I mean, just, like, you fill in the blank. I mean, it's just this impulsive, out of control thinking. And then I worry about how they're like, thinking about themselves.
1: I think that's a good point.
0: So I worry. I don't know. I'm curious
1: because that's harder to tell.
0: Yes. So I'm just. I mean, the thing I've been trying to, but I'm not sure if it's working is, you know, the yes and. Lisa Valentine Clark has drilled this into my brain that yes and is magic. Where it's like, yes, you did not get as much playing time as you wanted, and what can you do about it? So kind of like trying
1: to accept that reality. What are you going to do about it?
0: But I don't know if there's any other, I feel like that kind of thinking is not as obvious to other people, but I think it's more destructive.
1: Yeah.
0: And so I'm just curious if you guys have any
1: This is something that we've struggled with in my family, in intrusive thoughts. Yeah. Mm-hmm. And you can't tell
0: No.
1: for a lot of times. And I think kids are ashamed to tell you, and they're embarrassed, and they don't know what to do, and their brains are still developing. It's really, really hard. I have gotten professional help for my kids to be able to talk about that. That, for our family, has been easier. A lot of times kids are embarrassed or overwhelmed to have their parent or their safe place to know certain things, but they need the tools. And sometimes parents like myself, I don't have those tools. And so asking for a help from a good therapist has been life changing to it because that's the thing. Cause we talk about behaviors that don't have, that are related to impulse control, and we think we can see them. But but what about the ones that you can't see? They're just as damaging of doing the things. And then you can be the place for support. And one thing that has helped me, that may help this mom, I hope, is to not overreact and not overreact of everything of like, I thought you'd be mad. I thought you'd be like, it's like, I want to keep you safe. I want you to grow and develop.
0: Absolutely.
1: You know, I don't have to like everything that happens to me or that that my kids do, but being that calm, safe place to say, hey, no matter what, you won't faze me. I'm not going anywhere, and we can figure it out together is the message that I want to give. And so that takes a lot of practice, I think.
3: For sure.
1: If I could go back in time, I would do that better earlier.
3: Yes, and that's the thing. And
1: but
3: you,
1: I'm human.
3: You realize that you're human, and how I react impacts the next steps. And
1: yes,
3: so,
1: and more than I thought.
3: More than I realized.
1: Yeah.
3: And so regulating that reaction does matter. And it's okay to go back and say, hey, mommy was really like shocked by that. And I'm really sorry that I yelled and I shouldn't have. So they can also see how that looks like. Those are all great points. I love that.
2: I spent a lot of time when we had challenges with kids saying, why didn't he just, if he only would have just, and after, years of saying those kinds of things, realized I'm, instead of accepting the kid I have, which is impulsive, I'm wishing I had someone else. I think accepting that this is your kid's pattern, can potentially bring some peace to a mom, right? Okay, it's not your preference. You do not want him to fire and then aim. You would prefer something else, but finding some acceptance around this is the kid you have. And I have a friend who reminds us that it's on brand. Like, oh, are you surprised? Actually surprised by that behavior? Because it's pretty on brand. Mm-hmm. So if we can stop being surprised or shocked by it and find this acceptance, like, oh, of course he did that. And maybe take some of it might take some of the sting out of it, right? Of being like, what? No, oh yeah, of course he did. Totally on brand for that kid to behave that way.
1: Mm-hmm.
2: We can save ourselves.
0: I love
2: some
0: that,
2: pride,
0: Amy.
2: Right? It's
1: totally
2: good, right? Yeah, on brand.
1: Totally on brand. Developmentally appropriate.
2: Yeah. Yeah, specifically for that child. Sometimes we have to remember that. That's how this kid is built.
1: Uh-huh.
2: And my wishing that it were different will not really
1: that's
2: help
1: that whole
2: that much.
1: Yes and. You've got to accept the reality of what
3: and
1: he is.
3: And that's how I had to accept my one child. She is like a klutz. I don't know how else to say it, but I've accepted that is on brand for her. That she's going to spill. She's going to drop. I used to try to like prevent that.
1: Yeah.
3: And then I realized she'll find the cup somewhere, somehow, to make a spill or drop it. And instead of blowing up like, oh my gosh, you broke a bowl. It's just like, oh, I just get Dollar Tree bowls now. So when
0: I will say too, that my kid that is the most verbally impulsive, that is always saying things he regrets is by far our most gifted apologizer. He has the sweet.
1: Oh, that's such a great thing to say together.
0: I'm like, you have I truly believe in balance in the universe. So everything that is impulsive and hard about our kids, there's going to be something equally charming and endearing. And you know what? We just have to celebrate the wins, which is, you really stepped in it, but that apology was incredible. I wish everyone apologized that sincerely. So,
3: you know, that's on brand because they're learning that they're going to need some good apologies.
0: Absolutely.
2: They're practicing what you just shared. The repair is more important than the reach, right?
1: I know. And I love that this conversation about, you know, does anyone have a good method for helping kids with forward thinking is talking about not just what to do in the moment, like, and what questions to ask and things, but also how to repair as well. Mm-hmm. And I think that there's something really significant in that answer, you know?
3: Yeah.
1: Because it's offered to us too as moms. Yes. But really,
2: Here's a sort of practical, maybe this is practical, maybe everything we've talked about has been practical, but I remember a therapist talking about helping clients sculpt their next steps to really envision them. They were working with someone who didn't have that forward thinking
3: skill. With clay sculpting?
2: Like with clay. Yeah, with Play-Doh. Cool. Like this is no masterpiece here, but it's just like, bringing sort of a tactile body sensory idea to what needs to happen next. So I have to do this thing. Okay, that exists. Now I'm going to Play-Doh sculpt this next phase. What if that's a way to help for these kids who lack that ability? Yeah.
3: It's a concrete example.
2: Example. I think that could be really interesting. I don't have any personal experience with it, but it's always stayed with me that would be an interesting way to maybe, it makes it visual, right? And tactile.
3: You just helped me with a student that we've been struggling with. I think I'm going to try that. I need to go to the school right now.
1: I love that. I really am a strong proponent the arts for kids to express themselves. Sometimes, especially kids who have a hard time traditionally expressing themselves with words. Like, I was angry and I felt this and I should have done this and that. Which is what we expect kids to do, which I don't know why, because I don't think that that's actually very typical that most can do that. But if they can find a method of expressing through music, like pounding things out on the piano, right? Like through art, sculpture, painting, drawing, using a different part of their brain for self-expression, dance, writing. I'm just thinking any of the creative arts, something where they can get into that creative flow. Amy, I think that you're really on to something of like, there's an application for that, that could fit any kid, that any kid could find, oh, this is what I do, or something physical like to this. I have a lot of my kids who had that, like who just were like, I just feel antsy or whatever, would just go out and jump on the trampoline and just feel better. Yes. Because they just did, they couldn't go somewhere, and so they just thought, if I just jump on this trampoline, that soothed them in a certain thing. I think it uses a different kind of your brain. For me, like when I go running, my brain just locks into a different thought process, and we've got to help, or we can have the opportunity to help introduce a lot of these different coping ways for kids to have that time to use a different part of their brain. I think that
0: And the sculpting allows the kid to be in full control. And I fully believe that when kids are impulsive, it's not because they don't want control. In fact, I think they're missing it more than anything. And so, you know, we think that, you know, well, they've lost all control. No. I think they want it. I think they want it so badly. And it hurts them probably even more than most people because they just don't know how to find it. And so being able to give them control with the pen, the Play-Doh, with the whatever, is probably super healing for them.
1: Well, there are lots of different ways that we can help our kids. And I love the Council of Moms of Getting and just sharing some. And hopefully this will lead to other discussions as you listen to this episode. It could be a great question to ask the friends that, you know, that you go and that you see at lunch, that you see at work, that you see in your walking group, whatever it is, it doesn't matter, to continue the conversation. And people who know your specific kid can also help to, you know, answer this question in more specific ways as well. But I really appreciate this discussion. It's given me a lot of ideas as well. So thank you. Thank you to our moms. Thank you to Michelle, Erica, and Amy for being here. And thank you for listening wherever you listen to your podcasts. And if you're watching, you can watch us over on YouTube. 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
6: I'm Julie Rose. Life feels heavy for a lot of us right now. The news is overwhelming. Conversations are risky. It's tempting to check out or stay quiet.
7: This is a guy that, on paper, I'm very much against.
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9: We don't have to change our mind. We don't have to compromise. We're trying to construct a bridge to the next conversation.
6: And we're exploring tough topics with nuance and an open mind.
10: What we have is not a politician's problem. We have an incentives problem. And we can't expect different results unless and until we change the rules of that system.
6: We're out to become better citizens, kinder neighbors, and more effective advocates for the things that matter most. It all starts right after the news.
11: I'm Debbie Russ with the BBC News. The UN Human Rights Chief has urged the US state of Tennessee not to make a new attempt to execute a woman who survived two lethal injection attempts. Volker Turk said the suffering arising from failed executions was abhorrent and cruel. Here's Caroline Hawley. If the state of Tennessee had got its way, Krista Pike would have been the first woman to be put to death there in 200 years. Last night, she was administered not one, but two sets of lethal injections, that she somehow survived. Eventually, she was taken to hospital. There's no update yet on her current medical condition or what legal steps follow next. But another execution planned in Tennessee for December has now been put on hold. It comes after an earlier one in May this year had to be abandoned after prison officials couldn't find a suitable vein for the injection. The family of a woman shot dead by Immigration and Customs Enforcement in January is suing the Trump administration, alleging wrongful death and other violations. Renee Good was shot three times in her car in Minneapolis as she joined protests against deportation sweeps by masked and armed agents. The government previously defended the agent's actions as having been justified in self-defense. The UAE has started an investigation into the apparent attempt by a co-pilot to crash a flight from Dubai to Israel. The co-pilot remains under investigation in Saudi Arabia, where the plane made an emergency landing. Yolan Nell reports from Jerusalem.
12: Israel is notorious for its stringent checks on passengers using its airports and airlines. But questions are now being asked about how crews flying to the country are vetted. It said the co-pilot who allegedly tried to bring down the Fly Dubai flight is from Oman, which doesn't have formal diplomatic relations with Israel. Under Israeli aviation regulations, that shouldn't be allowed. Investigators are looking into the motives of the attacker, including whether he was connected to a state actor or armed group. An Israeli source said that Saudi officials who initially interrogated him were sharing information with Israel.
11: A British Sikh activist has been released from prison in India after being detained for almost 9 years without being convicted. Jagtar Singh Johal was arrested in 2017, just weeks after his wedding in India in connection with alleged terror offences, which he denies. Arundhati Mukherjee reports from Delhi.
13: Jagtar Singh Johal was embraced by his in-laws as he walked out of prison, welcomed with flowers amidst chants of Sikh religious slogans. Mr. Johal is out of prison, but he cannot leave the country. He's been ordered to surrender his passport and barred from speaking to the media. He still faces federal charges filed by Indian authorities. In 2022, Mr. Johal's imprisonment was recognized by a UN panel as arbitrary detention. He has claimed to have been tortured, a charge denied by Indian authorities.
11: BBC News.
14: I'm Julie Rose, and this is Top of Mind. I have been a radio journalist for 2 decades, but a few years ago, I found myself avoiding the news for long stretches because of how depressing and divisive it all seems. I still wanted to be informed and engaged on important issues, though, and I figured I couldn't be alone in that. So we created this podcast. Each week, we tackle one tough topic in a way that will challenge you, help you feel more empathy, and empower you to become a better citizen, a kinder neighbor, and a more effective advocate. Today, does democracy die in darkness?
15: We needed to find out where that money was being spent. So that was the impetus for the OPRAs.
14: OPRA is the Open Public Records Act in the state of New Jersey. And this is Anne Mabry.
15: I'm from Newark, New Jersey, which has been my home for the past 30 plus years. And for those same 30 plus years, I've been a professor of English as a second language at a small college in Jersey City.
14: Called NJCU, New Jersey City University. It's a state school. In 2021, Mabry and a few other faculty began to suspect that the university's financial situation was more serious than officials were letting on.
15: We were aware that the president at that time at New Jersey City University was on a kind of spending spree. I mean, it was kind of common knowledge, but we didn't know exactly how the money was being spent.
14: Enter OPRA.
15: Enter OPRA. And I had no idea how to file them.
14: How did you do it?
15: I Googled it.
14: As a state school, NJCU is funded by tax dollars, so it's considered a government entity subject to open records laws.
15: We heard there was very, very generous raises given by the president to her leadership team. So we asked for their salaries from a certain period of time, and we got it. We also learned that they used these credit cards when they traveled. There were all kinds of Grubhub charges, a limousine charges, Amazon gift charges.
14: And what was all this adding up to you?
15: That there was no checks and balances on the way money was being spent.
14: The information Mabry's group uncovered set off a chain reaction that led to leadership changes at the university and intervention by the state legislature. Without the public's ability to request government documents, Mabry doubts any of that would have happened.
15: I don't think that institutions by nature gravitate towards transparency. That's why the OPRA is so, so important. You can go to City Hall and you can speak in all the city council meetings you want. But if you don't have a tool to specifically expose corruption or malfeasance, you have no way to keep government accountable. If you can't keep government accountable, and we don't have a democracy.
14: We take the need for transparency as a given in the United States. Democracy dies in darkness, as the Washington Post tagline goes. Former U.S. Supreme Court Justice Louis Brandeis famously said, "Sunlight is the best disinfectant." And our instinct is that more is better. Nothing good happens in secret, right? But America's Constitution was drafted in secret. George Washington ordered the doors locked, curtains drawn, and prohibited the founders from speaking a word of their deliberations to anyone outside the room. The system of democratic governance we revere today is a direct result of that secrecy. So how do we square that? Was it just an historical anomaly? Or are there cases where even today, openness can be bad for democracy?
16: I do think there's got to be ways to have conversations that are not necessarily on the record.
14: At every level of government in this country, elected officials are grappling with where to draw the line on transparency.
17: If everything you say is going to be made, you know, possibly put on the front page of the paper, you are just going to be far more restricted in what you publicly share about what you think about something or potential ideas or solutions.
18: if people can just ask for anything and everything, it creates tremendous cost for the government, money which could be better spent elsewhere. The problem is you got enough bad actors to create problems.
14: When does transparency matter most in a democracy? And what's the right balance? We'll hear a range of perspectives today, including from state lawmakers currently wrestling with these questions. But first, Anne Mabry and the case for openness.
15: NJCU Now is probably more transparent because they have to be more transparent.
14: The spending patterns revealed through the records Mabry requested fueled concerns that university officials were downplaying the seriousness of the budget crisis. The faculty held a vote of no confidence in NJCU's president, who later resigned. A state investigation found the university's government-appointed board had failed to properly oversee the finances. In 2023, the New Jersey legislature passed laws to strengthen oversight of spending at state universities.
15: It was gratifying. However, it was, how can I say this? It was a bittersweet victory because what happened is that on December 14th, 40 people were retrenched, 40 faculty were retrenched, which is basically you're put on notice that you're being let go.
14: Cost cutting.
15: So I was one of them.
14: Did you feel like it was retaliation for having raised the alarm?
15: I can't rule it out because my retrenchment was walked back.
14: Mabry was allowed to stay on teaching English as a second language, but she ultimately found the proposed cuts to her program untenable.
15: So I retired. But do I regret it? Not. No, I don't regret it at all.
14: OPRA is New Jersey's open records law, but every state has one. Congress kicked off the trend in the 1960s when it passed the Freedom of Information Act, or FOIA, giving the public the right to request records from federal agencies. States followed suit with laws governing access to state and local records. They have different acronyms like OPRA, PRA, FOIL, or GRAMMA. And they all have different parameters that are constantly being tweaked by state lawmakers and lamented by government offices overwhelmed with public records requests, often from political opponents digging for dirt or private companies looking for business opportunities.
15: I understand all that, but that's an okay price to pay for the benefit of all the other benefits that come with the Open Records Act. If you take away that only tool we have, then it's over. Citizens are disarmed completely from being able to get any kind of transparency in the public institutions.
14: Do you think fundamentally government can't be trusted to do the right thing on its own?
15: No, I don't. I mean, that's a very pessimistic, very dark view, but I just think that public institutions, like I said earlier, they don't naturally gravitate towards transparency. I don't think they can actually be trusted.
14: Anne Mabry lives in New Jersey. Do you trust the government to do the right thing? Only 1 in 6 Americans do, according to Pew Research, and that's an historic low since pollsters started asking the question in the 1950s. But the American colonists back in the day could relate, says historian Caitlin Carter.
19: At the heart of a lot of the frustrations that rebelling colonists had were with this claim that the British Parliament represented their best interests. They just feel like there's a lot of backroom maneuvering, and they don't like that.
14: So why then did the Founding Fathers turn to secrecy when they got the chance to write a new constitution? I'm Julie Rose. This is Top of Mind.

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7: On this podcast, we are careful not to take a side, but you should probably know that when it comes to government transparency, I personally lean pretty strongly in the direction of yes, more please. I'm a journalist. Secrecy always makes me suspicious. Caitlin Carter admits she had a similar bias when she started researching the history of this.
8: I really came into it thinking transparency is always the best policy, and that, you know, the more transparency, the better for democracy. And I was surprised over the course of the project, because I wouldn't say I completely changed my mind about that at all, but I definitely think about it now in a lot more nuanced of a way and questioned a lot of the assumptions that I had going in.
7: Carter is a professor of history at the University of Notre Dame.
8: And my book, which just came out with Yale University Press, is called Democracy in Darkness, Secrecy and Transparency in the Age of Revolutions. And the first thing I noticed was just that how much anxiety you could see at the time about secrecy in government, and that seemed to be something kind of new in the 18th century at this moment when these revolutions are kind of getting off the ground. And this is true in France, colonial United States or pre-United States, and in Great Britain itself. You know, a lot of expression of concern about, well, why are there secrets in the government? And it really gets linked to this idea, if government is supposed to be for the people and is going to be by and for the people, then there shouldn't really be a place for secrecy in it, that it really demands transparency. But then we get to the Constitutional Convention after the American Revolution in 1787, and I then found, well, then they met behind closed doors, kind of despite all of this angst about secrecy in the government. And that posed a real puzzle for me. I had to start looking at, well, why did they do that? And how did they justify that? So the Constitutional Convention gathered in Philadelphia over the summer of 1787. There were 55 delegates who made their way there, and almost immediately they adopted rules to keep their meetings secret and to kind of be bound by an oath of secrecy to not convey what was being discussed in the meeting there that summer. Despite it being a very hot, sticky summer in Philadelphia, they met behind closed doors. They closed the curtains. They had guards planted outside. So they're very, very cautious about keeping this under wraps. And if you look into some of the letters that these delegates wrote to their friends, colleagues, or constituents kind of explaining why they couldn't give any information, we can start to see some hints of maybe why they decided to do that.
9: So what was the justification? And this is, of course, like, these are the founding fathers, right? So there was Ben Franklin was there, and George Washington, yeah, and not Thomas Jefferson. He wasn't there, right?
8: He was not there. Yeah, Thomas Jefferson was in Paris at the time. And in fact, one of the letters that really gets at some of the thinking of these delegates is written by James Madison to Thomas Jefferson, telling him, I'm so sorry, I can't send you any information about what we're doing. And in that letter, he says the reason for that is, one, to prevent any confusion or kind of speculation out of doors, so among the general populace. And the second, which is what I think is really interesting and important, is he said, meeting in secret is going to allow us to have unbiased discussion here in this meeting. And other delegates wrote similar explanations in their letters home. And I think what they meant by that was that they intended to kind of insulate their conversation from outside influence or pressure. So sort of create an environment where they could compromise, change their minds, cut deals, and not have to constantly think about or go back to their constituents or a broader public, and instead focus on the task at hand and do what they felt was the wisest and best decision that they could make.
9: Did they not feel like it was their job to do exactly what their constituents wanted them to do, though? I mean, wouldn't that, like, if you're trying to keep it under wraps, then to some extent you're saying, I need to be able to make the best deal that I think is the best deal, regardless of what the, and I know it's going to make my home, yeah, my home folks angry, so I don't want them, yeah, to know until it's already done.
8: Yeah, absolutely.
9: That seems sort of anathema to the idea of democracy, right?
8: Well, sort of. So in my book, I talk about how there are multiple ways of viewing how representatives should work in the best interest of the people. So one view is exactly how you describe, which is that representatives who are working in the name of the people, that they should be reflecting exactly what their constituents want, and that they should be going and seeking out that opinion and then using that as the basis to make their decisions. But then you also have another view, which is held by someone like James Madison going into the Constitutional Convention, which is that, you know, actually being having a representative government can improve on direct democracy, because sometimes the people themselves don't even know what would be in their best interest or best for them. So as a representative, you've been chosen because you have a broader view, you are educated, all of these things. And then you come as representatives together, and there is where you have the widest view. You have a calm deliberation, and you can come to the best and wisest decisions in the common good. So they're really acting under that kind of vision of what representative government should look like.
9: Yeah. Was this a unanimous idea that that is what it means? That, I mean, because it is what we have today in America, which is, to a large extent, the say that we get as the people is when we vote for,
8: yes,
9: somebody.
8: Yeah.
9: And we can write letters and make phone calls, but at the end of the day, it's that member of Congress who's pushing the button one way or the other.
8: Yes, yeah, absolutely. I think that these two visions for how a representative should function in order to represent the best interest of the people, they still exist and they're still in tension. Hmm. You know, I think that a lot of, when I talk to my students about this, you know, a lot of students are like, well, we do expect our representatives to do what we want them to do.
9: Yeah.
8: You know, and that's why we have things like public opinion polling. You know, we want them to follow these things. And then, you know, as you say, practically speaking, there's actually a lot of room for an elected official to, you know, sometimes what they even tell each other in hard votes, vote their conscience,
9: right,
8: you know, and not have to constantly go back and like poll your district on every single issue, partly because that's impractical, but also it is related to this theory of how the best decisions would actually get made in the interest of the people.
9: So with the Constitutional Convention then, was this something that the public was upset about, that their founders were crafting a new constitution behind completely closed doors, no leaks allowed?
8: Yeah, well, I mean, it's interesting because while the meetings are happening, we really don't know how the public felt about it, because for the most part, the public didn't really know what was happening.
9: Wow.
8: So in that sense, it really had an effect. I mean, there's some newspapers over the summer that are reporting that a meeting is happening and noting that it is in secret. Some of those papers note that basically to say, oh, that must mean it's very important, and kind of move on. Mm-hmm. Other newspapers noted, and with some concern, kind of wondering with a little bit of suspicion, well, what's actually happening. But for the most part, there aren't that many leaks at all through the summer, and there's not a lot of discussion about it. So it's really once the Constitution gets published for the public to actually look at, then you see a big swell of criticism for them having met behind closed doors. And that really becomes very strong as the anti-federalist movement sort of begins against the Constitution and going into the ratification debate.
9: Did all of that secrecy lead to any benefits that we can say? Like, is it possible that the founders would not have been able to agree on a constitution without the ability to sort of not be held accountable in the moment by the people outside the room?
8: James Madison certainly thought so. Later in his life, he actually wrote that he thinks there would have been no Constitution had they not met in secret. And I think, you know, we could debate that, but I often ask my students today, you know, can you imagine if there was a new constitutional convention held today and it was held behind closed doors? And, you know, everyone says, no, I can't even imagine. That would be completely rejected by people as illegitimate. But then at the same time, they say, but if there were open doors, I don't see how they would get anything done. I don't see how they would accomplish anything. And I do think there's a sense at the time that is also probably true. So, so I do think it facilitated a lot of the kind of compromises and deal cutting that was maybe necessary in order to produce a document that then got ratified.
9: Did the fact

0: One of the ways we might think about that is that we can see that then when these delegates go back to their states after they leave Philadelphia and they go into these ratifying conventions, a lot of times they are saying very contradictory things based on the state that they're going back to about why certain decisions were reached or about the intent behind certain clauses or what they actually mean. And it allows for, you know, debate about this to go on down to this day. I mean, historians disagree on whether the Constitution sanctioned versus merely tolerating slavery. And a lot of that goes back to the root of we don't have a lot of detailed information about what they actually said inside the room. So yeah, absolutely. It made it very hard to kind of pin anything down. And what I talk about in the book is about how that was by design. The framers, you know, they were very conscious with that they were doing it that way.
1: Yeah. I guess I was sort of disappointed, if I can say that, to see how one of the biggest champions of the secrecy is, you know, our revered George Washington, who we sort of hold up as this like idealized leader and champion of democracy. And it wasn't just in the Constitutional Convention. Like, he actually tried to keep a lot of things secret even during his presidency, right? What was his motivation?
0: Yeah. I mean, George Washington really does adhere to this vision of a more insulated style of political representation, where the aim is that, okay, the people have a voice in selecting their government. And that voice is expressed when they elect their leaders. And once those leaders are elected, it's up to them to make the best policies that they can in the name of the people. And that those policies are not always the most popular policies. And in that kind of case, secrecy can be useful to give them that space to go with what they believe is the best policy, even if it's not popular. So yeah, George Washington very much adhered to that view. And even especially when he was in office as president, he deployed secrecy quite frequently to kind of expand the realm of executive authority, especially in the realm of foreign relations, but also to advance policies that sometimes were unpopular.
1: Meanwhile, in France, a cautionary tale is playing out, as you describe in your book, Professor Carter. Tell us what's going on there and how secrecy played into it.
0: Yeah, so France, we can think of it, as you say, as a cautionary tale, maybe in two ways. So one is kind of something that even early Americans were noticing at the time. And that is when the French Revolution broke out and you have deputies to this States General meeting in Versailles to determine, you know, the future of the French state and to start to write a constitution. They are very dedicated to transparency. They maintain open doors through all of their meetings. They let reporters inside, they allow, you know, people with petitions to come directly into their meeting and present them, you know, at the speaker's bar. They're very, very committed to this. And then it counterintuitively leads to some tensions because often you have people coming and saying, wait a minute, we don't agree with that. That's not what we want you to do. And so then you kind of have this calling into question of, well, how representative is this institution if it doesn't seem to be acting, you know, in accord with public opinion? And so these tensions are really bubbling up there, and it's really undermining the legitimacy of this new representative body as it's trying to get off the ground.
1: Yeah. So counterintuitively, ironically, perhaps even tragically, trying to be fully transparent can actually undermine public trust, and trust is what a representative democracy requires, because we all can't represent ourselves. Like, we have to trust this person we elected to go do for us what's going to be in our best interest. So
0: I mean, it leads to a lot of instability. And so the first constitution that they draft and put into place, it just doesn't last very long. And then you see the rise of the period known as the Terror. What I show in my book, though, is that the Terror represents a cautionary tale, maybe in a different way that early Americans weren't so aware of. We tend to continue to kind of blame that on transparency. But in fact, the Jacobins, the faction that kind of led the government during this period, once they came into power, they actually started to reintroduce a lot of secrecy into government.

0: started to actually theorize a very insulated style of representation. It was actually kind of in line with what George Washington and his Federalist counterparts had in mind in the United States. Now, the Jacobins really took that to an extreme. And so they represent there a cautionary tale of the potential for, you know, the use of secrecy to really turn to an extreme and lead to violence.
1: Yeah. What do you think we as voters and citizens should be thinking about and weighing when we're considering how much transparency we want from our governments?
0: Yeah. Well, I think here the history is actually really important, which is why I study and teach history and why I wrote this book. But over the course of the book, so I followed like James Madison, for example, he changed his mind about these questions. As he began to serve in Congress, he started to see some of the potential downsides of secrecy and a more insulated style of representation. And he ultimately came to the conclusion that transparency, more transparency, and this reflective style of representation, though imperfect, he thought that those were the best solutions for self-government, that actually that was probably the best way. I think we start from that premise today, and for good reason. When secrecy is used, there is always a potential for it to be abused, I think, essentially. But if we forget the history, I think we risk losing sight of some of the potential utility or benefits of secrecy used selectively and carefully in representative government. And sometimes the most just or the wisest policy is not the most popular policy, which is to say that sometimes reforms that may be needed are reached through not democratic means, and that is just a reality, and that's okay. And in those cases, secrecy can be useful. And so it's kind of, you know, there are potentials for extremes and kind of danger on both sides of that spectrum. And I think it is, it's about finding that happy medium, which is so challenging to do.
1: Caitlin Carter is a professor of history at Notre Dame and author of Democracy in Darkness, Secrecy and Transparency in the Age of Revolutions. Professor Carter, thank you so much for your time today.
0: Thank you so much. This was great.
1: Government officials are grappling with that happy medium all the time. You won't find a politician in this country who will say they are against transparency, but there is a wide variation in where they draw the line. To get a taste of that range, we'll next hear from lawmakers in three different states with different ideas about the ideal level of openness in American democracy. And they're all Republicans because we wanted to emphasize that this is not a partisan issue. In some states right now, Democrats are leading efforts to restrict access to records and meetings. In other states, it's Republicans. Typically, it's whichever political party is in power. This is Top of Mind. I'm Julie Rose.

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7: My name's Bart Hester. I'm an Arkansas State Senator. I'm actually the President of the Senate, President Pro Tem right now. And I've been in the Arkansas State Senate for 11 years.
1: Republicans control the Arkansas legislature, and the state's governor, Sarah Huckabee Sanders, is also a Republican. But when she asked the legislature to implement some limits to Arkansas's FOIA laws during a special session in 2023...
7: There was significant pushback at the Capitol.
1: Right away, it was clear that the plan was in trouble. Senator Hester wasn't surprised to see people rallying against the changes, but the opposition was unusually bipartisan.
7: Sometimes it's interesting how we can get so far apart, we start to come back together. So some of our more liberal people and more conservative groups were working together on that issue. But look, I think it's great. I mean, when I sit back and watch this process, it's beautiful. And their work and their input on the issue changed the direction we were going.
1: The original bill would have made emails and texts between officials at state agencies, boards, and commissions off limits to public request. Same for documents prepared by attorneys representing a state official or agency. But there wasn't enough support from Republicans or Democrats to move those forward. So ultimately, Arkansas lawmakers passed a narrower set of exemptions related to security plans for special events and the governor's whereabouts.
7: We've had public events coming up where there were going to be tens of thousands of people attending, and different constituents would FOIA Freedom of Information and ask for security detail plans. They asked as specifically as, what are the active shooter plans? Are there snipers? Where are they located? Things that just aren't rational and reasonable for somebody to be asking. And I think that most people would agree that those are just things that should be remain private.
1: Senator Hester's still hoping to see additional restrictions to the state's Freedom of Information laws to exempt legal strategy from public disclosure during a lawsuit.
7: Like if the state of Arkansas is getting sued, we should not have to give the people suing us our plans for court.
1: He was in a car when we spoke, and right then it started raining.
7: Now, I'd be willing to concede to say that it's not available until maybe 60 days after a ruling or once the appeals processes are up. And then that stuff will be public. But I think the general population would agree that if we're being sued, we should be able to keep our strategies private. Well, we know that we have to be public and transparent, right? Democracies don't work without transparency, but we have to know what our elected officials are doing. And, you know, the pendulum can always swing too far.
1: On that note, Senator Hester supports limiting the burden that public records requests can place on state agencies, local governments, and school districts.
7: We have people that weaponize the FOIA system. And I say by weaponizing, meaning make multiple Freedom of Information requests a day or a week, where our public schools in Arkansas are having to have full-time employees, sometimes just responding to one person's constant request. That employee has to pull that information. Then they have to go have legal look at it and see what has to be redacted. And so we can have one citizen weaponizing the system, dominating the school because they're frustrated with them for some reason. And so that's why my thinking was, could we have a system that people think is still reasonable, that maybe somebody can have one request per week? Or maybe the school's not having to deal with more than five requests at a time. The school or the state or whoever. So they're constantly being open and transparent. Nothing is more hidden than it was before. It still is transparent. But it's a more reasonable method for people to get that, and also government to still function as the majority of citizens think that it should.
1: Several states over, Republican lawmakers with a slim majority in the Arizona legislature recently took a different approach to limiting records requests.
8: Where I tried to impose some sort of fee.
1: This is Arizona State Senator John Kavanaugh.
8: Most of the bills that I've addressed, where I addressed these transparency issues, public records, open meetings, actually were triggered by outrageous abuses of the processes. And the latest one was with the police video tapes.
1: In 2023, Senator Kavanaugh ran a measure allowing police departments to charge up to $46 an hour to review body camera video in response to public records requests. The law got bipartisan support and was signed by Arizona's Democratic governor.
8: There are people who request that footage for legitimate reasons, right? And there are also people who do fishing expeditions, or it's a legitimate reason, but they ask for too much footage. And by too much footage, I'm not saying they shouldn't see the whole incident, but violent issues, somebody holed up with a gun or something, you may have 20 cops there. They all have cameras. And rather than ask for, a couple of camera shots, they'll ask for the video footage of every police officer at the scene. Now, it takes a tremendous amount of work to redact both written documents and video documents, because the law says that there are a number of things that have to be omitted. Certain personal information about witnesses or informants. There are certain faces, like victims, that have to be blurred. There are certain locations that have to be blurred. So it's really expensive to engage in that type of redacting. And if people can just ask for anything and everything, it creates tremendous cost for the government, money which could be better spent elsewhere. And it also creates massive delays in people getting legitimate documents, because the backlog becomes massive where there's a 6 or 12 month delay on the more routine stuff. So that's the reason why there needs to be disincentives to. By the way, one other way that they make it difficult is they go way back in time, and they'll use general terms, creating ridiculous, search parameters and time constraints.
2: On the whole, do you think public record requests are mainly legitimate or mainly not?
8: I think they're mainly legitimate. Sure, but the problem is you got enough bad actors to create problems that create massive delays and massive government expense.
2: Who are the bad actors?
8: Well, some of them are malicious. Some of them have grudges against the government. A lot of them are kind of self-appointed watchdogs, but they get a little carried away, when they start to ask for everything.
9: What you may think is frivolous may not be what someone else thinks is frivolous. It can be subjective to a certain point.
1: Peter Abarno is another Republican state lawmaker.
9: I live in Centralia, Washington. I represent the 20th Legislative District, which is from Olympia, Washington, which is the capital, all the way down to Vancouver, Washington, which is just north of Portland.
1: Rather than restrict requests or charge fees, Representative Abarno thinks states should default toward openness and focus on improving the process to resolve disputes between people who request records and the government agencies that deny them.
9: Right now, the state of Washington, if I ask a state agency for a document and they say you're not eligible for it, my only remedy is to sue them in superior court and just start the process, which is expensive. I think there's got to be a better way to access your government and access information than to just get a no and have to file a lawsuit. You shouldn't have to hire a lawyer to navigate the Public Records Act. You should be able to ask for it. And if there's a legitimate dispute, find an effective and efficient way to resolve it, not just file a lawsuit.
1: He'd like to see an independent agency, like an ombuds office, set up to do that.
9: In a nonpartisan way, in a way that hopefully the public will trust, both sides would trust, to help mediate this issue. Pennsylvania actually has one of these offices, and I actually modeled it and referenced it in my bill as one example of maybe we should look at, would this be more effective, efficient, and save money for both the municipality, the government, the agency, and the person trying to get the records. But what is clear is that the way we're doing it now, this is not the way to do it. It's actually the 50th year anniversary of the Public Records Act here in the state of Washington. And when it was first passed by the people through initiative process, the people said, we want transparency. There were 12 exemptions in 1972 when it first passed. Now there's over 500 exemptions. The exceptions are now eating the rule. I think there's always a balance. You want to know how the sausage is being made, but you also want to make sure that, for instance, when a constituent calls me or contacts me, that some of their private information is protected. You also want to make sure that when you're talking about economic development, that you're also keeping some of the inner dealings of that private, because if you talk about, for instance, land acquisition, you could all automatically not only kill a land deal, but sway that real estate market in and around that community. So there are certain things I think you want to make sure that there's a timing element of when you disclose it. But even after the fact, I think the public has a right to know how you got to that decision making. You know, there's a lot of distrust in government from Maine to California. And I think a lot of that comes down to the fact that people don't know how their government works. A lot of people are really disappointed that we're not collaborating more. We're not open more about how we're getting to these decision points. And I'm hoping my bill helps with that a little bit.
2: And are you comfortable with the idea that your communication with your colleagues in the House and the Senate would be made public at some point? How much of the getting to the deal do you think the public needs to be able to have access to?
9: Well, anything you put in writing, if you're doing it for the public good, is a public document. Now, there are a number of different conversations I have telephonically that are not disclosed because there's nobody taking notes on them, because I do think there's got to be ways to have conversations that are not necessarily on the record. But I think the public should have a right to say, look, I looked up Representative Obarno's record on early learning. I know he reached out to this ranking member and this chairman, and they got together and they were moving this policy forward. I don't put anything in writing that I'm not expecting to be in the newspaper. I take that seriously. And I think the voters and constituents in my community should hold me to that level. I mean, there's always going to be a mistake. People are always going to, make a faux pas here or there and make a mistake. But ultimately, the default should be openness.
2: This is a topic of much debate among elected officials. Washington's state legislature, where Representative Obarno serves, is controlled by Democrats who have tried unsuccessfully for years to get their emails and texts exempted from the state's Public Records Act. They point to Congress, where emails and texts sent by members of the House and Senate are not subject to FOIA. Many states have similar exemptions, like Arkansas, for example, where Republican Senate President Bart Hester says it's critical that lawmakers be able to communicate privately.
7: We say there's no stupid questions or there's no stupid thoughts. Well, the court of public opinion disagrees with that, right? And if everything you say is going to be made, possibly put on the front page of the paper, you are just going to be far more restricted in what you publicly share about what you think about something or potential ideas or solutions. And so I think it hinders the process to know that everything's going to be public. I think every decision that is made should absolutely be public. But how you arrived at that decision with the conversations with your colleagues or who you're working for, I think those are reasonable that those aren't always public on how we did it. But every action that you take should absolutely be public.
2: Now, if we step back from the minutiae that dominate much of the debate over public records and meetings laws, the vast majority of governing in this country does take place out in the open. Congressional or legislative emails may not always be public record, but roll call voting makes it easy to see exactly how politicians vote. Virtually every committee meeting or floor debate on an issue, from your local school board to the United States Congress, is televised or live streamed, especially since the pandemic. And that has consequences of its own, says Stanford political science professor Bruce Kane.
10: Once you take a stand in public, it's very hard to say, that business about cutting taxes, never mind.
11: Yeah.
10: We'll make a compromise.
2: Kane wrote a book several years ago called Democracy More or Less, highlighting the potential for transparency to drive gridlock.
10: This is the problem. Not that you, I want to be an advocate for people going into the back room, smoking cigars and cutting deals and not telling the public. But, at some point, if you can't back down, it's not just that people can monitor you, but then the groups threaten you by not giving you campaign funds, right? And then all of a sudden you're stuck not doing the business of compromise, which is absolutely essential the way we've set up the American political system. The reality is that you've got to make some compromises or you won't get big change done. So if we undercut our capacity to back down and say, okay, well, you know, I really would prefer X, but I will take X minus delta, okay, as the compromise. If we can't do that, we're in big trouble as a country. And I don't want to say that polarization is totally due to transparency. Mm-hmm. I think it's just another piece of the puzzle that locks us in. You know, allowing people to negotiate a little bit more in the quiet would be a good thing, but demand that they also have the public meetings and make statements.
1: Bruce Kane says our American tendency to place almost blind faith in transparency's power to make government work for us is actually based on flawed logic.
10: So the fundamental problem is that it assumes that your average citizen will pay attention to all these different venues in which they can have influence and then show up on a regular basis so that you'll always have a representative selection of people at these meetings. But instead, what you get is selection bias, okay? Most people do not go to city council hearings. Very few people will go to regulatory hearings. And there are thousands of these hearings every year. Millions, actually, if you cross all the different cities and counties and jurisdictions. So the reality is the people that show up at these meetings, the people that monitor what the government's doing, are often interest groups and specialists that have the resources to do that or that have the motivation because they can gain something by paying attention to this, right?
1: Take public records requests. In a world where transparency holds government perfectly accountable to the greater good, you'd see requests made for every issue that might affect the public. But when Kane and his colleagues studied public requests made to federal agencies,
10: what we discovered was that most of the requests came in two varieties. One was that people do request information about themselves. Okay, so they want to know what's happening to their veterans' benefits or what's happening to their request for citizenship, et cetera, that kind of stuff. But by far, most of the requests come from organized groups that are looking to find out what the government's about to do to them or, you know, what possible regulatory barrier they have to face. Or their opposition researchers trying to figure out something about the other side.
11: For political gains.
10: For political gain, exactly, okay. Julie. And the press is obviously the other constituent that make the FOIA requests and show up at the hearings of the press. Unfortunately, as you know, the market for the press has been somewhat, especially local newspapers and local stations, they still thrive, but it's much harder environment to make money. And there's a lot more competition from social media that doesn't have the norms of verification that the press have. So you're not sure what kind of information you're getting from them.
11: And so what, Professor Kane, is that bad for democracy if it's not a really representative group that is taking advantage of all of this transparency?
10: Is it bad that these people are doing the monitoring? No. Is it bad that it may be an unrepresentative group of people that are able to do that? Yes.
11: Okay.
10: Because it all comes down to well-resourced people, better educated people, people that don't have linguistic difficulties. There are a number of things that will prevent people from being able to have these kinds of advocates out there looking out for their interests, right? And so now that's been remedied to some degree by the rise of the nonprofit sector, which, so you have groups that look out for environmental interests or environmental justice interests or, disadvantaged people in various ways. But even though there's been a rise in the number of these groups, the ratio of groups advocating for businesses, for wealthy neighborhoods, wealthy people, to groups that are doing this for the larger population, either average or below average in education and resources, that ratio hasn't changed. It's just that the number of these groups of both types have increased over time.
11: So the private interests far outweigh or outnumber.
10: Yeah, exactly.
11: And so if we were looking to revise even in just a small way to make transparency work better for us, that decisions are made in the best interest of as many people as possible in America, what could we possibly do?
10: I think what you want to do is make the fight as fair as possible, either through a more robust nonprofit sector, or with more tax incentives for nonprofit groups that work with people that aren't as well resourced, or maybe almost like a public defender's model of lobbyists, you know, where you say, okay, if a group qualifies in terms of the resources, that they can get a public defender to just show up and give the other side of the case,
11: Public defense lobbyists, that's interesting. So the instinct is, rather than to sort of restrict transparency, we need to increase the kinds of people who are taking advantage of it.
10: Yeah, exactly. Sort of make it an evener fight. And I think we can't put the genie back in the bottle, but I think what we can do is try to make sure that there aren't any missing gaps.
11: Do you have any advice or recommendation for the general citizen in this country? What can we focus on to try to make sure transparency is working best for us?
10: Yeah, I mean, I think this is the hard thing. I that's why I think there has to be, help from the journalists and help from the nonprofits. Yeah. So I think the average citizen is not as empowered as people in the media and the nonprofit sector. And I think we have to put an end to vilifying the media. That doesn't help democracy at all. Sure, sometimes people screw up, but, come on, we need it. So the other thing is, and I think this goes to K-12 education, is we really have to start thinking much more seriously about our civics education. Instead of having people memorize dates and names, we should be working on the practices of democracy and trying to teach people to sort through this competing information and distorted information, particularly from social media. I see the kids are actually, with each generation, more sophisticated about realizing that there's a lot of nonsense out there. And I think a lot of the people that are getting duped these days tend to be us older people who didn't grow up with social media and think that if they see something in print, they should believe it. Whereas I see an inherent cynicism in people that have been looking at, social media since they were five. So I think some of it is self-correcting, but we could do a lot more, I think, on teaching practices. And that became unsexy because it's not the sort of thing that you can do an AP test on or people can has the kind of intellectual merit of doing physics. But unfortunately, if people don't know how to practice democracy, how to stand up for themselves, the government only gets more complicated every year. There's more agencies. And so learning how to be a citizen is no trivial matter, or an effective citizen anyway.
11: Because it's not just about voting once a year.
10: Exactly.
11: Professor Kane, thank you very much for your time. I really appreciate it.
10: Sure.
12: Bruce Kane is a professor of political science at Stanford. He's director of the Bill Lance Center for the American West and author of Democracy More or Less, America's Political Reform Quandary. You know, when we get to the end of an episode like this one, and the takeaway is basically, there are pros and cons to secrecy, and all depends on the context and how you implement it, I feel kind of frustrated. I like bright lines. Ambiguity bugs me. And we're always talking here on Top of Mind about exploring perspectives so we can get greater clarity, right? Well, if you felt something similar, I just want to share what I've learned recently from some research out of Columbia's Difficult Conversations Lab. They pair strangers with opposite views on hot button topics, and they watch how their conversations go. And one of the big findings is that people are better at having difficult conversations if they're okay feeling conflicted, if they find inconsistencies in the other person's position intriguing rather than upsetting. They're fine with some ambiguity in their own position and the other person's too. And that same skill makes someone less likely to fall into the polarization trap where everything's black and white. I'm 100% right. You are 100% wrong. So when we do the work to dig deep on an issue, to stick with the discomfort of hearing things that challenge our worldview, and the end result is just realizing that the issue is way more complicated than we thought, that is a win in and of itself. I'm trying to keep that in mind. And I'd love to hear what challenged you about this or any other top of mind episode. When you end up feeling less sure about your position after listening to new perspectives, what do you do? Reach us at topofmind@byu.edu or find us on social media. 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Top of Mind is a BYU Radio podcast. Today's episode was produced by me and Amber Mortensen, with help from Samuel Benson, James Hoops, and Sam Payne. We had sound design by Kelsey Ney, Brandon Lewis, and Trent Reimschussel. Would you do us a favor and rate and review Top of Mind on the podcast app you're using right now? That'll help other listeners find Top of Mind and join us in becoming better citizens, kinder neighbors, and more effective advocates. I'm Julie Rose. We'll talk soon.

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3: Next on BYUSN, we're 2 days away from the Cougars and Horned Frogs duking it out in Fort Worth. BYU and TCU. Is it the biggest test of the season so far for the Cougs? According to reports, the college football playoff closer than ever to expanding to 24 teams. Do we believe the 2014 playoff is inevitable? Tight end Walker Lyons details the Cougars' 3-0 start to the season, how he's being used in the offense, and the keys to beating the Horned Frogs. And safety Falatau Satuala breaks down how the defense has looked through 3 games and the plan to slow down the TCU offense. Welcome to BYU Sports Nation, presented by the BYU Store, official outfitter of BYU fans everywhere. Great to have you with us. It's Thursday, October 1st. I am Jerem Jordan. October is here, and that means we have football every day. Brett McMurphy of On3, longtime college football reporter, posted the following on X. There is a college football or NFL game every single day for the next 61 days, starting tonight. The fun kicks off with Western Kentucky at New Mexico State, 8 Eastern. North Texas at Tulsa, 9 Eastern. Giddy up. I am here for it. I think all of you are as well. 61 straight days. And BYU Sports Nation, we're here every weekday as well. All rise and shout. It's time for What's Trending.
4: I think BYU is going to be ready for the Horned Frogs. If they start rocking through the air, their pass game is pretty good. They expect BYU to have a double-digit win. TCU has been really, really good through the last couple of years.
5: If TCU can match up, they'll have a chance.
6: 61 straight days of college football, and we are just 2 days away from BYU football and their first Big 12 road contest at TCU as the 10th-ranked Cougars hit Fort Worth, Texas. Now, it's been a relatively smooth sailing for 3-0 BYU this season, but will it get rocky at TCU? We ask this question, Jerem. Is TCU BYU's biggest test of the season to date?
3: No, that would be Arizona. But some metrics are pointing at that. There's a certain, hey, it's the first road game. There's an urgency from TCU. As you get deeper into the season, every game becomes more important, regardless of who the opponent is.
6: Sure.
3: We thought TCU would be better. They're not as good as we thought. They haven't beaten a Power 4 team in 2 chances. They've scored 23 points in those 2 games combined.
6: Not good.
3: So I would argue no, but you look at the numbers. In FPI, TCU is actually 3 spots ahead of Arizona. In Sagarin, they're 13 spots ahead of Arizona,
6: Wait,
3: which is
6: what?
3: Weird to me.
6: 13 spots?
3: But in SP+, Arizona's 9 spots ahead. So I think Arizona's a better team than TCU. In fact, I think those numbers are a little weird early. I'm like, what are they doing or what are you saying that has them ranked higher? It's not like an opinion poll. A lot of those are pretty metrical. So I would say no, but it is definitely the second biggest test, and it's a test to win any Power 4 game and on the
6: sure.
3: road.
6: To a degree, I'm ready to set sail on FPI. I just do
3: You're
6: not
3: done.
6: Understand that metric. I am much more in line with SP Plus and the Sagarin rating. I feel like those are more complete metrics. I don't know what to make of ESPN's FPI. 50 for Arizona and 47 for TCU.
3: Interesting. Like,
6: how does that work?
3: Yeah.
6: I hear that they take into consideration a little bit of what happened last year, and it's kind
3: last
6: of
3: year's
6: a,
3: completely
6: it's
3: irrelevant.
6: Kind of a strange metric. So I'm ready to kind of just push that one aside.
3: Yeah.
6: But it is interesting that even with SP+, TCU is still a top 42 team in the country. 42.
3: Still?
6: Yeah.
3: Hmm.
6: So maybe, just maybe, that plays into why they are only a 1-score underdog on their home field against BYU.
3: Yeah.
6: Like, are we overlooking TCU? Should we read more into the metrics? That's kind of what I've been thinking about all morning.
3: Well, could the margin be closer than we think? So, realistically, I think BYU is going to win this game by 13 points or something.
6: Okay.
3: So, could it be a 10-point game? Could it be a 7-point game? Could there be a garbage touchdown that makes it a worthless margin? I strongly believe BYU is going to win this game. I think BYU would have to implode in many ways. Turnover margin sticks out if they can't stop the run suddenly from TCU. Like, if TCU can't run, they're not going to be able to win this game. I just don't see it.
6: And that's where their biggest problem has been, is on offense.
3: Massive issues in the run game, as we chronicled yesterday. So, no. And you look at TCU by the numbers. 80th in scoring offense. 36th in total offense. So they're getting yards, but not points. 14th in scoring defense. 21st in total defense.
6: Pretty good.
3: They're doing well on defense.
6: That's they're not giving up a ton of points.
3: But also, like, UNC's not a world beater. And then UCF was kind of meh. They haven't played a team like BYU yet. You know, BYU is one of the top offenses in the country. Right now, BYU, you could argue, is a top 15 offense. And again, it's early. Not everybody's played a ton of games. The strength of schedule is certainly, you know, different for everybody at this point of the season. So Arizona, to me, at the end of the year, when the dust settles, is going to be two or three games better than TCU in the win column to me.
6: This comes down to, do you believe that the home field advantage is somehow a major impact and a distinct advantage for TCU compared to where BYU got to play Arizona at home? Because Arizona is far and away the more balanced, complete, better football team. With the eye test, top to bottom, like, you look at what the two have done this season, it's like, okay, on a neutral field, I'm taking Arizona over TCU. Yes.
3: Yep.
6: But BYU did get him in Provo, and now they got to go on the road to TCU, who has circled the wagons. They've rallied the troops.
3: Again, a
6: players-only meeting.
3: Yeah.
6: What is TCU going to be? The defense I expect to be strong, stingy, again. But what can BYU's offense do on the road against maybe the best defense they have seen this year? Is TCU's defense better than Arizona? I think
3: yes.
6: So.
3: Yes.
6: So that, to me, is in that area, TCU has a an argument in this conversation. Like, maybe this is the biggest test for BYU because, one, it's on the road, and, two, it's against the best defense they have seen to date.
3: Well, it's also going to be the best offense TCU has seen to date. There's that, too.
6: It's true. And okay. One of the worst offenses BYU has seen, numerically speaking.
3: Yeah. Okay, players typically are the ones who have the ball and win the game. So let's talk about who's playing and who's not. Okay. The injury report is out. So, probable Kevin Dill. And then who's out? Raider DeMooney. By the way, Raider coming along faster than expected. Hopefully we'll see him in the next couple weeks. Sione Moa still out. Cialia Serra, I'm told there's still a chance he could play, but Kalani Sitake said, hey, next week he's playing for sure. So if he's out this week, he'll be back next week. Andrew Gentry is going to be out for a while. It's not season-ending, though. Jonathan Cabea, we've not seen him quite yet much. The good news is Kane DeVries has been good at nickel. Caden McKee's kind of a backup offensive lineman. Ethan Thomason still coming back from an ACL tear in December. Brody Laga out is a surprise at kicker. Didn't see that one.
6: Don't like that.
3: Yeah, he's been the kickoff guy, so Matthias Dunn will step in there. And again, just because they're out right now doesn't mean they'll be out Saturday. A few of these we know they'll be out. But, hopefully these guys can be on the mend later in the week and then perhaps play in the game. We'll see. The good news is BYU's getting Roger Saleh-Paga back, Kyle Safarchuk, Tiger Bachmeier.
6: Yes.
3: As you reported pregame, hey, those guys missed, the CSU game on that show. What do you make of the injury report this week?
6: A little disappointed that Cialia Serra is not available. I thought that he would probably be good to go and that linebacker core would be back to almost 100%. But it's okay because you got guys like Jake Clifton and Miles Hall and others that
3: they played
6: switch
3: well.
6: Around. They had played very well against Colorado State.
3: Yeah.
6: And they've done well against Arizona too. So BYU feels like they're in a good position with their depth at the linebacker spot. So bummer that Cialia's not there. Everything else is kind of as I expected it to be outside of the Brody Laga injury.
3: That one was a surprise.
6: And sometimes kickers fly under the radar and injuries to kickers fly under the radar. Brody.
3: Not here. we pay attention to everything. Come on.
6: He's not going to be able to play. So what do you do with the kickoff situation? Justin Enna's running the special teams. Like, who's going to be the guy that's kicking it into the end zone?
3: Matthias Dunn.
6: Probably Matthias, right?
3: Yeah.
6: Right. But Brody's been good in that little specific area for BYU.
3: Right.
6: Andrew Gentry, no doubt about it, that stinks. Losing your starting right tackle. BYU's offensive line and the run game have been just a straight-up bright spot all season for the Cougars. But now it's up to Bot Mulitalo and others to
3: see. Siwa Latufino. Yeah. I believe my personal belief, this is my opinion, is that Bot Mulitalo will start.
6: Yeah.
3: A true freshman will start at right tackle for BYU. Very talented, did a great job coming in against CSU as well. So that's my expectation. Siwa Latufino, good player as well, redshirted last year. Those guys have taken about the same amount of snaps in their career at this point, kind of 40-ish. And so it'll be a good battle this week, but my expectation is that Bot will win that and start. We'll see.
6: Sure.
3: That could change. But that would be quite the difference, right? Your fifth-year most experienced guy, now one of your newest guys as a true freshman.
6: You get Safar Choke back, which is good to bolster the offensive line.
3: Yep.
6: But now BYU faces the stingiest defense that they have had to go up against to date, and it's at TCU. So an interesting matchup to watch. So
3: we're really trying hard to make this
6: new pieces on the
3: a more compelling
6: line.
3: Game than perhaps it might be.
6: New pieces on the offensive line. Pretty strong defensive front for TCU. Yeah. That, to me, why it could play out as a one-score game.
3: They played UNC and UCF. BYU's going to be on another level.
6: BYU's
3: that's the good news.
6: The number 10 team in the country. This is another situation, like we said, with Colorado State and with Arizona. Go take care of business.
3: Yeah. And Arizona, that was a good battle. BYU's down 3 at half. They give up 17 points. We all acted like that was 30
6: Pitch
3: points.
6: Pitch a second half
3: reason.
6: Shutout, win the game.
3: Yeah, they were great in the second half. Let's go.
6: The 2014 playoff, Jerem, in college football continues to pick up steam. Ross Dellinger of Yahoo Sports reported that CFP leaders are closer than ever to expanding to 24 teams. All that stands in the way is buying out of conference title games and scheduling logistics with doubling the playoff field. One confident stakeholder told Dellinger, quote, "If we can get a decent TV deal, we are definitely going to 24, end quote. So with this most recent revelation in the playoff topic, do you actually believe the 2014 playoff is inevitable?
3: The only holdup is the SEC. And if they're on board, then this is going to happen. If they're not, then it may take longer than normal. They have until December 1st to officially change that, by the way. Right now, they're in the negotiation period with ESPN until October 9th. And then if they don't have a deal done by then, it could go to the open market. So then you could have Fox and CBS and whoever else that wants to come in on that. I don't anticipate too many other, maybe TNT a little bit. They've had some kind of outsourced games from ESPN in the playoff currently. So I do think it's probably inevitable that at some point we're going to go to 24, whether it's by December 1st or otherwise for 27. But I do believe by 2028 we'll probably have this in play.
6: After I talked with Rich Clark, who is the executive director of the College Football Playoff Committee at Big 12 Media Days.
3: He's your Media Day homie.
6: Yeah, and he's a great dude. Yeah. Great dude.
3: Yeah.
6: My impression was expansion is inevitable. It's just a matter of how many teams.
3: 16 or 24? They had the weird 20 thing out there.
6: 16, he didn't seem super confident in, and I'm reading the tea leaves a little bit there. He didn't tell
3: me. We don't know anything about tea leaves
6: happen,
3: here.
6: But the way he talked about a 2014 playoff compared to 20 and 16, it just felt like, all right, we're probably headed to 24. That seems like the most likely conclusion, or staying at 12.
3: Why not go to 48, you know?
6: 12 96. Or 24. And he said, we've thrown around every model you can possibly think of in between 12 and 24, but he said it in a roundabout way, it feels like 12 or 24.
3: We live in a world where the men and women's basketball tournaments will be 76 in hoops. So any weird number is possible.
6: So just let's have some fun, shall we? Because if a 2014 playoff were put into position based on the current AP rankings.
3: Talk to me.
6: And I know this is significantly hypothetical.
3: Right.
6: BYU, obviously, would be the 10 seed, would be hosting a first-round game, probably at home sites in Lavelle Edwards Stadium in early December.
3: They'd be the second highest team hosting.
6: Yes. They would take on the UCLA Bruins.
3: Your UCLA Bruins.
6: Yes, who might actually be good and not just overrated.
3: Well, it's week four.
6: It's
3: Let's
6: true.
3: Give it time.
6: It's true. Like, they might just revert to what typically
3: it's
6: happens.
3: Early. Calm down.
6: They may revert to what typically happens, but BYU would host UCLA in a first-round game, and then BYU would take on it'd be Alabama, the number 7 seed.
3: On the road. I assume at Alabama.
6: And I believe that Rich alluded to, if I'm recalling all the details.
3: They said this in the article, home games first
6: two rounds. Yes, home games first two rounds.
3: Yeah.
6: Yeah.
3: Yeah.
6: Which makes sense. Home sites. But they got to, as we just read in the statement, you got to buy out conference title games and the TV contracts that are put in play there. And those are some very expensive TV contracts for those conference championship games.
3: Basically, it's like 50 to 60 mil per Power Four conference championship game on average. They need to get, apparently, in the article it says, one stakeholder said the money is there.
6: Yeah.
3: Meaning they could get probably the TV contract.
6: The SEC was $100 million for the championship game last year.
3: Yeah, you probably think Big Ten and SEC more than some of the other students. But it has to be at least $250, it seems like, to make it worth it based on some of the numbers. Which, by the way, they in the article by Ross, he said the 8 first-round games would start 2 weeks after the regular season ends. So they actually have a window where they could still play the conference championship game if they wanted, but it feels somewhat pointless if you're expanding the playoff. Do you need that? Do you want that? Does that matter? Can you have both from a financial standpoint? It also leaves a week, the second round games also on campus, third week of December. We'll see. They can figure out all the logistics of this, but is it a good thing for BYU? I think, making an expanded playoff would be pretty exciting. We've had a lot of heartache over not making the 12 team the last 2 years. If you don't make the playoff, did you have that good of a year? Because basically you want to be a top 25 team. Would 10-2 BYU make it most years? I think so. Would 9-3 BYU make it most years?
6: Yeah, you're on the board.
3: Probably not, depending on sort of the bias of the SEC and the Big Ten and your strength of schedule and where are you. I do want to say this, though. I think BYU is in a critical showcase and debut situation here for if this gets even more elite in college football and college athletics, who's going to be included if there are like two power leagues and Big Ten and SEC expand in some way? You'd hope that BYU would be considered there. So I think what BYU is doing is good.
6: Yeah, absolutely. They
3: are in a spot where they are completely relevant in a lot of sports. Helps to have the number one pick in men's hoops and be on the up and up and have an NBA coach, at the helm here. Kalani Sitake, everything that's going on with athletics, it's good. Is BYU going to be punished for where they are geographically and what time zone and so on and so forth? I don't know. But, the playoff is part of the bigger sort of push forward of, is it going to look like it looks now? Sure feels like it won't. The congressional bill about, hey, we're going to go to 20 teams in each league. You could see a little expansion there. Are you on the outside if you're in the Big 12? Are you still included? We hope so. The Big 12 is great. But, this is part of stuff that's going to happen over the next 5-10 years that we could not have predicted 5 or 10 years ago.
6: Keep in mind, if this 2014 playoff were in play last year, not only would BYU clearly have been in, they would have been in potentially a home hosting scenario, even after getting blown out by Texas Tech twice. But last year, 9-3 Houston, Arizona, and 8-4 Iowa would also have made the college football playoff, which lends to the idea of college football elitists saying, can't wait to watch Ohio State blow out Arizona 66-3. I get what you're saying.
3: First off, it'd be 41-17.
6: I get what you're saying. But the top 8 seeds have a bye, so more than likely we wouldn't have so many of those teams between 17 and 24 that actually get to see a team like Ohio State or Georgia or whoever.
3: Would you rather play in the Pop-Tarts or the Alamo or play in a college football playoff game like that?
6: There's no question.
3: No disrespect to those bowl games. They were great. BYU really enjoyed that experience there. But I think this would be exciting. I know there's a point of diminishing returns with the expansion of the playoff. But that'd be exciting, man.
6: If you're a college football fan of a team that finishes in the top 3 or 4 of the SEC or Big Ten right now, you hate this. They hate this idea. But everybody that has been kind of close and knocking on the door of the college football playoff for the last 4 or 5 years is saying, yes, please, open it up. Just give us a chance. Give us a chance. So that it's a very interesting dynamic and not a shocker that teams who are typically 1 through 12 are saying, nope, keep it how it is. And fan bases of teams that are 13 to 24 are saying, yes, let us in.
3: Can we take out Notre Dame's automatic inclusion then?
6: With a 24 team, please.
3: If we're in the top 24, no. You just have to earn it. Come on.
6: Our question of the day. According to reports, college football playoff is closer than ever to expanding to 24 teams. What's the best and worst thing about a potential 24-team playoff? At PNW Coug says, the best thing would be increased exposure and opportunities for BYU and the Big 12. Teams would get an opportunity to prove it on the field as opposed to relying primarily on the opinions of a committee. Worst thing would be a diluted regular season. I understand that last part. That's why I wanted it to go no more than 16. 16 to me was the perfect sweet spot.
3: It almost enhances it in a way because you're trying to avoid, yeah, we don't want to go to meaningless bowl game. Like, we need to be a 9-3 or better team. And yes, it used to be that if you lost once, you were out of the national championship hunt. I think this is more fun, where you go to playoff, there are games. I know it's more professional. There are certain things about college football that I don't want to be professional, sure. But this isn't one of them. I'm fine with this.
6: Yeah. Yeah, it also allows teams that might have a significant injury to a key player early in the season. You lose a couple of
3: games. Florida State, you're in. Just because exactly. You lost Jordan Travis, you're in.
6: You still get a player back. Like, it takes all of those things into consideration. Yeah. And maybe you were playing terrible football in September for whatever reasons, but now you are a legitimate top 20 team, and you're ready to go toe-to-toe.
3: Oklahoma State's
6: with
3: like
6: a top 10 team.
3: You could dismiss our Tulsa loss.
6: There you go. At CL underscore living. Making the CFP would not be a big deal. Not making the CFP would be a big deal.
3: You're not top 24 or 23, right, with the G6 auto bid probably. So, yeah, if you're 10-2 BYU, you're in the playoff. If you're 9-3, you're on the fence.
6: Yeah.
3: This you're is probably essentially, in. You might be in.
6: I mean, again, I'm doing quick math on the air here. Okay, 24 teams. Remind me how many exactly are in college?
3: 136 or 138. Yeah.
6: Okay. I know some of you were saying yesterday, it's like half of college football that gets into the playoff. No, it's not. No, it's not.
3: They're 138, so it'd be, yeah.
6: Like 17%?
3: It'd be 17%.
6: There you go. Likes. 17%.
3: Yeah, it's like he doesn't know.
6: So it's still difficult.
3: Right now it's 9%. That would go up to 17.
6: Right, at 24.
3: Yeah.
6: Yeah, if 24 teams, it would go to 70. It's still difficult to get in.
3: Yeah.
6: Weighing on X, Facebook, and Instagram. It's trending in the direction of, like, college basketball, 76 and 363.
3: In the pros, it's basically half make the playoffs.
6: Yeah.
3: Yeah. Okay, men's basketball officially announced the roster, including Michigan State transfer. We can finally say his name. Let's say it together.
6: Jackson Kohler.
3: Oh, our cute little nicknames because we have to obey the rules. Jackson Kohler's on the squad. They listed him there. We talked about the eligibility stuff. He is eligible until at least October 20th. Hopefully there's no stay of a temporary restraining order. What do you make of the roster?
6: Veterans. Jerem and I love it.
3: Mm-hmm.
6: I love that there is experience all over BYU's roster. Battle-tested guys like Jackson Kohler. Fingers crossed that he can actually play the full season. But Colin Chandler comes over from Kentucky in the SEC. Battle-tested. Rob Wright III, battle-tested through the Big 12, multiple programs. Dawson Baker, battle-tested. Jake Wallin at Clemson, ACC, battle-tested. I like that there's so much veteran experience, and it feels like BYU, they went away from like this core 2 years ago. It was like, oh, these were BYU guys, and they grew old together, and then they went all in on just like, hey, let's piece together the – you know, the best guys we can find, but we're so many new pieces last year. Kevin Young said we're looking for somewhere in the middle of that. Yeah. I feel like this roster is a mix of what year one was and year two. They found a balance.
3: Beautiful. I agree with all that. I want to talk about Jackson specifically. In Big Ten play last year, he was top five in offensive rebound and defensive rebound percentage. Tremendous. He does not foul much, 2.1 per 40.
6: Yeah.
3: He stays in the game. He shot 63% from two in league play last year. 12.5 points per game, 8.9 rebounds on a very good Michigan State squad. He's tough. Tom Izzo coached for 4 years. Come on. His first 2 years, he was 0-5 from three from distance. The last two, 77 of 200, nearly 39%.
6: Whoa.
3: In fact, 45% of his shots were from three. Pick and pop, rebounder. Is he exactly what BYU was going for in the, hey, we want a 7-foot center? No, but is he a guy that will help BYU win, I don't know, 2, 3, 4 more games than they would have? His value is super high. He is probably as good of a big, 4 or 5, as BYU could have reasonably gotten, and they got him late, and hopefully he's eligible, because he raises the ceiling of this team in a tremendous way. A guy that's from American Fork, coming home, love the humanity of that. Great get for BYU. Cannot wait to
6: Amen
3: watch him
6: Amen to all that. BYU goes from a 6 or a 7 seed in the tournament to a 3 or a 4 seed with him in play.
3: At I think best, it's that big of a difference. Yes, at best, absolutely.
6: Let's keep it rolling.
3: Saturday, BYU taking on TCU. Big games we've chronicled. Pre-game begins at 5 Eastern time on the BYU TV app, BYU radio app as well. 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And then the post-game, of course, right after the game.
6: After the break, Jerem has a one-on-one conversation with BYU tight end Walker Lyons. Dancing with the Stars on topic. Also, BYU's offense and what the heck they're going to do against TCU is BYU Action.
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3: Walker is a stud, and I expect Walker to have a big year.
4: A 19-yard gain on the first catch for Walker Lyons as a BYU Cougar. Yards after catch for Walker. Throw to Walker Lyons, the tight end. Just sprinted into the right flat, made a nice clean catch. And Walker moves the sticks.
5: Earlier this week, I spoke with the junior tight end about my hopes for him to get the ball more, keys to beating TCU, and an update on his brother Ryder on his mission.
6: Walker, how'd you spend the bye week?
7: I was in Los Angeles visiting my girlfriend, actually. Yeah.
6: She's busy with what, for those that don't know?
7: Yeah, she's on Dancing with the Stars.
8: Yeah.
7: Yep, she's doing good. Week three right now. So go vote for her.
8: Yeah.
7: Take her to the finale.
6: Is she enjoying it?
7: Yeah, she's enjoying it. She's doing really well. So,
6: what's it like for you? Because you're a busy dude here. She's busy doing that.
7: Yeah, I mean, I think it's, you know, we've been together through a few seasons, and so I think we've kind of built a relationship, I guess, around just, you know, talking when we can and understand that we're both busy. But, you know, it's been great.
6: How would you assess the first three games for you and the team so far?
7: I think it's been great. I think it's been a lot of fun. It was really cool this last game, Colorado State, to go to an away game and actually see so many BYU fans. It was a new experience for me to, you know, finish an away game and then, you know, do the high fives around the stadium and, you know, have thousands of people be there after the game. Like, I just can't say enough about the BYU fans and the BYU fan support. And I think, you know, offensively we've been clicking. You know, we still have a lot to show. We still have a lot that, you know, we're excited to put out there and not really even close to our surface or to our to the capacity that I think we have as an offense. So I'm excited to just, you know, play a quality opponent this week, TCU, and you know, just keep it rolling.
6: My sense is that you guys have shown a lot of different things that makes it hard for the defense to prepare for. What's your sense of kind of the variety of formations and personnel groupings you guys have put out there?
7: Yeah, I would agree. I think, I mean, we have so many different personnels. We have so many different guys coming in and out. I think it really makes it hard. Like you said, I've enjoyed it. I mean, I've lined up all over the field, you know, in line, in the backfield, in the wing, in the slot, wide out. So I think it's a lot of fun.
6: You like that variety?
7: Oh, yeah. I mean, as a tight end, it's fun to just kind of be all over the field. I feel like we can do, you know, it all. And so to be able to have those opportunities is fun.
6: Is that good for your NFL prospects as well? Like, look at what I can do, whatever you need. I've got it on film.
7: I mean, I would assume so. I think nowadays you look in the NFL, you look at these tight ends, it's, you know, it's athletic guys who can run, who can move, who can block, and kind of can do it all. So I think, you know, I think BYU is preparing me well that way.
6: Obviously, we want to see Roger back, but it was good to see Kean catch his first pass as a Cougar too.
7: Yeah, I know. It was awesome. It just kind of shows the depth we have in the tight end room. We have confidence that, you know, one of us goes down, next man up, and we have, you know, total faith in whoever needs to play.
6: And again, the first 3 weeks, you don't show everything. And I think the next layer for this offense, and maybe this will happen from Aaron, is a little more tight end in the offense. Have you put in the request, or do you need me to do it?
7: I mean, I'm excited to, you know, to do whatever we're called on, even if that is, you know, blocking 40 times a game. That's what we need to win. That's what we need to win. And it's exciting. But I think it'll come. I think, you know, with time, with the offense that we play in, those touches, those moments will come. And when they do, just got to make the most of them.
6: You were my preseason pick to lead the team in reception. So I needed a few more targets to you personally, Aaron. Talking to you, Aaron. CSU dared you guys to run the ball. And you guys are like, fine. Yeah. What was that like to be able to dominate in the run game, especially early? LJ goes for 56 on play 2.
7: Yeah, I think, you know, even going back

0: the Arizona game, that last drive where I think there was 6 minutes left, and they were in cover zero the whole drive, basically telling us, go throw the ball in. Everyone knew we were going to run the ball, and we ran the ball all the way down the field, took a knee on, you know, the 1 yard line. And you know, I guess Colorado State saw that and were like, you know, run the ball again. And so that's what we did. I don't know what the yards per carry was, but it had to be up there like 9 yards or something. Yeah, it was pretty high. And you know, LJ, 3 touchdowns in the first quarter. Like, man, if that's what the teams want to do, then I think we're going to be a pretty good team.
1: The last 2 years, we've seen that. If LJ's not there, Bear can throw you to a win. If LJ's there, which, by the way, BYU 17-0 when LJ gets 80 yards or more. So get him the ball. Have that. Crazy, right?
0: Yeah.
2: His impact.
0: Yeah, absolutely. I mean, he's so skilled with the ball. He's never getting tackled by the first guy. I mean, it's an NFL back by any measure. And so, yeah, when you have a guy of that skill level on your team, you definitely got to get him touches early, you know. In doing so, that opens a lot, you know, to the tight ends, the play action, to some of the passing games. So I think it's just been a lot of fun, honestly, just to be involved in the offense.
1: Were you always a tight end? And if not, what other positions did you play?
0: Yeah, so I was actually a quarterback until my sophomore year of high school. I was better than my brother too, I'd say. No, yeah. So I was quarterback, and then I switched my sophomore year of high school. And I really just fell in love with the position, and I felt like it fit me and fit my personality a little bit more. And
1: Is your body a natural tight end, or have you had to work to add the weight and muscle and whatnot?
0: I think from high school I was probably like 225, so I was never like a small guy, mm-hmm. but. Yeah, I mean, being in college now, just definitely have developed into, 250 pounds and being able to still run fast and whatnot. And I think strength staff's helped me a lot here as well. Like, our in-season weights program is just, it's phenomenal. And I can't speak highly enough of what they have us doing, the science back behind it. And honestly, like, It's like one of those things you don't realize. It's like in recruiting, it's like something you would never know, you would never realize. Every coach will give you that spiel, like, you know, we do this in the season, and that's like something that will fly over your head. But I think that has made a huge difference with our team, and I've really trusted what the plan they've put forth for me, and I've just seen myself get faster and stronger, you know, 5 weeks into the season now, which is like, I couldn't have asked for anything more.
1: Shout out to the mad scientists, Skylar Mayne and Colby Clausen and all those guys. You talked about TCU, Big 12 game, a team that's hungry. They need a win. In comes number 10 BYU. What has your attention about their defense?
0: Just right off the bat, they're physical. They're big. They're athletic. They're honestly, they're a good defense. They're very sound with how they play, and I think it'll be a good test for us, a good challenge for us. I think it's one of the best defenses we've had to play thus far. So right away, like, they're a team that, you know, we're not, you know, just kind of throwing them by any means. Like, we're preparing for them. Like, we know they're hungry. We know that they have one loss already in Big 12 play. They need a win. We realize that, and so we're going to go in there and just kind of play our game, which is, you know, what we've been doing. And we had a great Tuesday practice. We had a great bye week last week. And I think we're just ahead of the schedule, feeling really prepared.
1: You played in some tough road environments at USC. It could be crazy at TCU in Fort Worth on Saturday. What's the craziest road environment you played in your opinion?
0: Oof. Last year I played at Nebraska. It was a night game. It was a blackout game. They had a bunch of alumni come back, and that was loud. It was I think we went out there, we had like a 3-and-out. Like, it was a loud environment. But you know, I'm excited to kind of see how the Big 12, compares to some of the Big 10 venues.
1: And last but not least, how's Elder Lyons doing in Orlando?
0: He's doing really well. He's speaking good.
2: Spanish?
0: Speaking Spanish, you know, he's He's actually AP. Whoa. So there we go. Yeah.
3: AP, let's go.
0: I know.
3: Leader.
0: He's leading. He's he's doing really well. I talked to him every P day. He just has that mission glow. Matured a lot. Grown up a lot. You know, he's a little out of shape. But you know,
1: that's what we want actually out of the missionaries, a little bit, right? A little
0: we
1: bit.
0: We need a little bit. No, he's not. He's doing well. I'm super proud of him. He's, you know, he's working hard and he's seen a lot of miracles, and it's cool just to see the growth that missions have on, you know, 18-year-old kids. So
1: awesome. You got it covered. LA, Orlando, the whole country, Nebraska. We talked about it all. Walker, I appreciate the time. Best of luck Saturday, man.
0: Yes, thank you. Appreciate it.
1: A lot of people were very interested in that Ryder Lyons information, by the way. We have a dress code on the show. I went to a banquet after that. I don't normally look like Spencer there. Number 18, BYU at Kansas State in women's volleyball tonight. 7:30 Eastern on ESPN+.
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5: Bring me havoc. BYU's initial injury report for Saturday's game at TCU released last night. Of note, Kevin Doe is probable. The following players are out: Raider Damuni, Sione Moa, Siale Asera, Andrew Gentry, Jonathan Cabea, Caden McKee, Ethan Thomason, and kicker Brody Laga.
6: ESPN's Jordan Reed has BYU running back LJ Martin as the fifth best draft eligible running back, currently ninth in FBS, averaging 109.3 rushing yards per game.
5: BYU basketball officially announces its roster for the upcoming 2026-2027 season. As of yesterday, notably Michigan State transfer Jackson Kohler, referred to as the Sparty Special until today. He is on the roster. Kohler still in a battle for eligibility that is expected to be finalized in a court hearing on October 20th in California.
6: Number 18 women's volleyball on the road, taking on Kansas State tonight. First Big 12 road match of the season. BYU 9-1 on the year, 1-0 in Big 12 play. Coverage begins at 7:30 Eastern on ESPN+.
5: Good luck. Tough place to play. Ann of BYU women's soccer named the Big 12 Freshman of the Week. Neff had two assists in BYU's 2-0 win over TCU on Monday night. Neff and the Cougars return to Southfield tomorrow night against Kansas State.
6: And good luck to six BYU golfers who tee off today in the PGA Tour's Bank of Utah Championship at Black Desert Resort in Ivins, Utah. Current Cougar Kihei Akina will play alongside alum Zach Blair, Patrick Fishburne, Tyson Shelley, Carson Lundell, and Rhett Rasmussen.
5: After the break, I speak one-on-one with BYU safety Faletau Satuala about the Cougars' 3-0 start, where the Cougars specifically got better during the bye week, and how they're preparing for all hands on deck TCU. 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
5: Welcome back to BYU Sports Nation as we continue preview of BYU at TCU. Yesterday at practice, I spoke with BYU safety Faletau Santawala about how the Cougars are preparing for an all-hands-on-deck scenario with TCU after the players-only meeting and what BYU did to get better specifically during the bye week. Fale Satuala on BYU Sports Nation.
18: Fale, off of a bye week, understand that we've had some extra rest. What do you feel like is the best thing that BYU football accomplished with that extra time to prepare for TCU?
19: Yeah, I would just say, you know, healing up and making sure that we're, like, as healthy as we can be was the biggest thing. I know we had a couple bang-ups and obviously the defense had a couple of dudes out, but everyone's kind of getting back to that 100%, so I think that's the biggest thing just over this next 9-game stretch.
18: How are you feeling after your injury over the summer and now some extra time, having played a few games, albeit?
19: Yeah, it's been good. I think, you know, we have some great dudes for our rehab, and you know, everyone behind the scenes helped a lot, so I think that just getting back was really good, and then these first couple of games, you know, I'm getting back into it, but I think, you know, I feel really good and having a little break right here just to make sure that the body's good and that everything's right is good.
18: What was the best non-football related activity you got to do during the bye week?
19: I would say just watch football. You know, that Saturday, I think I just laying around watching football. I mean, you almost never get to do that in season. And so getting to watch a bunch of other teams play and just see how they're doing is really good, actually.
18: Certainly you're dialed in on TCU and watch them play against UCF. What kind of team are you going to encounter with that TCU offense?
19: Yeah, I mean, they're really explosive. I think their quarterback has a really strong arm. And obviously, you know, with the those two losses, I think they really have something to prove as an offense. So I think, you know, this is going to be their game where they're going to, you know, really bring everything they have. And they're a really good team. They got a lot of good players, and just piecing that all together right now is, I bet, what they're trying to do, and just make sure everything's figured out.
18: The BYU pass defense was tested a little bit, especially early in the game against Colorado State. What kind of similarities do you expect from TCU compared to things that you have seen from CSU and maybe even Arizona?
19: Yeah, I mean, so their coordinator, they were together at UConn before, so a lot of the similar offense I think we're going to get as Colorado State had. With their quarterback having a little bit stronger arm and just being willing to take more shots, I think that they're going to really try and throw the ball a little more. But also with a couple of their coaches' interviews, they're trying to establish the run game. So, you know, a really similar style offense to Colorado State, which is good because, you know, going back-to-back weeks with the same film and just being able to dial down on our defense has been good. But yeah, I think obviously they're going to try and get some good explosive plays going. That's the biggest thing I think that Colorado State was trying to do is just find a couple holes in our defense. So obviously we've been fixing a lot of that stuff.
18: Yeah, you talk about fixing things. What have you been working on specifically to gear up for maybe a pass happy offense?
19: Yeah, I think just making sure we're all on the same page with our checks and communication is the biggest thing. So just, you know, making sure across the board everyone can hear us, making sure that we're all looking at each other, getting the right call is the biggest thing. And then obviously with an extra week of practice, we're able to a little bit get into the concepts that they're running in and kind of start to understand, like, with certain formations what's happening. So I think that's a big thing.
18: How is your chemistry working out on the back end, given the injury to your good friend Raider DeMooney, thus meaning Tommy Prassis and Cannon DeVries and others are having to play bigger roles? How's that working out right now?
19: Yeah, me and Tommy came in together, so I think, you know, we've been close buddies since we came in. And so it's been good. Like, they definitely stepped up, and they've been playing good. And Cannon for sure has been playing good. He's probably a big standout this year so far. I'm really impressed, and I love playing next to that dude. You know, he'll go make plays. And same with Tommy. Like, Tommy's really smart. He'll help with our checks a lot. So I think they've really stepped up, and then it's been really good, yeah.
18: You've been here for a minute now. I think you've entered veteran status with BYU football. But when you look back at your early days and first getting to campus in Provo compared to where you are now, where do you feel like you have improved the most as an individual football player?
19: Yeah, I think the physicality is probably the biggest thing. You know, I came in at like 200 pounds-ish, and I'm at like 220 right now. So I think just getting a little more size and speed on me has helped a lot with physicality. Then another big thing is just the knowledge of the game. I feel like with Coach Hill, who was here then, Coach DeMario is a genius. Like, just being with him, he's so smart, and he's helped me learn a lot and take another big jump in learning how offenses work, and then just how the defenses work and understanding where everyone's dropping and that kind of stuff. So I think just the coaching has helped me a lot. And so one of the biggest things, yeah, is my football knowledge, I think.
18: Let's explore that a little bit in regard to DeMario Warren. You called him a straight genius. What kinds of things are you doing with him to better your game, especially on the mental side of football?
19: Yeah, so he's came in, and today we had two meetings, actually. So he's been meeting with us a lot more, like, just with our free time. I think has helped a lot to help cover up those, you know, those little gaps when we're trying to get through all of our meetings at the same time. Just giving us a little more time with him has helped a lot. And he's really personal, like, guy. He'll sit down with you and make sure you understand, like, specifically, and in film he'll go through everything with each individual person, making sure, like, hey, do you understand this play, like, making sure the backup understands it. So I think he just how personal he is with you and trying to connect with you off the field has helped a lot.
18: We're with Faletau Satuala on BYU Sports Nation. You've dealt with the spotlight from the national media over the past 2 years as BYU ascended into the rankings and we're chasing the college football playoff. It's a little different this year, though, because you're on an accelerated course. BYU is a top 10 team, and the spotlight is understandably brighter. How is BYU as a team and a culture handling that additional national spotlight?
19: Yeah, I mean, at the end of the day, you're still playing football, I would say. Like, anyone can lose at any time. We saw Ole Miss lose to Florida last week. So, like, at some point, you know, they got 11 dudes who if they show up and they play better than you, then you're going to lose. So I think just understanding that every game, you just got to go 1-0. It's not really, like, overlooking any opponents and making sure that, you know, every week is just prepare as much as you can for that week and take it just one step at a time.
18: Every team, especially at the highest level of college football, is going to face adversity in the season. BYU faced a little adversity against Arizona when you're down and trailing at halftime. Why is this team ready to not freak out, per se, and handle just how stressful this game can be over the duration of a season?
19: Yeah, I think, you know, just with how much we've played together and, like, we brought a lot of dudes back this year. So I think just that connectivity, I guess you say, like, how connected we are and how much we've spent, like, in the off season together has really helped us. Just, you know, when something's hard, we know that, like, we can trust the dude next to us. So I think that's a big thing. And then, like, for sure in the Arizona game, you know, we were in the locker room and everyone was just calm. And we kind of knew that, you know, our coaches are going to get good corrections. We're going to make our corrections. And so just trusting each other is the biggest thing.
18: Dallas, or rather Fort Worth specifically, is going to present another hostile environment after you encountered some of that at Fort Collins. What's the key to going on the road and being tough enough to win road games consistently? Because a lot of teams will play well at home. TCU is hoping they'll play well at home. But BYU has won a bunch of road games. How are you doing this?
19: Yeah, I think just putting a whole a game together collectively, like offense, defense, special teams, is a big thing. And one thing that we really push is winning the turnover margin. We got a stat today that so in our last 20 years, we've been -8 in the turnover margin going down to Fort Worth, and we haven't won a game down there since. So I think just a big thing is trying to win the turnover battle, which I think that's what we got to work on, is obviously the defense, just go get the ball. If the offense turns over once, we got to get it twice. So I think that's one of the big things that'll help us.
18: Look at you bringing the stat of the day, the heat from Fale right here. Okay, a couple of quick hitters to finish out. On a personal note, I learned some things just before we started the interview. You got engaged right before training camp. How has that changed your perception of life, what matters, and how football fits into all of that, knowing that you've got a sweetheart that you're going to marry and things are about to get real?
19: Yeah, I mean, I feel like it's been really good just to have like somebody by your side through all the season and fall camp, especially when I got hurt. You know, it was nice to have somebody who could just help me out when I couldn't really walk around and stuff. So yeah, it was a big thing, but just having somebody, yeah, who you know, you're going to start a future with, and just like take the path of life with is a big thing. And so I've been really excited and so happy to have met her.
18: Let's give her a shout out. For those who don't know, who are you engaged to?
19: Yeah, Remy Robney, previous quarterback and receiver, and then linebacker Baylor, Gunner, and Tate all played here, so their youngest sister. Yeah,
18: football lineage. All right. And then secondly, Kyler Casper gets recently engaged. You told me that you were pseudo involved in helping line that up during the bye week as well.
19: My fiance's friends with his now fiance, so he's trying to get me to get her nails done. So that, like, it was kind of under the radar because they're friends, but that's all I had in it. It wasn't really me. I was just passing a message along.
18: I just love how connected all of this is, yeah. Even outside of football. Yeah. Fale, we appreciate the time, man. Let's give you the BYU Sports Station karma to go and do your thing in Fort Worth. Good luck getting the win on the road against the Horned Frogs.
19: Awesome. Yeah, thanks, Spencer.
6: Engaged. Kyler Casper last week in the bye week. Follow
18: BYU.
6: Yes, it is. And to Romney. Let's go, baby. That's a royal family right there. 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
5: Welcome back with our question of the day. It is based on some reports that the college football playoff is closer than ever to expanding to 24 teams. So we ask, what is the best and worst thing about a potential 2014 college football playoff? At Diggin Graves, 18 starts us off, Jerem.
6: Best in the Big 12 usually sits with 4-plus teams in the top 24, so there will be a better chance to prove we are relevant. Worse is the bowl season will die out, leaving me with less football to watch during the holidays. That is a con. Okay. Even though those bowls aren't relevant, they're something to watch, right? It's football.
5: At Jonathan Hawk says, the best thing is that multiple Big 12 teams should get in.
6: Yeah.
5: The bad thing is almost the whole SEC will probably get in.
6: Nice.
5: Our Elite Voice of the Day, presented by PAX Healthcare Careers, built for victory, from at Farnham's Friend, says the best thing is that it makes BYU more likely to make the playoff. Yeah, we get it. The worst thing is that it makes Utah more likely to make the playoff.
6: Very well done. Well done.
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6: To the six current or former BYU golfers participating in the Bank of Utah Open at Black Desert Resort down in Ivins, best of luck. That's awesome. BYU has lots of representation in a PGA Tour event in Utah every year now, which is pretty cool.
5: Let's go. Our thanks to today's guests, Walker Lyons and Faletau Satuala. Veterans, Walker comes over from USC, but again, we've been saying battle-tested. It's not just for basketball, it's for football, Jeremy.
6: I know. That's awesome.
5: Battle-tested dudes.
6: It's awesome. Sorry to Dennis Pitta, we ran out of time. All our shows are on demand on BYUSN.com, and the conversation continues 24/7 on X, Instagram, and Facebook.
5: For Jerem Jordan, I'm Spencer Linton. Shout out to Hebron Fengupel. We'll see you tomorrow from Fort Worth and Provo. 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
24: 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Today on Finding Center, the theme is the impact of our agency. Paul V. Johnson, a member of the First Quorum of the 70 of the Church of Jesus Christ of Latter-day Saints when this address was given, will give his devotional entitled, Free to Choose Liberty or Captivity.
25: It's a privilege to be here on campus again, speaking in the Marriott Center, a place where I attended a lot of devotionals while I was a student here. It's a day when we're having an election in the United States, and a lot of people are voting and making decisions on candidates and ballot initiatives all over the country. And in fact, I want to speak about agency today. We deal with one key aspect of the plan of salvation many times each day. In reality, many times each hour. Agency, or the ability to choose for ourselves. As I was preparing these remarks, I tried to think of a comparison to convey the importance of agency in the plan of salvation. First, I thought of a piece in a jigsaw puzzle. Have you ever put together a jigsaw puzzle and found out there's one piece missing? It can be frustrating, and the picture isn't totally complete without each piece of the puzzle. But I realize that this is not analogous to agency in the plan, because the exercise of putting the puzzle together is basically the same whether or not you have all the pieces. And the finished project looks very similar to what was intended. A more accurate comparison would be the crankshaft of an automobile engine. The crankshaft isn't just some emissions control gadget or even a power steering pump or air conditioning compressor. Without a crankshaft, the engine will not start. It won't function at all. The purpose of the engine, to move a car, cannot be accomplished. There's no way around it. This is more like agency in the plan of salvation. Without it, the plan would not work. Agency is essential to our progress and ability to become like our Father in heaven and His Son, Jesus Christ. The Savior chose good over evil in every choice He made. Part of our earthly experience consists of being enticed by both good and evil, and then learning how to choose good over evil. How could we become like the Savior if we didn't have agency to make those choices? By using our agency to choose the right, we begin to put on the divine nature, to pattern our lives after His. We find peace, happiness, and freedom as we make right choices. In the pre-earth life, Lucifer tried to destroy agency. The scriptures teach us that Satan rebelled and sought to destroy the agency of man, which I, the Lord God, had given him. Our Heavenly Father did not allow him to destroy this precious gift of agency. In fact, his attempt to destroy it is one of the reasons he was cast out of heaven. We also learn from the scriptures that he became Satan, yea, even the devil, the father of all lies, to deceive and to blind men, and to lead them captive at his will, even as many as would not hearken unto my voice. This sounds a little like a contradiction. Satan tried to destroy our agency, our Heavenly Father wouldn't allow it, and cast him out. Satan will now deceive and blind men and lead them captive at his will. If he's leading people captive, doesn't that sound like he's destroying agency? Well, the fact is, he couldn't destroy agency in the pre-earth life, and he can't do it now either. If he can't destroy agency, then how could he lead us captive? He does it by enticing us to sin. When we sin, we subject ourselves to him. We, in effect, give part of our agency to him. He can't take it from us, but we can relinquish it. This concept is explained in the context of the early history here on earth. Wherefore, it came to pass that the devil tempted Adam, and he partook of the forbidden fruit, and transgressed the commandment, wherein he became subject to the will of the devil, because he yielded unto temptation. When we yield to temptation, we become subject to the will of the devil. Again, even though he can't destroy or take away our agency by force, we can give it up. Listen to some of the phrases from the scriptures illustrating this important idea. Whosoever committeth sin is the servant of sin. To whom ye yield yourselves servants to obey, his servants ye are to whom ye obey. They chose evil works rather than good. Therefore the spirit of the devil did enter into them and take possession of their house, and this because of their own iniquity, being led captive by the will of the devil. Lehi taught his sons very plainly, wherefore men are free according to the flesh, and all things are given them which are expedient unto man. And they are free to choose liberty and eternal life through the great mediator of all men, or to choose captivity and death according to the captivity and power of the devil. For he seeketh that all men might be miserable like unto himself. Lehi also pleaded with his sons not to choose eternal death according to the will of the flesh and the evil which is therein, which giveth the spirit of the devil power to captivate. Joseph Smith observed that Satan was generally blamed for the evils which we did. But if he was the cause of all our wickedness, men could not be condemned. The devil could not compel mankind to do evil. All was voluntary. those who resisted the Spirit of God would be liable to be led into temptation. God would not exert any compulsory means, and the devil could not. And such ideas as were entertained on these subjects by many were absurd. Elder James E. Talmage wrote, "Satan exerts a mastery over the spirits that have been corrupted by his practices. He seeks to molest and hinder mankind in good efforts. Yet in all these malignant doings, he can go no further than the transgressions of the victim may enable him, or the wisdom of God may permit, and at any time he may be checked by the superior power. Satan's ultimate goal is to make each of us miserable like he is. Since he can't impose this misery, he has to find a way to convince us to choose it. Does this even sound like a feasible business plan? Convince people to choose to be miserable? It sounds more like Mission Impossible. Your mission, should you choose to accept it, is to convince people to choose misery over joy, bondage over freedom. It just sounds ridiculous. And yet, by all observations, he's been fairly successful in the world at large. And to the degree we have chosen to commit sins, he's even been successful with each of us. With such an implausible successful with each of us. With such an implausible goal, how's he been able to convince so many to choose a path through life that leads to misery? How is he able to convince even good people who are generally choosing righteously in life to commit sins? We have to remember that for us to exercise our agency in a way to help us become more like the Savior, we must be enticed by good and evil. The evil has to be enticing, or it would be no test, no challenge, no real choice, and thus we would not experience real growth. But by us choosing good in the face of an alternative that is truly enticing, our characters are shaped, and we start to reap the rewards of freedom and peace. We learn more deeply that we trust in a God that cannot lie, and our faith increases. So what makes it possible for the adversary to make evil and sin seem enticing? How do you sell misery, bondage, and disappointment? Well, you have to lie. He's a liar. In fact, he's the father of all lies. The only way he could sell sin is to portray it as something it isn't. He has to convince people that evil is good, or in other words, that sin is right, that momentary pleasure equates with long-term joy, and that sin leads to freedom and happiness instead of bondage and misery. He also throws in the idea that good is evil and that righteousness is bondage. Satan is a master at marketing. He's been at it for a long time, but the foundation of his marketing scheme is always lies.

Let's look at a few examples from the scriptures. Cain loved Satan more than God. He bought into the lies of Satan and chose to sin. After he killed Abel, there's a very telling description of Cain's reaction. And Cain gloried in that which he had done, saying, "I am free. Surely the flocks of my brother falleth into my hands." It's clear he'd fallen for the adversary's portrayal that committing sin, although Satan never calls it that, will bring happiness and freedom. Cain's exclamation, "I am free," has to be in the top 10 list of most deluded statements in all of Scripture. He found out very soon that he was anything but free and anything but happy because of his action. Yet how many people have felt the same thing, a burst of exhilaration or a sense of freedom when they've committed a sin and think they've gotten away with it? There was a time in the Book of Mormon when the Nephites had become very wicked. Samuel, a Lamanite, was sent to preach repentance to them. He explained to the people, "Ye have procrastinated the day of your salvation until it's everlastingly too late, and your destruction is made sure. And your destruction is made sure. Yea, ye have sought all the days of your lives for that which ye could not obtain, and ye have sought for happiness in doing iniquity, which thing is contrary to the nature of that righteousness which is in our great and eternal head." They had bought into the idea that they could find happiness in doing iniquity, the fundamental lie upon which Satan bases all of his enticements. Of course, he doesn't label iniquity iniquity. He portrays it as something good and natural. These Nephites had not learned the lesson Alma taught his son Corianton, that wickedness never was happiness. Corianton, for a time, had fallen for the lie that he could break the commandments and it would lead to happiness. The adversary doesn't stop after we've decided to commit one sin. He wants us in his power. He wants us to be subject to him. Some of the related terms in the scriptures include cords, bonds, chains, captive, subjection, and even seal. The Book of Mormon teaches us about his tactics to bring people into bondage by degrees. He leadeth them by the neck with a flaxen cord until he bindeth them with his strong cords forever. The imagery is instructive. It starts with a single cord and progresses until they're bound with strong cords. We also read, "Others he flattereth away and telleth them there's no hell, and he saith unto them, I am no devil, for there is none. And thus he whispereth in their ears until he grasps them with his awful chains." He carefully leads people into bondage. It's not done in one big Faustian bargain. Just as we progress line upon line in righteousness, we move to bondage sin upon sin. This is one reason parents and leaders are so concerned when a young person starts to make wrong choices. Once we get entangled in the adversary's cords, getting out is much more difficult than getting in. This bondage can be very powerful. In the Book of Mormon, we read about a time that Satan had great power unto the stirring up of the people to do all manner of iniquity, and to puffing them up with pride, tempting them to seek for power and authority and riches and the vain things of the world. And thus the people were delivered up to be carried about by the temptations of the devil whithersoever he desired to carry them, and to do whatsoever iniquity he desired they should. And all this iniquity had come upon the people because they did yield themselves unto the power of Satan. Later, as a civilization declined in Mormon's time, he lamented that his people were led about by Satan, even as chaff is driven before the wind, or as a vessel is tossed about upon the waves, without sail or anchor, or without anything wherewith to steer her. Now that imagery doesn't convey much freedom, does it? When we yield ourselves to the adversary, we become things

0: to be acted upon instead of being free to act for ourselves. I don't know what the actual mechanism is for bringing about this bondage. I don't know exactly what happens in the soul, but I do know that something happens, and it is very real. There's even a tendency to use bondage to sin as an excuse for sinful behavior. For example, someone who's abusive may say that they have always had a temper and can't help it if they yell at their family members. While it may be true that a person has a weakness, giving in to that weakness strengthens its hold on us. And by resisting the temptation, the hold on us is weakened. One of Satan's most effective tools is to clothe bondage in the costume of liberty. Peter warned the early saints about individuals among them who would try to pull them away from the path of righteousness. He described these wicked individuals as having eyes full of adultery and that cannot cease from sin. They speak great swelling words of vanity. They allure through the lusts of the flesh those that were clean. While they promise them liberty, they themselves are the servants of corruption. For of whom a man is overcome, of the same is he brought into bondage. These people tried to lure others to sin by promising them liberty, even though they themselves were in bondage of sin. Korihor in the Book of Mormon tried the same stunt with a twist. He taught doctrines that brought people to the conclusion that sinning would bring them freedom and happiness, but he also focused on convincing people that the commandments and ordinances bound them down, that belief in God, Christ, and the prophets kept them in bondage. Now that's a lie. The truth is, living the commandments makes us free. In fact, the irony in this situation is that Korihor was the one in bondage. He was not free. We don't know all of his sins, but one that bound him down was his lying. He always knew there was a God, but repeatedly denied this fact and lied to others about it. When Korihor denied the existence of God to Alma, Alma told him, "I know that thou believest, but thou art possessed with a lying spirit, and ye've put off the spirit of God, that it may have no place in you. But the devil has power over you, and he doth carry you about, working devices that he may destroy the children of God." Korihor had chosen to lie initially and then continued to lie repeatedly until Alma described him as possessed with a lying spirit. Today there are many individuals promoting or condoning sin, and also parts of our culture carry these dangerous messages. For example, we see in the media a lot of modeling of sins with seemingly no negative consequences. We see meanness, law-breaking, disrespect, breaking the law of chastity, immodesty, and profanity in almost a constant stream. Many times, goodness and righteousness are portrayed as naive and silly at best, and evil at worst. Each of us has sins which easily beset us and bind us down. No one is exempt. You might struggle with something different than what I face. Even Nephi grieved that he struggled with temptations. And why should I yield to sin because of my flesh? Yea, why should I give way to temptations that the evil one have place in my heart to destroy my peace and afflict my soul? Since each of us has sinned and thus has subjected ourselves to the will of the devil to some degree, we need to somehow be freed from the bondage of sin. The atonement has power to break these bonds, these chains, this captivity. When the Savior began his public ministry, he referenced a prophecy about himself and his mission. "The Spirit of the Lord is upon me, because he hath anointed me to preach the gospel to the poor. He has sent me to heal the brokenhearted, to preach deliverance to the captives, and recovering of sight to the blind, to set at liberty them that are bruised." Deliverance and liberty come through him and his atonement. No matter what the nature of the sins in our lives, dishonesty, pride, hypocrisy, laziness, greed, challenges with the law of chastity, addictions, anger, word of wisdom problems, whatever sins we struggle with, we can be freed from any degree of bondage we may be in. Each of us has experienced this as we've repented in the past. We've felt the true freedom as we've been forgiven and have jettisoned the behavior that has tormented us. Sometimes these bonds are broken in a dramatic way. They seem to burst and we're immediately freed. Other times, the cords are loosed rather than burst. It's almost as if a little at a time, the cords that are wrapped around us are unraveled. But whether this happens all at once or gradually, the long-term effect is the same. We're free. And either way, it is miraculous. When we obey Satan, we give him power. When we obey God, he gives us power. This is not the message we get from the world, but it's the truth. Real power, the power to become like the Savior, is only found in obedience. Real freedom is found in obedience, in subjecting ourselves to God's will rather than the will of the flesh or the will of the devil. Freedom through obedience. This sounds like a paradox, but those who've lived this way can testify it's true. Obedience brings power, freedom, joy, peace, and hope. While obedience does protect us from spiritual bondage and the misery associated with sin, it doesn't bring us a life without challenges. There are things in this fallen world that can bring misery and suffering, such as sickness, death of a loved one, physical pain, and the actions of others. But misery from these sources will eventually be taken care of by the atonement. And if we endure them faithfully, they will not have eternal negative consequences on us. However, the misery resulting from sin can only be completely removed if we repent. When we're righteous, Satan has no power over us. Prophecy about the millennium teaches us that because of the righteousness of his people, Satan has no power. Wherefore, he cannot be loosed for the space of many years, for he hath no power over the hearts of the people, for they dwell in righteousness. Now, this scripture is speaking about the condition which will exist in the world when the people as a whole live in righteousness. But the principle can be true today for us individually. In a description of Captain Moroni, Mormon said, "If all men had been and were and ever would be like unto Moroni, behold, the very powers of hell would have been shaken forever. Yea, the devil would never have power over the hearts of the children of men." Individually, we can be free from any power the adversary would like to have over us by living righteously. He only gains power as we allow it by our choices. If we have something in our life that's bothered us and bound us down to some degree, let's repent. Let's get rid of it and increase the freedom in our lives. If you'll pick something and work on it, I will too. Agency, the ability to make choices, is a crucial and wonderful gift. And we rejoice that we're here on earth, able to choose good over evil and to progress toward exaltation. As we use our agency to choose the right, reject the evil, and love God, His grace is sufficient for us. And by that grace, we will become perfected in Christ. To this I testify in the name of Jesus Christ. Amen.
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4: And you say, let's go down to the Food and Care Coalition and serve lunch to the homeless. And you're standing next to a Muslim and a Presbyterian and a Baha'i. And you find out they're really nice people.
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6: On In Good Faith, it's our privilege to hear stories and accounts from believers told in their own words. Our hope is to listen with an open heart, celebrating the power of faith and belief and what those stories mean to the ones who tell them. My guest is Linda Walton, who does so many different things, but it seems like they all have to do with communication, everything from being a chaplain to owning a public relations group. Did you always feel like you had to communicate with people?
4: Yes, I think so. I was born in California, and it was rather integrated.

0: down there. And so we had all different kinds of people, races, religions, whatever. And that was what you needed to do in order to do well in school and to have friends and all of that.
1: And you're a chaplain. Was that something that was a long time coming? Did that surprise you when that finally came around? Or did you kind of seek after that from the beginning?
0: I had no idea. I had a church person call me saying that they would be interested in having me consider being a chaplain. And I said, are you kidding? You know, I'm not male. I don't have an MDiv. Let's go down the list. What are you thinking? What are you smoking? And he says, fill out the paperwork and shut up, basically. And I said, okay, then the committee will throw it out. You know, this guy must be nuts. A few days later, I was approved. I had no background in it whatsoever, except that I had been involved in a lot of organizations and knew a lot of people, that kind of thing.
1: Was that new to be able to talk to people one-on-one about something so personal as belief in God?
0: Not really, because I'd been in journalism and had worked for newspapers, et cetera, and you're talking with politicians about what they're doing, or you're talking with the police chief about the murder that just happened or whatever. So there's a lot of really intimate conversations you're having all the time as a reporter. So it was pretty much the same kind of thing.
1: And as far as some kind of belief, did you believe in God as a child?
0: Oh, yes. My parents were both different religions, but they were both very interested in God and thought it was an important part of my life. And so that was how I was taught to read. They would buy children's books about the Bible or Bible characters or whatever and read those to me. And then I also went to parochial schools in California for first and second grade. So it wasn't a long time, but very much included in those studies as well.
1: Sometimes if people have been raised in a certain tradition, they come to a point in their life where they're exploring and have a time where they question everything that they did know to say, is this really the path I want to be on?
0: Well, my parents facilitated that. They basically said they would not allow me to join a church until I was 18.
1: Interesting.
0: They wanted it to be an adult decision, and I ended up not affiliating until I was 22. I think that worked out really well for me. It may not be good for everyone, but when I did it, I knew what I was doing. I was an adult, and I actually did it with my boyfriend. Our parents were both different religions, and we didn't like that because they never went to church together. There never was a family kind of thing like that, and we wanted to be different. We wanted to be rowing in the same direction, and so we actually joined the group that we belonged to about a month before we were married.
1: What did you think your relationship with God was?
0: Very personal and less corporate. I talk to God while I'm driving down I-15, dodging traffic, and I'll be speaking to him in two-word sentences, or maybe I'll get a whole sentence out. But maybe it's, thank you so much for this gorgeous sunrise. I cannot believe how you have the time to worry about something like that. That's so wonderful. Or, boy, I really blew it yesterday. Will you please forgive me? I don't know what I need to do to fix what I just did, but please tell me which way to go so I can fix it. And so I'll have these little conversations that are just like I've got someone sitting beside me, which I do, and that's the way it is. I don't do the kneeling formal. I mean, I can do that, but I don't do that on a daily basis. It's usually the informal stuff.
1: Which is good because you're driving.
0: Yeah. I'll do it other times too, but that's usually I have a lot of time on the road. So
1: So I'm wondering how you sense your answers. Is it in the events that happen thereafter or feelings, or is it different?
0: Sometimes it's a phone call you'll get that answers the question. Sometimes the light bulb goes on in your own brain and you say, oh, that's how I'm supposed to do that or not supposed to do that. Sometimes I'll be in a meeting and someone will make a statement and it's exactly the answer to the question that I had. So it's a variety of ways. I'm not hearing voices, that kind of thing. It's more blended into my day that I get answers. And there are times when I don't get answers. You know, obviously that's frustrating because I have my priorities, right? And I should be listened to. But there's a lot of stuff going on and I can't imagine how complicated it is to try to manage everything. So whatever works, he's obviously smarter than I am, so it'll work out.
1: Aside from prayer, or maybe that is a main one, What are the things in the course of a day or a week that help you really make contact?
0: Yeah. Part of it is actually being a chaplain, talking to someone who's suicidal or that can't decide whether they should marry that person or doesn't know if they should change their major, all kinds of things. And that's just the faculty and staff.
1: not even the students.
0: That's not even the students. But sometimes you listen to them and you go, boy, you know, I remember when I did that or had that question. Then for some reason it connects to the thing that you'd been asking about. And so it's not a straight line a lot of times. It's a zigzag a lot of times.
1: I think it's interesting that you talked about you wanted to be unified with your boyfriend and be involved in the same belief system here. Mm-hmm. And yet you are also the chair of the Utah Valley Interfaith Association.
0: Yes.
1: So it sounds like you do a lot of bringing people together. How does something like that work, an interfaith association?
0: It doesn't. There's no reason in the world why it should work, because we're all supposed to try to kill each other and, or at least gesture at one another and walk out. Mm. The way it works, though, is that you have people that want it to work. And you say, okay, let's go down to the Food and Care Coalition and serve lunch to the homeless. And you're standing next to a Muslim and a Presbyterian and a Baha'i. And you find out they're really nice people that aren't very good at serving food or whatever. You know, you find out all this stuff about them. It levels the playing field. It makes it work. And that's what we try to do with the interfaith thing, is we aren't trying to convert anybody one way or another. We're not trying to prove that one or another is wrong or right. It's that we have religious liberty. And A, God gives it to us. He says, choose me or don't. Gives us the choice, which is really weird. I mean, if you think about it. And so we need to do the same thing with people around us. You have the right as an American citizen or as someone on the planet to freedom of religion. And even within a religion, to do it differently. You can take a Mormon or a Presbyterian or a Methodist or whatever, and no one in that denomination believes exactly the same as the next person. They've read it a little bit differently, or they've listened to different speakers, or they've read different versions of the Bible, or whatever it is, but they all believe differently, and we need to recognize that.
1: You have so much experience managing a business. In fact, my take on this is that you are such an able administrator that you are often asked to help with community-wide events, big deal things that I could mention, 4th of July celebrations and other major events. Do you have those abilities in part because of your belief, or are those gifts that God gave you? How do you tie in what you do in the business world and administration and all of this with your faith?
0: Yeah, thanks for such a simple question. I appreciate that. I think that we are created to fill a niche, every one of us, that no one else can do. So I'm going to drive down the freeway, and I'm going to meet different people that I can wave at or otherwise. And no one else is there right then. So if someone's pulled off to the side of the road with a flat tire, I can stop or not. Hmm. It's one of the things I've learned about living in the West that I love. If you're out in the middle of nowhere and you're pulled off alongside the road, everybody who comes by you, if you're lucky, will stop. And they'll check and make sure you're okay. We care about each other, it seems, in kind of the Wild West sort of thing. Hmm. I think that everything that we do from the minute we're born till the day we die, it all programs us to respond to different things that no one else can. So we're all experts in Linda. I'm a Linda expert. Of everything that I've had, no one else has had those experiences. So then when I get called in to do something, I can do it differently or better than anyone else could. And so that's kind of the way I look at it. I'm not sure if that answers all of your question. It was pretty complicated.
1: But that's a good insight. You mentioned that you don't always get answers right away.
0: Mm-mm.
1: Have you had times when you thought, okay, this has been a little longer than I was hoping for?
0: Yeah.
1: What do you do? Do you just have faith through those sort of dry spells?
0: Oh, no, I get mad and throw things, tip over furniture. I'm Italian, for heaven's sakes. I mean, you never know what's going to happen. You know, my father was in the hospital with a bad illness, but the doctors and nurses gave him the wrong medicine and it killed him.
1: Mm.
0: And he was only 64. I'm trying to still figure out what good that did me. You know, why was that a thing that needed to happen on the list of everything that needs to be done? I don't know. You just have to realize that you're not going to understand. You're not going to get answers. Things aren't going to work out sometimes, and that's just the way it is. And you can get angry about it, or you can just say, okay, well, I'm just going to move along in the same direction. It seems the best thing for me, from my perspective. Let me know if anything changes, you know, and I'll tweak it. But for now, this is what I'm going to do, and that's all you can do.
1: Have your beliefs ever caused you difficulties in interpersonal relationships or business, anything like that?
0: It's interesting that you would say that, because I'm living in an area that is 85% one religion, and I am not of that religion. One would think that I've had a lot of problems, and I've literally had none, with a couple of exceptions. There was one person that would not hire me because I wasn't the predominant faith, and then a couple of other situations. The thing that was interesting is those people would be idiots regardless of their faith.
1: Wherever they were.
0: Whatever denomination they were not nice people. They were bad people. And it had nothing to do with their faith. I can't criticize that religion because of that one person. And I think a lot of times people do that. They say, well, you know, I had this experience with this person and I would never step in that building again or whatever. And it, I mean, really, you know, we just can't do that. It's not fair to anybody, because there are so many really wonderful people in every faith group that are absolutely earnest in what they're doing.
1: We often talk about faith as a journey. In fact, you have already today. Do you feel like you're in a different place than you were 2 decades ago?
0: Oh, yeah. I'm in a different place than I was 2 minutes ago. I was just meeting with someone who was having a very bad day, challenges with business, personal, right on down the line. I listen to that and I think about my life. And yeah, I've got challenges too, but I've got so many great things. I mean, back to my boyfriend, we've been married now for 40 years as of March. He is perfect. He is the best man on the planet. You know, how much better can it get than that? We have a son who is a police detective, and his wife is also a police officer, and we've got 3 gorgeous granddaughters. We have employment. We have food. You can breathe the air, kind of. Not right now so much. But, you know, there's so many blessings.
1: Yeah,
0: it's just amazing. I have nothing that I could complain about. Now, obviously, there are things in the world, political and otherwise, that are going on I don't like. But I can't do anything about most of that. So I'm going to keep doing what I'm doing.
1: Just the business that you run, that you're the president of, for most people, will occupy all of their time and maybe a little bit of recreation. What is it that motivates you to give time to be a chaplain or to be on a board of an organization or to do community work?
0: My parents, again, were great leaders in that sort of thing. My mom was a registered nurse. But she decided, rather than working as a nurse, she was like a head surgical nurse, so she was a big deal. She worked with the Red Cross and taught first aid classes. And she was very active in the PTA and a number of things like that. My dad was in the Elks Lodge, the Lions Club, Chamber of Commerce, a bunch of other things. So they were always very active in the community, and they cared about their neighbors, they cared about their city, and they were active politically as well. So I'm sure that's where I got it. They were very good examples that way. Also, when you're working in business, though, you find out about things that you don't find out otherwise. So whether I'm at a Chamber of Commerce meeting or just visiting a client in a certain neighborhood and I see homeless people on the street, there are a lot of people that say, well, we don't have any homeless people in this area because everything's perfect here. No one smokes or drinks or does drugs or, you know, has unnecessary babies or whatever. Everything's perfect here. They're absolutely wrong. If you are out in the community doing things, you're going to know what's really going on. And we've got homeless children here coming out of our ears. And we've got people with drug problems or whatever. And they can't fix it themselves. Somebody has to help them. And that's what we're here for. That's the basis of religion. Do unto others as you would have them do unto you. Golden rule is in every kind of scripture, from the Bible to the Quran and everything in the middle. It's in there. And that's the basis of every religion.
1: Is that where you find joy?
0: Oh, yeah.
1: Helping with that.
0: Don't even get me going, because, I mean, you feed somebody that's hungry. There's nothing like it. It's absolutely amazing. I mean, even talking with students that are just freaking out about what they want to major in, if you can help them and get them calmed down and tell them that teachers care about them. We all are rooting for them. That's what they needed that day. And it'll get them through, and they'll make a decision and move on.
1: So to be able to give, really, that's love to me, to give love that way in those variety of ways. Do you have to do something to be filled with that in the first place to give that?
0: Well, that's what God does. I mean, you know, you eat, you drink, you do religion, whatever it is that you do. And each of those things provides something that sustains you physically, mentally, spiritually. You know, you can encourage it or you can discourage it. You can eat potato chips all day or you could have a piece of fruit once in a while. Something with a vitamin in it, you know. The same with religion or with your mental situation. You know, you can help control it and do things that will be positive for your thoughts and your actions.
1: Is faith something very practical to you, your belief in God? It's just sort of solid and trustworthy that it's always there to grab onto? Or is it mysterious to you or somewhere sliding on that scale?
0: Well, it's always mysterious because you think about how many people there have been and are on the planet and that God's doing the personal thing with every single one of them. I mean, his iPhone is busy, you know, honestly. Obviously, I don't understand. It's mysterious how he does that and controls everything. So, yeah, that's the one angle. The solid and practical portion of it is that we need to be involved with our mind, our body, and our spirit. We need to do all three of those things, and they're all important. If we have got a horrible physical situation going on, we aren't very nice to people. We don't do religion except other than to get healed, you know. And so you need to have all three things going on. It's like when you go to the doctor and they say, well, here, take this pill. I'm immediately suspicious because I'm thinking, you didn't ask about my diet or my exercise. You don't know what my stress level is. You didn't even do a blood test. You just say, take this medicine. And that concerns me. It's got to be holistic medicine and everything else.
1: So there's a spiritual corollary to that as well.
0: Yeah, totally. Yeah. Yeah, I think you have to, well, it's kind of like faith versus works. Everybody argues about that. So are we going to argue about whether tithing is on 10% of gross or net? Okay, if we're worrying about that, we got some major problems.
1: It's not the biggest problem.
0: No, it's definitely not the biggest problem. But you look at all the different angles of a spiritual life as well. Some of it's very practical. You know, it's not mysterious at all. Other parts, you really can't explain when a prayer is answered and someone's healed. Explain that. I can't.
1: Yeah.
0: It's an absolute miracle.
1: What is the Sabbath day to you? Do you have a different routine, a different feeling about a Sabbath day?
0: Yeah, I'm more traditional about Sabbath, going back to Jesus' time where it was Friday night sundown, Saturday night sundown. So that gives away a little bit of maybe what my faith group is. But it's a different kind of thing. It's something that you look forward to and you prepare for all week. So, and it's not just making food ahead and making sure your clothes are clean and, you know, the tasks of the day, but it's actually starting to slow down a little bit, kind of detox from whatever's been going on during the week, maybe go out for a walk, get everything cleared out, and then you can sit down and actually just listen and absorb it. Obviously, going to church and having potluck and all the different things that go on that we have identified as being religious activities, those things go on. But there are days when I go up the canyon and we take a picnic and we just go for a walk. And we say, boy, you know, God created all this. Can you believe it? And for no reason except to make us happy. You know, it's just gorgeous because it's beautiful autumn leaves or whatever. The leaves could have just fallen off. They didn't have to go orange and yellow and red, you know. So, I mean, is that a religious experience? Oh, yeah, totally.
1: Yeah, I suppose if you have the eyes to see it.
0: Yeah. Yeah, but you have to appreciate those things. And maybe it's a day where you go over to the Coalition or Habitat or wherever and you volunteer all day. And you say, boy, you know, I've been able to give people a little piece of God by helping them. And is that a religious thing to do? Yeah.
1: I had the chance to be at the Western Wall on a Friday evening, the beginning of Sabbath, and to see Jews of various, both Orthodox and Reformed Jews, conservative Jews, coming in and all gathering there. And when the singing began, and it was all song about Shabbat, Shabbat, mm-hmm. Shabbat Shalom,
0: yep.
1: the peace of the Sabbath be yep. with you. And I thought, this is a lesson to me on how to, they are joyfully welcoming the Sabbath. And too often I've been thinking, okay, well, I have to put that off to Monday because I'm observing my Sabbath.
0: Yeah. It's another job description. You know, you've got 3 meetings and 4 services, and you've got to remember your tithing and be sure I dress right and make sure the kids are handled and the food's ready to go. And, you know, we'll come back and eat peanut butter sandwiches because we've only got 15 minutes to eat. You know, we've got to take the bull by the horns and say, no, we're going to worship God and not religion.
1: Mm.
0: Big difference.
1: I don't know if that distinction gets talked about enough.
0: No, I don't think so either. Well, I think we're kind of the 10% year in crowd. If I pay tithing and go to church and dress modestly, then I'm going to heaven. Really? I mean, really, guys? No, that isn't the way it works. You may do those things, yes, but it doesn't equal pleasing God or going to heaven or whatever your goal is. It's 2 different things. And we need to look at, if somebody's sitting next to us at church and they're crying through the whole service, you need to do something about it. You need to get them out in the hall and talk to them and say, what's going on? Well, I just lost my job, and now I don't have benefits either, and what am I going to do? That's what you're there for.
1: Those are the burdens that need to be borne.
0: Yes, and you need to be there as a brother or sister to help that person with whatever resources you have or what you can find. And if that isn't part of religion, that's better than a sermon. That's better than anything I can think of. It's a direct experience where you can apply what you have learned, and maybe you'll learn some new things too.
1: As you think about God, as you understand God, and someone gave you a soapbox, and for just, you know, 30 seconds, everybody in the world can hear what you had to say. Do you have a little speech prepared, or what? How do you think you would?
0: I don't have anything prepared, you know, I'm looking forward to heaven when I can go and curl up in God's lap and talk to him.
1: Hmm.
0: Because I look at him as a papa. I'm not scared of him. Same with Jesus. He's my brother. We could go and have a picnic, and that would be great. And I think part of that is because of the way I was raised, the way my parents were, and I had such great relationships with my parents and with other friends and family. That's the way I look at it. I'm not afraid of God. I probably should be because I'm a sinner, and he could go zap and I'm nuked.
1: Hmm.
0: He could do that, and I would deserve it, and he would have done the right thing. But I look at it as, you know, hopefully what will happen, and it's going to be such an incredible experience. Very personal. He knows everybody by name. I mean, knows all of their history. It's all in there. The computer base is unbelievable. And I'm really looking forward to that. Getting there and having to watch all the bad things that we watch every day with terrible disasters and other things, it's horrible. And he doesn't like it either. So it'll be over as soon as it can be.
1: What should I ask you that I don't know to ask you?
0: Well, I think one thing that I would like to suggest to everyone who might be listening is that they get involved in charity. We have a lot of charities that struggle. In our particular area, we've had a number of them, and I mean hundreds, go bankrupt because they didn't do, and this is the PR angle, the market research to find out that there were 8 other groups doing wheelchairs for veterans or whatever. So they didn't do well.
1: So the impulse is good.
0: Impulse is
1: perfect.
0: But
1: there needs to be some...
0: They need to treat it like a business and find out how to do it. But to get involved in those groups, help them financially and with the staffing that they need, with the items that they need, and do it every month. Don't do it just at Easter and Christmas when everybody gets charitable. You know, if it's donating $5 a month, great, do it. If it's taking canned food to the food pantry, do that. Check on your neighbors, whatever your thing is, and it's going to be your personality, your gifts that have been given to you that will dictate what you do. But do that all the time, and that's going to strengthen your religious experience, and it's going to help people in the community, and it's going to make God really happy. I think another thing, with all of the dissonance that's going on in the world, the one thing I'm really concerned about is the Bill of Rights, particularly the first, where we have freedom of the press, freedom of speech, freedom of religion, all of those things. It's ironic that they're all together. You know, they must be tied in for some reason. And that may be why I've been a journalist and a PR person and whatnot, as well as being religiously involved, because I think it's hard to do one without the other. I think we need to realize that it is under fire and that we are on the verge of losing those freedoms. And someday we're going to be worshiping in the basement whenever we can do it, just to not be killed in a church somewhere, which is a possibility. I feel like we really need to write to our congressmen and whomever else about our religious liberty, about our other liberties. I think even though the media may be irritating, we need to realize if we don't have them, we've got big troubles, because we aren't going to know what's going on. We need to start going to city council meetings and other activities where you're writing your congressman or whatever to express your opinion. We need to do that. Freedom of speech is so much a part of religion. Freedom of religion, freedom of assembly. If you aren't even allowed to assemble in a church, yikes, that's a problem, guys. I would slap you around, but I'm supposed to be a pacifist. We need to wake up and realize what's going on. And I don't want to say end times or whatever, but we've got to just be careful of what we're doing and do whatever we can to protect what we have, because we've got a great place. We've got to appreciate it, and we've also got to work for it.
1: Linda Walton, you're a community volunteer. You're an Interfaith Association president. You're a chaplain. You're a business owner. You're also a believer. And thank you for speaking with us today.
0: It's been a pleasure.
1: That's our time for today. 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In Good Faith is a production of BYU Radio. I'm Stephen Capp Perry. I hope you join me again soon, right here in Good Faith.

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6: It's commonly thought that grandeur brings feelings of awe, that epic and outsized marvels command our attention, our respect and admiration, more than things that are small. In actuality, tiny things, even microscopic wonders, can fill us with an overwhelming sense of gratitude and humility. 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
7: I'm Debbie Russ with the BBC News. The family of a woman shot dead by Immigration and Customs Enforcement in January is suing the Trump administration, alleging wrongful death and excessive force. Tom Bateman reports from Washington.
8: Renee Good's family has filed two civil lawsuits against the Trump administration, one alleging wrongful death, the other alleging a conspiracy to interfere with civil rights, namely through the mass deportation campaign the lawsuit says targeted Hispanic and Somali communities and aimed to silence anyone who tried to protest. It names senior figures in the administration, including the then Homeland Security Secretary Kristi Noem and Mr. Trump's Deputy Chief of Staff Stephen Miller, as well as Jonathan Ross, the agent that shot Ms. Good. The mother of three was killed at the wheel of her car. The Trump administration claimed the agent acted to stop an imminent threat by Ms. Good to kill or harm him using her vehicle. However, video and an independent autopsy cast doubt on that account, and her death led to nationwide protests.
7: Ethiopia is closing its embassy in Asmara and expelling 10 Eritrean diplomats as tensions between the neighbours soar. Khaled Mogas reports from Nairobi.
9: The Ethiopian Foreign Ministry accused Eritrea of acts of hostility and belligerence and said the expelled diplomats posted a threat to national security. They were given 48 hours to leave the country. The government in Addis Ababa alleges that Eritrean troops are in Ethiopian territory fighting alongside rebel groups in the north. Eritrea denies this. Eritrea's information minister told the BBC that the Ethiopian government is seeking external scapegoats for its mounting internal challenges. Eritrea gained independence from Ethiopia in 1993, but ties were only normalized in 2018. In a two-year war earlier this decade, Eritrea sided with Ethiopia against rebels in Tigray, but relations have deteriorated since the end of that conflict.
7: British counter-terror police say they've arrested a British-Iranian dual citizen linked to Sunday's incident at an airbase used by US heavy bombers. Here's Daniel Sanford.
10: A 27-year-old man who's a joint British-Iranian national has been arrested in the borough of Westminster, which is a central part of London, on suspicion of preparation of terrorist acts. Another man has also been questioned under caution. He's a 26-year-old UK national. And of course, the five men who were arrested at the time of the incident on Sunday, they were all arrested right on the edge of RAF Fairford, but they were all from London, and actually four of them were from the borough of Westminster, the central bit of London where the man today comes from.
7: Students and police have clashed in the Chilean capital, Santiago, amid a protest over feared education cuts. A march and national strike have been called by the students' union, which says it's frustrated by government reluctance to engage in dialogue. BBC News.
11: I'm Marcus Smith, and this is Constant Wonder. Join me on a quest to find awe and wonder in all creation, human or wild, vast or small, spiritual encounters that move us beyond words.
12: The older you get, the less you care about what other people think of you. You're not crowdsourcing your decisions. You're not crowdsourcing who you are.
11: Here's a big reason that I can relate to our guest in this episode, Mo Rocca. It's not just his career in media, including radio, same as me. It's not that he's good looking, I've got that too. It's not that he had a spunky grandma who grew to a great age. I had one of those also. The thing that helps me really identify with Mo Rocca is that both he and I deeply admire well-seasoned, mature humans. Really mature. I'm talking about old folks. You know, when I was a kid, others my age would have raced off to play street ball when I was hanging back and listening to the Gray Set. My very own grandparents, if they were cleaning up after dinner, anonymous ladies sitting on a park bench, pointing at a cat at a bird bath. My neighbor, Mr. Bransford, he was a wiry old one-armed gardener and thought that smoking a pipe and growing watermelons was pretty much the only thing you really need to do in life. At church functions, I was the kid who listened raptly to old folks talking about Pearl Harbor or explaining why you need to keep potatoes in the dark. Some of these people must have been 70 or 80, maybe even close to 100. I remember one man, a Bataan Death March survivor. He'd been in a prisoner of war camp. He was regaling a woman of similar age with his sage advice about drinking cabbage juice to ward off cancer. Apparently lots and lots of cabbage juice. That was fabulous listening, and no other kid could have given me that. I really don't know where this inclination came from, but I do confess it was kind of kooky for my age. Now, I'm not going to call Mo Rocca kooky, though being a humorist, that's one of his hats. You likely already know him from his more than two decades on Wait, Wait, Don't Tell Me, or maybe from his contributions to CBS Sunday Morning. It so happens that his fascination for the older set of humans has resulted in a couple of loving books about them. The first book, Mobituaries, subtitled Great Lives Worth Reliving. Well, that book jumped out of its covers one bright morning and decided to become a podcast that he hosts. The second book, just recently published, is titled Roctogenarians, Late in Life Debuts, Comebacks, and Triumphs. In this episode of Constant Wonder, we'll get to hear Mo Rocca make his case that there is awe to be had in our encounters with some old folk. We're going to lean on a few biographical vignettes that we've drawn from his collection, Roctogenarians. And for our cast, we have chosen some people who happened to be amazing artists. One of them, Mary Delaney, did not enjoy much limelight for her artistic achievement before she died. One of them finally got his due belatedly in his final decades. And three of the stories we'll tell are about people who reinvented themselves fairly radically and later in life because of circumstances beyond their control. Now let's get these stories rolling with one of Mo's Roctogenarians who actually added a couple decades to that moniker, living to the ripe old age of 106. You may never have heard of Tyrus Wong, but that doesn't mean you've never seen the results of his beautiful, groundbreaking concept work on a movie with these unforgettable lines. If you can't say something nice, don't say nothing at all. Spoken by a rabbit. Your mother can't be with you anymore, said by the great prince of the forest. And of course the lyrics, love is a song that never ends. If Tyrus Wong had not been working as a background painter for Walt Disney Studios at just the right time, Mo Rocca argues that the film Bambi might never have proved to be the artistically revolutionary film that it is.
12: What he did with Bambi, which apparently knocked Walt Disney himself off his socks, was he created an entirely different look than Disney had used for Snow White and the Seven Dwarfs, which was their first big hit. Snow White and the Seven Dwarfs had, as many people will remember, had brighter colors, starker lines.
11: Tyrus Wong envisioned the moody, impressionistic, misty backgrounds that set Bambi apart from the cartoonishness of Snow White or Mickey Mouse. Yet he would not get recognition for his design until 70 years had gone by. He almost slipped through history unnoticed. And given the circumstances of his birth, he was perhaps one of the very last people who might have been expected to knock the socks off Walt Disney, given the fact that he came from a very humble family background in China.
12: They were desperately poor living in southwestern China. They had to hang slaughtered chickens from ropes so that they wouldn't be on the ground where rats could get them. He and his father emigrated together when he was a boy of 8 or 9. They couldn't bring the rest of the family with them. It was the last time he would see his mother. And they were processed through Angel Island off the coast of California. And he was separated from his father during the processing for about a month, which must have been traumatizing.
11: Imagine, 9 years old, not able to speak the language, separated first from his mother and then from his father. Angel Island, as we've described in a previous episode, was no heavenly place. Because he was young and nimble, he could climb, and so Tyrus was given a bed on the top bunk, which was hot and uncomfortable. He was the only child held there during his stay, and the boy, Tyrus, recalled that it was just like jail. Some people there were so despondent that they took their own lives. Mercifully, the separation of father and son was temporary, as was their detention on Angel Island.
12: And when they reconnected, thank goodness, the father went to work, of course, incredibly hard working.
11: Doing everything possible to become established with his son as immigrants, now in a place vastly different from their homeland. Tyrus, for his part, struggled to pay attention in school, and like many a distracted student, he doodled a lot, but he was much better than many a doodler, because what he drew caught the eye of a junior high school teacher who ultimately recommended him to the Otis Art Institute in Pasadena. According to an account in a published collection of family histories from Angel Island, Tyrus's father, who was a watercolorist himself, had taught his son to paint and had him practice nightly before bedtime. He scraped together the funds to send his son, now a teenager, to the Art Institute, and that's where Tyrus buckled down to the work at hand.
12: He took it quite seriously, a young Tyrus. He loved what he was doing, but he also recognized the sacrifice, this huge sacrifice that his father was making. And pretty early on, he was recognized for his talent. As a young man, he was exhibited at the Art Institute of Chicago. But what he was doing was he was studying the traditional paintings of the Song Dynasty, the traditional Chinese paintings, and learning the calligraphy and brushwork that came with that, but also studying the Impressionists and the European masters.
11: There's common ground between the work of the European Impressionist painters and earlier paintings from the time of the Song Dynasty of China, even though the Impressionists came a full 6 centuries later. The similarities of style and technique include atmospheric renderings of misty mountains and lush vegetation, and a focus on nature that minimizes the presence of human structures. The influence of both schools of painting would come into play when Tyrus Wong landed at Disney. Before arriving there, though, his work had been accepted for an important art exhibition in Chicago, right alongside pieces by Pablo Picasso, Henri Matisse, and Paul Klee. I mentioned to Moraka this promising beginning for Tyrus.
12: It is promising, but, you know, it's also, I mean, a career in the arts, and maybe a career in anything, is comprised of building blocks. So I love a story about a prodigy, someone who shows extraordinary talent from an early age. There are several people in the book like that. But that's only a piece of it. You have to keep going. And in his case, you have to keep going through all sorts of barriers as well.
11: To get a sense of the social barriers that a Chinese immigrant would have faced, even if you were a promising young artist, just bear in mind that these were the years of the Chinese Exclusion Act, with United States immigration laws crafted to keep Chinese people out. Tyrus and his father had resorted to using fake names to enter the country, pretending they were relatives of immigrants already living here. And even Chinese immigrants who succeeded in finding a place to establish themselves, well, they were not always afforded equal treatment or opportunity in society.
12: many in the audience may already know, discrimination against Chinese was legal. It was codified. And that's the only willing immigrant group for which that happened. I did a obituary podcast episode on Anna May Wong. I mean, this was a woman who was a star. At the same time that she was a star in Hollywood, she couldn't buy a home in certain parts of Beverly Hills. And when she and Tyrus had the means, traveled overseas or even to Alaska, right, which was a U.S. territory, but not a state yet, they needed to essentially reapply for entry because their passports looked different. So they were truly second-class citizens. And Tyrus, as a young man, recognized this when he tried to go to a movie with a friend of his and was forced to sit in the balcony.
11: On top of Tyrus's treatment as a second-class citizen, he learned soon enough that the art world is a competitive place for anyone, even if you had the honor of exhibiting in Chicago alongside Picasso.
12: So I'm not sure that when he showed up to Disney, they cared that he had been exhibited. He had to prove himself again.
11: Did he show up at Disney just sort of doing grunt work? I mean, what was the point of entry for him?
12: I don't know exactly what the point of entry was for him at Disney, but he was pretty soon doing background painting.
11: He was tasked with painting background scenes during the development of the Bambi movie project, so he eagerly worked up some watercolor and pastel sketches of deer in soft, filtered light of the forest, also some vibrant, raw, emotional depictions of wildfire. He took these to the film's artistic director.
12: He brought the brushwork that he had learned from the Impressionists and from the Song Dynasty painters into play to create something that was much more impressionistic with much more muted colors. The forests in Bambi that he painted were so evocative. They just seemed misty and moist. And Disney, whom Tyrus never actually met, was apparently enthralled, and credit goes to Disney there himself for recognizing that this was so bold, so innovative, something that had never been seen in feature-length animation.
11: As soon as you said misty and moist, I just started thinking about the April Showers song, and you have the little raindrops coming down. I mean, I haven't seen Bambi for years, but I haven't forgotten that scene either. And so what you're talking about is sort of an atmospheric, impressionistic kind of style that he's the guy who brought that to Bambi?
12: He's the guy who brought it to Bambi. And he is credited, indeed. He's in the credits as one of the background animators. But he really was responsible for that look. And that was the look that Walt Disney said is going to be the style for this movie. And again, it couldn't be more different than Snow White. And look, Hollywood is very much a creature of habit. If it ain't broke, don't fix it. And so for the studio to change so radically said something significant about Tyrus's vision and his talent.
11: But before Bambi ever bounded into theaters, Tyrus Wong got laid off. It happened after an artist's strike, in which he, ironically, hadn't even participated. So he turned to other occupations where he could use his skills. He made greeting cards for Hallmark. You can see examples of his elegant Christmas cards on eBay. He painted pottery, and eventually he landed at Warner Brothers, where he worked as an illustrator for over 20 years. Then, when Warner Brothers was sold, he was laid off once again. This is when he taught himself a new skill, kite making. His intricate kites became a fixture on the beaches of Santa Monica. Mo Rocca says he held his craft to an exacting standard. And so when he created a butterfly, it had to move in the wind like a butterfly with flapping wings. I asked Mo if Tyrus Wong was bitter at the way he had been treated by Hollywood.
12: You know, if you look at pictures of him, and we have two in the book, one as a young man and one much older, he exudes contentment and happiness. His daughters attest to his happiness. And he, like the other two people in this section of the book, Carmen Herrera and John Goodenough, she's an abstract expressionist, he's one of, if not the oldest Nobel laureate ever, all had one thing in common. They had very long-lasting marriages. He was married to his wife for about 60 years before she died. And he credited her with certainly being the most important person in his life, but pushing him through whatever down times he might have had. And the pattern is so striking and so unmistakable among these three people. You know, it's hard not to lapse into cliche. She was the woman behind the man. The stability of his life, the nurturing he got from his wife and from his daughters was no small thing. You know, in learning his story, it's hard to believe he could have persisted that way or been that happy or frankly lived that long without that support network.
11: Here's why Mo Rocca included Tyrus Wong in his collection Rocktogenarians, specifically in a section that's titled It's About Time. In 2001, when Tyrus Wong was 90 years old, he finally got the credit he deserved.
12: A few things happened at the end of his life, and really the kickoff was that Disney made him a Disney legend. They named him a legend. There were a few different factors, but there were people, there were students of animation that knew how special he was and how important he was.
11: When Tyrus Wong was 105, he got even more publicity from a filmmaker named Pamela Tom.
12: And she was inspired by the fact that she was watching Bambi with one of her children and noticed this name at the end, this Chinese name, and thought, what's that about? Who is this person? And so then she looked into him and did a wonderful documentary.
11: Despite his advanced age, Tyrus Wong was able to be interviewed for both Pamela Tom's documentary and a CBS Sunday Morning profile that followed.
12: And I oftentimes think about the what ifs and how ephemeral these things are, that had Tyrus Wong not had a mentor that believed in his artistic talent, what we would have been robbed of, and obviously what he would have been robbed of, had he not had a father that loved him so selflessly, then Tyrus might have ended up, like a lot of other immigrants, understandably, doing less artistic labor, more of a survival job. He was blessed with a father with such foresight, as well as being blessed with talent and with mentors.
11: Mo Rocca's interest in the later years of people's lives, famous people, not so famous people, and unknowns, well, it really started morphing into an obsession after he himself was schooled by a much younger man on the set of a popular radio program.
12: For over 20 years, I've been a panelist on NPR's news comedy quiz show, Wait, Wait, Don't Tell Me. And in 2015, we did an episode where the guest was Chance the Rapper, who at that moment had just become very, very hot and broken out into the mainstream. I think those in the know, which don't include me, already knew who he was. And we did this out, instead of in our usual smallish studio, we taped this episode in Chicago's Millennium Park outdoors. And so thousands of people showed up. And people were screaming. I mean, they were screaming, the fans. And these were fans, with all due respect, that were much younger than the typical NPR, Wait, Wait, Don't Tell Me fans. I like to say, maybe people will scream for Ina Garten, but that's about it. Like, these kids were going bananas. And some were actually trying to climb onto stage. And at one point, we on the panel were asking Chance the Rapper about how he writes his lyrics. And I thought, well, this will be an easy joke, kind of a hacky joke, but an easy laugh. So I said, hey, I'm 46. Is it too late for me to become a rapper? People laughed, gave it the tepid laugh it deserved because it was just too easy a joke, jokey question. But he said to me without skipping a beat, and in dead seriousness, he said, I don't know. Some people might say it's too soon for you to become a rapper. People laughed. The conversation moved on. But I was really kind of thunderstruck because even in a jokey exchange, there's meaning behind what people say. And I think my question, I'm embarrassed to admit, and I was right away, revealed a kind of sense that I had internalized this idea that at 46, I was over the hill. I mean, I really did. I was making a joke, but I think on some level, I'd actually come to believe that I was too old to do a whole lot of things. And Chance hit back at me and basically made the point behind his jokey response that, you know, if you want to be a successful rapper, you need to have something to say. And for some people, that takes time. And there was real truth there. And people listening might say, well, what? You think you're going to become a rapper? I'm 55 now. No, I do not believe that that's going to happen. But I do believe that as I get older, that I will have more of substance to say. I will have more wisdom. And in whatever medium I choose to use, that hopefully will be reflected if I stick with it. So I think there was a real there was a lesson in the exchange and really a lesson to myself that I had fallen into a trap.
11: This kind of gets to maybe a philosophy you have, not a philosophy, but at least a perspective, that the more mature people in our human society have got some real heft to what they know and what they can do and what they can contribute. Is this just as simple as ageism problem that we're talking about here?
12: Well, I think ageism is real. I think it's really stupid because I think there's just so much great human capital, which itself sounds kind of cold to put it that way, but there's so much talent, there's so much experience, there's so much wisdom that many people wholesale dismiss. And it's just really, it's not just stupid, it's wrong. And I don't think it's a coincidence that we could fill a book with people accomplishing great things late in life, because in my experience, and I've interviewed a lot of people that are older through the years, not just from CBS Sunday Morning for 17 years, but I created and hosted a cooking show where I went around the country cooking with grandmothers and grandfathers in their kitchens. You know, I've done a lot of work that involves interacting with older people. And what I learned, it's a generality, but what I've learned is that the older you get in general, the less you care about what other people think of you. You're not crowdsourcing your decisions. You're not crowdsourcing who you are. You know the two or three things that matter to you and you act on those. So your mind tends to be a lot less cluttered. You might forget proper names more often, but that's a small downside in comparison with what you gain.
11: You clearly admire that, but do you also find it more interesting?
12: I do find it more interesting because I feel like I'm speaking to people with more authority. Authority in terms of what they've experienced, but this sounds a little woo-woo or something.

0: he want me to be. And younger people do that.
1: Tyrus Wong had to wait nearly three quarters of a century to be named a legend, whereas the French visual artist Henri Matisse was well known primarily as a modernist painter during most of his working life. However, a debilitating abdominal cancer struck him in his early 70s, leading him to hang up his brushes. But it was only painting that he left behind. He did not give up on art. The story of Matisse's self-reinvention in the last decades of his life is well worth hearing and a perfect fit for Mo's book. In just a moment, our conversation with Mo continues with Matisse's makeover. Mo Rocca is author of Rocktogenarians, Late in Life, Debuts, Comebacks, and Triumphs. I'm Marcus Smith, and you're listening to Constant Wonder.
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1: Mo Rocca was just admiring the kind of liberation that becomes noticeable in many older people when there's more realness to them, as Mo says, when life for them is no longer a social performance. That sense of freedom is palpable in the later work of Henri Matisse during his cutout period. It's the chapter of his artistic life that began after he had to undergo abdominal surgery for cancer. Matisse had long been famous, known for his use of saturated colors in his modernist paintings of the human form, often set in landscapes or in domestic scenes, all the while incorporating elements of abstraction. His human figures are far more realistic, however, than the abstract figures so characteristic of his contemporary Picasso. Matisse usually worked in contrasting colors, which makes his subjects jump off the canvas, whether they be goldfish or a woman in a purple coat. He was both a rival and a lifelong friend of Picasso, and the two painters are considered the vanguard of the modernist movement.
0: Matisse had already been celebrated as a great modernist by the middle of his life, but in his 70s, stomach cancer robbed him of the ability to really sit upright and paint. He had to be reclined in a wheelchair because of his health or just lying in a bed. He then just instinctually, it wasn't on the advice of others, he just instinctually traded in the paintbrush for a giant pair of scissors and began cutting out paper. He had his assistants still. They were painting the paper and then he would cut it and they would pin it to the walls.
1: The Museum of Modern Art in New York City, the MoMA, has mounted the paper cutout installation known as the Swimming Pool. Ultramarine blue human figures and sea creatures splash and dive across the walls.
0: The story goes that Matisse went to a pool one day, but it was way too hot. So he wanted to leave and come back home. And he decided, you know what? I'm going to create my own swimming pool. And that's what he did with the colored paper and the giant pair of scissors. And who doesn't love a climate-controlled indoor pool?
1: Matisse's artistic engagement here reveals a personality with strong intentions. He's possessed of a will to make or remake the world according to his own vision. His take-charge approach is also evident from the way he went about things during the original mounting of the swimming pool figures on the walls of his dining room. If you were to visit the space as it's been recreated for the MoMA permanent exhibit, you might notice this about the cutouts.
0: there are lots of tiny holes in it, pinholes, because he was constantly

0: constantly having them switch the position. So he was still the meticulous Matisse, but the medium was so different. And there are a couple things that I love about this story. And I should also say, by way of introduction here, the paper cutouts went on to comprise their own brilliant chapter of his career. Whether he viewed this as kind of play, which he did in certain ways, this was not just a kind of sideline. It became, as far as the art world's concerned, an epoch, a major period for him, and rightly celebrated. There are a couple things that intrigued me about the story, one of which is it's in a section called Loss into Gain, about people who view endings as beginnings. The end of his ability to paint wasn't the end of his artistic career. It was the beginning of a new artistic career, in this case, paper cutouts, but which is certainly inspiring, I think. But there's something also that's about a return to childhood, which I find really compelling. The paper cutouts aren't childish by any means, but there is something childlike because these are bold colors, big shapes. There's something, and he said it himself, that's very unfettered about these designs, about these works. He called it a second life, but part of what he said he loved about doing the paper cutouts was a lack of complication, that he came to view some of his earlier work as celebrated as it was, as labored in comparison. And there was just something very free about this. And I love that. Again, not childish, but childlike in its freedom, and maybe even in its purity and its impulsivity. And that to me is really beautiful. He had experimented with cutouts earlier, mainly as a way of doing a rough draft of larger paintings he was going to do. So this wasn't entirely new to him, but he'd always used paper cutouts in a more practical way before.
1: One day, Picasso and a companion showed up to visit. They had brought along a magician to entertain Matisse. Perhaps in the spirit of friendly rivalry, Matisse responded to the magician's performance with an impromptu session of painting with scissors, as he liked to call it. On the spot, he produced cutout portraits of all three, Picasso, his companion, and even the magician.
0: Picasso and his companion just marvel at the freedom they feel emanating from him. This is a man who's not well, but seems utterly content.
1: One more aspect of this story is really interesting, and it has to do with a nurse who was tending him when he had his cancer. And then that comes around again where she re-enters the story in some kind of an invitation. Come over here. We have this convent or monastery, and we've got a new chapel. You could be the artist for this place.
0: Yeah, this was a woman who had been one of his nurses and then took her vows as a sister, as a nun, and then asked him to come and help with a chapel that was being constructed. And at first, he was only going to help in a limited way. He was not a religious man. He had been very skeptical of religion, but he threw himself into it.
1: The space feels bright and airy with warm white walls and ceiling. The chapel's floors are white as well, made of marble. And in this space, Matisse brought out that same ultramarine blue that he would later use in the swimming pool cutouts. But in the chapel, there's also a rich sunshine yellow and a vibrant green, three colors repeated throughout. The panes of stained glass windows mimic the abstract yet organic shapes of fronds or ferns that he returned to over and over again in so many of his paper cutouts. He also designed priestly vestments of silk and satin to be used in this chapel. These came in an array of rich, saturated reds, yellows, pinks, with abstract forms and crosses on them, utterly unique religious attire. Paul Raymond, who consecrated the chapel in his role as the Bishop of Nice, quoted Matisse as having said, "I started with the secular, and now in the evening of my life, I naturally end with the divine."
0: He viewed it as the apex of his artistic career, and I think as a deeply spiritual experience for him.
1: Would you tell me just a little bit about how everything comes to a conclusion for him? Do you think, again, it's the happiness question. There's a sense of real fulfillment and maybe even a deeper fulfillment than in his earlier years pre-cancer.
0: Well, I think the chapel was a big part of that as a way of giving thanks to someone who had helped him through his convalescence. I think it's a beautiful thing and probably no coincidence that this would be a house of worship. I think to end his life, and I keep coming back to this word in such an unfettered way, I know that's the dream I have for myself. for the chains to be broken in that way and to feel that kind of freedom and flight at the end of your life is a pretty beautiful thing.
1: One of the stories you tell, and I couldn't help but see some connection there, is the story decades, many decades before Matisse even lived, of one Mary Delaney. And the bridge here really is that she was also working with scissors and paper. That has been rediscovered in recent years.
0: We had to include a section on widows. And most of the widows in the section, like Mary Delaney, and there's one other, Madame Clicquot, is put in the same category, were women who lived at a time when they had fewer rights when they were married than they would as widows. And so Mary Delaney's first marriage was a real bummer of a marriage. She was married off to a man who was much older, who then died. Her second marriage was a much happier one, where she got to know the leading botanists and writers of the age. And then in her 70s, once she was widowed again, she began doing these elaborate works of decoupage. These are works of art that both belong in museums and in science books as well.
1: Mary Delaney mounted her cut paper specimens. That's a word I'm eager to use here, because these collages that she made are so incredibly precise and lifelike. Well, anyway, she mounted these specimens, these creations, with their vivid colors, on backgrounds of solid black. And according to the British Museum, she may have used 200 cut paper pieces on the petals for just one flower. The images have depth and shadow and color, vibrance, texture. Look up Mary Delaney online. In just half a second, you're going to be looking at image after beautiful image of her creations. And you really can't tell that they've been produced from delicate paper cutouts rather than colored pencil or paint. My personal favorite is a passion flower with its wispy, tendril-like purple petals.
0: The specificity with which she created these works with the paper cutouts is so fine, very different than the Matisse work. And I believe she had to use tweezers because they're just tiny, tiny little pieces when you look at them. And they've reemerged over the years as patterns for china and for clothing. They're beloved pieces of art. But I think really what I love about the story is, and I think there is something slightly funny about this, because I think of my grandmother, you can have a good marriage and you can be really sad when your spouse dies, and you can also feel liberated and be a little bit relieved, and the two can coexist, the two feelings. And so my grandmother worked full-time at a Washington, D.C. department store, in fact, in the China and Crystal department, until she was 87. And I would say the best decade of her life was between the ages of 77, when my grandfather died. She loved my grandfather. I love my grandfather. But between the ages of 77 and 87, she went to work with far fewer worries. She loved having, as she put it, the girls from the store come over for dinners to drink some wine. It was the best decade of her life.
1: The final story we're going to hear in this small sampler from Mo Rocca's book, Rocktogenarians, involves an architect who in her 60s radically reinvented herself, her artistic aspirations, aims, ambitions. And the big personal makeover that she went through was actually for the benefit of an entire country, Pakistan. This was following a devastating earthquake there that registered 7.6 on the Richter scale. If the artists we've been learning about so far have made great contributions to society by creating beautiful works, well, she is one who has saved lives. We're visiting with author Mo Rocca. He's also host of the podcast Mobituaries. He's also on Wait, Wait, Don't Tell Me, a correspondent for CBS News Sunday Morning, host and creator of My Grandmother's Ravioli on the Cooking Channel. That's just a small peek at his resume, so we're just lucky we caught up with him. I'm Marcus Smith, and you're listening to Constant Wonder.
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1: There is an architect in Pakistan, a woman by the name of Yasmin Lari, and this big event in her life that shifted for her was an earthquake, a seismic change literally in life, where in her art as an architect, she moved away from using big panes of glass and polished granite and started working with adobe and mud and bamboo as her medium.
0: What I think is so particularly interesting about Yasmin Lari, who was the first professional female architect in Pakistan, who was celebrated as one of three leading South Asian architects at an exhibit in MoMA when she was in her 40s, is that she was a star architect, as they say. And as you've already pointed out, one of her great creations was the Taj Mahal Hotel in Karachi. But she did, I think, what a lot of people fantasize about and for some reason don't do. I find this in particular with lawyers, people who say, you know, I'm going to make all this money and then I'm going to go and I'm going to give back and I'm going to do something that I really care about. I'm not beating up on lawyers. I just happen to hear this a lot from lawyers. And something keeps them from doing that. And I don't think it's just greed. In some cases, it may be. I think it's fear. I'm not sure of what. But Yasmin Lari actually walked the walk. She did what I think she had wanted to do for a while, but the real inciting event here was indeed the 2005 earthquake in Kashmir that killed 80,000 people and left 500,000 families homeless, displaced. And she had already been working in preservation in Pakistan, helping to preserve a couple of UNESCO World Heritage sites. So she was already well-versed and interested in traditional materials and techniques. But after that earthquake, she decided enough with the corporate lifestyle and the corporate commissions. She had done enough of that, and now she was really going to give back, and she was going to help families live in sustainable, disaster-prone, because Pakistan's prone to a lot of floods as well, housing. It's something that she calls barefoot social architecture, where, as you point out, you're using traditional materials like lime, mud, bamboo, but also insisting that the people who end up living in these homes participate in the building of them so that there's some investment in them. And tens of thousands of people have homes because of her. But I think what's so compelling about it is, again, there are so many people out there who want to make a switch and give their lives more meaning, and something stops them from doing it. She's a great inspiration because she did it in her 60s. She made the switch.
1: She even says that she's kind of atoning for her past sins the wrong kind of, I don't know, artist and or person.
0: And person, exactly right, because she said she was unforgiving, that if something was off by a millimeter, now, of course, you want to be safe when it's architecture, but that with underlings, with associates, that she could be egotistical and that she's had to learn to be just a much nicer person. And that if things aren't perfect, well, they're good enough, as we're talking about people surviving and as many people as possible.
1: I'd really like to tuck in something here that you wrote for Mobituaries. You were defining that term, and you wrote, "Not everyone has gotten the send-off they were due. A mobituary is an appreciation for someone who didn't get the love she or he deserved the first time around. And in that spirit, I think rockdegenarians, well, this is not you moving in a whole new direction. I think you're still celebrating the contributions of people, be they known or unknown, famous or not, just people who, well, we've got to revisit their stories. We've got to revisit them.
0: Marcus, it's also fleeting. I learned, you know, early on when I was working on the Mobituaries podcast, how quickly people are forgotten. I was working with very young, very talented people. This was only a few years after the writer-director Nora Ephron had died, and they didn't know who she was. And these were smart, witted kids. And there was something, I'm not criticizing them for not knowing, and I bring up her name because she herself, in an interview on CBS Sunday Morning, when asked how she'd like to be remembered, she said, "Remembered? People aren't going to remember me." And at the time, I thought, oh, that's silly. And then here we were a few years after she died, very educated, hip, 30-year-olds didn't know who she was. My hope is if we can just hang on to some of these stories just a little bit longer, it's something. How much would I love it to know that in 100 years, somebody stumbled on my Sammy Davis Jr. obituary? That would make me very happy. Sammy Davis Jr. doesn't need my obituary. Those in the know will know who he is in 100 years. But in all seriousness, I think a little bit of this is just, maybe a lot of it is me just saying, here's a story, let's just hold on to it for a little bit longer.
1: And yet there's something more to this collection of human interest profiles that Mo has put together. Seems to me that there was just something about these people. People who had received recognition maybe later in life or reinvented themselves in their golden years, didn't settle into a comfortable, easy retirement or choose convalescence once pain had become a constant in their lives. Seems like life didn't just happen to them. And so I asked Morocco what it is about these people that he's in awe of.
0: What awes me about these people, if there's a thread that runs among them, I think it's fearlessness. I think that they all came to a place late in life where they were not beset by fears and restraints. There was a kind of contentment, a lack of fretting. This is not what I expected. I thought a book about people, even high achievers late in life, that a link would be people who felt a sense of urgency and that speed it up because they needed to establish their legacies. What awes me is that they lived in the present and they created and did something in the moment. And I've used it already a couple of times. There's something very beautiful, unfettered, and free about that. And that's the part that awes me.
1: Our thanks to Mo Rocca. He is author of Rockdegenarians, Late in Life Debuts, Comebacks, and Triumphs. He's host of the podcast Mobituaries and the book that preceded it by the same title. This episode of Constant Wonder was produced by Tenery Taylor with help from Audrey Hughes and Holly Gerber. Sound design by Josh Fouts.
3: Hi there, it's producer Tenery Taylor. Our conversation about rockdegenarians reminded us of an episode we released a couple years ago about a spunky, inspirational grandmother from Appalachia. Our guest was Cassie Chambers Armstrong. She's a lawyer and the author of the family memoir, Hill Women, Finding Family and a Way Forward in the Appalachian Mountains. In my conversation with her, Cassie painted a picture of her grandmother as a woman who influenced generations for good. Cassie's intent in writing her family history was to counter negative stereotypes about the place she came from. And I will just say, by way of explanation, that Cassie had her 3-week-old baby on her lap during the interview, so this is really a 4-generational story. Come with me now to Owsley County in rural Kentucky.
11: It's a place that struggles with issues like finding good jobs, educational opportunities. The poverty there is quite extreme, but it's also a place that I believe has a lot of beauty and a lot of creativity and a lot of just downright gritty people who are working so hard to survive in really challenging circumstances. So I wanted to be able to show the world both sides of Owsley County, both the challenges, but also the real opportunity and possibility that exists there.
3: You've called this an anti-bootstrap narrative, and I wonder if you could tell us what you mean by that.
11: My story looks like it, and could be fit into that sort of bootstrap narrative type, where I was born into poverty. My parents took me home from the hospital to a rented trailer in a trailer park that they couldn't afford to run the air conditioner in. And my parents were very young at the time they had me. They were both college students. And despite that, I was able to go on and earn a degree from Yale College and eventually from Harvard Law School. And I think it's very easy to simplify those types of narratives and say it's about working hard, it's about individuals pulling themselves up by their bootstraps. But that misses all of the work that happened behind the scenes to really make that change in my family possible. It really took three generations of women, each one working harder to be able to provide opportunities for the next generation, for me to even be able to have the opportunities that I did. So in a lot of ways, it wasn't anything about what I did or me being motivated or me being so great or achieving or overcoming. It was the culmination of generations of women working really hard to make it possible.
3: Well, let's start the conversation then a couple generations back with Granny. Will you tell us the tree frog story?
11: Oh, yeah. When I was little, my granny knew that I'd been wanting a pet tree frog. And she was just really a woman who believed that you kind of get things done yourself. And if there's something that needs taken care of, she was going to take care of it. And so I remember as a child, I'd been sort of looking, trying to find a pet tree frog. My granny was older. She certainly had health issues, mobility issues. And I remember one day coming back from the creek and finding her a solid 10 feet off the ground, sort of all legs akimbo up in a tree, grabbing a tree frog for me to have as a pet. Because, you know, in her mind, it was like, well, my granddaughter wants a tree frog. There's a tree frog. I'm going to go get it. She didn't think about her arthritis or, you know, how she was going to get down from the tree. She just sort of went up and got the frog and down she came with it.
3: Now tell us the kind of family she was from, how old she was when she got married.
11: My granny grew up in really what I think is the most extreme poverty that you could think of in terms of what rural poverty looks like in America. She was able to go to school till the third grade, at which point her family really needed her to help out on the farm. She never had a childhood in the sense that we think about childhood today. She was never able to play or go to the movies or even really play outside. Most of her life was spent working in the fields. She lived in a house that was so cold at night that her blankets used to freeze. She didn't have a lot of opportunities. She certainly didn't have a lot of educational opportunities. She knew that she wanted to create better opportunities for her children, and she wanted them to be able to get an education. And so she was married at 16, started having children shortly thereafter. And even in that young stage of her life, she started immediately working to be able to provide better opportunities for her children than she had had. So she immediately started telling my mother from the time that she was very young that she was going to graduate high school and go to college. And that was something that was really unusual in Owsley County at the time. Even the graduating from high school was unusual back then. People were tobacco farmers or coal miners. And when the ability to get those jobs didn't depend on sort of having a higher education, a lot of families needed their children, and a lot of children made the decision to help out their families and sort of enter the workforce and start helping out around the household when they were younger before they had finished their education.
3: And your grandfather was twice Granny's age when he began courting her. And but you're right that that wasn't unusual. Can you explain that? Because I think it's really important to understand in terms of the economy there.
11: You know, it's something that I still sort of grapple with. My papa was sort of in his 30s when he started courting my granny, who was 16 at the time. You think about this sort of imbalance in life experiences and power dynamics and just being in different places in the world and how unacceptable we would think that that is in a lot of cultures today. Certainly in my community, that would be something that we would say, oh my goodness, that's just totally unacceptable and be sort of outraged by. Mm. But there was a real sense back then that unmarried daughters were a liability. They weren't as good at helping out in the tobacco fields. They weren't seen as being as efficient workers as sons were. And so families had this incentive where they really wanted to cling to their sons, keep their sons around to help out on the family farm, but they wanted to marry their daughters off as young as possible and as early as possible. A lot of times you did have much older men who had been helping out on their family farm ending up marrying really girls, you know, younger mm-hmm. girls mm-hmm. who their families were sort of eager to get them married off, because in some circumstances they really couldn't necessarily afford to keep feeding them and housing another person.
3: Would you say that Granny had a happy life in spite of all of this?
11: She did. That's one of the things that I wanted to show people about people that live in poverty by writing Hill Women, is although Granny didn't have a childhood, married at such a young age, she managed to find joy in everything she did. She was the type of person that would put on her bluegrass music and sing and dance as she cleaned the house every single day, and would laugh as often as she could and love to tell jokes. There's this sense sometimes that people who live in poverty, you know, people only think of them as victims and they only see sort of the sadness. It's really sad that we have people living in poverty in America, but they're still complex people. They're still people that have joy in their lives and make choices and love their families.
3: Another person who inspired Cassie's mother was a family doctor named Dr. Bob. He weighed in when Cassie's mom, having achieved that high school graduation, said she wanted to attend the local junior college.
11: When Dr. Bob put his foot down and said, no, you're going away to sort of get out of this environment so that it feels harder to come back home and so that you see what life is like outside of this holler and you see what opportunities are there. And she did it. And she went to Berea College, and that changed her life. That changed my life. It helped her really understand the way education opens horizons. And I think for her, the jump from Owsley County to a small town of Berea with 15,000 people, she thought that that was just a whole new world and the world had opened up to her. And because of that, she truly believed that there was no jump, no horizon, no part of the world that was too broad or too far for me to be able to go to. And she instilled that in me from a very young age.
3: That was an excerpt of my conversation with Cassie Chambers Armstrong. If you want to hear the entire interview, just find us at byuradio.org/constantwonder and search for the episode titled From Rural Kentucky to Harvard Law and Back. I'm Tenery Taylor. Constant Wonder is a production of BYU Radio.
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1: For eons, we humans have considered the cosmos, from the blazing sun and more distant stars in the sky, to tiny life forms at our feet and the roots of trees. We've even tried to figure out ourselves. Aside from what science can deduce about predictable phenomena in repeatable experiments, wonder and awe are never erased. Some say awe is an emotion. Some see awe as a virtue. Whatever happens to us when we find ourselves amazed and overwhelmed in this world of wonders, if our hearts are open, we experience things unforgettable. Sometimes it's something that changes us forever. 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
13: I'm Debbie Russ with the BBC News. The family of a woman shot dead by Immigration and Customs Enforcement in January is suing the Trump administration, alleging wrongful death and excessive force. Tom Bateman reports from Washington.
15: Renee Good's family has filed two civil lawsuits against the Trump administration, one alleging wrongful death, the other alleging a conspiracy to interfere with civil rights, namely through the mass deportation campaign the lawsuit says targeted Hispanic and Somali communities and aimed to silence anyone who tried to protest. It names senior figures in the administration, including the then Homeland Security Secretary Kristi Noem and Mr. Trump's Deputy Chief of Staff Stephen Miller, as well as Jonathan Ross, the agent that shot Ms. Good. The mother of three was killed at the wheel of her car. The Trump administration claimed the agent acted to stop an imminent threat by Ms. Good to kill or harm him using her vehicle. However, video and an independent autopsy cast doubt on that account, and her death led to nationwide protests.
13: Eritrea says it's severing all diplomatic ties with Ethiopia after its diplomats were expelled from Addis Ababa. Caleb Mogas reports from Nairobi.
18: The Ethiopian Foreign Ministry accused Eritrea of acts of hostility and belligerence and said the expelled diplomats posted a threat to national security. They were given 48 hours to leave the country. The government in Addis Ababa alleges that Eritrean troops are in Ethiopian territory fighting alongside rebel groups in the north. Eritrea denies this. Eritrea's information minister told the BBC that the Ethiopian government is seeking external scapegoats for its mounting internal challenges. Eritrea gained independence from Ethiopia in 1993, but ties were only normalized in 2018. In a two-year war earlier this decade, Eritrea sided with Ethiopia against rebels in Tigray, but relations have deteriorated since the end of that conflict.
13: British counter-terror police say they've arrested a British-Iranian dual citizen linked to Sunday's incident at an airbase used by US heavy bombers. Here's Daniel Sanford.
19: Counter-terrorism said the man was arrested in the borough of Westminster in London, the same borough where four of those arrested at RAF Fairford also came from. He's 27 years old and a joint UK-Iranian national. He's been held on suspicion of preparation of terrorist acts. Detectives said a second man, who's aged 26 and a UK national, has also been questioned under caution, and two properties were being searched. The senior national coordinator for counterterrorism policing, Vicky Evans, said detectives were looking at all possible angles, including possible foreign state involvement.
13: Students and police have clashed in the Chilean capital over feared education cuts. A national strike has been called by the students' union, which says it's frustrated by government reluctance to engage in dialogue. BBC News.
1: I'm Marcus Smith, and this is Constant Wonder. Join me on a quest to find awe and wonder in all creation, human or wild, vast or small, spiritual encounters that move us beyond words. Our guest for this episode is Johannes Fritz. He's director of the Waldrop team, a nature conservation project supported by eight different organizations in three countries of the European Union. In 1997, researchers in Austria set loose 10 rare large migratory birds in the wild. They were launching an experiment with an endangered species called the northern bald ibis. 10 juvenile northern bald ibises had been hatched and raised in captivity, their parents having been successfully bred in zoos, and now this new generation was old enough to brave things on their own. This reintroduction, or rewilding, appeared to be going swimmingly well. Ibises don't swim, so let's say flyingly well, soaringly well. But then, in August of that year, all 10 of them simply dropped out of sight.
20: From one day to the next, the bald ibises disappeared. All of them were gone. And then, surprisingly, days, even weeks later, we got reports from Germany, then also in the Netherlands, Poland. And this was really surprising.
1: That's Johannes Fritz, who back in 97 was among those very puzzled Austrian biologists, who at first feared that perhaps an eagle or another predator had blood on their talons. But no, the ibises were alive. It's just that for some reason, they had scattered in every direction. Fritz was still quite young in his profession, but his career was itself about to take flight. These northern bald ibises, birds of a feather, apparently don't always flock together. Or in this case, migrate together. After having been raised by hand and set free, they had flown incredibly long distances in several divergent directions across Europe.
20: In the next year, we started again with a new generation, and the same happened. They again disappeared in August. It became clear to us this was not a predator. It was not by chance. These juvenile birds have the motivation to migrate, but they don't know where to go.
1: As is the case in many other animal species, migration for these northern bald ibises is learned behavior. They just can't do it by instinct. It has to be modeled for them.
20: Large-sized species like the bald ibis need social information to find the wintering site, and they lack this social information because the parents are kept in zoos.
1: We'll be hearing in just a moment from Johannes Fritz the reason for this captivity in zoos. Meanwhile, have you heard the term charismatic megafauna? It refers to larger, non-human life forms that we humans generally respond to with considerable enthusiasm. Pandas, elephants, penguins, and orcas. Not always small, but definitely cute animals that people just love. And so they get heaps of media attention. Northern bald ibises are not, by any stretch of the imagination, cute. From the neck down, this animal is a feathered creature, which is only to be expected with birds. It has a duck-sized body, though more on the slender side than plump, and black plumage that shimmers with iridescent colors in the sunlight. But calling them bald is not at all arbitrary. The head is covered with wrinkled pink or reddish skin. It's often splotchy, as if it had some disease or a pox. The crown of its head sports a crest of long black feathers standing upright like a mohawk and giving the impression of perpetual astonishment. These ibises have decurved beaks that are long, bright red, perfectly evolved for digging worms or larvae. They remind me, frankly, of those macabre masks that were once worn by doctors during Europe's epidemics of the Black Death or bubonic plague. Maybe you've seen drawings of these masks, weird get-ups with a long hooked beak and large eye holes. But the northern bald ibis's off-putting appearance belies the fact that it is, or historically has been, perfectly edible. We'll talk a little bit more about that with Johannes Fritz when he tells the story of their numerical decline. But back to the baffling situation that the Austrian conservation scientists were confronting in 1997, that bewildering attempt at rewilding. The freed ibises seemed to sense an inborn urge to migrate, but had no clue about the best direction. Had they been hatched and parented in the wild, they would have been coached along by their elders to a suitable wintering spot. So you see the fundamental problem here. Heading north for the winter is completely skiwampus.
20: I was a young scientist, and this was, for me, where it became interesting. It was not the beauty of the bird or the bird species per se, and it was actually a Hollywood movie which inspired us. It was this movie, Fly Away Home, the story of a young girl which flies with Canada geese.
2: And that one's grumpy.
21: See, the problem with your birds is they're going to want to migrate south, and they need someone to show them how.
22: Suppose I built an aircraft and then taught Amy how to fly it.
2: It's a great idea. You know, birds follow me, I follow you, we all go south.
23: An incredible journey for anyone who's ever had a dream.
2: Dad, they're really flying with me.
23: And the courage to make it fly.
1: The family adventure film Fly Away Home was released in 1996. That was just 1 year before Fritz's team in Austria released its first batch of ibises. The movie is based on a real story about Canadian naturalist Bill Lishman working with geese. 11 years previously, in 1985, Lishman had come up with the idea of foster parenting or imprinting geese in order to coach them along on a proper migratory route. Imprinting occurs when the newly hatched chick becomes attached to the caregiver they first see. In Lishman's case, however, proof of concept by imprinting birds and then piloting an ultralight airplane to guide them in migration had nothing to do with saving a species. After all, Canada geese are far from endangered. Still, his work became a model for later use by other people with other species, people like Johannes Fritz. The strategy is not without its critics, who see this direct intervention as unnatural. But Lishman's thinking was, well, if you want to rewild a migratory species, maybe you can do it with just a few generations to kickstart things, to remind them how it's done. The measure of success is whether subsequent generations, having been shown the proper route for migration, can then pass this knowledge and behavior along to their young. It took 3 years for Lishman to imprint a batch of goslings successfully, so that they would follow him when he took flight in his ultralight aircraft. By 1988, the trick was working, and his well-known story is documented in his memoir, Father Goose, on which the movie Fly Away Home is based. The procedure later proved workable not just for migratory geese, but for other species. In fact, Lishman used it to help whooping cranes that were in need of a new migration pattern. For 15 years, the cranes were helped in this way. Now, scientists in a quandary don't usually turn to Hollywood for answers. But in this case, a feel-good movie based on a true story was just the spark that Johannes Fritz and his colleagues needed. They got to work personally preparing these baby bald ibises for migration. The German word for the northern bald ibis is Waldrapp, and Johannes Fritz is director of the Waldrapp team. In this role, he has spearheaded a multi-year rewilding project. It plays out pretty much like the movie that inspired him, the movie about Bill Lishman and those Canada geese. A researcher, really a foster parent to the birds, flies in a microlight airplane to demonstrate the migratory route, guiding the learning birds to a safe spot for wintering. The distances traveled to help these bald ibises, as you'll hear, are staggering. Something happened over several recent centuries that wiped out colony after colony of these bald ibises in Europe. Eventually, the only surviving representatives of the species were colonies across the Mediterranean, on the African continent. What and who were the culprits? In part, it had to do with humans wanting and needing something to eat. Ibises were easily come by and tasted good.
20: People hunted them for food and collected the chicks for food. And it was rather easy because bald ibises were always close to human settlements. And so if you find a colony, you can easily collect the chicks or hunt the birds. The first population actually we know went extinct was the Egyptian population about 5,000 years ago. And about 400 years ago in the Middle Ages, the European population disappeared. It's probably because of overhunting and collection of chicks.
1: The Little Ice Age factored in here as well, Fritz says. It was more regional than global, actually. It's long been known that Europe was hit hard between 1500 and 1800. He says these colder conditions likely lowered the reproductive success of the ibises, and additional reasons for bald ibis decline were playing out in Africa and the Middle East. By the 20th century, even though pressure from hunting had abated, human agricultural practices began taking a heavy toll with the application of pesticides on open farmlands, especially DDT. These chemicals made their way into the guts of birds by way of the worms, the bugs, the larvae that they needed as a mainstay of their diet. Today, there's only one wild colony left anywhere in the world. It's in an isolated area on the Atlantic coast of Morocco. In short, this episode of Constant Wonder is not a happily ever after ibis story, but the dark cloud does at least have a bright silver lining.
20: Fortunately, in the 1930s, birds were collected from breeding colonies in the Atlas region in Morocco. They were brought to zoos in Switzerland and in Innsbruck, and there they started to breed them. And meanwhile, we have a well-managed zoo population thousands of individuals with much too much offspring meanwhile. But this is the basis for research and for conservation.
1: Endangered wild species do not always thrive in captivity. But the bald ibises brought to zoos in the 1930s did, and apparently none too soon, because they had run out on their luck. From out of this residual pool of ibises held in captivity in the Innsbruck area, when the Waldrop team began its work in 1997, 10 chicks were sent from over 250 miles away to the Konrad Lorenz Research Station just outside of Vienna. Once those chicks were juveniles and set loose, as we've already heard, they tried to fly away home, to a home they couldn't possibly find, because they'd lost the instruction manual. And, of course, they'd never seen the movie. But Johannes Fritz had.
20: I was in the middle of the PhD. I had no pilot license, no experience with flying, nothing like this.
1: The concept kept gnawing at him. Discussions with his fellow researchers about what to do continued over the next 3 years. In the year 2000, after he had completed his PhD, it became more and more clear that he would remain hands-on with the Bald Ibis Project and the rewilding effort. Sometimes people are so committed to making a difference for good that they are willing to take risks they'd never imagined. Obtaining a pilot's license wasn't the only leap of faith, though. The Waldrop team also needed to do something that had never been done before with this particular species, conditioning a batch of chicks to go on a long migration. This involved not only imprinting them with a strong bond to a foster parent, but also habituating them to the sound of a microlite's engine. A microlite is a contraption that may be small, but it can make quite the racket. And habituating birds to the sound began when the baby birds were still in the nest. An authentic recording of engine noise was played for them as often as possible, even during feeding times. Every waking hour of conditioning counts, and so the foster parents had almost no downtime for half a year.
20: It's a very exceptional commitment. I mean, it's early April when they get the chicks, and from that day on, they stay 7 days a week with the birds till arrival at the wintering site. It's early October when they end this work. And it's really, it's exceptional that one of them takes a day off. Sleeping there is not necessary, but they leave them in the evening after the last feeding, about 8, and they stay with the birds again the next morning at about 7.
1: Johannes Fritz says that it's very rare for a foster parent to take a day off. Every workday begins at about 7 in the morning and ends at about 8 p.m. with the last feeding of the day. I asked what this feeding regimen is like.
20: It depends on the age of the birds. In earlier phases, as chicks, when we take them out of the nests for hand raising, they need to feed them every half hour, then every hour. If the birds fledged, so about mid of June, they get the food in the morning, lunchtime, and then in the later afternoon. And so it's a protocol, it's a development.
1: In the wild, bald ibises eat worms and larvae. But in captivity, the foster parents give their chicks a mix of minced beef heart and minced rats and mice, supplemented with calcium and vitamins. The foster parents also play educational games with the chicks, and this prepares them for threats they'll eventually encounter in the wild. It's an intensive process.
20: They're wild birds, but they fully trust you and stay with you. They allow you to experience every aspect of their life because for them, you are part of them. You are a bird for them. You are a parent for them. And this gives you a perspective on animals which you hardly have in any other way. So you have to be ready to get emotionally involved. You have to be ready to build an emotional relationship to each of these individuals during hand raising. Only this allows you to fly with the birds later on, birds which you can lead for hundreds of kilometers.
1: For all of this labor-intensive business of nurturing and imprinting, one aspect of an ibis's inclination to migrate with you is just hardwired in as a biological instinct. There's no way to time or control it artificially.
20: It's a migratory species. This means they have adaptations for migration. And there is a period in the year where they are prepared and ready for migration. So birds have to enter into a status of migratory readiness.
1: Johannes Fritz is director of the Waldrop team, which has been conducting a long-term nature conservation project, not only to reintroduce and rewild northern bald ibises that have long been extinct in Europe, but to help them establish a sustainable migratory pattern. The team is supported by 8 different organizations in 3 countries of the European Union. I'm Marcus Smith, and you're listening to Constant Wonder.
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1: Having raised birds that they hoped would literally follow them anywhere, Johannes Fritz's team had to figure out just where to guide them for overwintering, or where to try to guide them at least. It still wasn't certain if the birds would even cooperate. So the project was essentially a feasibility study. If successful, it could then transition to a fully-fledged rewilding effort. One problem, though. Even if the team knew about several historic breeding locations for the northern bald ibis, all knowledge of former migratory routes and destinations had disappeared upon their extinction from Europe. Remember, this had been specialized cultural or social knowledge. It was never a matter of genetic instinct.
20: This was a kind of a problem on the one side. On the other side, it also gave us a degree of freedom because when you don't know about the wintering site, you can choose it on your own. And that's what we did.
1: Way down south, over the Alps and across Tuscany to the Mediterranean coast, is a well-known wintering area for many species of migratory birds. It's called Laguna di Orbetello. After the team had consulted with ornithologists who knew the area, Laguna di Orbetello was deemed to be a suitable destination for these ibises. In the early stages of the project, the scheme was to use a microlight aircraft that had 2 seats, one for the pilot and a second for the foster parent. But this plan was flawed, because in order to remain airborne, these heavier models of microlight airplanes simply needed to fly faster than the birds could ever keep up with.
20: All of them were too fast. The way to reduce the speed is to lower weight and to increase the size of the wing. And therefore, we ended up with 1-seated microlights, what means that the pilot and the foster parent has to be the same person. That was me. For 2 years, it was a 1-seated microlight, and I was the foster parent and the pilot, alone with the birds in the air. Then we changed to a new type of microlights, the ones we use now. That's the paraplane with this parachute, this flexible wing. And this allows to fly perfectly the speed of the birds double-seated.
1: In 2007, the team began operating with two pilots, taking turns in the front seat, and the back seat is always for a foster parent.
20: We as pilots don't interact with the birds. We don't communicate with them. All of that is with the foster parent on the back seat.
1: Well, Johannes, I have to say, this sounds a little bit like a childhood dream come true. I mean, everybody at some point or other imagines being up in the wide open sky, flying with the birds. And is this as magical as I want to believe that it could be, or is it just a little bit more on the scary side of things?

0: he greets, stays a little bit with the foster parent, and then leaves again.
1: Johannes Fritz told me that he has never become completely accustomed to the strangeness of the situation, flying with the birds. Even after having made these seasonal trips for 16 consecutive years.
0: Again and again, every year, to be up there in the sky with the birds, it's unique, it's exceptional. And it's so fascinating for me that these birds can do whatever they want in the air, in three dimensions. They can leave in every direction, fly wherever they want. Instead, they stay with you and follow you for hours and for hundreds of kilometers because of this social bond, this imprinting, the social relationship between the birds and the foster parents.
1: Johannes Fritz says that for most of a migration's duration, which can take over 2 months and stretch for hundreds of kilometers, depending on the destination, the group of ibises and the microlite generally fly parallel to each other, unless an individual happens to come in close to make that greeting sound. To conserve energy, the ibises will also typically assume a V formation to reduce drag.
0: It's much more efficient and cheaper for them to fly in formation. That's also what we like them to do, because this allows us to fly for big distances.
1: Tell me about this other trick they have. It's a flying technique we refer to as riding the thermals, because I guess a pilot has to take this into account too and make adjustments.
0: The most efficient way to fly for a bird is soaring and gliding. Bird migration is all about efficiency, all about energy saving. And the wing flapping flight needs about 12 times the basic energy requirement of a bird. It's very expensive. Formation flight reduces the costs to about 7 to 8 times the basic metabolic rate. So it's still expensive, but much cheaper than individual flight. And soaring and gliding means about 1.5 to 2 times the basic metabolic rate. It's almost the same energy requirement than doing nothing. So they can do it for hours without exhaustion. And that's what they do.
1: It's usually later in the morning, as the sun hits the ground, that a pocket of air somewhere warms up and a thermal starts taking shape. This is when the ibises start looking around for a free ride upward. And after getting to a sufficient altitude, they can then glide a considerable distance horizontally.
0: They soar up, they glide, they soar up, and they glide. That's very efficient for them. For the pilots, it's a big challenge. Yeah. First, because it slows down. The soaring and gliding is the most efficient way to fly, but it's the slowest way in terms of moving forward, because there's always this soaring period with no forward movement. And as a pilot, we have in mind it's still 130 kilometers to the destination, and I have this amount of petrol, and there's a weather coming from somewhere, whatever. The birds don't care about that. And you have no choice than doing what they do.
1: As he explained earlier, the microlites that the team uses currently are not rigid, fixed-wing aircraft. Instead, these are powered parachutes. They're usually best suited for use in rather stable aerodynamic conditions, not particularly well designed for the more dramatic alpine thermals.
0: We learned to cope with these conditions, even learned to think in the way the bald ibises think. This allowed us at the end to make flights up to 300 kilometers, even landing in between, refueling the planes.
1: Is it the pilot who says, I'm going to catch that thermal and the birds will follow me? Mm. Or are the birds actually leading the way?
0: I mean, if you are an observer from the ground, I think it's sometimes unclear who is following whom, because it's indeed that the birds actively approach thermals and they feed.

0: them. So even as a professional, it's sometimes frustrating because these are birds which have almost no flight experience yet in the first year of life, but they are far better than us in finding thermals. It's an instinct. So yes, sometimes we have to follow them and look if we find a thermal which lifts us up because the birds were already 150 meters above us. So it's a play between birds and pilots.
1: Throughout migration, apart from what's happening up in the air in this play between birds and pilots, there's also action on the ground the whole time, with a chase team keeping visual contact, if possible, or keeping in touch with a pilot by radio. This support crew on the ground is responsible for the transport and deployment of a mobile aviary. This is about 30 feet wide and 40 feet long. It's equipped with nets and an electric fence to keep foxes and other predators out. Apparently, the ibises home in on this aviary without much reluctance at all once they see it.
0: So on flight days, we don't feed them before the flight. They get first-time food after entering this aviary. So this is very positively associated for the birds. They like to go in there. That's what they know, and they relax there.
1: If any of this description of human-assisted migration sounds routine, remember, the team has been at it now for more than a decade and a half, and routine functions have come at the cost of a whole lot of trial and error. You get only one shot per year, and then from whatever you've learned, you adjust your playbook for the next year.
0: We started the first trials in 2001, 2002, and it lasted for 13 years. We did a kind of feasibility study, trial and error. After all these experiences and failures, we were able to apply for funding to start with the real reintroduction. And this was a period of a lot of failures throughout all these years, periods where the birds refused to follow the microlite. We could sometimes even not start the migration because the birds were not willing to follow. This was particularly the case during the early years, also because the microlites were too fast and we always had to circle to keep contact to them. And so they finally lost their motivation, refused to follow and turned back to the site where we started. And so we had a lot of such situations throughout the years, but we never gave up.
1: Not everyone would overcome these repeated setbacks. 13 years of feasibility studies. That's a rare level of commitment. Johannes Fritz knew he shouldn't feel overly hopeful about what they might achieve in a single season's guided migration, even if everything went well to the designated overwintering site. They would likely need to wait 3 years before having any compelling results. This is because juvenile northern bald ibises stay at their first distant destination for 3 years, generally speaking, until they reach full maturity. Only when they're old enough to reproduce do they migrate back to the starting point, the breeding site. The first ibis to make this critical breakthrough, a female named Goya, did so in 2011. Goya's was a brief but extraordinarily significant life, and we'll hear about her next here on the Constant Wonder Podcast. I'm Marcus Smith.
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1: Our guest in this episode is Johannes Fritz. He's director of the Waldrop team, which is rewilding an endangered migratory species known as the northern bald ibis. The bird that made the big breakthrough in this story of rewilding and the reestablishment of a cycle of migration for this species had actually completed her first southerly migration in 2009 as a juvenile. So it was a bit precocious of her to return to the place she had begun her life after an absence of only 2 years. She was not yet sexually mature, but returned she did to her birthplace in Bavaria.
0: This was Goya, a female bird, which was raised in 2009. It followed the microlite to Tuscany. And in 2011, at the time, we didn't have GPS. So we had sight reports in Tuscany. And at a certain time in early spring, the bird disappeared like others. And usually it remained gone.
1: Gone to lunch, apparently. Learning to forage at the wintering site. Maybe posing for avid human birders who frequent this well-known nature preserve, the Laguna di Orbetello. Perhaps taking a selfie or two, and of course dodging predators, basically getting through bird adolescence.
0: But in this case, I can remember this very well, it's the key milestone of our project. It was late July 2011. I was in Tyrol. And I got a phone call from a colleague from Burghausen. This is a city in Bavaria where we aimed to establish a first breeding colony. And he told me, Johannes, there is a bald ibis here sitting in the area where we trained the birds. And it has color rings. And he told me the ring colors. And I knew this is Goya. This is Goya, the bird which disappeared in Tuscany. And so it became clear, we have a first bird which returned from Tuscany, a first bird which did what we expected them to do. And so I jumped into the car and drove to Burghausen, and it was indeed Goya which was there. Yeah.
1: Would she have looked at you and said, I know who that is?
0: Maybe she recognized me, but she was not raised by me. I was not a foster parent, but my colleague Markus Unsel raised her, and he also came there, and yeah, Goya recognized him immediately. Oh, this was a great moment for the project.
1: With her return, Goya had jumped the gun. She was what Johannes Fritz calls a sub-adult bird. He explained to me how this behavior is now known to be not really at all exceptional. Subadults will make their first ever return flight a little too late to catch the normal breeding window for mature adults. So we're talking end of July, which means that the turnaround to head south again comes with a very short layover, almost on the heels of having just arrived. The Goya story isn't over after just 2 years of life and a return trip, though. Because she is the bird in this rewilding project who was not only the very first to complete forth and back migration, but also the following breeding season and in her third year of life, the first then to achieve successful reproduction outside of a zoo.
0: In 2012, it was the first bird which raised two chicks in the wild together with male bird, of course, and it became then the first bird which left from Burghausen, followed by the two juveniles. This means that this migration tradition enters into the second generation, the migration tradition we started up with our microlites. That stage, it became clear this could be the method to reintroduce this species into the wild. That was really meaningful. It was a big milestone.
1: If you want to remember the name of a famous bird in modern times, you would do well to remember Goya. Remember her as the first migratory breeding northern bald ibis in Europe, after what is probably a gap of over 400 years. But a fair and full assessment of her remarkable achievement goes far beyond that one statistic alone. So let's take a closer look at everything she pioneered. Her life began just as it does for any other bird inside an egg, confined within a shell to develop in safety. Then, upon hatching, she remained in confinement under the watchful eye of a supervising foster parent. She successfully bonded with that foster parent, learned to trust and rely on that human enough to fly alongside a microlite several hundred miles to Tuscany. She spent 2 years there before returning, of her own accord and completely unsupervised, back to Bavaria. The following year, after a second migratory round trip, she raised two chicks with a partner and headed south again for the third time, guiding those two juveniles of hers. She was an independent, rewilded creature who could pass on skills of migration to the next generation. Why should any of this really be so mind-boggling? Well, for one obvious thing, no 3-year-old human could ever do this. And for another, a lost natural cycle had been reestablished that could have been sustainable, at least for these three birds, barring any human interference. And that's where this pioneering story takes a tragic twist. After having accompanied her two offspring down into Tuscany in 2012, having flown most of the way to the overwintering site at the Laguna di Orbitello, Goya and one of the juveniles were shot. This happened in the region of the ancient port city of Livorno. Usually, with a crime like this, a fairly inconspicuous environmental crime, the perpetrator never gets found out. In the case of Goya and her killed juvenile, however, the poacher was identified and eventually sentenced. It's often tempting to think of conservation projects like this in terms of batches and flocks and multiples of tens, twenties, hundreds, but the individual stories are at the heart of it all, and that's something a poacher is unlikely to appreciate. The long-term aim of Johannes Fritz and the Waldrop team that he leads is to instigate each year a new wave of migrants, a new batch of hatchlings bred in captivity, renewing this cycle and adding strength in numbers with the hope that they can expand the total ibis count in Europe until such time as the population is large enough to sustain itself.
0: The population has now reached a number of about 260 to 270 birds. Meanwhile, we have 4 breeding colonies. And also since 2012, birds grow up in the wild and they learn the migration route. Last year, we had more than 70 chicks fledged in the wild. So really a big number. And the Leibniz Institute in Berlin did a study, a modeling on the basis of demographic data of our project. And they came up with a threshold to self-sustainability. And it needs about 350 birds for a self-sustaining migratory population. And so the population is close to self-sustainability in this sense.
1: The Waldrop team has been at the heart of a watershed moment in the story of human-led animal migration, and their conservation efforts with the northern bald ibises have led to one of the very first successes where animals are not only restored in a place where they've gone missing, but where their migratory pattern is also reinstituted as an integral part of this process of rewilding. Of course, it's never been easy for the team, and a story like this can have endless bends and twists. And this one took a major twist, away from Italy towards Spain. Among the unpredictable hurdles that the team confronted was that after initial successes in rewilding and supporting migration, the ibises began departing from Germany too late in the season to make it safely to Tuscany before the onset of cold weather in the Alps. Johannes Fritz and the team knew the danger, without enough food for the birds in high elevations. They were left with no choice but to recapture ibises and then drive them overland into Italy. At that point, I might have conceded failure for the whole concept and venture. But this team decided to redraw their maps from scratch, establishing a new wintering site in Spain. This new destination would be much further away, but it was also much less daunting terrain to fly over. The Spanish province of Andalusia is on the southern side of the Iberian Peninsula. In 2023, bringing a group of first-time migrants with him, Johannes tested out a brand new flight path, three times the distance of the original wintering site in Tuscany. The challenge would be to guide the ibises 1,500 miles, or 2,300 kilometers.
0: We try to fly as straight as possible, but we also have to avoid restricted areas and so on. In particular, we are not allowed to fly through Switzerland. So the first thing we have to do is go a little bit north into Baden-Württemberg and from there directly to France. And then the journey goes more or less straight southwest. So we reach the Mediterranean Sea just on the border between France and Spain. We follow the coastline till Valencia. And from there, we enter onto the countryside and finally end up in Andalusia. That's a journey without significant alpine barriers, so the birds can reach this wintering site also.
1: 42 days in transit with the birds, 3 emergency landings because of strong headwinds that drove them backwards. One of these unplanned landings left them in an olive grove.
0: It was a fenced area. No chance to leave from there again with the planes. No chance for our colleagues with the cars to enter there and give us support and provide water for the birds. So it was a really tricky situation. And then they found the man which owned this area. It's not easy to explain this, of course, you know. The funny thing in this case was that the evening before, he heard about this project on TV. And the next morning, they knock on his door and tell him that exactly this team is now on his entity. So it was really funny and he was totally surprised by it, but at the end, very kind. The next day, we reached the wintering site and there were hundreds of people there, enthusiastic Spanish people there. It was a really big welcome organized by our partners from Andalusia. So this was a highlight, a big highlight for us, yeah.
1: Does it make a huge impression, a huge splash wherever you go with your birds following you?
0: This is always a big attraction, of course. Usually when we land on new airports, there are many people expecting us, also journalists expecting us to land there. And when we stay at an airfield, people from around come and have a look. It affects the regular traffic at the airfields when we are there because the birds are not used to bigger planes. People should not be close to the aviary. But people are very tolerant usually and very kind and they limit the air traffic and the time when we stay or they even close the airfield for some time just because of us. Yeah. Sometimes we have people which say so much money spent for some birds, but the absolute majority of people are very much in favor of it and see a reason. And I think this is something which motivates us.
1: So the 2023 group that your team delivered to Andalusia, around the Alps, into France, down the Mediterranean, that whole route over the coast, over the countryside. If I understand what you've said, this 2023 group is going to hang out there, growing, maturing for a total of 3 years. They should be able to find their way back, independent of human support or guidance.
0: Yeah, easily. And usually the back migration is done by each single bird. They migrate on their own, not in groups, but each bird on its own. And they land exactly as a 2,300-kilometer journey, and they land exactly on the location where we had our campsite easily.
1: That's even more remarkable to think that they would do it alone and not in a group.
0: Yeah, really.
1: Of all the miraculous things that we share in episode after episode of Constant Wonder, I think that animal and human sentience and intelligence are often most astounding. And we often push hard here against any temptation we might have to think that intelligence across species is all of one kind. What bumblebees or cuttlefish or ravens can do as sentient creatures, well, it seems infinitely varied, and there is wonder in that variety alone. A northern bald ibis will not impress us by using an external object the way a raven might as a tool. But if you measure these ibises by their navigational skills over vast distances, after a single exposure to the route, without a map, no GPS, not even Google Maps to consult, well, these birds are geniuses. Apparently they do need, however, an attentive, knowledgeable parent or foster parent with some sort of wings to show them the way. Johannes Fritz is founder of the Waldrop team, which aims to reintroduce the northern bald ibises into Europe. This episode was produced by Tenery Taylor, Eric Schultzke, and Mamie Teeples, with sound design by Josh Fouts. Thanks to you for listening. I'm Marcus Smith. Constant Wonder is a production of BYU Radio. We hope you enjoyed this story of humans taking to the skies to help save a migratory endangered species. Well, here on the Constant Wonder podcast, we often present stories from obscure corners of our shared universe with guests who express awe and wonder for our phenomenal natural world. People like this are often willing to do amazing things. And while it takes extraordinary commitment and passion to become a foster parent and go airborne as a companion for juvenile ibises, you might say that it pales compared to donating your own blood to help raise vampire bats. In Season 5, Episode 3 of Constant Wonder, I visited with the Batman of Mexico, Rodrigo Medellin, who is a professor of ecology at the National Autonomous University of Mexico. Here's an excerpt from our conversation. Medellin is explaining how bats got their undeserved spooky reputation, and then he tells of his own childhood fascination with vampire bats.
8: That I really love Dracula, you know, the story is incredible. Bram Stoker is a history buff, and he has this problem that his Dracula, his vampire, has to move very long distances very fast. And he remembers that there was this anecdote in a Gonzalo Fernández de Oviedo's chronicles, and he says, I know what my vampire is going to do. He is going to turn into a bat and then fly long distances and then turn back into a man and then bite the girl. That is the moment, Marcus, when the public image of bats comes crashing down to the ground and everybody starts thinking of them as the envoys of the devil and everything bad and everything filthy and everything ugly, etc. And this is why we're here.
1: Yeah, so what you're telling me is that this whole vampire bat thing, the story of it all, is a concoction that was devised to entertain people.
8: Exactly. Today we know that there is more than 1,400 species of bats in the world. From those 1,400 species, only three feed on blood. And those three live in Latin America. And of course, they're an incredible creation of evolution, you know. How can any animal survive on just blood?
1: Have you ever been bitten?
8: I have never been bitten for food, but I have been bitten for defense.
1: Well, I have to confess here, you don't look very tasty to me.
8: Well, let me tell you, never bitten for food, many times bitten for defense. However, my blood has ended up in the gut of some vampire bats.
1: So then out now with your story of keeping bats right at home.
8: I had a group of vampire bats living in the family bathroom here in Mexico City.
1: With parental permission?
8: With parental permission, I have to say, my parents were the most amazing and patient and understanding human beings on earth. And I had 7 vampire bats living there, flying freely in the bathroom. So I had them because I was studying some behavioral stuff when I was like 15 or 16. And to do that, you have to keep them alive. To do that, I went to the vet school of the University of Mexico and asked my friends there to let me bleed cows from this vein that the cows have down their bellies. And then as the blood comes out, you whip it with your hand in a bucket. That makes fibrin, which is the protein that makes blood coagulate, to collect in little rubber bands that float. You remove those rubber bands and you have perfectly defibrinated, uncoagulating blood. I brought it back to home. I took my mom's ice cube trays from the freezer, removed the ice cubes and replaced it with blood. And then I would thaw 1 little ice cube of blood per vampire per night. But of course, when they land on the blood spills all over the place. So the bathroom looked like a Hitchcock movie, you know. But then I ran out of blood. And my sister was studying medicine at the time. So I asked her to please bleed me a little bit because I needed 5 more days of observations on the vampire bats. So she bled me, we defibrinated the blood, and we fed the vampire bats my own blood.
1: Rodrigo Medellin is a professor of ecology at the National Autonomous University of Mexico. You can find the entire episode featuring him as Season 5, Episode 3 of Constant Wonder.
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15: I'm Debbie Russ with the BBC News. The family of a woman shot dead by US Immigration and Customs Enforcement in January is suing the Trump administration, alleging wrongful death and excessive force. Here's our Global Affairs reporter, Mimi Swaby.
16: Renee Good was shot 3 times in her car in Minneapolis as she joined protests against deportation sweeps by masked and armed agents. One lawsuit seeks to hold the US government liable for the actions of the federal agents. The other names several individuals, including the officer that shot her, as well as the White House Deputy Chief of Staff, Stephen Miller, and the then Homeland Security Secretary, Kristi Noem. The government has previously defended the agents' actions as having been justified in self-defense, but Ms. Good's killing was one of the factors that sparked an angry nationwide backlash against the conduct of the immigration agency.
15: Eritrea says it's severing all diplomatic ties with Ethiopia after its diplomats were expelled from Addis Ababa. Eritrea's foreign ministry said it had no option other than to reciprocate in kind. Temesgen Debesai reports.
17: Ethiopia has ordered 10 Eritrean diplomats to leave the country within 48 hours as tensions between the two countries continue to rise. Addis Ababa has closed its embassy in Asmara, accusing Eritrea of hostile activities. It said Eritrea was supporting an opposition alliance led by the Tigray People's Liberation Front that launched attacks on troops loyal to the federal government. Eritrea denies the accusations and has in turn blamed Ethiopia of pursuing expansionist ambitions, particularly over access to the Red Sea. Relations between Eritrea and Ethiopia have deteriorated since the end of the Tigray War in 2022, despite the two countries having fought alongside each other during the conflict.
15: Police in France have made nearly 2,000 arrests during a day of student protests and blockades of hundreds of schools across the country. The Interior Minister condemned what he described as a day of unbridled violence, in which more than 300 police officers and several high school principals were injured. At least two schools were set ablaze. The lawyer for an American woman who survived two execution attempts by lethal injection in the U.S. state of Tennessee says she is alive and receiving medical treatment. Ione Wells reports from outside the hospital.
18: Krista Pike's attorneys say that she is now receiving life-saving care, although her specific condition and the hospital she is in remain confidential. They added that it is such an unknown what she will remember and what damage was done to her brain. It's unclear what went wrong, as the curtain on her execution was closed before she was taken to hospital. But there are various theories, including that a proper line to her veins was not established. The BBC spoke to a witness who recalls her saying that it felt like her vein was going to burst. This failed execution has left everyone here unhappy. Supporters of it, like her victim's mother, say the whole thing is a mess. Critics of the death penalty say this is an example of unnecessary pain and suffering.
15: BBC News.
19: There's a negativity, what we call bias, which is we're sort of wired to detect threat. And so we automatically react to difficult and hard things, and hard things are known to stay around longer. We think about them more, they have a larger impact on us. And if we go with that kind of thinking, then we say, well, if that's true, how we can ever be happy?
11: Welcome to The Lisa Show, where we take a good look at life. Hey, it's Lisa. Do you ever wish it was easier to be grateful? Confession time. There are a few things that I'm not sure I could ever be grateful for. Number one, the gap between the driver's seat and the console in the car. Have you ever dropped something in that crack? You'd have better luck winning the Powerball lottery than retrieving whatever it is you dropped in that 2-centimeter abyss. I mean, we can put people in space, but we can't figure out how to close that gap. Really? Honestly? Number two, chatty servers. I know. That's rich coming from an extrovert. But one night, I ended up hearing all about Trevor's recent breakup and never got the chance to talk to the people I actually came to eat dinner with. If you're my waiter, please just keep the Diet Coke and chips flowing. No heart-to-hearts, please. I mean, besides, Trevor, you were too good for Michaela anyway. A breakup was inevitable. I know that. You know that. It's fine. And number three, the crinkly paper on the doctor's exam table. We're already feeling targeted and vulnerable in the doctor's office. Why do we need to make it worse with crunchy cornflake sound effects? And don't even get me started on having that paper stick to the back of your thighs as if there were two sticks of margarine. So gross. Okay, glad I got that off my chest. But being grateful can be hard. And it's not just in the small things. When life hands us real struggle or sickness or loss, it can feel like gratitude is the furthest thing from our minds. And yet, we keep hearing about gratitude and how good it is for everyone. So that's why I brought my friend Dr. Von Werthen into the studio. Von is the director for the Counseling and Psychological Services at Brigham Young University. He has a PhD in psychology, is a licensed clinical psychologist, and has been a professor and counselor for over 30 years. Von knows a thing or two about the power of gratitude and the practices that can help us get into more grateful space. So today, he's going to tell us what gratitude can do for us and why it isn't just toxic positivity. He'll also give us some simple ideas for finding gratitude in the world and people around us and how to teach it to our kids. You'll also hear some great stories about real people practicing gratitude that will inspire you. It inspired me. So here's Dr. Von Werthen.
19: I'm Von Werthen, or known by Dr. Werthen, here on campus, and I've been on campus for 34 years. Gratitude has been researched pretty intensely since about 1998. We know that it's highly related to levels of well-being. It improves, and this is probably surprising for some, physical health. So it's found to increase sleep, have better sleep. Immune system can actually be improved. It strengthens relationships, and that's probably an obvious one in many ways. It is related to increases in empathy and forgiveness. It's more likely to be involved in increasing pro-social behaviors like volunteering and service and cooperating, getting along with others. It's a way to help strengthen resilience and deal with difficult circumstances. It's also associated with increased hope and optimism, probably not a surprise. It fosters spirituality. We have a lot of literature that suggests that it can be related to actually church attendance. In psychology terms, we call it transcendence, that ability to sort of see the broader picture and appreciate how things are connected to one another. It's associated with better problem solving and a growth mindset. There's a notion of post-traumatic stress disorder, but some people haven't heard of post-traumatic growth. And post-traumatic growth is that ability to actually have difficult experiences and come out of it on the other end with growth and development. It can help treat cases of mild and moderate depression. I want to make sure severe depression is a different category. There may be a role for discussion of gratitude there as well. But in mild to moderate depression, it's shown to be quite helpful. And then it reduces social comparison, which is probably a surprise. It helps us access positive memories. So if we're in a difficult place and we can begin to feel gratitude, then positive memories might come back.
11: Dr. Werthen started listing the benefits of gratitude, and they just kept coming. Seriously, he went on for several more minutes. Does gratitude benefit us? Confirmed. And this just reaffirmed why I wanted to do this episode in the first place. Gratitude is definitely part of living a good life. And that's the whole point of this show. And now we return to Dr. Werthen, who is still listing the benefits of gratitude.
19: Gratitude helps us not to take things for granted. Gratitude soothes and calms. I think it is one of the calming things that happens in our life when we think about it. It's hard to be anxious and grateful.
11: I want to make a joke and be like, that's it. It just affects everything.
19: Yeah.
11: It makes your whole life better in every way. I mean, it really does seem that simple, doesn't
19: well,
11: it?
19: If we sort of apply it believing it's the thing, then I think we probably are missing the point. It's really valued by every religion across the world. There's not a culture that I've encountered that doesn't see gratitude as a virtue. So it's a universally valued kind of virtue. It's easy to think, well, it's just gratitude, you know?
11: I know, that used to be me. Like, isn't that just the baseline? Shouldn't we all? Okay, we'll all be grateful. Also, how can, yeah, I improve my life? You know, like there's no connection, but there
19: yeah.
11: is.
19: Yeah.
11: I want to just highlight some of the things Dr. Werthen said. First of all, it's true. Gratitude literally helps everything, from physical health to spiritual health to mental health to relationships. And with that kind of resume, it seems like the easy answer to all of our problems is just be more grateful, right? And while that certainly is part of the story, it's not all of the story. I was particularly concerned in our conversation that some people might mistake being grateful for toxic positivity, you know, where you ignore what you're experiencing and feeling to force yourself into a facade of happiness. Well, here's what Dr. Werthen had to say.
19: I appreciate that kind of critique of it. I've been pondering and thinking a lot about that mix of emotions. I recently been thinking about, can we have faith and doubt at the same time? And I think, yes, I think we can. I think we can have all kinds of a mix of emotions. But it's more about what we choose to focus on. Because, okay, we've got all these feelings. Which are we going to emphasize? Which are we going to feed? Which are we going to let guide our behaviors and our thoughts? we have all kinds of feelings, and I don't think any of them are necessarily bad, but we probably don't want to dwell on some as much. We want to focus on others. Chronic illness, chronic pain, whatever. It's a hard situation. I have to live with it. It won't go away. Mm-hmm. But perhaps along with that, if I could be grateful or if I could be optimistic or hopeful, I don't negate. It's still hard. Mm-hmm. It's still difficult. But somehow it makes it feel more meaningful. It makes it feel more doable. If we could also feel grateful, would that make the journey a little easier? So, I like the idea that life is a mixture of stuff.
20: Yep.
19: And most of it, we don't choose. But maybe we can choose. You know, good old agency can help us choose maybe the better part or the virtue that we can garnish our thoughts with.
21: Gratitude can certainly bless our journeys, but it's not just a matter of wanting it more. It starts with us looking for and expressing thanks for things. Dr. Worthen shared a great story about Corey and Betsy Ten Boom. They were two Christian sisters living in the Netherlands who were sent to a concentration camp during World War II for helping Jews escape the Nazis. And if you haven't read Corey's memoir, put it on your list. It's amazing.
19: Do you recall the story of Corey Ten Boom, the hiding place?
20: Yes.
19: Corey Ten Boom and her sister Betsy were in a concentration camp. They had read, I think, in Thessalonians something like, give thanks in all things. They're being moved to a new barrack, and it was flea infested. And Betsy said to her sister, remember, we need to give thanks in all things, even for this. And Corey said, how can that be? You know, but they tried. And they later found out because it was flea infested, the guards left them alone a lot and they could do more, read their Bible. They had to smuggle in a Bible and have discussions, and they weren't as bothered because the guards didn't want to come in a flea infested barrack. So, you know, we'd say, well, that's a extreme kind of, right? But yeah, it's that idea that, oh, maybe we can see in almost every situation something to be grateful for.
21: Multiple things can be true at the same time. We can be suffering, sad, sick, and spent, but we can also be grateful. These realities aren't mutually exclusive. We don't have to bury one truth to experience another. And that's why the story of the Ten Boom sisters is so poignant. Their gratitude for the fleas didn't make the fleas enjoyable. It didn't ignore the fact that they were in a concentration camp. It didn't absolve anyone for anything that was happening during the Holocaust. But gratitude made Corey and Betsy feel better. It was their lifeline in those barracks. It allowed them to penetrate the gray to see the grace that still surrounded them. Dr. Worthen said that seeing the good isn't a matter of make-believe. It's really just about our focus.
19: There's a negativity, what we call bias, which is we're sort of wired to detect threat. And so we automatically react to difficult and hard things, and hard things are known to sort of stay around longer. We think about them more. They have a larger impact on us. And if we go with that kind of thinking, then we say, well, if that's true, how we can ever be happy? Hard things happen. That's going to be more dominant. And we have evidence that typically we have more ratio of good to bad in our life. And sometimes we actually need to cultivate that. It's happening and we may not be seeing it, or we can actually cultivate more of it. Mm-hmm. And so gratitude is that ability to this broader sort of, let's see if we can shift to a more positive mindset, which leads to an upward spiral. You've heard of downward spirals, negative and, mm-hmm. and go downwards. Well, this is the upward spiral. Yeah. Yeah. Yeah.
21: We may be biologically programmed to notice the bad more than the good in our lives and think hard things are winning. But the numbers don't bear that out. Now, that doesn't mean we should downplay our trials. They are real and they are heavy. But there are also things to be grateful for that are hiding in plain sight. It reminds me of those magic eye pictures that were really big in the 90s, where if you relax your eyes while looking at it, all of the sudden another picture appears in 3D. The trick with those pictures and the trick in life is just adjusting our eyes to see what we might not notice at first glance. Dr. Worthen says that one of the ways that we can start to train our eyes is by doing a little thought exercise with ourselves. This can also work with our kids. It's called Rose, Rose, Thorn, Bud.
19: rose, rose, thorn, bud. I don't know if you've heard that before, but rose, what's one good thing that happened today? What's another good thing that's happened today? What's something that's hard that's happened today? That's a thorn. And then the bud, what's something you're looking forward to? So it could be a practice like that where you're just talking about sort of the good and the bad and the things you're looking forward to.
2: I'm just going to jump in here in case that went by too fast. For this exercise, Dr. Worthen says, think of two things you're grateful for or roses. The thorn is something hard or bad that happened that day, and the bud is something you're looking forward to.
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25: Do you have any particular or favorite gratitude practices or techniques that you found are more helpful than others?
19: There can be all kinds. The most common are gratitude journals. Mm-hmm. Maybe you've even done gratitude journaling.
25: I did. And you know, I'll tell you, at the height of taking care of five kids and a dying husband during the pandemic, while I was working in a new career and a new job, it was pretty stressful. I was like, I'll do anything. I'll get sunlight. Tell me what, you know, take my vitamins, take antidepressants, whatever. Talk to a counselor. Eat right. Exercise. Gratitude journal. Sure, I'll do it. And I kind of rolled my eyes at it, honestly, like, yeah, sure, whatever. Oh, yeah, writing five things I'm grateful for at the end of the day. That's going to make whatever. Like, I just thought, I need all hands on deck. This is a crisis situation. And it had a profound effect on my life. Yeah. Profound.
19: I sometimes think it's small and simple things that produce great things. And I think gratitude in some ways is one of the small and simple, but it is actually a way to begin to build. If we're hoping to shift people to a more positive perspective, gratitude can be an emotion. It can be an experience. I think what we'd like to do is create it so that's more of a disposition or more of a virtue, more of a sort of a state of mind where we're in this store and we're being grateful to the cashier and we're out and the postman comes by and we say thank you for delivering. We start to just live it rather than just experience it once in a while. So we're hoping to get maybe to that point where it's sort of more of that virtue that we really hold.
25: I really like that. Like you had said earlier, we do have this negativity bias. And I do think that you find what you're looking for. And one thing that keeping a gratitude journal, actually writing it down, is I knew I was going to write it down because it was a habit, that small and simple thing at the end of the day. So I found that I was either consciously or unconsciously looking for more things for the journal.
19: Yeah.
25: During the day.
19: It kind of makes you look at it more.
25: Right. Yeah. Whether it's just automatic. And so you're looking for it more, you see it more. I saw a lot more.
19: Yeah.
25: And I tried not to repeat anything, which made it even more of a mental exercise.
19: Yeah.
25: But I think that there is something to that, that we do find what we're looking for. And if you're even just looking for it, even if it's not your disposition, that you're more likely to become that.
19: And maybe I should make the distinction. We can feel gratitude, but do we express it? Too. One thing to feel gratitude, you actually double its pleasure in a way if you get good at expressing it too. So expressing gratitude, not just feeling it, is a big deal. There is a specific exercise that we talk about, a letter writing exercise. You think about somebody in your life who you think you haven't really said thank you as fully as you would like to, a coach, a teacher, whatever. And you write out so that they have a copy of it that you leave with them. But you then read it to them so that there's this experience.
21: As a former teacher, I can tell you right now that favorite gifts to get from my students were thank you notes. Well, that and cold hard cash. Just kidding.

0: done yet with this thing of parenting, and it's the science fair project.
1: Oh, okay. How do you think you're going to do, though? I mean, your project. How do you think your project will fare against the other parents' projects at the science fair this year?
0: It will be done. We did all the things. Yeah. Check, check, check, check. That's how it will go.
1: I'm learning the value of the phrase, sometimes done is better than perfect.
0: Absolutely. And I know the scientific method very well. Thank you. I've learned it.
1: Congratulations.
0: Thank you. I appreciate that.
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0: We spend a third of our lives in our bedding, leaving behind that you're going to love this.
1: Nope.
0: 56 hours a week of sweat, body oil, and dead skin cells. So, I know, it's horrible.
1: Breakfast right now?
0: Yeah, I hope. Keeping our sheets clean and maintained. Okay, there is a benefit. It doesn't only help us sleep better, but it also helps us to stay healthy. So what is the best way to do this? Okay, how often do you think that you should wash your sheets and your bedding?
1: Yeah, I mean, I have my own...
0: Do you want to say it out loud?
1: No, we have a guest that's going to help tell us how often we should.
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6: 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Mm-hmm. And this is a different experience.
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6: Welcome to Proofread. My name is Tyler. I am an English professor, and I don't read nearly as much as I would like, although most people think I do read all the time, which I just don't. I wish I did more. I've got young kids at home. I don't get to read very much, and this podcast is a great way for me to read in all sorts of areas and get a good beat on what's going out there and where I should spend my time.
8: And I'm Casey, another professor who does read a lot. So you are in good hands. I'll tell you what to read, what to skip.
6: So our book for today is a book called Gilead by Marilyn Robinson. This book is a bit older. It was published in 2004. I'm going to give you too much information about Marilyn Robinson because I really like her. But a couple things about this book. The reason to go back to an old one is that this won the Pulitzer Prize in 2005. Last year, the New York Times came out with the best 100 books of the 21st century. What place do you think Gilead came in on that list?
8: 40.
6: 10.
8: Really?
6: Number 10 on the New York Times list of the best 100 books of the 21st century. Number 10. There's some other novels that Marilyn Robinson has written in relation to this that involve the characters of this book, but this was kind of the first one. She wrote some essays and some nonfiction stuff, but this was the first fiction book she'd written since 1980. So it was cool when it came out. This book is interesting because not a lot happens in the book, but at the same time, a lot happens. The premise is... it's an old pastor in the Midwest. So it's set in, you know, middle of the 20th century, 1950s, Iowa, small town. There's a pastor. He ends up getting married late in life, and he has a child late in life. And this book starts where he's at the beginning of realizing that he has a heart condition and he's just not going to be around for a long time. So he has a young son and a younger wife. And he begins writing this thing to his young son, like an epistle, whatever
8: you might call it.

0: But let's get to our favorite part here. Read or skip. One, two, three.
1: Read.
0: Yes. I love when we're in sync.
1: I do too.
0: Actually, it's kind of fun when we're not in sync too.
1: Yeah, it's all fun.
0: It's all good times. Go ahead, Case. What do you think?
1: I think this book is worth reading. This is a beautiful book. This is a very literary book. And let me tell you the reason why I think you should read it or maybe listen to it. I started reading it and I was like sort of bored and could hardly pay attention. I was like skimming for plot points. This is a reflection on my attention span. And I switched over to listening to it. And that's when I noticed, you know, it's not its best as a skimmable book. It's best to read it and even hear it because it's like poetry. It's beautiful language and it's really slow and not that much happens.
0: But it's lovely.
1: But it's lovely. And like I said, I do think you should read it. It's worth reading. It is literature that's quite beautiful.
0: So we read a lot. I mean, I'm right there with you because I think we read a lot for plot.
1: Yes.
0: We read a lot for what's the story? What's it? Is it a mystery? What's mm-hmm. uncovering? And there is a bit of a mystery in this, you know, that's subtle and it kind of like...
1: It's super subtle.
0: Yeah. You're trying to like, wait, what's happening? Because he starts, this man's narrating this story, this old reverend, right? He's just kind of giving some thoughts to his son. But in the midst, some characters show up from his past. Then he starts to try to navigate through them and think through that. And so you learn about his life in interesting ways. But it isn't something where you're like, I'm just going to skip ahead to where the thing happens because you'd
1: Nothing
0: be missing
1: happens.
0: The whole book.
1: Yeah,
0: right?
1: And that's – you had said this is a book that you really love and that you always recommend to people. And so I hadn't read it. I didn't read it when it first came out. So then I was reading it and I was like, what is it? What is it? Some weird mystery? What is it? And it's nothing. It's just a beautiful, well-written book. It is an interesting story and – why do you always recommend it to people?
0: I recommend this to people because I think when they see, oh, you're an English professor, give me a book to read, right? Most of the time when I'm going to be honest, most of you know, a lot of people that like to read, they read like high plot books, right? Mm-hmm. Like they read big fantasy novels and big epic quests or mysteries or they love a good Agatha Christie or something, you know?
1: Mm-hmm.
0: And this is a different experience, right? This is like a literary text that you're kind of Marilyn Robinson said that when she writes fiction, you know, one of the things about fiction is that it's the experience of trying to live on another set of nerves, which is kind of a nice way to think about.
1: That is a nice way to think about it.
0: When you're in this book, you are in a different perspective.
1: Yeah.
0: You're in a different world and you're thinking through like you've ever been curious. What was a pastor thinking in the 1950s Iowa?
1: And I loved it. It's very relatable and I thought it's worthwhile. Now, any kind of just beautiful book like a poem, I wouldn't tell everyone to read that because I think
0: – correct.
1: Sometimes maybe just a matter of taste or you're in the mood for like a poem about a juicy watermelon or a bird or something, beautiful language. But this I actually think you should read because this is just like a very calm and thoughtful treatise about how to be.
0: Yeah.
1: So it's the content also is I think people should read it. It's not just that it's lovely. It's also – this person, this guy who writes the letters, his progenitors embody a debate that I have in my life. He has this fighting great grandpa who like fights against slavery and like sabotages soldiers and things like that. And then he has this pacifist father.
0: Yeah.
1: And that is a tension that in me that I often think about all the time. I love Martin Luther King. I love this idea of just like peaceful resistance. But then there's this other kind of idea of like fight for what you believe in and be feisty. And it's very interesting. So that's his dad and his – and this takes place – this is in the context of slavery that he's talking about this.
0: Yeah, when he's telling the history
1: about
0: of his grandfather.
1: His history, yeah.
0: This is set in 1950s.
1: It's set in the 1950s.
0: He's talking about his grandfather.
1: Yeah. So his great-grandfather was there and
0: – moved out to Kansas to be a free soiler.
1: Yeah.
0: Yeah.
1: So the history is kind of fun, but it's interesting. And then one of the quotes from it. Okay, so that's an issue. That's a tension that like even though I'm living on this guy's set of nerves, but it actually is relevant and modern because
0: totally.
1: That's a tension that I often think about. And he just says, so his dad, his grandpa says to his dad, I'll pray that you grow up a brave man in a brave country. I will pray you find a way to be useful. And I've actually just been thinking about that lately. That's what I'm trying to do is just find a way to be useful. Mm-hmm. And this book, when I just like slowed down, I was like, what's got to have some weird, crazy plot twist? Because Tyler always recommends.

0: Menzies. What's it going to be? What's it going to be? It wasn't. It was just, this is just a beautiful, he's just thinking about things he's done, things he regrets, how to be, how to reconcile these different ways of living. And he is a minister. It talks about how to minister to people.
1: Yeah.
0: It's a lot about how to take care of people who are suffering. And it's just, I love this guy. It's really beautiful. It made me really think, I am thinking about these things too. And I'm, you know, looking at my life. And another thing, this is like a quote. Well, he says, my only role is to be gracious. This is when he's like dealing with his flock and his congregation. And I thought, how wonderful. Like, what if I just focus on being gracious? And then he says, God might enjoy us, just watching us, not always morally judging us. Your existence is a delight to us. This is an idea of a God that is like just kind of enjoying us. And that resonated so much for me because I feel like that about my children. I'm just happy that they're there. They're just a delight to me. And I never thought, could I be a delight to someone else? That's a really beautiful thing that I got out of this book.
1: And it's interesting because it's coming out of where he's thinking about his young son. The very existence of his young son is this delight. And the existence of his wife, he didn't think he'd be married or have
0: a son.
1: It's
0: all a surprise to him.
1: It's all this great surprise. One of the things that I think about with this book is the sense of the author, you know, was like, oh, this is a religious book, right? Like, oh, this is religious fiction or something. And she has this really great response to this. She got asked this in an interview that I wrote down. She said, I don't like categories like religious and not religious. As soon as religion draws a line around itself, it becomes falsified. It seems to me that anything that is written compassionately and perceptively probably satisfies every definition of religious, whether a writer intends it to be religious or not.
0: Yeah.
1: And what she's doing is like, don't put me in the corner of saying like, oh, this is a religious thing. It's like over here. She's actually saying, really, really, if it's compassionate and perceptive, then that's just as religious as my definition for me.
0: Yeah.
1: So whether this is about a pastor or not, right, the point here is you're reading a novel that's really – perceptive and intentional.
0: Yeah, and he's a pastor. I'm not a pastor, but he's asking the questions that I'm asking. I just thought it was so wonderful. He has a sermon that he wrote that he regretted, and I was like, what's this going to be? He burned it, you know. And again, it's just something that he thought might hurt the feelings of the people in the audience, even though he was right about it. And it's a sermon that he never gave. I'm just like, that's my whole life, you know, sermons I wish I never gave. But it's just a lovely reflection. And then he does, this is what I wanted to ask you when I read it. So he says, my father, so this is the actual guy talking about his dad, left me a trade, which is a pastor, because his dad was a minister too, which happened also to be my vocation. Now, I love thinking about vocation. And I'm a teacher. I feel like it is a vocation. I'm something I'm called to. Do you feel like that too?
1: I think so.
0: You can say if you don't. It's lucky to have your job be a vocation.
1: Yeah.
0: So I related to that a lot too, where this guy, he's like, I'm a preacher. I inherited this job, but it is my vocation. I really care about it.
1: Yeah. And he's kind of like self-conscious about the fact that like, oh, you're a preacher because your dad was a preacher.
0: Yeah, exactly.
1: And that's the point he's making, right? It's like, I was called to this and I have these gifts that are meant for this.
0: Yeah.
1: So I think that those are all part of the reasons that this is like...
0: Well, number 10 on the... 100 best books.
1: I want to read a passage here just kind of going on the sense of this book can be a spiritual experience. Whether you're religious or not, it can be a spiritual experience. And what I mean by that is in this passage here, he says, I've been thinking about existence lately. In fact, I've been so full of admiration for existence that I have hardly been able to enjoy it properly. As I was walking up the church this morning, I passed the rows of big oaks by the war memorial, if you remember them. And I thought of another morning. Fall a year or two ago, when they were dropping their acorns thick as hail almost. There was all sorts of thrashing in the leaves, and there were acorns hitting the pavement so hard they'd fly past my head. All this in the dark, of course. I remember a slice of moon, no more than that. It was a very clear night or morning, very still. And then there was such energy in the things transpiring among those trees, like a storm, like travail. I stood there a little out of range and thought, it is all still new to me. I have lived my life on the prairie. And a line of oak trees can still astonish me.
0: Yeah.
1: And that in some sense is for me like the experience of reading this is...
0: Exactly.
1: You get to join with this writer as he pays attention to the relationships around him, to the work, to his family history, to
0: nature,
1: the perspective. And you just get to, as he's enjoying these specifics, right?
0: Mm-hmm. Yeah.
1: You just get to enjoy them as well. And kind of, I think that's the dazzling part of this book, is it's slow. Mm-hmm. It's not like fast paced. It's not like, oh yeah, this is the, I mean, there's a plot, of course, but there's not a lot going on. But that's why you can't skip over it. Is that
0: exactly.
1: The goal is,
0: you can't skip it.
1: Be with me here in this moment.
0: Exactly. It's be with me right now, like this meditation and being present. And I will say, I mean, it's incidental that he is a pastor, because he's thinking all of these things. He could have been a shoemaker or whatever. But he does say, I have a quote too, I did begin to wonder if I liked the church better with no people in it.
1: Very Emersonian thing to say.
0: Which I thought was kind of funny too.
1: Yeah.
0: Yeah, it's great. It's a very good book.
1: So if you're thinking about categorizing this book, Casey, where would you put this on your shelf?
0: I would put this shelf on the shelf called Slow Down and Read.
1: Ooh, Slow Down and Read. Maybe that should be the tagline of this podcast. Slow Down and Read.
0: Yeah, the Slow Down and Read shelf. It's worth, not all books are worth slowing down and reading.
1: No.
0: Some you should skim, but this one, Slow Down and Read.
1: Yeah.
0: What about you?
1: I think I would say the same thing. Something along the lines of like I said, I think this brings up the question for me of why do we read?
0: Yeah.
1: What do you want from a reading experience? And if you're looking for a quick kind of mystery to kind of get excited, you know, but if you want a meditative kind of thoughtful moment to walk around kind of looking at the world a little bit deeper, then this is the kind of read for that. So I would say deep read.
0: Yes, it is exactly
1: that.
0: That's
1: my deep read shelf. Okay, well, this, like I said, is one of Marilynne Robinson's books. She's got a whole collection. I think there's 4 Gilead novels, too. So if you want that same experience, Casey, you can keep reading in there. But as for now, Marilynne Robinson, your novel Gilead, you've been proofread.
0: Yeah. We are professional podcasters.
1: I fear I may be being too sincere.
0: I don't think so. No. With this book, you have to be.
1: You have to
0: Not
1: be,
0: every
1: right?
0: book is like this.
1: That's good, okay.
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1: It affected my life immediately, right? 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
0: Hello, I'm Casey. Welcome to Proofread. I'm a writing professor who loves to read. I've got 4 kids, and I'm on my way to being an empty nester, so I've got plenty of time to read.
1: I'm Tyler. I'm an English professor. I also like to read, but my kids are on the other side, so they're still kind of very well in the nest, very young in the nest, and so now I just don't have nearly as much time to read for fun as much as I would like. And so part of this podcast is for us to talk about, think through, have books to read, and then to give you all suggestions on what you should spend your time on.
0: So today we are doing a book by Cal Newport. It's called...
1: Which sounds like a fake name, let's be
0: it
1: real.
0: It sounds fake. I love it. It's catchy.
1: It's catchy.
0: Slow Productivity, The Lost Art of Accomplishment Without Burnout. So this guy wrote this in 2024. The main idea of this book is that it's geared towards knowledge workers, that they should have quality work and slow down a little bit.
1: Knowledge workers being white collar, is that what we think? When we're
0: I think that's pretty much what he means.
1: So
0: yeah.
1: People that are paid to move ideas around.
0: Exactly.
1: Something like that.
0: Exactly.
1: Creative work, management stuff.
0: So that's what it's geared to. I love the main idea about this, and I have embraced many of these things in my life already.
1: Yeah.
0: The reason why I like this idea of wide margins and tight borders is so that if anything does happen, you know, like maybe you get sick kids, you know, it's not the end of the world, because I was just going to lay around all day anyway. No, just kidding. But this has been a really important principle to me also in terms of service, because like when my husband was a leader in our church organization, things would come up that you couldn't plan for, and it kind of like fell to him. It was a lot easier to absorb those things and to help and to, you know, visit people or whatever it might have been. So I am able to deal with serving others and harder things when I'm doing less.
1: Yeah, I think that's really nice, because one of the things that this book kind of does, or this the work of a book like this is doing, is, like I said, he says the idea is to make work part of a life well lived, not an obstacle to it, right? So like, enjoy your work, right? But it's also, if you can get a hold on your work, right, and if you can be productive and like not drain and kind of like burn out on work, then you get to live a more meaningful life. And I think that's something that I've seen with my own family and kids, is when I can kind of get a hold on that and set up good boundaries and kind of be productive in the times that I've, whatever structure I've followed, that it allows me to be more free at home. And I'm not feeling like I need to answer emails or things, which sometimes you do, like things happen. But
0: exactly. You're trying to show that I'm a good worker, so I'm going to respond to this email at night.
1: I responded within 45 minutes, you know.
0: But instead, you can be putting that energy into your kids and family and being present. I mean, I think what he's saying about work applies to other things in your life, too.
1: Yeah.
0: Where you like seek for, obsess with quality.
1: Yeah.
0: Like, I'm going to be a quality father, too. I'm not going to be answering emails while I'm reading to my kids.
1: Yeah, and I like that he also points in there, there's a small caveat that he makes. I don't know if he makes a big enough one, but he says like the danger of one of his principals is obsess over quality. Mm-hmm. And then he says, you know, he got one of his female colleagues wrote back and said, hey, I obsess over quality too much.
0: Yeah,
1: I just submitted this book manuscript that I could have done a lot earlier, but I just thought every single part needed to be right. And he tries to share some stories to talk about, like, that's not – we're not talking about perfection here.
0: Right.
1: And I think this is a really nice balance to think about what a focus on quality can look like and what an outsized focus on perfectionism can look like.
0: So let's do our famous reader skip.
1: If we're famous for anything, it's for this.
0: Yeah.
1: One, two, three.
0: Skip. Okay.
1: Hey, I suggest that we skip this book for one reason, and it has the word orthogonal in it. And I just feel like any book that has the word orthogonal, let alone in the very end, right, the last 100 words, the word orthogonal shows up.
0: Did you what is orthogonal?
1: I had to Google it.
0: Okay, so tell me.
1: I had
0: me.
1: To Google
0: Teach
1: it.
0: Teach me.
1: It means like at a right angle, jutting out at a right angle or something.
0: Hmm.
1: But then I was like, wait, orthodontist? Because that means like straight. So it's like a straight right angle or 90 degrees, you know?
0: Okay.
1: It also could mean like independent statistically. I don't
0: know. So anyway, you see why you should skip this book because it's – I think it was – so I love the idea of this book, but I just don't think you have to have a whole book about it. It's a lot of – he did write an article originally about this, which is probably great. I would recommend that. It's a lot of quoting other books that he's read.
1: It's a telltale sign, though, when he's kind of like, I wrote an article about this, and then it's like three pages that tell about what the article was, and it's like, sounds like this is the article.
0: Exactly.
1: Yeah.
0: He talks a lot about what he's going to do in the book and then what he did in the book, which, you know, it's great. It's interesting. Good for him for
1: making
0: a book.
1: Framing, set piece.
0: But we are here to just tell you that he has three main ideas. Okay.
1: Slow productivity, he calls a philosophy for organizing knowledge work efforts in a sustainable and meaningful manner based on the following three principles. One, do fewer things. Two, work at a natural pace. Three, obsess over quality.
0: Okay, so that's really all you need to know. But it's just this idea of, you know, having quality, having work rituals that help you get in the mood. And the thing that I think is important to remember, this I think is the most important point, is to avoid performative busyness.
1: Yeah.
0: Because that is dumb. And that is what we fill a lot of our day with. You know, oh, let me respond to this email or let me do all these Slack, you know, chats and stuff like that. And people do that because other kind of work is harder to quantify. Like, I'm just deep thinking, you know?
1: Yeah.
0: But so we do that. And I think we should stop doing that. And if you can, you know, more power to you. Not every job allows for that. It's already not for everyone.
1: Yeah. This is like a play on the famous Seinfeld moment where George Costanza accidentally parks, like locks his keys in his car. And so his car's at work for like several days. And the boss comes in and he sees it there in the morning and he sees it at night. And he's like, man, this guy's working so hard. And he starts to kind of elevate him in the business when really he's terrible at his job.
0: Yeah,
1: and
0: that's right.
1: Just happened to lock his keys in his car.
0: Exactly.
1: That performative busyness and rewarding that is, I think, some of the problem, right?
0: Yeah, yeah, because it is rewarded. And so it's the opposite of grind culture, you know, which I don't – I'm really anti-grind culture, but that's mostly because I'm kind of lazy. But it wears people out. You know, it's all in title. Just read the title, read the table of contents. I like the idea of working seasonally, like allow for seasonality. I'm like, that's great. I can do that. Why? Because I'm a professor. I literally have seasons when I don't teach. That's one of the little pieces of advice that I liked. He says to double any of your project timelines, which I'm like, that's a great way to live. Just tell people it's going to take twice as long. That's great. It's great if you can do it.
3: 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A special thank you to our guest, Dr. Vaughn Worthen. 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
5: My oldest really went through a poop phase. Like,
6: so did
5: he
6: Kate.
5: We'll loved about his poop.
6: No.
5: And none of my other kids went through this, thank heavens. But my oldest, he just would take his diaper off when he was like two. He would take his diaper off and he would play with it. So we would like zip up his pajamas backwards, and eventually he'd find a way to unzip his pajamas, all that sort of stuff. See, and that's the thing, is I had to do all this research, because they were like, if you overreact, even if it's negative, they will do it again because they're so excited they got a reaction out of you. And I was like, I'm like parenting sociopaths. Like, how do I tame a negative reaction? I just have to show no emotion when someone just wiped poop all over the walls and on the carpet and he's eating it. And
6: oh my gosh.
5: So I got to the point where I'd had it. And I pointed at it. No, I picked up his diaper or something and I was like, stop. This is disgusting. And then he picked up a little circle and was like, no, that's a ball. Like, he was correcting me. Like, you got like the wrong name.
6: The wrong word.
5: I said, this is disgusting. No, that's a ball. And I just like had this moment where I was like,
6: oh my word.
5: Oh, it's not even the same page. It's like, he's like, you don't appreciate this?
6: Yeah.
5: I just drew this whole thing. And I made a ball with my own materials. Like, I didn't even have to get out of the crib.
6: I'm self-sufficient. It's all these moments that you don't think that you can never imagine this is how you're going to teach and develop a relationship with another human being. Because when we set up parenthood, we always say, like, you know, oh, I'm so excited, like, I'm going to teach him how to read, and I'm going to teach him how to sing songs, and like how to ride a bike, and we pick these really traditional sort of kind of like lessons, and I don't know if that's really where the most important lessons I've learned as a mom have happened. They happen in these sort of weird moments. Like, I remember when one of my kids was a little bit older, in middle school, right? And I get this call in the middle of the day, one of those calls that you'd never anticipate. There's no like...
5: Were they in court?
6: No. Different situation.
7: They're wondering where you're at. They're in court right now.
6: And my kid called me up and said, hey, Mom. I was like, hey, what's up? Like, because, you know, they didn't have a cell phone.
5: Yeah.
7: Oh, yeah.
6: And she was like, I lost my tooth. And I said, oh, okay. They're like, you know, 13 at this point, right? And I was like, oh, okay. Everything okay? Yeah, but like, I mean, I have my tooth. I said, all right. Are you in pain? Are you in bleeding? Like, do you need some ibuprofen? Did you go to the office? No, I'm in the office. Okay, so what do you need? Like, I'm just getting like really like confused. Well, do you want to come and pick it up? I go, pick up your tooth? No, I mean, why? And she was like, you know, for the tooth fairy or whatever. And I was like, well, you're 13 and we know this. Did I not tell you? No, I know, but I just thought like you would want to like keep it or something. And I go, okay, so maybe I haven't explained this, but like, I don't keep all of your teeth. 'Cause this is like my like my third kid, like, you know, yeah. like I have five kids, like, oh, I don't keep your teeth, you know, like in a little jar. Like, I know some people do, I guess. I don't think we've ever talked about, I don't. She was like, what do I do with it? And I said, well, just, I don't throw it away or, and she didn't want to do it. And so I said, well, just put it in your pocket. And she said, like, well, I don't have a pocket. And I was like, I can't believe I'm having this conversation. Like, I never anticipated this. And I said, well, put it in a piece of tissue or, I don't know. Back to class. I was so confused, but I wanted them to feel like loved and validated.
7: Oh, sure.
6: But I was so confused.
5: Oh, yeah.
6: And it was like, well, have a great day. Okay, bye.
5: And that was it.
6: That was one of the weirdest phone calls I've ever had in my
7: whole
6: life.
7: That's so funny because it's also like that 13 age where like they're in between, right?
5: Yes.
7: They're not fully teenagers.
5: Right.
7: They're not fully kids. And so like I'm sure especially from like a kid's perspective, it's like, well, losing my teeth used to be a big deal.
5: It's a big thing.
6: Yeah. And now I don't know what to do.
7: Well, and what I love is like they first lost their tooth. And their first thought was probably, oh, I need to call my mom.
6: My mom needs to know about this.
7: Yeah. Right.
6: She needs to know if things fall out.
7: But right. they're like, that age is so like awkward that right. it is just like, hey, I lost my tooth.
5: Hey. Yeah. Could you do what we normally do?
7: Yeah. And what I also, because I remember that age, I remember being that age too and thinking, well, my mom doesn't have anything going on.
5: Yeah.
6: Right, right.
7: She can come pick up my tooth.
5: Yeah. Can I tell you a story on the end of that? Because I feel like it's this sort of like, oh, I'm not a kid anymore.
6: Oh,
5: or I'm not
6: yeah.
5: like, because I remember when I was, I think 19, this isn't a tooth story. Don't worry.
6: Okay.
5: When I was 19 or something, my grandma was dying. She had a stroke. And so my mom, I was at home for the summer. And she basically was like, do you want to see your boyfriend in Utah? And I was like, yes. And she's like, get in the car. And we drove from Portland to Utah like overnight so that she could go see her mom.
6: Uh-huh.
5: And like up until this point, because it was Easter. It was Easter time. And like every year I had kind of like become adjusted to the fact that I wasn't going to have like the cool like kid moments anymore because I was 4 years younger than my next sibling. But my friend and I were the like youngest children. So we would do Easter hunts together still through high school. So it was this sort of like silly thing where it's like, you get money, we put them in some eggs, we try and hide them in really hard spots by the time you're a teenager. But at this point, I was 19, it was Easter. My mom knew it was Easter time and she and I were outside of this facility where my grandma was dying. And she pulled some money out of her pocket and she said, she threw it on the ground. She threw it on the ground and said, Happy Easter.
6: I just looked at that so hard.
5: Because I didn't ask for an Easter egg hunt. I wasn't expecting it. I think it was on her mind.
6: Yes.
5: Like, it's Easter.
6: How do I phase out of this?
5: This is a tradition, but I'm going through this thing right now, and my daughter's with me. So she just threw it on the ground and said, Happy Easter.
6: Happy Easter.
5: And I just looked at it and I was like, do you want me to pick it up?
6: Oh, bless her.
5: I don't know what to do.
6: That is really
5: That was
6: funny.
5: My last Easter egg hunt was that pile of cash on the ground.
6: Goodbye to childhood. Pick up some money. We should have some sort of ritual or something.
7: This is it.
6: I'm like, holiday. Like, it's done.
5: Yep.
6: Because one thing, now I'm going to be the cranky old lady right now and complain about your generation
5: yeah,
6: of parenting.
5: Yeah, please go for it.
6: You guys are making it harder with you're making it harder with all of your last time stuff. Like, my mom didn't do this stuff. My generation, Generation X, we're like, you put your head down and get to work.
5: Yeah. Yep.
6: And you do it. But you guys are like, you know the first time that you hold your baby in your arms, but what about the last time?
7: You never
6: you
7: know
6: rock,
7: the last
6: you never
7: time
6: know.
7: You hold your
6: so
7: child.
6: Make it special. And what is that up with that stupid campaign? You only have 18 summers.
7: Oh, my
6: you
7: gosh.
6: You better make them.
5: Oh, yeah.
6: You every time I see that, I physically
5: you know,
6: get ill and
5: I,
6: think,
5: we
6: stop
5: didn't
6: it.
5: Start this.
7: We're not in on it.
5: We're not in on this.
7: I'm not going to defend that mentality. That's
6: freaking
7: stress.
5: Oh, yeah.
6: It's too much pressure.
5: It is.
7: I think to the core, it's just trying to say, enjoy, like, be present, enjoy your time with your kids.
5: Which is a lot better
7: when it's like, you only have six more times until you never see your son again.
6: That's what
5: I would say. the yeah. like, you know, live this while you can. It's better than what the phrase was repeatedly to me, which was enjoy it while you can.
6: Oh, yeah.
5: Enjoy
6: yeah.
5: this
6: oh,
5: moment.
7: That's true.
5: Yeah. And I was like, do you want to take my kids right now? Because I guarantee you were yeah. not enjoying this moment when you were me.
7: That's
5: and
7: true.
5: And that's why you're telling me
6: exactly.
5: to enjoy it.
6: That,
5: because
6: that
5: none of us are
6: it.
5: Enjoying this moment.
6: Yeah, feels, we got to come yeah. up with a better phrase
7: right?
6: or campaign.
7: You're
6: this
7: right.
6: is we got to yeah. rebrand the way we say, listen, what I've come up with is way too long, which is, I get that it's really hard where you are. I see you in this moment. I've been there. And yes, you need to feel these feelings because there's a lot of grief and conflicting, you know, feelings
7: yeah.
6: every time. And it's okay. It will go fast, but that doesn't help you.
7: No.
6: It only
7: right.
6: creates more stress. So just live in this moment. It is what it is. It's going to be wonderful and horrible and
7: yeah.
6: all the things at the same time.
7: Mm-hmm.
6: And you've got to live your life. And at the end of the day, you're an independent person, but you also want to feel connected with your children. And that's really difficult. So good luck.
5: That's can you embroider that?
7: Yeah.
6: I'm embroidering
5: just
6: it, on,
5: make
6: a
5: it
6: pillow,
5: on a pillow.
6: But it's like a one of those like bolsters.
5: Oh, it's a body
6: like, it's
5: pillow.
6: A body pillow.
5: Yeah.
7: yeah. One of those pregnancy pillows.
6: I'm not very fast at embroidery.
7: Yeah.
6: So I think by the time I'm a grandma, hopefully before the arthritis kicks in, I'll have my message out to the masses.
7: It is true. I think I've heard the days are long, but the years are short.
6: Mm-hmm.
7: It was the most like, oh, you're right. Like
6: that's what's always in my head.
7: It's recognizing yep. like, yeah, those days can be hard.
5: Yeah.
7: But also it does go by fast.
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13: I'm Debbie Russ with the BBC News. Police in France have made nearly 2,000 arrests during a day of student protests and blockades of hundreds of schools across the country. More than 300 police officers and several high school principals were injured. At least two schools were set ablaze. French students have been protesting against overcrowded classrooms, teacher shortages and run-down educational facilities. These lycée students in a prosperous part of Paris spoke to the BBC.
14: The buildings are like falling apart. There's no nurse, there's no teacher. We need money.
15: This is also with the rise of the far right and the election, which are coming soon. And if we cannot vote, the only way to make everybody hear us is to do this.
13: Eritrea says it's severing all diplomatic ties with Ethiopia after its diplomats were expelled from Addis Ababa. Eritrea's foreign ministry said it had no option other than to reciprocate in kind. Temesgen Debasai reports.
16: Ethiopia has ordered 10 Eritrean diplomats to leave the country within 48 hours as tensions between the two countries continue to rise. Addis Ababa has closed its embassy in Asmara, accusing Eritrea of hostile activities. It said Eritrea was supporting an opposition alliance led by the Tigray People's Liberation Front that launched attacks on troops loyal to the federal government. Eritrea denies the accusations and has in turn blamed Ethiopia of pursuing expansionist ambitions, particularly over access to the Red Sea. Relations between Eritrea and Ethiopia have deteriorated since the end of the Tigray War in 2022, despite the two countries having fought alongside each other during the conflict.
13: The family of a woman shot dead by U.S. Immigration and Customs Enforcement in January is suing the Trump administration, alleging wrongful death and other violations. Renee Good was shot three times in her car in Minneapolis as she joined protests against deportation sweeps by masked and armed agents. Renee Good's brother, Brent Ganger, explained why the family had filed these lawsuits.
17: What happened to Renee was completely senseless, and the fact that there's been no accountability, no investigation, no expression of condolence, no change in policy is completely mind-blowing. What happened to America? Something must change now. It is our family's hope that today's lawsuit will accomplish our goal for Renee, accountability.
13: The Trump administration has previously defended the agent's actions as having been justified in self-defense. British counter-terrorism police say they've made a new arrest in relation to an incident at an airbase used by US heavy bombers. They say the man, a 25-year-old British-Iranian dual citizen, was arrested in London on suspicion of preparing terrorist acts. Five other men were detained near the airbase on Sunday on suspicion of explosives. BBC News.
18: I think knowing is overrated. I choose to believe that God is real, and I feel more empowered in choosing it every single day and gathering evidence to keep making that choice than knowing.

0: Welcome to The Lisa Show, where we take a good look at life. Hey, it's Lisa. Today is special because I have my close friend Julie Taylor in the studio with me to talk about her faith journey. Julie's story has been a complicated one. She spent several years as a woman of no faith with no belief in God. She's now a practicing believer, but has had to negotiate that faith along with the tragic loss of her son. In fact, that's how Julie and I became close. We were able to bond through our grief. And it means so much to me that Julie would take the time to share her experience with us here. As Julie will tell you, she has no intention of speaking for anyone else's experiences because we all have unique journeys and landmarks of our own. There will be different stops and sites for all of us. But I love Julie's vulnerability and her honesty. It's allowed me to think about my own faith and what has impacted my relationship with God, and I'll share that with you at the end of the episode. I'm hoping today's podcast will inspire you to do the same. Here's Julie.
1: My name is Julie Taylor, and I think that my favorite way to identify right now is as a podcaster.
0: Oh, nice.
1: This is new for me. I mean, I do a lot of things. I have a full-time job, but then I also talk about stuff on the internet and recently started a podcast, and that's been my favorite way to identify lately.
0: Tell me a little bit about your podcast and why you started it.
1: It's called Get Ready with God, and it's a daily devotional podcast, non-denominational, to help you see divinity in every day. I started it after my child passed away, and I couldn't see any good or light or hope. And so I started an exercise myself of looking for divinity in every day, trying to prove God's existence to myself. And it was really a transformative practice. And so I started a daily podcast to help people do the same in their own life.
0: A lot of detours have brought Julie to the point where she now does a faith podcast. Ironically, one of those things was the loss of her faith.
1: I spent years like leaving faith, like atheist, denying God, leaving not just religion, but faith completely. And so I had walked that path before and had recently been on a journey of coming back to it. It really had only been about a year that I had been building my own faith back and kind of choosing God again and
0: learning before
1: the loss of my son. And so then when I was faced with this tragedy, I felt like I was at a fork in the road again of, am I going to choose to leave God again or choose to try it differently this time? And it was mostly because of my own curiosity and maybe my learned experience, but I was just like, I'm going to experiment this time of choosing a different path. Instead of leaving God and leaving faith through this tragedy, I'm going to try it differently. But I do remember you were one of the first people I texted after it happened. And it was probably a week or so after it happened. And I texted you because when something like that happens, I think, at least for me, I immediately thought of everyone in my life who knows grief and just was shocked that this is what they had been feeling like. Where I try to be compassionate and empathetic and care about people and understand. But when I met grief, I suddenly was like, wait, this is how they've been feeling and they're still living their life? I didn't know. So my gut reaction was to text you and say, I'm so sorry, I didn't know. I didn't know that this is how you've been living your life. I texted you and I said, is it always going to feel like this? I'm okay if it is, but I need to know how to proceed. Because it felt so hopeless. And I had never experienced hopelessness before. And I just thought, okay, is this it? Because I want to be prepared. I want to know how I'm going to have to proceed.
0: You want to get an A plus in grief.
1: I do.
0: And I recognize that in you because I'm the same way. I read all the books on grief. I was like, okay, then if this is how I have to live, this seems like torture, but...
1: But okay.
0: But like somebody tell me how to do it.
1: Yeah. And your response was beautiful, which no one listening to this podcast will be shocked by that. But you kind of said yes and. Like, yes and there's this other path you can choose of like fighting for faith and believing and choosing it. And it was kind of in that moment that I got what I already knew confirmed through you, I think, of just like, okay, this is the one I'm going to choose then. I'm going to choose to keep trying to believe in this new faith. And I decided to choose that path instead. Just for like, I'd already walked the dark path. I don't even like to frame it as a dark path because I don't think everyone who leaves faith is living in darkness. But for me, I had already experimented with God's not real. None of this exists. Faith is dead. Like I had already walked that path. And so I thought, let's try this other one. Let's see what that looks like.
0: When Julie lost her son, it forced her to make a decision. She could turn and abandon her young faith, or she could keep choosing God. She chose the latter, but it didn't have the outcome she anticipated.
1: I was not receiving like the comfort and the hope that I expected as someone who was choosing to believe in God. I thought that I would receive comfort that I had been taught my whole life. Like everyone taught me that if you believe in God, there's comfort. And if you believe in God, he comes to you and he helps you and he saves you and there's miracles. And the weeks following Simon's death, I felt none of those things. I felt dark and despair and hopeless. And there was no relief ever. There was not one moment of relief or peace. And that confused me because I thought, wait, well, shouldn't there be peace?
2: I thought I just had to believe.
1: And if God is real, and even my husband was experiencing more peace and relief than I was. And so then I thought, gosh, I'm trying. Like, where is it? But I see belief as a choice and I was choosing to believe. And so the task then became to gather the evidence to prove that correct. And that's where looking for divinity every day came. So if I was going to choose the thesis, God is real. If I was going to choose the thesis, God is here and supporting me, then it's my job to find it. And so I just started a practice every single day of where can I see divinity in whatever that looks like in my day. And it started adding up and it started to prove a more positive possible path to me. I don't try to force myself to claim to know anymore. I think knowing is overrated. I choose to believe that God is real. And I feel more empowered in choosing it every single day and gathering evidence to keep making that choice than I do in claiming knowing, especially because then when evidence to the contrary presents itself, I don't feel so shaken. I kind of feel like, yeah, well, that's why there's a gray area, because I can't explain that. And I don't have to. I don't have to defend my faith to myself every single day. And it's given me a place where I feel like it's okay to not know. I always say I'm not a scriptorian, but there's a lot of evidence in the Bible and in sacred texts to support the power of being a believer. Like God respects our agency. So to choose God, I believe, is more powerful than knowing God.
2: To not being compelled to believe, but to choose.
1: Yeah, God could make us believe. If you believe in God and believe in an all-powerful God, he could make us submit to him. And that's not what he asks. We're invited, but it's our choice. And so everything is more powerful when done willingly. Like think of your partner giving you something because they're forced to versus choosing to. I mean, it feels better.
2: Oh, yeah.
1: It feels better. You want them to want to do the dishes. You don't want them to do the dishes because you told them to do the dishes.
0: The first landmark in Julie's journey has been that faith is a choice. Rather than waiting for God to prove his existence to her, she has decided to look for divine evidence on her own. Julie frequently finds that evidence. Other times, God is the one who finds her, and not because she's earned him, but because she needs him.
1: I had some crazy spiritual connected feelings when I didn't believe in God at all. God found me and still showed up for me in that way. So I don't think that it's this transactional. When I didn't acknowledge it. Mm-hmm. And that to me is a testament that God never leaves us. You can leave God, but God never leaves you. And I have experienced that. God is so not transactional to me at this point that I can't even remember a time when I viewed it that way. And when other people view it that way, I'm not saying that I'm so evolved. I just have a different relationship with God, a different understanding. I think God comes to me when I need it. And I think that connection comes when it's pivotal. And when I think I need it isn't always when I need it. It's often after the desperation. And I think that's where we can write the story of God abandoned me, God forsake me, because he didn't come when I needed him.
2: When I called.
1: But I think that God knows when we need him and is 100% reliable in showing up in those times. And so now I do my best, and I'm not saying that nothing we do matters, because I do think our choices matter and our effort matters. But now if I feel like God is absent or God is silent or God is not there, I kind of trust I must be okay then. I just need to keep going, because when I need it it will be there. It's the first time I've ever said that out loud, but I think that that is it. I think when God feels silent, maybe we can't hear, maybe we're not seeing it, maybe we need to change how we're looking for evidence. But more than that, I think we can trust that God will be there when it's pivotal and when we actually need it.
2: Knowing that God will come to her when she really needs him has become a second landmark for Julie on her faith journey. But so has God's silence. Sometimes, I think we're so afraid of the silence that we don't know that sometimes that can be a gift.
1: Yeah.
2: That sometimes that silence is a gift to have you figure out, well, if you don't feel constantly inspired, then what are you going to do?
1: Right.
2: And if you don't feel constantly presented with all the choices that you want, then what are you going to make of that?
1: Yeah.
2: And there is something to learn in those spaces. I don't know. I think I've spent most of my life in those kinds of spaces. So
1: I think we do, but that's where it gets like we rewrite this fake narrative of being connected to God as being constantly guided and inspired and in flow
2: constantly.
1: And feeling. And it's just not reality. And there was a part of me now looking back that takes the absence that I felt in my despair, where I felt like God was not there. Looking back, God was there, but in the moment, I didn't feel like he was. But that almost to me feels like an acknowledgement of empathy and compassion from God, because it wasn't okay. What happened was not okay. There's no part of a mom losing a child that is okay. So to have a God swoop in and be like, it's fine, that feels dismissive. That doesn't feel helpful.
2: Mm-hmm.
1: And so for God to kind of allow me to sit in that almost now feels like a divine acknowledgement of, yeah, that's not okay. It will all be okay, sure. But it wasn't okay. And I didn't want to be told it was okay. So it was like, I wanted God to comfort me. But if he had in that way, I probably would have rejected it. So feeling maybe like God's comfort wasn't there almost now feels like his partnership in acknowledging like, yeah, that's not okay.
2: This is a third landmark for Julie. And I want to pause here just to let this idea settle deep down. When God is silent, he may just be validating our experience. This pushes against everything I'm inclined to do when life gets hard, which is to ask God to rescue me from my problems, from my worries, and from my feelings. But when I think of the most compassionate people in my life, they aren't the ones who pat my head and send me on my way. They are the ones that sit with me and listen to my story. They may be silent, but they aren't absent, and they certainly aren't aloof, exactly the opposite. I love that Julie thinks of God's silence in the same way, as the quiet companionship of someone who is busy experiencing your pain with you. When God sat with Julie and her grief over the loss of her son, she learned something really important about who she is and who God is.
1: I think it was a lesson to me of how little we have to do to prove ourselves to God. Like, I couldn't do anything. I wasn't doing anything. But that's all that was being asked of me. Like, I had no capacity, and that was okay. And that was just a phase. But I've always tried to believe that, like, worth is not attached to what we do. But I think that was proven to me in that time when I couldn't do anything. I was not of service to anyone. I could not do anything. And my worth to God did not change in that time. It's not actually about how much we do or what we accomplish. It doesn't change.
2: I feel like that's one of the big messages of your podcast. And so how do you communicate that to somebody else without having gone through an experience like that?
1: I think the easiest way to articulate it that I found is think of a newborn baby and holding the baby, whether you've had one yourself or not. But like, what does the baby have to do to earn its worth? Nothing, right? Like, the baby exists. It's completely helpless. And I think that's usually pretty universally agreed upon that we believe that baby has worth, right?
2: Yeah.
1: So I just ask people, at what point did that switch? Is it when they're 2? Is it when they're 4? Is it when they're 8? And then make it about yourself. At what point did you have to start earning your worth? Because if you were the baby, which you were, at what point did it change in God's eyes where you have to start earning and accomplishing and proving? It didn't. That switch didn't happen for God. It happens culturally and it happens in our world, but it doesn't happen with God. And so I don't know, that's kind of a good exercise I think you can take yourself on.
2: When does our worth change in God's eyes? Julie's come to realize that the answer is never.
0: God values her as much now as a grown woman as he did when she was a newborn baby. And nothing she does or doesn't do will ever change that. That's the fourth landmark on her faith journey, and it's a huge one. And I really appreciate this exercise of thinking of God as a parent, because those are the waters I swim in. Sometimes you save your kids and give them what they want, and sometimes you don't, but you're always there for them and you love their guts. Their worth or value is never in question. Knowing that God loves her regardless has given Julie the room she's needed to wrestle with her faith. 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We'll be right back.
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1: I do think there's part of me that is just a habitual existential crisis.
2: I've never met anyone else who has more existential crises than me. So congratulations. I wish I had a trophy.
1: That's
2: a hard way to live.
1: It is a hard way to live. And I so recognizing it as a habit has been helpful for me to just be like, knock it off.
2: Yeah.
1: Knock it off. Like, you don't need to go down this path every single time. But I do ebb and flow. Like, I have a daily podcast about faith. And if you listen to it every single day, you'll watch my faith. That's been one of the most vulnerable parts of the podcast, is I'm like, oh, I'm actually giving everyone insight to how up and down I actually go every day.
2: In 5 to 7 minutes.
1: In 5 to 7 minutes, you're getting insight of like, today it's really hard and I wish it wasn't so hard and I don't know if I believe in anything. And then the next day I'm like, man, God is good, huh? Like, can you believe all these miracles? That is my experience, and I think it's a lot of people's experience.
2: I do too. I do think that being honest about that and where you see God and when you don't and when he is silent is ultimately more encouraging to each other, because then you don't feel like you're the only one that like, oh, I don't get inspiration for every little decision about everything that I do during the day. Is something wrong with me? And you sort of start to examine that.
1: It's actually interesting because I feel like the same uncertainty that made me leave is what actually made me come back, because uncertainty and that gray area made me think, oh, nothing is real because this is disproved. Because if this doesn't make sense, then what? But I could never find certainty in not believing either.
2: Yeah.
1: There was always
2: stuff.
1: It's
2: just a different uncertainty.
1: It's just choose your own adventure. It's choose your uncertainty. Choose your dissonance. Because there's going to be dissonance on both sides. And when I was out and I didn't believe in God, there was things I could not explain. And now that I'm back in, there's things I cannot explain. So it's the same uncertainty, though. It's the same package of uncertainty that caused me to leave that drove me to come back. It's just choosing. There's going to be uncertainty either way. So which one do you want to live with? And this one, to me, makes me better on this side. I like who I am more over here.
0: Julie's learned to live with uncertainty. But one thing she knows for sure is that participating in organized religion has blessed her life.
1: I used to always see organized religion as really limiting, not just on like personal choices, but on faith, of like subscribing to a certain set of doctrine or beliefs was limiting. And now I see a lot of value, and I see how I've actually been expanded and my capacity's been expanded, and my ability to love and serve and give has been really, really expanded through participating in organized religion in a way that I no longer see it as this limiting thing that binds me down, but I think it has forced me into understanding greater sacrifice, and again and again and again, not choosing myself and choosing to serve others. And when people ask me what's helped me the most since my son died. It's never the answer they want. They want some
4: yeah, what do they want?
1: Fun answer. I don't know. People, you probably get
4: journal.
1: It too. They want
4: journaling.
1: Like,
4: that was the thing.
1: Journal, and but I it's serving other people. Like that is what has helped me. And you definitely don't have to engage in organized religion to have that be a part of your life. But it's given me a very easy, structured way to make sacrifice and service a regular part of my everyday life in a way that has saved me from my grief and my own hopelessness. And so it's been so much more expansive than it has been limiting. And when I was in religion before, I only saw the limitations and I only saw the restrictions and I only saw all the things that it was making me not able to do or become. And I don't think any of that is true anymore.
0: Julie's fifth landmark in her faith journey is that belonging and participating in an organized religion has made her a better person. This landmark, along with the other four, realizing faith is a choice, believing that God comes when she needs him, understanding that his silence does not equal absence, and knowing that her worth to God is not dependent on what she does or doesn't do, have led her to creating her podcast, Get Ready With God. I asked her what has been most meaningful about doing this project.
1: I was just thinking this morning, for me, the best part personally in my own growth and development is that it's a whole new level when you're recording a daily podcast. Like this habit of looking for divinity, but it's been a good exercise for me to keep me honest about choosing this and wanting it and fighting for it and looking for it. The most meaningful feedback, which I've actually gotten a few times in the last week, and it has meant so, so much to me. People have told me, it's not even necessarily what you say, but it helps me connect more with God. And that is all I want. Don't listen to me. I don't know anything. None of us know anything. So don't listen to me, but maybe the daily practice of setting an intention of just thinking about it. Just think about your faith.
4: Just try.
1: Think about God. Try on a thought. My coworker was like, there's a lot of times I don't believe what you're saying and I don't agree with you, but I still go on and it makes me think all day. And I'm like, great. I don't need anyone to agree with me. That's not what it's about.
2: You don't need the accolades.
1: No. All I've ever wanted is for people to go back to their source and connect with their source. Because I believe that when you do that, God will do the rest. God will teach you how to connect with him. God will teach you what that feels like. God will guide you. God will show you how loved you are. God will teach you about your worth. If you're willing to invest and intentionally put effort into a personal relationship with God, he will do the work. You just have to be willing and to show up. And so to hear that about my podcast of, it's just making me connect more with God. That's all I want.
2: You know, a lot of people in an increasingly secular society might say, yeah, that's great, but you don't need to have a conversation about God or about faith in order to live a good life, which you have acknowledged. But I would love to hear your pitch, your real feeling behind why you should consider belief in God.
1: No pressure.
2: No, not at all.
1: No pressure.
2: Just a little light question to wrap it all up.
1: Okay, so here's what I'll say. In my own personal experience, I am a better person when I choose to believe in God. I make better choices. I love more. I serve more. And also, I am happier. I feel more joy. I see connection more.

0: and carrying on and to push things forward. And faith is what gives me that light and that drive. But beyond my own anecdotal experience, there is so much data and science to support the human brain does better when it believes in a higher power, and that children do better when served a value structure. And that isn't something that I find debatable. So much science backs up that this is better. And so I know that religious trauma is real, and I know existential crisis is constant. And also, there is so much data to support how much better it is for identity, belonging, safety, confidence, to give kids and ourselves something to hold on to. And you can jump off of it, you can let go of it, but it is more fun to believe. It doesn't always feel easier to believe. It's not popular to believe, but it is more fun. It's more fun to hope in something. It's more fun to trust in something. It's more fun to believe in something, because the alternative is hopelessness and confusion and uncertainty. And there's going to be uncertainty anyway. So why not choose one that makes you better, makes you feel better? That's my case for faith.
1: Well said. Couldn't say it better myself.
2: Talking with Julie has made me consider my own faith journey and the landmarks that I continually come back to. They've shaped who I am, my purpose, and everything I do. I look at my journey in three stages. I'm sure there are more, but three stand out to me: the faith of my youth, the faith of my career slash marriage slash motherhood chaos, and the faith of my life-altering grief. In the first stage, I felt more bold in my faith. I spoke with more confidence about it, and everything I learned seemed to be equally important and significant. I thought faith was something I could figure out and climb on to God. The second journey took me to the practicality of faith. That's when a lot of my ideals and choices really got pushed and pulled and stretched, and there were a lot of casualties. I clung to some ideas and set others aside. I felt like I worked out a lot of things during this landmark time. Looking back, it felt messy and beautiful. And the third landmark, that of immense grief and loss and devastation, I speak about with reverence. It changed everything for me, including my faith and relationship with God. It was here where I gave up who I thought I was, and I felt like God showed me who I really am. In these three different legs of my journey, I have learned that God is constant, His love is not conditional, that He is good, even when it seems like life is cruel and meaningless. I don't understand as much as I thought I did in earlier phases, but my faith in a few things is stronger. I don't have to wonder if God will be there during the worst moments, the ones I didn't think I would survive. I've had those moments, and even when I felt all alone, I didn't feel like God had abandoned me. That's a hard thing to explain, but I know what I mean, and it's significant to me. Psalms 121:8 reads, "The Lord will watch over your coming and going both now and forevermore." Regardless of the direction we're moving on our faith journey, running forward or sliding backward, stalled in place or wandering sideways, I love this promise that God is still there in the journey and always will be. He's there for you, for me, for family, for friends, and for each of our children. And if we make the choice to look for Him along the way, through the long stretches, the unpaved paths, and the quiet corners, it might just end up being a landmark decision for all of us. 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
6: We got a reply to an episode of Uncomfy that really struck me. 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

Personality has different needs, has different ways of communicating. 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

0: 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Now, you might notice a little bit of difference in the audio of today's podcast, and that's because we really experimented with the Council of Moms and did a video recording of this particular episode. 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You can find it on YouTube, and there are going to be clips on the Lisa Show's social media accounts on Facebook and Instagram. So you'll want to definitely check that out and follow us along to continue the conversation over on those accounts. Enjoy. Welcome to the Council of Moms. Now, Council of Moms has been a really popular segment on the Lisa Show, so we're making an entire episode out of it, and I'm really excited for the council that we have assembled today. So please introduce yourself and your relationship to motherhood.
1: Ooh.
2: My relationship.
1: Yeah, that's profound.
0: Isn't it?
1: Yes.
2: It hit me like a truck. Mm. I'm Carrie Ann Rhodes, and I have two children, and they introduced me to motherhood slowly.
1: Ooh, yes. And you'll leave it at that?
2: Well, yeah.
1: Okay. I'm going to really have to absorb what that means. Okay. My name is Emily Ingeman, and my relationship with motherhood, it's kind of like you're an expert and then you know nothing.
0: Mm. Yeah.
1: That's kind of how it is. You know, That's the stage. It's just like, you know, you're just making it up as you go, and sometimes you really nail it and sometimes you don't. That's where I'm at.
3: That's good. I'm Amy Hopkin. I have a very complicated relationship with motherhood. Actually, I don't. It's fine. I like what you say, because I feel like, so I'm 46 now, and I feel like if I started having kids now, I'd be the most excellent mother, except I'm tired.
1: Mm-hmm.
3: But I feel like if I had had my kids now, I'd be such a better mom than I think I was an okay mom, but I feel like I have so much more knowledge and patience than I did back then. But yeah, I've got three kids. Two of them are sort of adults, trying to be adults. I don't know. I
1: mean, what is sort of?
3: They're old enough to be an adult.
1: Right.
3: Oh, well, age. Completely age, not behavior. They are old enough to be adults, and they like being adults when it suits their needs.
2: Oh.
3: And then they like being children when it suits their needs.
0: I love it. We've already gotten so many gems,
1: right?
0: Of motherhood.
1: Yes.
0: This is what's so great about coming together, being able to be like really vulnerable and expressing what you really think.
1: Yeah.
0: Because this is how we make connections anyway. You know, we don't just simply, let me find out. Well, I'm going to call an expert. I'm going to research some articles, maybe assemble a think tank. We're going to, we share experiences with each other. And I think this
1: 100%.
0: Is the real, that has brought the most value to my life. And so I love this kind of council of moms and for your willingness to be here. And so I want to start off with rapid fire questions.
1: Ooh.
0: So I don't, not to be overthought for us overthinkers.
1: Mm-hmm.
0: As fast as you can. Are we ready?
1: Oh yeah.
2: Yes.
0: Okay.
1: Let's do it.
0: When you cut your kids' sandwiches, squares or triangles?
2: Triangles.
0: Okay. What's the thing that you did as a kid that you will never let your kid do?
1: Oh.
0: Go.
2: That I wouldn't let them do?
0: No, that you will never let your kid do.
2: Stuff I wish they could do, like disappear into the woods, but not get kidnapped.
1: Ooh.
2: So,
1: I'm thinking more kind of high school age, and I did weird things like driving a vehicle into a grocery store. I hope they never try that one.
3: Got it. Oh, dear. When I was a kid, there was this single old man. He was old man, and he had a pool, and my parents let us go swimming at his house all the time, and sometimes he'd take us to Kentucky Fried Chicken. And now I look at my parents, and I'm like, did you want us to die? Like, what?
1: Oh, yeah.
3: No.
0: Yeah, never let your kid do. I was just going to say perm. Perm their hair.
1: Oh, my gosh.
0: Perm, but your answers were better. What surprises you the most about mothering? Go.
2: Tiredness. I really didn't know. People talked about it, but I really didn't know.
1: I think just the depth of how much you care for them is deep.
3: It doesn't end. You think they're going to hit 18 and your job's over. It is not. It gets harder. It gets more complicated.
1: Beautiful.
0: Thank you. Bathrobe or yoga pants?
2: Yoga pants, I guess.
1: Yeah, yoga pants.
3: House dress.
2: Ooh. Oh,
0: I'll allow it.
1: Yeah.
2: Of course.
1: Yeah.
2: Mm-hmm.
3: Yep.
0: What is your superpower?
2: Not thinking quickly is is part of them. I can pick out the exact right number of napkins for the people that are eating. I can just pick them up.
1: Oh, wow. My gosh. Just a good... Can you guess how many candies are in the jar, too?
2: No,
1: you know,
2: it just applies to napkins.
1: I always want to win that one. Okay,
2: yes,
1: the question again.
4: What's your superpower?
1: Okay, I think I love easily.
4: That's great.
3: That's so good.
1: Hold my hand.
3: Yeah. There you go. 9 times out of 10, I can eat a dish at a restaurant and recreate it at home without a recipe.
1: Ooh, whoa. Boy, that is
5: that's amazing.
1: I wish.
6: Okay, these are rapid fire, by the way.
3: Sorry, we're doing
1: Are we sucking at that?
6: No,
3: one answer.
6: Just teasing. Do you have a favorite kid?
2: No.
1: Nope.
3: Yes, but it changes.
4: Honest.
1: Mm-hmm.
4: Are you on time and disheveled or late and polished?
2: Late and polished.
1: Late and polished.
3: On time and disheveled.
1: Oh.
3: I don't... on time.
1: With that hair.
3: That's why I have the hair, because it takes literally 2 minutes. But I'm on time. It doesn't matter. Like, I try to be polished, but I'd rather be on time.
1: Impressive.
4: What food, snack, or treat do you hide from your kids?
2: The chocolate.
1: A good substantial cookie. Dense.
3: Chips. Okay. The chips that I want myself.
4: Yep. If you became an empty nester today, what's the first thing you do tomorrow?
2: Turn all of their rooms into me rooms.
1: Mm. Go visit my child.
3: All of them.
6: Ding dong.
1: I'm here.
3: I would cook and eat whatever I want, so because no one would complain.
2: Yes.
4: Okay.
2: Yes.
4: I like that. What's your favorite thing about being a mom?
2: I love my kids and having them on my lap or just cuddling. It's being on the bed all together and just talking and laughing. And
1: I love that. I love that it shifts. I love all the phases and all the shiftings.
3: I would agree with that, that mm-hmm. there's these different personalities that are coming out, and being able to be a part of that as they grow and turn into people is amazing.
1: Agreed.
4: Well done. Well done. You passed.
1: Did we pass?
4: You passed.
2: Can we still be
1: Yay.
2: Home?
1: We are not dismissed.
6: You can continue your mothering.
2: I can
1: Thank
2: keep my
1: you.
2: Kid.
1: Oh, good. We are not fired today. Good.
6: Well, I think it's always really great to start off feeling, you know, like we have the answers.
1: Yeah.
6: I mean, I don't know of any other situation that has made me come more well acquainted of my own personal ignorance than becoming a mom, right? Like,
1: absolutely.
6: Just the sheer amount of situations and questions and answers that you need to come up with. So it's good to feel a little confident every once in a while.
2: Sure.
1: That's right.
6: I know the answer to square or triangle shaped sandwiches.
1: I mean, square, that's like double the work.
6: Right.
1: 4 pieces rather than 2. That was easy.
2: Yeah. Well, and honestly, Siri and Alexa have taken a lot of the burden off me. I get asked a lot of questions.
1: Sure.
2: And I like to be Siri or Alexa, but we're getting to a stage in life where I'm glad they're there.
1: Yeah. Wow.
2: I don't have
6: We've
2: to know
6: got
2: everything
6: support.
2: Anymore.
1: No, you don't. Oh, I call on that Google Home like you would not believe. I don't even try to think about it. Just tell me the answer.
6: Exactly. So speaking of questions, I want to kind of go into some questions that we have gotten as audience has listened into The Lisa Show. And that's been kind of fun because we've had different mom councils on this show talking about a variety of topics just to sort of bring it to a place of realness.
1: Yeah.
6: Right? Like, but what do you really do? Tell us what happened, the good, bad, the ugly, all of it. And so we have gotten some responses, and I'm going to read the first question if you guys are up for it.
1: Love that.
6: Okay. So this is great. Hey, council. First of all, I just wanted to say how cool it is that you guys do this. I haven't heard anything like it on the radio or podcast, so kudos. Thank you. Now my question. I am a mom of 3 teenagers, a girl 13, a boy 15, and a boy 18. It is not an understatement to say that this is the hardest time I've ever had being a mom. So here is my question. How do you deal with teenagers, specifically the testing their limits, pushing boundaries, navigating their own independence in teenagerhood? I want to give them their space and make their own choices and deal with those consequences, but it's so hard. I don't think I'm alone in this. Would love any words of wisdom you might have. Kathy in Southern California. So teenagers, how do you deal?
2: I'm taking notes.
1: Yeah. Write it down. You want me to start?
3: Yeah.
1: Oh my gosh. I mean, of course, every child has a different personality, has different needs, has different ways of communicating. I think the greatest thing that I've learned through the process, because I have adults and teenagers and elementary school, so I kind of have it all, is you have to listen to them. You have to hear what they're saying before telling them what to do. And I think so much of the time they feel so much pressure just from all around their peers in school and Instagram and all the things. So I think it helped me so much just like really listening to them and getting to know who they are and what they like to do and having an open communication like that, because I feel like those phases aren't so vicious. You know, when you're really having open communication and talking a lot and really understanding them. And then sometimes you're like, oh no, you are wrong. Yeah. And we are just going to leave it there, you know, but sometimes they need to be heard first before you kind of like set the line down.
4: And is that something that you learned the hard way or that you just kind of modeled from your own parents?
1: You know, I am married to the most patient man on the planet, truly. You know, because I came from a broken home and lots of dysfunction and things growing up. So I think I was just learning as I go. But I think a patient husband, really, he taught me so much of just like, you know, sometimes we just like overreact about things and it's not that big of a deal. And so I think kind of checking yourself, listening, moving forward. I don't know if that made sense or was helpful to our friend in California, but
3: mm-hmm. I think for me, and I learned this from my parents, which is to default to trust.
1: Oh, I love
3: that. I think if you have done the work earlier, that this is a time when they are pushing boundaries, when they are trying to figure out who they are as an adult. And if you default to trust, saying, okay, I'm going to trust you to make this decision. And then if they make poor decisions, then you pull back that trust. But when I was growing up, my friends would come to the window and they'd knock on the window like, hey, sneak out. Come on, let's, you know, we're going to go do this. And I'd be like, I'm just going to go tell my mom
1: yes,
3: I'm leaving.
1: Yes, right? Me too.
3: And, yeah. And so I would go in and my mom trusted me. She knew me. She knew my friends because they'd made it a priority to get to know who I was hanging out with. And so they trusted my friends. Granted, I grew up in Utah Valley. So let's, you know, we're not like, it's not like it's
1: it
3: too dangerous
1: wild.
3: Of a situation, right?
1: Wild. Yeah.
3: But my mom would be like, okay, just, you know, make sure that you check in when you get home. And that's what I've tried to model with my kids. And 85% of the time, they live up to that trust. And then there are times when they really don't. And you really kind of have to pull back and say, I'm sorry, you broke that trust. And now we're going to start from back here instead of up here. But allowing them that freedom, I think, turns them into better adults.
1: That was perfect. I really think that's big.
4: Yeah, I think the combination, it really helps. I used to take their questions or pushback and things so personally.
3: Oh, yeah.
4: And it wasn't until I realized this is brain science. Like, this is developmentally appropriate that they are pushing back, that they want to be independent, that they want everyone to know that they and themselves, that they're separate from you. You know, that is part of growing up and part of
1: their own
4: that's
1: identity.
4: That's my phrase, developmentally appropriate. This is developmentally appropriate.
1: It's very big phrase.
4: It is.
1: It's very advanced.
4: It really calms me down, though, to not take it so personally, to say, but I love you so much and I just want you to do all the things that I want you to do, because I've really thought about this and I've read a lot of articles and I know better. Yep. I've thought about it. So if you just do this, like, here's my plan. And they're like, I don't want to do that. Then what you're saying, take a step back is, and to trust them to do
1: the
4: it.
1: The combination is really kind of right on, right?
4: But it's
1: the
4: hard.
1: Trusting them
4: it's
1: and
4: harder
1: communication.
4: To do.
3: It's
1: oh
3: so
1: yeah, I know.
2: Can I ask
3: hard.
2: A follow-up question to Kathy's question for
1: do
2: you
1: it.
2: With
1: 100%.
2: Teenagers? So what, you know, families may have like these basic rules and you're talking about, you know, listen to them, give them opportunities to trust. How have you handled it when one child is really trustworthy and then another child is just not, but then they're saying it's not fair? How have you handled that as kids have gotten older?
1: Are you going with that, with the power
4: yes.
1: suits?
4: No. It is hard because every kid is different.
1: Yeah.
4: And they need different things, and you're a different parent as they grow and develop. So there's so many factors, because that used to drive me nuts as a teenager, where I was like, well, you didn't know I did this.
1: Or you only knew.
4: The rules for me were this, and then for my other sibling, and I remember my mom having this like exasperated look on her face, like, yeah, you're right, I don't know, whatever. And now I'm like, now I know that exasperated look that because I have it. Like, yeah, you're right. I do treat my kids differently because I'm different and they're different. And I don't get super caught up in all things being equal and fair, because I don't think there's any way to be totally fair and totally equal. I just throw myself to the mercy of the court as far as like the kids, and like, you're right, I'm doing the best that I can.
1: And something that comes to mind, I have thank goodness, haven't had anyone go too crazy on me. So that would be really hard, right, if you had someone that just really broke your trust time and time again. But I do have really close friends who have struggled with that. And then now it's like, no, they have broke, they are doing, like living a separate life or whatever. And I think in that time, it's almost like you have to just, because they're kind of so far gone almost at that point that it's like, okay, we need to like start from scratch, and they need to know that you are proud of them and that you love them. Because I think all of a sudden they start doing all the dishonest things, and then they feel bad about themselves, and then they don't feel trusted, and then it kind of feeds on itself, you know? And so I think that it's super helpful to like just kind of dial back and go, okay, I kind of want to bring this child back. So how am I going to do that? And I think it's just like loving them and letting them know that you are proud of them, even though they aren't this thing that maybe you would hope that they would be.
2: Or that they think you hope
1: think they
2: are.
1: Should be. Yeah. Yeah. And then sometimes I think they soften, and I've seen it with my friends. They soften, and it takes time, of course, and not everybody is going to have this outcome, but then they start coming back and you kind of have to like readjust the rules and things like that. But eventually, hopefully you start getting them in a direction where they are being honest with you. There's more communication, because sometimes that distress comes from just a lack of communication too. And they feel like they can't come to you. They can't share the things. So they're making up all the lies, and then it just creates even more separation. And, you know,
2: you talked about building trust, and I think it's scary, no matter what age your kids are, to give them those opportunities where you're building the trust, because often what you're letting them then do is something that's like really scary for you. Yes. But you're saying, let's do this. And I just remember how much it meant to me to be trusted by my parents. Mm-hmm. It felt really good. It was a really good like self-esteem.
1: I was going to say a confidence booster too, which is great.
3: What we've tried to implement in our house is natural consequences. So we start at that starting point of trust, but then when they break certain rules, we don't have arbitrary punishments, right?
4: Like you're grounded. Is that what you mean? Like,
3: right. Well,
4: you're grounded
3: for 2 weeks. It depends on like if they snuck out. Yes, you're grounded because you're going to lose the privilege of seeing your friends because you decided that what you wanted was more important than the rules we had established. Or, you know, they do something with their phone gets taken away, or they don't do their chore, so they get an extra chore. So the consequence makes sense to the action. And so they're not just feeling like I'm being punished with these random things that don't make sense.
1: Or really dramatic, you know, where you just go so extreme, like you're not leaving for a month, you know what I mean?
3: Yeah,
1: and
3: yeah.
1: It's like, well, then they really do something, and then they really deserve the money.
3: They really are going
1: to. So just kind of doing it according to what they do, and it makes sense for them.
3: Yeah.
1: And also something they want to avoid because they know, I don't want that extra chore. It's much easier to do the
3: like,
1: chore.
3: We don't have a specific set curfew, sort of. If they are out just having fun doing whatever, then yeah, they have a curfew. Like you have to be in by midnight. If something's going on, give us a call. Let us know what's happening. We will extend that that time that you have to be in. And you know, if you're doing something that is, we're just hanging out at so-and-so's house,
1: you're like,
3: that's not gonna work. No.
1: Get home.
3: But
4: yeah, exactly.
3: If they stay out, like say, okay, you have to be home at midnight, they don't call, and then they show up at 12:30, they are required to be in a half an hour earlier than they would have had time that they go out. So
1: like
3: it's this natural consequence of, oh, I understand that if I don't communicate with my parents, if I break this rule, here's the consequence that's going to happen. And they already know it. And really, honestly, the kids can figure that out without you having to specify what that consequence is.
1: Well, you're so consistent.
3: Right? Like they know, okay, well, if I'm messing up in this aspect, something in this is going to be taken away.
1: How much do I like this?
3: I don't know specifically what it is, but, but I know something in this circle is going to be gone.
1: I like that.
3: And so it's easy for them to sort of anticipate and change their behavior towards that.
4: You know, in a lot of situations with teens, like I think what we're talking about is curfew, homework, chores, responsibilities, you know, because we're trying to help them realize that they're part of a community, whether it's part of living in a family or in a community at large. When it gets to be, though, when you're afraid of a certain direction, like that your kid is going, maybe it's not necessarily like they're failing, you know, out of school or something, but that they just don't care. Because I don't know if you've ever had this situation where it's almost like, well, then fine, then I just won't do anything, kind of shut down. And I think that's common enough in teenagers to say, well, what do you do in those cases? Like, well, now you can't go out with your friends. Fine, I don't care.
6: Can't have
1: no,
6: your phone.
1: I know.
6: Whatever.
1: The unpunishable is hard.
6: Yeah. Like, we're going to the next
1: there
6: level, guys.
1: There are no
6: guys.
1: Fears there. That's a tricky one, you know?
2: Yeah.
1: Have you felt like you've been in that situation before? You know, they're kind of young, so they might not be pushing the limits
6: But you've
1: much.
6: Certainly seen a lot with, you come
2: yes.
6: from a large family and nieces
2: yeah.
6: and nephews and friends.
2: No,
6: you've
2: absolutely. You're offering this punishment and they have the like strength of character mm-hmm. to not care. I don't care.
1: Mm-hmm.
2: And I
1: appreciate that, you know, solid personality.
6: I have
2: good.
6: A friend going through this yeah. right now where he can't get one of his kids to go to school.
1: Mm-hmm.
6: And it's the taking away privileges. It's offering incentive. I mean, everything that you can think of, it doesn't work. What right. do you do in an extreme situation like that?
1: Did we cut you off? Did you have more to say on that?
2: No, other than I have my 8-year-old little girl. She won't tell me anything. If something is uncomfortable or something is, she doesn't want to talk, she'll just say to me, I don't want to talk about that.
1: Mm.
2: And to me, at my core, that's like, how dare you?
1: Excuse me?
2: I am the most open mother. We can talk about anything
1: yeah,
2: and you
1: yeah.
2: won't tell me.
1: Yeah.
2: And I
6: to be clear, you are a gift.
1: Yeah.
6: Agreed.
1: Yes.
2: But I see that as she gets older, like that's that kind of attitude of, I don't want to talk about it. Mm-hmm. It doesn't exist. And so, yeah, how do you solve that problem? I see when it gets to that point, there's something big going on. And mm-hmm. I can't say for sure, but if something like talking to someone else outside the family mm-hmm. won't work, or even sometimes spending time with aunts or uncles or grandparents, just kind of getting that child out of that situation where mm-hmm. whatever is bothering them or stifling them or tempting them, you're kind of for a little bit, time will pass.
1: That's exactly like, what was coming
2: it,
1: to
2: it
1: my
2: can't,
1: mind.
2: They really. Can't stay in that stasis of, yeah. I don't care.
1: Well, I also think so much we get so paranoid.
6: Yeah.
1: Like, they should be in school. They are 18 years old. They've graduated. Now it's time to get their degree or whatever. And I do have a friend who has kind of a child like that. And I mean, life is long,
6: yeah.
1: you know, they do have time and people figure out their careers much later. And so I think you're right. Sometimes there's an emotional thing because usually they have some ambition and they're, you know, social enough that they have things that they like to do. And so when they just really shut down, I think it's probably something that they probably need to address, you know, because they're kind of just closing the world off. But then also it kind of falls back into like, we have this timeline for our kids and
6: yeah,
1: we think,
6: yeah.
1: okay, you graduate this and then you go to college and then you get married and they are not all moving at that same speed. And sometimes they just need to feel like you're okay with them not following the perfect timeline. But if it's like obviously seems threatening or something emotionally, then that's a different
2: sure.
1: thing, you
2: yeah.
1: know? But sometimes they're just like, I don't want to go to college yet, you know? And you're thinking to yourself, well, you really should, you know? But I've had some of my kids where they did take 2 years off
6: yeah.
1: and now they're in school and it's like all is well, you know, like don't
6: but
1: freak out
6: funny?
1: About those
6: At
1: things.
6: At the time you're like,
2: it's the
6: you
2: biggest
6: can't take
2: oh, yeah.
6: time off.
1: Yeah.
6: What are you going to
1: yeah.
6: do?
1: You
6: like,
1: just think, I mean, we got to keep doing the things, but I think they're figuring themselves out too. And a lot of times we think all of a sudden they're supposed to be an adult or they're supposed to be a teenager yeah. mature enough to make certain decisions. And that's just not always the case. And so patience, I think, and always making them think that they're awesome.
2: You're still their champion.
1: Yes, exactly. You're still cheering them on, even if they are not following along what the neighbor's kids are doing or what the cousins are doing,
6: mm-hmm.
1: you know, because they have a
6: it's
1: different
6: gonna
1: path.
6: Be okay.
1: It's going to be okay. Yeah.
3: I also am a big fan of therapy.
1: Oh, yeah.
3: I think we don't utilize that enough.
1: Mm-hmm.
3: And I think that if we have reached the point where we feel like we can't parent in a way that we need to or want to, that reaching out for help and getting that from an outside source is amazing thing.
1: I mean,
3: yeah.
1: even if you don't even think anyone's struggling, like,
3: oh, yeah.
1: how
3: no, I think everyone's
1: is it
3: yeah,
1: hard?
3: Yeah.
1: Exactly. We're all dysfunctional, let's be honest,
3: yeah.
1: you know? How it's not bad for anybody to have someone
3: no.
1: just kind of explain your feelings. We're all just figuring out our feelings
3: yeah.
1: as we go,
3: yeah.
1: you know?
2: Well, one of the
1: so
2: nicest compliments a friend ever gave me was, she said, when her kids were getting older, she says, I hope that you will be the other adult for my kids.
6: Oh,
2: and
6: that's
2: a
6: great compliment.
2: I understood
6: yeah.
2: perfectly what she meant was sometimes you, yes, everyone needs therapy. I absolutely agree.
1: Mm-hmm.
2: And sometimes they just need someone to talk to who isn't living within the walls of
3: yeah.
2: your own home.
3: Yep,
1: absolutely.
2: And I was flattered that she would think that I had that role, but it really made me think
1: you're a
2: like,
1: gift. We already established that.
6: Clearly.
1: You're a gift.
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11: I'm Julie Rose. 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
14: We don't have to change our mind. We don't have to compromise. We're trying to construct a bridge to the next conversation.
11: And we're exploring tough topics with nuance and an open mind.
15: What we have is not a politician's problem. We have an incentives problem. And we can't expect different results unless and until we change the rules of that system.
11: We're out to become better citizens, kinder neighbors, and more effective advocates for the things that matter most. 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
16: BBC News with Fiona MacDonald. Police in France have made nearly 2,000 arrests during a day of student protests and blockades of hundreds of schools across the country. More than 300 police officers and several high school principals were injured. At least two schools were set ablaze. Alice De Brito from the National Union of French Students told the BBC the students were protesting against teacher shortages and run-down facilities, among other things.
17: There have been budget cuts in education for years now, and study conditions have become unbearable. We have overcrowded classrooms, overheated buildings during the summer, soaring insecurity, and we have fewer and fewer university places. So we have a lot of young people that can't go to university because there is a lack of investment.
16: President Putin has reiterated that Russia is prepared to use all its weapons, including nuclear ones, if its Baltic territory of Kaliningrad is attacked. He was speaking at a foreign policy forum in Moscow that touched on the war with Ukraine and relations with the West. A Russia editor, Steve Rosenberg, was at the forum.
18: Vladimir Putin used his appearance at this forum to claim that Russia wasn't a threat to Europe. "We are not threatening anyone," the Kremlin leader said, "but if we come across an aggression, we will have to respond. Citizens of European countries should be fully aware of that." President Putin warned that in the event of a direct attack on Russia, for example, on the Russian exclave of Kaliningrad on the Baltic Sea, the issue of use, he said, of all weapons at Russia's disposal will inevitably and immediately be on the agenda.
16: Eritrea says it's severing all diplomatic ties with Ethiopia after its diplomats were expelled from Addis Ababa. The Eritrean Foreign Ministry said it had no option but to reciprocate in kind. Ethiopia accuses countries, including Eritrea, of supporting an opposition alliance that has launched attacks on troops loyal to the Ethiopian federal government since last week. Asmara denies the accusation. The family of a woman shot dead by US Immigration and Customs Enforcement in January is suing the Trump administration, alleging wrongful death and other violations. Renee Good was shot three times in her car in Minneapolis as she joined protests against deportation sweeps. Antonio Romanucci is one of the lawyers representing the family.
19: The day of accountability has arrived for our own US government and its governmental agencies, ICE and CBP. Our country cannot tolerate unjustified and excessive use of force, let alone deadly force, on ordinary people who are exercising their rights under the Constitution of this country.
16: World news from the BBC.
3: I didn't realize
20: that's
3: that.
20: That's an interesting question.
21: You know, I've never heard of it from that.
3: So let's talk about that.
21: I think you need to come over, stand in my shoes.
22: Agree to disagree.
23: This is Top of Mind. I'm Julie Rose. Each week on the show, we take a topic that people feel strongly about, and we go searching for perspectives on that topic that help us feel more empathy and hope and maybe a little challenged. We're not trying to change your mind. We just think that in a world that's so divided, there is power in thinking more deeply about why we see things the way we do. And we believe that can help us become better citizens, more effective advocates, and kinder neighbors. Today's topic, the right and wrong of relationships.
24: It was one of the greatest moments of my life because I was like, oh my God, she wrote me back.
23: Back about 8 years ago, Amy Wineland Daughters was like a lot of us, busy with family and work, close with a handful of friends, but not keeping up with all the people who've mattered in her life, beyond the yearly Christmas cards, maybe an occasional phone call.
24: I think I was a good friend to people, but I don't think that I was very deliberate in my relationships. I'm not good at staying in touch.
23: And then, out of the blue, she began a correspondence that became more deliberate and way more meaningful than she could have imagined. And it was also
24: quite possibly the most ridiculous thing I've ever done.
23: Here's what happened.
24: Well, Dana was someone I met at a summer camp. And right after I graduated from high school in 1986, I was a counselor. It was Camp Olympia in Trinity, Texas. We spent about 6 weeks that summer together, and we were out of touch for 30 years. But I would always, every once in a while, something in my head would be like, oh, I wonder what happened to Dana. And so then in 2014, when Dana popped in my head and I was on Facebook, I looked her up. And, you know, what I immediately found was that her son, Parker, was battling cancer. She asked for prayers when he was going through a specifically hard chemo dose. And so I sent her a Facebook message because I'm somebody who likes to pray and just said, I'm praying for you. You may not remember who I am, but I'm praying for you. And then unbelievably, like 3 days after that, she Facebook messaged me back and said, thanks. But that was really the only direct communication we had in 30 years. You speed forward about 8 months after that, and she posted that he's relapsed. And so we actually went to church that Sunday, and I was, you know, listening to the songs and whatever and praying. And I just got this clear notion. And it was like, you know what? I'm going to start writing them, her, Parker and Dana, letters at the Ronald McDonald House. And I just thought, okay, that's what I'm going to do. And I felt really committed about it. So then I realized, well, where am I actually going to send these letters? Can I send letters to the Ronald McDonald House, or how am I going to do that? And so that Sunday night or Monday morning, I looked at her Facebook again, and she'd written this treatise, and she went through all the things she was thankful for, the people who were going to support her, her friends, the doctors, the nurses, which is unbelievable when you just gotten this horrible diagnosis. And at the end of the very end of this Facebook post is, you know, and here's our address at the Ronald McDonald House, because we love to get letters and cards. And that just blew me away, because I was like, wait a second. I mean, is this part of something bigger? I think I was probably 6 to 8 letters in when, you know, sadly Parker passed away. He was 15. And so that led to me, again, you know, I was wondering what I was going to do, because of course I had it in my own mind that I was going to write them until Parker went back home, write the two of them. So we go back to church. I sit there again and think, okay, what am I supposed to do? And then I just got a clear notion or picture, like, you know, I'm just going to keep writing the letters. And this was kind of a pivotal point in the whole story, because I went home, I bought a card, and I thought, well, where do I send it? Because this girl's just a Facebook friend. Like, I don't really know which town in southern Louisiana she really lives in. And I remembered her husband, who I knew at camp as well, was a lawyer. So I did what we all do. I went on Google and stalked him, got his law address, and I sent the condolence card there. And then I just kept writing letters. I kept writing her every week and telling her I was praying for her. And I really didn't know what to say about grief. So then I just started telling her about my life, and, you know, which is not very exciting, but just felt, you know, filling in blanks and week after week after week. And I wrote, and I did get to the point where I was like, you know, what am I doing and how long is this going to happen? But then we get to April of that year. And I go out, it's my birthday, my 47th birthday, I go out to our mailbox, and there it is, a letter from Dana. And that's when we became pen pals, and we're still pen pals. It was just beautiful because it turned this into a real relationship. And I was so just bedazzled by the fact that, you know, I could write this random person out in space and have this kind of experience. I thought, what else is out there among these people? These 580 Facebook people. I mean, what else is out there? And I just sat down and said, I'm going to write all of them. And I didn't ever really think I was going to finish. And it just changed me.
23: How many friends are enough for a good life? That is one of the big questions that comes out of Amy Winelanddaughter's story for me. I've never been one to want lots of relationships in my life. Just a few deep ones do the trick. But I know people who think I must be miserably lonely. They collect vast networks and work hard to maintain them. At a minimum, many of us have at least a few relationships that we are born with and we're wired to care deeply about. But did you know that 1 in 4 Americans is currently estranged from a family member? Now, everyone's situation is personal, of course. But the consequences of our relationship choices are not ours alone. Might this divided world be a little less so if we tended to all of our ties more mindfully? Okay, but writing a letter to every person you're friends with on Facebook?
24: I thought it was ridiculous from day one.
23: Still, Amy Winelanddaughter's was so moved by the deep connection she had discovered with her new pen pal, Dana. It didn't even matter that she had no mailing address for most of her 580 Facebook friends. She was gonna try.
24: So I took all the Facebook people, put them in an Excel spreadsheet, you know, name by name by name. Then I printed out the spreadsheets. I cut all the little names into little slips of paper with their names on them. And then I shoved them all into this little brown box, which I wrote on the top of the box. You know, this is about God's love. It's not about you. Because that's what I learned from Dana. Put the box on my desk. And then I sat down and wrote basically the rules. Everyone was going to get a letter. Each letter had to be 2 pages. I was going to try to reply to everyone who replied to me. And I bought some stationery. It says your Facebook friend, Amy Winelanddaughter's, which a lot of people thought that was funny. And so that first day I sat down and I pulled the first name out. And my immediate thought was, oh no, now I have to really write this person a letter. And I was completely like, what have you done? And what were you thinking? But it began.
23: 2 pages? I mean,
24: yeah.
23: That's a lot of stuff to say to somebody that you might not even really know.
24: I think I'm a crazy person, you know, and I think that this, I mean, I don't know. I think that there was some otherworldly commitment and determination in this whole thing that I just got bestowed with, because I was so non-intentional about, I just didn't know how this was going to play out. And here's the way it played out. So the first part of every letter was explaining what I was doing by writing the letters. And I made it clear to everyone that I was going to try to write everyone a letter. And I kind of explained about Dana and Parker and some of the letters. That introduction evolved, but every letter had an introduction. But then after that, to your question, what do you say? You know, well, first of all, you're going to have to go on this person's Facebook profile. You're really going to have to look at it. And you're really going to, because otherwise you're not going to have anything to say. So number one, you're going to find out some amazing things about these people that you're connected to. This person is a foster parent. This person tried out for American Ninja Warrior. This person went to Princeton. You know, this person is a missionary. This person is whatever. And you're like, oh my gosh, I'm connected to these amazing, accomplished people. And then the other thing that happened over and over and over again is I sat back and thought, look how this person fit into my life. Because inevitably, you're going to write about your connection with that person, whether it was when you were dorks in band in seventh grade, or you were standing in the back of somebody's wedding for 15 minutes, you danced, and you were like, oh my gosh, this is my person, and then you Facebook friend them, and then you don't even know who they are. But then over and over again, I got the opportunity to say, hey, thanks for being my friend in high school. Hey, that was fun at that wedding that night. Hey, and then some of it was profound. Thanks for, you know, the things you taught me. You were like a mentor to me. And all of a sudden, and I know that probably meant something to all the people that received those words, but to me, Julie, it was like my grateful meter went off the charts. I was like, wow, relationally speaking, these 580 random people, they fit into this beautiful, amazing puzzle of my life.
23: She tells the whole story in her new book, Dear Dana. That time I went crazy and wrote all 580 of my Facebook friends a handwritten letter. The very first name she pulled out of the box was, ironically, another old friend from summer camp.
24: I love the first letter, and the whole first letter is in the book because it is more, is to me, it's a little more awkward than the other letters. But I did what I just, you know, what I said. I went and looked at her Facebook profile, and I wrote the letter. I mean, it's an okay letter. But then the funny part was, I was like, okay, this was the first letter. And I was like, I don't have her address. So I Facebook messaged her, and I felt like a fool saying, oh, I wrote you a letter like randomly, like I have not spoken to you in 7 years, but can I please have your physical home address because I'm sending you a letter. Mm-hmm. And I remember putting my phone down and was like, oh my God, what are you doing? You know, the thought I had over and over again through this whole thing. And I swear it was 7 minutes and it dinged. And she was like, oh my God, it's so good to hear from you. Here is my physical home address. I can't wait to get your letter. And I was like, wow. And so mail the letter off. I get a Facebook message from her probably 4 or 5 days later. And then I get a beautiful letter from her about 2 weeks after that. And then we were off. That was the beginning.
23: How often did people actually write you back? Either, you know, a paper letter or even just acknowledge on Facebook?
24: I got, of the 580 letters I wrote, I've got 431 responses in some way. So that's 74%. I'm kind of a numbers girl, but, and the highest percentage, about 33% of those people did write me back physically. And people were so excited about sending me a card or a letter back. And people would say, they said hilarious things too. They're like, oh my God, I'm going to have to put Asper cream on my hand after I write this. I couldn't find a stamp. I bought stationery on Amazon just so I could write you back. I don't even know where my post office is, you know? And then after that, there was about 28% people who responded during via Facebook Messenger, email. I had a couple phone calls, which I thought was really brave in our electronic world. Mm. So
23: how important were the responses? Like, did you feel disappointed when you mailed a letter and it was just crickets? You never heard a thing?
24: No, because I got to the point, especially midway to the end of the project, where I wanted to hear back from people, but I began to feel guilty that I could not write everyone back like I wanted to. And I also, one of the really light bulb moments in terms of responses was my sister-in-law. I met, she was an early letter, and she sent me a text about, 4 weeks after a letter. And she said, I just want you to know that I've had a piece of paper on my desk for 4 weeks that said, Dear Amy. And I just don't know what to say. And she said, I realized that, you know, when you went to the effort of sending me that beautiful letter that I should respond, but I realized I don't know how to respond. So I'm just sending this text, but I want you to know, I think I'm going to have that in common with a lot of people. So don't think that your words aren't everything to somebody just because you don't hear back from them. And I think that it's such an important message because we don't really need a response to know we've made a difference. And that's one of the big takeaways for me from this project, because I think the letters did so much good, but most of it I'll never know about.
23: A detail that I think is really important here for people to understand the context of what you were doing is that you were writing these letters during the 2016 presidential election cycle.
24: Right.
23: When Facebook was really an unpleasant place for a lot of people. Like, everybody felt it if they were on Facebook. Did you unfriend anybody so you wouldn't have to write them one of these letters?
24: No, that's a great question, because that was one of the rules. I couldn't unfriend somebody just because I didn't want to write them. But I think one of the best things to come out of this, because it was written, all these letters were written during that time period, is that I wrote to a lot of people who I don't politically identify with, you know, who don't believe the same things I believe, don't believe in God or have a different approach to religion than I did. And then, you know, they wrote me back in goodwill and told me they appreciated me saying what they said. And then, you know, stay in touch, you know, you're my friend and, you know, I love you. And when somebody says that to you, it doesn't matter where they stand on the political spectrum anymore, you know. And I, one of the final letters was letter 579, was to a girl who absolutely were totally on different spectrums politically. But in that letter, there's a line in my letter to her, and it says, I'm glad we're friends and I'm glad we're different. It's what makes the world better, and it's how change really begins. And I think that speaks volumes to, you know, the situation we're in and what this story is about.
0: Would you describe for us one of the more difficult letters to write?
24: I wrote a letter I was very close with my father-in-law, and he actually passed away just as the letter writing ended. And he was on a third marriage, and it was a complicated relationship, and we had not been as close since he had been married to her. And so I wrote, and it's funny how there were so many times with timing in this book, I would draw names out at a weird moment that seemed, you know, again, I think it was God, but, you know, I would write somebody a letter and they would get it on a day that they needed it. But I pulled her name out probably 7 days after he passed. And so I didn't really know what to say. And so I thought about the letter for a long time. And I finally said, you know, I'm glad you were there with him, because she was at the end. And I appreciate that. And we appreciate that he wasn't alone. It was hard to write, but it ended up being a really good letter. The funny thing is she unfriended me afterwards, and she's the only person who unfriended me during the project. Hmm. So
0: do you know what happened?
24: No, but then she's reconnected after that, probably 6 months after that, she refriended me and we don't really have a relationship, but she, you know, she's been in contact about this book. But that was just a hard letter to write, because that relationship wasn't good. And you know, it happened, the timing of it was so weird to write a letter right after that when I had all those emotions.
0: Yeah.
24: So,
0: I mean, I just think about, I'm sure all of us have people in our Facebook friends groups that, you know, like thinking about writing a letter to them because of whatever's gone down in our past. It's like, oh, do I want to even like open that door, or how do I say, like, what, you know, what they said hurt me, or I was hurtful to them, and, you know, I'd rather just kind of let that dog lie, right?
24: Right. Well, and there was two people who I had fired, you know, and let go, or I'd had to let go, and one of those letters is in the book, and, you know, and I thought those same things, the same thought process you just had. I was like, well, how do I even say that? And I think I said in the letter, you know, this stuff that happened at work, you know, it happened the way it happened. And I realized that you were a good friend to me. And and I've always felt bad about that. And I just want you to know that, you know, I did what I had to do, but I've always felt bad because, you know, you're a person with a family. And so I don't know how I worded it, but I said that. And I dropped that letter in the mail, Julia, and was like, oh, I hope this is one of the ones I don't hear back from. Like, there's no telling what she's going to say. And she wrote me this beautiful Facebook message. Mm-hmm. Your letter was, you know, so beautiful. I've never received a letter like that. And she said, you know, she didn't say anything about the fire. And she said, I just want to tell you that I loved you and we'll be friends forever. And I was just like, just by taking that step and writing that letter, and I wrote it because I had to. So it's not like out of the goodness of my heart, I wrote this girl that I fired. You know, I wrote this, but taking that step means if she whizzes around with her cart at Kroger next week, at the grocery store, at the Walmarts, I'm not going to be afraid to see her now.
4: It took Amy Wineland Daughters nearly 2 years until at last there was just one name left in her box with the words, "This is about God's love. It's not about you," written on the lid.
24: It was one of the best finish lines, you know, of my life, for sure. I had written 579 on a Wednesday. It was late. And I was like, oh, I could write 580 right now. I was like, no, I'm going to write 580 tomorrow. So I got up that morning, Julie, and I was like, I'm going to write one more Facebook letter. And then it's peace out. You know, the last letter was this girl I grew up across the street from. And It was 4 pages because I had to, you know, all my feelings had to be on display, and I was super introspective. And then I literally put in the envelope, put the stamp on it, and I got up and danced all the way through the house, dancing, jumping up and down. I felt so good. I felt so full because there had been so much love exchanged in these letters. I mean, I should have had a ribbon stick and some glitter and some Disney princess stuff going on, because it was just such a phenomenal, profound moment that should have never have been, probably.
0: Yeah. What did you learn about the nature of friendship and you know, staying in touch with people when it matters, when it doesn't?
24: Well, I think it's really important to draw that line between the circle of friends that you do life with, whether they're near you physically or not, and then the circle of friends that are just truly social media friends. Because I don't think social media is inherently bad, because it creates a community. There is a community there. There is something good. There is something good about staying in touch. But you cannot draw that those human needs we have to be loved and listened to and taken seriously and taken care of, you know, that can't be done online. So we have to take care of each other outside of that. And what I learned is, if I can take care of the people in my circle and you can take care of the people in your circle, and then the people I wrote to who I could not take care of because they weren't not in their circle, if we all take care of each other's circle, we're going to be fine. But it's important that we draw a line between those two things.
0: Are you doing your in-person relationships differently as a result of this experience?
24: Absolutely. Because when people wrote me, like I said, and shared things that were very personal, it's because of my concern for those people. I wanted their people to take care of them. So I was like, I better take care of my people. So absolutely, it deepened my relationships in my life. Like really checking in, really checking and saying, how are you really? You know, what can I do for you? And then making sure I showed up for people that I could show up for, because I couldn't show up for all these 500 people, but I could show up for these 10 people.
0: So what is the lesson you hope people take from this book that you've written about your experience?
24: I really hope that people are inspired not to write 600 letters. I mean, like, if that's your game, then go for it. But I hope people are inspired, you know, to do something big, maybe that they don't think they can do on their own terms. And I'm hoping people will be inspired to reach out to each other. Like, again, not on this level, because that's crazy. But I just hope that people see that we live in this divisive world, that we're also convinced that there's so many things that separate us, that maybe, just maybe, that hope that we're all so desperately looking for is right next to us, sitting right next to us as a friend, on the other end of a phone line, on the other end of a screen, that maybe we are each other's hope. And all we have to do is exercise some simple things to give hope to someone else and give hope to ourselves. And I think if I could have anything out of this book, is that people would be hopeful because of each other.
0: Amy Wineland-Daughters is the author of Dear Dana. Thank you so much for your time today. I really appreciate it. Thank you for writing this book.
24: Well, thank you for having me on. It was a pleasure.
0: If there is hope to be found in deepening our connections and extending our circles, how far do we look? What about the strangers we encounter every day? Would there be any point to striking up conversations with them?
2: It gives you understanding. It gives you empathy. And you know, if practiced enough and mindfully enough, I think it'll make for a wiser person and a better citizen.
0: That's Joe Cohane. He wrote a book called The Power of Strangers, The Benefits of Connecting in a Suspicious World. And here I thought writing letters to Facebook friends was a little much. This is Top of Mind. I'm Julie Rose.
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7: From childhood on, we're putting things in boxes and categories, and we're making them more and more normal, and they become givens. And the paradox of constant wonder, or living a life of constant wonder, is that the givens are actually gifts, and they're miraculous gifts. And if we can change our hearts to receive and feel and perceive them as gifts, we are changed for the better. I'm committed to that.
1: See the wonder in all things with Constant Wonder wherever you get your podcasts.
4: Joe Cohane is not someone who just naturally goes around chatting with people he doesn't know, but he grew up with a couple of people who did.
2: Yeah, I was raised by funeral directors, actually, but they were very chatty.

0: completely. I had completely cut out that entire category of human interaction. And I wanted to know why. I wanted to know what made me stop doing it. And I wanted to know what happens when we do seek out those interactions, when we do talk to strangers. And that sent me down about 15 different rabbit holes.
1: And those rabbit holes led to his book, The Power of Strangers, The Benefits of Connecting in a Suspicious World. He knows most of us will find his thesis daunting.
0: And there are a cocktail of factors. It can be anything from, you know, being subjected to a lot of stranger danger propaganda when we were kids. You know, certainly when I was a kid, it was an endless parade of cops coming into my classroom, warning us that literally everyone in the world we'd never met poses a mortal threat to us. Mm-hmm. It turns out that that's not a great message to teach kids, because kids, when they're in a crisis situation, are often going to have to turn to strangers. But that can affect our trust. It can affect the perception of people around us. Social stress, social factors, you know, kind of racism, things like that can really factor into it. But, you know, according to one of the psychologists, Gillian Sandstrom at the University of Essex, who's really extensively studied this, the one thing that is most common that keeps people from having these interactions is a fear that they don't know how to do it. Right. So they fear that they're worried that they're not allowed to do it. It's against the social norm, which it kind of is. But they're worried that even if they were going to try, they were going to stink at it. They weren't going to know what to say. They were going to look weird. The people are going to reject them. All these things. It seems like that's the single biggest stumbling block to getting people to have these interactions.
1: Yeah. Okay. Well, I'm nodding my head to all of those. But help me with the other side of it. The why should I bother? I mean, all right. So maybe you could have some interesting conversations. But, you know, am I really missing out that much?
0: It turns out that you are missing out by not talking to people that you don't know. Over the last 15 years or so, we've seen a raft of new psychology research into what happens. And those researchers have found, and you know, this research has taken place everywhere from Toronto to Turkey, that when people do engage with strangers, when they take the initiative to chat with someone at the coffee shop or, you know, God forbid, talk to someone on the train or the bus, they find that it goes very well. They find that it goes much better than they expected. They find that it's pretty easy to find something to talk about. The studies have found that these conversations go on significantly longer than the people expected them to, in a good way, and in a way that pleases the people. They're not trapped in an endless conversation. But they come away from these interactions, and these could be fleeting, they could be more meaningful, whatever, feeling happier, feeling less lonely, feeling more connected to the place where they live. There's even research that shows that contact with people who are different than us can alleviate prejudice. It can alleviate polarization. And, you know, the big thesis for the book for me is that it really is an engine for empathy at a time when there's a shortage of empathy. When you do interact with a stranger, number one, if it does go well, and it usually does, you gain a maybe more balanced or more positive perspective of humans. And if you're talking to a stranger who's different from you, who has a different perspective or has a different background, it gives you the opportunity to experience their life for a moment, right? It gives you, it takes away the luxury of believing that everyone's reality is the same as your reality. It gives you understanding. It gives you empathy. And you know, if practiced enough and mindfully enough, I think it'll make for a wiser person and a better citizen.
1: So that means that the kind of conversation you have with strangers matters. It's got to be more than the, hey, how you doing? Oh, I'm fine. Good. How are you? I'm fine. Have a nice day, buddy. Right. That's not really going to get you the benefit.
0: Right. But those conversations, you know, this was a really interesting vein of research for me, is that when we have those interactions, those kind of mindless rote interactions, we buy something, you say, hey, how you doing? Good. How are you? Fine. Whatever. No one's really listening. No one really cares. And no one's really paying attention. You can use those, what they call scripted interactions, to initiate a better conversation. So I spent time with a woman named Georgie Nightingall in England, who teaches classes on conversation. And she taught a class on talking to strangers, which I flew to London to take. And her idea is that you can subvert those scripted interactions. You can take a mindless, empty interaction and actually turn it into something good. And the way you do it is by answering truthfully and specifically. So that doesn't necessarily mean that when someone asks how you're doing, you give them like a litany of your medical complaints necessarily, but you can be honest and you can be specific. And Georgie's genius trick that she came up with for this is when someone says, how you doing? And they don't, you know, they're not really asking. Answer numerically. Give them like a numerical answer. Say, well, I'd say I'm about a 6 out of 10. And then you ask them how they're doing. And what you've done is you've reframed the conversation. You've like set the terms for how this interaction is going to go. And it alerts the person to the fact that something new is happening here, that you are actually engaged, you're actually paying attention, and you're actually asking a question. And I've done this a million times. And it

0: usually results in them giving a numerical answer back. And now you're talking, right? Like they've given you something about themselves. And this doesn't have to take forever. These can be quick. And then Georgie recommends asking them if they say, I'd say I'm about a 7 out of 10, ask them what it would take to get them to a 9.
1: Hmm.
0: And then they'll tell you a little bit about their day. And then you can, you know, you'll find something in common or you'll get a little story or something like that. But most importantly, you'll have this little connection. And those little connections can be really important. You know, if you have enough of them, they really can be a hedge against something like loneliness, which is a serious social problem right now.
1: Really? Just this little random, not even, it's not a heart to heart. It's just a little, oh, well, now I know that the, you know, the cashier at the grocery store, you know, that her mom's sick.
0: Yeah, I had a great one with there's a teenage girl at the grocery store near me. And I went in and, you know, I was kind of using some of these techniques. I was doing some shopping and she asked me how I was doing. And I had a, you know, my daughter was 3 at that point and she was experiencing some serious sleep problems. So I was just like, you know, I'm doing pretty well, but to be honest with you, I'm kind of wiped out. Like my kid, she just kept me up all night last night. And the girl who's, you know, different age, different race, she goes, how old is she? And I was like, she's 3. And the girl looks at me and she goes, it'll get better. And I love that. And that's all it was, you know, and I was grateful and it felt like a little bit of connection and, you know, a kind of connection across a couple different boundaries. And I think, you know, I paid attention to her. She paid attention to me. It just took a second. But I came away from that, like feeling a little spark of connection. So it can be that easy. You know, it's great if you have like a real conversation too, but even the little ones can really work. They can really bind you to the place that you live.
1: What about when you're in a situation where people are not, nobody has talked to you and it's kind of not the thing that people are doing? Do you still try to strike up conversations?
0: Yeah, I got pretty avant-garde with this whole thing. There was a great piece of advice that I got again from that woman, Georgie Nightingale, called it was a pre-frame. And so what that is if you're in a situation where it's not the norm to talk to strangers, so you say you're on the subway, right? And everyone's staring at their phones or reading their books or whatever. What you can do in a situation like that is if you start talking to someone, they're going to think that there's something wrong. They're going to be suspicious, right? Because this isn't common. So what you can do is you can acknowledge that it's not common out of the gate. So say the person is reading a book and you're interested in that book, or there's something interesting about that person, or there's some observation that you can make. Instead of just making it, instead of just asking a question, you start by saying, look, I know we're not supposed to talk to people on the subway, but do you mind me asking? And then asking the question. And what that does is that it reassures them that there's not something wrong with you, right? You're not an agent of chaos. You understand that you're violating a social norm. And that helps get the defensiveness down a little bit. And then, you know, by observing something that you're both experiencing, or maybe, you know, asking them a question about their book or their glasses or whatever it is that you're interested in, that's the opening of the conversation. The conversation can proceed from there. You know, I asked a guy about he had like a bag that I thought was nice, and I was looking for a new bag. And then in learning about how we got that bag, I learned about the guy, and we ended up having a conversation that went on for like 10 train stops, right? And this is like, it was so easy to do, but you do just have to acknowledge that you're doing something unusual so people aren't alarmed and they're not suspicious.
1: Can you just imagine though, if everybody was doing this, like we would never get anywhere or get anything accomplished.
0: Well, it's not like a time suck. That's the thing. So there was some research done by these psychologists, Nicholas Epley and Juliana Schroeder. And they had people go out on the Chicago mass transit system, and then they replicated this in London later, which is considered a much chillier place socially. And the people expected that they would feel that they were wasting time or that they were less productive as a result of like going out to talk to strangers on the subway. But when they came back, they said that they didn't feel that way, because the reality is like, you're not actually doing that much on the subway. You're just kind of occupying yourself. And when they had these conversations, they learned something. They passed the time in a pleasant way. They found a connection. You know, some of them came out of it making friends. They you know, they arranged to get coffee with the people that they talked to. So it is actually productive. You know, you just have to be very mindful of it. You can't be the person in the supermarket that's going to, you know, hold a 15-minute filibuster in a crowded place with 20 people behind you. You do have to be very socially aware to make sure that you're not being a pest and you're not obstructing the flow of the city. But for me, yeah, it didn't feel like I was wasting time. It felt like I was gaining something far more than I was losing something.
1: Joe Cohane is a journalist and author of The Power of Strangers, The Benefits of Connecting in a Suspicious World. So I think the main reason that talking to strangers has a lot of upside is because the stakes are so low. If it flops, the other person might think you're weird and steer clear next time they see you. No harm done. Same with reaching out to acquaintances on Facebook to try and capture the spark of more real connections. The worst case is you just don't hear back from that classmate you sat next to in high school. But the stakes are considerably higher when it comes to the relationships we're born with.
2: Our family relationships are reliable anchors in a complex and difficult world.
1: They're also some of our most fraught, says Cornell University Human Development Professor Carl Pillemer.
2: I was very surprised to find how common estrangement is. That 27%, over a quarter of the U.S. population, would say that they are currently estranged from a family member.
1: What can or should we be doing to shore up our family ties? I'm Julie Rose. This is Top of Mind.

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1: This is Lauren McLean for Rise and Shout Replay. Jerem Jordan and I travel back in time to rewatch BYU's 2013 victory over Houston, in which defense was optional.
2: Skylar Ridley was a captain on this team, a guy that is not heralded like Cody Hoffman and Ross Oppel and Mitch Matthews, and he makes the game-winning play.
1: Bronco Mendenhall said that they were dazed by the wildness of the game, so relive it with us by checking out Rise and Shout Replay on BYUradio.org, the BYU Sports Nation YouTube page, or wherever you get your podcasts.
3: 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At the end of the story, Macy said softly, 'Stephanie Roth loves me, and she loves you too, Grandma.' That is why I do what I do."
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5: Nobody was really doing large-scale research on family estrangement in America until Carl Pillemer at Cornell University stumbled on the topic while interviewing older people for a book of advice he was writing called 30 Lessons for Living.
6: One question I asked every one of them was, how can a young person get to your age of 80, 90, or 100 and not have any regrets? I wasn't prepared for how many of them listed an unresolved family estrangement as their most important regret. And people became tremendously emotional talking about either an estrangement from their own parents or an especially an estrangement from their children.
5: When he realized there wasn't any good data on how common family estrangement was, he did a nationwide survey. 1 in 4 people told him they currently had no contact with someone in their family. And most were upset about the situation, but
6: I would ask people, what could you have done to prevent this estrangement? And they would say to me, if I knew that, I wouldn't still be estranged.
5: Then he had a breakthrough.
6: I was talking to an interviewee who I assumed was in a permanent estrangement. She had had a horrible Dickensian childhood. You know, she had experienced abuse. She was asked to deal drugs for her drug dealer father. Her mother abandoned the family. And in her 30s, she had reconciled with both of them. And she had not only reconciled with both of them, she had done so in a satisfactory way. It was imperfect, but they were in their lives to some degree, and she felt good about it. That led me to really want to shift my focus to people who had reconciled.
5: Why in her 30s did she decide she wanted to have a relationship with the mother who abandoned her and the father who allowed for her to be abused and neglected?
6: So the person who I call Tricia in the book, she had some points in common with many of the people who reconciled. One of those characteristics was a core value about the importance of family. It's a little bit similar to somebody who stays in a challenging marriage for a couple of difficult years because they believe in the institution of marriage itself. So many of the people who reconciled believed in the importance of family, in the importance of sticking together, even if there were challenging components. And that was true of Tricia. She said, "This is just who I am. I believe that my family is important." A second characteristic that was common to quite a few people in estrangements was that she had had a child and wanted her grandchild, at least under controlled and protected, you know, environments, to know who her grandparents were. Third, before she reconnected, she learned from other family members that both of her parents' situations had improved. Her father had become much healthier. Her mother had returned and was also in a healthy relationship. So she was able to get over the childhood trauma and look at these parents through a new lens, that they had worked on themselves and had gotten themselves better.
5: So did she get an apology?
6: Her mother, who left and abandoned the family such that she wasn't able to be found, I believe, when Tricia was in middle school, apologized profusely eventually, but she felt she had to escape the situation, even though she left her daughter, with a really bad guy. Her father, in Trisha's words, simply wasn't capable of apology. It wasn't something that was in his, you know, wheelhouse to ever do. But he did express a lot of gratitude for her re-engagement. Many people who reconcile do abandon the need for an apology. Mm. They come to realize that a forced apology probably isn't much of an apology. And in quite a few cases, the apology came after the reconciliation. People who reconcile are able to not forget the past or even to forgive it, but they are able to move on to the relationship in the present moment and allow the improved relationship to occur. With Trisha, like everybody who reconciles, she established extraordinarily clear boundaries. So with the help of a therapist, she knew beyond which point she would never go again if the rules and regulations she offered to her parents were violated. She was out for good. So she set clear and protective boundaries such that they could never hurt her again as they had before.
5: After meeting Trisha, Carl Pillemer went looking for others who'd reconciled with an estranged family member.
6: I'll give a shout out to national advice columnist Ask Amy, Amy Dickinson, who happens to be a neighbor, who announced in her column that I was looking for people who had reconciled. And that brought quite a few people in an unusual way. And I was able to accumulate over 100 people who had successfully reconciled after 1, 10, 20, 30 years. And it's the only study that's ever done that.
5: And what are the primary reasons, if this is something that's so upsetting for so many people that they'd prefer it not happen, why does it happen to so many people?
6: It's not easy to say causes because it's a complicated problem, but there are several things that many families go through that create a higher risk that an estrangement will occur. One very strong one is problematic childhood in the family. So harsh parenting, extreme parental favoritism, divorce in childhood. Sometimes people who've had an adverse childhood have great difficulty overcoming it, even if things are better later, and that can lead to estrangement. Differences in values, especially core values, are key. We also found some situational factors. One of those is what I call the problematic in-law. When someone, quote, marries the wrong person, unquote, the family rejects the new partner, or the new partner rejects the family, can lead at least to a temporary estrangement. And finally, we found that a major cause are conflicts over money, wills, inheritance, problems in a family business. It was striking how often financial considerations and problems can get in the way of good family relationships.
5: He also found that in almost every case, there's a cascading breakdown in communication where the contempt and conflict crescendo to a single blow-up, a kind of final straw moment that triggers the estrangement.
6: One of the strongest pieces of advice that individuals who are in estrangements offer is act quickly, go back, look at it, apologize. Do what's necessary, because the longer you wait, the more difficult it becomes and the easier it becomes to let the relationship stay as it is, to replace it, or to move on.
5: When reconciliation happens, does there typically have to also be some sort of a meeting of the minds? You know, we haven't been in touch for 5 years. They get back in touch, and then both sides have to sort of come to an agreement about why the estrangement happened and who was justified and who wasn't.
6: I'm sometimes asked, what are some of the most surprising things about this long program of research? The answer to that question was one of the most surprising. In almost all cases of people who successfully reconciled, the answer to do we have to process the past was no. Generally, people realized a fact that we know from psychological research. In something like an estrangement, people develop their own narratives. They create a personal narrative that places them as the leading actor and in which they were right in terms of what they did. That narrative has then been reinforced by their friends, by other people who may not know the situation but are on their side. We don't give up those narratives easily. Hmm. And one thing that people who reconciled realized is that the other person was no more likely to abandon their narrative as they were. Almost always, people move beyond the need to reconcile the past. They simply gave that up and focused on the current relationship. People said to, you know, we're never going to agree on whether Johnny, my brother, was just doing normal teasing, or Johnny, my brother, was a sadist as I was growing up. And people told me that, I will say, again and again and again. They said, it's difficult for me. I want my brother, or I want my mother, to understand everything I went through, but I do not believe that's going to happen. And the current relationship is worth having.
5: Why? Why do they say that even though the relationship isn't as warm as it might be otherwise, even though we have all these things we can't talk about, why is it worth it to be in touch?
6: Even in our current postmodern anything goes culture, family relationships are the most stable ones that most people experience. So, for example, if I were to give a survey to people about their social networks now and come back to them 10 years later, many of the people will have changed. Friends changed, your spouse changes, but the people who are still there as your closest associates are your family members. When people lose those, they aren't immediately or easily replaceable. Second, there is a biological evolutionary process of attachment between parents and children, where we respond to one another, wanting to protect them if they're in adversity, feeling anxious when we're apart from them. If you decide to become estranged from a parent, child, or sibling who you grew up with, the countervailing force is feeling a not completely rational feeling of attachment to them. So you want to be back with them, even if it's adverse. So I think those are two big reasons. I want to be clear, not everybody can or should reconcile. There are people who are completely correct to cut off a family relationship and who are probably correct never to try to reconcile unless they do so with extensive professional help. And those are people, of course, who have been victims of abuse, of physical abuse, of sexual abuse, and or for whom the person with whom they might reconcile is still a dangerous or abusive person. So there are people for whom it's not good for their mental health to reconcile, and they can decide that with help from a therapist or a counselor. That said, in less extreme situations, a lot of people who went through the difficulty of reconciling were really, really happy they did.
5: When reconciliation is appropriate, how can someone know that it's time?
6: Here, there are some signs I discovered that people might be ready to reconcile. First is an obvious one. The person's on my mind a lot. I ponder whether I should reach out to the person. That's one sign that you might actually be ready to do it. Many people who reconciled had an aha moment after many years where they decided to pick up the phone. One of the ones I loved the most were two brothers, and they just had had a challenging relationship, many details, but there were tremendous difficulties. They began to have extreme political differences, and this was before our current era. And finally, one of the brothers, who in the book I call Fletcher, said, I'm done. I just am done with this. This guy is a jerk. I don't need him in my life. And broke off the relationship. And Fletcher then later was worrying about this and thinking about it and wondering about it. And he went to a church service. His kids were all in town. It was on Christmas. And the person used that time to talk about this might be a good time to forgive someone. And he talked to his wife as he left that service, riding in the car home, said, I'm going to call Arlen. I'm going to call Arlen after 10 years, tell him I'm sorry, tell him I want to get our relationship back together. He did. They began to converse by phone. They saw one another. He told me, it's not perfect. If I talk to him too long, I still think he's a jerk. But he said, I don't have to wake up in the morning thinking, why haven't I talked to my brother in 10 years? He said it was like carrying a heavy backpack. It was just carrying this heavy backpack around, and now it was gone. If I were to give one piece of advice for anyone who's at the stage of considering a reconciliation, I sum up as one last chance. Create very specific conditions under which the reconciliation can occur. Make those explicit and offer one last chance. I had a number of people who said, who were as specific as this. Okay, you come see the grandchildren once every 2 months. You can't stay in my house. You can't bring your second husband. You cannot criticize my child rearing, and you can't criticize my husband. At the moment any of those occurs, the estrangement is on again for the rest of our lives. It is amazing how many people who had been doing these challenging behaviors towards their kids or parents or siblings were able to make that decision and get back in the relationship.
5: Carl Pillemer is a professor of human development and geriatrics at Cornell. His book about all of this is called Fault Lines, Fractured Families and How to Mend Them. It's full of practical advice and stories, both heartrending and hopeful, that really drove home for me just how fragile family relationships can be. I've often taken for granted that they will be there to fill my social and emotional needs when friendships fall short. And I'm embarrassed to admit that I have flirted dangerously close to estrangement at times. Pillemer's research has led him to believe mending our family ties can do more good than we might imagine.
6: We live in a world right now that is filled with conflict, where conflict is promoted, where people are finding it harder and harder to connect. And many of us feel that we don't have any control over it, that we don't have any control over the political divides, other kinds of sort of angry rifts in society. You can gain a little bit of a sense of control, though, in your own family. If you can overcome some of these differences in your own family, it gives you a sense of hopefulness, I think, of what can go on elsewhere. That if you can create more peace in your family, it might be able to create a more peaceful society. Now, I know that is highly aspirational and idealistic, but I do think if people can mend these fractures within their own family relationships, they can also have a more positive way of looking at fractures that occur elsewhere in society.
5: One last thought about that idea of mending fractures. There's a Japanese art form called kintsugi that repairs broken pottery using lacquer mixed with gold. The scars become a web of shimmering veins. Kintsugi is related to the Buddhist philosophy of wabi-sabi, or seeing beauty in imperfections. Our relationships may be fractured. Our society is clearly fractured. So I'm wondering, what's our golden lacquer that will turn our ruptures into markers of strength and beauty? Top of Mind is a BYU Radio podcast. 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We had music and sound design by Jacob Malasky and the post-production team at BYU Broadcasting. I'm Julie Rose. We'll talk soon.
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9: I'm Julie Rose. Life feels heavy for a lot of us right now. The news is overwhelming. Conversations are risky. 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
12: We don't have to change our mind. We don't have to compromise. We're trying to construct a bridge to the next conversation.
9: And we're exploring tough topics with nuance and an open mind.
13: What we have is not a politician's problem. We have an incentives problem. And we can't expect different results unless and until we change the rules of that system.
9: We're out to become better citizens, kinder neighbors, and more effective advocates for the things that matter most. It all starts right after the news.
14: BBC News with Fiona MacDonald. Police in France have made nearly 2,000 arrests during a day of student protests and blockades of hundreds of schools. More than 300 police officers and several high school principals were injured. French students are protesting against overcrowded classrooms, teacher shortages and rundown facilities. Our correspondent in Paris, Hugh Schofield, told us more.
15: 20% of leases have had some kind of action, not all violent. I was at one this afternoon, which was noisy, but generally good-humoured, but in places, serious violence, to the point where rational observer is saying this isn't a protest, this is turning into urban violence, urban trouble. This school in Nantes, which a large part of it was gutted. So this is not minor unrest. It has in places become very significant.
14: President Putin has reiterated that Russia is prepared to use all its weapons, including nuclear ones, if its Baltic territory of Kaliningrad is attacked. He was speaking at a foreign policy forum in Moscow. Our Russia editor, Steve Rosenberg, was there.
16: Vladimir Putin used his appearance at this forum to claim that Russia wasn't a threat to Europe. "We are not threatening anyone," the Kremlin leader said, "but if we come across an aggression, we will have to respond. Citizens of European countries should be fully aware of that." President Putin warned that in the event of a direct attack on Russia, for example, on the Russian exclave of Kaliningrad on the Baltic Sea, the issue of use, he said, of all weapons at Russia's disposal will inevitably and immediately be on the agenda.
14: The lawyers for an American woman who survived two attempted lethal injections in Tennessee say she's critically ill and receiving life-saving medical care. Krista Pike, who was sentenced to death for a murder 30 years ago, was taken to hospital after surviving the failed doses. Ione Wells is in Nashville, Tennessee.
17: All we know so far is that she is in a critical condition. They say they don't know how much damage or not has been done to her brain. Her medical information is confidential. There are still huge questions, though, as well from her team about what exactly went wrong, how much of it or not she may remember. Her lawyers have various theories of what could have possibly gone wrong, one being that perhaps the drip administrating the drug wasn't connected to her vein properly, but none of that has been confirmed yet, and we don't yet know whether or not she's going to survive this still.
14: The Saudi authorities say that the captain and the co-pilot on a flight from Dubai to Israel that made an emergency landing in the kingdom on Wednesday are now in the UAE. The Saudi Interior Ministry said that the initial Saudi investigation had confirmed that the co-pilot assaulted the captain of the Fly Dubai plane. World News from the BBC.
9: Hey, it's Julie. Welcome to Uncomfy. A lot of us are struggling right now with how to stay open to others when we seem to be living in different realities. I feel like I'm always walking on eggshells with people, but I also don't want to give up on connection. This is a podcast about staying with the moments we usually want to escape, The awkward ones, the tense ones, the ones that, honestly, can actually teach us something. So, let's get uncomfy. How do we handle the discomfort of aging? I'm joined by Scotty Gassner. He calls himself a functional aging specialist. He is a personal trainer as well as a life coach. Most of the clients he works with are older, and he's host of the podcast Just Be with Scotty G. Hey there, Scotty.
18: Hey. Thank you so much for having me. This is so awesome. I'm always doing my podcast. I never get to really go on other people's podcasts, so I'm very honored. Thank you so much.
9: It is always fun to turn the tables. And, you know, aging is definitely one of these things that is creating more and more uncomfy experiences. For me personally, I turned 50 in the last year, and I just went to my annual physical, and it was like all of a sudden they had flipped to a new chapter. All of the questions I was used to getting from the nurse before the doctor came to see me were different. Now it was like old people questions they were asking me. And this is, and I noticed that even with my, you know, my siblings who were all sort of in that same age range, it's now more and more the thing that we're talking about, struggling to adapt to bodies behaving differently, things falling apart, you know? And it's hard to kind of find the right approach to that. What has your experience been personally, Scotty?
18: Well, you know, change is inevitable, right? And we all fear it, but it's happening. And aging is a changing, right? And like you said, like, it's like, oh man, I got to 50 and then all these things change. I remember at 40 when I lost like my eyesight, like when that was like, you know, and so it's always going to be uncomfortable, but the more you lean into it, the better it feels. And it's like, I've always described it as like free falling. Like, I guess if you were like, you know, skydiving, it's like this peacefulness that's happening at the same time that you're falling, you know what I mean? And leaning into how uncomfortable that fear must feel.
9: Is there a client you've worked with that has really shaped the way you think about aging?
18: I think that as long as I've been doing this, I've had many clients that have had an impact on what I do, but probably the one that I would say has had the biggest impact is my client, Dave. I mean, he's the first and only client I've ever had die under my care. And I worked for him from the time he was 79 until he passed of old age at 91, right? But that relationship specifically impacted me in two different ways. Dave had only started working out in the second half of his life. He had smoked up until like he was like 44 years old or something like that. And so there was already a lot of damage done, like as far as like lung wise and stuff like that, you know. So I had to make a new playbook. I didn't even have a playbook really for this. Like, you know what I mean? Because all the clients I'd worked with, I had just done basically what you would call like traditional strength training. We didn't stretch very much. You know, we do like crunches for our abs and like, you know, it was just the basic, most traditional thing you can think, like, because I worked in a big box gym and nothing against that. I learned a lot being there too, but you know, we have this idea of what health and fitness and physical fitness is. And then there's the actual practical use of it when you're 79 and what that looks like. So I changed, I tested a lot of stuff on Dave, and now my clients benefit from all that.
9: So there was a second thing that you learned from working with him.
18: So, I mean, and this was probably more uncomfortable than like working with him, right? Is, it changed the relationship and how I view my parents and how I view their aging in front of me. So there's a specific story, okay, with Dave that reminds me of this whole thing. And this is what I'm going through with my parents right now. Sorry, mom and dad, if you see this. I bought Dave, this is for his 90th birthday. I bought him, a pillow, this big, big body pillow. And I got him a blanket. All right. This is like within the year that he passed, because he passed in that year, right? So I buy him this pillow and the blanket, and we give him to him at the birthday party, and he's so excited. And he's like, oh, that's exactly what I wanted, and all this stuff. So I go to see him our next appointment. And when I get to the door, he goes, take this pillow and take this blanket, and you need to return it. And I said, what? And he goes, I don't know. This pillow won't stay on the bed. And then he's like, the blanket is too small. Now, mind you, the blanket is folded up in one of those plastic kind of zip bags, and it's got the cardboard on the inside. So he definitely did not open it and refold it. And I was like, I don't understand what's going on here. I don't understand what the problem is, you know? And it made me realize that those things don't, like, they don't matter. In those moments where it's a preference, you know what I mean? And we all have our preferences. And as we get older, we feel like everything's going out of control. The things that you, I don't say allow your parents to control, but just let them have it. Like, it doesn't matter.
19: Tell me a little more about this moment. So you show up and he's like, he told you he loved it the day before. And now all of a sudden he's like, this is wrong. Take it back. And your reaction then in that moment was, I mean, what was your gut telling you? Like, you wanted to sort of be like, explain yourself. This doesn't make any sense. Right?
18: I was angry. Like, I was upset because I had no idea why this became such a problem. But I think, you know, retrospectively looking at that, saying that he passed away within the year, I think those things got harder and harder and more difficult, and things become more irritating and stuff like that. And like, all I really wanted him to be in the end was just happy. And so Dave's moment taught me how important that is to do that for my parents. And like, no matter how hard it is, like, it's so important to be the glue and the love and the grace and the space for your parents in those years, because things are getting so, so difficult, especially if they haven't taken care of themselves mentally, physically, metaphysically, with purpose of why they want to be. Like, if they're not doing those things, it's that much more difficult.
19: Grace and space are two really powerful words you just referenced there. And I'm having lots of flashbacks in this moment. I confess to the last couple of years of my mother's life as my siblings and I were trying to care for her as things were falling apart in her health. And there were so many moments where I faced that same frustration. Like, this doesn't make any sense. Like, you're not doing the thing that could make you feel better. Or why are you obsessing about this tiny little thing and calling me about this all the time? And it doesn't matter. Like, you know, it would just be, I would feel so frustrated. And it would really, sometimes it would affect my ability to show her love, you know, and in hindsight and in moments when I could sort of be quiet and see her through a more compassionate lens, I could see that she was just, so many things were feeling out of control, like you mentioned a second ago, Scotty, or that she was in pain. She was just constantly in pain and losing some of her cognition. And it was just really disorienting. And it's maybe the largest regret that I have about both my mom and my dad before they passed was that I wasn't more compassionate with them more often in those moments.
18: I was going to say, I think when we lose any person that we love and we care about at any point, we always look back and go, man, I really wish I would have done better, right? Like, or, you know, shown more compassion or whatever. And so I feel like with my parents, I really try hard to be present with them. Like, you know, my parents are in their 70s. And so when you go over to their home, it's like when you go over to a 70-year-old's home, there's not a lot of stuff going on. And it's real easy to want to get on your phone and just be like, well, let's see what's on social media or blah, blah, blah, whatever. And I purposely like kind of just either leave my phone in the car or turn it off. And I go, even sometimes as painful as the conversations get, because I get into conversations I don't really want to be in sometimes. You know what I mean? That's real uncomfortable. But I go, she's talking to me. And when she's gone, I'll be wishing I could be uncomfortable with my mom. I'll be wishing that I could be in that weird conversation again. And it makes me not, I want to say take everything so seriously, but it makes me be more present in the moment and not in my emotions and feelings about how I feel about that moment. I'm just there with her. And like Dave did that for me. He gave me that gift. It's one of the greatest gifts I've ever received.
19: That's a beautiful story. Thank you for sharing that, Scotty. Are you thinking about your own aging differently?
18: Oh, yeah. Oh, yeah. Like, because I know if I could look and feel this good at 99, if I could look and feel this good at 100, because I mean, I'm approaching 50. I don't feel as good as I did when I was 40. And I understand that this is a marathon, not a sprint. And so I gotta, my mind, my body, my purpose for being here has to always be at the forefront of what I do, because that's how I show up for everybody else. That's how that, you know, when my body feels good, I treat others good.
19: So are there any specific things, like what are some of the things that you're doing to try to feel as good as you feel today when you are 80 or 90?
18: So like, I kind of have this like kind of theory of like learn, serve, create, right? And so always be learning, always be serving, always creating. How can I create an environment where I want to work out? What are the things I want to do? How can I create an environment that I mentally feel good in, that brings me some sort of satisfaction that's not financially based? It fills my soul in some way. And when you're doing those things, you feel like you have more control of your life, and the base part of your life allows you to focus more on your purpose, and serving and learning and serving support those, right? Finding something that you're like really passionate about that feeds your soul, that also connects you to the bigger thing that is all of us. And that could be anything. It could be anything. It could be salsa dancing. It could, whatever you want it to be, but you have to find something that isn't based on like numbers and monetary values. The value is the actual activity of doing it, you know? And I think when you do those things, those basic kind of things, you're setting yourself up to age well. But we want to jump to the easy pill or the thing that's going to fix it. And really, it's, you know, it takes time and work and all that.
19: Scotty G is a functional aging specialist. He's a life coach and a personal trainer, combines all of the aspects of aging well. And he's host of the podcast Just Be with Scotty G. Thanks a lot for your time today, for sharing your story. And
18: hey, thank you so much. I appreciate it.
19: And thank you for getting uncomfy with us today. You know, that conversation turned a little more personal than I was expecting when we started out, thinking about my parents and about coping with their aging. And it really is an opportunity for stick with it moments, right? To kind of lean into how we can stay open and curious and loving in moments like that. I'd love to hear how that's going for you. 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
19: It's great to have you along today for Uncomfy, a show about leaning into connection, even when it's a little uncomfortable. I'm Julie Rose. I'm joined today by Amanda Carrasco. She is a restorative justice facilitator and advocate, and she has just released a new memoir. It's called Becoming the Brave One, My Journey to Justice. Amanda, welcome.
25: Thanks for having me here. I'm very excited.
19: We're going to dive into your story, but first I think we do just need to distinguish between justice and restorative justice. What is the difference there?
25: So restorative justice is a different sort of way of doing justice. And I want to give credit to, you know, indigenous cultures and traditions that really gave us this. This isn't like a new concept, actually. And it's really about bringing the victim back into the center of things, but it's also got a greater way of accountability for offenders. And that piece also gets really missed. because a lot of people think that restorative justice is a soft on crime approach, and it's anything but that. It's very hard. It's very uncomfortable, but that's part of why it works and is so effective.
0: I want to dig more deeply into exactly how this looks, and I'm hoping that we can do that in the context of your own personal story. So would you tell us what it was like for you to sit face to face in a restorative justice setting with the man who murdered your close friend? Her name is Susan. She was like a sister to you. Tell us how that meeting came about and what it felt like.
25: Sure. Well, like you said, like, I am a registered victim of crime. And I mean, I could tell you the data on restorative justice all day, but you'll forget the numbers and the figures, but you won't forget my sister. So yeah, her name was Susan. I knew her since I was 8 years old, and she adopted me. I looked up to her. She loved on me. She just kind of took me in, and her family knew me as their sister. You know, it kind of spread through the whole thing. And so when I was 16, she actually had legal guardianship of me. So I was living with her and her husband and their children. And her husband decided that he did not want to be a husband and father anymore. And so he premeditatively made a plan to murder all of us, actually. And I'd had an argument with my sister, and that's why I wasn't home that night. And it's the only reason why I'm still here. And so he murdered her and their children. And so I was 16 and lost everything. And then at 17, I had to testify at the trial. And so, you know, standing outside the courthouse day after day, having to wait until the prosecutor wanted you know, having to answer all of his questions and go through a really re-traumatizing experience. And so, I mean, he was convicted. So he is currently in prison. And we fast forward about, you know, 20, 25-ish years later, and we'd gotten to a place where we were actually getting to parole hearings. And so I had a worker assigned to me, and I explained to her that I'd heard about restorative justice. And she said, well, you know, that's something that could be an option for you. And I was like, that's funny. No, I don't want to go sit in the room with that man. Thank you. But as I started to continue to work, and I actually ended up zooming into a prison in California and then starting to work with incarcerated people. And I saw remorse, true and genuine remorse from people who had committed really horrific crimes. And learning from them, building community with them was certainly life-changing for me. And I realized that I was actually lacking something because, unfortunately, you know, the man who killed my sister is not taking responsibility. He's not showing that remorse. And so, I mean, I'd carried a lot of pain and a lot of anger, and that also kind of made me angry. I was like, you're robbing me of this. Like, I see something that victims could have, like to have your offender say sorry, to have them, you know, be remorseful. That's huge. So I saw that I didn't have that. And so I came to a place where I thought, you know what? There's actually things I want to say to him. One thing for victims is that a lot of them have questions that they need answered. You know, why did this happen? Why did you choose me? I didn't have those questions. But what I did have was a need to tell him how I felt. I wanted him to feel some of my pain. So that was why I finally agreed to go and meet with him.
0: And how was the meeting, if at all, different from just a regular visit, right? Rather, you know, how was a restorative justice encounter different?
25: So we sat together. There was him, myself, a restorative justice caseworker, and he had asked for the prison chaplain to be there as well. And I agreed, as long as the chaplain didn't talk. Like, I understood his need for a support person. I thought that was super valid. It was just the four of us in that room. And I tried imagining it, but it was really hard. You know, I'd never been in that particular prison before. I'd been in prisons before, but not that one specifically. So I actually went into the room ahead of time, and I sat the chairs where I wanted them to be. And so that way I could see the room, and I knew where we were going to be. Then we left. They brought him in, and then he sat down, because another condition for me, because I was also very afraid of this man. You know, I knew what he did. He killed my sister and the kids, and he would have killed me if I was home. So I had a condition that he needed to sit down, that at no time was he to stand up over top of me. And he respected that, and at no time did he. And I was like, good. You know, like, that's great. Just to help me feel less afraid, help me feel more powerful.
0: Was there a specific structure to the meeting?
25: So the meeting is going to be unique depending on who's in it, which is one of the beautiful things about restorative justice. It's very unique to the circumstances. In my case, it happened, you know, after the crime, after conviction, but it can actually come before. And it doesn't have to involve a face-to-face meeting. There can be letters exchanged. There can be surrogacy, you know, in cases where you can't meet with the actual victim or the actual offender. And so in my case, it was us in a face-to-face meeting. And my worker, because he knew my background and my knowledge of restorative justice, you know, I said to him, okay, so what's the script? What are we doing? And he said, no, you get to do that. And I was like, what? So I'm on the plane flying there and took out my notepad. And I was like, okay, how are we going to do this? And the things that I wrote in terms of, you know, questions that I had for him, like I gave him an opportunity and I said, you know, what don't I know? You know, like we were family, like there's things that I know about you because I lived with you because you're my brother-in-law. There's things that have come out at parole board hearings. But like, what do you want me to know that I don't know? And then I had the part where I wanted to tell him like how much pain he'd left me with, you know, what my life was like, what it is like every day, things that happen that are triggering, why I don't think he's safe to leave the prison and be in our community, all those kinds of things. So it was really up to me. And after we got through the prescribed questions and everything, then we just sort of had a conversation that naturally flowed.
0: At any point, Amanda, during that meeting, did it become less uncomfortable?
25: No. Well, I mean, that's not true. I guess in a way it did. But I think though, I kind of got in and I got into a place of like a stable place where it was like, okay, this is it. But it was always uncomfortable, you know, at no point did I really want to be there. But I also knew that I was learning some things, that I was gaining some things from being there. So it was worth being in that uncomfortable space because of what I was getting out of it.
0: Tell me more about why it was worth it then. So, I mean, you were able to get a few things off your chest. Did he apologize? Were you able
25: No.
0: to find some sense of closure? Like, what were you getting?
25: Yeah, I mean, I didn't go for closure. I don't ever feel like there will be, you know, like, because nothing's going to bring my sister and the kids back. Nothing's going to make this better in any way. So it would certainly be nice to get to a place, you know, that there's not, you know, hearings and ongoing things like that. But I don't know that that will happen, you know, until, you know, maybe he passes away or something, right? But I don't wish ill or harm. I wish that he would take responsibility. I wish that he would, you know, make the changes that he needs to, because I can see what that is in some of my other guys' life. The people that I work with, some of them are still incarcerated, some of them are not. You know, the changes that they've made, they've been surrogates for me to show that true transformation and healing is possible, even when you do horrific things. So that's brought me a great amount of healing and hope. From him, though, I definitely got a release from some of the fear that I always carried, because he was supposed to murder me. And it felt almost kind of like chance, luck, you know, whatever you want to call it, that I ended up not being there. And so it still kind of stayed with me. And after testifying against him at the preliminary hearing, testifying against him at the trial, showing up at parole hearings saying, don't let him out of jail. You know, I said to him, like, I think that, you know, you would want to, you know, further harm me. And he said, I don't, you know, he said, I understand why you think that. And he said, but I don't. And I don't trust him, but I believed him. And so the effects from that meeting took a while, you know, like when I walked out, like it took me 3 weeks to sleep. Like this was so hard to go and sit with him. But after my body stopped reliving the trauma and realized that I was safe and I was okay, the fear level that I had when I walked in was significantly less coming out. You know, there was a greater sense of peace that I had by being able to go and tell him, you know, how I feel and what I've done and see that impact him. You know, I watched his body and you can see, you know, the body language of when I was explaining to him. And he said, I had no idea,

0: Such a word. I do not say that I have forgiven my former brother-in-law. I will say that I don't wish him ill. I don't wish him the same that happened to my sister because I don't want to be him. But I do still have times of anger, still times of, rage, like against him. But the difference though is that we know like forgiveness sets us free. It has nothing to do with him. I don't want to carry the anger, the hatred, those kinds of things because it impacts me. Carrying those will come out into my relationships and out into everything that I do. And I didn't want that anymore. And that was one of the reasons why I chose to sort of take this process to work on these things because I didn't want to be a person who hated and a person who, is angry all the time. Does that happen? Sure. But I'm able to move through it and not live in that place anymore versus staying there all the time.
1: How does learning about and living restorative justice, how has it changed the way you think about justice, what it means to punish someone for causing such harm?
0: I don't see punishment as a way that it meets victims' needs. Punishing someone else isn't going to undo the harm, right? So what I see is there's reasons for harm. There's reasons why crimes are being committed. And addressing those factors is a significant way that we can reduce harm. Punishment as a deterrent has a very low percentage rate for actually being successful. And it's kind of in our nature. It's almost like we've been raised that like you do something wrong, you get punished. This is just logical. And I understand that kind of concept, except that it doesn't really work most of the time. So do you want to be right, quote unquote, or do you want to have something that actually works and heals and makes safer communities?
1: And does imprisoning people then work, do you think? What would you like to see happen, for example, with this man, the perpetrator who killed your sister? What would you like to see prison accomplishing for him?
0: Well, I think that our current prisons are re-traumatizing. I think we're putting people, like, if you look at the statistics of people that are incarcerated, the rates of trauma that they've experienced are significantly high. So, as I say, there's a reason why they're doing the things that they're doing. Then we put them in prison, which is not safe, not sanitary, prisons are horrible places. And I've been in prisons in, three different countries, and none of them are good and safe and healthy. We can see from, Nordic models and things that there are ways that you can do prisons humanely, which again, like that kind of flies in our culture because we're like, no, but you deserve to be punished. You deserve these horrible circumstances. But that's again, not taking into context. And the fact that I think that how we treat people is more of a reflection of us than a reflection of them. And so when I'm walking around these prisons and I'm a registered victim of crime and I see these cages that they put people in, both, inside or like out on the yard. And I just go, please don't do this in my name. This is not what I want. This isn't helpful. This isn't healing. This is dehumanizing. And the way that my former brother-in-law got to a place that he could take the lives of his wife and children is because he dehumanized them. And I don't want us as a society to be like that. That's not justice. I don't see punishment as equating to justice. It doesn't mean there's not consequences. And sometimes serious consequences, potentially even the deprivation of liberty, which is one of the most serious consequences, but how we're doing it is not working.
1: So what does a restorative justice system look like then? You've talked quite a bit about how it centers the victim and the victim's needs and your ability to get some healing and to also have some input into kind of how things were playing out there. But as a system then, what does it look like? Fewer people in jail, more people having one-on-one encounters with victims. Like, talk me through how this isn't ultimately a softer approach to crime.
0: Right. So I think that you'd have to first look at it holistically. I think that if we have better mental health supports, better housing supports, better addiction supports, we're going to see lower crime rates. I mean, that's proven data. And so coming at it from the outset of better support systems for our communities and our families is going to reduce crime rates, number one. Number two, bringing the victims in at the very beginning. There's a program called collaborative sentencing that is being piloted in British Columbia right now. Dave, my restorative justice worker, is a champion of that.

0: And so they've walked cases through where there's been harm and significant harm. And they brought the victims in. The defendant was going to plead guilty. And so the victim and the defendant worked together with their restorative justice caseworker and decided on a sentencing plan together. They then presented that to the judge. And the judge, in every single case, agreed with the sentencing plan. Because the judge has the ability to say, no, this is too lenient. No, this is too harsh. And in every single case, he agreed with it. You know, they worked on that together. That's not necessarily applicable for every single case, but it certainly could ultimately end up being that way for a majority of cases. And we're going to see lower recidivism rates because offenders are being held accountable, but you're also in that place to then address what happened to this and what are you going to do differently versus just go to prison, deal with that, get out, and now behave, which doesn't happen.
1: 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You can learn more about her work at amandacarrasco.com. Amanda, thank you so much for your time today.
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1: Julie Rose here, and you're listening to Uncomfy, where we're learning to stay with the moments we usually want to escape because they're awkward or tense, but they're also the moments that can really teach us something. I'm glad you're here. I'm joined by Jennifer Walker Thomas. She's co-executive director of the nonpartisan nonprofit group MWAG, a faith-based community of women dedicated to advocating for ethical government and preparing women for civic engagement. It's a group I've personally enjoyed participating with. And Jen is also co-host of the Proclaim Peace podcast. Jen, what a treat. Thanks for joining me today.
2: Thank you for having me. I was thinking as when you asked me to join that I spend most of my life uncomfortable. So I'm pretty well qualified to participate in this podcast. Probably more qualified than about anything I do.
1: Well, that's great. It was tailor-made for you. And I feel lucky to even catch you for a moment because I know that you have been full tilt doing advocacy work and education work since the new administration took office and just kind of thrown a lot of stuff out there to respond to. Have you been outside your comfort zone lately in the last week?
2: Yes, I actually can. So I was attending a gathering that was focused on foreign relations and particularly talking about changes in international aid and the position of the United States abroad. And I just want to qualify for anyone listening that my academic training, which is my fancy way of saying my undergraduate degrees, were in Italian and art history. And I was surrounded in this room by people who were professionals. Either they had worked for the Foreign Service or they had PhDs in peacebuilding or, you know, had worked deeply in foreign affairs. And I kept asking myself over and over the course of the 2 days, what do I have to add to this conversation? That is an uncomfortable place to be, to not exactly know how and where you fit into a conversation and what you have to add. And that is something that I find myself doing on a regular basis. And the good news is, I think I can tell people, is that if you sit with that discomfort long enough, you actually find that you really do have something to add.
1: So, I mean, can you give me, like, how do you do that?
2: Well,
1: so in that case, then, you know, are you thinking to yourself, one response I would have would be, I'm just going to sit and listen. Like, I got nothing to add here. I'm just here to learn. Keep my mouth shut.
2: That is absolutely the best place to start. But let me just say one thing that I have found is when you find yourself in a situation where you are sort of the odd person out and you feel least like the other people in the room, the default, our sort of human default, is to say, I do not belong. I don't have anything to contribute here. And what I would suggest to your listeners is that's actually the moment in which you are most needed. Because by definition, you are sitting in a place where you have a perspective that absolutely no one else in that room has, that you are thinking about things as an outsider or thinking about maybe a demographic that isn't being consulted or impacted. And so sometimes the very things that make us feel most uncomfortable are the things that qualify us to sort of lead out.
1: What you're describing about feeling like, I hope I have something to offer here. It feels like it's important that I be in this room, but also I really don't know what the next step is. Sounds to me like something that I bet a lot of women who participate in MWAG feel on a regular basis. So maybe you could just describe for us kind of how MWAG operates in order to help. Because I know you've been getting a lot of national attention, like national media outlets covering this organization of thousands of women who, I guess the world finds it kind of unusual that women of faith would like want to be engaged in politics and peacemaking.
2: Yeah, I think it is unusual. And I think we started getting attention because we were sort of an anomaly. We were sort of a new kid on the block doing things a new way. But one of the things that we found is by leaning into that difference, bringing the perspectives of women to the table, we find that over and over again, whether it is on panel discussions at conferences or sitting with legislators or with opinion pieces, the perspectives that those women have brought to the table are unique and have something fantastic to add. But I will say to you that we have to scaffold women a lot to help them get past their own discomfort and help them believe that they are capable of adding something to the conversation. And if you don't mind, I'll give a very specific example. In the last, if you look back five, maybe even even 10 years ago, there weren't a lot of, in the Intermountain West, opinion pieces from women in papers. And the opinion pieces that were there were often coming from women who had professional qualifications or credentials, and that qualified them to sort of put their words out there. And MWEG created an opinion lab, an op-ed lab, where we scaffold women and help them. They come to us with an idea, they draft a piece, we can give them suggestions, give them professional editing advice, and then help them try to get those opinion pieces posted. And you would think that that was just us helping women get their ideas out there, but it turns out that those op-eds have been extraordinarily successful. Sometimes they have been picked up by syndicates and picked up by newspapers 6, 7, 8 times across the country because those women had something unique to add, but they didn't know it. And we had to help them get to a place and give them the assistance that they needed to get their voice out there. But once it was out there, it turns out it had something significant to add to the conversation.
1: Yeah. What do you hear from elected officials? Because I know one of the things the organization does is calls to action. Hey, here's this thing that's happening. You don't tell people which side to take. Mm-hmm. You say, hey, here's a way for you to get involved in a moment that matters. What do you hear from elected officials? And I know right now we've recently been hearing that, you know, that they've been getting swamped with calls and with letters.
2: Mm-hmm. Yes. So I will actually tell you counterintuitively, again, you would assume that legislative offices are completely swamped, that they have their positions fixed and they know how they're going to act and they don't want to hear from their constituents. That's a narrative we hear over and over again. We actually, in the last 10 days, have been hearing repeatedly from staffers that the letters that are coming from the women in our organization are helpful. They are clarifying. They give them new perspectives. And they are regularly encouraging us to make sure that we are seeing more of, we are sending more of them. So that's sort of counterintuitive. You wouldn't think. I mean, the like I said, the narrative out there is that these people don't care. They don't want to hear from you. What you say isn't going to matter. But the messaging that we're getting from legislators is the exact opposite, that thoughtful, considered, respectful, peaceful. And that doesn't mean that they can't be assertive or clear in their opinion, which all of our women are, but they're not personal attacks. They're not steeped in partisan language. And those kind of letters not only get through, but actually have an impact.
1: How do you respond to those uncomfortable moments where people say, being nice isn't going to get you anywhere? You know, being a peacemaker is not what we need. What we need right now is people to stand up and fight.
2: Well, I'm going to give you a New Englander response. I live in New England. I've lived here for almost all of my adult life. And one thing that you will find out about New Englanders is they are not very nice, but they are actually extraordinarily kind, which means that they don't necessarily do performative niceness very well, but on the merits of the thing, they will have your back. And that is kind of what we are asking our women to do, is to be kind in the best sense, which is that we want them to be clear. We want them to be honest. We want them to share letters that have their strong opinions and can even indicate when they think that legislators are falling down or when they're not meeting the moral need of the moment. But that doesn't mean they have to have personal attacks or call into question that person's intelligence, you know, and letters that are peaceful. And I do not mean peacekeeping. I mean peacemaking, that are seeking to cross a divide and trying to find a place of common ground and to help people see a better future are always effective. I just really believe that. They always help change the moment, and they certainly can change the way a legislator is thinking long term.
1: So can you be peacefully angry?
2: Absolutely.
1: Is that possible?
2: Okay. Yes, I absolutely think. I think, but there's a difference with what you do with that anger, right? And I mean, anger is a perfect example of discomfort. If you want to talk about being uncomfy, right? And sometimes we try to resolve that anger by lashing out or being hyper emotive or being super aggressive. And we think that that kind of will ease our discomfort and resolve it. And it might for a moment, but I don't know that it gets us anywhere productive. But if you take your anger and you're willing to sit with yourself and say, why am I angry? What do I feel like is being violated? What do I feel like is wrong here? What do I actually want to see be different? And what is the most productive path to getting myself and the people around me there? You can channel that anger to action and to productive change.
1: There's so much public frustration and anger towards elected officials.
2: Yes.
1: You know, across the board. And I know that you sit in rooms with these elected officials.
2: Yes.
1: You know, bringing messages from the women that are part of your organization, and sometimes also, you know, expressing your own desire for them to behave a certain way or to vote a certain way, right? How do those conversations go? I've actually never sat down with a member of Congress and asked, you know, I've never had the chance to ask my senator or tell my senator, I am really frustrated with the way that you're behaving on this issue or the way you're voting on this. How do you express that? And how do they receive that?
2: I will say that one of the real problems with this hyperpolar polarization and this cycle of attack is that even when you sit down to talk to someone, you can almost always sense that those conversations start from a position of guarded fear of the other person in the room, right? Mm-hmm. There's almost always a sense of, I know that this person isn't clearly on my team. We've sort of signaled to each other, this is my team, this is not my team. And MWEG, because we are nonpartisan, I think almost every conversation we go into, there's an element of, I don't know what team you're on. And that makes people anxious. And sometimes it makes them aggressive. And it is always our inclination, and what we've trained women to do, is to de-escalate that situation, because we already know if someone started with an attack, if we attack back, nothing is going to get done. And so try to de-escalate that situation, try to find common ground, and remind the person that almost in every situation, we have come into the room with members of both party, constituents of both parties, and then try to articulate our position and explain why we think also often that it is in to their advantage to kind of consider embracing this position. And we have never had a situation, and I can say this with great honesty, where we have left not being A, welcomed back, said, please reach out again. It doesn't mean the staffer or the legislator has done what we wanted to, but they have always wanted more dialogue, and they have often thanked us for actively that the meeting didn't go the way they expected it to. And in many cases, they've apologized. And so I guess what I'm saying to people is, I know that we're right now in a position where we feel a lot of disdain for those that are in public service. And I guess a couple of things that I would remind people of: they're under extraordinary pressure right now that many of us can't really imagine. They have taken on a responsibility, and we should hold them to that responsibility. I'm not saying we let them off the hook, but the mechanisms and ways by which we do that are have the potential to be more successful or less successful. And I guess we have to decide what outcome we want, whether we just want to emote to them or whether we want to actually make progress. And making progress is often going to require that we ourselves manage our emotions.
1: Okay, so but what if you don't see the progress, right? So your call to action, you know, you write this respectful letter to your your senator about, please vote this way on this particular nominee, you know,
2: and
1: to
2: they
1: the
2: don't.
1: Cabinet, and they don't. And you just feel like, what was the point? They didn't listen to me. I should have just vented at them.
2: Yes.
1: Next time I'm going to really give it to them. I mean, what do you think about that? Like, what's the point of even doing it when it feels like so much of the time they did what they were going to do anyway, it seems like?
2: I 100% hear you. I want to validate that, because that is the way I often feel, just deep, profound disappointment in the people that that make the decisions that they make. A couple things that I would say, and I really hope these don't sound super Pollyanna, because I do believe that advocacy is a long game. First, I believe in democracy, and I believe that democratic governance is a representation of who we are. So that doesn't just mean it's a representation of who my legislators are, but it means it's also a representation of who we as citizens are. So if you have done this job well as a citizen, if you have reached out in peace, if you have reached out in thoughtfulness, I would just want to remind you that you have exercised muscles and gained your capacity to better meet the moment at hand. You are a better citizen than you were before you went through that exercise, and you are more prepared to actually meet this really tremendous challenge that we're facing. It also lets you signals who are the people that are doing this the way I want to do this, and then you can find them and work with them. If we want to participate, and if we want the world to be the world that we envision, we have to be willing to do the hard work repeatedly over and over and over of being the people that create the society that we want. And that it's not an easy answer, but I have found extraordinary comfort being in community with people who are doing this work this way. It's comforting. It's sustaining. It makes me a better person, not a worse person. And it allows me to have a group of people that I can talk with and conceptualize a better future with. And I think those are the kind of people we need right now. People who can conceptualize something different and better and are willing to act for it.
1: Yeah. That's just so profound, Jen, because I, you know, this idea that the answer to feeling discouraged is to, could be to lean in a little further mm-hmm. and say, mm-hmm. well, I'm not going to let that push me away.
2: I am not letting that push me out. Yep.
1: Yeah. I mean, I have to admit, perhaps with a bit of embarrassment, that, you know, I've been in the position of writing to a city council person and yeah. I'm like, please don't vote this way on this particular thing. And then I'm like, oh, surely they're going to read my beautiful letter and they're going to, yeah. you know, understand and change their mind. Yep. And then I see like they all voted the other way. And I'm like, mm-hmm. well, mm-hmm. that was pointless.
2: That
1: I
2: was a waste of my time. Mm-hmm.
1: Now I feel kind of stupid. And I mean, I haven't written that council person again, right? Yep. Like yep. Immediately I guess it's my self-preservation is to kind of go to the safe place, go to the more comfortable place, which is like fatalistic, you know, whatever's mm-hmm. happened is going to happen. The world, they don't pay attention. And I do think that's part of this disengagement that I'm hearing you say, that like that's exactly how democracies get weaker is when people get so frustrated that we disengage and we don't vote or we don't pay attention, we don't follow, you know, what's going on, and we allow that to push us out of, instead of leaning into it.
2: And I just want to like point out something that I am super guilty of. So I just am going to say, but your expectation was that you would write this letter and then you would get what you wanted, right? And sometimes I think that we tend to think of politics, we live in a society that is so based on instant gratification. We can Amazon all of our needs. We can scroll to self-soothe. There are just all these ways that when we are uncomfortable, we have absolutely instant solutions. And I realize that people are probably saying, hey, Jen, massive needs are not being met. I will stipulate to that. And we need to work as hard as we can for that. But the work is exactly what we have to do. We have to repeatedly and now, so then you need to say, okay, so turns out my city council is not working the way I want it to work. Do I know people who think the same way I do? Do I find five of them to go together to meet with someone? Do I conceptualize what within my city is within my change as a group? There are other avenues, but that requires thought and persistence and discomfort.
1: Jen, I just have to ask you finally, you know, I'm sure a lot of people are like listening or watching and being like, well, that's great, Jen. That's amazing. You know,
2: thinking I'm nuts. Yes.
1: or they're just like, well, this is a lady who's got it figured out. Was this always going to be your path?
2: No. I studied, like I said, art history and Italian as an undergraduate. I worked in, major gift fundraising as an adult. And then I stayed home and raised my kids. But, I was always interested in politics. I participated in local government in my tiny little town, in various ways. I ran for office. I served on it's called town meeting in New England, but is essentially our town legislature. I've worked on getting particular initiatives passed. I served as a PTA president, you know, all sorts of local, and civic leadership positions. But, MWIC has launched me into a whole different space. It's outside of my comfort zone. It's outside of my town. So I just want to say that to anyone listening, I've been doing this now for several years. I feel like I have a strong sense of purpose, a clarity of vision of what we need to do. And yet every single day, the doing of it leaves me uncomfortable. It means I have to every single day push out of my comfort zone, do things that I thought I would never have done, ask people for things that I thought I would never ask people for, argue for positions that are complicated. But I will say there is extraordinary, there's actually, and this is a funny word to use at a time like this, joy. There is, even in dark times, there is extraordinarily extraordinary joy to be found working with good people in a common cause. And I think that the forces that are sort of pushing at us right now are trying to fracture us, to pull us in a way that we sit in our discomfort alone. And I would just urge people to decide what matters to you, to turn toward it, to find people to work with alongside as you kind of find that purpose and work towards it, and make sure that in that process, you are finding joy. And I really would argue that it's possible and kind of want to promise that it is.
1: 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Jen, this has been a really just a pleasure. Thanks for your time today and for the work you're doing.
2: Thanks for having me. I appreciated the opportunity to talk about it.
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12: BBC News with Fiona MacDonald. Police in France have made nearly 2,000 arrests during a day of student protests and blockades of hundreds of schools across the country. More than 300 police officers and several high school principals were injured. The government has accused the hard-left France Unbowed party of encouraging the protests. Hugh Schofield has the details.
13: More money for schools, more teachers, better buildings. That's the outward cause behind the protest. Part of the Lycée burned out in Nantes. A fire engine sent to put out flames in Marseille, itself destroyed by fire. In the north, a head teacher hit by a firework. What's worrying is the context. Elections are approaching, in which hard right and hard left both feel very confident and are poised for a showdown. This feels very much like a foretaste of troubles that could be to come.
12: President Putin has reiterated that Russia is prepared to use all its weapons, including nuclear, if the Baltic territory of Kaliningrad is attacked. He was speaking at a foreign policy forum in Moscow that touched on the war with Ukraine and relations with the West. Our Russia editor, Steve Rosenberg, was at the forum. President Putin warned that in the event of a direct attack on Russia, for example, on the Russian exclave of Kaliningrad on the Baltic Sea, the issue of use, he said, of all weapons at Russia's disposal will inevitably and immediately be on the agenda. Referring to European states that supply weapons to Ukraine, Mr. Putin commented, "I'm not saying that we intend to launch strikes tomorrow against the territory or the facilities of countries supplying arms to Ukraine. However, it is a threat we must clearly understand, assess, and keep in mind." The lawyers for an American woman who survived two attempted lethal injections in the US state of Tennessee says she's critically ill and receiving life-saving medical care. Krista Pike, who was sentenced to death for a murder 30 years ago, was taken to hospital after surviving the failed doses. Her lawyer, Randy Spivey, called the process inefficient, cruel and tortuous.
14: The execution team attempted to establish an IV line for an hour. I counted at least 7 needles used in her left arm alone, one of which appeared to be bent when it was pulled from her arm after an unsuccessful attempt. The state continued its efforts despite the very complications that we had warned about in court months earlier.
12: President Trump has said he may ask European countries to release their reserves of diesel to help lower global prices. The price of diesel has soared since the start of the US war on Iran. The US Treasury Secretary urged European countries to accelerate delivery on their existing commitments and make additional supplies available. World News from the BBC.
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